0: and more extreme weather to many parts of the world. The National Oceanic and Atmospheric Administration says there's a 63% chance it becomes a very strong event, what some scientists call a super El Nino, over the coming months. Forecasters warn it's impossible to predict how the shifting weather will play out exactly, but previous research has shown that El Ninos can exacerbate drought in some areas while bringing torrential rains to others. Further complicating forecasts is global warming and how El Nino plays out on top of an already rapidly warming planet. Nate Rott, NPR News.
1: A man said to be the last child of a Union Civil War veteran has died, according to Sons of Union Veterans of the Civil War. William Poole of Bolivar, Missouri, died at age 101. Poole's father, Charles Parker Poole, served in the 6th West Virginia Volunteer Infantry Regiment. He was 80 years old when William Poole was born in 1925. This is NPR News from Washington.
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3: The Hour of Stateside you're about to hear was recorded earlier today. 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Just click the link that says Stateside. 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

0: Welcome to Stateside. I'm April Baer. Later this hour, the skills that workers need to organize, some of which are in pretty short supply these days.
1: What's actually happening is that many of the sectors that built 20th century unionism have shrunk.
0: That story's coming up ahead, but first, federal prosecutors have charged 8 people in what they're calling a coordinated threat campaign tied to the push for the University of Michigan to divest from Israel. Michigan Public reporter Beenish Ahmed has been following the story, and she joins us now with a little bit more about the charges. Beenish, hi.
2: Hi there.
0: You've been going through the federal complaint. Can you give us a sense of the case that the U.S. Attorney's Office is making against these 8 people?
2: Yeah, so the U.S. Attorney's Office is charging them for allegedly threatening University of Michigan leaders, local businesses they're affiliated with, and institutions like the Jewish Federation of Detroit. The indictment charges them specifically with conspiracy to transmit a threat, conspiracy to tamper with a witness, and destruction of property. And it lays out this wide range of activity, some of which legal experts say is protected free speech. But in general, they're pushing towards this idea that there are all of these threats that relate to these individuals' efforts to, quote, sever all perceived ties with the state of Israel by the university.
0: Can you say some more about the specific accusations that the U.S. Attorney's Office is making? What stood out to you about the way that prosecutors describe the threat campaign?
2: Yeah, so the actions outlined in the indictment include things like littering one victim's lawn with shrouded and broken baby dolls, throwing a, quote, noxious chemical into the home of another, and spray painting things like Divest Now and Free Palestine across homes and businesses, along with choice expletives. The indictment is 63 pages long and includes text from encrypted conversations between some of the defendants, as well as some social media posts where they boast about some of their alleged actions. And some of what they wrote is actually pretty jarring, including things like saying that they want to, quote, get into that house and burn it down, relating to one victim, and that another victim's, quote, entire family is on my hit list. Victims aren't named in this indictment, but previous reporting and social media posts suggest at least some of their identities.
0: What do we know about the 8 people who were charged?
2: The University of Michigan told me yesterday that 3 of the defendants are current students, 3 of them are former students, and 2 have no records with the university. Through a spokesperson, the university declined to comment any further. But 2 of the defendants are actually plaintiffs in cases alleging discrimination by the University of Michigan. So there have been a lot of lawsuits around this topic of pro-Palestine activism. So 2 of the defendants are actually plaintiffs in cases alleging discrimination by the University of Michigan for their pro-Palestinian activism. We reached out to those individuals for comment along with other defendants, and we haven't heard back yet from them or been able to connect with their lawyers in this case.
0: Beenish, there have been a whole spate of lawsuits related to efforts to get the university to divest from Israel. Is there anything you can share about where the other cases brought against these protesters landed?
2: Yeah, well, in short form, they have all disintegrated. The state attorney general, Dana Nessel, brought charges against 7 people for allegedly trespassing and obstructing police when they moved in to clear a tent encampment on the Diag in May 2024. Those charges were dropped, and then after that, very quickly, charges in related cases to different protests at the university were also dropped. And so this indictment now is coming from the U.S. Attorney's Office. The federal government is bringing these charges, which some civil rights and legal organizations say they find a bit curious that it's escalated in that way.
0: Can you tell us a little bit more about what civil rights groups have had to say about these federal charges?
2: Yeah, I talked to John Filo from the civil rights law firm Sugar Law about this, and he told me that the actions that are laid out in the indictment don't, in his view, necessarily add up to the charge of conspiracy to threaten, which usually involves really direct threats over electronic devices. Here's what he told me.
3: There have been campus protests and related events across the country at dozens of universities. And this is the first time that we're aware of that federal officials are now coming in for what are essentially property crimes.
2: And people from other organizations including CARE, the Muslim Advocacy Organization, told me that much of what's laid out in this indictment would be considered protected free speech, that the indictment is broadly trying to criminalize pro-Palestine activism.
0: Have you heard anything directly from the U.S. Attorney's Office in response to that?
2: I asked them for comment earlier today, and I haven't heard back yet.
0: Michigan Public's Beenish Ahmed. You can read her story at michiganpublic.org. Beenish, thank you so much.
2: Thank you.
0: Just a note that the University of Michigan does hold Michigan Public's broadcast license. Over the last few months, fuel prices have been soaring. Between January and May of this year, Americans experienced increased gas prices of more than 50%. Those prices aren't just affecting drivers on the roads. Boaters are feeling the impact, too. For many, the joy they get out on the water seems to be outweighing the increase in costs. Stateside intern Molly Anderson visited St. Clair Shores in southeast Michigan to learn what it takes to fill up a boat these days. She sent us this story.
4: It's a sunny Monday afternoon at Emerald City Harbor Marina in St. Clair Shores, Michigan.
5: Really? It's pretty good.
4: I'm at Mark's fuel dock, tucked between the channels. A boat pulls up to the dock with two regulars on board.
6: Mark, give me 10 gallons.
7: All right.
6: That's it. I'm going to run it around, then I'm going to change fuel filters, and then I'll come see you again.
4: That's Bill Perillo. He's been boating for more than 30 years. But this season, he's seen fewer boats on the lake.
6: These boats, they don't leave the dock very much anymore because of these gas prices. I'm putting in 10 gallons worth of gas here today. It's going to cost me about $80.
4: Today, he's filling up his Sea Ray 340 Sundancer, which he's had since 1999.
6: How much is gas on the water right now?
8: Right now, it's $6.99, but other fuel ducts are 50 cents a gallon cheaper, but it's self-serve.
4: That's Mark Conley. He's owned this fuel dock for 18 years. Other fuel stations are self-serve, but Mark and his employees pump the gas for their customers.
8: So it's kind of a dangerous thing, fueling boats, so it's good to have attendants that took the test and are knowledgeable when they get on your boat.
4: Most boats require ethanol-free fuel, making it different from and more expensive than the gas most people put in their cars. The cost of diesel fuel, which is used by many recreational vehicles, has increased by nearly 60% in the Midwest since last June, according to the U.S. Energy Information Administration.
6: You can still get deals on gas, but they're few and far between. You don't see them.
4: These days, customer Bill Perillo says he's budgeting around $800 to fill up his boat's entire tank.
6: Just to fill up a 26-foot cruiser, fill up a 100-gallon gas tank for right around $150. Okay, the best thing here is because I belong to this dock, you got Mark here gives us a discount.
4: Michigan ranks third in the country for the number of registered watercrafts. That's about 800,000 vessels on the water on any given day, according to data from the state. But the increase in fuel prices, coupled with this year's slow start to summer, might be keeping some out of the water. Here's Perillo again.
6: Normally this boat is in the water on before tax day, April 15th. You just saw me put it in today, almost 2 months later. Cold weather, rain, whatever you want to call it, okay? It hampered the season right off the bat.
4: And fuel dock owner Mark Conley says he's feeling the pinch.
8: So we're like a month behind, so we got a lot of catching up to do.
4: But Conley says he's confident regulars like Perillo will continue to come back despite the increase in the price of fuel.
8: I know this is a retail job, but 95% of your clientele, you know, your customers, they're like family. They come back to you every year. You know, they love to see what happened to you over the winter, you know.
4: And that's in part because the cost of owning a boat is already high, according to University of Michigan Associate Professor Scott Rick.
9: You know, if you already have the boats, then it might be quite, you know, economically sensible to just fuel it up and go have fun.
4: Rick researches the psychology behind why and how people spend their money. He says there are ways business owners can keep customers from thinking about the rising cost of fuel and instead focus on staying loyal to their business.
9: If I'm a retailer, I want to make sure you're not focused on the price at all. I want to make it frictionless. I want to make it invisible.
4: And that's exactly what Mike Lefevre is trying to do. He owns Mike's on the Water, an East Coast-style restaurant and bar located right on Lake St. Clair.
7: Repeat customers and regular customers, it's sort of my thing. 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When they come in, I know them by name. If I don't know them by name, I know what they drink. Here comes Scotch and Water, and here comes Miller Lite.
4: Unlike other restaurants, his business allows boaters to just pull up, dock, and order without having to step off their boat, making it easier for customers to come in and grab a bite. Like Conley, Lefevre is also not too worried about fuel prices. He says Michiganders will do whatever it takes to enjoy the summer months, which come and go pretty quickly here.
7: I think that people that are boaters will get out and enjoy it, whatever price of the gas is. We know what gas prices are, and they'll make a point to get out and have fun.
4: And for fuel dock owner Mark Conley, his natural banter with his customers shifts their focus away from the price and onto their neighborly relationship.
6: 10 gallons per side.
10: Only on one side. Only on
6: right
10: one
6: there.
10: Side.
6: Let him, 10 gallons on this side.
11: We're done.
6: We're good.
4: For now, boaters like Bill are saving on fuel by keeping each other close.
6: We always figure out something. You know, we've got a lot of people on the dock, and rather than showing off, and we all take our boats out to like Muscamood Bay or to Browns or whatever, we'll all pile on one boat. Then it's now somebody's turn next week. Then it's the next week. When it comes right down to it, it's like Mark just said, it's not going to hamper much.
4: But ultimately, they say getting out on the water is worth the price. For Michigan Public, I'm Molly Anderson.
0: It's time to take a break. When we come back, what it was like to witness the last time the World Cup was hosted by the United States back in 1994.
12: It was like being a part of like a festival. It was like kind of an amalgam of sensations, and it was amazing.
0: That's next. Stick around.
13: 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I'm Christopher Johnson.
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13: 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In the weather forecast for this evening, rain is likely. There's a chance of thunderstorms overnight. Winds picking up and lows will be near 60. For tomorrow, mostly sunny and milder. Wind gust at times, highs tomorrow from the mid-70s to around 80. And looking at the Saturday, more sunshine with highs in the 80s. Michigan Public is 91.7 Ann Arbor and Detroit, 91.1 in Flint, 91.3 in Port Huron, 89.7 in Lansing, and 104.1 in Grand Rapids. 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
0: This is Stateside. I'm April Baer. The World Cup is returning to North America in the United States, Canada, and Mexico, with games starting today. This is huge for soccer fans who are rejoicing at getting to see top teams from around the globe play and not having to stay up at all hours to do so. Some folks are even getting to go to the games. The last time the World Cup came to the United States, one of the venues was in Michigan. And when the Pontiac Silverdome hosted four World Cup games, including Team USA's first game of the tournament, it was the first game played indoors in World Cup history. David DeWahey is the co-founder of Detroit City FC and was actually there at the Silverdome in 1994. David DeWahey, welcome to Stateside.
12: Thank you for having me, April. It is an honor and a pleasure, and I'm really looking forward to covering this topic with you. It's near and dear to my heart.
0: What a time to be in the football world.
12: Yes, absolutely. And for me personally, it's multifactorial. We've got we're in the thick of it with our professional men's team and pre-professional women's team here at Detroit City FC. So if I could make a plug for them, they're in mid-season mode, and for the women, it's a very short, sweet season. So, you know, catch them while you can. But in addition to that, of course, we've got the the world's greatest sporting event, in my opinion, you know, starting, I think, today. So what an exciting time to be a soccer fan.
0: I mean, what is it even like trying to do like regular season stuff while a lot of fans are laser focused on World Cup play?
12: Yeah, it's an interesting, you know, juggling act because, I mean, I think the World Cup speaks for itself. And, you know, I feel like historically in the United States, there's been a pretty significant spike in interest in the sport, which is going to, you know, benefit organizations like ours regardless. But in the modern era with things like watch parties and stuff like that, it's also a great opportunity to kind of get in on the action and have our efforts coincide a little bit and try and, you know, create a little bit of simultaneous buzz. So really great opportunity for the club.
0: Not to mention the fact that those $10,000 tickets, like, that's going to be out of reach for the average Michigander. So
12: yeah,
0: how awesome that you guys present an opportunity for people to get excited and watch some quality games. Can you tell us a little bit about the watch parties that Detroit City FC is involved with?
12: Yes. You know, we have, so ultimately the organization has committed to kind of co-hosting all the games that the United States is involved in and Mexico. A number of those are going to be at Campus Martius. And today at 3 o'clock, when Mexico kicks off their World Cup campaign, we're doing an event at Los Galanes in Southwest Detroit. And so really just doing everything we can to bring as much attention as possible to the games that are being played here by the country that most people or the countries that most people are going to be rooting for in this area between the United States, Canada, and Mexico. But also just, you know, kind of being a platform for this tournament that happens every 4 years that, you know, we want people to be have as much access to as possible.
0: David, there's been a certain amount of sideshow, I guess I'd say, in the logistics and some of the politics of getting the World Cup to North America.
12: Mm-hmm.
0: And I just wonder if these games, you know, these games and the contests that are set up, is this at all dampened for you by all the sort of insanity that's going on with getting all these teams here, you know, trying to find ways to get players and referees into the country smoothly and seamlessly?
12: Yeah, it's such a stark contrast. You know, we have this, arguably the world's most popular and accessible sport. You know, it should be so easy to advertise it. It should be so easy to host a tournament and have people naturally compelled to tune in. And yet we have these storylines that are like kind of the worst of what's going on in our country right now, you know, politically and otherwise. And, you know, interestingly, I have a 11-year-old boy and a 13-year-old girl at home who are like, you know, super into soccer. They play the game, for our youth club here at Detroit City FC. And so they're just growing into their love for the game. And, you know, most of what my daughter in particular has been talking about is like, did you hear about that Somalian referee who's not able to be here? So, you know, in some ways it's like, of course, soccer sheds light on, you know, like football is life, and it sheds light on so much of what's going on off the field and outside of the white lines, much of which is unsavory right now. But I hope that it will also, as it always does, bring people together, offer opportunities for nations and political groups to do the right thing. My daughter was excited to tell me last night that they are finding a way to get that one referee some games in Canada and

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1: Some World Cup history?
2: I would love to.
1: So the Pontiac Silverdome, for the kids these days who may not know, this was the Metro Detroit Stadium in Pontiac up until 2013. It was demolished in 2013. You look like a person who's on the younger side. Like, were you around for that game in 94 when the World Cup was played at the Silverdome?
2: I was. I'd like to start by saying how kind you are to mention that. But I was turning 14 that fall. And so 1994 was really the first World Cup that I paid attention to. 1990 came and went, and all of a sudden I was into soccer. So a lot of my ability to follow that tournament was kind of retroactively. My mother's side of the family is German. My grandpa gave me the 1990 West Germany highlight film, like the tournament in review, and I watched it hundreds of times between 1990 and 1994.
1: Wait. Okay, so would this have been a VHS cassette?
2: It would. Yeah, for those, just below, in the generation that followed, that was how I watched most of my soccer until, the 2000s came around and the technology shifted a little bit. But yeah, I would watch that tape and then rewind it and watch it again and kind of fell in love with that West German team, but also just the tournament. It was really my first exposure to the tournament. So when 1994 came and it was in the United States and it was, being shown in Detroit, it was just like perfect timing for me. It was lightning in a bottle in a lot of ways. And my dad and I were able to secure tickets to one of those four games at the Silverdome. We got to see Brazil, Sweden.
1: Wow. How did that one come out?
2: It was a 1-1 draw. I have kind of a funny and almost really like special World Cup history in terms of my in-person experiences. I saw a 1-1 draw that featured the eventual champion in Brazil.
1: Brazil, yeah.
2: And then the other World Cup game that I've since been to live in 2006, I had the opportunity to travel to Germany and I saw France draw with South Korea 2-2. And France were a penalty shootout away from becoming the eventual champion of that tournament. So I was almost able to say that in the two World Cup games I had been to, I saw the eventual champion in their group phase game.
1: That's wild.
2: But Italy broke my heart that year, and they knocked France out in that final. So ruined my little fun fact, but it was still an amazing experience both times.
1: What are your memories of the vibe at the Silverdome game?
2: Oh, I was mostly scared. I got caught up. I went to go to the bathroom. My dad and I got separated briefly, and I got caught up in this, like, dancing marching band contingent of Brazilian fans, and it was like simultaneously like the greatest but scariest moment of my life. And after that I was just kind of like overwhelmed by the environment, but once I settled in and I had my dad with me, it was just like, it was the most amazing sporting event I've ever been to. The energy in the stadium, the way they reacted to the goals, the quality of the play was kind of lost on me at the time. I think if I could go back and watch it now, I think I'd marvel even more at what I was seeing on the field. But it was like being a part of like a festival and a family reunion. And I don't know. I'm trying to think of a third thing to wrap. It was like kind of an amalgam of sensations. And it was amazing. And to be that close to the Brazilian fans who celebrate the game with such spirit, it's so like inherent in them. To kind of, lean into these tournaments. It was just like really special to be that close to it.
1: I cannot think of a happier place to be captive than in a crowd of Brazilian soccer fans.
2: Well said.
1: That just sounds like peak experience.
2: Yeah, it was awesome. Stayed with me for sure.
1: People might remember that the grass that was installed in the Silver Dome for those games, that actually, like, they saved it. And for a time, wasn't it on a field at Belle Isle?
2: Yeah. I think the technology at the time was very unique because it was, correct me if I'm wrong, I think you alluded to it earlier. It was like the first ever, those games at the Silver Dome were the first ever indoor games for in World Cup history. But it's very important, as it continues to be, that any FIFA sanctioned event be played on grass. And so I think they had these like hexagonal plates that were like, grown in a lab with grass, and they imported them for the game. And then when the matches were done, they transplanted everything.

0: over to Belle Isle, and they had it all set up really nice right by the water. And it was, they have a sign. I think the sign still exists. It's very weathered now, but it was like, you know, 1994 World Cup field. Initially it was like really, really nice, but then as time wore on, it became just kind of any old field. But, you know, to come full circle to the connection to Detroit City FC, my first experience, the thing that ultimately got me involved with the club, was that it started off as a co-ed recreational league called the Detroit City Football League, which Sean Mann started. 11 neighborhoods in Detroit played pickup soccer on that very field and on some of the adjacent fields at Belle Isle, with goals made of PVC pipe. And it was just like very, you know, homemade, but that field was the site. So symbolic in a lot of ways.
1: David Dwyhee has been my guest today. He is coming to us from headquarters as one of the co-founders of Detroit City FC. David, thank you so much for talking to us, and thank you for sharing a little bit about what the club is up to in these World Cup days.
0: It's been my pleasure, April. Thank you for having me, and for everyone tuning in, I hope you all enjoy the tournament as much as I have in previous iterations.
1: While millions of people around the globe will be watching for their favorite teams and players in the World Cup, John Trey Rogers and Jackie Lynn Guevara will be watching the grass. Rogers and Guevara are turf researchers at Michigan State University. They spoke with Michigan Public Morning Edition host Doug Tribou.
2: In an article for the website The Conversation, you and your colleagues wrote about the elaborate process of getting the turf right for the World Cup. And it starts out with some ground rules, so to speak, that FIFA has laid out. What are the requirements for the FIFA World Cup pitches?
3: Number one is that we have to play all these games on natural grass. That in itself can be quite a challenge because of the 16 stadiums that are going to host World Cup games, 8 of those stadiums don't have natural grass in them. So this means that temporary fields have to be built. You know, the idea that some people might have is just laying grass over the top of the artificial turf. That's not considered World Cup conditions. So it's a much more elaborate construction process, bringing in root zone, bringing in drainage pipes, irrigation system, essentially building a temporary field inside these stadiums. And one of the things that FIFA was very demanding of is that we want our athletes to have a predictable surface from site to site, realizing, of course, we're in Vancouver at sea level in a dome. We're at Mexico City at 7,200 feet, just a few hundred miles from the equator, all the way back up to a place like Boston.
2: What makes the natural part of the turf that you developed tough enough to hold up?
4: The first is how the way we grew the sod or the grass. So there's like an impermeable layer, in this case, like a plastic. So if we grow grass on there, we put some sand or the soil, then put some seed in it. Just imagine that the roots will grow and it will hit the plastic, and then it will grow laterally, creating this dense rooting system.
2: You noted in your article for The Conversation that FIFA requires real grass, but it also needs to be reinforced. Can you explain how you wove plastic into the real turf and why that's important?
3: The traffic that is on one game for a World Cup. Now, it's not just the player traffic. It's all the extra traffic, opening ceremonies, things of this nature. That traffic is equal to one Super Bowl. Well, if you think about that, there'll be some stadiums that are going to have 9 Super Bowls over a relatively short period of time. So these fibers, these artificial fibers that are woven in, are extremely important for us for giving us that reinforcement. They are done in two types. One is a carpet that has these fibers in it that is actually done at the sod farm. The other is a stitching. And the stitching actually is taking place, or took place, after the turf was installed. There's a machine, and it would have, you know, needles that would be punching into the ground. Those needles probably go anywhere, again, dependent, 4 to 7 inches into the ground.
2: Where were the bulk of the sods grown? Was that mostly in the southern climate in the U.S.?
3: So once the final recipe, which was 84% Kentucky bluegrass and a 16% perennial ryegrass, once that was identified, then we were able to give that recipe to the various sod farms. There were two in Canada, one in Mexico. The rest were in the United States. So over the last 4 to 5 to 6 weeks, you might have seen a truck going around. You didn't know what it had in it, but there's a good chance it had, you know, several thousand square feet of grass in a refrigerated truck headed from Denver, Colorado to Atlanta, Georgia. It's been quite a logistical feat.
2: One question I had about the logistics is you have these massive rolls of sod, but they're obviously not the full size of a field. So you have seams between each piece of sod. How does that work to keep those together once they're laid out?
4: So the thing about, just imagine having a 2-inch layer of sand and grass and having the reinforcement, it gets really heavy that once you roll it down on a field, it won't move after that.
2: What happens to all the sod when the tournament's over?
4: So what happens to the sod? It's really up to the stadium managers or the city on how they're going to use the sod right after the tournament.
2: Well, I don't know if you and your colleagues are soccer fans, but will you be able to enjoy watching any of the matches just for the sport itself? Or will you always be thinking about the grass over the next few weeks?
3: I'm rare that I look at any kind of event that's on natural grass and not spend a few minutes looking at the turf. But it doesn't take long before you really know whether or not a field's going to be pretty good. And I am going to go to a game with my family in Kansas City, so I'm very much looking forward to that as well.
4: I used to play a little bit of soccer, but I'm not a diehard fan. So whenever I watched, for example, the last World Cup during the penalties, I wasn't really focusing who's really kicking the ball. I'm more worried about the goal mouth, you know, keeping up with all the traffic that happened during the game. But yeah, I am really looking at the grass, very distracted by the grass.
2: Well, thank you both so much for your time.
3: You're very welcome.
4: Thank you. Thank you for your time as well.
1: That was Michigan State University turf researchers Jackie Guevara and John Trey Rogers talking to Morning Edition host Doug Tribou. In other stories we're following, technological innovation does amazing things for business productivity. Historically, it's also made radical changes for workers.
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1: That's part of a conversation we'll hear right after we take a break. You're with Stateside.
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7: I'm Jeremy Hobson, and I'm old enough to remember when you could get bored waiting for something because there wasn't social media to distract you. 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
8: I'm Gift Officer Krista Quinn. 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
1: This is Stateside. I'm April Baer. This summer is an extremely active season for Michigan's labor unions. We have several consequential elections ahead of us in August primary and beyond. Candidates for U.S. Senate, for Congress, for governor, and other offices will all be actively seeking union endorsements. At the same time, organized nurses in Southeast Michigan are in an entrenched strike with one of the region's largest health systems, now in its eighth month. And we also have auto workers in Three Rivers continuing a high-profile walkout at American Axle. Michigan's got a reputation as a union state. That association does not come out of nowhere. But overall, union membership in our state has been on the decline. According from data from the Labor Department, 23.7% of all employed Michiganders were union members back in 1995. Here we are 30 years later. That figure went from 23% to 13%. So what's changed since then? And maybe just as importantly, what hasn't? My guest today is Liz Ratzlaff. She's director of the Center for Labor and Community Studies at the University of Michigan, Dearborn. Liz, welcome to Stateside. It's good to have you.
5: Thank you. Thanks for having me.
1: Before you were director of the center, I know you were an organizer yourself. Do you mind telling us a little bit about the work?
5: Yeah, absolutely. I got involved in the labor movement when I was a graduate worker at the University of Michigan and teaching as a graduate worker. And I was very interested in figuring out how best to bridge my academic studies, which is in conservation ecology, along with the power of the labor movement.
1: Okay, you're going to need to unpack that for me. Conservation ecology into labor? What's the through line?
5: Well, the same entities that are responsible for hiring and at times exploiting workers are the same entities that are responsible for different environmental destruction and exploitation of the planet. And while jobs versus the environment is often a really prevalent narrative that we have to choose between the environment or between jobs, good jobs for Michigan families, that's actually a myth. And those two things go hand in hand. We can't have healthy communities without a healthy environment that we're living in. And so I'm interested in helping workers and unions and communities, community organizations and researchers come together around identifying shared solutions to those shared problems.
1: In your present job at the center, what are some of the attitudes that you've encountered toward unions? Have you noticed any generational differences or gender differences in how people tend to feel?
5: Sure. So the Center for Labor and Community Studies at the University of Michigan Dearborn has been around for a really long time. So we've got a long-term view of how attitudes have changed both within and outside of the labor movement. But I think the thing that has not changed and that we see throughout generations is workers wanting a voice in their workplaces. They want better wages, of course, but also dignity and a voice at work. Sometimes the way in which those show up are different generationally. I know a lot of young workers that we talk to have the same concerns that workers have always had, but are looking to their unions and looking within their workplaces to help address things like affordable housing and healthcare costs and retirement security and things like AI and automation. And so the concerns aren't new. They're the same issues that have driven workers to organize together and have a collective voice. But the conditions in Michigan are changing.
1: The fact that there are fewer Michiganders who are organized right now, do you see that as a fundamental shift in the things that workers want from their employers?
5: Well, I think that often what's overlooked is where the decline in union members is occurring. And I think it's often an overlooked part of the story. So people hear union decline and imagine workers abandoning unions, but what's actually happening is that many of the sectors that built 20th century unionism have shrunk. So manufacturing remains highly unionized compared with a lot of other industries, but the manufacturing employment is a much smaller share of Michigan's workforce than it was 40 years ago. And meanwhile, sectors like healthcare and education and logistics, technology have grown dramatically. So part of the decline in union density is about the changing composition of the economy. The jobs that grew the fastest weren't always the ones where unions have been historically strongest. And we've seen the number of unionized people increasing. It's just that the overall number of jobs has increased a bit faster.
1: Do you see a passing of generational knowledge or institutional knowledge among workers? In the past, those factors have been pretty important to unions forming, but also to their surviving or maybe adapting.
5: Absolutely. We're seeing in Michigan and across the U.S. some big transitions within different institutions, including labor unions and leadership handoff to younger generations. But also one of the roles that we at the Labor Center play is helping to fill some of those gaps and ensuring that the skills and the experiences that folks need to be successful, whether it's in as a union steward or committee person, or even running for local office.
1: What kinds of skills do you mean?
5: We run all sorts of trainings from how to negotiate a contract, how to write contract language based on the conversations you're having with coworkers, to parliamentary procedure, how to run an effective meeting and be able to use a structure that allows everyone to participate, but also things like public speaking, how to be a voice in your community. What does it mean to be a political leader of a very diverse group of workers at this moment in time? And we also tailor specific trainings to unions in response to what their specific needs are. So nurses and healthcare professionals who have recently formed a union, we might help them use social media to get their message out to more members of the public in support of their work.
1: Maybe one reason why people might be surprised at to know that union membership has fallen. There was a huge fight in the state over right to work laws, which have been repealed in Michigan, meaning to say there are protections for the practice of organizing in workplaces. And the state has tended to not prioritize the wishes of workers who actively don't want to be a part of a union in a union shop. Would you say that those kinds of laws have played a role in decreasing the number of workers who are unionized, even though they're not active right now?
5: Mm-hmm. Yeah, I think that it's important to understand the indirect effects of policies like right to work. So in the immediate, members or people might not want to be members of their labor union. That in and of itself doesn't necessarily affect the number of workers who are represented by unions, but over time, it weakens unions. So what we've seen also with the repeal, while it's still very recent, we've seen a reverse of the long-term decline, and we've seen some increases in union members between 2023 and 2024. However, the biggest shift is actually for unions to be able to stabilize their membership and represent their workers. And so the biggest effect of repealing wasn't necessarily more unions immediately, but it is stronger unions. And we're seeing that throughout Michigan as well.
1: Liz, do you see the political profile of unions in Michigan declining at all?
5: I think that's an interesting question, and we'll see what the results of this upcoming midterms are. and how the role of endorsements shapes support for different candidates. But I think that what we can say is that we're seeing workers organizing in different ways than perhaps they have historically. And so we're seeing things like worker centers and tenant unions and different digital organizing networks and community and labor coalitions, strong coalitions that we've not seen in a long time. I'd say one of the important points to mention is that while we have the traditional labor movement, we also have a larger expansion of what unions are, how unions are working beyond the workplace, both within elections, but just within communities as well. And democracy is a connecting theme throughout these different campaigns.
1: If you're just joining us, my guest today is Liz Ratzlaff, Director of the Center for Labor and Community Studies at the University of Michigan, Dearborn. Liz, we could go back several hundred years and talk about the ways in which technology and technological innovations have been entwined with workers' interests in union representation. I mean, going back to the early days of the Industrial Revolution, some new gadget changes workflow, eliminates some jobs and creates efficiency in workplaces. And folks want to know if their jobs will have a future. Can you talk a little bit about what's going on in workforces across Michigan right now, what you see as some of the big drivers that might be conducting workers toward more interest in representation?
5: Yeah, absolutely. I think the question isn't necessarily whether Michigan's economy is changing. It is. It's the question is really whether workers will have a seat at the table as it changes. And Michigan has always been at the center of industrial transformation, and we are at another major transition. You think of electric vehicles, battery manufacturing, artificial intelligence, data centers, healthcare expansions, and these conversations and around the future of these industries, workers aren't just asking for assurances of well-paying jobs. They're asking what kinds of jobs will these industries create? Who benefits from the growth? Who gets to make decisions? And who's bearing the brunt of the costs of some of these rapid changes? And Michigan workers helped shape the industrial economy of the 20th century. And many workers want to help shape the economy for the 21st century as well. And I think that's why we're seeing parts of the labor movement becoming much broader, working with communities around some of these issues like data centers and automation and artificial intelligence as well.
1: What kinds of conversations are happening in labor movements about AI?
5: One of the interesting aspects about AI, and perhaps more specifically data centers, is that we know a lot of policymakers talk about data centers as major job creators, but the reality is a bit more complicated. They might create substantial construction employment during the building phase, for example, but typically employ relatively few permanent workers once operational. And so not every industry creates jobs in the same way. A battery plant, a hospital, a data center can all represent economic development, but they produce very different numbers and types of jobs. And that's why workers want a voice in shaping these investments. And I think something that's really interesting in conversations we've been having with workers are not whether or not we want jobs, but rather what are the kinds of industries that our communities need in the long term? And what are the jobs that we can help bring within those industries to help strengthen our communities?
1: Do you sense tension between the construction unions that might benefit from the larger builds right now and the unions where in which jobs might be eliminated by increased, you know, an increased reliance on data centers and the kind of efficiencies that tech companies are making possible?
5: Sure. Yeah, there's always going to be tension between different industries and different groups of workers, and that's why having a strong multiracial labor movement that represents all different sectors of employment is so critical, and why spaces like ours that bring people together across sectors are really important, because it's those real deep relationships, the shared vision of what helps the working class, that we need and able to be able to overcome some of those tensions. But we also have to remember that the labor movement in Michigan has faced, you know, decades of anti-labor attacks, and it's difficult for leaders to not be in the same mind frame of defense. But we're seeing, whether it's through May 1st May Day actions happening in Detroit, or different cross-union gatherings throughout the summer, or alignment of contracts, we're seeing unions come together and ultimately identify the fact that there's more shared interest among workers than there are disagreements, and those are the places for us to be prioritizing.
1: Liz, do you think there are ways for non-union workers who are in the majority in this moment, are there ways they can assert their needs and their interests even without the backing of organized unions?
5: Yeah, absolutely. While unions, and we see many unions adapting in ways to support workers who might not fit in the forms of collective organizing or traditional union model that we've seen, we're seeing lots of groups of workers organize in different ways, and unions are increasingly acting less like isolated institutions and more like part of a working class coalition. So worker centers, tenant unions, different worker advocacy organizations, which is particularly relevant for gig workers and other fragmented industries, are becoming more and more common, and working in partnership with parents and community groups and environmental organizations and faith communities, because the issues that people are facing affect people both inside the workplace and outside of the workplace.
1: Liz Ratzlaff is director of the Center for Labor and Community Studies at the University of Michigan's Dearborn campus. Liz, good talking to you. Thanks.
5: Thanks so much for having me.
1: That's all for Stateside for today. Our show's producers are Mike Blank, Ronia Cabansag, Michelle Jokishpolo, and April Van Buren. Our senior producer is Mercedes Mejia, and the executive producer of Stateside is Laura Weber-Davis. Our interns are Molly Anderson, Nicholas Alumkal, Isabella Jacob, and Jaden Jefferson. We're a broadcast service of the University of Michigan. Thanks for listening. We'll see you tomorrow.
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1: Welcome to The Middle. I'm Jeremy Hobson. How much time do you spend per day looking at social media like Instagram, X, Facebook, TikTok, or YouTube? Don't answer that, because if you're like most Americans, it is hours, plural, and it's probably not all important stuff. In fact, I bet most of it is doom scrolling, rabbit holes, and pictures of other people on vacation. So what is all this time on social media, in many cases this addiction, doing to us, to our brains, to our relationships, and to our society? That's our question this hour. We're taking your calls live at 844-4MIDDLE. That's 844-464-3353, or you can reach out at listentothemiddle.com. Joining us this hour, Dino Ambrosi, founder of Project Reboot, which aims to help young people reset their tech habits. Stay right there. The Middle starts right after the news.
2: Live from NPR News in Washington, I'm Ryland Barton. A key surveillance tool that allows the U.S. to collect intelligence abroad will likely expire tomorrow. That's because Congress failed to temporarily extend the program today in a protest of President Trump's temporary pick to head the nation's intelligence agencies, who has no intelligence experience. Trump put forward a new nominee today, Jay Clayton, but he won't be confirmed before the FISA surveillance authorization expires, as NPR's Eric McDaniel explains.
3: Both chambers of Congress have left town. That's bad in that it shows the president doesn't have a lot of regard for congressional realities right now. He didn't even have to announce Pulte when he did. It was sort of an unforced rake stump. But it's not so scary because FISA can still be used for many months under existing authorization. So unless a lot of telecom companies stop providing these communications, which is unlikely but not impossible, the government will still be able to use it without issue.
2: NPR's Eric McDaniel reporting. The Trump administration says it's suspending homelessness funding for Los Angeles, citing financial mismanagement. NPR's Jennifer Ludden reports federal officials say they'll investigate the local agency that oversees the money.
4: The move is the latest blow to the Los Angeles Homeless Services Authority, or LASA, which has long coordinated services for both L.A., city, and county. Last year, audits found it failed to properly track spending or the outcome of programs. The county then said it would pull its local money out of the agency, and the city of L.A. was considering the same. Now, the federal housing agency HUD says it will investigate whether LASA broke any laws in its handling of federal contracts. In a statement, the local agency said it's already working to improve oversight. L.A. Mayor Karen Bass noted that homelessness there has finally come down the past 2 years and said HUD's actions would jeopardize that progress. Jennifer Ludden, NPR News.
2: Public transit agencies across the U.S. will move millions of fans to World Cup matches. NPR's Joel Rose reports tensions are already mounting over recent problems at the main rail hub in New York City.
5: NJ Transit is so worried about problems at New York's Penn Station that it's chartered two large boats to ferry fans across the Hudson River after matches, if necessary. The agency's CEO, Chris Kaluri, says he told a top aide to start working on a backup plan during a recent string of infrastructure failures at Penn Station.
6: Lance, I think I texted you at some like ungodly hour and said, yeah, we're going to need a bigger boat.
5: Kaluri says he will not hesitate to blame any rail problems on Amtrak, which owns Penn Station and the nearby tracks. Amtrak officials say they're prepared to deliver smooth and reliable service. The first match in New Jersey is set for Saturday. Joel Rose, NPR News.
2: U.S. producer prices climbed last month after the fastest pace since November 2022, fueled by surging energy prices. The producer price index shows inflation before it reaches consumers, and it jumped 6.5% from May of last year. This is NPR News. A memo from U.S. health regulators is raising questions about a decision to authorize fruit-flavored e-cigarettes. The FDA says adding flavors like mango and blueberry didn't help smokers quit when compared with tobacco-flavored vapes. The decision marked a first for the agency and has been heavily criticized by health groups and lawmakers. New Mexico officials say they are aggressively working to quarantine an infection of the New World screwworm after it was confirmed in a dog this week. It's the second state to confirm the fly. Daniel Montano of member station KUNM reports.
7: Officials declared an emergency and set up a 12-mile infested zone around the affected location in Eunice, which sits on the border with Texas. That's where the first U.S. case of the worm in 60 years was detected just 4 days earlier. Dr. Sammy Hollick, New Mexico state veterinarian, says state officials will continue to inspect animals and educate locals on what to look for.
8: The main thing is to try to determine how this case got there, and that's the goal right now, so that we have a better understanding of what's going on.
7: The parasite lays its eggs in a wound on an animal, and its larvae feed on living tissue. At least 7 cases have been confirmed since June 3rd. For NPR News, I'm Daniel Montano in Albuquerque.
2: A federal judge in Mississippi has removed lawyers from a contractual dispute after discovering both sides used AI to draft legal briefs. According to the Mississippi Free Press, the filings included hallucinations, that is, legal sources generated by AI out of thin air. The judge barred 2 of the lawyers from appearing before the Northern District of Mississippi courts for 2 years. This is NPR News from Washington.
9: 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Other contributors include the estate of Joan B. Kroc, whose bequest serves as an enduring investment in the future of public radio and seeks to help NPR be the model for high-quality journalism in the 21st century. This is NPR.
1: What is social media addiction doing to us? Welcome to The Middle. I'm Jeremy Hobson, along with our DJ Tolliver. And Tolliver, I know you love social media, but be honest, do you think you're addicted to it?
10: Oh, wait. What were you saying? Sorry, I was looking at videos of dogs dancing to Shakira. Check that out.
1: So, okay, I'll take that as a yes. I actually bet the answer is similar for a lot of people listening to this right now, whether they want to admit it or not, because the average American adult spends hours a day on social media. For younger people, the numbers are even higher. And as everyone knows, it can be hard to turn away once you get sucked in. Kind of like, I don't know, a slot machine, nicotine. Mm-hmm. Except in this case, the device you use to consume social media is the same one you use to do work or to communicate with everyone that you know. So it's even harder to put it away. And the addictive nature of social media is why Britain is now considering banning it for young people. So is Canada. Australia already has for people under 16. Here in the U.S., dozens of states are now involved in lawsuits against platforms like Meta, TikTok, Snapchat, arguing they are intentionally designed to be addictive and harmful to young users. Earlier this year, Meta and Google lost a case in California and were ordered to pay millions in damages. Juliana Arnold, a parent who blames social media companies for the death of her child, spoke outside the courthouse.
11: There's a right thing to do and a wrong thing to do, and they are on the wrong side. So for them, for the biggest tech executives, I want to say something. Stop blaming the parents. It's on you.
1: So this hour, we are not just talking about young people, but everyone. What is social media addiction doing to us, and what can we do about it? Tolliver, remind us how people can get in touch.
10: You can call us at 8444-MIDDLE. That's 844-464-3353. Or you can write to us at listenuptothemiddle.com.
1: And joining us this hour, Dino Ambrosi, who is founder of Project Reboot, which helps young people reset their tech habits. Dino, it's great to have you on.
12: Thanks so much for having me. Excited for
1: this. And just so that our audience can get to know you, first of all, you have a personal connection to this issue. You are a recovering tech addict yourself. Explain.
12: That's right. I mean, I think my friends and I, we were the true guinea pigs for growing up with social media, because Instagram came out when I was in seventh grade. So there was no guidebook for us. Parents had no idea that this was even something to be concerned about. And I don't blame them for that. There were very different apps back in 2012. But when I got to college, my freshman year at UC Berkeley, my phone went from being this tool that helped me stay connected to people and get informed and be entertained in a somewhat moderate way to an escape from anything uncomfortable in my life. And it was a pretty hard transition for me. There was a lot of stress and anxiousness that came with that first semester of college. And this phone that was sitting in my pocket was the quickest and easiest way to turn those negative emotions off for the time being. That is, of course, not a sustainable way to respond to something like feeling stressed. And it leads to this spiral where your phone becomes, you know, this instant thing that you reach for in a chronic dependent way. And I got really addicted to it. So it was something I struggled with for about 2.5 years. There were really no resources at that time. I Googled smartphone addiction in 2017 and nothing was coming up. So I had to really figure out how to resolve this on my own. And on the other side of that, I realized I was in a great position to help others do the same.
1: Well, and when you describe that and I think about, oh, this is stressing me out, let me go into the comfort of my phone right now and just scroll through some things that will distract me. Were you any worse off than what we see everyone doing now?
12: I mean, I think it was the same behavior. And I don't think running away from discomfort is something that started with smartphones and social media. I just think it's the most potent, accessible, and socially accepted form of avoidant coping that we've ever had access to. And it continues to change and in many ways get worse, right? Like there's been this trend of social media apps going from being social media. The posts you used to see were from people you had a relationship with. It was a tool supporting your social life. To now, if you have someone scroll through the first 15 posts on their Instagram feed, most of them will say there's zero from anyone that they actually have a relationship with. So they've become these entertainment apps. So, you know, day after day, as more and more AI generated content floods these platforms and fewer posts are actually coming from people that we know, it becomes this more potent form of distraction.
10: Well, and it's like almost has the inverse effect now, right? Where instead of getting dopamine from it, I open my phone and I'm seeing terrible, terrible things every day. And now I hopefully want to escape to the world.
12: Yeah.
1: Well, and Dino, I wonder also, is there an individual choice here? Can you make the choice, or is it really not totally up to you because these platforms have an incentive, a financial incentive to keep you on there and to keep you hooked? Is it something that anybody can say, I'm going to step away from this and not be as focused on social media as I have been?
12: Yeah, I think the answer here has to be nuanced, because it's not your fault if you're in this situation of being addicted to your phone. It is designed to be addictive. These platforms are 100% trying to addict you. They know a lot about how your brain works. They're working with some of the smartest psychologists and neuroscientists on the planet. So it's no surprise it's difficult to use them intentionally. But that doesn't mean that we should just throw our hands up and say, okay, well, they know how my brain works. There's nothing I can do about it. I'm just going to accept it. There are 100% things that all of us can do to improve our relationships with technology. So there's a balance there. You shouldn't blame yourself, because that self-criticism and shame can in and of itself become an emotional trigger for scrolling. But you also shouldn't become resigned to your current habits and think that they are unchangeable. They are 100% changeable.
1: Well, and we heard a little bit at the top of the show about young people and how a lot of countries are focusing on banning it for young people. But this involves everybody, doesn't it?
12: For sure. Yeah, kids are not the only ones that are struggling with this at all.
1: But is there something about getting to the kids before they get hooked on it? Or is it still possible for a more senior adult to actually change their habits?
12: Yeah, I mean, I think there are unique advantages of approaching this young. And that's why I started Project Reboot, to focus on getting education out to younger kids. But there are also lots of things that you can do when you're already in the throes of an addiction to your phone. So it's both. Right? Better to start earlier, not too late to start at any point.
1: All right. We're going to get to a lot of this, but you're sort of begging me to ask you, what is one thing that people could do to actually cut back on their social media use?
12: Well, I'll soften this with, there is truly no one silver bullet. It's not like there's a magic app you can download or setting you can change. There are many things which in combination can really make a big difference. One simple thing that I always point to is making it harder to get on the apps, right? There used to be the case where you'd scroll through Instagram and after 10 posts, it would ask you if you wanted to see more, right? And now it's this infinite scroll. It's very easy to get sucked into this loop. There are a number of tools that you can use that force you to have this mindful pause where you actually ask yourself, is this something that I want to do right now? And because so much of this use is truly mindless, it is this avoidant escape from discomfort. We don't even know that we're doing it. Having these moments and these pauses enables us to start to understand, why we're turning to this stuff in the first place and change how we're responding to those underlying emotions. So the tool that I use is called ClearSpace. This is not a paid ad. It's just a really helpful app. There's a number of apps that do the same thing. But if I try to get onto Instagram right now, it doesn't let me just immediately start using it. I actually have to go through this 15-second breathing delay, which is super annoying, but that's the whole point of the app. And I really have to ask, like, okay, do I actually want to go on Instagram right now, or am I just bored or stressed or criticizing myself? And that mindful pause for me has been the most helpful thing to start to shift my behavior in a sustainable way.
1: You know, you talk about being bored or stressed, and this is sort of an escape from that. But the other side of this is that the studies have shown that a lot of social media use leads to depression, leads to poor sleep, leads even to obesity. Is that what you're seeing?
12: Yeah, for sure. I mean, there's a strong relationship between the two. And I think there's some questions about which direction the causality points here, but definitely there's a strong relationship. And what often happens is you can get pulled into this downward spiral where if you're using your phone to distract yourself from your own thoughts as you're trying to fall asleep, and then you get less sleep and that sleep is of worse quality, you wake up the next day and you're not in a physiological state to exercise willpower nearly as much as you normally would be able to. So that makes the next day's screen time go up, and then you feel bad about it and you scroll when you're in bed again. And it can pull you into this downward spiral. And then, of course, you only have so much time. I think this is something that people often overlook. They think, oh, these apps are free for us to use. They don't charge us any money. And that's true, but it's because you're paying for them with your time. And they are making money off of the time that you're spending. And that's time that you could be using in other more valuable ways, right? And so the relationship between using social media and higher rates of obesity is probably because there's less time being spent outdoors and exercising and doing the things that keep our health in check.
1: Dino, I've heard that, and I would love to hear if this is true, that Generation Alpha, which is like the even beyond Generation Z, that they are actually starting to rebel against all of this use, and that they see that there's a problem and they don't want to get hooked. Is that do you see that?
12: Yes. And it's such a beautiful and encouraging thing to see. I'm even starting to see this among Gen Z now, that they're really pushing back. I mean, when I first got into this work, going out and doing school assemblies on this, I thought I was going to have to be in this position of, okay, I need to convince them that this is a problem. And that could not be farther from the truth. The vast majority of middle school, high school, even lower school kids now know that this is a problem. I do these live polls where I ask students, do you feel addicted to your phone or any other device? And at high schools, the average student body, 70% of them will tell you, I'm addicted to my phone.
1: Interesting. A reminder, you can reach us at 844-4MIDDLE. That's 844-464-3353, or at listentothemiddle.com. If you are Gen Z, Gen Alpha, I would love to hear from you this hour. And Tolliver, we heard from a parent earlier. What did the social media executives have to say about this?
10: 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And remember that Meta owns Facebook, Instagram, Threads, and WhatsApp. Here he is talking with podcaster Theo Vaughn about social media as a whole.
13: There isn't kind of a conclusive finding that this is negative for people's well-being. So I think that that's, and in general, you know, some of the stuff that ends up being positive for people is building relationships. So there's sort of the media part of social media, and there's the social part of social media. I think the interacting with people, to the extent that that's helping you build good relationships, I mean, friendships and good relationships is one of the things that correlates the most strongly with positive well-being and like feeling good about your life and all that.
1: Feeling good about your life, probably easier when you are the seventh richest person on earth, but
10: well, I'm the eighth, so it's fine.
1: That's right. Tolliver, what have you got for us here?
10: This is Thundercat with Friend Zone, which is about hanging out online with your friends instead of going out on dates. Sounds pretty cool to me. We're taking your calls next on The Middle.

0: Good evening. 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I'm Christopher Johnson.
1: A flesh-eating parasite is back in the United States and has ranchers on alert. What it means for the cattle industry and the price of beef. And tick-borne illness is on the rise.
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0: 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It's 9:20.
3: This is The Middle. I'm Jeremy Hobson. If you're just tuning in, The Middle is a national call-in show. We're focused on elevating voices from the middle, geographically, politically, philosophically, technologically, or maybe you just want to meet in the middle. This hour, we're asking, what is social media addiction doing to us? Tolliver, how can people reach us?
4: Just call us at 844-4MIDDLE. That's 844-464-3353. You can also write to us at listentothemiddle.com.
3: I notice that every time I ask you that, you say it a little slower, like there's somebody writing in and saying, slow down, Tolliver. Listen, I didn't get the number.
4: Okay.
3: I'm joined by Dino Ambrosi, founder of Project Reboot. Dino, we heard a moment ago from Mark Zuckerberg there. How much responsibility do the social media companies have, in your view, for this problem?
5: They definitely have a lot of responsibility. And to be fair, I mean, I agree with some of what he said, you know, what he was touching on there, these apps having the potential to be positive for us if used in a social way, is very true. And having social connection in your life is actually one of the strongest defenses against tech addiction. I think what he's being dishonest about is these apps are not really designed to connect us anymore. They're designed to entertain us because that keeps us on the app for longer. So we watch more ads and they make more profit. And what we've seen in the work that we've done is one of the highest correlated variables with improving your relationship with technology is decreasing the level of loneliness that you're feeling in life. Mm. It is spending time with people in person, having high quality conversations. And that just doesn't really happen that much on social media platforms anymore. They can be used in that way, but they're not trying to make people use them in that way. Mm-hmm. And you may have noticed recently on Instagram, when you're scrolling through Reels, you'll see these little bubbles pop up that indicate which of your friends liked this video. And to me, that's just evidence they're kind of grasping at straws to make their entertainment app feel social, right? So I agree with somewhat of what he said. I think he's being dishonest about the real incentives there.
3: And to your point, by the way,
4: everybody knows I liked photos of like a dog dancing to Shakira. All my friends know.
5: Me too.
4: Sucks.
3: I was just speaking to a friend who somehow lost his access to Meta earlier this year and hasn't been able to figure out how to get back in. So he's been off of those platforms for months. And he was saying that the one thing that is annoying about it is when he's dealing with events or businesses, they don't really update their websites anymore. They only update their social media. So it's not about connection with people necessarily that he misses. It's about, you know, businesses, which is kind of interesting because that's just the way that people do things now. Let's get to the phones because there are a lot of calls on the line. Mariah is calling in from Downriver, Michigan. Mariah, go ahead. What do you think about social media and what it's doing to us?
6: Hi, thanks. I am really interested in this topic and thank you for bringing it up. I've been using, well, I don't use social media today, but I started using social media when MySpace became a thing, I think like 2006 maybe.
3: Mm-hmm.
6: And from 2006 to 2016, I was on a social media platform pretty constantly. My little sister is 13 and I've only seen it do damaging things to her, mentally and really emotionally. I don't think that social media is what it was when it started. Mm-hmm. I don't use it anymore because I don't like the advertisements on it.
3: And does your sister think that she has a problem with it?
6: I don't know if she... No, I don't think that she would admit that. She's a teenager, and she thinks that the world is against her, not the other way around.
3: Mm. Is there anything that you feel like you can do about it as you see her having an issue with having, you know, mental health issues because of social media use? Do you have any power in the situation?
6: Well, I would like to hope so, but no. Effectively, no. When I'm at my house with her, we don't use our phones. We maybe watch movies or read books. Mm-hmm. We like to paint or go to a park. I like to make things very active for her. But if she's at home, I can't reduce anything or have an impactful moment with her at all.
3: Yeah. Mariah, thank you for that call. Dino, it brings up the idea that, you know, many of us see other people, even if we may have issues ourselves with too much social media use, we see other people and we wonder, like, should I be saying to that person, you know, you really have a problem, you should put the phone down? Or what do you advise?
5: I think it's really important to approach the conversations with a lot of empathy, because I think one thing that sometimes gets underestimated is the level of awareness that especially kids can have about this and the level of shame and self-criticism that they're experiencing around it. Because it's so genuinely counterintuitive that this silly little rectangle that sits in your pocket can create a legitimate behavioral addiction. And so often I think the way that kids are talking to themselves about this is, I am using this more than I want to because I am weak or there is something wrong with me. Mm-hmm. And that's such an uncomfortable conversation to have.

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1: Big fan of is not always approaching it directly, but indirectly through creating replacement behaviors, right? Mm-hmm. Going for a walk together, going to a park, spending quality in-person time, even watching movies, doing something like that, and then asking, man, after you finish, I feel so much better than I would have felt if I'd spent that time scrolling. How do you feel? You know, raising that self-awareness of the alternatives to scrolling that are out there, I think is really helpful.
2: Let's get to Alan, who's calling in from Baton Rouge, Louisiana. Alan, what about you? How do you think social media is affecting us?
3: Well, us being like an older generation, I don't think it affects us as negatively as it affects younger people. I mean, the evidence is out there with kids that have committed suicide, that have planned like, you know, crimes against other kids and stuff. And also it affects them in ways that we can't detect and that we're not seeing, you know, the kind of content they're exposed to and how often they're exposed to and what it does, like I was just saying, what it does to their psychology. We see kids using the app, scrolling through, and there's other people's social media profiles because that's how we use it. But I think that there's a whole unseen side to it that our evidence is starting to point to, that it's wholesale bad for developing minds to be on that. And it's not, like y'all said earlier, it's not a social thing. It's just under the guise of social, you know, social connection to keep us engaged so they can sell ads and stuff. And it prevents kids from, one day they'll wake up, their kids are going to wake up in a world where, well, the computer's always done this for us. They won't even be able to think about how that used to go. For instance, like just being able to talk to someone, you know, that they see passing on the street, say, hello, how you doing? Things like that.
2: Mm. Interesting points, Alan. Thank you very much for that. Dino, I remember, you know, growing up, there were people whose parents didn't let them, like, watch The Simpsons. Now, yeah. You know, if you're on social media, you can get access to anything, as Alan was saying there.
1: Yeah, I mean, it really is, for any parents listening, it's worth reflecting on just what these floodgates are opening, you know? When we get kids unmitigated access to the internet, so much comes with it. It's so much more than The Simpsons. And it is really affecting their psychology in ways that I think we are starting to get a better sense of. A couple things that I'm seeing is it's making it harder for them to experience joy, put flatly. Because if you're constantly opening up this device that is tugging on your emotions in all of these different ways in such rapid succession, showing you things that are hilarious and inspiring and sad and make you angry, and you're just constantly going through this barrage of different emotions, it makes it really harder to experience anything from an other stimulus that's off of the device. So I think you start to see a little bit of malaise, of feeling just flat in people that are overusing this stuff. And then beyond that, I think that kids are really losing their sense of self, because for teenagers, about half of the time that they spend in a state of daydreaming or mind wandering, they're doing what's called autobiographical planning, which in simpler language is figuring out who you are and what you want to do with your life. It's a pretty important thing. So I think we look at boredom and daydreaming as this completely non-productive waste of time. It is not that at all. It's critically important. And what we're seeing now as we're interviewing college students is many of them have no sense of direction or who I am or what I stand for, because all the moments they would have spent passively thinking about that, they were consuming content from the lives of other people. And that's a huge shame.
2: Hmm. So interesting. Tolliver, what's coming in at listentothemiddle.com?
4: Sure. A listener in Sun Valley, Idaho says, sadly, I've witnessed a disconnect in my family. Everyone seems to be addicted to news, TikTok, and Instagram. Since COVID, I find that even perusing emails for sales has created an addiction to online shopping. I'm in my 70s and so can clearly see the change. I find it troubling, to say the least. Kevin says, I gave up Facebook in 2016 for reasons obvious to many. I gave up Instagram about 2 years later when it started becoming more toxic too. Today I have accounts on Mastodon, Blue Sky, and Reddit. I find that I no longer have the desire to

0: scroll endlessly. The whole concept is toxic, and I'm grateful that I was able to break away from a Gen Xer.
1: The middle is on all these platforms, not all of them. I've not Mastodon, but like most of them. And I have to say, I'm so excited whenever I find out that one of them is just really not doing well and we can stop using it.
0: Yeah.
1: Because it's one less thing to log into. Let's go to Josh in Franklin, Massachusetts. Josh, what about you? How do you think social media addiction is affecting us?
2: Hey, social media addiction has really bothered me a bunch. And gotten to the point where I can't even talk to my friends in the same way that I used to be able to. Like, I'm finding more and more that I'm sending reels on Instagram to friends of mine who I'm in the same room as. And it's just become the main way I communicate with people more than actually talking to them.
1: Do you see a way out of that? I mean, do you have a plan to try to get back to a more, you know, communicative existence with your friends?
2: Something I've found is just like I'm planning a hike this weekend with some of them to go hiking more. And as you mentioned earlier on the broadcast, talking about ClearSpace and other apps that really just give you a second and a moment before you open the app to think about, am I really wanting to do this? That's helped me disconnect so much more. And I've started just cold calling people and just being, hey, I know I haven't talked to you in a while, but it means a lot to hear your voice and talking to them in person.
1: Mm. Well, I'm glad you're doing something about it, Josh. Thanks for that call. Dino, what do you say to Josh?
3: I think you're touching on a really critical aspect of this conversation that we haven't really discussed yet, which is the impact of the cultural norms and expectations that our friends have for us around using technology. And I think this is something I see all the time for kids in high school is, they kind of have to pick between being chronically online and socially isolated, because the main way that their entire friend group connects with each other is sending reels back and forth. And if you get out of school and your options are play video games, go on Snapchat or Instagram, or be alone, you're probably going to pick one of the former two options, right? So I think a big part of this has to be having more conversations with the people in our lives about how these platforms are mitigating our relationships and our interactions. And it was fine for group chats to be on Instagram and Snapchat when those apps were social media apps, but they're not social media apps anymore. And if we just moved them to something like, you know, messages, we'd have a lot more control over how we're actually interacting with our devices. Mm-hmm. And then again, of course, making alternative plans, going on hikes, setting up time for quality in-person interaction. Like, I think most people would love it if a friend suggested that.
1: Yeah.
3: But it just isn't the norm. So it's kind of intimidating to be the one to go out and make that happen.
1: Yeah. I take a lot of long bike rides. I was going to say, Tolliver, and I will say it's the moment when I, my screen time goes way down because I can't obviously, use the phone while I'm cycling. I just want to sneak in one quick call here before we go to break. Joe is in Las Vegas. Joe, go ahead with your thoughts.
4: Hey. Yeah. So I actually was kind of listening to the program as what was being discussed. And I think one of the main things and one of the main points that we keep missing is, of course, there's always been a lot of discussion on what the impact on social media has been to the younger generations. But have we thought about what this impact has also done to the older generations that are currently the largest voting bloc that we have in the country, that truly are still in positions of influencing a lot of things that later on, my generation, the millennial generation, Gen Z, Gen Alpha, will all have to deal with the consequences of what happens with the influence that these social media apps, these companies have on our older generations, right? What are we looking at in terms of politics, misinformation? Mm. How are those things being impacted? And then in turn, not necessarily so much, yes, I think it's twofold. I think that social media is impacting the youth through a plethora of ways, but I also think it's twofold. I think we're seeing the impact also come from the older generations. A lot of my older, you know, relatives are on Facebook. They're the first ones to really digest and pick up a lot of that misinformation and then spread it.
1: Yeah.
4: Because unlike, I think, myself, the millennial generation, the Gen Z generation, we grew up, right, in these environments of, you know, basically technological conversations that we understood weren't always going to be genuine.
1: Yeah.
4: So what does that look like, right? Not just for us moving into the future as the upcoming generation,
1: right.
4: But what impact is the leading generation going to have on us based on that influence from social media?
1: Yeah. Joe, thank you. You know, it makes me think, Dino, that President Trump, who is about to be 80 years old, will probably go down in history as the social media president, because he has used it more than anybody else. He gets it. He knows how to communicate through it. I don't know how much of it he's actually doing himself, but he certainly uses X and now his own social media company in a big way.
3: Definitely. Yeah. I mean, it's changed the political landscape in such an enormous way. And the platforms themselves are super aware of it. Meta knows. There was internal reporting that came out in, I believe, 2021 about the scale of deliberate disinformation that was being pushed out on their platforms from other countries, right? Like, they actually found that over 100 million Americans were seeing content on Facebook that was created in a Russian troll form every single day. Okay, so those are people deliberately, their job is to push America into factions and pit us against each other. And they're showing up to work every day. They're making this content, pushing it out on platforms. Over 100 million Americans are consuming it every single day.
1: Yeah.
3: So, yeah, definitely, I think that's disproportionately the older generations, because not being as native with it, they're right. maybe a little bit less aware of just how prolific that can be.
1: Speaking of politics, Tolliver, more than half the states, led by both Republicans and Democrats, have now passed laws banning phones and social media use in the classroom.
0: Yeah, former New Jersey Governor Phil Murphy, a Democrat, signed what's called a bell-to-bell ban for students right before he left office in January.
5: Honestly, is it any surprise that the rise in smartphone usage has coincided with a growing youth mental health crisis? Of course not. And I, for one, am not going to sit back as our kids suffer. Every parent knows the damage that these devices can cause. Enough is enough. It is time for action.
1: Murphy's successor, Governor Mikey Sherrill, by the way, has also supported restrictions on how social media companies can advertise to young people, which really is starting to sound like the measures taken against tobacco companies once people realized that they were causing a lot of harm. Tolliver, what have you got for us here as we go to break?
0: This is the Gorillaz with The Tired Influencer. It's a rare song that actually like shows sympathy to influencers, which I don't know if I have any. More of your calls coming up on The Middle.

0: 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You're listening to The Middle on Michigan Public. 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
0: Join Doug Tribou and Morning Edition tomorrow morning starting at 5 right here on Michigan Public. 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It's 9:40.
3: This is The Middle. I'm Jeremy Hobson. In this hour, we are asking, what is social media addiction doing to us? I am joined by Project Reboot founder Dino Ambrosi. Our number is 844-4MIDDLE. 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Or you can reach out at listentothemiddle.com. And by the way, if you can't get through because the lines are full, just leave us a message. And we're going to talk more about this on our podcast, The Follow-Up, in the next few days. Before we get back to the phones, Dino, one of the things the European Union, which is looking at this as well, is pushing against is autoplay, where once you are done looking at one video on social media, it plays another automatically, and push notifications, which people that don't know what that is, that actively invites you to, you know, continue watching content with the urgency like of an Amber Alert on your phone. How harmful are those things?
4: Super harmful. And changing them is a very quick, easy win that we can make from the top down that is going to make a difference on how people are interacting with these platforms. I don't think there's any true 100% fix that we can roll out, because just fundamentally, as long as anyone can create content and put it on the internet and anyone else can consume it, there's always going to be this information overload. It's always going to be a bottomless pit of distraction. Mm-hmm. But the way that the platforms that mediate that interaction between creator and viewer does have a big impact on how those viewers actually interact with the content. So it's a step in the right direction for sure, and I think it will really help.
3: So that's a top-down situation. What about the bottom-up idea of a temporary detox, where if I or anybody said, I'm going to take 2 weeks where I do not look at any social media, is that useful?
4: I do think it's useful if done in the right way. I don't think it's a 100% antidote and it's going to fix the problem forever, but it can bring a lot of clarity around your intentions for interacting with these apps. Because as much as we focused on the negatives, there are still reasons to be on social media. And I think that's worth acknowledging. I have decided to keep it in my life as someone that struggled with it mightily for years, because I think it can be valuable if used in the right way. And getting rid of it for a while really shows you the parts of it that you actually miss. So it's easier to be intentional in how you're using it. I also think it could just kind of bring some of your brain chemistry into a better place. Having that detox from it can make you better positioned physiologically to use it in a more intentional way. But it's by no means a one-time fix that's going to change your use forever.
3: Andy is calling in from Dallas, Texas. Andy, go ahead with your thoughts about social media addiction.
5: Yes, thank you. I'm kind of really around kind of what was just mentioned, but, you know, personally, kind of having mental health struggles, I think the social media apps, particularly for myself, Instagram, I really just kind of amplified those issues, and I was trying to figure out ways on how to, you know, kind of get out of the slump and talking about it, you know, through with in therapy and things like that. And, I was able to take about an 8-week break starting from April, up until recently. Actually, just last week I got back on, and it has been really, really, eye opening. And I definitely feel different. I feel better. And I've been able to really personally, as a mom, just be more present for my kid, and interact with other parents when we're doing, you know, sporting events and things like that. And just being able to read more. I used to love reading and being on Instagram, you know, scrolling. looking at all the funny things or whatever, or sending meals to friends, really just took away from the time that I like to do, which is reading. But what was really interesting is it kind of happened by accident. I accidentally switched like phone plans, and I accidentally got on a plan where it had a lot less like data allotment. And I was like, oh my gosh, like the 5Gs or whatever they give me is not going to be enough. I cannot be on Instagram. So I took off, you know, Instagram and like Facebook and LinkedIn and all that stuff. Took it off. I was like, I need my internet for actual things, you know, if I'm out, you know, need maps or whatever.
3: When there's a limited supply. Yeah.
5: Yes.
3: Yeah, exactly. Andy, thank you very much for that call. Dino, really nice to hear from somebody who, you know, took a break and really noticed all the things that she was missing.
4: Yeah, that's wonderful. Congratulations, Andy. It's a big change to take this stuff out of your life if it's been kind of a daily present thing. And what you're reporting about the benefits that you're seeing and being more present and spending more time reading has been really consistent with what I've seen as I've done mini detoxes and had students do them. So I'm really happy that it was useful for you, and hope it sets you up well to find this kind of intentional balance as you reintegrate it into your life.
3: Let's go to Ron in Toledo, Ohio. Ron, what about you? How do you think social media addiction is affecting us?
6: Hi, so I'm a high school teacher, and I teach 9th through 12th grade, and we recently just did a phone ban as well. And prior to the phone ban, when I'd come into my classroom, students wouldn't even be communicating anymore. They wouldn't be talking to each other. They would just be scrolling through their phones, pure silence. But once we banned the phones, the kids are now, you know, talking. Hacky Sack is coming back. But then on the flip side, I have a 10-year-old daughter who is entering fifth grade, and many of her friends are starting to get phones and are on social media, and there's a really big push, you know, for us to give my daughter a phone. But we're, you know, just seeing my own students and all of the struggles they face on social media, I would have to say, you know, 90% of the drama is stemming from the phone and Snapchat and what happened in the group chat. And so my daughter's friends are starting to get phones, and we want to protect her, but we also don't want to, you know, exclude her from, you know, group chats. You know, what do, you know, the girls want to talk about what they're going to wear to school, and I don't want her to miss out on those social interactions, but I know the floodgates are wide open, even with the parental controls. I know just what kind of slippery slope that is. So we're kind of in a predicament on kind of what direction to go, even with our own kids, even though I know the damage it's causing my own students.
3: Well, and Ron, I just wonder, as a teacher, now that you have the ban in Ohio on phones in the school, did you face a lot of pushback from the students? Are the ones that knew what it was like before, are they upset, or are they happy to not have the phones anymore?
6: I mean, you touched on this earlier in the show, but I have to say, like, my students will just self-identify that this has been a totally positive change. They know that they're addicted to their phones. They know that they want to get on them, not even out of their own volition, but just this sense, this need. And I have heard almost nothing but positive feedback from the students. If anything, it's more of the parents that I get pushback from, you know, that feel that they need to be able to get a hold of their students, you know, just in case something terrible happens, which I do understand. But from the students' perspective, I think they would identify that it's been a real positive change.
3: Yeah, very interesting. Ron, thank you very much for that. You know, Dino, it makes me think that what he says, the parents want to be able to get in touch with the students. Of course, there was a day not too long ago when they couldn't do that because there weren't cell phones in every classroom in America. But now I get it. And also there are more dangers in schools as well that people have to worry about. So they want to be able to reach their kids or their loved ones in school. But what do you think about the, like, just sort of the blanket ban, the bell-to-bell ban? The students are not allowed to have phones in the classroom. Is that the right move across the board? Would it be good if every state, now I think it's 26, do it, but would it be good if every state did it?
4: Yeah, I honestly have kind of mixed thoughts on this. So I'll start with the positives. And beginning K through 8, 100% yes. get them out of every classroom, get them out of every school as much as possible. There may be fringe edge cases where kids need to have access to the ability to communicate, but as minimum as possible. I don't even think they should have smartphones until they're in high school in the first place. The nuance is we need to prepare them to go into the real world, and this stuff is going to be in their pocket. And getting rid of it completely can kind of create this binge and purge effect where there's overconsumption outside of school, as well as not being able to kind of train working with it and having it in your life. The challenge with high schools, though, is that 14-year-olds are super different than 18-year-olds that are graduating. And if you need to have one policy, I would probably, in most cases, err on the side of more restriction, get the distraction out of the classroom. Mm-hmm. There will be more socializing in class and at lunch. I do also think we need to recognize that in and of itself is not a 100% solution that's going to solve this problem. There's all the time outside of school. And then there's also the fact that if they have a laptop that they're using at school, that has access to pretty much everything the phone does too, right? So it's really an internet problem more than a phone problem per se, although there's unique challenges with that. So there needs to be a larger, more comprehensive approach that includes education and culture change for there to really be the level of shift that I think we need.
3: Well, and there was reporting just this week in the New York Times about the ban in Australia. And one thing that students are doing to get around it is that they are painting mustaches on their face to get through the age verification. I can't believe that works, but I guess it does, according to the New York Times. Let's get to another call. Anderson is in Homewood, Alabama. Anderson, go ahead with your thoughts.
7: Hey, how are you doing today?
3: Doing good. Go ahead.
7: Yeah, I was just, I noted the number of people that are talking about the negative aspects of social media. And I always like to go ahead and kind of accentuate the positive.
3: Okay.
7: And I see that a lot of people, when they're having a chance to use social media, in effect, they're having a chance to reach out to a broader world. And I get you completely. It's great that we're able to have those conversations. I know in Japan, that's been a big deal with electronics, that people are not able to actually interact, and they've had a decrease in the number of people that are actually having children. But aside from that, though, I think it gives you a much broader landscape to be able to look at the world. And even there, when you're talking about daydreaming and have a chance to look at that kind of inner world that you're having, it's kind of having a chance to juxtapose that within your inner and outer world as well, because you're having a chance to see all of the artwork of the world. You're able to have a collaborative community of people that are actually trying to work on different projects and have a chance to put up their artwork. You can look at for me personally, whenever I use any form of social media and you talk about how people are unable to have conversations, mm-hmm. in actuality, you have access to all of the greatest minds of the world. You have a chance to empathize with people on a much higher mm-hmm. level. You have all of the people, Marcus Aurelius, just to name a few, Tolstoy. You have a chance to find people that have differing opinions between, like, Jesus Christ and Islam and Hinduism. And all of that kind of comes together, and you're able to exchange that openly. So,
3: and Anderson, just to be clear, you don't work for any of the social media companies, right?
7: No, absolutely not.
3: All right.
7: Okay. No. Yeah. The only thing that I see from that is just all of us having a chance to collaboratively find something positive in the world. I think that's what we all seek one-on-one.
3: Yeah, good. Thank you so much for that, Anderson. And Gino, what do you think about that?
4: I think you're 100% right. And this is part of why I've decided to keep social media mm-hmm. in my life. The critical thing to realize, though, is it requires being an intentional and thoughtful consumer of it to have that kind of positive relationship. If you just delegate to the algorithm and say, you decide, Instagram's AI, what stuff I'm going to interact with, it is going to push you towards things that are enraging, that are addicting. You have to kind of take the reins a little bit and really actually shape what your feed looks like. And even then, you only have so much control. So I think this is a part of a broader conversation about how we interact with the consumption of information on the internet. And the frame that I like to use is, for me, I view social media and other short form kind of entertainment oriented apps as like dessert or candy. I want to have some of it. It can be a great jumping off point to dive deeper into another topic, but I try to have a larger portion of my content diet be longer form media, like books or podcasts or long YouTube videos. Not all screen time is the same, right? And
3: right.
4: I think having that kind of critical, thoughtful, what do I want to get out of the time that I'm consuming things online and how do I balance out my content diet is really important to get those positives while minimizing the negatives.
3: Yeah. In the news business, when we would do a story about like the latest Fed report, we call that eating your vegetables. You got to get that before you can hear the comedian interview. Tolliver, just a reality check here. Have you decided to give up social media as a result of this show yet?
8: I've actually decided to do it more.
3: So we have more work to do. Okay. let's sneak another call in and let's go to Tyler, who's in Salt Lake City, Utah. Tyler, go ahead with your thoughts.
9: Yeah. Hey, guys. I had a thought. I'm a member of Generation Z, and I've noticed a shift, at least anecdotally, I would say, since around 2020, where when I'm in a public setting, I'm at a family barbecue, I'm in public, members of the generations that told me to, you know, be wary of what I see online, to go ride my bike, play outside, people in the Boomer and the Gen X generation, I'm seeing them very absorbed in their phones in public, in a way that I don't think I used to, like when I was in high school. Whereas, you know, I'm a member of Gen Z, like I said, I'm consume the internet a lot, and I'm doing it on my downtime. I'm doing it in bed, which, as we said, isn't great. But when I am in public, I'm trying to be present, and I am not seeing that in public from older people, increasingly commonly.
3: Yeah, I'm glad you brought that up. Dino, I know you speak with young people. Do you ever go in and speak with older people about how to reform their tech habits?
4: I do. Yeah, I pretty much every school that I go to, there's a student assembly in the morning and there's a parent presentation conversation in the evening. And often I actually think the latter is more important than the former because how parents and adults are modeling appropriate use is super important. And they kind of set the tone culturally, especially for younger kids, around how we interact with these devices. So if you are a parent or a grandparent listening to this, I really want to reinforce this message of don't say one thing and then do another when it comes to this, and be the one to show the members of your family how to show up and interact with the world. And for myself personally, you know, I was very fortunate. I think a big part of why I had so much motivation to change this is because of what I saw in my own family. And my grandfather, Ted, I'm actually up in Seattle right now. We had his funeral yesterday. He, I think, lived life and showed up in a way that showed me what I was missing from this addiction to my phone that I had. He had this habit. Anytime anyone in his family had a funny story or a significant life event, he would write a story about it. He'd go to his computer, he'd jot down what happened, and he'd put them in these binders. I actually have one here to show you. He's written about 31 volumes of stories about our family.
3: Wow.
4: And, you know, he did that in the time that so many of us spend passively consuming information online. In those moments that so many of us are buried in our phones, he was interacting with the world and looking for mundane things to see the beauty in and turn into stories. And he lives such a rich and joyful life because of that practice. And so if you're in that position of being an elder in your family, maybe you can take that as some inspiration to really model this and change how we're showing up day to day.
3: What a great way to end the hour. Dino Ambrosi, founder of Project Reboot, which aims to help people reset their tech habits. Thank you so much for joining us.
4: Absolutely. Thank you so much for having me.
3: And next week, we are going to turn our attention to the challenges facing teachers in 2026, from probably social media addiction to funding cuts, artificial intelligence, and of course, school safety.
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3: 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Our technical director is Steve Mork. I'm Jeremy Hobson. I will talk to you soon.

0: Good evening. 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I'm Christopher Johnson. 1A is next. 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
2: A flesh-eating parasite is detected in U.S. cattle for the first time in decades, and this tick season looks to be one of the worst in recent memory. From WAMU and NPR in Washington, this is 1A. Hi, I'm Jen White. Today on 1A, two concerning parasites. The New World screwworm burrows into living animals and feeds on their flesh. It's a serious threat to livestock, and a major outbreak could mean higher prices at the grocery store. We'll talk about what the government is doing to stop it and whether the food on your plate is safe. And the common tick is spreading disease more widely than ever before. What's driving that, and how can you protect yourself and your pets? And we want your thoughts and questions, too. Email us at 1A@WAMU.org. But first, this news.
3: Live from NPR News in Washington, I'm Ryland Barton. President Trump has canceled planned strikes in Iran, claiming once again that a peace deal is near. The latest pronouncement comes hours after he threatened to take the key Iranian energy hub, Karg Island. It still isn't clear how the war will end, as NPR's Mara Liasson explains.
4: He's in a box of his own making. He wants the war to end. It is hurting him and his party politically. But the only way out is to do things he promised not to do and attack President Obama for doing, like providing funds to Iran. And for their part, the Iranians also are looking for a face-saving off-ramp, something they can get in return for opening the Strait of Hormuz. So neither side can figure out the solution to this, a face-saving plan for the U.S. and Iran. Meanwhile, we get this Trump dance, threats one day and backing off the next day.
3: NPR's Mara Liasson reporting. The Supreme Court has rejected Alabama's request to execute a man with nitrogen gas. The justices refused to lift an injunction blocking the state from carrying out the nation's ninth execution by that method. A lower court found the method to be unconstitutional. Alabama had planned to put 49-year-old Jeffrey Lee to death. He was convicted of killing two people while robbing a pawn shop in 1998. President Trump is opening the waters of protected areas in the Pacific Ocean to commercial fishing. The move is opposed by Native Hawaiian cultural groups, as NPR's Lauren Sommer reports.
5: The largest protected area in the country is in the northwestern Hawaiian Islands. Papahānaumokuakea National Marine Sanctuary is home to pristine coral reefs and habitat for rare species. Trump has signed a proclamation to open most of its waters to commercial fishing, along with two other Pacific marine monuments. The move is supported by the tuna fishing industry, which says it's facing tough international competition. Conservation groups say rolling back protections puts the unique ecosystem at risk. The area is also considered sacred by Native Hawaiian cultural groups who fought for decades for it to receive protections. Lauren Sommer, NPR News.
3: A judge has dismissed a lawsuit challenging New Mexico's universal child care program. From member station KUNM in Albuquerque, Megan Kamerick has more.
6: The program made New Mexico the first state to cover child care costs for most families. Democratic Governor Michelle Lujan Grisham, who is term limited out after this year, launched the program last year, before the legislature actually approved funding in February. Republican Duke Rodriguez sued the state while running for governor, although he recently lost the primary election. He told New Mexico PBS this policy has to be done lawfully.
7: Which means we have to have public input, which means we have to have feasibility studies, which means we have to know how much it costs.
6: The ruling means parents who are working in school or qualify for an exemption will continue to receive free child care assistance. For NPR News, I'm Megan Kamerick in Albuquerque.
3: U.S. stocks rallied to their best day in 2 months today, and oil prices fell after President Trump called off his threat to bomb Iran. This is NPR. a man who assassinated the top Minnesota Democratic House Speaker, Melissa Hortman, and her husband has pleaded guilty to avoid the death penalty. Vance Belter is also charged with in the non-fatal shootings of a Democratic state senator and his wife. He came to their houses disguised as a police officer and driving a fake police vehicle. As the U.S. works to improve student reading, a new report suggests many aspiring teachers are not being adequately prepared to teach students how to read. NPR's Caden Mills reports.
8: The report from the National Council on Teacher Quality looks at more than 700 elementary teacher prep programs across the U.S. and finds only about half prepare educators to teach according to the science of reading. And very few programs adequately equip teachers to teach reading to English language learners, who make up a growing share of students. Federal testing shows a majority of students struggle to read at grade level. Lacking most in teacher prep programs is instruction on how to teach students to distinguish different sounds and recognize what letters they go with, according to the report. The report also notes programs may be hiding from accountability by not participating in the review. Most programs that opted out had previously received failing scores. Caden Mills, NPR News.
3: The future of Doctor Who is uncertain after the BBC canceled a planned Christmas special. The broadcaster says it aims to invest in the show's long-term future and is seeking new production partners. Doctor Who first aired in 1963. It's entertained generations of fans with more than a dozen actors playing in the lead role. This is NPR News from Washington.
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0: This is 1A. I'm Jen White. In 1966, the United States declared victory over a destructive, flesh-eating parasite that devastated livestock. The New World screwworm is a fly whose larvae burrow into the living flesh of mammals. It was eradicated after a long campaign that involved releasing millions of sterile flies over infested areas. Last week, the New World screwworm came back. The U.S. Department of Agriculture confirmed 5 cases in Texas and New Mexico, 3 calves, a goat, and a dog. These are the first cases in the food supply in decades. Federal officials say the meat supply is safe, but the cattle industry is on high alert. The U.S. cattle herd is already at a 75-year low. Beef prices are high, and a screwworm outbreak could make it worse. Later in the show, we'll turn to another critter wreaking havoc. Ticks. The population is growing and spreading across the U.S., including in areas that haven't had to deal with ticks before. Emergency room visits for tick bites hit a 10-year high in April for that time of the year. And a growing number of Americans are discovering they've developed an allergy to red meat triggered by a tick bite. We'll get to all that and more, but first, the screwworm outbreak. Here to talk about the risks and what the government is doing is reporter Leah Douglas. She covers agriculture and energy for Reuters and has been following the outbreak. Leah, welcome back to the show.
1: So much for having me.
0: And Caitlin Jettolina is an epidemiologist, scientific communicator, and author of the Your Local Epidemiologist Substack. Caitlin, great to have you with us.
2: Thank you for having me.
0: So, Leah, first, tell us more about the New World screwworm. What is it?
1: The New World screwworm is a bit of a misnomer. It's actually a fly, not a worm. It's a parasitic fly, and the screwworm can infest any warm-blooded animal. So you said mammals, that includes livestock, but also pets, wildlife, and in some rare cases, people.
0: Now, 5 cases were recently detected in the U.S. This hasn't been seen in decades. What's the risk of further spread?
1: The experts that I've spoken to have said that they do expect the screwworm fly to continue to spread. As you said, this was a pest that was eradicated from the U.S. in the 60s and really pushed really far south through Central America all the way to the Darien Gap through a collaborative effort between the U.S. and Mexico and Central American countries. And it's been encroaching further northward for the last several years. And now that it's crossed into Texas, there is an expectation that it will continue to spread. However, there are treatments and the federal government is pouring resources into this, which I'm sure we'll discuss too.
0: Yeah. Caitlin, what do symptoms look like for animals and for people?
2: Yeah, this is an incredibly painful experience. Like the previous speaker said, this is where eggs hatch into tissue and further burrow into, and it's exactly as bad as it sounds. The living flesh really hurts, and it smells a lot, and it is fatal if it's untreated.
0: What's the treatment for the parasite?
2: It really is a combination of things there. This is one of those moments where ivermectin, I don't know if you guys remember that from COVID, can be used for animals. The effectiveness among humans is unclear, but it does remain on off-label use, and there is positive anecdotal evidence for human use as well.
0: Now, the reappearance of screwworm in the U.S. wasn't a surprise to the Department of Agriculture and people in the cattle industry. We got this message from Tom Patterson. He's president of the New Mexico Cattle Growers Association.
3: This is something we've known was coming for the past 12 to 18 months. The only question was when it would happen, and now we have that answer.
0: Leah, what is the government doing to try to contain the outbreak?
1: Well, I've heard exactly that sentiment from so many people I've spoken to, whether they're along the Texas-New Mexico border or, you know, working in the federal agencies. The administration has been working for at least a year to try to stand up preparation for what was really seen as an inevitability that the screwworm would cross into the U.S. They've surged personnel from the USDA to southern Texas. There's been efforts between animal health, drug makers, and the federal government to build a stockpile of treatments. The Food and Drug Administration has issued about a dozen emergency use authorizations, to enable fast tracking of treatments that can be used in pets and livestock. So it has been a multi-agency public-private effort over the last year that now is being put to the test by this growing number of cases.
4: There's been a lot of finger pointing about who exactly is to blame for the parasite's reintroduction into the U.S. Here's Secretary of Agriculture Brooke Rollins at a press conference in Texas on Monday.
5: We have been prepared and preparing since early last year for the reemergence in America. Now, this does trace back to the last administration and the open border policy and the movement of millions of people and their animals up through from South America through Central America.
4: Now, Leah, we hear there Rollins putting responsibility on the Biden administration, but what do we know about how the fly came back to the U.S.?
1: Certainly, livestock movement is a significant factor there. There's been some reporting and some discussion that perhaps illegal movement of livestock across, you know, sort of circumventing the procedures that we're trying to keep pests like this suppressed in Central America and in Mexico, perhaps contributed to the spread. The Biden administration was working on screwworm in the sort of months before the administration ended. The pest started moving north about 2022, 2023. And so there were efforts under the last administration to start preparing. At the time, it was still in far southern Mexico, so it wasn't nearly at the urgency level that it's become under this administration. So there has been finger pointing, and the government of Mexico has rebuffed some of the Department of Agriculture's blame southward for the spread.
4: Well, it's also important to note that under DOGE, the Animal and Plant Health Inspection Service in the USDA lost employees as part of the cuts to the federal workforce. But the Trump administration also made cuts at the USDA, and some of the programs targeted were monitoring and responding to the New World screwworm. So has that played a role in this resurgence?
1: So the Animal and Plant Health Inspection Service, which is the arm of the USDA that manages animal disease outbreaks, saw about a 25% attrition of staff last year, between normal attrition, but primarily people who are taking some of the buyouts that were led by DOGE. And the administration has said that, or Brooke Rollins has said, that there's been no impact. She said zero impact on the screwworm response from those cuts. However, Democratic senators and some veterinarians, some ranchers in Texas are concerned about the quality of the USDA response and have raised the specter of these staff departures as a potential risk as the outbreak continues.
4: We got this question from Will, who asks, what is the difference between screwworms and blowflies? Does North America also need to worry about blowflies? Caitlin, what can you tell us?
2: Screwworms are a type of blowflies. They are part of the same family and not as fatal or impactful as the cousins, but they are related and something for us epidemiologists continue to keep an eye on.
4: Well, let's turn back to Tom Patterson of the New Mexico Cattle Growers Association. This is what he says he's doing on his ranch to monitor livestock.
3: We pay attention to wounds, irritated behavior, animals that are separating themselves from the herd, loss of appetite, head shaking, unusual odors, or the presence of maggots in a wound. If possible, and sometimes it's not possible, we're going to be postponing elective procedures that create open wounds until we know more about the extent of the situation.
4: Leah, you've been talking to ranchers. What are they telling you about the potential impact on the cattle industry and the meat supply?
1: Well, the USDA has estimated that a widespread outbreak of screwworm in Texas could cost the industry there about $1.8 billion in terms of, and some factors that could contribute to that are the costs associated with that heightened monitoring that was just described, the administering of treatments, the veterinary care, and so on. So there is a potential economic impact to the livestock industry. And we also know, if you're shopping for beef in the grocery store, prices of beef have been very high. That's been contributed to in part by the border closure between the U.S. and Mexico. The U.S. has not been importing cattle from Mexico as one of the measures to keep screwworm at bay. So there also could be a consumer impact down the line of potentially even higher beef prices.
4: Well, Caitlin, just to be clear, because I'm sure people who eat beef right now are wondering, is it safe to eat beef?
2: It is. Beef is safe to eat. One of the main reasons, I mean, there's two main reasons. One, if the animal dies, the larvae basically abandon ship. And so there's that. Then if the cows are infected, the meat is no good, and so they aren't slaughtered. And this is why this parasite is just so problematic, right? When cattle are infected, both the meat and the hide are damaged and considered a loss to the rancher.
4: Well, that's Caitlin Jedalina. She's an epidemiologist and scientific communicator. She founded the Substack, Your Local Epidemiologist. She's staying with us to talk about another parasite, ticks. Also with us today, reporter Leah Douglas. She covers agriculture and energy for Reuters. Leah, thanks for joining us.
1: Thanks so much for having me.
4: And just a quick clarification. We got an earlier question about blowflies. The common blowfly feeds exclusively on decaying flesh, while screwworms eat living flesh and healthy tissue. Just an important note there. We'll be right back.

0: Good evening. You're listening to 1A on Michigan Public. I'm Christopher Johnson.
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0: In the Michigan Public weather forecast for this evening, rain is likely with a chance of thunderstorms. Windy, lows near 60. A little bit warmer near Detroit. For tomorrow, mostly sunny and milder. Windy at times, highs tomorrow from the mid-70s to around 80. And looking out to Saturday, more sunshine, highs in the 80s. Michigan Public is 91.7 Ann Arbor and Detroit, 91.1 in Flint, 91.3 in Port Huron, 89.7 in Lansing, and 104.1 in Grand Rapids. 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
3: This is 1A. I'm Jen White. We're talking today about two parasites that are drawing concern in the U.S. We just heard about the New World screwworm, which is threatening the cattle industry in particular. Now let's turn to the second parasitic concern. You're walking in the woods or some tall grass. You come home and there, a tiny speck on your skin. It's a tick. That experience is getting more common as the U.S. tick population grows and spreads. Ticks are responsible for spreading roughly 90% of all vector-borne diseases in the U.S. Lyme disease is the most common, but other infections are on the rise too, like the tick bite-induced meat allergy called alpha-gal syndrome. And just to add insult to injury, a tiny tick bite can even attract a screwworm looking for a spot to lay its destructive eggs. So how can you protect yourself, and what should you do if you are bitten by a tick? Caitlin Jedalina is still with us. She's an epidemiologist and scientific communicator. She writes the Substack, Your Local Epidemiologist. And joining us now is pathologist Dr. Bobbi Pritt. She chairs the Mayo Clinic's Division of Clinical Microbiology, where she specializes in parasitic and vector-borne infections. She's also helped discover two new tick-borne pathogens, including one that causes Lyme disease. Dr. Pritt, welcome to 1A.
4: Thank you for having me.
3: So April is the start of tick season, and this year emergency room visits for tick bites were higher than in the 10 previous Aprils. Why are we seeing this increase?
4: Well, I think that the ticks are out and biting, and with the earlier start to our spring, the ticks started coming out as soon as the ground thaws and the snow melts, and now we're having people with the increased awareness of tick bites getting exposed to ticks and realizing that they could pose a significant health threat to them, so they're going to their healthcare providers.
3: So you said these ticks could pose a threat to their health. Are we seeing a corresponding increase in tick-borne disease?
4: Well, we are, yes. And actually, if you look at cases of tick-borne diseases in the United States, they've more than doubled since 2004. Every year, they continue to go up.
3: Caitlin, what are the most common diseases ticks carry?
5: The most common, so there's over 900 species of ticks, but only about 20 tick-borne diseases. So not every tick you encounter will give you a disease. I think that's important to know. But the most common tick-borne disease is Lyme disease. It's this bacterial infection transmitted by two species of ticks in the United States. And it's most common because this black-legged tick has a relatively broad distribution, and this bacteria that it can carry is well-established populations, mainly in white-footed mice as well as white-tailed deer reservoirs.
3: So you said two species of ticks carry Lyme disease, and the long-footed tick was one of them?
5: One of them is the black-legged tick.
3: Black-legged tick, and what's the other?
5: I'm actually not entirely sure.
3: Ah, Dr. Pritt, any insight there?
4: Yeah, I can jump in. It's the western black-legged tick, Ixodes pacificus, which is found on the West Coast, versus the one that we know in the Northeast and the Upper Midwest, which is Ixodes scapularis. They're cousins.
3: Is there anything distinctive about these ticks that might help someone identify them, Dr. Pritt, if they find one?
4: Well, they're pretty small, but one thing to keep in mind is that as they start feeding on you, as disgusting as that sounds, they're drinking your blood, and they get larger, and they can be quite large. But the tiny size when they first bite you can be very challenging. In fact, the nymphal tick is the size of a poppy seed. And then even the adult ticks are only about the size of a sesame seed. So I think that's significant to know when people are checking themselves for ticks. They might think of what we call the dog tick dermacentor, which is a little larger, but you really have to look for those tiny little specks, like you said in your opening.
3: Well, ticks and the diseases they carry are showing up in parts of the country where people didn't previously really worry about them. For example, the Lone Star tick, which was primarily found in the South, in recent years, it's shown up in the Northeast and in the Great Lakes. Why are we seeing ticks in new places, Dr. Pritt?
4: Well, part of it is just their natural expansion, and they can be carried by migratory birds, they can be carried on deer, but then also the weather is supportive of their continued expansion. Ticks do well when it's warm and humid. They don't do so well in the dry areas, so there may be some parts down south where we'll see less ticks in the future, but in the north, we know that our winters have been milder, and with that climate change, those aggressive Lone Star ticks are more able to survive our winter. In fact, we now know the Lone Star ticks are established in Wisconsin. They're coming up into Minnesota where I live, and we have very harsh winters. And they're all up the northern seaboard, right up into New England.
3: Well, Caitlin, you mentioned Lyme being the most common and probably familiar tick-borne illness. But what are some of the others?
5: Yeah, I mean, I think one of the most fatal tick-borne diseases is the U.S. Rocky Mountain spotted fever, but it is rare, so that's good news. Between 250 and 6,000 cases occur in the United States every year, but the mortality rate is high, up to 30% without prompt treatment. This one can usually occurs in five states: North Carolina, Tennessee, Oklahoma,

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1: Plan to tackle Lyme and tick-borne illnesses. Tell us about those initiatives.
2: Sure, I'd be happy to. I was involved in some of the earlier initiatives back in 2020 to 2022. This is a new initiative now, though, where there is a national goal of reducing Lyme disease by 25% by 2023. So less than 10 years to go now. And there have been some important new investments in tick control research, next generation diagnostics, which is what I do, is the diagnosis of Lyme disease, additional findings for research on alpha-gal syndrome. And I think what's nice to know is there's a real focus on patient care, public awareness, and also some of the ongoing symptoms that people experience with Lyme disease after they've been treated but continue to have ongoing health symptoms.
1: Well, Caitlin, it is summer. We're in peak season. Many of us plan to spend a lot of time outside. What's the best way to protect ourselves?
3: Yes, and we should be spending time outside. It brings so much joy. And the great thing is that we can implement multiple layers to prevent tick bites. And if we prevent tick bites, we prevent the risk of illness. Insecticide on clothing really helps. Put it on shoes and pants. Effective repellents like DEET protect for about 6 to 8 hours. Other things like light colored clothing and pants tucked into socks improve the visibility of crawling ticks on clothing. And once you're done going outside, check for ticks, right? Ticks climb up your body, seeking really a suitable feeding site, right? Warm, moist, protective spots. It can take 15 minutes to hours for them to really select a location like your groin or armpits or behind the ear. So be sure to check all crevices before spending time outdoors. Also, other tips, shower after being in these tick habitats within 2 hours. It helps wash off these crawling things. And then remove ticks promptly if you see one. I think that most pathogens can be transmitted if a tick feeds for a certain duration. So like mechanical remover, like literally using tweezers, is really the only recommended method.
1: And you talked about areas where ticks may be more present. Are there places we should maybe avoid or be particularly cautious if we visit them?
3: I mean, across the United States, the most Lyme disease is up in the Northeast, although we are starting to see it spread more and more. And in the environment, it's tall grass. Mm-hmm. These boogers sip on tall grass, and they can easily jump to us while we're hiking or while we're out in the outside.
1: Now, there are a lot of products out on the market. There are also, you know, natural and homemade insect repellents. What's a baseline that we should look for if we're searching for a repellent that will work against ticks, Caitlin?
3: I mean, really look for DEET, right? There's a lot of natural, or like you said, homemade tick repellents, and they're not necessarily safer or more effective. DEET has over 70 years of data demonstrating safety and effectiveness. These essential oil-based repellents are ineffective and also can be dangerous, especially for young children and pets.
1: Well, it's not just humans who are susceptible to tick-borne disease. We've heard from several of you about your pets. Barbie in Indiana left us this voicemail.
4: When we were kids back in the 70s, we had a bunch of dogs and cats outside because we had a farm. We hardly ever had ticks on them, and if we did, we just picked them off. We didn't have flea collars and tick collars and none of that stuff. Now it's unheard of. You cannot leave your dog without protection because they'd be loaded with ticks.
1: And Wendy lives in the Catskill Mountains of New York.
5: I have had many ticks on me, and I have had Lyme previously. But what I'm really concerned about are my dogs because they are always picking up ticks. My worry is that these flea and tick medication that's available is just not working because my animals get that every month, yet they continually contract Lyme disease from tick bites.
1: Barbie, Wendy, thanks for those messages. Dr. Pritt,

0: what do we know about the protections available for animals? Do they work?
1: Well, they do when they're used properly, and thankfully there are a number of different things we can do for our pets. As we were just talking about, prevention is still the best defense, preventing those tick bites to begin with. But, well, let's just talk about dogs. They probably have the best established protections. They have the oral medications, the topical products, the tick collars. They also have a Lyme disease vaccine for dogs, which is highly effective. So all of those things are important in protecting your pets. I'll also add, though, that pets are also an important method of bringing ticks into the household. And so, as we were discussing, checking yourself for ticks when you come inside after being outdoors, don't forget to check your pets, too, because they could bring ticks into the house. Even if the ticks aren't biting them, they could then bite you.
0: We're speaking to Mayo Clinic pathologist Dr. Bobby Pritt, also with us epidemiologist Caitlin Jedalina. I'm Jen White. You're listening to 1A. Dr. Pritt, you mentioned a Lyme vaccine for dogs. Why isn't there one for humans, too?
1: Well, it's interesting you say that. There used to be a Lyme disease vaccine, but at the time it wasn't the risk. Lyme disease was not the risk it is today, and there just wasn't a large demand for it. So it was pulled from the market, not because it wasn't efficacious, but just because it was low sales and poor public acceptance.
0: And so do you see now with this higher presence of ticks that might come back on the market, that there may be increased demand for it?
1: Yes, so there actually are a number of organizations working on a Lyme vaccine. The Pfizer Valneva vaccine is probably the furthest along. They recently reported their phase 3 trial results, which showed about a 75% efficacy against Lyme disease. And they are planning to submit the vaccine to the regulatory authority soon. So I think we should keep our eye out on what's going on with Lyme disease vaccines. There hopefully will be something available in the coming years.
0: Well, we got this question from Jill, who says, we give our dog a preventative pill for ticks. Is there anything similar in development for humans? Dr. Pritt, I'm coming back to you on that one.
1: Yeah, there's not really a preventative pill that would probably be widely accepted by humans. I think we're more used to vaccines and preventing disease. And as I mentioned, there are some vaccines, one that's actually quite along, and there are others as well that hopefully will be on the market in the coming years. So I think probably what we'll be looking at is people that are at risk of Lyme disease, people that go outdoors often, people that live in highly endemic Lyme disease areas should really consider getting this Lyme disease vaccine when it becomes available.
0: Okay, Lynn, if you do find a tick on your body, what should you do beyond removing it? What should you do?
2: Yeah, you remove it. Like I said, most ticks do not cause disease, but if, you know, remove it nonetheless, and it must feed for a certain duration. So use those tweezers, but then look out for symptoms, too, in, you know, the next few hours to day or two. And then if you do have symptoms and you think it may be due to a tick, call your physician.
0: Now, the CDC says only 70 to 80% of people infected with Lyme disease will get that telltale bullseye rash around a tick bite. So, Dr. Pritt, what else should people watch for?
1: Well, there are a number of other symptoms and signs that may be present with Lyme disease. For example, people early on may have a little bit of a fever, fatigue, headache, muscle aches and joints. But as we were just saying, the bullseye rash is not always present, or it may be in a part of the body where people may not see, like on their scalp or their back. So really, any time that someone feels like they just have these symptoms and they've been potentially outdoors exposed to ticks, it's a good sign to go to your healthcare provider and mention that you've potentially had tick exposure.
0: And what about symptoms in dogs, Dr. Pritt? How might symptoms of Lyme disease present in them?
1: Well, dogs are a little different because they can't tell you if they're feeling tired or have muscle aches and pains. But the way that they act can be observed usually by their owners. If they aren't as energetic, they don't appear to be as agile when they're playing. Usually it's a little bit more subtle in pets, though.
0: Mm-hmm. And is there a benefit to saving a tick that you've removed from your skin or from your animal?
1: I recommend saving it if it's been attached for a while and it's engorged. And there are actually some areas of the country where there's a lot of Lyme disease, where if you find an engorged tick on your body, that would be indication to go to your healthcare provider. Bring the tick, you can get it identified. And if it's identified as a black-legged tick, in certain circumstances, the healthcare provider could actually give a dose of an antibiotic called doxycycline to prevent Lyme disease. But that's only if the tick's been attached for 36 hours or more, or it's very visibly engorged, meaning it's been there for long enough to transmit Lyme disease.
0: We're discussing ticks and the growing risk of tick-borne disease. We're here with Dr. Bobby Pritt, a pathologist and clinical microbiologist at the Mayo Clinic, specializing in parasitic and tick-borne infections. Also with us, epidemiologist and scientific communicator Caitlin Jetalina. Kristen emailed us about her long journey to a Lyme diagnosis. I saw 13 doctors and none of them believed my symptoms were real or thought they were relevant. I was told I was just stressed out and that I could use to lose some weight. After 18 months of this, I was losing the ability to walk and couldn't remember the steps to make coffee. I decided to use my remaining mental and physical resources to find a medical practice that took on hard cases. I got a diagnosis, active Lyme disease. The whole system is blind to Lyme disease and associates it only with tick bites and bullseye rashes. I hadn't had a tick bite in decades and never got a rash. Well, when we come back, we'll have more on Lyme disease and alpha-gal syndrome, and we'd love your questions. Email us at 1A@WAMU.org. We'll be right back.

0: 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You're listening to 1A on Michigan Public. I'm Christopher Johnson. The BBC World Service starts at 11 and continues overnight.
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6: Let's get back to ticks and the diseases they carry. We're here with epidemiologist and scientific communicator Caitlin Gentilina. She writes the Substack, Your Local Epidemiologist. Also with us, Dr. Bobbi Pritt. She's a pathologist and clinical microbiologist at the Mayo Clinic, specializing in parasitic and tick-borne infections. She helped discover two new tick-borne pathogens, including one that causes a rare type of Lyme disease. We got this email from Mary, who says, I live in an area where deer are prevalent. I have loved watching them. I have fenced off an area for my dog. I have socks treated with an insecticide, but I am still afraid of walking through my yard and my dog around the neighborhood. Dr. Pritt, I mean, how concerned does Mary need to be about taking the dog on a walk or just walking through a yard that has a mowed lawn?
7: Well, the mowed lawn will definitely help her, and the fact that it's fenced off keeping the deer out is also going to be helpful. But if there are deer around and tall grasses, there is a potential that ticks could get into her yard. But it seems like she's doing the right things. I think it's always a balance. You want to be able to go out and enjoy the great outdoors and do the things you enjoy. But then understanding that there is this risk from tick bites, I would say to her to continue doing all the great things she's doing, but not stop living life, and also using those additional methods such as checking for ticks when she comes in from outdoors. And hopefully that would be a good balance for her to still be able to get outdoors.
6: Well, we've also had several people write in to ask about the use of permethrin to treat clothing. And Caitlin, can you tell us about whether permethrin is a useful tool in treating clothing if you're trying to avoid ticks? I believe it's an insecticide of some sort.
8: Yeah, it is effective. It kills ticks upon contact, and it is best to apply those to shoes and pants. You must let it dry fully, but it can last for several washes once you put it on. So it is a great use for prevention.
6: So Dr. Pritt, how important is it to be treated and tested quickly for Lyme disease? Or I should say that in the other direction, tested and then treated quickly for Lyme disease. If you have a bite, if you start to have symptoms, how much does the timing matter?
7: It is quite important to get seen and by your healthcare provider and then get treated. We know that the risk of having dissemination of Lyme disease goes up if you're not treated early. So if someone is potentially going to have Lyme disease, they should be seen by their healthcare provider. Certainly, if they have a bullseye rash, which is the classic sign, they should go to the physician and be treated for Lyme disease because in Lyme endemic areas, that is diagnostic of Lyme disease. There are also other complications that can occur if you're not treated early. So early seeing your healthcare provider, early diagnosis, and early treatment are all keys to helping to protect people.
6: But we've heard from several listeners about having difficulty getting diagnoses, especially early on, Dr. Pritt. Why is that?
7: Well, I think it depends on where you are in the country. There are some areas that don't have as much Lyme disease as others. There are some physicians and healthcare providers that may not be familiar with all of the recommendations for preventative measures and for treatment of Lyme disease. So I think people will have different experiences based on where they've gone to. In endemic areas, it's usually easy to find someone who's well-versed in Lyme disease prevention and treatment. But unfortunately, everyone's experiences can differ a little.
6: Caitlin, what is the treatment for Lyme disease? You mentioned antibiotics early on.
8: Yeah, that's right. And treating the symptoms. I think that the question, though, around chronic Lyme disease is a bit different. And that's when those who report symptoms long past taking those antibiotics and getting bit by a tick with Lyme.
6: And we'll talk more about that in just a moment. But we first got this question from Mike in D.C., who asks, is it true that Lyme disease can lie dormant for years, Dr. Pritt?
7: There really isn't evidence that someone who's been treated for Lyme disease will have persistent infection. But it is true, if someone has Lyme disease and they were never treated, then yes, the bacteria can stay in your body. And in a significant number of people, it will actually disseminate in about 60% of cases from that initial bite to other parts in the body, including other areas of the skin, the joints, the nerve, the heart, the eyes, even the brain. And so that gets back to your previous question about why prompt treatment is so important.
6: And tell us more about some of those symptoms that people may experience if the disease lingers in their bodies.
7: Well, some of the ones that people would be most familiar with would include arthritis and involvement of the nerves. Some people will develop Bell's palsy, where they will have a paralysis of the side of their face. So one side of their face, they won't be able to smile or close their eye to the same extent as the other. The arthritis is also very serious, and that can be swelling of usually a large joint, like a knee, that can last for years and obviously be very debilitating, difficult to treat as well.
6: Here's a message we got from Jake in Alexandria, Virginia, about his experience with Lyme disease.
9: I was bitten by an infected tick when I was in eighth grade. I got the classic bullseye rash and high fever. Eventually, my doctor figured out what was wrong, and I got on antibiotics and felt better, but I still attribute some of my ongoing fatigue issues to Lyme disease. There have been a number of studies about maybe long-term impact of Lyme disease, and that's an area that I hope continues to get studied and researched.
6: Thanks for that message. Caitlin, there is some controversy around the idea of chronic Lyme disease. Tell us more.
8: Yeah, I mean, first of all, I just want to say, you know, chronic Lyme disease or having symptoms for a long time is incredibly frustrating. It can be very debilitating and just full of awfulness. Some doctors call this chronic Lyme disease. The CDC calls it post-treatment Lyme disease syndrome. But it doesn't have a clear, conclusive answer or really diagnosis. And the answer is we don't really know what's causing this. We don't have good evidence that it's bacteria still living in the body, which is the assumption kind of baked into the term of chronic Lyme. There is some recent work suggesting that it's not the bacteria that persists, but maybe the components of them that remain and trigger inflammation. But regardless, antibiotics for weeks over weeks over weeks won't get rid of it. And it is a condition that we don't have a lot of answers to. Sometimes when really properly investigated, some people with this post-treatment Lyme disease syndrome end up having another condition that responds to therapy, like fibromyalgia or rheumatoid arthritis. But we still have a lot of unanswered questions like that caller mentioned. We still need a lot of work into this area.
6: Well, here's another question we got from Christine, who says, I've had a few friends whose lives were destroyed by Lyme disease. There's a common understanding in our community that it can be sexually transmitted. Is that true? Dr. Pritt?
7: There's no evidence at this point that this is a sexually transmitted disease. It certainly would not be the predominant means. It's really linked to that tick bite.
6: Well, as the number of Lyme cases rises, the market for treatment is growing, but not all treatments are backed by science. Caitlin, what can you tell us about this boom in alternative tests and treatments for Lyme disease?
8: Well, it's kind of what we're seeing across the board, not just with Lyme disease, but a lot of people desperate for solutions and the wellness industry coming in, not only for treatments or natural like tick repellents or prevention, but also non-standard tests and inappropriate alternatives to FDA and IDSA approved methods. And there's just this complex network of fraudulent and people taking advantage of a lot of this fear, as well as suffering that some of these patients are having.
6: So Dr. Pritt, what do you want people to know or think about before they consider pursuing alternative treatments?
7: Yes, I think it's important to really use reputable physicians that have experience in this area, going to places that are backed in science and following guidelines that are really backed in science. As a scientist myself and a physician that cares for patients, those are really important things I would look for.
6: And Caitlin, what about you?
8: Yeah, I mean, I agree, you know, but it's really hard, especially online, to know who is reputable and who is not. And it's really challenging to know where to turn to if you don't have a regular provider. And so some information, places to go get information, you know, the CDC website, I will say, has been tainted in some places like vaccines, but I still do trust the tick section. And on that website, you have tick species by region, disease risk and prevention. State health department pages also have a lot of information for your specific area and what ticks you may specifically encounter, as well as there are some, you know, nature and wildlife resources too. But number one is to try to find a reputable scientist or a physician and then go to some of these resources.
6: We're talking to epidemiologist and scientific communicator Caitlin Jettelina. She writes the Substack, Your Local Epidemiologist. Also with us, Dr. Bobby Pritt. She's a pathologist and clinical microbiologist at Mayo Clinic, specializing in parasitic and vector-borne infections. We're also hearing from you. Jay emailed, I have a friend who was diagnosed with alpha-gal syndrome after being exposed to ticks in a homeless encampment. After he got back on his feet, he's been advocating for alpha-gal testing for the homeless, for charity groups to consider alternatives to red meat and milk, and of course, housing assistance. I'm Jen White. You're listening to 1A. Well, as we just heard there, not all tick-borne illnesses are from pathogens, as Lyme disease is. Alpha-gal syndrome is an allergy to red meat and dairy. It's triggered by tick bites, and it's on the rise. Debbie Nichols and Candace Mathis told us they've been living with the condition since 2019.
10: Even after 7 years, I still have to wonder whether a food, medication, or unexpected exposure could trigger a reaction. Last year alone, I used 11 Epi auto-injectors, and because one isn't always enough, I typically carry at least three with me everywhere I go.
11: People really have to become their own detective, their own advocate. They have to research ingredients to make sure that they're safe. And this is also a burden on their loved ones as well, so it's a huge learning curve.
6: Debbie and Candace run a blog called Two Alpha Gals, where they share tips and tricks for living with the condition. Caitlin, what causes alpha-gal syndrome?
8: It's really quite interesting. Like you said, it's not an infection, but it's an allergy. So after feeding on mammal blood, This Lone Star tick carries this sugar molecule called alpha-gal in its gut. And when it bites a person, there's really small trace amounts of that sugar that slip into the body through its saliva. And because humans don't naturally carry alpha-gal, our immune system sometimes, and what we're seeing with these alpha-gals, is treat it as foreign and start making antibodies against it. And later, when that same person eats red meat or other animal products, the immune system recognizes that alpha-gal again, and it triggers this allergic reaction, often several hours after a meal.
12: Dr. Pritt, is this a curable condition?
7: Well, unfortunately, no. At this point, it's treatable, but the treatment involves avoiding any type of meat that could have this alpha-gal protein, which would be any type of non-primate mammalian meat. Thankfully, it does not include fish or birds. But still, as we just heard from the person who had called in, you have to wait for many, many years before the level of these antibodies against alpha-gal go down so that you can safely eat meat again.
12: Well, we got this from Laura, who emails, this area is experiencing an upsurge in tick bites. Both our pharmacist and primary providers have stated it has increased in our area. We need a vaccine. With climate warming, more and more people will be exposed to Lyme and other tick-borne diseases. It is a ticking time bomb. Where's the sense of urgency in the medical community about this? Well, Dr. Pritt, you're working in this area of research. What are your colleagues saying about it? Where are you seeing new research being done?
7: Well, for alpha-gal syndrome, we have testing, but it's really just tests detecting the antibodies to alpha-gal, people that develop this allergy. It's really more in the immunology field. Unfortunately, we don't have a vaccine for it because it's sort of like an allergy, the way people have allergic reactions to other types of things, except it's more of a delayed response. So in this area, there's not really any groundbreaking research yet.
12: In other areas,
7: though, of course, we have significant improvements in testing in the pipeline.
12: Well, we're hearing from lots of people who are saying they're either scared or grossed out. I mean, Caitlin, how concerned should people be right now about tick-borne illness?
8: I think it's really important, and I've said this a few times, is that not every tick you encounter will give you a disease. And that's because several things need to fall into place, right? It needs to be the right species of tick. It needs to have the right pathogen inside that tick. It has to have the right bite, right? It takes a minimum attachment time. And the immune system also just doesn't clear it before it causes illness. And so like the other speaker said, ticks are not a reason to not go outside. Going outside is an incredible experience and helps with mental health. And in the case of Lyme disease, the risk of illness following a tick bite in an endemic area is low, about 1 to 5%. So, you know, be vigilant, understand where the risks lay, prevent those tick bites, but don't necessarily stop going outside.
12: Dr. Pritt, anything you'd add?
7: Yeah, I would agree with everything Caitlin just said. I would think of tick bite prevention as just something you do as part of your routine day. If you're putting on your sunscreen and you're going outdoors and gardening, put on your tick repellent as well. Be considerate or conscientious of what your environment is, and then just enjoy your day.
12: That's Dr. Bobbi Pritt. She's a pathologist and expert in vector-borne diseases at the Mayo Clinic. Also with us, Caitlin Jettelina, an epidemiologist, and you can find her writing on Substack at your local epidemiologist. Caitlin, Dr. Pritt, thanks for joining us. Today's producer was Claire Muffson. This program comes to you from WAMU, part of American University in Washington, distributed by NPR. I'm Jen White. Nyla Boodoo is with you tomorrow for the Friday News Roundup. Hope you tune in. Thanks for listening, and we'll talk more soon. This is 1A.

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1: 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I'm Christopher Johnson. 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
4: This is Alex Ritson with the newsroom. Tehran says it's not made a decision on any peace deal with the US despite Donald Trump cancelling military strikes because he thinks the war will end soon.
5: It'll be soon. Maybe this weekend.
6: And has the Supreme Leader approved this deal, sir?
5: I understand the answer is yes.
4: We're into the second game of the World Cup after a lavish opening ceremony and more red cards than goals in the opening match. Britain's Prime Minister is left reeling as the Defence Secretary resigns over what he thinks is inadequate funding for the military.
7: I can't imagine what this is signalling to some of our allies who they're used to seeing the UK as being at the forefront of defence and security measures. If you're Vladimir Putin, you're going to be looking at this and thinking, can the UK defend itself?
4: Thailand's Princess Bayarajutiya dies at the age of 47 after 3 years in a coma. And no more public e-scooters in the Belgian capital, Brussels.
8: BBC News with David Harper. Iran says it hasn't reached a final decision on a peace deal with the United States. The Foreign Ministry spokesperson in Tehran, Esmail Baghaei, told Iranian media that the text of the proposed agreement was being reviewed, but Iran would not compromise on its red lines.
9: Regardless of the rhetoric, threats and claims of the other side, we are focused on the interests of the Iranian nation. We're doing our own work regarding the text and the overall understanding. Whenever we conclude that it secures the interests of the Iranian nation, we will certainly announce it transparently. As I speak to you at this moment, we have not reached a final conclusion on this matter.
8: Earlier, President Trump claimed once again that a deal to end the current conflict and reopen the Strait of Hormuz was close. Relatives of those killed in last year's Air India plane crash are marking the first anniversary of the disaster as the wait continues for a final report into the cause. At least 260 people were killed when the aircraft crashed shortly after taking off from Ahmedabad. Investigators are due to release an update, but there are concerns about how the inquiry is being carried out. Charanveer Randhawa is the president of the Federation of Indian Pilots.
10: No pilot has touched the fuel control. This has been our stand right from word go. And till today, we have been saying the same, that there are electrical problems in the aircraft, which need to be investigated.
8: The Men's Football World Cup has officially begun in Mexico City with a comfortable win for the co-hosts in the opening match. Mexico's 2-0 victory over South Africa at the Azteca Stadium featured a chaotic second half that saw three players sent off. Here's our sports editor, Dan Rowan.
11: This tournament's had no shortage of controversy, with concern over high costs and political issues dominating the build-up. But finally it was time for the first of the 104 matches to be played across Mexico, the United States and Canada. With the eyes of the world on this game, Mexico were desperate to settle any nerves against a South African team playing in the finals for the first time since they hosted in 2010. 2-0 it finished, the hosts' tournament off to the perfect start.
8: The second match of the tournament, South Korea versus the Czech Republic, is currently underway in Guadalajara. At half-time, the game was still goalless. The former South Korean president, Yoon Suk-yeol, has been sentenced to 30 years in jail over charges that he ordered drones to be sent into North Korea. The court heard that it was an attempt to provoke a hostile response from Pyongyang to justify his failed martial law declaration. Prosecutors alleged that the operation had raised military tensions and given away sensitive information to North Korea when one of the drones crashed. Mr. Yoon has faced several criminal trials since being ousted over his failed attempt to impose military rule in December 2024. This is the latest world news from the BBC. The Thai king's eldest daughter, Princess Pacharakitiapha Mahidon, has died at the age of 47. Her death comes more than 3 years after she fell into a coma. She was popularly known as Princess Pa, and in Thailand will be remembered for her prominent role in public life and her diplomatic career. The government is expected to declare a period of national mourning. SpaceX looks set to become one of the world's most capitalized companies when it starts trading its shares on Friday. The initial public offering will be the biggest in history and values Elon Musk's firm at almost $1.8 trillion. There have been more protests in Albania over the creation of a resort linked to the Trump family. Thousands of demonstrators marched through the capital Tirana on Thursday. They are opposed to the construction by Donald Trump's son-in-law Jared Kushner of a multi-billion dollar hotel development in a protected area on the country's Adriatic coast. Protesters held signs reading "Albania is not for sale" and called on the Prime Minister Edi Rama to resign. This man, Emir Lesini, was at the march.
12: Until they go, nothing will make him stop. Edi Rama should give up his position. Politicians should be afraid of the masses and the people they are being voted for. They are here to serve us. They are not there to make whatever they want and to sell our land and our greatest assets to foreign interests.
8: The BBC's chief international correspondent, Lise Doucette, has been announced as the winner of a prestigious writing prize for her debut book, The Finest Hotel in Kabul. The journalist was awarded the 2026 Women's Prize for Non-Fiction at a ceremony in London on Thursday. Her book, described as a people's history of modern Afghanistan, charts the lives of people who passed through the Afghan capital's famous Intercontinental Hotel, where Doucette has often stayed while reporting from the country. The fiction prize was awarded to the American writer Virginia Evans for her debut novel, The Correspondent. And that's the latest BBC News.
4: Hello, this is Alex Ritson with the newsroom. For weeks now, President Trump has been claiming that a deal with Iran to turn the ceasefire into a durable peace is close to being signed. On Thursday, he said that he was so sure an agreement was imminent, he cancelled a U.S. attack on the Islamic Republic. At the White House, he told a reporter when he thought the deal would happen.
5: It'll be soon. Maybe this weekend.
6: And has the Supreme Leader approved this deal, sir?
5: I understand the answer is yes.
6: And when this deal is signed, is the United States going to immediately lift the blockade?
5: Yes, that's true. That's part of the deal.
6: But has Iran committed to not pursuing a nuclear weapon, or will there be more negotiations on that down the line?
5: They will not have a nuclear weapon. They've agreed to that. There will be no, which is the whole reason, which is a big part of the reason.
6: Is that going to be your agreement, sir?
5: They will not only not have, they will not purchase, develop in any way, any shape, in any way, shape, or form, a nuclear weapon. They will not have a nuclear weapon.
4: Iran has always claimed that the aim of its nuclear program is solely for civilian purposes. Tehran said that it hadn't reached a final decision on a deal, describing talk of one as speculation. Esmail Baghaei, who speaks for Iran's foreign ministry, said that the U.S. and its ally Israel had behaved unreasonably.
13: Regarding the negotiations, the problem we face stems from the contradictory approaches of U.S. officials. They have so far, on two occasions, carried out military aggression against Iran during negotiations and committed countless crimes when we have been in a ceasefire situation. They've repeatedly violated the ceasefire, both the United States and the Zionist regime, through attacks on Lebanon.
4: Israel ceasing its war against Hezbollah, Iran's proxy in Lebanon, has been a red line of Tehran's before it signs any deal. For the latest on where the US and Iran could be heading, I spoke to our correspondent in Washington, Thomas Morgan.
14: We've had 2 days of kind of tit-for-tat strikes between the two sides ever since that US helicopter was downed on Monday. I think increasingly you got the sense from some of the messaging that Donald Trump was putting out on Truth Social really, that he was getting increasingly frustrated the deal had not been signed. I was telling Fox News reporters that, you know, if it wasn't going to be signed soon, the level of the military action by his US forces was going to significantly increase. I think what's slightly different this time around is you get the sense from the Iranians, although they say, you know, nothing has been finalised just yet, they also say that the majority of this memorandum or deal has been finalised. I think, once again, what they're saying is there are still some excessive demands in the deal put forward by the US, and they keep adding new requests. But I think for Mr. Trump, it is key, really, that he gets this deal signed as soon as possible because, you know, here in the US, I think public sentiment towards this conflict has never been high. It's lowering by the day. And I think, you know, with the rising cost of inflation and gas prices, I think he realises he needs to bring this conflict to an end, because if he were to carry out the threat that he has said a number of times of trying to take over the oil fields in Iran, that would require ground troops. And that is something I think the US public wouldn't be for at all.
4: Do people believe Mr. Trump this time?
14: That's a difficult question, isn't it? Because, you know, you ask that question because it is a claim that he's put out several times over the last few days, last few weeks, that a deal is close. I think he sounded incredibly bullish and confident in the Oval Office earlier. He was kind of saying that a deal was going to be signed in the next few days. You know, the Strait of Hormuz could be opened as early as Saturday, and that J.D. Vance would probably be signing this agreement, probably in Europe at some point over the next few days. As I mentioned, I think the noise coming out of Iran is they don't want to, I guess, respond directly when President Trump says the deal is ready to be signed and say, yes, it's ready, because they don't want to come off as if they're following his lead all the time. But I think, you know, the mood music is slightly changing, is the impression what we're getting.
4: Thomas Morgan in Washington. And next to Mexico.

0: The world's biggest sports tournament, the FIFA World Cup, has kicked off with a victory for the co-hosts Mexico, who defeated South Africa at the Estadio Azteca Stadium in Mexico City. The 37-day tournament is set to be the biggest World Cup ever, with 48 teams playing over 100 matches across three countries. Proceedings began with a strikingly colourful opening ceremony that featured Shakira and Burna Boy. The game that followed was filled with drama, including three players being sent off. Our sports reporter, Adam Wilde, joins me live. Adam, the biggest World Cup ever, we're told, and my goodness, what an opening ceremony.
1: Yeah, some really special scenes in Mexico City for those involved. A real carnival atmosphere at the Azteca. The first stadium to hold matches for three separate World Cup tournaments. A real, as you were saying there, a real display of colour, of sounds, of music and Mexican and Latin American culture. The first of three opening ceremonies. Remember, this tournament being played across Mexico, the USA and Canada. So each host country getting their own ceremony. This being Mexico's day, more than 80,000 there to watch the likes of Shakira and Burna Boy performing before the parade of all 48 team flags at this newly expanded tournament. That was what was going on inside the stadium. Outside, a huge security operation going on around Mexico City to counter the threat of various protests. Now, the Secretariat of Citizen Security in Mexico has said that there was a situation involving nearly 200 what they call hooded individuals who broke away from a group of around 800 protesters. But that situation, according to this statement, was brought under control by police. But certainly inside the stadium and at the enormous fan park there in the Mexican capital, scenes of real excitement and national pride, a huge moment to have the World Cup back in the country for a third time. And beginning with a win always helps, I guess.
0: Yeah, quite a match it was.
1: Yeah, Mexico winning 2-0against South Africa, a repeat of the opening game of the 2010 finals, where South Africa were, of course, the host. That's actually the last time they were involved in a World Cup. It's a match that will probably, as you say, be remembered for three red cards. Julian Quiñones putting Mexico ahead inside 10 minutes. And in truth, really, South Africa didn't really threaten, particularly after Yaya Sitole was sent off early in the second half. Mexico got their second through Raul Jimenez. It's a terrific story, really, for the 35-year-old who, you may just remember, suffered that really horrific life-threatening head injury whilst playing in England a few years back. It's his fourth World Cup, but his first goal at the finals. And he looked almost close to tears during those celebrations, all over really as a contest after that, other than the two red cards, one for Temba Zwane of South Africa and a late dismissal of Mexico's Cesar Montes. And it's the red cards that may well and probably will get the headlines, but some really terrific scenes, particularly for Jimenez. So the hosts, one of them at least, up and running at this tournament.
0: And briefly, another game happening right now, not quite as dramatic yet, though.
1: Not yet, no. This is over in the west of the country in Guadalajara, Czech Republic, making their return to the World Cup finals after 20 years playing South Korea, about 10 minutes into the second half. No goals so far, although South Korea very much the dominant side so far. Crucially, though, I guess given what happened earlier, both sides still with 11 players on the pitch.
0: That was nearly a goal as you were talking. Adam, thank you so much, Adam Wilde. Here in London, the dominoes are continuing to fall in government. The Armed Forces Minister, Al Carnes, has stepped down over military spending just hours after the Defence Secretary, John Healey, wrote a blistering resignation letter accusing the Prime Minister of not providing the resources needed to defend Britain at a time of rising threats. The Labour MP, Graham Downey, warned this sends a dangerous signal to the world.
2: I can't imagine what this is signalling to some of our allies who they're used to seeing the UK as being at the forefront of defence and security measures. If you're Vladimir Putin, you're going to be looking at this and thinking, can the UK defend itself? That's certainly a question I'd be asking if I was in their shoes.
0: Keir Starmer has insisted his spending plans deliver an unprecedented increase in a sustainable way. But seven of his government ministers have now resigned in less than a month. Our political correspondent Rob Watson told me the Prime Minister is living on borrowed time.
3: This is about the most serious issue of all, I think, in the eyes of many, and that is the security of the nation. And essentially, you've got not just one, but two defence ministers resigning, and essentially they heap further pressure on the Prime Minister in terms of his political future. And I think it adds very much to this sense that he is a Prime Minister living on borrowed time, and that his days are numbered. I mean, more seriously, beyond, in some ways, beyond domestic British politics, I mean, this really does create a problem for Britain's standing around the world, because allies and foes alike will be looking at this and saying, you know, Britain is a country that is struggling to define and to fund its future security posture in the world. So, if you like, it's a real diplomatic problem for Britain on top of a profound domestic political crisis too.
0: What are the British public going to make of this? The Labour Party, of which Keir Starmer is currently the leader and the Prime Minister, the Labour Party's always had criticism on defence, hasn't it?
3: Yes, and the kind of attack line that the opposition parties have been employing is to say, you know, in the end, the Labour Party, a sort of centre-left party, is more keen to spend money on welfare, on social security, than it is on the security of the nation. And so expect that argument. We've heard it plenty in the last 24 hours, and that will be the stick that the opposition parties beat Sir Keir Starmer with, no doubt, in the hours and days to come.
0: And is there any truth in that argument?
3: Well, it is certainly the case that, and not just, of course, the Labour government in Britain, but, I mean, governments across Europe since the end of the Cold War, of all kind of colours and stripes, have wanted to put money that they used to put into defence into projects which are more popular with people, what you might call domestic goodies. But the big allegation, and I guess the serious allegation made against Keir Starmer by his own ministers, by those who are resigning, is he just doesn't get that. He is incapable of making the tough decision and to recognise that the world is not what it was in 1989 when the Berlin Wall came down. It has got more and more dangerous for a country like Britain.
0: Rob Watson, you're listening to the Newsroom from the BBC World Service. On this day last year, the 12th of June, Air India Flight 171 was bound for London from Ahmedabad, but the plane crashed shortly after takeoff, killing 241 passengers and crew on board and 19 people on the ground. The BBC has been back to the crash site and spoken to one family whose grief has been compounded by failures in the identification process, as well as the discovery that some remains were wrongly identified. Our South Asia correspondent Azadeh Mashiri reports from the Indian city of Ahmedabad.
4: The planes that fly above are a reminder of how close this crash site is from the airport. It's about a kilometre and a half from the end of the runway. There are still cars, motorcycles and rickshaws that pass by this site. The rest of it, though, looks like it's suspended in time. Authorities seem to have removed the debris from the plane, but the buildings themselves, the accommodation for the medical students at the nearby government hospital, look exactly the way they did a year ago. Charred walls, burnt metal, broken glass. Yoginda lives about 5 minutes away from here, and he still remembers that day. He has videos where you can see him pulling bodies out of the rubble. He doesn't think anyone he tried to save survived. He said it felt like the bodies were disintegrating into his hands. And the whole scene looks like it's in the middle of the night, even though it was the afternoon, because the smoke is just covering the skies.
5: Those who were sitting inside drinking tea, they also died. It was very difficult to extract them. We couldn't get them out because the seat belts had caught fire. So it was very challenging, but everyone helped out.
4: The crash damaged multiple buildings, but the impact stretches even further. In suburbs, villages outside of Ahmedabad, families have lost loved ones. We're travelling right now about an hour out of Ahmedabad, where Roman Vara lost his aunt, his brother and his 3-year-old niece.
5: I was inside the mortuary ward trying to identify the bodies, trying to find the child and my loved ones. Through my contacts, I got permission to go inside the ward. The bodies I saw still keep spinning in my head. I can't sleep. The condition those bodies were in, the ones I saw, I am never going to forget it until my dying breath.
4: But the work of identifying the dead isn't over. Worse, some remains were wrongly identified. We're back at our hotel to call someone still fighting for answers. 4 days after returning to London with his parents' remains, Mitten received a call from police. A CT scan of his mother's casket had revealed it also contained the remains of someone else. Further testing later on showed they were those of an unidentified man. We called Mitten from Ahmedabad. Hi Mitten, it's Azadeh, how are you?
6: Yeah, good, not too bad. Bit emotional with this week, to be honest. 1 year, you know. There is an unknown person in the UK mortuary. I want to be able to get that person reunited with their families. I don't think I know how to grieve, if I'm honest with you. And I don't want to let go of finding the answers because I don't want to let go of my mum and dad.
4: A UK coroner has sent palm prints and DNA to Indian authorities, but they still have no confirmation of the man's identity. The BBC has reached out to the government of Gujarat as well as the Indian Foreign Ministry, but received no response. Last year, in a statement, the Foreign Ministry said it had been working closely with the UK from the moment these concerns were brought to their attention and that all remains were handled with utmost professionalism and with due regard for the dignity of the deceased. These words are no comfort, though, to families like Mitten's. The families we've met seem haunted by the crash. In Ahmedabad, Yogendra still returns to the crash site to feed stray dogs. He told me sometimes he'll see victims' relatives standing there. They let him know they lost someone on the 12th of June. Their grief, like the charred buildings the plane collided with, is stark, unchanged a year later.
0: Azadeh Mashiri. Thailand's royal family has announced that Princess Pachara Kittiyapha has died at the age of 47 after more than 3 years in a coma. As the eldest child of the king and a former ambassador, she had become the inevitable topic of speculation for succeeding her father to the throne. Our Southeast Asia correspondent in Bangkok, Jonathan Head, joins me live on the line. Jonathan, in a coma for 3 years, this must have been weighing on the royal family for quite some time.
7: Yeah, I think it was. I mean, because she was so close to King Wadchara Longkorn and such an important part of his operation, you know, she was always seen with him, and because she was certainly the most visibly accomplished of all the royal family members, it was a great loss to him. We don't know for sure, but we think he was just hoping against hope there might be some kind of medical breakthrough that could bring her back. But in fact, her condition deteriorated in recent weeks, and we were expecting her death to be announced. And it is a very big blow, because, you know, she really stood out in the Thai royal family. Most of them tend to stick to just formal royal rituals. Of course, you know, the monarchy is surrounded by an awful lot of ritual, of protection. There's this very severe Les Majesty law, so it can't really be discussed. But, you know, she had gone out into the world. She trained as a lawyer. She had multiple postgraduate qualifications from the United States. She worked in government legal offices, and she was Thailand's ambassador to Austria for 3 years. And in that time, she became very close to the United Nations Office on Drugs and Crime, and that gave her a built up a commitment in her to reform Thailand's criminal justice system, and in particular to advocate for the welfare of women in prison. Thailand has one of the world's largest population of women prisoners. So, you know, she was unusual as a royal and seen as very capable. And remember, although King Wadchara Longkorn has seven children, four of them, four boys, live in the United States and have been estranged from their father for the last 30, 35 years. And so that leaves three. His youngest son, Dipangorn, is presumed to be the heir. It's up to the king to name an heir, and he's not done that yet. But it was always expected that Princess Bachira Kitiyabar would have played a big role in any royal succession. And the king himself is in his 70s. So, you know, that is something that they do start to think about now. So in that sense, it really is a very significant loss.
0: Jonathan, thank you. Jonathan Head in Bangkok. There's been a goal in that World Cup game that's going on at the moment between South Korea and the Czech Republic. The Czech Republic have scored, and I think there's just literally, as I speak, been an equaliser by South Korea. So it's now 1-1. To Belgium now, where public e-scooters are set to be banned in the capital, Brussels, following a sharp rise in accidents. The licences of the two remaining operators, Bolt and Dot, will be allowed to expire at the end of the year. It comes after several other major European cities, including Paris, Madrid and Prague, have done the same. I heard more from our reporter, Alfie Habershon.
8: Chances are, if you've been to any European city in the last couple of years, you have seen these. Two wheels, a platform to stand and zoom along on, tall handlebar there, quite heavy too, and they're everywhere, whizzing past, lying on the street, piled over each other and stacked up outside bars, shops, train stations. They are very convenient, it's worth saying, and anyone who's ridden one will know they're pretty fast. Tourists, delivery drivers, commuters, useful to anybody really in a bit of a rush. But the Brussels regional government says it's taking this on.

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1: The city's public prosecutor warned that they're increasingly being used by organized crime groups and drug traffickers as well. And the recent government statistics say e-scooters, or public e-scooters at least, were used in connection with 25 shootings recorded in Brussels last year. And the fact that they are also so convenient, the government points out, has made them a nuisance to people as well. You can pick them up anywhere, but of course they can just be put down anywhere. The government says the way they're being haphazardly left, lying around, makes it difficult for people with mobility issues, parents with pushchairs, or the elderly just to take a normal walk down the pavement.
2: Presumably the scooter companies don't agree?
1: Yes, there has been a statement from Bolt, that's one of the two providers in Brussels of e-scooters. It argues that this public debate that's kind of raging on in a lot of places about e-scooters tends to lump together the personal ones and the public ones, and it says that taking their shared e-scooters off the streets will lead to people using personal ones more, which are of course unregulated, not traceable, and have no oversight.
2: And as you say, this comes at a time when other capital cities are doing similar things. Is this popular?
1: Well, there are certainly a lot of people who are against e-scooters. You can see that on social media. It's definitely the case in London here too. But it's also worth noting that people are increasingly reliant on them in all these big capital cities because they may be less able to afford to drive. In the case of Belgium, bikes and scooters have gone up in use by nearly 70% since the rising fuel costs caused by the latest conflict in the Middle East. So, of course, accidents are on the rise, but that may also be driven by the rising number of people using them too.
2: Alfie Habershon with that report. Still 1-1 between South Korea and the Czech Republic. We'll keep you updated on the BBC News website. 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

0: This is the BBC World Service, and coming up after the news, the global story. Marco Rubio was once one of Donald Trump's fiercest critics, calling him a con man and clashing with him over issues like Russia, China, and NATO. Yet today, Rubio serves as Trump's loyal Secretary of State, and the president has even floated him as a potential successor. So who is the real Marco Rubio, and is he simply executing Trump's foreign policy or shaping it? Join me, Asma Khalid, in 2 minutes.
1: BBC News with Alex Ritson. Iran says it hasn't reached a final decision on a peace deal with the United States. In Tehran, the foreign ministry spokesperson said Iran would not compromise on its red lines. His comments came hours after President Trump claimed, once again, that a deal to end the current conflict was close. Relatives of those killed in last year's Air India plane crash are marking the first anniversary of the disaster today as the wait continues for a final report into the cause. The Men's Football World Cup has officially begun in Mexico City with a comfortable win for the co-hosts. Mexico's 2-0 victory over South Africa at the Azteca Stadium featured a chaotic second half that saw three players sent off. The second match of the tournament, South Korea versus the Czech Republic, is currently underway in Guadalajara. The Democratic Republic of Congo's men's football team have finally arrived in the United States for the World Cup after ongoing a 21-day quarantine period due to the Ebola outbreak in the Central African nation. The British Armed Forces Minister Al Carnes has resigned over military spending just hours after the Defence Secretary John Healey said that he was stepping down. The Thai King's eldest daughter, Princess Pachara Kitty Yafa,

0: Mahidol has died at the age of 47. Popularly known as Princess Pa, her death comes more than 3 years after she fell into a coma. The former South Korean President Yoon Suk-yeol has been sentenced to 30 years in jail over charges that he ordered drones to be sent into North Korea. And there have been more protests in Albania over the creation of a resort linked to the Trump family. Thousands of demonstrators marched through the capital, Tirana, on Thursday. Protesters held signs saying Albania is not for sale. BBC News.
1: Our foreign policy is one that's solely focused on the national interest of the United States of America, on the defense of our country, both its military defense and our security, but also our economic security and the vibrancy of our economy, our sovereignty, and our future.
2: Marco Rubio was once a fierce critic of Donald Trump, but now he's the loyal Secretary of State, the face of American diplomacy, and even a possible heir to the Trump legacy. President Trump's second term in the White House has been defined in part by his global interventions, his focus on the world. And Rubio is a key man in the middle of it all. From the BBC, I'm Asma Khalid in Washington, D.C. And today on The Global Story, how does Marco Rubio really see the world? And is he simply executing Trump's foreign policy or shaping it? Tom Bateman, it's such a pleasure to have you in studio, in person with us on The Global Story. Thanks for stopping by.
3: It's great to be here, Asma. Thank you for having me.
2: Tom, the reason I wanted us to have this conversation today is because Marco Rubio's name has begun to bubble up more in the political conversations here in the U.S. As a possible presidential candidate. And I covered the 2016 election. I remember being at events, covering Marco Rubio. And that version of Marco Rubio sounds different than the Rubio we see today in the Trump administration. And you do a lot of things, Tom, but one of your primary responsibilities is covering the State Department. You've spent a lot of time with Marco Rubio in this second Trump administration. What's he like? How would you describe him?
3: I think the first thing I'd say, you know, from the perspective of one of the traveling journalists, is he is incredibly at ease with being in front of reporters. My kind of comparison was covering the tail end of the Biden administration, where I had just over a year.
2: Blinken was the Secretary of State then, yeah.
3: Exactly, traveling around and following Blinken. He's very comfortable with the press around him in a way that I found Antony Blinken never was. I mean, Blinken, they used to prep him for ages. He'd spend an hour and a half often doing prep before a press conference. Rubio, on the other hand, is completely different. He's very comfortable just strolling to the back of the plane and chatting. He is very comfortable just arriving on the tarmac, getting out and talking to the reporters there. I mean, I guess in a way it's quite in keeping with the administration. That's quite Trumpian. It's what the president does all the time. And I think it's sort of interesting that Rubio, as one of the very senior cabinet members, does feel a sense of autonomy to speak his mind and to basically build up his profile. And I think that's why, in a sense, what struck me is you really have to see just about everything that Rubio does in this role as part of his wider ambition, which is to become president and run for the Republican nomination.
2: So, Tom, we want to spend a bulk of this conversation looking at how Marco Rubio sees the world and how the world sees him. But I think before we dive into that, it is worth just a brief exploration of why Marco Rubio got into politics.
3: Well, he is this mold breaker, you know, not just in the Republican Party and the Republican movement, but in American politics at large. I mean, he's the first Hispanic Secretary of State, the first Cuban-American Secretary of State.
4: They did everything they could to make a better life. But living in an increasingly unstable country with limited education and no connections, they just couldn't.
3: You know, he was born in 1971 in Miami, the son of Cuban immigrant parents, but who had left Cuba actually before the Castro communist revolution in the late 1950s.
4: So they saved as much as they could. And on May 27th of 1956, they boarded an airplane to Miami. They came to America in search of a better life.
3: Although he had, according to the biographies you read of him, very much lent into that sort of Cuban Miami exile experience, you know, anti the Castro regime, really pushing hard against it.
4: The truth is they were discouraged. And they were homesick for Cuba, too. In fact, in the early days of Castro's rule, before he came out as a Marxist, they even entertained going back permanently. But of course, communism took root in Havana, and that became impossible, too.
3: That became a core part of his identity. And you talk about the immigration stuff. I mean, certainly he did work with the son of undocumented migrant laborers. That was part of his early work as a local politician, as he worked his way up that system, and then became a representative in the Florida House for the Republican Party, and I think the first Cuban-American speaker of the House there, so another first. The other key part of his identity has been his Catholicism. So he's raised a Catholic in Florida, actually converted to Mormonism when the family spent a few years in Las Vegas, and his extended family there, some of them were Mormons, but then he returns to Florida later and they became Catholics again. And I think there is something there, and again, it's in some of the biographies of that early phase, about this idea of sort of needing to fit in identity-wise, but that idea that he is able to kind of shape-shift and to shift position, and then being swept along with the MAGA revolution in the Republican Party, and now as Secretary of State, you've seen a lot of changing positions, particularly as he's become Secretary of State under Trump.
2: Yeah, I mean, it's rather remarkable to me that he is the Secretary of State in this second Trump administration, just given the amount of, I think it's fair to say, it's sort of like bad blood that felt between the two of them during the 2016 election cycle.
3: I mean, it's extraordinary when you look back at the clips now, because yes, it's widely remembered. Of course, Trump was calling him Little Marco.
5: You know that in Florida, they hate Little Marco Rubio so much.
3: He was calling Trump a con man and a con artist continually throughout that campaign, and was then humiliated totally by Trump because he was trounced in Florida, in his own state, in the primary.
6: We are not going to turn over the conservative movement to a con artist who is telling people one thing but has spent 40 years sticking it to working Americans and now claims to be their champion.
3: And then obviously had to drop out as Trump took the nomination.
7: In Florida, Trump's victory silenced Senator Marco Rubio's campaign.
8: While we are on the right side this year, we will not be on the winning side.
3: But I think in terms of that transition, it has been incredibly striking in this first year and a half of the Trump presidency on all of the key issues where, as a senator and on the Foreign Relations Committee in the Senate, Rubio is extremely outspoken, really hawkish on China. Really hawkish on Russia, calling for some of those punitive US sanctions against Russia under Putin. So on a whole range of issues, and you mentioned immigration, USAID, you know, foreign aid development, which has been abandoned almost, completely disintegrated under the Trump administration. He was one of its biggest champions in the past. So on all these issues, you've seen him sort of swept along under the Trump MAGA revolution, and has really shifted position quite notably.
2: So Tom, you describe him having shifted positions, but I'm curious about the opposite end of that question, and that is, has he also personally affected U.S. government policy? Are there ways in which you feel Rubio has really put his stamp on what the Trump administration is doing? And if so, how?
3: His dominant role, I think, as Secretary of State has been over the what they call the Western Hemisphere, you know, Latin America. That may be one reason why Trump appointed him, because of his expertise and his background in that area. And that has particularly been on the issue of Venezuela. So remember, we saw Nicolas Maduro, the president of Venezuela, we saw a military raid by the US military at the start of this year into the country. Maduro snatched away and put in a New York jail cell. Now, Rubio says this is about US law enforcement. Critics say this is a blatant breach of the United Nations Charter. You know, you don't just go in and basically invade another country and take its leader.
2: And how did you see Rubio's fingerprints on that?
3: Well, because largely it's something Rubio has always been very vocal on, the issue of Venezuela, but also because it feeds into his positions on Cuba.
8: Cuba is a disaster. It's run by incompetent, senile men, and in some cases, not senile, but incompetent nonetheless. It has no economy. It's in total collapse.
3: And he has always seen Cuba's ability to keep operating its economy has been helped by the sourcing of energy in the form of Venezuelan oil. So its purchases were largely Russia and Cuba and a few other places.
8: This poor island took over Venezuela in some cases. One of the biggest problems that Venezuelans have is they have to declare independence from Cuba. They tried to basically colonize it from a security standpoint. So
3: that's been cut off as Trump has taken control of the Venezuelan oil industry. So I think Rubio has a key role there. I mean, you heard people calling him the viceroy of Venezuela. And I think, you know, one of the first trip he did as Secretary of State was to Latin America. We started in Panama.
9: Well, they're chanting Panama, one territory, one flag. And they want Marco Rubio out of Panama.
3: I spoke to just lots of ordinary Panamanians, and people were really worried about what Trump was saying. Because remember, one of the things is they were going to take over the Panama Canal. Another thing that just sort of gets forgotten because of the way the administration just kind of moves on.
10: As he arrived at the presidential palace, there was a thumbs up from Marco Rubio. But the two-hour meeting with President Mulino didn't cool tensions. Afterwards, the Secretary of State issued an ultimatum saying if Panama didn't take immediate action to end Chinese control of the canal, the US would take measures to protect its rights.
3: People were really scared, and I remember talking to one woman who remembered the 1989 invasion under H.W. Bush when Noriega was deposed by that Republican administration. And that was a full-scale invasion. Hundreds of people were killed. And people were very scared and thinking, is this going to happen again? Because the administration has its sights on the canal. So it was reigniting all these old fears. And suddenly Rubio appeared. And the first sight we got of him was at the canal. When the press had been sort of kettled into this area by a lock. Now, the other side of the lock was this very large lock building. Rubio disappears over a bridge. Wondered where he'd gone. Then suddenly he appears at the top of this building overlooking the Panama Canal. And I just had this image of, you know, here was the Trump administration overlooking its new dominion.
11: Secretary, is China's presence in the canal a threat to U.S. national security?
12: Are you threatening military action against Panama, Mr. Secretary?
3: The administration will say this was all about pushing back a Chinese influence in the Latin Americas, and that in the end they had sort of constructive conversations with President Mulino there, who was a conservative and agreed not to do so much work with the Chinese, but had always said we're not going to hand over the Panama Canal to the Americans. So they were pushing back.
2: You mentioned China there in the context of Latin America, and the Marco Rubio, I recall as a senator, was known for being a China hawk. And I'm curious how much of that has translated into how he operates as Secretary of State. I mean, he was on that trip just recently, right, with President Trump to China.
3: Well, I think very little has translated, basically, because Trump has a very focused position on China, which is he, yes, sees it as a rival. Yes, he has launched a trade war with it using tariffs. But Trump has this soft spot for basically foreign autocrats in that he admires people who exert unilateral power. And President Xi is one of the people that is at the receiving end of that often with President Trump. Whereas Marco Rubio has been a far more traditional Republican place on China and has been incredibly hawkish as a senator. The degree to which he opposed China's behavior when he was a senator was signified by the fact that Chinese sanctioned him. He was banned from travel to China. Now, that then raises an interesting issue when he traveled with the president to China a few weeks ago. It was a trip I was on Air Force One. Rubio was on the plane as well and was traveling there. But of course, he's got to get into China.
2: So how did that happen?
3: Well, the story goes that the Chinese, on all their official documents, changed his name by altering a couple of the letters in Mandarin, so that he had a slightly different spelt name as Marco Rubio in Chinese. So that got him into the country. And he does travel on the diplomatic passport.
2: So we've alluded to this a couple of times, that Marco Rubio has had to kind of shapeshift and morph into being the man who carries out Donald Trump's foreign policy agenda. And I want to ask you about one other key part of this, and that is Donald Trump's foreign interventions. We talked about it in the context of the Western Hemisphere, but, you know, let's be real, it's not just Venezuela or Cuba. We've seen the Trump administration very involved in Iran. We've heard the President of the United States famously claim that he has ended, is it nine wars he's now said he ended?
3: I've lost count. I think we're around nine.
2: Around nine, you get
3: a quarter being added at some point.
2: But there are still a lot that are going on, right? We talk about Sudan. Gaza has not actually been fully resolved at all. Ukraine, how involved does Marco Rubio want the United States to be in foreign conflicts?
3: I think he comes from the Reaganite wing of the party, which did sort of invent this idea of peace through strength. So there is ultimately with him an acceptance of the need for foreign interventions, but certainly not in any kind of aggressive way, like under the George W. Bush administration. Mm-hmm. And obviously, Iraq has sat over the Republican Party as it has over Western politics in general. But I, you know, the thing that really strikes me is when you really press Rubio on elements of Trump's foreign policy that are people, their opponents would argue, so egregious that Rubio himself would have opposed this kind of thing as a senator. So if you look at Trump's threat to use force against Greenland, you know, which is the territory of a NATO ally of Denmark, and, for example, the boat strikes in the Caribbean, which is very hard to see how, any way in which they fit in with international law, what he'll tend to do is, and I've seen him do this so many times, is to basically bounce it all off to Trump as clearly giving him ownership of it, but making it sound like a compliment. And he does this a lot. And I'm reminded of, I think it was on Megyn Kelly, where he was asked about Greenland and about the use of force.
13: So when President Trump said he might use economic or military coercion, what does that mean? What is
14: I don't remember him saying military coercion.
13: He
14: was asked, you know, what would you rule
13: out? Would you rule it out?
14: Right. I don't think he's in the... He also brings to
13: but
14: this...
13: He said, no, I won't rule it out.
14: Because he brings to this... This is a businessman who's involved in politics, not a politician involved in politics. So he approaches these issues from a transactional business point of view. So he is not going to begin what he views as a negotiation or a conversation by taking
13: anything
14: leverage
13: off the table.
14: Off the table.
3: Okay. Now, that is a way of saying, this is nothing to do with me, Gov. but actually making it sound like a compliment to President Trump. And he does that a lot. And I've noticed it, for example, again, it was actually in the Senate, right at the start of the Iran war. And I'd asked about the Manab school strike, you know, where the Iranians say more than 110 school children were killed in what is now almost universally accepted to be an American missile strike. But the administration still has not accepted responsibility, saying it's investigating. But I put that to him about that strike.
15: Can you tell us what you know? Can you tell us what you know, Mr. Secretary, or the administration knows about the strike on a building in southern Iran that the Iranians are saying was a school? Reports of large numbers of civilians, including children, killed.
16: Yeah. I've seen those reports. I don't have. I would refer you, not because I'm not trying to answer your question, but I don't want to get it wrong.
3: And his almost immediate response was to say, "Well, this is an issue for the Department of War."
16: The Department of War would be investigating that if that was our strike. And I would refer your question to them, and I'll make sure they're aware that you have that.
15: Are there indications this was an American missile?
16: Well, clearly, the United States would not deliberately target a school.
3: And he's very effective at that, actually, at sort of putting himself in a position where it gives him a sort of plausible deniability. And I do wonder if that is because there is a longer game being played here, which, of course, is the Republican nomination for the presidency.
2: Another key part of the Trump administration's foreign policy has been challenging traditional U.S. alliances. Alliances, say, with Europe, with NATO, with the United Nations. How interested is Rubio in doing the same and carrying this out?
3: Well, I mean, he has had to become very interested in it because that's the administration's policy. But again, it's not what he has said or appeared to believe in the past. And I think on NATO, it's striking that here you have a Secretary of State that just 3 years ago, as a senator, co-authored the Act of Congress that was designed to prevent any US president unilaterally pulling the United States out of NATO. And some people refer to that as Trump-proofing NATO back in 2023, when it looked as though he might be running for the nomination, but they didn't know if he was going to get it at that point. And Rubio co-sponsored this, so, you know, believes in NATO to the extent that he was so concerned that a Trump presidency or another Republican president might try and pull the US out, that they made this act of Congress that meant that can't actually happen now. And here you have the same individual as Secretary of State who is having to go on globetrotting tours, ticking off NATO allies for all the reasons that Trump says. But I would say more broadly with Rubio, one thing I've sensed, particularly on engagements when it comes to Europe, is there is often a sort of sigh of relief when they know they're dealing with Marco Rubio as opposed to J.D. Vance or Pete Hegseth, for example, the defense secretary. Because I think the feeling, and I, you know, I remember talking to European officials at a G7 meeting and at NATO meetings about this, that they see him as something like the adult in the room in the administration and somebody that they can still do business with and who will speak in their language. And the most striking example of that was the Munich Security Conference this year, when after J.D. Vance had gone last year and basically sort of castigated Europe, told them that they were denying their own voters, the will of their own voters, that the enemy was not the Chinese and the Russians, but the enemy within in Europe. So Rubio went this year and gave them, actually, it was still very critical of Europe in a way that would have been newsworthy in its own right if it hadn't been for the bar that had been set by J.D. Vance the year before. But he basically told, you know, it was critical, but told them that Europe and the U.S. still belong together. And he got a standing ovation.
17: We should be proud of what we achieved together in the last century. But now we must confront and embrace the opportunities of a new one. Because yesterday is over. The future is inevitable. And our destiny together awaits. Thank you.
3: But when he got back and Trump was asked about how well he'd done, mm-hmm. in I think it was the Board of Peace meeting he had soon after that, and Trump didn't like it, you know, and he said...
18: And Mark, are you really did yourself proud 2 days ago in Munich? In fact, so proud that I almost terminated his employ because they were saying, why can't Trump do this? I do, but I say it differently. But Marco, don't do any better than you did, please. Because if you do, you're out of here.
3: So, you know, it gives you a sense of how you have to be very careful in the Trump administration as he sets up some of his senior officials sort of vying against each other. Who's going to get the nomination ahead of the next presidential election?
2: You mentioned that he received a standing ovation when he spoke at the Munich Security Conference. But what's he like in conversations with foreign counterparts? And how do they view him, especially in comparison, let's say, to some of the other key members of the Trump administration? We're talking about like Witkoff, Kushner, J.D. Vance even now, who's playing a more prominent role, let's say, in possible Iran talks, the vice president.
3: Well, he tends to be very, very at ease, but he can be pretty tough. And I noticed that most recently with Mark Rutte, the head of NATO, when we were in Helsingborg in Sweden for this meeting a few weeks ago. And I'm not sure if this is just his general mannerism, but he does not crack a smile often.
19: All right, let's go. I didn't even want to talk to you guys. They told me you have to talk to the press. I go, all right, let's do it.
3: You know, Rubio was there to deliver a tough message from the president. Mm. Trump is aggrieved at NATO at the moment because he perceives they didn't help him when it comes to the war in Iran. But if you kind of get to a question that he doesn't like, he will start to push back and it can feel a bit aggressive. Mm. I mean, again, I asked him about the fact the war had been started against Iran during the daytime on a Saturday, which is the start of the working week. Now, that was a choice, presumably because they had intelligence about the whereabouts of the supreme leader.
20: What do you say to those who will accuse the administration of unleashing a reckless action because of when this war was begun?
3: What it meant was that millions of children were in schools in Iran. Now, if you were trying to minimize civilian casualties, you would not start a massive air bombardment campaign during the daytime. You would do it at night and go after your military strategic objectives. And I put that question to him.
21: That was a long question and said a lot of things I don't agree with. And I'm not going to speak to military tactics simply because that's not my department.
3: Rubio did answer the question. He rejected the premise of it and so on, but then said, well, I think the BBC and other media should be concentrating on all the evil things that the Iranian regime is doing.
21: That's what the BBC should be covering. And that's what these other media outlets should be covering, is how evil these people are in Iran and the damage they've done to people all over the world.
3: Now, the irony with that is actually that the BBC's Persian service is one of the very few international broadcasters that can be received inside Iran and does extraordinary work on what the Iranian regime is doing. But it just gives you a sense of how I think he, you know, if the question gets to a point he doesn't like it, he'll bite back.
2: Tom, we're having this conversation also in the context of American domestic politics, in which Marco Rubio's name is being tossed around among some, you could say, in the political class as a possible candidate for president in 2028. We've seen President Trump suggest that Marco Rubio and J.D. Vance could run together in the 2028 election. Of course, you mixed raises all sorts of questions about which one of them will be on top or not. But you described a Rubio who has shifted. And that makes me wonder, if he were in a more powerful position, what would he be like?
3: Well, I think we know where his instincts are, because we've seen those over time when he's had more freedom of maneuver as a senator. And those are the things I've talked about. You know, he is he's traditionally hawkish on Russia. He's traditionally extremely hawkish.
2: You get the sense he truly still believes
3: on China. Yeah, absolutely. But I think the wider question is hard to answer, because it depends on what is going to happen with the Republican movement in the United States. And that is not unique in any way to Rubio, because we've seen this dilemma with politicians of all stripes,
2: sure,
3: where you've had populist revolutions basically within Western democracies, both on the right and left. You know, where do those more traditional figures sit? And they either often have to adapt or die in that environment. I think we've seen Rubio adapt and in a very high profile, prominent and powerful position. The question then becomes, you know, what happens to the Republican Party and its supporters post-Trump? And we don't know the answer to that question. That's going to be an absolutely sort of key moment. But you can see how Trump was already setting up, which he always did in his companies, vying chief executives and others off against each other, keeps him in a powerful position, but it also makes an interesting question about the succession. So Rubio's clearly in the mix, and Trump will often talk about Rubio in the same breath as J.D. Vance as the successors. But I would sort of come back to this point that I would see most of the way that Rubio operates, particularly on some of the most contentious and difficult issues, through the prism currently of this being an elongated campaign for the Republican nomination.
2: So he wants to be president?
3: I think that's almost inevitable.
2: Well, Tom, thank you so much. And thanks for coming into the studio. I really appreciate it.
3: Thank you so much for having me.
2: That was the BBC's State Department correspondent, Tom Bateman. And that's it for our show today. If you enjoyed the global story, then I've got to mention that our show is also available as a podcast. You can find the global story every weekday wherever you listen to your favorite shows. And thanks for tuning in. We'll talk to you again tomorrow.
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25: Hello, and welcome to Newsday on the BBC World Service with James Copnell in London and Barbara Platt-Usher in Nairobi.
26: And I'm Isaac Fannin in Los Angeles, as the World Cup has officially started. I was with some Mexico fans earlier as they celebrated their 2-0 victory over South Africa at the Azteca Stadium.
27: We'll also go to Johannesburg to speak to our correspondent there to hear how Bafana Bafana fans are reacting to their disappointing first match.
25: And away from the football, it's the one-year anniversary of the Air India plane crash in Ahmedabad. The BBC has heard from relatives of those killed, some of whose grief has been compounded by the misidentification of the dead.
27: And Elon Musk's SpaceX has raised $75 billion from financial firms ahead of what is expected to be the highest value stock listing in history. That's coming up after this news.
28: BBC News with David Harper. Iran says it hasn't reached a final decision on a peace deal with the United States. Its foreign ministry spokesperson, Esmail Baghaei, said the text of the proposed agreement was currently being reviewed, but Iran would not compromise on its red lines. His comments came hours after President Trump claimed once again that a deal to end the conflict was close. Thomas Morgan reports from Washington.
4: In the Oval Office, a confident Donald Trump said the Strait of Hormuz could reopen to shipping as early as Saturday. He said his Vice President, J.D. Vance, would probably be signing the deal in Europe over the next few days. This week has seen tit-for-tat strikes between Iran and US forces, following the downing of an American helicopter on Monday. Iran has said although the majority of an agreement has been finalised, it's not yet reached a final conclusion on the deal. Tehran again accusing the US of making excessive demands and adding new requests at the last moment.
28: The former South Korean president Yoon Suk-yeol has been sentenced to 30 years in jail over charges that he ordered drones to be sent into North Korea. The court heard that it was an attempt to provoke a hostile response from Pyongyang to justify his failed martial law declaration. Relatives of those killed in last year's Air India plane crash are marking the first anniversary of the disaster today, as the wait continues for a final report into the cause. At least 260 people were killed when the aircraft crashed into a residential area shortly after taking off from the city of Ahmedabad en route to London. Azadeh Mushiri sent this report.
5: The five buildings the plane tore through stand as a stark reminder of the horrors of that day. You can still see the walls, blackened from the fire and smoke, still peer through the broken windows at what was once accommodation for medical students. We've met parents who've lost children, a man who'd been waiting for his pregnant wife. We still don't know the cause of the crash. The families we've met say the findings of the investigation are long overdue, while their grief is still raw.
28: The Thai king's eldest daughter, Princess Pacharakitya Pharmahidon, has died at the age of 47. Her death comes more than 3 years after she fell into a coma. She was popularly known as Princess Pa, and in Thailand will be remembered for her prominent role in public life and her diplomatic career. Jonathan Head is in Bangkok.
6: With the death of Princess Pacharakitya, the Thai royal family has lost perhaps its most accomplished member, and a figure who might have played an important role in a future royal succession. She was the eldest of King Vajiralongkorn's seven children, and one of the closest to him. Trained as a lawyer, she completed postgraduate studies in the United States, spent some years working in government legal departments in Thailand, and was her country's ambassador to Austria.
28: Jonathan Head in Bangkok. This is David Harper in London with the latest world news from the BBC. The Men's Football World Cup has officially begun in Mexico City with a comfortable win for the co-hosts in the opening match. Mexico's 2-0 victory over South Africa at the Azteca Stadium featured a chaotic second half that saw three players sent off. In the second game, South Korea beat the Czech Republic 2-1 in an evenly contested, entertaining match. SpaceX looks set to become one of the world's most capitalized companies when it starts trading its shares on Friday. It has informed US regulators that it will offer more than 555 million shares at a price of $135 each. The initial public offering will be the biggest in history and values Elon Musk's firm at almost $1.8 trillion. There have been more protests in Albania over the creation of a resort linked to the Trump family. Thousands of demonstrators marched through the capital Tirana on Thursday. They are opposed to the construction by Donald Trump's son-in-law Jared Kushner of a multi-billion dollar hotel development in a protected area on the country's Adriatic coast. Protesters held signs reading "Albania is not for sale" and called on the Prime Minister Edi Rama to resign. The BBC's chief international correspondent, Lise Doucette, has been announced as the winner of a prestigious writing prize for her debut book, The Finest Hotel in Kabul. The journalist was awarded the 2026 Women's Prize for Non-Fiction at a ceremony in London. More detail from our culture editor, Katie Razzle.
7: The Finest Hotel in Kabul by Lise Doucette!
8: The BBC's chief international correspondent, Lise Doucette, has won this year's Women's Prize for Non-Fiction for her debut book. The Finest Hotel in Kabul was described by the judges as a perfect work, which will move you to tears or make you laugh, or perhaps both. It's the story of modern-day Afghanistan, told through the experiences of both staff and guests in the Afghan capital's once luxurious Intercontinental Hotel.
28: BBC News.
27: Thank you for that news. 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
26: And I'm Isaac Fanning in Los Angeles, bringing you all the latest as the World Cup kicks off. If you've got a question for me or a comment on anything you hear on Newsday, you can send us a WhatsApp or text message on the usual number, +44 77 86 20 50 85.
25: Also, 1 year on from a deadly Air India crash, we'll bring you a special report which includes the relatives of the deceased still looking for answers. And we'll hear about a financial windfall for Elon Musk's SpaceX.
26: Welcome to Los Angeles. The World Cup has begun 2,000 kilometers away in Mexico. And in the last few minutes, South Korea and Czech Republic have finished their match. South Korea winning that one 2-1. Guys, I must say, the World Cup feels as though it's finally begun. I've been saying for the last couple of days, I hadn't really felt like the World Cup was here. But today, with those two matches taking place, it feels like we're finally here.
9: It's incredibly exciting now, isn't it? The politics we've been talking about so much over the last few weeks given way to what's happening on the pitch, and a couple of fairly dramatic first couple of games in different ways, Isaac.
26: Yeah, indeed. I mean, the South Korea match, Czech Republic obviously taking the lead in that one. And South Korea had peppered Czech Republic's goal in that game. And, you know, they did a really, really good job to come from behind and get that win. So they'll be feeling really good. And then the game earlier on today, in the opening match between South Africa and Mexico, was a fascinating watch. If you were listening to the programme on Thursday, you'll remember that I went to a cultural centre in downtown Los Angeles called La Plaza de Cultura y Arts. Now, that was turned into Casa Mexico, which is a fan park where some of the 4 million Mexican Americans living in Los Angeles could go and watch Mexico's matches. And we went back there on Thursday morning, and this was the story of the first day.
10: Los corazones.
26: This place is full of Mexican fans. There are green jerseys everywhere. Say around about 1,000 fans here celebrating the start of the World Cup.
10: What's your score prediction then?
11: Mexico 3-1.
26: That is Pepe Herman. He's a parrot, as you can tell, and he's part of the entertainment here at Casa Mexico. Shakira's just finished performing the opening ceremony. Loads of fans were dancing around. Even though the sun is beating down, it is absolutely sweltering. If I hadn't felt World Cup fever in Los Angeles before, well, I can definitely feel it now. So if you could just tell me your name, please.
12: My name is Claudia Shah, Ana Castellanos.
26: Tell me how you're feeling ahead of the start of the World Cup.
12: Oh my God, we're so pumped for this. We love football, because we call it football, not soccer. So we love football, and we have been preparing for the longest time, and we could hardly wait for today.
13: We're excited a lot. Shakira, Shakira, die. So
14: I'm really proud of my culture, and I try to keep my children, my whole family, connected to the Mexican-American community here in Los Angeles, and especially in the last year, that has been really hard for our community with ICE raids. To see people come out and say we're not afraid to celebrate who we are just means so much to me.
15: It's such a unification of culture, and all of these people who have so many different things about them. Some of them are teachers, some of them are farm workers, and they're just here for this great, very fun thing to do as a community.
16: Hi, my name is Alexandra. Well, I'm really happy, and I think everyone's gonna unite and be happy for Mexico, and I really have a lot of faith and pride.
26: Everyone's gotten up to sing their national anthem. There are tears in the eyes of some people. There's a man crying in front of me. Many have their right arm against their chest over their heart. It's a traditional Mexican salute when the national anthem plays. After all the discussion, the football's about to begin. The World Cup has finally started. That makes it 2-0 to Mexico. Raul Jimenez with the second. They've been utterly dominant here against South Africa. Brilliant performance from Mexico. So that's it. Mexico have won their opening game at the World Cup. A dream start for them. How are you feeling?
2: I'm feeling good. Very good.
3: It was amazing. Mexico played amazing as usual. Hopefully we go far in this World Cup.
26: Does it give you a little bit of hope that they can do really well at this tournament?
3: It really does. I'm really excited. You know, it's Mexico. Like, I feel like the fans are always the best part of it too. So whether we win or lose, it's just like, I don't know. It's like, it's still like good to be there.
26: How do you feel? How do you feel, sir?
17: Ah. Happy, so happy, really happy. Mexico.
26: Do you think Mexico can win the World Cup?
17: Yeah. I'm from Mexico City.
26: What did you make of the performance?
17: It's okay. It was
18: brilliant. It was great. You know what? Being in a place like this always makes a difference. Better than sitting at home on your sofa by yourself. So no, and this is a lot better. And there's still a dark horse and probably a little darker after today's game. But I'll take the win and the 3 points.
26: How are you feeling?
19: Mexico just won! We're taking it all!
20: Woo! My name's Jonathan Gonzalez.
26: Jonathan, just talk to me about this
20: event. Am I looking here or are you?
26: Just look at me, yeah. Okay. Just talk to me about this event that's been held today. What have you made of it?
20: Look, when you think of Los Angeles, we're in America, but we're also an extension of Mexico. This is where Mexico was. This is where the birthplace of Los Angeles was. And so there's a huge Mexican culture and vibe that still happens here. So Casa Mexico is an extension of all of that. This is a place where Mexico City and all things Mexico and LA, like, converge.
26: What do you think Mexico can do at this tournament? Do you reckon that they can go far?
20: I think they can go far. I think they'll at least make it, you know, past the knockout rounds, no question. Whether the U.S. can keep up is a different story.
26: So what a start for Mexico at this World Cup, the third they've hosted. Maybe the mood was dampened a little bit when the captain, Cesar Montes, was sent off near the end, but you certainly couldn't tell. And the party has only just started.
27: Yeah, you can hear the celebrations, I guess, and certainly the music. Isaac, how much do you think we read into just one game? Because Mexico looked really good, but on the other hand, South Africa were pretty terrible, weren't they?
26: Yeah, South Africa were really, really poor, and I think you're right. I don't think we can read too much into one game, and you've got to remember that there were three sending offs in this game, so the players will take some time to adjust to sort of the refereeing, and you know, some people will say that some of the red cards were perhaps unjustified. But South Africa will hope that they can grow into this competition a little bit more. But yeah, Mexico were fantastic, and you could tell that they were buoyed by the 90,000 fans at the Azteca, and they're going to be a really, really difficult proposition for all the teams in their group. So yeah, I think it's one of those moments where you're looking at Mexico and they'll have home advantage for at least until the round of 16, so you know, if things go their way. So yeah, they're definitely a team to watch. And you heard sort of the atmosphere in Los Angeles. I want to get a little bit of the atmosphere in Mexico, and we can head over to Mexico City and speak to a fan who actually was at the Azteca Stadium, Martin Del Palacio. Martin, good morning to you. I was surrounded by hundreds of Mexicans there, and the atmosphere in Los Angeles was crazy, but I can imagine being surrounded by thousands of Mexicans, the atmosphere was another stratosphere.
21: Yeah, it was unbelievable. Like, I've been in a few World Cups, and this is the best I've seen. I think, I mean, I think it's comparable to Brazil, 2014. But this, you can see that this is a football country, and the whole city was like, everyone was dressed in green. Like, people took their old shirts from their closets. You saw a shirt from 2010, from 2014, and of course lots of the new ones. So yeah, it was very impressive. A lot of music, people dancing, and like the in general, the fans really made the made it worth paying as much as they paid for the tickets. So yeah, it was a great experience.
26: Yeah, I mean, I had a similar thing. The Mexican jersey, I have to admit, is one of my favourite jerseys in all of world football. And we saw so many different jerseys here in Mexico, so I can't even imagine what it was like there. I wanted to ask you a little bit as well. We heard a lot about protests before the match, and there were some fears that there were going to be protests ahead of the game. What was it like? Were there any protests outside the stadium before the match began?
21: No. Nothing at all, which was pretty surprising. There was a lot of police too, so yeah, that maybe discouraged the protesters. But no, nothing happened. At least nothing that I could see. Like as most of the people who were in the match, I arrived very early. Like an hour and a half before the match, the stadium was already full. And 3 hours before the match, you could see the areas around the stadium completely full as well. So people started arriving very early, I think also because of the threats of the protests. But I didn't see anything. Like, and nobody I know complained about them.
26: Fantastic. And so talk to me about Mexico then. Give me an overview of the team. How are you feeling about them, having seen them play in that game and get that win?
21: Yeah, I was a bit surprising by what the people were saying in the piece that you played, because the feeling, at least in the stadium, was not so positive.
26: Interesting.
21: Yeah, we realized that the South Africans were not very good, and even Coach Aguirre said after the match that the players were very nervous, and that was the feeling that we had. They were very tense. The atmosphere was a bit tense. To be honest, it was a bit muted compared to what it usually is. It was obvious that it was the first match in the World Cup and that Mexico couldn't afford to lose. So the players were like the conditions were perfect to score a couple more goals. We played against 10 for half of the second half, 10 against 9 for the last 10 minutes. And Mexico couldn't create so many chances in those circumstances. Actually, the first half was much better than the second. And in general, it's bittersweet.
26: Well, bittersweet, but you got the win, and that is all that really matters here, to be fair. So, you know, I'm sure you can build on that, and, you know, who knows what momentum you can build going in to the tournament. And I'm sure you'll be enjoying the rest of those matches. Martin, really, really good speaking to you. That's Martin Del Palacio, who was at the Azteca watching it. It's really interesting to see how people's viewpoints are completely different depending on where you're watching it from. But a little bit more sport from me later on in the program.
25: Well, moving on from that Mexican fan, let's look to South Africa. What's the mood there after losing their first match? We can go to Johannesburg and speak to the BBC's Nomsa Moseko. Nomsa, how are you doing? What's been the reaction to the game? What's the mood like?
0: Well, there's been a lot of mixed reaction. I think I'll start with the fact that South Africa was not being supported by the rest of the African continent because of the anti-illegal immigration protests that we have seen. But we did see that the South African team was nervous. They were just not playing like they used to. But at the same time, there are a lot of pundits who said that despite the fact that there was a red card and all of that against South Africa, it meant that the boys were a little bit, you know, not playing as, you know, they should have. And then the last one is the fact that some are already calling for the sacking of, the football coach. So there's a lot happening, but they are hoping that South Africa will still be able to make it out, and enter into the last 16.
25: Yeah, sure. It's in a tough group at the moment, isn't it, with Mexico and the Czech Republic and South Korea. This attitude in Africa football fans supporting Mexico rather than South Africa, at least that's what we were seeing on social media because of these tensions over anti-migrant sentiment. That's having an impact, do you think, on the performance of the team?
0: I highly doubt that. However, because of the loss, it will be seen as, you know, that it is having an impact on the team. There are hopes, though, that, you know, the next match will be better. I don't think the football players themselves are directly affected by, you know, the current hate watch rhetoric.
25: Well, the South Africans are still certainly in the running, so let's hope for a better game next time. Thanks very much, Nomso.
27: Let's head to our business desk in Singapore now. Nick Marsh is manning it. Nick, points for a huge day on the US stock market. That's because Elon Musk's SpaceX is officially listing as a public company. It's going to be a big number again, isn't it?
1: Yes, that's right. Yeah. Hold on to your hats. Yeah, we're talking about a $1.8 trillion expected valuation when SpaceX finally lists on the stock market. We've been talking about it for so long, haven't we? This is Elon Musk's space company. He founded it back in 2002, so quite a while ago, as a rocket maker. It provides hardware now as well as rockets, Starlink internet, and crucially, we'll talk about it later, artificial intelligence, data centers. Like you say, numbers are staggering. $1.8 trillion. It will almost certainly make Elon Musk the world's first trillionaire when these shares go on sale in New York later today.
27: Yeah, astonishing stuff. Why is there so much hype? Or, put another way, what makes SpaceX such an attractive investment?
1: Yeah, I mean, hype is part of it, to be honest with you. Firstly, it's Elon Musk, and secondly, it's AI. So with Elon Musk, you know, whatever you think of him as a person or politically, what have you, he achieved phenomenal success by listing Tesla as a public company. That's a huge company, got a huge valuation. It's generally not advisable to bet against Elon Musk on the stock market, quite frankly, and investors on Wall Street know that. Secondly, SpaceX has integrated Musk's other company, xAI, into the whole package. So it's going to provide hardware for the explosion in AI demand, what they call compute. And we know how big people are betting on AI investment. But crucially, James, this is a bet, right? I mean, to hit this $1.8 trillion valuation, we're talking, I use a bit of technical language here, 100 times price to earning ratio. So the earnings on each individual share are going to be 100 times more. To put that into context, Nvidia, one of the most valuable companies in the entire world, is 20 to 25. So this is 100. So it is a huge bet, but, you know, hype does rule on Wall Street, doesn't it? So it's going to be an interesting day.
27: Indeed. Nick Marsh, thank you.
25: Well, on the 12th of June last year, Air India Flight 171 was bound for London's Gatwick Airport from Ahmedabad in Gujarat. But instead, it crashed shortly after takeoff, becoming one of the worst aviation disasters India has seen in years, killing 241 passengers and crew on board and 19 people on the ground. The BBC has been back to the crash site and spoken to one family whose grief has been compounded by failures in the identification process, the discovery that some remains were wrongly identified. Our South Asia correspondent Azadeh Moshiri reports from Ahmedabad.
4: The planes that fly above are a reminder of how close this crash site is from the airport. It's about a kilometre and a half from the end of the runway. There are still cars, motorcycles and rickshaws that pass by this site. The rest of it, though, looks like it's suspended in time. Authorities seem to have removed the debris from the plane, but the buildings themselves, the accommodation for the medical students at the nearby government hospital, look exactly the way they did a year ago. Charred walls, burnt metal, broken glass. Yoginda lives about 5 minutes away from here, and he still remembers that day. He has videos where you can see him pulling bodies out of the rubble. He doesn't think anyone he tried to save survived. He said it felt like the bodies were disintegrating into his hands. And the whole scene looks like it's in the middle of the night, even though it was the afternoon, because the smoke is just covering the skies.
5: Those who were sitting inside drinking tea, they also died. It was very difficult to extract them. We couldn't get them out because the seat belts had caught fire. so it was very challenging. But everyone helped out.
4: The crash damaged multiple buildings, but the impact stretches even further. In suburbs, villages outside of Ahmedabad, families have lost loved ones. We're traveling right now about an hour out of Ahmedabad, where Roman Vohra lost his aunt, his brother, and his three-year-old niece.
5: I was inside the mortuary ward trying to identify the bodies, trying to find the child and my loved ones. Through my contacts, I got permission to go inside the ward. The bodies I saw still keep spinning in my head. I can't sleep. The condition those bodies were in, the ones I saw, I am never going to forget it until my dying breath.
4: But the work of identifying the dead isn't over. Worse, some remains were wrongly identified. We're back at our hotel to call someone still fighting for answers. 4 days after returning to London with his parents' remains, Mitten received a call from police. A CT scan of his mother's casket had revealed it also contained the remains of someone else. Further testing later on showed they were those of an unidentified man. We called Mitten from Ahmedabad. Hi, Mitten. It's Azadeh. How are you?
6: Yeah, good. Not too bad. Very emotional with this week, to be honest. 1 year, you know. There is an un-

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1: Drat, as well as the Indian Foreign Ministry, but received no response. Last year, in a statement, the Foreign Ministry said it had been working closely with the UK from the moment these concerns were brought to their attention, and that all remains were handled with utmost professionalism and with due regard for the dignity of the deceased. These words are no comfort, though, to families like Mittens.
2: And that it was Azadeh Moshiri there on that Air India crash last year that killed almost everyone on board, only one survivor. And the families are still trying to find their loved ones. It's a trauma that really continues.
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1: And I'm Isaac Fannin in the United States as the World Cup gets underway with co-host Mexico winning against South Africa. We'll have all the news and reaction from the tournament.
2: And we'll hear from a Nigerian filmmaker who has a new documentary out about a seminal figure and episode in Nigeria's history.
3: BBC News with David Harper. Iran says it hasn't reached a final decision on a peace deal with the United States. In Tehran, the foreign ministry spokesperson said Iran would not compromise on its red lines. His comments came hours after President Trump claimed once again that a deal to end the conflict was a close. The former South Korean president, Yoon Suk-yeol, has been sentenced to 30 years in jail over charges that he ordered drones to be sent into North Korea. The court heard that it was an attempt to provoke a hostile response from Pyongyang to justify his subsequent and aborted declaration of martial law. Relatives of those killed in last year's Air India plane crash are marking the first anniversary of the disaster today, as the wait continues for a final report into the cause. The Men's Football World Cup has officially begun in Mexico City with a comfortable win for the co-host Mexico against South Africa in the opening match. In the day's other games, South Korea have beaten the Czech Republic 2-1. The British Armed Forces Minister Al Carnes has resigned over military spending just hours after the Defence Secretary John Healey said he was stepping down. Prime Minister Keir Starmer has appointed Dan Jarvis as the new Defence Secretary. The Thai king's eldest daughter, Princess Pachara Kitiapha Mohidon, has died at the age of 47. Popularly known as Princess Pa, her death comes more than 3 years after she fell into a coma. She'll be remembered for her prominent role in public life and her diplomatic career. There have been more protests in Albania over the creation of a resort linked to the Trump family. Thousands of demonstrators marched through the capital Tirana on Thursday. Protesters held signs reading, "Albania is not for sale." The American singer Taylor Swift has become the youngest woman ever to be inducted into the prestigious Songwriters Hall of Fame at a gala ceremony in New York. Artists become eligible for the honour 20 years after the release of their first commercial track. BBC News.
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0: Welcome to Newsday on the BBC World Service. We're Barbara Plett-Usher in Nairobi, and I'm James Cottnell in London.
1: And I'm Isaac Fannin in the United States, bringing you all the latest as the World Cup kicks off. 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
2: And we'll hear from a Nigerian filmmaker whose new documentary takes on a key part of the country's democratic history.
1: We're going to start this half an hour in Los Angeles. Welcome. The World Cup has begun. We have had two games out of 104 kickoff in the last hour or so. South Korea have come from a goal down to beat Czech Republic 2-1 earlier on in the day. I was in the birthplace of Los Angeles, Olvera Street, where there was a number of parties taking place to watch the opening match of the tournament as Mexico kicked off the competition at home to South Korea. They took them on in Mexico City, and they got a fantastic win for them. 2-0 victory. It was a game full of incident. Three red cards in that one. We haven't had three red cards in a match in a number of years. In fact, at the World Cup in Qatar, there were just four red cards in the competition overall. Disappointing result for South Africa. They got two of those red cards that I speak of, and they never really got into the game. And now they're going to have to be without their midfielder Yaya Sitole and Themba Swane, who were sent off. Let's hear from Bafana Bafana coach Hugo Bruce.
3: Yeah, it's not nice for both players if you get a red card in the first game of the World Cup. But the first red card, I think you have to accept it. It's a player who's going alone to the goal, and Yaya fouled him. So that I can understand. But the second, I think you can discuss, because it's the player, the Mexican player, who blocked my player. It's the appreciation of the referee. We have to accept that also. But I don't think, or maybe at the other side, it was a little bit too soft to give that for that a red card. We have two players now who can play in the next game, but we have still other players. And again, if we can show the same mentality and the same way we play today, I'm sure that we will have good results in the next two games.
1: So where I was watching the match in Los Angeles, it was all green, but the green of Mexico. I didn't see one South African fan at the watch party I was at, but there were some South African fans in New York who were following the opening match, and BBC Sports' John Bennett went over to hear their reaction to that defeat to Mexico.
4: Yes, Isaac, I was watching the match with the South African fans here at the Africa Centre in Harlem. That's where an unofficial watch party was organised for the Bafana Bafana supporters who are based here in New York. There were many from Cape Town, there were some from Johannesburg, from all over South Africa. And after the match, they were trying their best, despite the result, to stay optimistic. But first of all, tell me your names.
5: Tandor.
6: Lauren.
4: How are you feeling after that?
6: Quite disappointed. We came in with a lot of hope. I wanted us to do something memorable. I know the odds were kind of stacked against us going in. And towards the end, I just felt like we lost a bit of control and discipline. So that was hard to watch.
4: Is it going to be difficult for the South Africa team to bounce back from this, do you think?
5: Not necessarily. I think this is probably our toughest game that we expected in the group stages. And so I think if the boys put this one behind them and look forward to the next one, we've got a few things to iron out and sharpen, but I still have confidence in them. I think they can get it right.
4: And those Vuvuzelas, are they back? Are they coming back to this tournament? We thought they were gone.
5: It sounds like it. I was very surprised. You don't expect to hear the Vuvuzelas here in New York, but it was reminiscent of 2010, so it felt like being back at home.
4: So what's the verdict?
6: The verdict is, you know, a little disappointed, but at the same time, so hopeful. South Africa is such a great team to watch. I love the underdogs, and I think we are going to come through shining.
4: Do you share the optimism?
7: No. South Africa's team never does that well. I'm naturalized. I've been in South Africa for 23 years, and I've just never seen their team do well. I'm patriotic. I root for South Africa, but I don't expect much.
8: I think there's always a chance to turn it around.
9: Always a chance.
8: And there's always a chance to turn it around, and this might be it. I mean, the team looked great. They were down 9 guys, and they didn't get slaughtered. You know, they were still winning. They were still playing. They were defending. They were awesome. So I totally believe they have a chance.
4: Yeah, it's an open group, isn't it? The other teams in the group are not outstanding.
8: They're not outstanding. Maybe they are outstanding, but you know what? I think South Africa in this group setting is the team to watch.
4: And was it nice to be back amongst South Africans today?
8: Are you kidding me? It was such a vibe. I feel like I was in South Africa for a minute. Actually, I wish I was there because we would be singing right now and dancing and clapping. So I think, yeah, it's great.
4: Super. Thank you so much.
0: A report from John Bennett in New York. Now, yesterday here on Newsday, we received, well, quite a few messages from African football fans saying they would be supporting Mexico and not their continental neighbours, South Africa, in that opening game. That's a response to another story we've covered a lot on the programme, anti-migrant protests and violence in South Africa, which has led several other African countries to repatriate some of their citizens. South African officials have condemned the violence and insisted their country is not xenophobic. Well, our next guest, Elisha Kamu, organised a World Cup watch party in his office in the Kenyan capital, Nairobi. And perhaps I should call it a hate watch party, as the idea was to cheer on Mexico, or at least to boo South Africa. Welcome to the programme. I guess you couldn't have hoped for it to go any better. Mexico won and South Africa had 2 players sent off.
10: Thank you so much. Yeah, we organized a watch party. Close to 200 people showed up, and almost all of them were supporting Mexico. So it was sort of a comfortable win yesterday. I mean, we had the first goal within the first, I think, 5 minutes. After that, the South African team's confidence was really and totally shattered.
0: Yeah.
10: Yeah.
0: Tell us why, then, so many people were supporting Mexico.
10: I think in Kenya, generally speaking in Kenya, and in from an Africa perspective, football, so people support Senegal and Cameroon and especially Central African states, and less of South Africa and Morocco. So I think it's just a general feeling.
0: So not then in this case specifically linked to the anti-foreigner violence and protests in South Africa, because that's something we've seen a lot on social media, that people are cross with South Africa about that and perhaps supporting Mexico because of that.
10: Yeah, so that was the first reason. The second reason, and I think it's just the timing of the xenophobic attacks and the World Cup. So of course that also solves to injury there.
0: Yeah. So talk us through a little bit the party, the atmosphere there, the sort of things people were saying to you.
10: So we had an epic, atmosphere, electric. I mean, people were talking about different things about the World Cup. It's been a long time, 4 years back. Now we're starting off the World Cup again. People are looking forward to their favorite teams winning. I mean, others are supporting Portugal. I mean, this is the last sort of World Cup for some of the big, big players like Cristiano Ronaldo. So there's quite a lot of hope for some of these big teams to win. So yesterday was the first tour, quite energetic. I mean, and it's unfortunate that this is the first World Cup. We had a lot of red cards, really, 3 of them. And yeah, so that was quite different, I suppose.
0: Yeah, absolutely. Almost unprecedented, wasn't it? So really not what anyone was expecting. So if you have other World Cup watch parties going on and South African games taking place, do you think it's going to be the same sort of thing? Are people going to continue supporting whoever South Africa is playing against?
10: Yeah, it depends really with whoever else is playing with South Africa. But I think most people would support the other team.
0: All right, Elisha, thank you very much indeed. Elisha Kamau in Nairobi.
1: Well, yeah, let's head back here in Los Angeles, where in a few hours' time we're going to see the United States open up their campaign at the World Cup. We're here in Inglewood. We're about 3 kilometres away from SoFi Stadium, where that match is going to be taking place, the hosts taking on Paraguay. And let's speak to Keith Costigan, who is one of the lead commentators for Major League Soccer here in the United States. Evening to you, Keith. First impressions of the tournament so far. It felt like a pretty good start when we watched Mexico beating South Africa earlier on today.
9: Yeah, I like the fact that we opened the tournament in a place that's steeped in so much tradition and history in terms of World Cup moments. The Azteca, I mean, there was a pan around, and you think about Pelé winning the World Cup there. You think about Diego Maradona in 1986. So I thought that was a great moment. I thought Mexico lived up to billing, albeit against the South Africa side, who really aren't at their level. I thought South Korea were great tonight in terms of their comeback win after going down to Czechia. So I think first day it has ticked all the boxes so far. And now, particularly here in Los Angeles, everybody is getting ready for the big one tomorrow night.
1: Yeah, it's interesting you mentioned about the history of Mexico and the history of football being there. In the United States, obviously, all the talk has been about the growth of the game here and whether, you know, we can get Americans to kind of wrap their arms around football like Mexico has. You've been working in this country for a number of years now. Where do you see football in terms of, you know, on the list of sports for Americans? Where do you think it ranks?
9: Yeah, I think, you first of all, it's a really difficult question because you have sports like basketball and NFL in particular that have that history and tradition in this country. But I think if you look back to the last time there was a World Cup in the United States, 1994, there was no league here. There was no recognized league. It wasn't organized. You fast forward 32 years, MLS, you have so many soccer-specific stadiums. It just came out that the first half of the MLS season, you're averaging over 22,500 people per game. And it's the league that Lionel Messi, who I think most people would still say is the biggest name in world football, is a part of. So I think in terms of progress, you've done that. I think, you know, we're on Apple TV, our platform with Major League Soccer, one of the biggest streaming platforms in the world. So undoubted progress over the last 32 years since the last World Cup here, but you're always striving and you're always looking to keep pace with the likes of basketball, which had a great week this week with the Knicks comeback win. And we saw how viral that went everywhere, and the NFL. But I definitely think, you know, the work that we've done over the last few decades has been incredible. And this World Cup hopefully allows you to take that next step again.
1: Because one of the things I've been struck by since I got to Los Angeles is it feels as though there's not a big competition happening. And I know Los Angeles is incredibly sparse. It's a massive, massive city, and there's advertising everywhere. But it doesn't, when I watch the TV, of course, the Knicks, that's what everyone is talking about.
9: Yeah,
1: and
9: yeah.
1: It's just one of those things where it feels like almost the wrong time for a World Cup to be starting.
9: I think LA is the city. It's not like a city like in Europe, and New York would be a better example, where you'd go into areas that are, you know, steeped in football tradition, and you would see a lot of the you know, advertisements around. In LA, my question would be, where exactly would you place strategically those advertisements? Because you have downtown, you have the West Side and Santa Monica Beach, and then you have SoFi Stadium, which is down, you know, Inglewood or closer to the airport. So it is a difficult task to make a city like LA feel like that the tournament is here. And, you know, LA is going to host the Olympics in a couple of years as well. One of the reasons why the Olympics is going to be here is it is that big a city. So it's almost like it's almost impossible to have everywhere in the city feel like there is a World Cup. But I was downtown LA today. There was a number of watch parties that looked incredible. You know, you couldn't walk over 50 yards without running into someone in a Mexico jersey. You know, tomorrow that will flip to the US. But yeah, I know what you're saying. If it's in a European city, you walk right in, you get off the bus, you get off, you know, transit, and you're in the city and you see it everywhere. A little bit more difficult to do that in LA. So I can see why people would say, hey, I was in LA and maybe I didn't even know that game was going on down in Inglewood, down towards the airport. That's definitely one of the issues of such a big city like LA being the host for the first US game.
1: All right, well, let's talk about that first game against Paraguay. It's a massive, massive opportunity for them. Mauricio Pochettino, they brought him in. They've kind of done something different, where they've gotten a big-name coach to lead this team. There's a bit of pressure on this United States side because there's quality in this team. They can go far in this competition if all things go their way.
9: Yeah, I think that's fair. And I think there should be pressure, because if there's not, then we haven't moved the needle at all. I think one of the great things that Mauricio Pochettino has done is he's come into a group that maybe felt a little bit comfortable and made them feel uncomfortable again. He's left certain players out at times. He hasn't been super close to players. There was the talk here about when he left players out. He said, I'm not going to call anybody that's not on the squad. They'll figure it out. So he's taken that hardline approach. And I think they're hitting form at the right moment. You know, you saw the friendlies last week. Senegal, big win against a very good Senegal team. Played well against Germany, although fell to defeat. So I think, you know, there is an expectation that this team has to deliver, given that you've gone out and got such a big name. But on the other side, I actually was lucky enough to call a lot of Paraguay games in CONMEBOL World Cup qualifying. They only conceded 10 goals in 18 games in South America. They only lost 4 games out of 18. When you consider you have to play Brazil twice, Argentina twice, Colombia twice, that shows you how battle-hardened this team is. And Paraguay, you know, make no bones about it, they will go out to spoil a game. They sit deep. They defend. They don't try play out of the back. They're going to make it very, very difficult. I think today you couldn't have picked a better opposition for Mexico, a team that thinks they can play but don't really have enough going forward in South Africa. Tomorrow is going to be a lot more difficult for the U.S. The importance of an early goal, not letting Paraguay find a rhythm defensively. So it's a tough test. But again, going back to what you said, expectations. If you have expectations, you have to pick up a win at home in the opening game against a side like Paraguay. And that's the way I look at it going into this one.
1: Realistically, at this competition, what do you think is a good performance for Pochettino when the World Cup is all said and done and the final is played in New York on the 19th of July?
9: It's funny, I don't know how you feel about this, but I've heard a lot of people say the round of 16. That's kind of where you get anyway. This is a new expanded World Cup, so I'm not buying into this. You win the round of 32 game, you win a knockout game. That for me is just not moving the bar from where we've been in the past. So I actually think for this to be considered a successful World Cup, the U.S. have to make a quarterfinal. They have to be in the final eight. And if you don't do that, I would look back at this and say, yeah, we maybe held court, we got a par, but we haven't moved on in terms of bringing in a big name manager, having a good squad, and moving the needle on the field with the national team.
1: Yeah, and it, I actually agree with you. I think, you know, this competition is so big, and, you know, you can easily, you know, think that you've done really, really good job by winning a knockout game. But if you, you know, get out of the competition, there are so many countries who perhaps haven't got the footballing pedigree of, you know, well, I'm talking Uzbekistan, Curacao, Cape Verde. They may well get out of their group, because 8 of the third place teams may well qualify. And, you know, if they get a couple of good results, and who knows, they could go far in this competition. So, yeah, I think it's going to be a really fascinating thing to watch in terms of the United States and how they do in this competition. But it's been really interesting speaking to you, Keith, one of the lead commentators for the MLS there, Keith Costigan. It's been a fantastic day, first day, and I've here in Los Angeles and for that opening game, and I'm really, really looking forward, guys, to watching the Paraguay USA game tomorrow, because I think, as Keith was saying, hopefully we'll start to feel more of the United States excitement for the tournament once the game kicks off, because the first game today with Mexico and South Africa was such a thrilling contest, and the South Korea game against Czech Republic was fantastic as well. So hopefully tomorrow the action will continue. We'll see two hosts taking place, and we'll see more excellent football later on today.
0: This is Newsday on the BBC World Service with Barbara in Nairobi, Isaac, who you just heard from, in Los Angeles, and James in London. Now, have a listen to this. The dramatic moment when the man who won the 1993 presidential elections in Nigeria, MKO Abiola, was detained by police.
11: I'm being arrested. I'm just going out now with the police.
12: Why are they arresting you?
11: They are arresting me on an allegation of felony, nameless treason or something like that.
0: Well, that moment was broadcast live on BBC Radio at the time, and it forms part of a new film about Moshood Kashimawo Olawale Abiola, popularly known as MKO Abiola, and about the collapse of democracy in Nigeria around those 1993 elections. Although many years later it was officially acknowledged that Mr. Abiola had won the polls, he was never sworn in as president. Instead, he was arrested, as you heard just then, and died in jail in still mysterious circumstances in 1998. This seminal moment in Nigeria's history is the subject of a new documentary by the filmmaker Osei Oyemenden, called MKO. It gets its world premiere at the Sheffield Documentary Festival this weekend. When Osei came into the Newsday studio, I began by asking him why he decided to make a film about the life and death of MKO Abiola.
13: In 1993, Nigeria was at this crossroads. We'd gone so many years with the military, and this was a time to like transition. And this man represented a lot of hope for Nigerians. He's been a very poor man. He was born very poor, became the richest black man in the world. He was a philanthropist. He sent a lot of people to school. So he understood Nigeria. And more importantly, it was an opportunity to get the army out and start our lives. And that was truncated. So it was important, like today, the world seems to be going through the same crisis from that time. There's the oil crisis. There's elections coming up in Nigeria.
0: Which are always tense moments.
13: It's very tense. And Africa is in that circle of not knowing where to go. It's like, this still stuck in the same rut. Mm. And it was, for me, it was very important to like know where we're coming from, so they don't make the mistakes of the past. And also the young people don't know what actually happened.
0: Hmm. And MKO Abiola died in what are still murky circumstances. But I found it interesting that you were as keen to talk about his life as you were about his death. Both things are important, I guess.
13: Death is a continuation of life, really, you know. So it's the full stop after birth. So for me and for this film, it's equally important because his election was like the birth of hope for Nigeria. I mean, he'd won the election. And when he died, he felt that hope just died, really, with him.
0: You talked to quite an astonishing cast list, from very, very senior American diplomats to former presidents of Nigeria to Nobel Prize-winning writers and activists, Wole Soyinka in that case. Was it difficult to convince some of those people to speak on camera about what is still a very sensitive issue?
13: It was very difficult for some people. But, you know, I started life as a journalist. And before then, I was in the student union activist. So I came with this very idealistic kind of thing. And some people, we kind of play tricks on them. Because some people, when they realize their adversary had said something, they want to put their own voice there to maybe at least counter that. Some people, like the former head of state, Abdusalam Abubakar, I was actually shooting another project. And because that project was with the government and it dealt with Nigerian history, I knew he would talk to me. And I tried to talk to him for like 6 years, and he wouldn't say yes. So when I saw him, the first thing I said to him, I said, sir, I'm going to ask you this question because I've been trying to see. He said, I know. He said, but I don't want to talk about it. I said, well, I'm going to ask you. You can say no comment, which is great, but I'm going to use that no comment.
0: And the question is essentially, did you and the Nigerian state kill Abiola?
13: Yeah. I mean, there's no way to dance around it. So when we got to that point, I just said, I'm asking you that question now. And I asked the question quickly before. And so he paused and he answered, you know. Mm. So it's just tricks.
0: What did you learn making the film? This was a man you admired. You presumably had your own ideas about his life, his death, and everything in between. What did you learn?
13: Well, the first thing I learned is, you know, in Africa, in the third world, people tend to like look to the West for salvation. And my thing is, from this film, I know it's not coming, because the thing is, politicians always look after first their own interest and then their country's interest. And in this case, the United States, Britain, everybody just decided to go after the oil. And they felt the army would guarantee oil. And they just like, you know,
0: they could and should have pushed for democracy.
13: They did not.
0: Yeah.
13: And but the thing was that publicly it felt like they were. You know, it was like pushing a tall bus. You see a lot of people pushing, but it's really not moving. Mm. So and that's what kind of happened.
0: What kind of president would Mr. Abiola have been, do you think?
13: I don't really know, but going by what, by his antecedents, by his life, I think he would have gotten it. like he may have stumbled off the gates because you saw a lot of the people that were with him kind of went with the army, but it will ride the ship. And I thought it was like a very missed opportunity for that continent, for Africa, because you had a time like the American ambassador, Walter Carrington, said, you had a time when you're going to have Mandela in South Africa the next year and Abiola in Nigeria. And those two people together will have, you know, lifted that continent. And credit to Mandela, he fought a lot for Abiola's release, but I think he found out quickly that he was dealing with big powers.
0: The filmmaker, Osei Oyemenden, their film's called MKO. And in case you're wondering, General Abubakar responded to that question by firmly denying that he or the Nigerian state had killed MKO Abiola.
2: And Isaac was talking earlier about the first game, World Cup game in the United States. Isaac, what about the first game in Canada, which is set to take place on Friday, Canada versus Bosnia and Herzegovina? This is, of course, Canada is known to be better at hockey than we are at football. It's only the second time we've made it to the World Cup. But I think maybe hosting the tournament will give us a big boost, and I'm sure there's a lot of anticipation for this first game.
1: Yeah, 54,000 fans are going to be watching that game in Toronto. So, yeah, I imagine it will be very, very popular. They, of course, Canada hoping to get their first win. They've been to two World Cups and never won a game. And I think that will be one of the hopes. And if they can get a win in their opening game against Bosnia-Herzegovina, then who knows? We're going to hear from one of the best players on the team later on in the programme. So stick around.

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2: Michigan Public is WUOM 91.7 Ann Arbor, Detroit, WFUM 91.1 Flint, WRSX 91.3 Port Huron, WLNZ 89.7 Lansing, and WBGR 104.1 Grand Rapids. 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
3: Hello and welcome to Newsday on the BBC World Service with Barbara Plett-Usher in Nairobi and James Cottnell in London.
4: And I'm Isaac Bannon in Los Angeles as the World Cup has officially started, with the first game in Mexico and now the first game in Canada. Another host country is set to kick off. We're going to be hearing from one of the top players, Jonathan Osorio.
5: Iran says it still hasn't reached a decision about an agreement aimed at ending the war with the United States. President Trump announced the deal late on Thursday after a recent escalation in airstrikes threatened to end the shaky ceasefire. We'll hear from the UN Secretary General spokesperson.
3: And while the world's attention has been diverted by other conflicts, including elsewhere in the Middle East, Palestinians are being forced from their homes in occupied East Jerusalem. We have a report from our Middle East correspondent and plenty more after this news.
6: BBC News with David Harper. Iran has insisted that a final decision on a deal to end the current conflict with the United States has not yet been reached, despite President Trump once again claiming that an agreement would be signed imminently. The Foreign Ministry spokesperson in Tehran, Esmail Baghaei, told Iranian media that the text of the proposed agreement was being reviewed.
7: Regardless of the rhetoric, threats and claims of the other side, we are focused on the interests of the Iranian nation. We're doing our own work regarding the text and the overall understanding. Whenever we conclude that it secures the interests of the Iranian nation, we will certainly announce it transparently. As I speak to you at this moment, we have not reached a final conclusion on this matter.
6: Addressing a campaign rally on Thursday night via a video link, Mr. Trump told the audience, "We ended the war with Iran today." The former South Korean president, Yoon Suk-yeol, has been sentenced to 30 years in jail over charges that he ordered drones to be sent into North Korea in an attempt to provoke a response. Mr. Yoon is already serving a life sentence for a failed martial law attempt. Jake Kwan reports from Seoul.
8: The tension between two Koreas shot up in 2024 after a drone dropped leaflets over North Korean capital. It was the former president who sent the drone, expecting Pyongyang to strike back, the judge said. He wanted a military clash to justify a martial law planned later the same year. But Pyongyang did not strike, and Yoon declared martial law 2 months later. Yoon's defense minister and his military intelligence commander were also convicted and given 30 and 15 years in prison term.
6: Relatives of those killed in last year's Air India plane crash are marking the first anniversary of the disaster as the wait continues for a final report into the cause. At least 260 people were killed when the aircraft crashed into a residential area shortly after taking off from Ahmedabad en route to London. The Thai king's eldest daughter, Princess Pachara Kittyapa Mohidon, has died at the age of 47. Her death comes more than 3 years after she fell into a coma. She was popularly known as Princess Pa and will be remembered for her prominent role in public life and her diplomatic career. Jonathan Head is in Bangkok.
9: With the death of Princess Pachara Kittyapa, the Thai royal family has lost perhaps its most accomplished member and a figure who might have played an important role in a future royal succession. She was the eldest of King Vajiralongkorn's 7 children and one of the closest to him. Trained as a lawyer, she completed postgraduate studies in the United States, spent some years working in government legal departments in Thailand, and was her country's ambassador to Austria. She took a keen interest in reforming Thailand's criminal justice system, advocating for better treatment of women in prison.
6: Jonathan Head reporting in Bangkok. This is the latest world news from the BBC. The Men's Football World Cup has begun in Mexico City with a comfortable 2-0 win for the co-hosts in the opening match. Mexico's 2-0 victory over South Africa featured a chaotic second half that saw three players sent off. In the opening day's other game, South Korea beat the Czech Republic 2-1 in an evenly contested, entertaining match. SpaceX looks set to become one of the world's most capitalized companies when it starts trading its shares later today. It has informed US regulators that it will offer more than 555 million shares at a price of $135 each. Michel Fleury reports from New York.
5: When SpaceX goes public, it will immediately become one of the world's most valuable listed companies and is expected to turn Elon Musk, the world's richest man, into the world's first trillionaire. The firm already dominates commercial rocket launches and satellite internet, but much of its valuation rests on a far bigger bet that SpaceX will build the infrastructure of a future space economy, supporting the enormous computing demands of artificial intelligence by building data centers in space, and ultimately fulfilling Elon Musk's ambition of establishing a human settlement on Mars.
6: A man charged with the targeted killing of a Minnesota lawmaker and her husband in what prosecutors describe as an act of political violence has pleaded guilty. Vance Bolter will avoid a potential death penalty but is expected to spend life in jail. Melissa Hortman, a Democrat, and her husband were killed at their Minnesota home last June. The American singer Taylor Swift has become the youngest woman ever to be inducted into the Songwriters Hall of Fame at a gala ceremony in New York. Artists become eligible for the honour 20 years after the release of their first commercial track, with Swift's debut hit coming in June 2006. The 36-year-old has since gone on to become a cultural phenomenon. And that's the latest BBC News.
10: Thanks for that news update. 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
4: And I'm Isaac Fannin in Los Angeles. The World Cup has started and we are going to be focusing on Canada next.
3: Yeah, and if you have a thought on that or indeed anything you hear on Newsday, you can send us a WhatsApp or text message on the usual number, +44 77 86 20 50 85. Also, this half hour, we have a report from East Jerusalem on Palestinians being forced out of their homes. And we have the latest on America's war against Iran. The UN Secretary General has expressed concern about recent escalation in the region. We'll hear from his spokesperson.
4: Yeah, welcome to Los Angeles. A fairly chilly evening here. The first day of the World Cup has started. We have seen two of the 104 games, Mexico beating South Africa earlier on in the afternoon on Thursday, and then South Korea coming from a goal down to beat Czech Republic 2-1. And now the attention turns to the other co-hosts, because on Friday we will see the United States take on Paraguay. And then we will see Canada open up their campaign in Toronto on Friday. So why don't we hand to our Sports World presenter, Lee James.
11: Isaac, welcome to New Jersey. I'm looking across at the famous Manhattan skyline. The One World Trade Center dominates the tallest building. It's a wonderful setting on the banks of the Hudson River. And it is, of course, where the World Cup final will be taking place over at what is known normally as the MetLife Stadium, the New Jersey Stadium, for this tournament. Now, I've been sampling the atmosphere here, finding out what soccer and football means to various different communities here. Of course, this city is dominated at the moment by the NBA Finals and the New York Knicks trying to win their first championship for over 50 years. It's really taken over this city, as you would imagine, bringing everyone together, everyone supporting that team. But I'm sure the focus will then switch to the World Cup. So the USA, of course, along with Mexico and Canada, hosting this tournament. And we're going to focus a little bit more now on Canada, because they play their opening game against Bosnia and Herzegovina. Now, they've qualified for World Cups in the past. In 1986, they lost all three of their matches without scoring. They fell to the lowest ebb FIFA ranking of 122 back in 2014. But since then, this squad that has been together qualified for the World Cup in Qatar. They are still searching for their first points, but they're very hopeful it will come this time around. I've been speaking to midfielder Jonathan Osorio, who was part of that squad in Qatar and is once again competing for Canada. He'll be hoping to play, actually, on his 34th birthday this Friday. If he makes the starting lineup, he'll be playing in Toronto, of course, where he captains Toronto FC in Major League Soccer. So I asked him, what has led to the growth then of football in the country?
12: Oh, I think a number of things, you know, just the growth of the sport in general in our country is definitely a part of it. The exposure to other leagues around the world being shown on TV here, I think was also a factor. I think Canadian club teams and MLS being successful helps. And yeah, all those things help for that next generation to really believe and dream big and believe that it's possible to at one point help Canada reach, you know, a high level. And so I think all those things happened. Our grassroots began to improve and everything began to improve as far as the sport in our country. And yeah, that's what led us to finally getting over that hump and qualifying for a World Cup.
11: Yeah, what was that experience like of playing a World Cup then for Canada in Qatar? What did you learn individually and as a group during that campaign, which can help you now coming into this tournament?
12: Yeah, no, it was incredible. It was an incredible experience. We played three really tough opponents. Honestly, we got the feel of the intensity and the concentration that you need for World Cup games. I think that was a big learning experience for us, as well as handling moments within games and managing games. You know, I feel like in World Cup games, it's so close and teams are really organized that really, you know, the teams that make the least amount of mistakes but also capitalize on their moments are the teams that are successful and win games. So yeah, I think we kind of learned that especially against the game against Croatia, where we go up 1-0 and we didn't know how to manage that lead, I think, against them. And they, with their experience, played themselves into the game. And then it was really 3-4 moments where they kill us. And that's really the difference, you know, between participating in the World Cup and then actually, you know, making a run.
11: This Canada team has got that great strength in its diversity, isn't it? If we look at Alphonso Davies, Ghanaian, refugee camp he was born in to Liberian parents. We've got the Caribbean roots of Junior Hoylett and Teyon Buchanan, and of course your Colombian heritage. Is that a real strength, do you think, that diversity for the team, but, you know, for the nation as a whole?
12: Yeah, I would say it's our biggest strength, I think. And it's amazing because it best represents what our country is all about. I think this team definitely represents, I would say, more so than any other national team in any other sport. We represent what Canada really is and how diverse it is. And literally we have guys that, you know, grew up with different backgrounds, ethnicities, races, so many in the team. So it's amazing. It's so good for the country as well, because a lot of people in the country have a player on the team that they resonate with. And I think that's important when you go into these type of tournaments, because that's how you get the support around you. And we need that. We need that going into this tournament.
11: That's the Canada international, Jonathan Osorio, the captain of Toronto FC, hoping to play then the opening game in the city where he plays his club football. You'll hear more from him as well in Sports World this weekend. We're going to be reflecting on the performances of Canada, the USA and Mexico, the three co-hosts. We'll have some special guests joining us as we look at some of the big contenders for this World Cup. So that's Saturday. Join us from 13 GMT. We'll be live in New York for Sports World, Isaac.
13: Thank you very much for that, Lee. Always great to hear from our presenter, Lee James, there. And you can hear more from Jonathan Osorio on today's episode of More Than the Score podcast, which is wherever you get your favourite podcasts.
10: Isaac, we were talking before about Canada and the expectations for how it might do in this game. What do you think will happen? I was saying that we have a reputation for being better at hockey than at football, or at least what we call soccer.
13: Indeed, yeah. I mean, it's I would say that Canada probably is a little bit closer in terms of its love of football. I think, you know, football is much more popular. From my perception, football seems more popular in Canada than it does in the United States. And, you know, on the pitch, they've got some really, really good players. And Alphonso Davies, he's their captain of Canada. Unfortunately, he's going to miss that opening game. Jesse Marsh, the coach, said that he's injured for the opening game. But Canada have played at 2 World Cups, 6 matches, Barbara. You'll be very sad to hear they've lost every single one of them, 6 of them, all 6 of them. But 4 years ago, they did score their first ever goal at a World Cup, and they scored their first 2 goals. So who knows? And they've got a group, you know, with Bosnia-Herzegovina, Qatar, Switzerland, that on paper looks like a fairly decent group. And, you know, they could potentially, you know, get a win in that one. And I think we're off to Vancouver next week and to watch a couple of the Canada games against Qatar and Switzerland. And if they get a good result in their opener against Bosnia, then, you know, it can really give them a bit of momentum as they look to potentially get a first win and maybe make it out of the group stage at a World Cup.
10: Well, I'm sure they'll have a lot of support, because it makes sense to me that football is more popular in Canada than the US because of our multicultural identity. Many Canadians actually navigate dual identities, and I think many of them will be cheering for different football teams. So I think it's going to be quite a big deal for Canadians to be hosting the World Cup.
13: Yeah, I mean, that's... I think, you know, I remember speaking to some colleagues who, when Canada hosted the Women's World Cup in 2015, and they completely embraced the competition back then. So I think football has really, really grown on leaps and bounds. And as you mentioned, hockey, ice hockey is the number one sport. And you were saying that obviously Canadians are the best in the world at ice hockey. But one of my favourite stats in sports, Barbara, is the fact that a Canadian team hasn't won a Stanley Cup, I think, in 40 years. I think the Montreal Canadiens were the last Canadian team to win a Stanley Cup. So considering how popular ice hockey is in Canada, the fact that they've not had a Canadian team win a Stanley Cup, I find that a very fascinating
10: That's your favourite statistic?
13: It is. It's one of my favourite facts, because I know how obsessed Canadians are with ice hockey, and none of their teams can win a Stanley Cup. So I just
10: mind-boggling
13: fact. I'm sorry. Sorry to bring that up. But yeah, I just think it's a real mind-boggling stat that it's been so long. It's almost like England and the fact that England haven't won a World Cup since 1966. A similar one, I would say. So yeah, maybe a little bit of a curse. But hopefully one day that curse for Canada will be broken in the hockey. And maybe this World Cup, the winning curse will be broken for them, and they can get a first win in the tournament.
3: It's Newsday on the BBC World Service with Barbara in Nairobi, Isaac in Los Angeles, and James in London. Now, Iran says it has not reached a final deal on a decision on a deal with Washington, after the US President Donald Trump said that an agreement to end the current conflict was close. Tehran says the text of the proposed agreement is currently being reviewed, but that Iran would not compromise on its red lines. That's not the first time that President Trump has announced that the two countries were close to reaching a deal. And hours before the announcement, he had declared he would hit Iran very hard. Meanwhile, the United Nations says it's deeply concerned by the continuing escalation in the Middle East, including American strikes on Iran, Iranian strikes on neighbouring Gulf countries, and a sharp increase in hostile rhetoric. For more, I spoke to Stéphane Dujarric, spokesperson for the United Nations Secretary General.
14: Well, obviously, we have seen the increase in kinetic activity. We've seen the U.S. strikes on Iran. We've seen Iran strike a number of its Gulf neighbors and beyond into Jordan. And also, of course, a significant increase in hostile rhetoric. All of this is concerning, pushing us in sort of the wrong direction of where we all want to be.
3: We have heard from President Trump at several points, but including very recently, that progress is being made towards a deal. Your statement, though, suggests some skepticism about that.
14: The timing is important. That being said, we obviously welcome the statement made by the U.S. president. We hope that it will lead to some concrete action, a return to diplomacy, a move away from destruction. And of course, for us, one of the most critical and underpinning factors is the return of full freedom of navigation in the Strait of Hormuz. As we have been saying, this has had a horrific impact on the global economy and especially on the most vulnerable.
3: Is that something that you are able to have direct contact with leaders in Iran and also the White House about?
14: The Secretary General's envoy, Jean Arnault, was in Washington earlier this week to meet officials at the State Department and other entities. He may be going back to the region very soon, but this is a message we have been passing to all our interlocutors really since the beginning of the closure.
3: You mentioned contacts with Washington. What about with Tehran? Is that possible at the moment for the UN?
14: It remains possible by phone. Mr. Arnault was in Iran himself a while ago. He may very well go back as well. And obviously, we have easy contact with the Iranian mission to the United Nations.
3: We talk quite a lot about the impact of conflict on Iran and the impact of this war on the global economy. What about the regional dimension of it? Because that is something you are worried about too.
14: Of course, the economies in the region are taking a hit. And, you know, when economies in the Gulf region take a hit, that itself reverberates far away. When you look at all the migrant workers that work in Qatar, in the UAE, in Bahrain, if jobs stop, if economic activity stops, remittances stop. And people sometimes have to go home, whether it's back to Southeast Asia or to Kenya. That has an automatic domino effect way beyond the Gulf. But obviously, the Gulf, the impact economically and the risk of continued kinetic military action is very worrying.
3: You and many others are calling for an immediate end to any hostilities, a negotiated peace agreement. But is it the case that even if that were to be signed in the next day or two, the impact of this conflict would actually last for quite some time beyond that?
14: Of course, the impact is already being felt. The impact will last. We know that a number of Gulf countries have lost production value, notably natural gas. That will take months, if not years, to come back online. But the fear is that the longer this waits, the more the impact we will see, where you may see hoarding of oil-related products by the richest countries. You may see a lot of various products just not flowing through the global economy.
3: Stefan Dujarric, spokesperson for the United Nations Secretary General Antonio Guterres.
10: Let's cross to our business desk in Singapore now and speak to Nick Marsh. So, Nick, we're poised for a huge day on the U.S. stock market, and that's because Elon Musk's SpaceX is officially listing as a public company. The numbers are staggering. We're talking about an expected valuation of nearly $1.8 trillion.
15: Yeah, absolutely. It's set to make Elon Musk the world's first trillionaire by virtue of how much he owns in SpaceX. There's a lot of hype. There's a lot of belief that when Elon Musk lists a company on the stock market, it's going to explode in value. I mean, it happened with Tesla. You know, that's worth over $1 trillion itself. So there is a feeling that, you know, an Elon Musk company is going to make you money. And crucially, Barbara, this is a company that, yes, it's SpaceX. It makes rockets. It makes Starlink and things like that. But it's going really, really big on the hardware needed for artificial intelligence. So data centers. Elon Musk's even talked about data centers out in space. And we know how much money is going into that. So combine that as a package, investors are seeing a pretty attractive proposition.
10: With huge enthusiasm. But it's essentially a calculated bet, isn't it, on the part of investors?
15: It is, absolutely, yeah. And actually, what's interesting is that the NASDAQ, the stock market, the tech stock market on which SpaceX is going to list, they kind of changed their rules to make it easier for SpaceX to go onto its special NASDAQ 100 list, so the most valuable 100 companies on the NASDAQ. When that happens, normally you've got to wait quite a few months. when that happens, you've got all the automatic tracker funds. You know, when you invest in the stock market, often it's through these ETF tracker funds that just buy the biggest companies. So a lot of people are going to be buying SpaceX shares later on today without even necessarily wanting to. That's one thing. Another thing is, yeah, I mean, a bet on Elon Musk is still a bet. A bet on AI, let's face it, is still a massive bet. You know, they're essentially saying that this industry is going to be growing exponentially. There's going to be such huge demand to justify these massive, massive trillions of dollars worth of investment.
10: So two big bets there. Interesting. Thanks very much. That's Nick Marsh on our business desk in Singapore.
3: With global attention recently diverted to wars in Iran, Lebanon and Gaza, there has been a rise in the number of Palestinians forced from their homes in occupied East Jerusalem. According to UN figures, some 200 Palestinian households, around 900 people, are facing eviction cases filed against them in Israeli courts, mostly by settlers. Israel sees the whole of Jerusalem as its capital. Palestinians want the East to be the capital of their hoped-for future state. Our Middle East correspondent, Yolande Nell, has been to meet Palestinians whose homes are being taken over or demolished.
16: From a hillside beneath Jerusalem's walled old city, I watch a Palestinian house being torn down. Israel is accelerating its efforts to move Palestinian residents out of the neighbourhood below.
17: So I've just come down to this plot in Al Bustan. The bulldozers have moved away. The top floor of the Awad family house is now just a mess of mangled metal, bits of concrete slabs.
18: They destroyed the future and everything else. We spent our whole lives building this house. They brought us back to zero again, me and my children.
16: Fayez Awad despairs. There's long been an Israeli plan to build a biblically themed park here to be run by a settler group. But in the past 2 years, some 60 homes have gone, more than half of Al Bustan. The Jerusalem municipality says houses were built illegally. Palestinians say it's almost impossible to get Israeli permits. 97-year-old Yusra Kweda lives with the constant stress of a demolition order. They want to kick us out of here, she tells me. We're counting on God. In nearby parts of East Jerusalem, Israel uses laws allowing takeovers of land owned by Jews before the state was created in 1948 so that settlers can move in. Palestinians can't claim back properties within Israel, which they owned historically. In the old city's Muslim quarter, Israeli flags fly over a Jewish school. It was originally abandoned a century ago when Jews fled during riots.
19: See, this is the mosque, the Dome of the Rock.
20: Oh, wow.
19: Next to this, the Aqsa.
20: Wow, you've got the golden Dome of the Rock, yeah. And then the silvery Al-Aqsa.
19: Al-Aqsa.
16: But a Muslim guard, the father of Mufid Basha, kept the building safe in return for being allowed to live in part of it. Nearly 60 years after Israel captured this area in the Six-Day War, his family is now being evicted by the government.
19: I don't have another house, nothing, you know. Yeah.
20: What do you think your father would think if he knew this was happening now?
19: He will be very angry, you know. He keep the box, keep the place the same, everything. And this is a gift what we get from him.
16: Israel's annual Jerusalem Day flag march has increasingly become a display of dominance and racism by the far right. But last month, as Israeli ministers joined in the event in the Old City, Israeli peace activists also came out in force. Aviv Tatarsky is from the group Iramim, which believes the city should be shared.
21: We are working for this goal for decades. We have failed, and today the Israeli government, all restraints are off. They are rushing to cement a reality of Jewish supremacy in the city that does not really tolerate Palestinian

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1: That report by our Middle East correspondent, Yolande Nell. Plenty of complicated issues in that story, of course. There's an awful lot more context on the BBC website. If you look for the Middle East pages there. And there are plenty more stories here to come on Newsday on the BBC World Service with Barbara in Nairobi, Isaac in LA, and James in London.
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1: And I'm Isaac Bannon in Los Angeles. The World Cup is now underway. The host nation, Mexico, have kicked things off with a win over South Africa.
2: We're also going to go to the Democratic Republic of Congo, where Newsday's Anne Soy is reporting from the epicentre of the Ebola outbreak.
3: BBC News with David Harper. Iran has insisted that a final decision on a deal to end the current conflict with the United States has not yet been reached, despite President Trump again claiming that an agreement would likely be signed imminently. Remotely addressing a campaign tele-rally on Thursday night, Mr. Trump told the audience, "We ended the war with Iran today." The former South Korean president, Yoon Suk-yeol, has been sentenced to 30 years in jail over charges that he ordered drones to be sent into North Korea. The court heard that it was an attempt to provoke a hostile response from Pyongyang to justify his subsequent and aborted declaration of martial law. Relatives of those killed in last year's Air India plane crash are marking the first anniversary of the disaster today, as the wait continues for a final report into the cause. The British Armed Forces Minister Al Carnes has resigned over military spending, just hours after the Defence Secretary John Healey said he was stepping down. The Prime Minister Keir Starmer has appointed Dan Jarvis as the new Defence Secretary. The Thai King's eldest daughter, Princess Pachara Kichiapa Muhyiddon, has died at the age of 47. Popularly known as Princess Pa, her death comes more than 3 years after she fell into a coma. She will be remembered for her prominent role in public life and her diplomatic career. A man charged with the targeted killing of a Minnesota lawmaker and her husband, in what prosecutors described as an act of political violence, has pleaded guilty. The plea deal means that Vance Bolter avoids a potential death penalty. There have been more protests in Albania over the creation of a resort linked to the Trump family. Thousands of demonstrators marched through the capital Tirana on Thursday. Protesters held signs reading, "Albania is not for sale." The American singer Taylor Swift has become the youngest woman ever to be inducted into the prestigious Songwriters Hall of Fame at a gala ceremony in New York. And that's the latest BBC News.
2: Thank you for that news. Hello and welcome to Newsday on the BBC World Service. We're Barbara Plaid-Usher in Nairobi and I'm James Copnell in London.
1: And I'm Isaac Bannon in Los Angeles. 2 World Cup games down, 102 to go. If you've got any questions for me about that or a comment on anything you've heard on Newsday, you can send us a WhatsApp message or text on the usual number, plus 44 77 86 20 50 85.
0: We'll hear what the World Cup means for Canadian business and also a report from our team in the Democratic Republic of Congo on the ground.

0: found in Bunia at the epicenter of the Ebola outbreak.
1: Right, guys, I've got a question for you. I want to ask you what your memories are of the 1994 World Cup final in particular.
2: Oh, that final was Brazil-Italy, wasn't it? A fairly stodgy game, if I remember. And then, I mean, the main thing I remember, which I suspect a lot of people do, is a penalty shootout and poor old Roberto Baggio from Italy smashing the ball over the bar and collapsing in despair as his country lost the final.
0: No memories from me of the 1994 World Cup final. My memories of the World Cup tend to be 2006 and the Battle of Nuremberg, you know, that infamous game that had extreme violence with 16 yellow cards, the game between the Netherlands and Portugal.
1: Oh, yes, yes, I do remember that one. Yeah, well, you might also remember Diana Ross having that penalty miss. It was a pretty epic moment in World Cup history. It happened all at the Rose Bowl, which is around about 27 miles away from me. I'm in Inglewood in Los Angeles, right by LAX Airport, as a plane goes by above me. America played a couple of group stage matches at the Rose Bowl, including a really famous 2-1 win over a really good Colombian side. And Marcelo Balboa was the captain of the US team, and Manny Jasmin's been speaking to him about this new generation of American players, and he started off by asking him what he anticipates USA's opening game against Paraguay will look like.
3: You will see probably 85,000, I believe it seats 80,000-90,000 people, SoFi. You will see 95% Americans in that stadium supporting their team, pushing their team forward, and hopefully pushing them to get a result. So that's how much pressure these young men have to represent their country at home in a World Cup, not just get out of the group. That's not good enough anymore. And the same thing goes for Mexico. They've got eyes and ears all over the United States and in Mexico. So there's a lot of pressure on all of us, Canada too, to get out of the group. So you'll see the fans supporting and coming out and selling out stadiums for their home countries.
4: Back in 94, you and several others were down as playing for the U.S. Soccer Federation in terms of the club you represented.
3: Yeah.
4: I mean, who was that? I mean, what kind of league were you in?
3: We were not in a league. If you go back to the 94 group, you go, Tony Miola didn't have a club. Nobody would take a chance on Tony. Fernando, Lexi, myself, and Paul Caligiuri did not have a club team. Haven't played a professional game. We played semi-pro in the United States, and we trained with the U.S. national team for almost 2 years. That was our club team. We played anybody and everybody who wanted to play us. We went to Saudi Arabia. We went to Turkey. We went to Russia, Romania, Japan. We went to China. We went to South Korea. We went to Italy and played club teams there. We played Fiorentina. We played anybody that would play us, we would play. And I believe we played somewhere between 60 and 80 games as a national team trying to get ready for that World Cup because there was no qualifying. So it was long. It was grueling. But from 90 to 94, there wasn't a lot of teams out in the world that would take a chance on an American player. The only time they took a chance was after they saw us play in 94. All of a sudden, the doors opened up. I got a call from Colombia, from Greece, from Mexico. Teams were interested in my services, which has never happened before.
4: What was on your mind as the captain as the World Cup approached in 94? And what will Tim Ream, the current captain, be thinking and feeling?
3: The pressure Tim Ream has is a lot of people are giving him stick because of his age, but I think wearing a captain's band doesn't have all the pressure. I think a guy who everybody relies on and is expecting to score goals, guys like Christian Pulisic, Weston McKennie, Tyler Adams, I think they have a lot of the pressure because every line has to have a captain. And if that each captain leads their line and does their job, you have a successful World Cup.
4: How do you see this group, Australia, Turkey, Paraguay? It seems really open.
3: Right now, I was looking at statistics today. So if you go to Group D, it says the U.S. wins the group 39% of a chance. After that, Turkey's at 35, Paraguay's at 18, and Australia's at 8. So we are not an underdog, despite what people say. We are the highest-ranked team in that group, and we have the pressure to win the group now. So how will they handle that pressure? Because the U.S. is always the underdog. If they don't win the group, you set yourself up to have to play maybe a top-10 team in the fourth game or the fifth game, right? They have the pressure to win the group, and they are the favourites in this group.
1: Yeah, that was Marcelo Balboa speaking to Rani Jasmine. He was really pretty argumentative about the chances for the US have at this competition. Very strong in his belief. Joining me in here in Los Angeles is BBC journalist Gary Rose. Gary, you've been in Los Angeles for a couple of days now. What have you been working on?
5: Yeah, so hello. I've been working on sort of trying to get a feel for how the Americans are taking to this tournament. I mean, is it, you know, the hosting it for the first time since the USS hosting it for the first time since 1994. So there's a new generation of fans that obviously never saw that the first time round, and just getting a feel really if they are getting excited for it. I've only been here 4 days, so it's tough to sort of gauge it just on that length of time, but I wouldn't say massively felt that for the first couple of days. But I think now that we're on the, you know, the eve of the USA playing, that might change.
1: Yeah, I mean, it's interesting you say that, because like I've been at the Mexico game today, and it was, I've been here since Sunday, and being at the Mexico game today was the first time where I felt, right, there's a World Cup here, and it felt like it was real and that there was a big tournament happening.
5: Yeah, exactly. I mean, I was the same. I went to the LA Memorial Coliseum today, where there was, well, it felt like thousands of Mexican fans, because obviously there's a large number in LA that gathered there to watch the game. And that was the same thing. Going on the metro, lots of Mexican shirts around, but not just Mexican shirts. I've seen now, which I hadn't seen for the first few days, other nationalities, Germans, Argentinian shirts. So that is starting now to get that flavour that you get from other tournaments, where you're just feeling everyone coming together really to follow it.
1: Well, it can change because, 3 kilometres away is SoFi Stadium, and the United States will take on Paraguay in that opening game. Mauricio Pochettino, he's been speaking at a press conference, and you were there. What was he saying?
5: Yep, I was there. There was a big attendance, actually, for it. So there's obviously a lot of expectation, a lot of interest in how the USA are going to do. I think we were just hearing there, obviously, how they're used to, obviously, being in the underdog position perhaps, and now there's a bit more eyes on them to deal with the pressure, and that's the sort of things that Pochettino touched upon. He was sort of saying that in his 20 months that he's been in charge, he has sort of seen a mindset change in the players. There's a sort of real belief in them now, and I think he was really pleased with how they sort of performed, particularly in the recent warm-up friendly against Senegal. So I think there's, you know, he seemed quietly optimistic that they're going to do well.
1: And we've obviously been here and we've seen the basketball kind of happening, and we were watching it together during the program last night, and the ending of the Knicks winning that game with the last tip of the game against the San Antonio Spurs in game 4 of the finals. And it feels as though when I was looking at my TV today, that was what they were talking about. It sort of almost feels like the World Cup's kind of happening at the wrong time, because these NBA Finals and the Stanley Cup and the ice hockey are happening right now, and they're into the final moments of, and it's gripping American audiences.
5: Yeah, I mean, that's the sort of scenes that anyone associated with football or soccer, obviously, in the US will want to see.
1: We don't call it soccer.
5: But obviously there was, you know, celebrations, people dancing on top of the cars in Manhattan. We saw over here in Santa Monica, you know, loud cheering in the bars. That's what they want to see for the US as they go through this tournament. And Pochettino in the press conference, someone put to him basically, how do you inspire the fans, much like we've seen with the Knicks? And he was just saying, it's as simple as they've got to win, and then with that they build the emotional connection with the fans, and then I think that, you know, it'll build. I mean, I did see that in Euro 2024 with the host there as well, Germany. There was a bit of negativity about how they were performing going into that tournament, but then they did start playing well, and there was, you know, the belief was going on as they got on, further into the tournament, that they could do well. Obviously, ultimately fell short, but I think if they can get a similar level of belief built here, then it'll do great for the US football, American soccer football in the future.
1: Not that word. We're in the land of Hollywood. We're in the land of stories, and Americans love a story. And I can imagine if this American team were to go far, you know, why wouldn't they make a movie of it, right? And that's the type of thing that would kind of inspire a generation. But they've actually got a team that potentially, I think, could do well at this competition.
5: Yeah, I mean, obviously they've got, the big poster boy is Christian Pulisic, Captain America. So there's a lot of eyes on him, and he's going into the tournament in form, which is what I want him to be in that position, really. But obviously, they've got good players as well around him. I mean, Pochettino spoke in the press conference that he has a fully fit squad to pick from. He was pushed to see if he could give us any clues into his starting 11. He says he has it in mind, but he won't tell anyone. But obviously, the big boost of that is of having a fully fit first 11 is that players like Chris Richards are available. Yeah, I mean, they've got the squad. It's a good young squad, good blend there. So I think, yeah, they should, at the very least, they'll be expecting to get through this group.
1: Well, we'll see what happens with the United States. Gary, really, really, really appreciate you for joining us. That's Gary Rose, BBC journalist. Yeah, it'll be fascinating to see the two other hosts kick off their World Cup campaigns. Canada opening up with their match tomorrow morning, and then we'll see the United States, of course, taking on Paraguay. The World Cup, guys, is here, and it's so exciting to say that, isn't it?
2: Yeah, desperately exciting. Excuse that bit of radio silence there. Yeah, we're all really looking forward to, well, the rest of the 102 games, as you point out, Isaac. Massive, massive tournament, of course. Do you think, Isaac, that the sort of controversy that we've heard about will cast a shadow over the tournament a bit? I mean, we've had a question in from one of our listeners, Deluxe Farmbuller, in Monrovia, Liberia. The World Cup is arguably the biggest football event. Just sad that this one has been marred by so much controversy. What impact will this have, Isaac? Deluxe wants to know.
1: Yeah, it's a really good question. I cast my mind back to Qatar. I was covering that competition, and there was so much conversation around the human rights record and of Qatar going into that tournament, and whether the World Cup should have been hosted in that country. And once the football started, it almost felt like those storylines sort of faded away. And I have a suspicion that the same thing may well happen here. Of course, you know, we know current events, that there are things that are happening, and we're playing in a competition where two of the sides that are taking part in the World Cup are at war. So, you know, who knows whether those storylines will kind of drift away, because the current events mean that that can't potentially happen. But from my experience 4 years ago, it felt like once the football started, then everyone sort of were like, let's concentrate on that. It in terms of where it leads football going forward, it's the world's favourite game, and if we get some excellent football over the next few weeks, then I think football will be fine. We love football, we love what it does to people and how it brings people together, and maybe this competition happening could actually potentially have the power to bring people together. Who knows?
2: Who knows, indeed. Yeah, that's certainly the hope of the organisers, as they've been telling us. I do have loads of messages in, including from Fidel Nunorfio, Ghanaian, currently studying in Mauritius. You were asking us for our memories of the 1994 World Cup, the first time that the US hosted this tournament. Fidel says, my greatest memory of the 1994 USA World Cup was Rashid Yekini's jubilation after scoring the first of Nigeria's 3 goals against Bulgaria. Had some messages in as well about another thing we've been talking about. Lots of Africans, football fans, supporting Mexico against South Africa because of anti-migrant violence and protests in South Africa. Kai Wilson says thousands of Africans are leaving South Africa in droves, abandoning their dreams and happiness. We neither feel sad nor happy that South Africa lost to Mexico in the opening match of the World Cup. Guy Wilson there. However, Rex in Malawi says, well done, Mexico. South Africa has no support among most Africans.
0: Well, in Canada, it's a different story. As the FIFA World Cup gets underway, Canada is expected to be one of the tournament's biggest winners off the pitch. The World Travel and Tourism Council forecasts Canada will see the strongest tourism growth in North America this year, ahead of both Mexico and the United States. The tournament is expected to support nearly 25,000 jobs and inject around $2 billion into the Canadian economy. But how much of that is filtering through to small business and to the community? Earlier, I spoke to Ryan Mitten, Legislative Director for British Columbia at the Canadian Federation of Independent Business. I asked him what he was seeing.
6: Well, we are seeing some initial reports of people heading to bars and restaurants to celebrate the World Cup, but we're also seeing some data from small businesses in Toronto and Vancouver that suggests we should temper our expectations. Nearly 7 in 10 small businesses say that they're not going to see any impact, positive or negative, from the World Cup this year.
0: Because there had been some fairly strong projections, haven't there, about the economy, that the tournament is projected to create and support nearly 25,000 jobs, to add around $2 billion to the economy. Where do you think those benefits will actually be felt then?
6: Well, that is the big question, because we find ourselves in Canada right now facing an entrepreneurial drought. Small businesses are closing at a faster rate than they're opening, and that's due to some of the underlying economic circumstances before the tournament came here. And really, that's why we're encouraging visitors to the FIFA World Cup to shop local. 66 cents on every dollar spent local stays in the local economy, compared to just 11 cents at the big box store. So really, it's going to come down to where visitors are spending those dollars and how much stays in the local community.
0: Have you put out adverts like that, shop local?
6: Yes, we regularly run campaigns advertising shop local. We have a campaign this summer called Small Business Every Day, encouraging people to highlight and celebrate their local business. We also run in November a Small Business Saturday campaign.
0: I guess you hope the tourists get that message. Canada's government has recently said or made the largest investment in sport in Canadian history, with over $750 million in spending. How important do you think that is, that spending, in turning the World Cup into long-term economic and tourism success?
6: Well, we're looking to see that support land with small local businesses, because 98% of businesses in British Columbia are small businesses. And if that money ends up helping the local consumer and local economy, then we'll see those benefits stay in the community. However, we are sounding the alarm because a lot of momentum across government announcements has tended towards large multinational businesses as opposed to the local consumers on the ground. As a matter of fact, I spoke to a recent sports store based in the Metro Vancouver area that has told us they haven't seen that same increase that they've been expecting across independent sports retailers. And you'd think during a soccer tournament or football tournament that you'd expect those stores to see a big boon, but we're not hearing it. So what we are calling on people to do is ensure that while they're making their visit to Vancouver or Toronto, take a trip down the street, shop local, shop small, and make sure you spend your loonie local.
0: Yes, and the first game that Canada's hosting is set to take place today on Friday. What's the mood like?
6: Well, I think if you walk down the street of Toronto, you'd see a lot of excited folks, and hopefully that, you know, the impact is going to be good for small businesses. We do have other concerns, of course. You want to make sure that people can access the small shops, that traffic concerns are being managed, and that businesses that aren't necessarily in that hospitality sector, so bars and restaurants, for example, a small board game store that's downtown in Vancouver, I've heard from, they want to still see their regular foot traffic. They still need to be able to get deliveries. So it's going to be an excited atmosphere, and we hope that it pans out for everyone in these downtown cores.
0: And I was speaking to Ryan Mitten, the legislative director for British Columbia at the Canadian Federation of Independent Business.
2: Now we go to the Democratic Republic of Congo, where there are some signs of progress in the country's fight against Ebola. The outbreak has hit communities in the east particularly hard, with the highest number of cases recorded in Ituri province. Now, you haven't heard Newsday's Anne Soy presenting the programme this week. That's because she's been travelling to Bunia in Ituri to find out more about the fight against Ebola. She'll present the programme live from the Democratic Republic of Congo next week. But what are things like in Bunia right now? Anne sent us this update.
7: I'm in Bunia, the capital of Ituri province in the northeast of the Democratic Republic of Congo. And it's as busy as ever here. If you landed here without knowing that this is one of the epicenters of the ongoing outbreak of Ebola, you can't really tell by looking around. But it's only when you get to speak to people that first, they shake their heads, and then two, they confirm that they know many people who have died. It worries them, but they say that they have to continue living. They have to continue earning a living. And so the markets are open, the schools are open, businesses are going on, but more and more people are taking precaution. The response teams are on the ground. Many teams have come in from outside the country trying to help the locals deal with this major challenge. And they say that they're trying to catch up with the outbreak. I spoke to the World Health Organization's head of emergencies, Dr. Chikwe Ihekweazu. He says that he first came here thinking that he would be on the ground for 3-4 days to make sure things were running, but he's ended up staying here for 3 weeks because of the scale of the challenge. I started by asking him how the response is going.
8: We're definitely catching up. And, you know, if you look around surveillance, we now have a whole large team of contact tracing supporting government. When we started, there was no lab here. You remember the first case had to be diagnosed in Kinshasa. Right now, we have 4 decentralized labs, not only here in Bunia, but in Mongwalu, in Beni, and in Aru. We'll be up and running on Friday. We have 250 beds already installed in capacity. So for sure, we have scaled. Are we on top of everything? Maybe not, but we have definitely made a lot of progress over the last few weeks.
7: In what areas are you not there yet?
8: So, you know, when you're doing an Ebola response, the strategy is always the same. You need to find every single chain of transmission, identify all the contacts and follow up every single contact for 21 days unfailingly. So right now, our contact follow-up rate is at about 65%. So we need to get it up to 95%. But we started from about 30 just 2 weeks ago. So this is diligent work because at the moment we're following about 6,000 contacts. Every single one of them has to be seen every single day by a member of the team. And that's the indicator, that's the most important indicator that we follow.
7: What about the level of confidence you have in having tracked every Ebola infection? Are you fully confident that there are none hiding in the community?
8: We can never be fully confident. You know, this is a large area. It's 1,000 square kilometers that we're working in. Very challenging area, many security challenges, many access challenges to get from one town to another. Really is a huge effort. So what we're doing is scale the response, increase the number of people, increase the capacity, work with our partners, the World Food Program, OCHA, MINUSCO, just to have access to these places. So we're confident that if we keep pushing, we will get there. But we're by far not where we need to be at this stage of a response.
7: OCHA is the humanitarian office, yeah. And MINUSCO is, yeah, the peacekeepers. And you talk about this contact tracing, the surveillance, not being there yet. What are the other challenges?
8: Like you can see, we're in the middle of a treatment center. You can see construction happening in the background. So across the province, we're expanding treatment, care and treatment facilities everywhere we need them. Secondly, ultimately, in health settings, what we need to prevent transmission is good infection prevention and control. So good hand hygiene, good protection for healthcare workers, because really, the biggest risk for Ebola is not in a treatment center, because here everyone is focused. It is those people presenting to any hospital, any clinic with fever, with any of the other early symptoms of Ebola, to make sure that every healthcare worker is aware of the disease and is able to protect not only themselves, but to prevent transmission to others.
7: So you're working with the healthcare workers in the mainstream public health system. But what about those in the informal sector? We have been speaking to traditional healers, and some of them have told us that they are referring people now, but they don't have thermometers. They can't tell at what point to refer cases. They're just using, you know, their own physical examination to do that. What's behind this delay getting personal protective equipment to traditional healers?
8: Yeah, to be honest, we don't want traditional healers to be measuring people's temperatures with thermometers. We know how we can advise them to measure to see if a patient may have, someone visiting them may have fever and a lot of other symptoms. And then we would prefer that they refer them to the health centers. But the most important thing they need is education on the disease, because you can only get this disease in close contact with each other, right? You can't get it through being in the same room with people that come to you. So as long as you prevent individuals from touching each other, from hugging each other, from being in close contact with each other, you can prevent transmission from one person to the other.
7: And I know that you're also working with anthropologists who are out there in the community, working with the communities, educating them about Ebola. are things changing? Because there was a lot of misinformation. There were myths in the community that were keeping people away from the Ebola treatment centers. Are things changing now?
8: So the challenge of misinformation and disinformation has always been with us. What has changed over the last few years is the tools that we have, right? The mobile phones, the WhatsApp groups, and social media. So that's the reality we face. So not only going door to door, school to school, hospital to hospital, we're also sharing positive messages and the science-based messages to the community through social media, to wherever they're communicating with each other. But we can't afford to drop the ball or slow down until we are at the very end of the response.
2: Dr. Chikwe Ihekweazu, he is the World Health Executive Director of the Health Emergencies Program at the World Health Organization in Bunia, in the Democratic Republic of Congo. Speaking, of course, to Newsday's Anne Soy, and there'll be plenty more from Anne in the DRC over the next few days.
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0: Hello and welcome to Newsday on the BBC World Service with Barbara Platt-Usher in Nairobi and James Copnell in London.
1: And I'm Isaac Fannin in Los Angeles. The World Cup has started. Mexico have beaten South Africa 2-0 in the opening game. We're going to get a little bit of the South African perspective.
2: We're also going to hop over to South Korea and find out how fans there have been celebrating their team's comeback win against the Czech Republic.
0: We look at how this sport event is expected to be the biggest betting event in history.
2: And our correspondent has a report on several of the Air India crash families' year-long battle to identify correctly the remains of the victims, something that has caused huge distress. That's coming up after this bulletin of the latest world news.
13: BBC News with Moira Alderson. Iran has insisted that a final decision on a deal to end the current conflict with the United States has not yet been reached, despite President Trump again claiming that an agreement would likely be signed imminently. Remotely addressing a campaign tele-rally on Thursday night, Mr. Trump told the audience the conflict was over.
14: I don't know if you heard, but we ended the war with Iran today, and they have agreed never to have a nuclear weapon, something that we insisted on. That was the whole purpose. That was 95% of it. And they've done it in the most powerful way you can do it.
13: Numerous earlier such claims over an imminent end to the war have failed to materialize. But the president's latest comments again fueled a stock market rally and saw oil prices fall. The former South Korean president, Yoon Suk-yeol, has been sentenced to 30 years in jail over charges that he ordered drones to be sent into North Korea in an attempt to provoke a response. Mr. Yoon is already serving a life sentence for a failed martial law attempt. Jake Kwon reports from Seoul.
15: The tension between two Koreas shot up in 2024 after a drone dropped leaflets over North Korean capital. It was the former president who sent the drone, expecting Pyongyang to strike back, the judge said. He wanted a military clash to justify a martial law planned later the same year. But Pyongyang did not strike, and Yoon declared martial law 2 months later. Yoon's defense minister and his military intelligence commander were also convicted and given 30 and 15 years in prison term.
13: Relatives of those killed in last year's Air India plane crash are marking the first anniversary of the disaster as the wait continues for a final report into the cause. At least 260 people were killed when the aircraft crashed into a residential area shortly after taking off from Ahmedabad. Here's Archana Shukla.
16: We've been meeting with many of these family members who say that some information and knowledge about what happened would also mean a bit of closure for them in terms of knowing what really went wrong. It's also important in terms of aviation safety to come to understand what would have caused this crash to avoid future such incidents. A lot is at stake for companies involved as well, but especially for the families. A very, very somber last year, many of them still struggling to believe that their family members will not come back.
13: Archana Shukla reporting. The Men's Football World Cup has officially begun in Mexico City with a comfortable win for the co-hosts in the opening match. Mexico's 2-0 victory over South Africa at the Azteca Stadium featured a chaotic second half that saw three players sent off. In the opening day's other game, South Korea have beaten the Czech Republic 2-1 in an evenly contested, entertaining match. BBC News. The Thai king's eldest daughter, Princess Pachara Kitiapa Mahidon, has died at the age of 47. Her death comes more than 3 years after she fell into a coma. She was popularly known as Princess Pa and in Thailand will be remembered for her prominent role in public life and her diplomatic career. Jonathan Head has more.
17: The bigger impact is going to be on the royal family itself, because Princess Pachara Kitiapa was really a very prominent member. She's the eldest daughter of King Wacharo Longkorn. But more than that, she was the most visibly accomplished member of the family. She went well beyond ribbon-cutting duties. She was a qualified lawyer, quite strong academic achievements in the US. She had been Thailand's ambassador to Austria, was a known campaigner for criminal justice reform. She'd worked as a UN goodwill ambassador. All of those made her a particularly capable royal.
13: A man charged with the targeted killing of a Minnesota lawmaker and her husband in what prosecutors described as an act of political violence has pleaded guilty. The move means that Vance Bolter avoids a potential death penalty under a deal with prosecutors. He's expected to spend the rest of his life in prison. There have been more protests in Albania over the creation of a resort linked to the Trump family. Thousands of demonstrators marched through the capital, Tirana, on Thursday. They're opposed to the construction by Donald Trump's son-in-law, Jared Kushner, of a multi-billion dollar hotel development in a protected area on the country's Adriatic coast. The American singer Taylor Swift has become the youngest woman ever to be inducted into the prestigious Songwriters Hall of Fame at a gala ceremony in New York. Artists become eligible for the honour 20 years after the release of their first commercial track, with Taylor Swift's debut hit coming in June 2006. That's the latest world news from the BBC.
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1: And Isaac Bannon in Los Angeles. We'll be bringing you the latest from the World Cup as it kicks off. If you have a question for me or a comment on anything you hear on Newsday, you can send us a message on WhatsApp or text on the usual number, plus 44 77 86 20 50 85.
0: We'll be hearing from South Korean fans after the game against the Czech Republic, and we'll bring you a special report 1 year on from that deadly Air India crash.
1: Yes, welcome to Los Angeles. The 2026 Men's World Cup is underway. We have seen two matches on Thursday, 2,000 kilometres away in Mexico. South Korea defeating Czech Republic 2-1 in the second game of the tournament. But before that, the opening game took place in Mexico City as Mexico beat South Africa 2-0. If you were listening to Newsday on Thursday, you'll remember how we went to a cultural centre in downtown Los Angeles called La Plaza de Cultura y Arts. That was turned into Casa Mexico, a fan park where some of the 4 million Mexican Americans living in Los Angeles could go and watch Mexico's matches. And we went back there on Thursday morning, and this was the story of our day.

0: This place is full of Mexican fans. There are green jerseys everywhere. So around about 1,000 fans here celebrating the start of the World Cup.
1: What's your score prediction then?
2: Mexico 3-1.
0: That is Pepe Herman. He's a parrot, as you can tell, and he's part of the entertainment here at Casa Mexico. Shakira's just finished performing the opening ceremony. Loads of fans were dancing around. Even though the sun is beating down, it is absolutely sweltering. If I hadn't felt World Cup fever in Los Angeles before, well, I can definitely feel it now. So if you could just tell me your name, please.
3: My name is Claudia Shah, Ana Castellanos.
0: Tell me how you're feeling ahead of the start of the World Cup.
3: Oh my God, we're so pumped for this. We love football, because we call it football, not soccer. So we love football, and we have been preparing for the longest time, and we could hardly wait for today.
4: We're excited a lot. Shakira, Shakira, die. So
5: I'm really proud of my culture, and I try to keep my children, my whole family, connected to the Mexican-American community here in Los Angeles, and especially in the last year, that has been really hard for our community with ICE raids. To see people come out and say we're not afraid to celebrate who we are just means so much to me.
6: It's such a unification of culture, and all of these people who have so many different things about them. Some of them are teachers, some of them are farm workers, and they're just here for this great, very fun thing to do as a community.
7: Hi, my name is Alexandra. Well, I'm really happy, and I think everyone's gonna

0: Everyone's gotten up to sing the national anthem. There are tears in the eyes of some people. There's a man crying in front of me. Many have their right arm against their chest over their heart. It's a traditional Mexican salute when the national anthem plays. After all the discussion, the football's about to begin. The World Cup has finally started. That makes it 2-0 to Mexico. Raul Jimenez with the second. They've been utterly dominant here against South Africa. Brilliant performance from Mexico. So that's it. Mexico have won their opening game at the World Cup. A dream start for them. How are you feeling?
1: I'm feeling good. Very good.
0: Does it give you a little bit of hope that they can do really well at this tournament?
1: It really does. I'm really excited, you know. It's Mexico. Like, I feel like the fans are always the best part of it, too. So whether we win or lose, it's just like, I don't know. It's like, it's still like good to be there.
0: How do you feel, sir?
2: Oh, happy. So happy. Really happy. Mexico.
0: Do you think Mexico can win the World Cup?
2: Yeah. I'm from Mexico City.
0: What did you make of the performance?
3: It's okay. It was
4: brilliant. It was great. You know what? Being in a place like this always makes a difference. Better than sitting at home on your sofa by yourself. So, no. And this is a lot better. And there's still a dark horse and probably a little darker after today's game. But I'll take the win and the 3 points.
0: How you feeling?
5: Good. Mexico just won. We're taking it all. Woo!
6: My name's Jonathan Gonzalez.
0: Jonathan, just talk to me about this event that's been held today. What have you made of it?
6: Look, when you think of Los Angeles, we're in America, but we're also an extension of Mexico. This is where Mexico was. This is where the birthplace of Los Angeles was. And so there's a huge Mexican culture and vibe that still happens here. So Casa Mexico is an extension of all of that. This is a place where Mexico City and all things Mexico and LA, like, converge.
0: What do you think Mexico can do at this tournament? Do you reckon that they can go far?
6: I think they can go far. I think they'll at least make it, you know, past the knockout rounds, no question. Whether the U.S. can keep up is a different story.
0: So what a start for Mexico at this World Cup, the third they've hosted. Maybe the mood was dampened a little bit when the captain, Cesar Montes, was sent off near the end, but you certainly couldn't tell. And the party has only just started. Yeah, I'm certain Mexican fans are still partying in the streets of Los Angeles, delighted with a win in their opening match. South African fans certainly won't be. And let's bring in former South Africa international Dean Furman. Dean, what did you make of Bafana Bafana's performance? Hugo Bruce said the team played well, the South African coach. Do you agree?
7: Good morning. Unfortunately, I don't agree. I think he's trying to keep some positivity in the camp. But knowing what South African teams can do and knowing how Bafana Bafana can play, we just did not show any of that in the game last night. It seemed like we went for a formation that we aren't particularly familiar with. We've tried it once before in the African Cup of Nations, which it did work to an extent that time. But last night, it seemed a very defensive formation. We seemed to be lacking any fluidity. We lacked any sort of combination play, which is our style of playing. And unfortunately, we were just well beaten by a better team on the night.
0: And the two red cards, what did you make of them?
7: Yes, certainly the first one, there's absolutely no question about it. Again, is it down to the formation? It seemed like we're a bit all over the place when you've got a deep line midfielder as your covering defender trying to track back in open play. So there's no question about Sithole sending off. Tembezwane, unfortunately, I've watched it over and over again. There is an arm that hits the back of the Mexico player's head. In this day and age, you just can't get away with that. Yes, it's soft. Yes, it'd be frustrated. Tembezwane's the most experienced player in the squad. And he's going to be a huge, huge miss for South Africa because, yes, he might not be a starter, but coming off the bench, he's one of the most gifted players that I've ever seen, and he'll be a huge miss.
0: Dean, I want to ask you about, are you familiar with the hate watch, very, very briefly?
7: No, I'm not.
0: You're not familiar with the South African Hate Watch, which has basically been happening from other Africans who are supposedly hate-watching South Africa. Let's play you a clip of some fans at a fan festival in Atlanta during this Mexico-South Africa game.
3: My name is Daniel Kaniki. I'm from Congo, DRC, Eloko Amakasi. I'm supporting Mexico because for what South Africa is doing in Africa, we are not happy. And we are fighting xenophobia. Africa, it's like one country. So if one of us is like chasing others, we are no family anymore, you know?
8: My name is Van. I'm from originally from Ghana. I mean, it's rather unfortunate that, you know, xenophobia is kind of persisting in Africa at this moment. It's only a group of South Africans that are being xenophobic. It's not the whole of South Africa. And this is also about the continent of Africa. So I'm rooting for Africa by all means.
9: Oh, my name is Kingsley Roker from the Igbo tribe in Nigeria. The main reason why we are not supporting South Africa is just what's going on in South Africa. We are pained. We are not happy. The message that we are getting is a divided Africa, and it's coming from the closest of Africans, the ones that always stand united. Now they are separating themselves, and we want to spread love, not hate.
0: Yes, yeah, so Dean, over the last couple of weeks, there's been obviously a few issues in South Africa with a number of countries taking their citizens outside of South Africa because of some xenophobic attacks that they feel. The South African government, of course, deny this. On social media, a lot of people were talking about how they were supporting Mexico rather than South Africa. And as a player, I wanted to ask whether it's something that you would have been aware of going into a match like this, or something that you would have even been thinking of.
7: Yeah, so myself living in the UK, I'm not always up to scratch with what's going on the continent or in South Africa. But I have seen times when I lived there that there were xenophobic issues, and it's really disappointing to hear that. The one thing that I know about the African continent is that it is almost like one big country, and we're always very proud of each other's achievements. So it's really disappointing to hear that, and I hope that there can be some resolution and the continent can unite as one again.
0: Yeah, indeed. And do you think that, obviously, the players would, it's one of those things, I imagine that they're just completely focused on the match and what's happening, and they're probably not looking at the outside noise, are they?
7: Oh, absolutely. I would say that the most important thing for the players is they shut out from everything. If there's a political situation going on the continent, that's kind of nothing that they can do about it at this stage. I think there will be enough noise around their performance last night. I've seen that firsthand, where if you don't perform at a major tournament, the amount of pressure and the amount of abuse that you receive on social media can really take over. And it's really important for the players almost to stay together, to learn from what happened last night, and to try and move forward and put in a positive performance in the next game.
0: So how do they bounce back from this? You know, it feels as though perhaps they maybe got the hardest game out of the way. Czech Republic, of course, lost to South Korea, and that's who they've got next. How do they kind of, you know, get the stink of that performance off of them?
7: Yeah, you can't, tournament football is so quick. The games are going to come thick and fast, and unfortunately, if they don't get it behind them, they're going to be on their way home before the tournament's even begun. So it's really, really important that they regroup. I know they'll be having their meetings and their recovery sessions today, but all we want to see is South African fans, and looking at the fallout from the game on social media and seeing what the locals were thinking from last night. We want to see a South African team. We want to see us playing Kasi flavour, which is the South African way. We want to see our boys playing with freedom, their combination play. We want to see our exciting players on the pitch. There were a couple of players last night who were left on the bench who I think were standout performers in the local PSL league this year. We want to see that. That's what we want to see. If we lose playing our way, we can accept that. But last night just didn't seem like a South Africa team. And I think as a nation, that's what we want to see. Our Bafana in the next two games.
0: Well, let's see whether they can bounce back. They play Czech Republic in their next game. Dean, really, really great chatting to you. That is Dean Furman, former South African international.
10: Isaac, thank you. And of course, in the opening day's other games, South Korea beat the Czech Republic 2-1. Pretty closely fought contest. and large crowds of supporters gathered in Seoul's Gwanghwamun Square to watch the match and celebrate the win. And earlier, we heard from some of them.
11: Hey everyone, we are French. We are here for 10 days. And let's go Korea and Sarangeyo.
12: I have a Korean friend of mine. He recommend me come here. And it's very well organized also. Like, it's really safe, secure, and the mood is really good. Yeah, Korea number one of the group. Sorry, guys.
10: Fighting! Well, usually we bring you voices. That was Moni screaming, but it gives us a sense of the passion, I guess, and the global impact of the game as well. French fans of South Korea in Seoul. Why not? Well, let's head to the South Korean capital as well. Speak to the BBC's David Oh in Seoul. I imagine pretty good atmosphere for South Korean fans at the moment.
13: Yes, indeed, James. And I have to say, it's a real pleasure to be talking about something a little more cheerful than politics. I mean, South Korea had a long period of political turmoil, and, you know, we had an election last week. But now South Koreans are finally turning their attention to football and the World Cup. And as you mentioned, today, the thousands of fans gathered at Gwanghwamun Square in central Seoul, one of the most iconic public spaces in South Korea, to watch South Korea's opening match against the Czech Republic. And delightfully, South Korea beat Czech Republic 2-1. And it was a real joy, and the people were screaming at the scenes.
10: Yeah, I was lucky enough to be in South Korea in 2002 when South Korea joint hosted the World Cup with Japan. And those huge gatherings of fans were such a massive part of that tournament. The passion of the South Korean fans is, I don't want to say unmatched, because there are lots of passionate fans around the world, but South Koreans really love their football, don't they?
13: Indeed. I mean, as you mentioned, 2002 was the turning point for South Korean football. South Korea hosted the 2002 World Cup with Japan. And that was the moment when large crowds started gathering for cheering football. But I have to say, from this World Cup, before the until recently, I think not many people had quite expectations for football because of, as I mentioned, the political turmoil and South Korea's crisis. But now I think people are starting to enjoy the football, especially after given the today's victory. And now I think the more people will coming to watch and enjoy the South Korean football.
10: Yeah, also striking to me watching on TV that game in Mexico, how many South Koreans had made the journey to Mexico. It seemed like a pretty big travelling contingent of Korean fans over there to support their team.
13: Yes, I'm not quite sure about it, how many is much, but I think there are many South Koreans residents in American continent. So I think South Koreans went. It's quite typical to South Koreans when there is something, event like a football, we are, South Koreans absolutely wanted to go in and enjoy the atmosphere. So yeah, I also watched the South Koreans in the stadium and enjoying the moment. And I think today's match have many interesting points and a number of things, but I have to mention that one of the interesting point of view as a football fan is South Korea's captain Son Heung-min's play. Son started this match against Czech Republic and had quite good moments in the first half, but I think he missed a couple of chances. But interestingly, I think that's a really interesting point, is that he was substituted in the second half. I think that's the really interesting point for South Korean football fans also around the world, because one of the biggest questions before this World Cup was about whether South Korea can move beyond a South Korean superstar Son Heung-min era. And, you know, absolutely we know that Son Heung-min is still the captain and still the leader, but, you know, he's not in his best form like he did in Tottenham. He moved out of Tottenham. Now he is in 33 years old. So, yeah, so he's not in his best form. But the question was, so when Son Heung-min is not his best form, so who can score when Son is not playing? But I think today's match showed something really interesting. The Son was substituted with us, Oh Hyun-gu, who played for Turkish side, Bastaxis, and he scored the winning goal.
10: Winner, right?
13: I think that moment showed something that South Korea were eager to see. So it's not only about Son Heung-min era. I think it's now more young transitional team. So it's really exciting to watch for the South Korea's next game against Mexico next week.
10: Indeed. David O, in Seoul, thank you so much.
14: Well, this World Cup is undoubtedly the most expensive tournament ever from the fans' point of view, but it's not stopping those at home from betting on the competition. In fact, it's set to be the biggest betting event of all time, with more than $50 billion of wagers being placed globally. Nick Marsh on our business desk in Singapore can tell us more. How does this compare with the last World Cup, Nick, in 2022?
15: Well, it's a pretty massive increase, actually, Barbara. In 2022, it was estimated that $35 billion worth of bets were placed on the competition. So now it's 50, so a pretty decent increase there. Partly that's to do with the expanded tournament. You know, you've got 40 more games, so plenty more to bet on. But it's also to do with the fact that it's taking place in the United States, because the US has really seen a really huge boom in sports betting in particular over the past couple of years. That's to do with relaxed regulations, really, and state gambling laws making it easier to bet on sports. I was just taking a look. In 2022, 40% of the US population was allowed legally to bet on sport. Now it's 65%. So you take those two things in tandem, and you can understand why so much money is being placed on this tournament. Interestingly, I didn't see whether figures from China were included, because betting is technically illegal in China. But you can be sure that a huge amount of money is also being put on this tournament from China as well.
14: Yeah, I would think so. So conditions in the U.S. in particular, but also online prediction markets, that's a new thing as well. They've exploded in popularity.
15: Yeah, exactly. And they're not technically, under US financial regulations, considered gambling. They're considered futures markets, like, you know, say you're buying, you know, oil futures or, you know, soybean futures or whatever. So you can create a market, essentially, and you buy sort of, you know, contracts and shares in that. That has exploded hugely. I mean, you've got Polymarket, right? Probably the most famous one. They've already taken $2 billion worth of bets on the World Cup already. Again, to do with deregulation. FIFA partnering as well with lots of data companies as well as betting companies, and they all sort of work in tandem. So, you know, massive money spinner, as we keep saying.
14: Mm-hmm. Well, I won't ask you, Nick, whether you've placed a bet, but that is Nick Marsh, our business correspondent in Singapore.
10: Now, Team of the World Cup has been soaking up the atmosphere, sent back this snapshot of the sights and sounds on the streets. Take a listen.

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1: And I'm Isaac Fannin in Los Angeles. The World Cup party has begun. Wins for Mexico and South Korea so far. And on Friday, co-host Canada play Bosnia-Herzegovina. We'll preview that match.
2: And Newsday's answer has just reached the epicentre of the current Ebola outbreak in the Democratic Republic of Congo. We have her report.
3: BBC News with Moira Alderson. Iran has insisted that a final decision on a deal to end the current conflict with the United States has not yet been reached, despite President Trump again claiming that an agreement would likely be signed imminently. Remotely addressing a campaign tele-rally on Thursday night, Mr. Trump told the audience, "We ended the war with Iran today." The former South Korean president Yoon Suk-yeol has been sentenced to 30 years in jail over charges that he ordered drones to be sent into North Korea. The court heard that it was an attempt to provoke a hostile response from Pyongyang. Relatives of those killed in last year's Air India plane crash are marking the first anniversary of the disaster today, as the wait continues for a final report into the cause. The Men's Football World Cup has officially begun in Mexico City, with a comfortable win for the co-hosts against South Africa in the first match. The opening day's other game saw South Korea beat the Czech Republic by 2-1. The Thai king's eldest daughter has died at the age of 47. Popularly known as Princess Pa, her death comes more than 3 years after she fell into a coma. A man charged with the targeted killing of a Minnesota lawmaker and her husband in what prosecutors described as an act of political violence has pleaded guilty. The plea deal means that Vance Bolter avoids a potential death penalty. There have been more protests in Albania over the creation of a resort linked to the Trump family. Thousands of demonstrators marched through the capital, Tirana, on Thursday. And the American singer Taylor Swift has become the youngest woman ever to be inducted into the prestigious Songwriters Hall of Fame at a gala ceremony in New York. Artists become eligible for the honour 20 years after the release of their first commercial track. That's the latest BBC News.
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1: And I'm Isaac Fannin in the Los Angeles, bringing you the latest as the World Cup kicks off. If you've got a question for me or a comment on anything you hear on Newsday, you can send us a WhatsApp or text message on the usual number, +44 77 86 20 50 85.
0: We'll also hear from a Nigerian filmmaker about his documentary on the country's democratic history, and from Anne Soy, who's reporting from the epicenter of the Ebola outbreak in the Democratic Republic of Congo.
1: So, Bosnia and Herzegovina take on Canada in the opening game of the World Cup in Canada. That match is going to be taking place in Toronto. And this will be the Dragons' second World Cup. They made it to the competition by shockingly beating Italy on penalties. Izmir Bashraktarevic scored the winning penalty. He was actually born in the United States, and he spoke to Manny Jasmi about playing for Bosnia.
4: It's obviously a great

0: feeling because I grew up here and I was born here. And to be here representing my country, the country of my parents, is a great pride. And yeah, it's a great feeling.
1: It's an interesting question, identity. Why do you see Bosnia as your country?
0: Well, just because obviously my parents are from there and I speak Bosnian with my parents, I speak Bosnian with my family, and almost all my family, all my cousins still live in Bosnia. So I still feel a really deep connection there. And I don't know, I think just growing up my whole life, I saw myself as Bosnian. And I think the people around me as well in America saw me as like a Bosnian kid. So yeah, I think that's just where it comes from.
1: Why did your parents move to the US?
0: There was the war in Bosnia. The city that my parents are from is called Srebrenica, which is where the war kind of took place. They fled the country after the war. They went to Switzerland for a couple of years and then ended up going to America.
1: The reason you're there, the reason Bosnia are at the World Cup, is arguably down to you because you scored the winning penalty in the shootout against Italy and you kind of swaggered up to the ball and were so calm. You just slotted it in the net. Were you feeling calm?
0: Yeah, I think in that moment I actually was. I don't know, I just kind of got caught in this state where I wasn't thinking, and the whole game was going on. And obviously, when the moment came, I had the feeling like this is it. Like I knew that it was coming. Yeah, I just knew that if I hit it well in the corner, that it would go in.
1: After the ball went in the net and Bosnia had qualified, you weren't calm then, were you? How was that feeling?
0: Yeah, it was crazy. I mean, it went in, and I knew that we were going to the World Cup. And yeah, it's the best feeling. I just remember I took my jersey off, and all my teammates came, and yeah, it was an incredible feeling, something I'll never forget.
1: Did that sink in straight away that you'd taken Bosnia to the World Cup?
0: No, it took me a couple seconds, I think, when I scored, and then I kind of did the celebration after the group of people around me kind of cleared. It kind of hit me, and yeah, it was crazy.
1: And the celebrations in Bosnia were amazing with the fans on the street. What time did you go to sleep that night? Did you go to sleep that night?
0: No, I didn't. I was up all night, and I literally could not sleep. There was no way. But yeah, the fans again were incredible. I think there was almost like 100,000 of them in Sarajevo. And I don't think any of them slept that night. So it just shows the amount of passion and love that these fans have for this country. It's just amazing.
2: Esmir Bajraktarevic speaking there to Manny Jasmi. Fantastic interview there. Let's get a little bit more about the Bosnia-Herzegovina story with former keeper Asmir Begovic. Asmir, welcome to the program. And I feel like we couldn't have gotten a better guest for this program because you were born in Bosnia and then you moved to Canada as a young kid. Just give us an overview of your earlier life.
3: Well, thanks for having me. Guys, really a pleasure to be with you. So if you look at my life, I was born in Bosnia in 1987, and within 4 years, my life and my family's life got turned upside down, really, and we were forced to flee the country, and we ended up moving to Germany for a few years, and then Canada after that. So having Canada and then Bosnia play a massive part in my life so far, to have those two teams meet in their opening games of the 2026 World Cup is pretty incredible.
2: It must be a pretty big moment for your family.
3: It is, yeah. I mean, definitely, it's very unusual. I think when the way our life paths have gone, the way where we've lived, and how we've moved around, and but I guess what it does do, it does bring new people, new cultures, new experiences in your life, and very fortunate to have these experiences we've had so far in some positive ways, and have Canada and Bosnia obviously be part of our lives, especially in football. Myself having represented both countries, Canada in the youth ages, and then Bosnia in the senior age group. So yeah, it's pretty incredible. It's unique, and looking forward to the game.
2: How are you going to be watching it?
3: well quite fortunate to be able to do quite a bit of media work around it for different TV company, production company. So I'll be watching the game, analyzing it, talking to people about it. It's been previewed a lot. The build-up for it has been very, very big. So looking forward to the 90 minutes finally and the action getting started.
2: So let's talk about the Bosnian team, because we heard from Bajraktarevic there, and he scored that winning penalty for Bosnia, and it kind of shocked the footballing world, the fact that they beat Italy to make it this far. But they will be confident, won't they?
3: Well, the thing about the Bosnian team is that they've gone through a lot of turmoil over the last few years, and when one of the Bosnian legends, Sergej Barbarez, was given a job a couple of years ago, he was tasked with a long rebuild and, you know, sort of a four-year plan, really, by bringing the new generation of players together and trying to build something. So the fact that they qualified for this tournament was almost a bit of a tournament early, and they thought their target was always the European Championships in 2028. So really, this team has come together a lot quicker than everyone thought they would. Certainly qualified the hard way by having to go through the playoffs and having to beat Wales away and then Italy at home, which was probably a little bit unexpected. So the whole team really gets to go to Canada and North America this summer and play with a lot of freedom. The pressure's off, really give it a go. And actually, they've been drawn into a group that's wide open. So why couldn't they progress into the knockout stages, you know, if a bit of luck goes their way and they continue to play like they have done?
2: It's interesting you mentioned the coach, because I believe he took the job over in April as his first management job, and he's obviously, like you say, brought in a really, really young team, but he's got a very, very experienced striker in Edin Dzeko, who you played with at a World Cup, in 2014, and he is still going strong for Bosnia, isn't he?
3: Yeah, he certainly is, and you know, credit to him for having such incredible longevity in the game. He has a big impact on the team, on the pitch and off the pitch. I think as a leader, as a presence, there's been a lot of fitness issues with him recently. So everyone's hoping he's going to be able to play a big part in the game.
2: Just talk to me about what football means to the people of Bosnia.
3: Football means a lot to the people of Bosnia. It's their number one sport by quite some distance. You know, the passion they have for the game is absolutely incredible. You know, you see the numbers they support the team with, the absolute maximum they can. I think they're going to have some pretty incredible backing in Toronto. I think every Bosnian is coming from anywhere in North America to get this game, to get their hands on tickets. So I think it's going to be a lot of fun to watch, but I think it means a lot to the people, and it's really great that this team football has been able to bring a lot of joy to the people once again.
2: Asmir, we've been talking, I've been in Los Angeles and this World Cup, we've talked a lot about how this World Cup is an opportunity to grow the game in the United States in a way where it, perhaps you don't need to grow it in other parts of the world. Obviously, you know Canada as well and their relationship with football. How important do you think this competition is for Canada to kind of grow the game of football there as well?
3: Well, it's really important. So I remember moving to Canada enough 25 years ago, and you know, football there was you know, very much in an infancy stage. You know, people playing it in terms of participation, but really in the professional game and the opportunity was very, very limited. So the growth has been incredible over the last 20 years or so, and that's kind of all come together with this World Cup being in Canada now, part of the World Cup being in Canada. So it's massive for this team. It's massive for the people. You know, I see everyone's really bought into it. There's a lot of passion for it now, and I think it's only going to continue to help to grow the game, but because now you get the platform of the world coming to Canada, and they can really show off their talents and the work they've put in over the last few years.
2: Who do you think going into this competition is the favorites to win the tournament then?
3: Well, I think if you look at France and Spain, really the two standout candidates for me. I think when you look at their squad, the depth of their squad, the experience they have in major tournaments, I think those two will probably stick out a little bit. Tier below that, you probably have the Englands, the Argentinas, the Brazils, the Portugals, maybe even Germany. And then I think a dark horse is Norway. Really, I know they've got a bit of a tough group, but I think with the firepower they have, they could definitely cause a lot of trouble.
2: I'm going to put you on the spot here, because I know this is the first time Bosnia have played Canada ever. How do you see that game going?
3: Oh, I thought you might put me on the spot and ask for a prediction. I'm going to go for a 1-1 draw. So
2: a 1-1 draw.
3: I'm very neutral in this one.
2: You gave me the answer that I was hoping for. I didn't want to put you on the spot, but you gave me the answer anyway. I mean, for both of these teams, they'll believe that they can get out of the group as well, because like you mentioned, it's a pretty good group for both of them. They'll believe they've got a chance. Obviously, Switzerland and Qatar in this group, they'll believe that they can get out of it. Canada have never won a game as well at the World Cup.
3: They certainly can. I think there could be some firsts happening here for sure with these teams. I think what's most important with my experience in the World Cup, I think if you can get on the board, making sure you get at least a point on the board, I think that would be super helpful. And that's why I'm going for a positive start for both teams with the draw.
2: Well, let's see what happens with that match. And Asmir, fantastic speaking to you. That is former Bosnia and Herzegovina goalkeeper Asmir Begovic, who spent much of his young life in Canada. And that's the type of the stories that we sort of get from the World Cup. You know, it's, as we know, the world is such a melting pot, and a lot of these footballers will have dual nationalities, and they'll all be coming together and playing each other. So many fantastic stories that we're going to be telling you about over the next couple of weeks. And yeah, it's just great to have the football starting. Very, very excited for that game against between the United States and Paraguay, which will be after that Canada and Bosnia game here in Los Angeles. It'll be fascinating to see the fans of the United States, how many of them turn up in force. We know how much the ticket prices have been. I'm sure it will be a sellout at SoFi Stadium. And yeah, the World Cup is well and truly here. We're very excited to be bringing you it on Newsday over there at next couple of weeks.
4: Now we go to the Democratic Republic of Congo, where there are some signs of progress in the country's fight against Ebola. The highest number of cases have been reported in the eastern Ituri province. Some of you may be wondering where Newsday's Anne Soy has been. She's actually in the DRC, and she sent us this report.
5: I'm in Bunia, the capital of Ituri province in the northeast of the Democratic Republic of Congo. And it's as busy as ever here. If you landed here without knowing that this is one of the epicenters of the ongoing outbreak of Ebola, you can't really tell by looking around. But it's only when you get to speak to people that first they shake their heads, and then two, they confirm that they know many people who have died. It worries them, but they say that they have to continue living. They have to continue earning a living. And so the markets are open, the schools are open, businesses are going on, but more and more people are taking precaution. The response teams are on the ground. Many teams have come in from outside the country trying to help the locals deal with this major challenge. And they say that they're trying to catch up with the outbreak. I spoke to the World Health Organization's head of emergencies, Dr. Chikwe Ihekweazu. He says that he first came here thinking that he would be on the ground for 3-4 days to make sure things were running. But he's ended up staying here for 3 weeks because of the scale of the challenge. I started by asking him how the response is going.
6: We're definitely catching up. And, you know, if you look around surveillance, we now have a whole large team of contact tracing supporting government. When we started, there was no lab here. You remember the first case had to be diagnosed in Kinshasa. Right now, we have 4 decentralized labs, not only here in Bunia, but in Mongwalu, in Beni, and in Aru. We'll be up and running on Friday. We have 250 beds already installed in capacity. So for sure, we have scaled. Are we on top of everything? Maybe not, but we have definitely made a lot of progress over the last few weeks.
5: In what areas are you not there yet?
6: So, you know, when you're doing an Ebola response, the strategy is always the same. You need to find every single chain of transmission, identify all the contacts, and follow up every single contact for 21 days unfailingly. So right now, our contact follow-up rate is at about 65%. So we need to get it up to 95%. But we started from about 30 just 2 weeks ago. So this is diligent work, because at the moment we're following about 6,000 contacts. Every single one of them has to be seen every single day by a member of the team. And that's the indicator, that's the most important indicator that we follow.
5: What about the level of confidence you have in having tracked every Ebola infection? Are you fully confident that there are none hiding in the community?
6: We can never be fully confident. You know, this is a large area. It's 1,000 square kilometers that we're working in. Very challenging area, many security challenges, many access challenges to get from one town to another. Really is a huge effort. So what we're doing is scale the response, increase the number of people, increase the capacity, work with our partners, the World Food Program, OCHA, MINUSCO, just to have access to these places. So we're confident that if we keep pushing, we will get there. But we're by far not where we need to be at this stage of a response.
5: OCHA is the humanitarian office, yeah, and MONUSCO is, yeah, the peacekeepers. And you talk about this contact tracing, the surveillance not being there yet. What are the other challenges?
6: Like you can see, we're in the middle of a treatment center. You can see construction happening in the background. So across the province, we're expanding treatment, care and treatment facilities everywhere we need them. Secondly, ultimately, in health settings, what we need to prevent transmission is good infection prevention and control. So good hand hygiene, good protection for healthcare workers. Because really, the biggest risk for Ebola is not in a treatment center, because here everyone is focused. It is those people presenting to any hospital, any clinic, with fever, with any of the other early symptoms of Ebola, to make sure that every healthcare worker is aware of the disease and is able to protect not only themselves, but to prevent transmission to others.
5: So you're working with the healthcare workers in the mainstream public health system. But what about those in the informal sector? We have been speaking to traditional healers, and some of them have told us that they are referring people now, but they don't have thermometers. They can't tell at what point to refer cases. They're just using, you know, their own physical examination to do that. What's behind this delay getting personal protective equipment to traditional healers?
6: Yeah, to be honest, we don't want traditional healers to be measuring people's temperatures with thermometers. We know how we can advise them to measure to see if a patient may have, someone visiting them may have fever and a lot of other symptoms. And then we would prefer that they refer them to the health centers. We don't want them to get into the measurement themselves. So we will provide them basics to manage themselves, but the most important thing they need is education on the disease, because you can only get this disease in close contact with each other, right? You can't get it through being in the same room with people that come to you. So as long as you prevent individuals from touching each other, from hugging each other, from being in close contact with each other, you can prevent transmission from one person to the other.
5: And we are in a facility where some healthcare workers had gotten infected. Thankfully, a number of them recovered. They are now survivors. How is the situation right now with regard to the protection of healthcare workers from your own assessment?
6: So firstly, the fact that there are few recoveries from this really brings hope, not just to all of us in the response, but to the community and to the healthcare workers themselves to offer care. And, you know, it was so touching listening to one of the first healthcare workers that recovered and say how keen he was to get back into offering treatment to patients, which is what he loves to do.
5: And I know that you're also working with anthropologists who are out there in the community, working with the communities, educating them about Ebola. Are things changing? Because there was a lot of misinformation. There were myths in the community that were keeping people away from the Ebola treatment centers, from the medical facilities. Are things changing now?
6: So the challenge of misinformation and disinformation has always been with us. What has changed over the last few years is the tools that we have, right? The mobile phones, the WhatsApp groups, and social media. So that's the reality we face. So we're also confronting the challenge in the same way. So not only going door to door, school to school, hospital to hospital, we're also sharing positive messages and the science-based messages to the community through social media, to wherever they're communicating with each other. But we can't afford to drop the ball or slow down until we are at the very end of the response.
7: And that was Newsday's Anne Soy reporting from Bunia, the heart of the Ebola outbreak in the Democratic Republic of Congo.
8: Now, have a listen to this. The dramatic moment when the man who had won the 1993 presidential elections in Nigeria, MKO Abiola, was detained by police.
9: I'm being arrested and just going out now with the police.
10: Why are they arresting you?
9: They are arresting me on an allegation of felony, nameless treason or something like that.
8: Well, that moment was broadcast live on BBC Radio at the time. That's what you listened to just there. It also forms part of a new film about Moshood Kashimawo Olaweli Abiola, popularly known as MKO Abiola, and about the collapse of democracy in Nigeria around those 1993 elections. Although many years later it was acknowledged that Mr. Abiola had won the polls, he was never sworn in as president. Instead, he was arrested, as you heard just then, and died in jail in mysterious circumstances in 1998. This seminal moment in Nigeria's history is the subject of a new documentary by the filmmaker Ose Oyemenden. Called MKO, it gets its world premiere at the Sheffield Documentary Festival this weekend. When Ose came into the Newsday studio, I began by asking him why he decided to make a film about the life and death of MKO Abiola.
10: In 1993, Nigeria was at this crossroads. We'd gone so many years with the military, and this was a time to like transition. And this man represented a lot of hope for Nigerians. He's been a very poor man. He was born very poor, became the richest black man in the world. He was a philanthropist. He sent a lot of people to school. So he understood Nigeria. And more importantly, it was an opportunity to get the army out and start our lives. And that was truncated. So it was important, like today, the world seems to be going through the same crisis from that time. There's the oil crisis. There's elections coming up in Nigeria.
8: Which are always tense moments.
10: It's very tense. And Africa is in that circle of not knowing where to go. It's like, this still stuck in the same rut. Mm. And it was, for me, it was very important to like know where we're coming from. So they don't make the mistakes of the past. And also the young people don't know what actually happened.
8: Hmm. And MKO Abiola died in what are still murky circumstances. But I found it interesting that you were as keen to talk about his life as you were about his death. Both things are important, I guess.
10: Death is a continuation of life, really. You know, so it's the full stop after birth. So for me and for this film, it's equally important because his election was like the birth of hope for Nigeria. I mean, he'd won the election. And when he died, he felt that hope just died, really, with him.
8: You talked to quite an astonishing cast list from very, very senior American diplomats to former presidents of Nigeria to Nobel Prize-winning writers and activists, Wole Soyinka in that case. Was it difficult to convince some of those people to speak on camera about what is still a very sensitive issue?
10: It was very difficult for some people. But, you know, I started life as a journalist. And before then, I was in the student union activist. So I came with this very idealistic kind of thing. And some people, we kind of play tricks on them. Because some people, when they realize their adversary had said something, they want to put their own voice there to maybe at least counter that. Some people, like the former head of state, Abdusalam Abubakar, I was actually shooting another project. And because that project was with the government and it dealt with Nigerian history, I knew he would talk to me. And I tried to talk to him for like 6 years, and he wouldn't say yes. So when I saw him, the first thing I said to him, I said, sir, I'm going to ask you this question because I've been trying to see. He said, I know. He said, but I don't want to talk about it. I said, well, I'm going to ask you. You can say no comment, which is great, but I'm going to use that no comment.
8: And the question is essentially, did you and the Nigerian state kill Abiola?
10: Yeah. I mean, there's no way to dance around it. So, and so when we got to that point, I just said, I'm asking you that question now. And I asked the question quickly before you. And so he paused and he answered, you know. Mm. So it just tricks.
8: What kind of president would Mr. Abiola have been, do you think?
10: I don't really know. But going by what, by his antecedents, by his life, I think he would have gotten it. Like, he may have stumbled off the gates because you saw a lot of the people that were with him kind of went with the army. But it will ride the ship. And I thought it was like a very missed opportunity for that continent, for Africa. Because you had a time like the American ambassador, Walter Carrington, said, you had a time when you're going to have Mandela in South Africa the next year and Abiola in Nigeria. And those two people together will have, you know, lifted that continent. And credit to Mandela, he fought a lot for Abiola's release, but I think he found out quickly that he was dealing with big powers.
8: the filmmaker Ose Oyemenden there about his new film, MKO, about to get its world premiere. We've had a message in on that from Akoya Wilson in Soroti, Uganda, who says June the 12th is celebrated in Nigeria as Democracy Day in honour of the 1993 June the 12th election, which was won by Chief MKO Moshood Abiola. I'm glad that a film about this story is out and hope to watch it someday, Ikayu says. That is about it for this edition of Newsday. Next week, we're going to have lots from the epicentre of the Ebola outbreak with Anne Soy. But for today, for this week, from Barbara, Isaac, me and all the team, that's it. Thanks for listening. Bye-bye.
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15: Football fever is going to dominate the headlines for the next few weeks, and yes, this week's episode of Unexpected Elements wants a slice of the action. As 48 national teams prepare to battle it out in stadia across the Americas, we ask whether competition really is the winning strategy. Whether in football or in life, does survival of the fittest triumph over cooperation and teamwork? Author Rowan Hooper joins us to battle it out. We also bring you the 8-year search for the perfect pitch, we're talking grass, plus the maths of the truncated icosahedron, which you might be more familiar with as a football. And as this World Cup promises to be extra hot and sweaty, we hear how you can monitor that sweat in real time and the secrets it can reveal. That's on Unexpected Elements, coming up shortly.
16: BBC News with Moira Alderson. Iran has insisted that a final decision on a deal to end the current conflict with the United States has not yet been reached, despite President Trump again claiming that an agreement would likely be signed imminently. Addressing a tele rally, Mr. Trump said, "We ended the war with Iran today." Wira Davis is in Jerusalem.
17: I think that if anything is agreed or if it is signed, it will not be a final peace deal. It will be this MOU, a Memorandum of Understanding. So what will not be included in that is the exact future of Iran's nuclear programme. What will not be included in that is any deal for the Israelis to pull out of Lebanon. What will not be included in that is Iran's demands for reparations for its frozen assets. But what will be included probably is an extension of the ceasefire. And the key thing, I think that both Iran and Washington want, which is a reopening of the Strait of Hormuz.
16: The former South Korean president Yoon Suk-yeol has been sentenced to 30 years in jail over charges that he ordered drones to be sent into North Korea. From Seoul, Jake Kwon has the details.
18: The tension between two Koreas shot up in 2024 after a drone dropped leaflets over North Korean capital. It was the former president who sent the drone, expecting Pyongyang to strike back, the judge said. He wanted a military clash to justify a martial law planned later the same year. But Pyongyang did not strike, and Yoon declared martial law 2 months later. Yoon's defense minister and his military intelligence commander were also convicted and given 30 and 15 years in prison term. Yoon's lawyer said he was merely retaliating against North Korea's leaflet operation, and the verdict will hobble Seoul's military options.
16: Jake Kwon reporting. Relatives of those killed in last year's Air India plane crash are marking the first anniversary of the disaster today, as the wait continues for a final report into the cause. At least 260 people were killed when the aircraft crashed into a residential area shortly after taking off. Azadeh Mashiri sent this report.
19: The five buildings the plane tore through stand as a stark reminder of the horrors of that day. You can still see the walls, blackened from the fire and smoke, still peer through the broken windows at what was once accommodation for medical students. We've met parents who've lost children, a man who'd been waiting for his pregnant wife. We still don't know the cause of the crash. The families we've met say the findings of the investigation are long overdue, while their grief is still raw.
16: The Men's Football World Cup has officially begun in Mexico City, with a comfortable win for the co-hosts in the opening match. Mexico's 2-0 victory over South Africa at the Azteca Stadium featured a chaotic second half that saw three players sent off. In the opening day's other game, South Korea have beaten the Czech Republic 2-1 in an evenly contested, entertaining match. BBC News. The Thai king's eldest daughter, Princess Bhatrakitiyappa Mahedon, has died at the age of 47. Her death comes more than 3 years after she fell into a coma. She was popularly known as Princess Pa and in Thailand will be remembered for her prominent role in public life and her diplomatic career. India and Bangladesh have reaffirmed their commitment to stability and closer cooperation on security challenges along their shared border following talks in Delhi. The latest biannual border coordination conference between the two neighbours came amid a mounting Indian crackdown on undocumented Bangladeshi immigrants, particularly in India's border state of West Bengal. Prime Minister Narendra Modi's governing Hindu nationalist BJP swept to power there last month, with the new chief minister expanding the detention and expulsion of suspected illegal migrants. There have been more protests in Albania over the creation of a resort linked to the Trump family. Thousands of demonstrators marched through the capital Tirana on Thursday. They're opposed to the construction by Donald Trump's son-in-law, Jared Kushner, of a multi-billion dollar hotel development in a protected area on the country's Adriatic coast. Protesters held signs reading "Albania is not for sale" and called on the Prime Minister, Edi Rama, to resign. This man, Amir Lecini, was at the march.
20: Until they go, nothing will make him stop. Edi Rama should give up his position. Politicians should be afraid of the masses and the people they are being voted for. They are here to serve us. They are not there to make whatever they want and to sell our land and our greatest assets to foreign interests.
16: The American singer Taylor Swift has become the youngest woman ever to be inducted into the prestigious Songwriters Hall of Fame at a gala ceremony in New York. Artists become eligible for the honour 20 years after the release of their first commercial track, with Swift's debut hit coming in June 2006. That's the latest. BBC News.
21: Neither of my parents were born in the UK, which not only gives me exciting extra passport options, it also gives me dizzying choices when it comes to international sporting allegiance. This summer's World Cup has expanded the number of participating teams to 48, and although I'll miss seeing Wales or Ireland, I get to cheer Scotland, England, New Zealand, and as the Netherlands was my home for almost a decade, I've also got a soft spot for the orange team. That adds up to a hectic schedule of supporting, but it turns out that many of the matches are taking place after midnight UK time, which means I'll just have to channel those cheers from my unconscious brain as I sleep. I'm Marnie Chesterton from the BBC World Service. This is Unexpected Elements.

0: This is the show that finds the science in an event from the news and picks that apart with laser-focused international science chat. And not many people are up to that job, and I'm pleased to introduce the panel that are. In Mumbai, India, we have Chavi Sachdev. Hello.
1: Hello. To hai chivavarai.
0: What's that mean, Chavi?
1: That is how are you in Kashmiri.
0: See, I love that every time we have Chavi on, she mixes this up slightly, so it's all part of my education. And in Lagos, Nigeria, we have Ogeche, Eke and Yawu. Welcome.
2: Thank you. Hello, everyone. Non.
0: Is that also a hello? What language is that?
2: Igbo language, one of the languages in Nigeria. And that it's basically saying welcome.
0: So, yes, this is a science show, but one that always kicks off with an event in the news and rolls with it. And there are a couple of flimsy football allusions for you, in case you hadn't already guessed the story that we've picked this week.
3: The countdown is on to the Men's FIFA World Cup,
4: which kicks off in Mexico City on Thursday.
5: The host country is the US, Canada and Mexico. They are gearing up for a football frenzy.
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5: There are 16 host cities across the three countries that will be welcoming fans from around the world.
4: 48 teams competing across 104 matches.
7: Football's ultimate prize.
0: So yes, the FIFA Men's World Cup starts this week. And

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1: In electronics, material sciences, and pharmaceuticals. So, for instance, the hollow cage structure means it can trap other atoms and elements inside it. So today, it is being used as a vehicle for targeted drug and gene delivery, with many more potential applications still to come for people in hospital. But to circle back, footballs have evolved too. So if you're a footy enthusiast, you already know this, but this year, 2026, the official World Cup football has only four swervy ruchi panels. And the journey to getting the design and the seam stitching right has taken even longer than the grass. They've been working on this for 20 years.
2: So we've lost the Bucky football.
1: This time, I mean, only in the World Cup. Everywhere else, it's a classic, which you can't beat.
2: Oh, thank you, Chavi, for sharing insights into nature's footballs. Bucky balls! Still to come on the show, this tournament is hotting up, so we hear how scientists can read messages in players' sweat. That's after this.
3: Hello, it's Sophie here with this week's Unexpected Elements quiz. The FIFA Men's World Cup has just kicked off in the United States, Canada and Mexico, and this year's tournament is bigger than ever. 48 teams are taking part rather than the usual 32, and a whopping 104 matches are going to be played. For that number of games, thousands of footballs are needed, as it's estimated that around 20 footballs will get used in each match. But my question for you is, what would be the most efficient way of packing 20 equally sized footballs, if those footballs are perfect spheres? Is it A, in a cuboid shape, B, in a pyramid shape, or C, in a sausage shape? What is the most efficient way to pack 20 spheres? Is it A, in a cuboid, B, in a pyramid, or C, in a sausage? Kick that one around and I'll be back soon with the answer.
2: You're listening to Unexpected Elements from the BBC World Service, where this week our topic of the FIFA World Cup has already had us pitching to you the scientific engineering behind the best grass to play on, and we've passed on the mathematical formula behind the perfect football. And now we're going for the hat trick with this week's expert. It's been widely reported that this year's game is going to be a hot one, and many teams are investing in approaches to make sure their players are well equipped to deal with the 40 plus degrees heat forecasted. Now, sweat is our body's coping mechanism against overheating, but it might be so much more than that. In fact, we know it is. A number of scientists across the US and China have been exploring wearable technology that uses sweat to monitor individuals' well-being. And here to tell us more is John Rogers, Professor of Materials Science and Biomedical Engineering at Northwestern University. Hello.
4: Good to be here.
2: First off, let's talk sweat a bit more.
4: So there are actually two types of sweat glands called eccrine glands, and the other is apocrine glands. The apocrine glands produce kind of a chemically rich type of sweat, kind of a thick sweat. Those glands are primarily located in the armpits, the genital areas. Eccrine sweat is a little bit cleaner. The smell, though, that's associated with sweating is generated mainly by bacterial activity associated with the sweat itself. And because the apocrine glands are producing this richer, thicker type of sweat, there's enhanced bacterial activity associated with that class of sweat, which is the reason why a lot of the smell is coming from certain parts of your body and not others.
2: Ah, gotcha. So it's a richer meal under your armpits for the bacteria.
4: That's right.
2: How delicious. So which kind do you want to work with?
4: Well, we focus mostly on eccrine sweat. It's easier to collect because those glands are distributed across more convenient, I would say, body locations for a wearable device. And the eccrine glands, actually, there's a tremendous amount of biochemical information, even in eccrine sweat. So it's an interesting class of biofluid, not nearly as deeply explored as fluid chemistry or blood chemistry.
2: I think that's really surprising that it's less studied, given that it's just there on the surface. It's much easier to get hold of than, you know, you don't need to stick a needle in anyone.
4: That's kind of why we like it. You know, the future of wearables is going to involve not only, you know, those biophysical data streams, but also information.

0: information that's coming from biochemical species associated with your health status. So we think it's a very complementary next generation type of wearable technology that'll be interesting in the context of health and sports as well, you know, I think is a great area of application.
1: I mean, how do you collect this sweat and what do you then do with your sample?
0: There have been a lot of really important engineering-oriented sort of advances in how we capture, ultimately analyze the chemical composition of sweat. And we've been focused on microfluidic devices. So these are essentially molded, thin, soft pieces of rubber that adhere to the surface of the skin. They have tiny inlet ports. Those inlet ports connect to a network of tiny channels and valves and reservoirs that can route the sweat to different locations within that device. And once it's in that kind of microfluidic structure, we can analyze the chemistry of the sweat. And we can do that in one of two ways. One involves color-changing chemical reagents that respond to a specific species of interest. For example, there's a simple chemistry that will respond to electrolyte level in sweat. More advanced techniques involve electrochemical sensing mechanisms. And so there you can kind of get a continuous readout, wireless transmission of that data to your smartphone or your smartwatch to sort of track things over time. So there's a lot of sophistication, I would say, in the engineering aspects of how we use sweat.
1: How many kind of markers do you think there are in sweat? Like if you are analyzing somebody's sweat, what are the various things that you could measure and learn from it?
0: Yeah, there are actually thousands of chemical species in sweat. Pretty much everything that you can find in blood, you'll find in sweat. Different concentrations, different levels of correlation between blood chemistry and sweat chemistry, depending on the species. But it's all, you know, happening through diffusion from the bloodstream into the sweat gland. So, you know, some of the ones that might be of interest, you know, in the context of our conversation, obviously electrolytes. There's a lot of loss happening through sweating, not only water, but electrolytes. You want to be able to quantify that. It turns out that chloride concentration in sweat is used as a biomarker for cystic fibrosis. So even in a hospital setting, they're using sweat for that purpose. But other things that are in sweat turn out to be interesting. Creatinine and urea are in sweat. They correlate nicely with blood. Those are two biomarkers associated with kidney health. Lots of other species, alcohol, for example. So you can look at sweat alcohol and infer blood alcohol is very good correlation. So many, many different things that look pretty interesting. Glucose, lactate, vitamin C, zinc, lactase, calcium, iron, on and on.
2: So do you find that the data from these devices are reliable?
0: It depends on the chemistry. So there are species in sweat that do not correlate well and reliably with blood. So this is not a one-size-fits-all replacement for blood, and everything you can do with blood, you can do with sweat, absolutely. Glucose and lactate are both present in sweat. But our studies and studies of other groups indicate that there's not a tight correlation between sweat glucose and blood glucose.
1: Would you envisage having your football player, for instance, with just a dozen different sticky plasters? And then if one turns bright pink, then I don't know, that's a problem with their electrolyte levels.
0: That's the future that we envision, is you have basically, you know, one of these microfluidic stickers, you put it on your skin, it has all of these tiny reservoirs, each one changing in a different color according to a different chemical species concentration in sweat, and that entire color palette, you capture an image with your smartphone, and it extracts all the quantitative information associated with those colors, and it tells you, you know, kind of what you need to do.
1: Presumably, there are also places where you could use these. I mean, I'm thinking hospitals, for example. These would be really useful, right?
0: Yeah, absolutely. So we have done hospital deployments of our devices doing diagnostics for cystic fibrosis. Turns out that these little patches are much easier to use than the kind of hospital apparatus that's currently deployed for, you know, capturing sweat and evaluating the chloride concentration. In fact, these devices are cheap enough, low enough in cost in terms of manufacturing costs, that they can be shipped out and used in a home setting. And so there's a lot of undiagnosed cystic fibrosis.
1: So, I mean, right now I'm in Mumbai. It is beyond humid. Like I could be one of your subjects without even a device.
0: If you're active in that kind of environment, you can lose up to 2 to 4 liters of water through sweating per hour. And up to 10 grams of electrolytes per hour. So tremendous amount of sweating.
1: Yeah, I swim and I know I sweat when I swim, but I can't
3: feel it or see it. So this would be amazing.
0: Yeah, it's a really interesting point because we have deployed on our swim team here at Northwestern, and maintaining hydration balance when you're swimming is pretty difficult because you have no ability to get a sense of how much you're sweating, but we can capture sweat while you're swimming in the pool too. So
1: that is very cool. Listen, we are going to have to leave it there, John. Thank you so much for coming on to Unexpected Elements.
0: Yeah, great. Thanks for having me.
1: Next time we see someone with a mysterious patch on them as they're running across the athletics track, I know that people are going to think of this show and your work, and they're going to go, oh, I wonder if it's one of those.
0: Yeah, Lionel Messi has worn one of our patches.
1: There we go. So the secrets of sweat science have just been revealed. But we've also heard about the maths of, what was it, Javi? The
3: icosahedron.
1: And on the pitch, the science that meant that grass is always greener, all inspired by the start of a summer of men's international football. Still to come on the show, lessons for dealing with India's monsoon season, and is teamwork dream work, or is survival of the fittest the winning strategy? Football has us judging lessons for life itself when this programme continues.
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0: Coming up after the news, as 48 national teams prepare to battle it out in stadia across the Americas, we ask whether competition really is the winning game plan. Whether in football or in life, does survival of the fittest triumph over cooperation and teamwork? Author Rowan Hooper joins us to battle it out. That's plus magic regrowing organs and Indian strategies for hail on Unexpected Elements shortly.
1: BBC News with Moira Alderson. Iran says it hasn't yet reached a deal with the United States after President Trump said the two sides could sign an agreement as soon as this weekend to extend a ceasefire and to reopen the Strait of Hormuz. Tehran said that the proposed agreement is currently being reviewed and that it would not compromise on its red lines. Stock markets in the US and Asia rose after Mr. Trump's comments. A South Korean court has sentenced the former president Yoon Suk-yeol to 30 years in jail for sending drones into North Korea. Prosecutors said he ordered the operation in October 2024 to provoke a hostile response and create a pretext for his failed attempt to impose martial law later that year. Relatives of those killed in last year's Air India plane crash have urged the authorities to reveal the findings of an investigation into its cause. 1 year on from the disaster, some victims' remains still have not been identified or returned to their families. The king of Thailand's eldest daughter, Princess Bacharakithiaba Mahidon, has died at the age of 47. Popularly known as Princess Pa, her death comes more than 3 years after she fell into a coma. India and Bangladesh have held a first border security meeting amid strained relations. Dhaka accuses the authorities in the Indian state of West Bengal of attempting to force undocumented migrants across the border without due process. There have been more protests in Albania over the creation of a resort linked to the Trump family. Thousands of demonstrators marched through the capital Tirana on Thursday. Protesters held signs reading "Albania is not for sale." At 36 years old, the American singer Taylor Swift has become the youngest woman ever to be inducted into the prestigious Songwriters Hall of Fame at a gala ceremony in New York City. That's the latest BBC News.
0: This is Unexpected Elements from the BBC World Service, the programme where we take a news headline and kick its contents safely back into Science Zone. I'm Marnie Chesterton in Cardiff in the UK. And with me are...
2: Chavi Sachdev in Mumbai, India.
0: And...
3: Ogechi Ekenyo in Lagos, Nigeria.
0: And this week, we've been dodging and weaving our way through science inspired by the start of the Men's FIFA World Cup, which is such a massive story that it's pretty hard to avoid whether you're a football fan or not. But we also make space on this show to shine a light on a story which has received less global attention. We call it Under the Radar, and Chavi, I think you have something for us.
2: I do. My Under the Radar story is about an Indian Met or Meteorological Department win.
0: Okay, and as you know, Chavi, I award totally useless bonus points if you can link it to the theme.
2: A favourite thing for Indians is to play football in the rain.
0: Okay, it seems tenuous.
2: I'm not joking, though. It rains and the kids go racing out to play in absolutely muddy fields. I did a crowd science last year and I went out to interview some folks playing football on the beach. And they were all like, it's the best!
0: Okay, I should say, Crowd Science is our sister science programme on the World Service. Okay, Chavi, points awarded.
2: Thank you. So this week marks the advent of the monsoon here in Mumbai. I'm sure you know that the monsoon is the rainy season, and here we get a full 3 months of rain, maybe four if we're lucky. I am sure you also know that the monsoon is a wind. That's the wind that carries the rain. And last week, on the 4th of June, it hit our southern state of Kerala. And then 7 days later, Mumbai gets rain. And for us, you have to understand, it's a really joyful thing, right? I mean, it cools down. It's less muggy. It's less hot. It means our lakes and reservoirs will fill up and we'll have water for the rest of the year. It'll make crops grow and peacocks dance and on and on and on. So we love the rain. Marnie, I can see that. You're not thrilled, but Ogechi, how is the rainy season for you?
3: It's very dramatic in Nigeria. So one time you're leaving the house and it's really sunny, and then an hour later you can be caught in a downpour. But generally, you know, like in Mumbai, the rain just brings relief from the heat.
0: No need to ask me here in Cardiff, where every season is rainy season. That's fine. It's very green.
2: Well, moving on to the science part of it, how accurate is the weather prediction in your countries?
3: I would say it's getting better. So like 70 to 80% accurate. But a lot of Nigerians just rely on experience as much as forecasts.
0: Yeah, I'd say in the UK, I mean, given that talking about the weather is something of a national obsession, our weather service is pretty good, so much so that everyone still talks about one time that they got the prediction wrong, which was in 1987. There was a big storm and no one predicted it. And everyone still talks about that, which gives you a sense of how often they get it wrong, right?
2: Right. So we are not there yet, but we are inching closer. Our Met department is generally reviled for not getting things right. They were off again this year by a few days in their monsoon prediction. But I also have a lot of empathy for them. When I was doing the cloud science, I learned that clouds are actually quite fiddly. We still don't really understand them. And even though people are trying to coax them into holding rain or shedding the rain, they don't listen. And in India, we're not only still catching up on the science, we're very behind on the equipment. I met the coolest meteorologist when I was reporting, and every time it looks like rain, she basically had to rush out, make a dash for a two-seater plane, and then fly straight into heavy cumulus clouds. In the name of science, she's my hero.
0: I think one of the coolest things I've done is doing that with the US Met Office, NOAA, who try and forecast their hurricanes. And it turns out that all of the fancy schmancy weather models and all of the satellite data aren't enough. You still need to get into an actual aeroplane and fly into a hurricane and drop physical measuring devices called dropsondes out of the plane in order to sort of track this beast and work out where it's going to land.
2: So all this, I think, underscores my point that weather prediction and rain prediction should be an exact science, and in India it is very far from it. So for city dwellers like me, you know, knowing it's probably going to rain is enough. I'll plan around it. I'll carry an umbrella. I'll wear my rain shoes. I have fantastic gumboots, by the way. But if you are, say, a salt farmer or a tomato farmer, this kind of information is really important. And with climate unpredictability rising, any extra information is good. So the news that I'm excited about is exactly this. The Indian Met Department has unveiled a new weather model that will narrow down and localize weather predictions from what was previously in India a district level to the smaller unit of a block level.
0: Okay, so this is kind of the equivalent of getting your photo with more pixels in it.
2: Indeed.
0: But what can a farmer actually do with that information anyway? I mean, if you've got crops and it says it's going to rain, it's going to rain. And if you're a salt farmer, you can't just put umbrellas over all of your salt pans, right?
2: What a mental image, yes. So maybe it will just raise levels of stress and despair. But seriously, there are interventions that can be deployed. Scientists have learned and demonstrated that if you know hail is coming, for instance, you can kick into gear. Some areas, it's a good idea to spray a fine mist of water into the fields. As water freezes, it releases latent heat, which keeps the plant tissues closer to 0 degrees or 32 degrees Fahrenheit, and that prevents damage from colder air.
3: And how does the model actually work?
2: It's combining two existing frameworks along with AI and all its historical data to map and predict rainfall. And instead of every 4 weeks, it will update every week. So historically, these monthly estimates were only available over states or at the level of districts. But because there's so much inherent variation of the monsoon that even within the same district, there are blocks and villages within these that will be rainless despite a prediction of the monsoon having arrived at the district borders. So the system was specifically developed at the request of the Ministry of Agriculture and Farmers Welfare at the Indian Institute of Tropical Meteorology, which is where I'd visited. And it's just for this, to give us hyper-local monsoon prediction. We have, for context, 8,000 administrative blocks in India. And so far, the model is going to cover around 3,000 of them. So this year, we're going to have a trial by water. Let's see how they do.
0: Thank you, Chavi, for sharing that story.
2: My pleasure.
0: And, of course, in an effort to link all of this back to football, I know that you tried, but I've been doing some digging on which stadia have retractable roofs. And Vancouver has one, which will be closed not because of the rain necessarily, but because apparently filming the football matches requires consistent lighting for the TV coverage. And there are three retractable roofs in Dallas, Houston and Atlanta. And they are there not to save from the rain, but to protect the players from the fierce sunshine. That makes sense. Now, much like the Football World Cup, this show would be nothing without spectators. And by spectators, I mean listeners. And we love nothing more than reading all the messages in our inbox from you lovely people. Here are some of our favourites. During last week's mango-themed show, I talked about how my discovery of the Alfonso mango taught me that it's never too late and that my life isn't over and I can still find new exciting things to explore. Listener Greg emailed in with a suggestion for something else I could add to my list of things to try. Agechi, can you read this one?
3: Sure. Dear Marnie, I too love mangoes, but fresh mangosteens trump all fruits. Similar fruit names? No relation. You have another unexpected life goal. Greg.
0: Thank you, Greg. Well, last week we talked about the king of mangoes and the king of fruits. And it turns out that the mangosteen is the queen of fruits. And if you've never seen one, they're about the size of a tangerine. They've got this thick purple rind, juicy white segments. And I've never tried one. So thank you. Chavi's got one. Oh, it looks like a baby eggplant. Or yeah. Massive blueberry. Obviously, I'm a big fan of the mango. Is mangosteen mango-ish?
2: Mangosteens are delicious. So there are segments inside and there's one big seed. So in texture, more like a lychee than anything else. But in flavor, like nothing else. They are like pineapple meets lychee. I don't know. I wish I could share these with you.
3: Now I feel slightly deprived. I really want to see and taste.
0: If we could post fruit through the cameras to you, then we would.
3: Yeah.
0: Thank you, listener Greg, for unlocking a new goal for me. I will go away and try and find mangosteens. Now, listener Liz in London has made a very astute observation after hearing us talk about sea cucumbers last week. We were discussing how sea cucumbers, when chased by a predator, will vomit out their internal organs. So can you read what Liz says in response?
2: Sure. Here's Liz's letter to us. I sat in shock listening to your segment about sea cucumbers who grow and then shed whole organs. It seems unbelievable that an animal would grow something as complex and important as an organ and then just ditch it. Then I realized I've done that twice, actually, as has my mom and everyone's mom. Every pregnant woman grows an entire new organ, the placenta, and then expels it immediately after giving birth to her baby. When it's time for the next baby, she just grows another one. Yes, it's madness. And no, I would not have invented this system if it were up to me.
0: Which is a great reminder that we too can regenerate organs. It's not just sea cucumbers. We've got that talent. Although, Liz, to go full sea cucumber, you would need to expel the placenta and then hurl it at a predator that was pursuing you and leave them tangled in it as you escape. So, you know, I'm sure that's going to turn up in a movie at some point. Finally, we spoke on the show about a study where salmon were exposed to cocaine. And so obviously, as part of that, I had asked people if they had any good fish stamps that they could send in. And Randy in Minnesota came up trumps. We've got a copper rockfish, yellowtail rockfish and a vermilion rockfish. Randy has written, I hope these will do. They certainly will, Randy. Thank you very much. Thank you so much to everyone who sends us messages and emails. We genuinely love reading them. So thoughts, stories, queries you'd like to share with us, do get in touch. The email address is unexpected@bbc.co.uk and our WhatsApp is +44 330 678 3080. Or If you want to add to our burgeoning stamp collection, and it's genuinely quite impressive now, you can send those letters, postcards to Unexpected Elements, BBC World Service, Cardiff, CF10, 4GA in the UK. Still to come, we set up the ultimate competition with competition itself as we talk about the best strategy for life, compete or cooperate. That's after this.
4: Hello again, it's Sophie here with the answer to this week's quiz. Earlier, I asked you what the most efficient way of packing 20 perfectly spherical footballs is. Is it A, in a cuboid, B, in a pyramid, or C, in a sausage? The answer is C, in a sausage. It's pretty tricky to lay out the full scientific reasons for this, especially when you realise that after puzzling over it for centuries, mathematicians only proved this in 2023. What's even more puzzling is that the sausage is only the most efficient shape until you reach 55 spheres. Once you get over 55, something mathematicians have coined the sausage catastrophe occurs. And suddenly, it becomes more efficient to pack the spheres in a cluster, which is kind of like stacking them in a pyramid. Well done if you got this quiz right. But if you've had a catastrophe of your own, don't worry, you can try again next week.

0: Now, each week I'm allowed a personal pick, a chance to link our top story to science I've come across recently, and maybe the chance to take the discussion in a new direction. And usually I'm assisted by a couple of clips from the BBC's legendary and extensive archives, but today I've got a real live person instead. New Scientist's podcast editor and author of several science books, Rowan Hooper. Rowan, welcome to the show.
1: Hi, Marnie. Thanks for having me.
0: Listen, you're on here because you've just written a book called Togetherness, which is about symbiosis, partnerships and cooperation in nature. So yeah. I thought you might be a good person to talk to us, me, Chavi and Agechi, about two important elements of the World Cup, which is competition, because, I mean, it's literally a competition, but cooperation, because each side needs to work seamlessly as a team in order to win that competition. So I was wondering about the relative importance of these strategies in life. And I mean, we're always being told that it's survival of the fittest, that every species alive today has battled its way there. So what do you think?
1: So let's leave football for a minute.
0: That's what we do here.
1: That phrase, survival of the fittest, so everyone thinks Darwin wrote that, and it's very closely associated with Darwin, but he did not write it. That was written by someone called Herbert Spencer, who went on to become a social Darwinian. And he pushed much more radical aspects of kind of applying Darwin's theory to humans and to human society. So that survival of the fittest is not even in Darwin. And the whole idea that we are compelled to compete, and that nature is something that's based on competition, is something that's kind of been bolted on, and that Darwin acknowledged, and Darwin wrote about that, but he was doing it deliberately because he thought that was the best way his theory would be delivered and would be accepted by people if he gave them something that they already were kind of familiar with. Because this is, remember, this is the peak of the Industrial Revolution when it came out, and everyone thought at the time, everyone was like waving flags for capitalism and for exploitation and for rampant competition. And Darwin was very clever in that he wrote his book, The Origin of Species, to kind of tap in, to ride on that wave. But that doesn't mean that that's how nature really operates. And that's the absolute key thing. And even Darwin knew that. And there's loads of stuff in his book that shows that he actually knew about the web of nature. He knew a lot about ecology, even though the word ecology hadn't been coined yet then when he wrote it. So competition is one very important aspect of nature, but cooperation and integration and working together is just as important, but less well known.
0: Okay, so less well known. Let's change that now. What are your best examples of the importance of cooperation?
1: Okay, so, I mean, everyone, I think, knows, or I think everyone knows, that lichen and corals are symbiotic organisms. So they're made, in the case of lichen, it's a collaboration between two different species from different kingdoms of life, from fungi and from algae, working together and creating the lichen organism. And corals are the same thing. It's algae and an animal working together and creates the coral. And they are vitally important all over the world. So they're kind of, you know, two fairly well-known things. But I found when I was researching the book that cooperation and symbiosis happens throughout all of life, and even was there at the origin of life. We didn't evolve individually. We didn't sort of pop into the world on our own. There were always other things around, and we always worked together. So there's just always been a kind of togetherness in the action of life.
0: So symbiosis is responsible for us and pretty much everything else that's complex life.
1: Yeah, so I think there's an argument to make that even the origin of life, there was symbiotic processes going on. But for sure, what happened about 2 billion years ago was a symbiotic event which created complex life. All complex, everything you can see. So all humans, but also all trees, all mushrooms, all fish, all the big things came as a result of this symbiosis between two very different kinds of organisms, which led to complex life.
2: I was just thinking that it's within us as well, right? Like our gut microbiome is entirely symbiotic. We eat what we eat, or we digest it. We couldn't have had such a rich diet if we couldn't have these bacteria.
1: Yeah, exactly. So you know, there's the human microbiome. We couldn't exist without they, and it's not just our diets that they help us with. They influence our moods. They influence how our brains work. They influence how we sleep, how we behave, how we heal. So they're vitally important. If you got rid of a, well, I think everyone knows if you've had a strong course of antibiotics, it knocks you out of kilter. If we didn't have our microbiome, we'd be in, we wouldn't survive. And actually, they've done that in experiments with mice and raised them in sterile conditions so the mice don't have a microbiome. And it shows the absolute vital importance of the microbiome.
0: Can we talk a bit about Lynn Margulis, who is responsible for this much ridiculed theory of endosymbiosis? What is her theory?
1: Well, so she was the one that got the idea over the line that complex life originated from these two different kinds of cells coming together 2 billion years ago. But because it happened so long ago, there's not like fossil evidence for it. So to find the evidence for it was incredibly hard. And people were just absolutely scandalized that she would dare come along and suggest that, oh no, we got all of complex life wrong and this is really how it happened. But she was so tenacious that she just did not take no for an answer. Just she kept on and on and on. And also she had, you know, this was in the 60s. So she was at the right time. She had the first sort of genetic studies could come out and show that there was different bits of DNA in our cell that was not made from the cell. And also she had electron microscopes to use. So she had these two strands of evidence that helped get this idea over the line that we and all complex life is made of this original symbiotic event, you know, a couple of billion years ago.
0: Well, so one simple bacteria gets inside another simple bacteria, and it turns out that life for both of those simple bacteria is better inside one cell.
1: Yeah, exactly. So quite often bacteria will envelop another cell and eat it, and that's probably what was happening at that time. So it was a different kind of cell. It was an archaea, it was called, a different kind of microscopic cell, a bit like bacteria, but in a different domain. And it seems to have enveloped a bacteria. Normally it would have eaten it, but for some reason, that bacteria that was enveloped survived. And together, they worked together. The bacteria became the mitochondria that's in all complex cells and provides the energy source for all our cells. So it unlocked this huge amount of extra power that bacteria and archaeal cells had no access to. And that meant we broke free of the world of slime that we'd been in for like 2 billion years until then. We would be a slime ball still if that event hadn't happened. So it unlocked all of complex life.
0: Okay, strong case, Rowan. I'm bringing Agechi in here.
3: So having researched cooperation, do you think that humans are fundamentally cooperative or selectively so? Do you think we're more selfish than anything else?
1: Well, I think we have it all in us, right? So I'm not saying competition's wrong. It's there in nature. Of course it is. It's just that we've neglected to look at cooperation. And in humans, I think it's the same. I think we can quite often tend towards thinking the worst of people or the worst of humanity. But in fact, often we cooperate incredibly well. And there's so many stories of that. And there's a fantastic story of these kids that were marooned on a Polynesian island, just like Lord of the Flies, but in real life. But instead of the Lord of the Flies, they didn't, you know, turn into warring bands and harm each other, but they worked together and they survived. And when they were rescued 6 months later, people were amazed at what good condition they were in.
0: So we've established that symbiosis is not just some niche thing that happens in the cases of corals or lichens. It's all around us. There is this whole web. I'm wondering about climate change. Can symbiosis and the fact that we appreciate it more lend a helping hand?
1: Well, it can, as long as we do as much as we can to nurture it and not to ignore it. So with the way we farm, for example, we put loads of fertilizer onto our fields, huge amounts. That has a terrible impact on climate change because of the carbon emissions that it makes. But it also knocks out symbiosis in the soils. So we need to find a way of nurturing symbiosis in our crops. It will mean we can put less fertilizer on, we get less pollution, we get less greenhouse gas emissions. With coral, that's in a terrible pickle because climate change is warming up the oceans. It's knocking out symbiosis in corals, and that's why you get coral bleaching. So we can do what we can to try to protect corals and protect the symbiosis that creates corals. But things are not looking good for them. We need to do all we can to get emissions down and protect those symbioses, which are vital around the world.
0: Now, you've written the book. It's brilliant. I'm going to bring us back to football, Rowan. Any thoughts on whether survival of the fittest or cooperation is a more important strategy for players in the Football World Cup?
1: So my only thought on that goes to the golden generation of David Beckham and Steven Gerrard. And there was a huge amount of hype around that team, brilliant players individually, but then they never won anything in that whole period of the golden generation. Whereas an unfated team such as Greece won the Euros in 2004. So in that team, there weren't star players like David Beckham, but they had a togetherness that perhaps took them to another level. I think that's what a lot of teams acknowledge now and understand. You really need that togetherness.
0: And let me tell you, as someone who shared a wall with the Greek department at that time, they were very much in togetherness when it came to their celebration, which went on for about 3 days.
1: Amazing.
0: Rowan Hooper, author of Togetherness, thank you so much for coming on to Unexpected Elements.
1: Thanks, Marnie. Lovely to be here.
0: So, if science has any lessons for the elite level football we'll be watching over the months to come, it's that teamwork is dream work. And we've also heard the science of footballs and the pitch they're bounced on, plus what scientists can tell from sampling sweat. Which is probably a good moment to blow the final whistle on today's show and thank the whole team. Before I do, I'm going to get them to give me their top facts, their top take-home facts. Chavi, what's yours?
2: So a little peek into how my brain works. What I am fixated on is that survival of the fittest did not come from Charles Darwin, but from philosopher Herbert Spencer. What?
0: I know. Agechi?
3: It's the same thing. It's that I'm really surprised about that new information. But also, what I'm going to take home from here is we can still measure sweat when someone is having a shower or when they're swimming. That's really fascinating.
0: Thank you, team. Chavi Sachdev in Mumbai, India. Thank you for joining us.
2: Always a pleasure. Alvida.
0: And Agechi Eke Anyawu in Lagos, Nigeria. Thank you, too.
3: Thank you for having me.
0: I'm Marnie Chesterton. The producer was Ella Hubber, with Sophie Ormiston, Lucy Davis and Robbie Wojciechowski. Do join us next week for more Unexpected Elements.

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2: 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It's 4 o'clock.
3: At 8 hours GMT, welcome to the newsroom from the BBC World Service with Valerie Sanderson. Tehran says nothing is finalised after President Trump claimed the US could sign an agreement with Iran to end the war as soon as this weekend. A year on, the 260 people who died in the Air India plane crash are remembered. But the findings from an investigation into the cause have still not been released. The number of Palestinians forced from their homes in occupied East Jerusalem is on the rise.
4: They destroyed the future and everything else. We spent our whole lives building this house. They brought us back to zero again, me and my children.
3: And the Men's Football World Cup has opened with wins for Mexico over South Africa and South Korea over the Czech Republic. That's all on the newsroom after this news update.
5: BBC News with Moira Alderson. Iran has insisted that a final decision on a deal to end the current conflict with the United States has not yet been reached, despite President Trump again claiming that an agreement was likely to be signed imminently. Remotely addressing a campaign tele-rally on Thursday night, Mr. Trump told the audience, "We ended the war with Iran today." Wira Davis has more details.
6: It's clear, I think, Donald Trump wants a deal because he wants to see a bettering of the economic position vis-a-vis the Strait of Hormuz and a falling price of oil. The Iranians want to restart their petrochemicals and oil program as well. So Tehran and Washington do have a common goal here, but it's all the other stuff that lies around that, the really complicated stuff about nuclear program future, about missile programs, about tying the conflict between Iran and America with the conflict in Lebanon between Israel and Hezbollah. These are the really, really difficult details that will eventually have to be sorted out.
5: The former South Korean president Yoon Suk-yeol has been sentenced to 30 years in jail over charges that he ordered drones to be sent into North Korea in an attempt to provoke a response. Mr. Yoon is already serving a life sentence for a failed martial law attempt. Jake Kwon reports from Seoul.
7: The tension between two Koreas shot up in 2024 after a drone dropped leaflets over North Korean capital. It was the former president who sent the drone, expecting Pyongyang to strike back, the judge said. He wanted a military clash to justify a martial law planned later the same year. But Pyongyang did not strike, and Yoon declared martial law 2 months later. Yoon's defense minister and his military intelligence commander were also convicted and given 30 and 15 years in prison term.
5: Relatives of those who died in the Air India plane disaster have been marking the first anniversary by keeping vigil at the site in Ahmedabad. 260 people were killed in the crash, either in the plane or on the ground. Grieving families are still waiting for the final report into what caused the accident. Here's Archana Shukla.
8: We've been meeting with many of these family members who say that some information and knowledge about what happened would also mean a bit of closure for them in terms of knowing what really went wrong. It's also important in terms of aviation safety to come to understand what would have caused this crash to avoid future such incidents. A lot is at stake for companies involved as well, but especially for the families. A very, very somber last year, many of them still struggling to believe that their family members will not come back.
5: Archana Shukla reporting. The Thai king's eldest daughter, Princess Bachara Kithiyaba Mahidon, has died at the age of 47. Her death comes more than 3 years after she fell into a coma. She was popularly known as Princess Pa and in Thailand will be remembered for her prominent role in public life and her diplomatic career. BBC News. India and Bangladesh have held a border security meeting amid strained relations over undocumented migration. Dhaka has accused the authorities in the neighbouring Indian state of West Bengal of attempting to force thousands of migrants across the border into Bangladesh without due process. A joint statement after the talk said both sides had agreed to deepen cooperation. There have been more protests in Albania over the creation of a resort linked to the Trump family. Thousands of demonstrators marched through the capital Tirana on Thursday. They're opposed to the construction by Donald Trump's son-in-law Jared Kushner of a multi-billion dollar hotel development in a protected area on the country's Adriatic coast. Protesters held signs reading "Albania is not for sale" and called on the Prime Minister Edi Rama to resign. An experimental treatment for the chronic autoimmune illness lupus has shown promising results in early trials in Britain. Experts say the therapy could potentially help treat similar disorders like multiple sclerosis and rheumatoid arthritis. Here's our health and science correspondent, James Gallagher.
9: Lupus is caused by the immune system attacking the body, often causing joint pain and damaging organs. The experimental treatment works by resetting the immune system. One component is removed and genetically modified to attack and cleanse the part causing disease. Out of the first six people treated, five have been in remission for up to a year and a half. But this is still in a small number of patients, and it's uncertain how long the therapy will last.
5: South Korea has beaten the Czech Republic 2-1 in the second match of the Football World Cup in Guadalajara. The South Koreans came from behind in an evenly contested game. Earlier, co-hosts Mexico kicked off the tournament with a decisive 2-0 victory over South Africa at the historic Azteca Stadium in Mexico City. On Friday, the other co-hosts Canada and the US will play their first matches. BBC News.
3: It's 8.06 GMT. You're listening to The Newsroom on the BBC World Service with me, Valerie Sanderson. And we start with the latest on the US conflict with Iran. Just hours after President Trump said a deal to end the war was likely to be signed imminently, Iran has insisted that a final agreement has yet to be reached. President Trump's assertion that he'd ended the war fueled a stock market rally and a fall in oil prices. He'd warned that US strikes in Iran would take place overnight. Our correspondent in Washington is Thomas Morgan.
10: Well, Donald Trump was in a very confident manner in the Oval Office when he announced to the media that a great settlement was on the verge of being signed with Iran, which would bring an end to the war in the Middle East and reopen the Strait of Hormuz, that key stretch of water that is so key to shipping 20% of the world's oil and liquefied gas. And this announcement by Donald Trump came just a couple of hours after he had threatened Iran with further military action, which follows 2 days of tit-for-tat strikes between the two countries, US forces and Iran, after the US helicopter was downed on Monday evening. However, the noise out of Iran hasn't been quite as positive and as expected by Donald Trump. Tehran has said, although the majority of the agreement has been finalised, they say that once again the Americans are placing excessive demands and are changing certain terms at the last moment, which means that is why a deal hasn't been signed just yet. However, though, Mr. Trump did say that the deal would be signed in the coming days. It will be J.D. Vance, his vice president, going to probably Europe to sign this deal. And the Strait of Hormuz could reopen as early as Monday or even Saturday, perhaps. And this is really crucial for Mr. Trump, really, because as soon as he made this announcement that the agreement was close to being signed, the price of oil dropped and stocks rose in New York. And that won't be lost on the White House, because public sentiment here towards his conflict in Iran is at an all-time low, and inflation and gas prices are continuing to rise.
3: Thomas Morgan. After being ousted for trying to impose military rule at the end of 2024, South Korea's former president, Yoon Suk-yeol, has faced several criminal trials. In the latest, he's just been sentenced to 30 years. That's for ordering drones to be sent into North Korea. Well, let's speak to our correspondent in Seoul, Jake Kwon. This is a pretty harsh sentence, Jake. Tell us more about it.
7: Well, the charge against Yoon, which translates literally to aiding the enemy here, enemy being North Korea, it would be called treason if it was in any other country. It's a very serious crime, punishable by up to a life sentence. What the judge said today is that Yoon had harmed South Korea's military when he used them for his personal gain to give his martial law a justification. And Yoon's plan in the verdict reads almost like a conspiracy theory, really, but according to the judge, he has been planning a loyalist coup for years, and a military clash with North Korea would be a perfect pretext. So he ordered a drone sent over Pyongyang and dropped leaflets containing very personal insults against Kim Jong-un, something that will guarantee a response. Now, the plan didn't work because North Koreans showed great restraint, but 2 months later, Yoon declared martial law anyway.
11: And this is just another trial he's faced, isn't it?
7: Yes, he's already in jail with a life sentence for insurrection. South Korean court has found him guilty of trying to seize power by sending troops to the nation's parliament. I remember going there over that night, and it was a shocking moment to South Korean people who already enjoyed nearly 40 years of relatively stable democracy. I remember seeing the police who were following Yoon's orders and locking down the parliament, and they couldn't seem to believe what was happening themselves. Thousands of citizens came out to protest and physically blocked the armed troops and their armored cars. And that military rule ended in 6 hours, and Yoon was soon jailed and impeached.
11: And so is that it then? Will he spend the rest of his life in jail?
7: Well, you know, South Korea has a habit of sending their presidents to jail for wrongdoings and then after 2 to 5 years, letting them out in a presidential pardon. And this is usually done so to avoid turning politics into a death match and to bring the left and the right together. I think many observers expected Yoon to receive a similar treatment, but we are sensing some change in the mood. Evidence against Yoon suggests that there may have been plans to arrest politicians and quote-unquote dispose of them. So how magnanimous could those in power right now feel towards him? Also, we've heard the new president, Lee Jae-myung, promising to punish those guilty of insurrection to the end of their lives, quote, even going as far as to say they should be treated like the World War II Nazi leadership, and we know how that ended.
11: Well, I have to ask you a bit of an off-agenda question to change the mood, Jake. What about the World Cup success of South Korea? How's it going down there?
7: Well, I was at the Gwanghwamun Square where there was a public watch party happening earlier, and it was a festival. Thousands of people came out, even though it was like 11 a.m. a weekday, all wearing red jerseys, singing and cheering. And of course, you can't have a Korean festival without a K-pop performance, so they had that before the show. It was a great game. Koreans came back and everybody was united. Everyone was one today.
11: Thanks, Jake. That was Jake Kwon there in Seoul. Today marks a year since an Air India plane crashed just after takeoff from the city of Ahmedabad, killing at least 260 people. A memorial event has been taking place in Ahmedabad. Roman Vara remembers that day last June when he went searching for his aunt, his brother and his three-year-old niece.
12: I was inside the mortuary ward trying to identify the bodies, trying to find the child and my loved ones. Through my contacts, I got permission to go inside the ward. The bodies I saw still keep spinning in my head. I can't sleep. The condition those bodies were in, the ones I saw, I am never going to forget it.
11: Well, relatives are still waiting for the final report into the cause of the crash. Well, I'm joined from Mumbai by our correspondent there, Ashana Shukla. And first of all, Ashana, tell us more about these commemorations that have been happening.
13: Well, Valerie, you know, it is a very, very difficult and it has been a very, very difficult and painful year for the families, and many of them are gathering in Ahmedabad, the city where this crash happened. They are coming together to be with each other, to share their grief and also pay tribute. Many of the families are visiting the crash site. There is a peaceful candlelight tribute also planned later in the day. We've had several officials also visiting the crash site to pay their tributes. But more than these tributes, it is more about, you know, coming together and sharing of that grief. These are families that, for no fault of theirs, were landed in a situation where their family members died in a devastating plane crash, and they still don't know what really happened. So a lot of them have been meeting through the year, exchanging information on what they have, and they're now coming together. We also know that Air India announced that they would be observing a 2-minute silence across their offices and terminals in India, London and Gatwick. Some of the crew member families, because many of them live in Mumbai, and they also organized a multi-faith memorial here in one of the churches in Mumbai. So people are coming together to just be with each other on this day and remember their family members, but also they're raising a lot of questions in terms of what really happened on the plane.
11: Well, indeed. I mean, there was an investigation into the cause of the crash. Those findings have still not been released. Why not?
13: Valerie, aircraft accident investigations can sometimes be extremely complex. So it has been ongoing for the last year, we know. Today is the anniversary where, according to international rules, an update or a final report or an interim report at least should be published. And if a final report is not ready, if the investigators need more time, then they at least should come up with some update. So we are expecting to hear something from the probe panel, but whether it will be a conclusive report or not is yet not certain. But families that we've been speaking with, they're literally looking for more answers. It was a shortest flight, just 32 seconds in the air before it lost thrust and crashed. So what really could have gone wrong, whether it was a technical issue, whether it was a pilot issue, whether it was something else that took the plane down, families are really seeking those answers.
11: Thanks, Ashana. Ashana Shukla there. You're listening to The Newsroom from the BBC World Service. The main news this hour, Iran has denied a fresh assertion from Donald Trump that a deal has been reached in their conflict, which had rallied markets and lowered oil prices before the weekend. Thailand's royal family has announced that Princess Bajaraikitiyarba has died at 47 after more than 3 years in a coma. As the eldest child of the king and a former ambassador, she'd become the inevitable topic of speculation for succeeding her father to the throne. Her condition had been of great concern to the Thai king, as I heard from our Southeast Asia correspondent in Bangkok, Jonathan Head.
14: Because she was so close to King Vajiralongkorn, and such an important part of his operation. She was always seen with him, and because she was certainly the most visibly accomplished of all the royal family members, it was a great loss to him. We don't know for sure, but we think he was just hoping against hope there might be some kind of medical breakthrough that could bring her back. But in fact, her condition deteriorated in recent weeks, and we were expecting her death to be announced. And it is a very big blow, because, she really stood out in the Thai royal family. Most of them tend to stick to just formal royal rituals. Of course, the monarchy is surrounded by an awful lot of ritual of protection. There's this very severe Les Majesty law, so it can't really be discussed. But, she had gone out into the world. She trained as a lawyer. She had multiple postgraduate qualifications from the United States. She worked in government legal offices, and she was Thailand's ambassador to Austria for 3 years. And in that time, she became very close to the United Nations Office on Drugs and Crime, and that gave her built up a commitment in her to reform Thailand's criminal justice system, and in particular to advocate for the welfare of women in prison. Thailand has one of the world's largest population of women prisoners. So, she was unusual as a royal and seen as very capable. And remember, although King Vajiralongkorn has 7 children, four boys, live in the United States and have been estranged from their father for the last 30, 35 years. And so that leaves 3. His youngest son, Dipangorn, is presumed to be the heir. It's up to the king to name an heir, and he's not done that yet. But it was always expected that Princess Bajaraikitiyarba would have played a big role in any royal succession. And the king himself is in his 70s. So, that is something that they do start to think about now. So in that sense, it really is a very significant loss.
11: Jonathan Head. With world attention recently diverted to the wars in Iran, Lebanon and Gaza, there's

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1: Meet Palestinians whose homes have been taken over or demolished.
2: From a hillside beneath Jerusalem's walled old city, I watch a Palestinian house being torn down. Israel is accelerating its efforts to move Palestinian residents out of the neighbourhood below.
3: So I've just come down to this plot in Al Bustan. The bulldozers have moved away. The top floor of the Awad family house is now just a mess of mangled metal, bits of concrete slabs.
4: They destroyed the future and everything else. We spent our whole lives building this house. They brought us back to zero again, me and my children.
2: Fayez Awad despairs. There's long been an Israeli plan to build a biblically themed park here to be run by a settler group. But in the past 2 years, some 60 homes have gone, more than half of Al Bustan. The Jerusalem municipality says houses were built illegally. Palestinians say it's almost impossible to get Israeli permits. 97-year-old Yusra Kweda lives with the constant stress of a demolition order. They want to kick us out of here, she tells me. We're counting on God. In nearby parts of East Jerusalem, Israel uses laws allowing takeovers of land owned by Jews before the state was created in 1948 so that settlers can move in. Palestinians can't claim back properties within Israel, which they owned historically. In the old city's Muslim quarter, Israeli flags fly over a Jewish school. It was originally abandoned a century ago when Jews fled during riots.
5: See, this is the mosque, the Dome of the Rock.
3: Oh, wow.
5: Next to this, the Aqsa.
3: Wow, you've got the golden Dome of the Rock, yeah. And then the silvery Al-Aqsa.
5: Al-Aqsa.
2: But a Muslim guard, the father of Mufid Basha, kept the building safe in return for being allowed to live in part of it. Nearly 60 years after Israel captured this area in the Six-Day War, his family is now being evicted by the government.
5: I don't have another house, nothing, you know. Yeah.
3: What do you think your father would think if he knew this was happening now?
5: He will be very angry, you know. He keep the books, keep the place the same, everything. And this is a gift what we get from him.
2: Israel's annual Jerusalem Day flag march has increasingly become a display of dominance and racism by the far right. But last month, as Israeli ministers joined in the event in the Old City, Israeli peace activists also came out in force. Aviv Tatarsky is from the group Iramim, which believes the city should be shared.
6: We are working for this goal for decades. We have failed, and today the Israeli government, all restraints are off. They are rushing to cement a reality of a Jewish supremacy in the city that does not really tolerate Palestinian rights or maybe even Palestinian presence in Jerusalem.
2: Back in Al Bustan, I join a tour of foreign diplomats. Their countries support the creation of a Palestinian state with its capital in East Jerusalem. But with current Israeli ministers saying they're acting to bury that idea, Palestinians say it's time for the international community to stand up for international law.
1: Yolan Nell reporting. Elon Musk is on course to become the world's first trillionaire later today when his company SpaceX starts trading its shares. The initial public offering will be the biggest in history and values the firm at almost $1.8 trillion. Let's hear our technology editor Zoe Kleinman on the phenomenon who is Elon Musk and what's about to happen to SpaceX.
7: To give you some context, if you fancy being a trillionaire without founding SpaceX, you need to save $100,000 for 10 million years, and then you too can be as rich as Elon Musk might be later on today. But what are you investing in if you are planning to buy shares in SpaceX later today? Well, not a very profitable company at the moment. It lost $5 billion last year. It has three

0: Three kind of main businesses, if you like. It's rocket launching business, it's Starlink, which is its satellite internet service provider, and XAI, which lots of people say is really the guts of this business for the purposes of fundraising today. That is its AI business, owns X, the social media platform, and also Grok, the controversial chatbot, among, of course, other AI development plans for the future. And so far, things are going quite well. It did sell $75 billion worth of shares at a fixed price of $135 per share. Now, it was a very exclusive circle of investors who bought those shares. If you're listening to this, you probably weren't one of them. If you were, please do let us know. And what we have to wait and see now is whether those shares hold or go up in value. And if they do, we'll get this current valuation of $1.8 trillion. And who knows what in the future. Elon Musk has some grand plans, doesn't he? He wants to build data centers in space, which drive the whole AI technology. And he wants to put people on Mars to live. So you might also be choosing to invest in him, you, the sort of charismatic, controversial Elon Musk. I once mentioned on his own platform X that for several years he didn't pay any income tax, and I was told that his very presence was his gift to the world and he shouldn't have to pay tax. And that is how some people view him.
1: Zoe Kleinman on Elon Musk and SpaceX. And finally, the World Cup is well and truly underway, with wins already for the co-hosts Mexico and South Korea. Mexico kicked off proceedings last night with Shakira and Burna Boy performing at the opening ceremony. Not that the controversy over prices or visas for the US has abated. So to get more on what's happening and the excitement around it, I spoke to Isaac Fannin.
2: Very, very exciting stuff. I actually watched the opening game, Mexico against South Africa, at a Mexican watch party, and it was an absolutely fantastic affair. I've been in Los Angeles a few days now, and it hasn't really felt like there was a World Cup happening here, but at this watch party, there are 4 million Mexican-Americans that live in Los Angeles, and you could really tell that they are very, very excited for the World Cup to begin. And they got a couple of fantastic moments for them. Two really, really good goals, a match with some red cards as well. Three red cards. We had four red cards 4 years ago in Qatar, and three in the opening game. So that was a thriller. And then in the late game, we saw Czech Republic take on South Korea. Czech Republic went 1-0 up, and then South Korea came back from behind to win 2-1. So two really, really good games to start the World Cup. It's been a very, very controversial competition going into it, but now the football is here. Perhaps some of the stories we've been talking about, whether it's ticket issues or visa issues, perhaps maybe will die down now.
1: But there has been controversies, for example, ticket prices. Are the stadiums going to be sold out?
2: Yeah, it's really interesting. So that game in Mexico, it looked as though it was sold out. But then the game between South Korea and Czech Republic, which I think took place in Guadalajara, it didn't look like it was a full stadium. And it will be interesting to see when the matches start in the United States. We see the two hosts playing on Friday. We'll see Canada taking on Bosnia in Toronto, and the United States taking on Paraguay in Los Angeles here. And those matches should be sold out, but Saturday will be the real test, where we'll see four games and we'll see Qatar, Switzerland. That's a game I'm really intrigued to see whether it will be full stadiums, given the issues around the ticket prices and the problems FIFA have had, especially considering there have been investigations in Texas around the way in which FIFA have tried to sell tickets for this World Cup.
1: And also, you mentioned issues about visas. I mean, are we seeing lots of fans from all over the world pouring in? Because they have to go to lots of different places. I mean, like you said, Mexico's hosting, the US is hosting, Canada is hosting. But are we seeing lots of people pouring in? I see the Scots have arrived in Boston.
2: I mean, listen, the Scots, if there is football happening and the Scots are at a big tournament, then I'm not shocked that the Scots are turning up in their numbers, because it doesn't happen too often. But the fact that, you know, this competition is taking place over a massive, massive space, I haven't seen too many fans coming in just yet. It's interesting, I'm going to be going to Iran's first match, and there's a massive Iranian community. So I imagine the stadium will be full of fans that are locally based, and I know people are travelling across the United States, but fans are definitely struggling to get visas. It's not the easiest ticket to get to as well. So that's going to be one of the storylines, Valerie, to look forward to over the next couple of games, whether these games will be super well attended by fans from outside of the United States. So that's definitely going to be one of the storylines we'll be keeping an eye on.
1: Well, you've whetted our appetite, Isaac.
2: Well, I'm genuinely so excited. Two matches down, 102 more to go. It's a really great thing to look forward to if you're a sports fan.
1: Isaac Fannin in the US. And the main news, Iran has denied a fresh assertion by Donald Trump that a deal has been reached in their conflict. More on our website at bbcnews.com.
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0: Here's a question for you. Why are so many companies now deciding to list publicly? Anthropic, ChatGPT, and SpaceX are all hitting the market this year. Companies whose combined value will be more than $3 trillion. So, are we in an AI bubble, or are we at the beginning of a new technological revolution? We'll find out on Biz Daily after the very latest news.
1: BBC News with Tom Sanders. Iran says it hasn't yet reached a deal with the United States after President Trump said the two sides could sign an agreement as soon as this weekend to extend a ceasefire and reopen the Strait of Hormuz. Tehran said that the proposed agreement is currently being reviewed and that it would not compromise on its red lines. The former South Korean president, Yoon Suk-yeol, has been sentenced to 30 years in jail for sending drones into North Korea. Prosecutors said he ordered the operation in October 2024 to provoke a hostile response and create a pretext for his failed attempt to impose martial law. Relatives of those killed in last year's Air India plane crash have urged the authorities to reveal the findings of an investigation into its cause. 1 year on from the disaster, some victims' remains still have not yet been identified or returned to their families. The King of Thailand's eldest daughter, Princess Bacharakitiyabarmihidon, has died at the age of 47. Popularly known as Princess Pa, her death comes more than 3 years after she fell into a coma. An experimental treatment for the chronic autoimmune illness lupus has shown promising results in early trials in Britain. The therapy genetically modifies some white blood cells to attack the rogue cells causing symptoms of the disease. After 18 months, five of the first six patients treated are still in remission. India and Bangladesh have held a first border security meeting amid strained relations. Dhaka accuses the authorities in India's West Bengal of trying to force undocumented migrants across the border without due process. At 36, the American singer Taylor Swift has become the youngest woman ever to be inducted into the prestigious Songwriters Hall of Fame at a gala ceremony in New York. BBC News.
0: It's the weekly from Business Daily. I'm Rahul Tandon, and I'm a bit worried about this because it happened earlier in the week.
2: Let's call it quits because I've had enough. Thank you, darling. Have a good time.
3: Mr. President, I traveled all the way to Wisconsin.
0: That's Donald Trump walking out of an interview with NBC's Meet the Press. They only had one guest. I've got two, and I've no idea what I'm going to do if they both walk out. Emily Peck writes about markets for Axios and co-hosts Slate Money podcast and based in New York. Hello, Emily.
4: You know, it's, I got things to do here, Raul. I thought I could be here, but, you know, I'm out.
0: Well, there we go. We had two guests. We now have got one. David Kuo, who, of course, is co-founder of The Smart Investor, usually based in Singapore, but in London right now. David, are you going to at least stay with me?
5: Well, if Emily's going, so am I.
0: Can I just say it was a wonderful few seconds that we had from both of you there. Right, we're going to talk about this.
6: Some big IPOs coming towards the tech world.
7: Anthropic, the AI company behind Claude, has filed to go public, setting it up to be one of the biggest initial public offerings in history.
8: So some breaking news literally just into us. OpenAI filing to go public about a week after its biggest competitor, Anthropic, did the same.
0: It's all about IPOs, companies coming to market, SpaceX, Anthropic and OpenAI. Well, they're all doing that. We're talking, I think, am I right here, Emily, if you're still there, about $3 trillion?
4: Yes, I came back. I'm still here. $3 trillion. It's impossible to conceptualize how much money that is. It's like going to the moon and back and again to the moon and back and again to the moon and back again and then one more time to the moon. And I think maybe one more time. It's an inconceivable amount of money in valuations. We haven't seen anything like this. I mean, people keep talking about the dot-com era in terms of IPOs and companies debuting to the public. And it's a real turnaround from what we've seen for the past, I don't know, at least a decade, where companies have stayed private longer and haven't wanted to go public. But now these mega AI companies are spending so much money and they need so much capital that they're sort of, I don't want to say forced to go public, but they really have to just get more money to do their thing. It's pretty wild.
5: $3 trillion. My goodness. that's three with 12 zeros at the end. I mean, can you imagine that? That's probably around 100 times the size of Singapore, where I live. I mean, how is that even possible that three companies can be worth that amount of money? And ultimately, when you have a valuation like that, Rahul, what happens next is that investors will say, right, so I put money into this company, or these companies, and what kind of return am I going to be getting from this? And investors are realists, apart from, of course, those people who invest in SpaceX. I don't think they are that realistic.
9: Hang on. Let's see what happens there. But David, as an investor, quick one to you on this.
5: Yes.
9: When you're looking at these opportunities, if you put money into something,
5: yes,
9: you have to take it out from somewhere else, don't you?
5: Well, that is precisely it. And you have to wonder where all of this money is coming from. Cryptocurrencies, particularly Bitcoin, has actually fallen in value. It's fallen about sort of 40-odd, 50%. I mean, at one point, it was worth $100,000 per Bitcoin. Now it's hovering around sort of 60,000. So it's lost 40% of its value, primarily because people have been selling Bitcoins. So I think there are some people out there who are readying their money, readying their cash pile to go and invest in these three companies. And maybe they're just taking the money out of cryptocurrencies and saying, we've had a good run with that. But still, I don't think that's nearly enough money in order to fund the valuation of these companies. And I think the big problem is if the money goes in, it can also come out. Mm. And if they think that they're not going to be getting a decent return on that money, then I think these valuations may prove to be pie in the sky.
9: But one of the reasons why these valuations are so high is because, of course, of AI. So are we facing an AI bubble? Here's our North of America business correspondent, Samira Hussain.
10: Oh, phew, I thought you were going to ask me if we're in an AI bubble. And gosh, can I not answer that question?
9: Oh, go on, then we'll ask it anyway.
10: Oh, well, see, that's not nice, Rahul. It's really going to be interesting to watch. I mean, I don't remember sort of like a big kind of listing like this since probably Facebook.
9: And Elon Musk will become a trillionaire, is that the right phrase after this?
10: Yes, and then beyond that, I don't know what comes after trillionaire.
9: I don't know.
10: Trillionaire is what I'm going to go with.
9: Does that just show us, like space, AI, that's the future when it comes to investment? Because their valuations are much higher than a lot of, should we call them, traditional companies.
10: Yes, and then you also see the chip makers. They're also seeing really big valuations because, after all, you need those chips for the supercomputers that are creating all of this AI. So basically, anybody who says anything AI that is tangentially associated with AI, or they have a company that's investing in AI, they have absolutely no problems getting investors to give them money. Of course, the worry is how flush are these investors or private equity, really, in terms of how much money do they actually have, or are they just borrowing money to make these investments? And is it possible that it all comes crashing down? See, look, I went and talked about the bubble in the end.
9: Emily, do you want to go first on this one?
4: Sure,
9: look,
4: hit me.
9: AI bubble, people talk a lot about that, but if AI is going to change the whole world, it's going to be the next industrial revolution, we're just at the start, aren't we?
4: No one knows if it's a bubble or not. There are lots of signs that maybe it is a bubble. Certainly a lot of money is, companies are asking for a lot of money. After years and years, companies have been buying stocks back, right? Raising the value of stocks, cutting the amount of stocks in the world. Now we're in a place where all these companies are racing. We saw Google issue around $80 billion of new shares recently. Companies are going around increasing the supply of stocks and bonds because there's this frenzy to raise money. And at some point, there's more supply of, you know, stocks and bonds and things like that. You would think maybe the price of that stuff goes down. But long term, I don't know. I talked about the 90s. I'm going to do it again, Rahul. I hope that's okay.
9: I love the 90s.
4: Know. There was a bubble then in the internet, but long term, there's no question. And I don't think I need to explain that the internet did indeed, it was a revolution, did change the world. Like, we're still living through the consequences of that politically, culturally, socially, everything. So it could be the same here. You know, short term, maybe there is a bubble, but long term, I don't think anyone really argues that this is a big technological change and revolution. I don't know. What do you
5: Rahul, I have a rule. It is actually three rules.
9: That's not one rule, David, okay, is it?
5: Well, listen, if something looks like a bubble, walks like a bubble, and squawks like a bubble, then it's a bubble. And Emily may be a little unwilling to say whether or not this is a bubble, but I will say this is definitely a bubble. I mean, the companies that are going for an IPO are not profitable. So what are you buying? You're buying into a dream. And in the case of the two AI companies, the third one, SpaceX, is also kind of related to AI.
9: Well, it is. AI is going to be, if it's going to make money, it will be the AI bit that they're banking on, isn't it?
5: Well, I think in the case of SpaceX, it's kind of different because they've got these satellites up there. It does generate some kind of cash. But all three companies are unprofitable at the moment. There are so many different platforms, so many different models out there. And I think what is going to happen eventually, it is going to become a commodity. I mean, the internet is a commodity. What differentiates the different parts of the internet is that somebody has got a killer application. And at the moment with AI, I cannot think of a killer application.
9: Well,
4: I mean, eventually those applications come. It really depends. When we talk about a bubble, what kind of bubble? Is this like tulips?
5: One that goes pop, Emily. One where you put your money into it and nothing comes out.
4: It's a bubble that pops, but the technology, some of the companies make it, and long term you have something that's really lasting, or you have, you know, tulips in Holland that was a weird bubble that ended that people still talk about in conversations like these for a reason.
9: And I think Emily's right there, isn't she, David? To some extent, with the dot-com boom, we saw lots of companies go, but of course, you know, the big tech companies of today, some of them started there. Can I ask?
4: How many stories did you read back then about Amazon and how it didn't turn a profit and it was, you know, just a pipe dream and blah, blah, blah. Like, companies go public that aren't profitable all the time. So the whole point of stocks is, right, it's the present value of future growth. The point is, what do we think is going to happen?
5: But the question is, Emily, can you pick the winner? Can you pick the Amazon?
4: No, of course not.
5: Well, there you go then. So therefore, everybody is putting money into these things in the hope that one of them may actually turn out to be good. I mean, I remember when the internet first came out, Yahoo was the big kid on the block. But as it turns out, Yahoo was superseded by Google, and then then nobody actually used Yahoo as a search engine anymore.
4: Right.
5: What we're doing is you're throwing all kinds of seeds into the ground, hoping that some of them will sprout and the others, unfortunately, will just wither.
9: This is The Weekly from Business Daily. I'm Rahul Tandon, and with me are Emily Peck, who writes about markets for Axios and is based, as we heard there, in New York, and David Kuo, co-founder of The Smart Investor, usually based in Singapore, but he is in our studio in London. We have this bit of the programme, Heroes and Villains. Emily, what do you want to go for? Hero, villain, what do you fancy?
4: Villain for 100 points, Rahul.
9: Go on.
4: My villain this week is the iPhone. Dun dun. I wrote about this amazing research that came out earlier this week from an economist at Middlebury College in Vermont named Caitlin Myers. And she looked at the introduction of the iPhone back in 2007. The upshot of the report is the iPhone contributed to the decline in the fertility rate that we're seeing in the U.S. And that's happening around the world right now. Birth rates are falling. And economists and researchers have been sort of scrambling to figure out what's causing this. And they engineered this really interesting study where they looked at when the iPhone first came out, it was only on a single network, AT&T. So they sort of compared areas of the country with AT&T to those without, and they saw that the birth rate declined much more rapidly in areas of the country with AT&T or that had the iPhone. That's going to be my pick for villain. And it's not just the iPhone, we should say. It's, you know, smartphones in general.
9: Okay.
4: This was just the...
9: David, I know, I've known you for years. You're such a positive human being. So you go for a hero, and you can't choose yourself, David.
5: Okay. My hero is this marketing company in China. They realize that Lionel Messi is going to be a key player in this World Cup. Mm. And a lot of people call Lionel Messi the greatest of all time, the GOAT or the GOAT. So what they did was they rummaged around some of the toys that they had, and the best they could come up with was a lamb. And so what they did was they put a Argentinian football jersey on the lamb and put the number 10 on the shirt and wrote Lionel Messi on it. And they tried to pass the lamb off as a goat. Now, in Chinese, there is really no difference between a lamb and a goat. And so they're passing this off as a piece of merchandise for the World Cup. The greatest of all time, the goat, or the lamb in this case, and they're selling it for about $11 a pop.
9: Do you know, I knew with you, David, it wasn't going to be simple, but I have to say, it's a great story. I think they're a good start for our heroes and Valencia. We have smartphones and we have the animal. That's all we're going to say about a real villain for many people over the last few years, of course, has been rising prices. That's been such a problem, hasn't it? And we had some numbers from the US this week and they weren't great. May's figures showed that inflation increased by 4.2% over the previous 12 months. Let's hear from the president of the U.S. again, Donald Trump.
11: No, I love it. The numbers were great. You know what I really love? I love the inflation.
9: Right, Emily, can you make sense of that?
4: I think what he was saying, if you read between the lines or listen to the rest of the statement, he was basically saying that most of the inflation is coming from the rise in oil prices and energy prices from the war that the president started in Iran. And that is accurate. Most of the increase in inflation was from energy prices, an astonishing rise in energy prices around the world and here in the U.S., I think 40% or something like that.
5: Emily, I hope you're not going to use the word transitory.
4: No, never. We must never speak.
5: You know what happened to the last guy who said inflation was transitory?
4: That's what is incredible to me, that President Trump is just trying the Biden playbook and saying like, oh, this is just a temporary thing. You know, it too shall pass. I mean, what typically happens when energy prices go up is that prices for everything else go up too, because energy is a crucial input.
9: We talk a lot about prices going up, and in many parts of the world, that is not good news. But China, David, had its inflation figures out, 1.2%. They actually want them to be higher, don't they? So it's different challenges in different parts of the world.
5: Do you know, a little bit of inflation isn't a bad thing. The problem with no inflation in the system is that people just don't go out and buy things because they think, oh, it's not going to be that much more expensive next month. So why do I need a new refrigerator? Why do I need a new air conditioning? But I think the problem is that when you have inflation and you're not doing anything about it, then it goes back to that old Milton Friedman saying that inflation is taxation without legislation. And the problem with inflation is that it eats away at your savings. It eats away at the money in your pocket.
9: Well, there have been many parts of the world that have been like that, haven't they? So let's look ahead to next week. Kevin Warsh will have his first meeting as the chair of the Fed, which, of course, is the U.S. Central Bank, the Federal Reserve. Ahead of his appointment to the top role, he said this to U.S. senators.
12: I tend to favor messier meetings than some, where people don't show up with rehearsed scripts, but we can have a good family fight. If the central bank has that good family fight, I think that they're going to make better decisions. So I'm not one for pre-deciding what interest rates should be. I never said to the president where I think rates should be.
9: Final thoughts from both of you. Wants a good old family fight. Well, if he thinks of putting those rates up, Emily, he may have a bit of a fight with his president.
4: Oh, yeah. So the markets right now doesn't expect the Fed to raise rates. They're just, the expectation is they're going to just leave them unchanged, at least for the next meeting. And what's pretty wild is that we all know President Trump wants rates lower. And now Warsh is coming in, inflation, as you said, 4.2% year over year. That's not the kind of situation where you're normally going to cut rates. I mean, bond yields have been going up. The markets want rates to go up. The expectation is there's going to be an increase this year. So, you know, everyone's kind of watching to see how this guy is going to handle it. Just a fun fact, he is the wealthiest Federal Reserve chair ever. Net worth of $100 million or so. Just tossing that out there.
5: That's maybe peanuts compared to Elon Musk. I mean, the guy's going to be worth $1 trillion. If you had $1 trillion,
9: David, clearly I don't.
5: If any of us had $1 trillion in our bank account, we would have to spend $30 million a day for 100 years to actually use up that $1 trillion.
9: I could do it.
4: Oh, I could do it. I'll give it my best shot. How about that?
9: Okay, I'll tell you what we're going to do. I want to say thank you to both of you, Emily and David, for joining us on the program. Emily, next time you're on, me and you, we'll have a little conversation about how we spent our imaginary $30 million a day. That is a task for the next time that you join us. Thank you both, though, for being on The Weekly with us.
5: Thank you.
13: BBC World Service and Now Witness History with me, Jane Wilkinson. This is the story of the so-called Survivor King, who saw off numerous attempts on his life to become one of the longest-serving leaders in the Middle East.
14: I am at my best when there is a challenge, when there is a problem, when I'm involved in it. And life has been this way for so long, ever since my childhood.
13: King Hussein of Jordan, speaking in a 1978 BBC documentary about surviving several assassination plots involving bullets, bombs, and poison. His first brush with death was at the age of just 15 in 1951, when his grandfather, King Abdullah I, was targeted by a gunman.
14: I was possibly a couple of paces behind him, and almost immediately I saw a man come out from behind the door to our right, his revolver in his hand, pointing at my grandfather, and heard the shot. And so, as in a nightmare, my grandfather turned and fell, and a machine gun opened from inside. The assassin was still shooting, and he turned towards me and shot. One of the bullets glanced off a medal I was wearing. Another passed so close to my ear that it left some burns. I turned around towards my grandfather, and we made a stretcher out of one of the carpets. But it was apparent that it was all over.
13: The killing would lead Hussein's succession to the throne just 2 years later, after his own father stepped down because of illness.
15: In the city of Amman, capital of Jordan, the enthronement of King Hussein was the occasion for national prayers as well as widespread rejoicing. The ceremony was simple and brief. The king took the oath to uphold the constitution and to be loyal to the nation.
13: And there were days of celebrations, as Hussein explained to the BBC's Jack Pitsey in the Survivor King documentary.
16: What did it feel like to be a king at 17?
14: It felt like something I never expected or anticipated, not that early in life. Yet when I came back here and found the warmth of that welcome by the people of Jordan, I felt right there and then that I'd do anything and everything in my ability to live up to their expectations.
13: The new king began economic reforms with support from Britain and America, but Hussein's closeness to Western governments was criticised by other Arab leaders, and he was also unpopular with the increasing number of Palestinian refugees living in Jordan, who believed he was too conciliatory to neighbouring Israel.
17: Anti-Western rioters have put great pressure on the rule of the 21-year-old king. With the help of loyal army units, Hussein tries to clamp a lid on a situation that could explode into civil war.
13: In 1970, the tension erupted during Black September, when violent clashes between Hussein's troops and the Palestine Liberation Organization led to thousands of deaths. The king declared martial law. And despite surrounding himself with bodyguards, he also became an assassin's target.
18: It was an ambush. He was travelling with his aides in a car when they were suddenly stopped by machine gun bullets coming from above the road.
14: People jumped out of the car and started yelling at me to do the same. It took me a few seconds and then I saw the bullets sort of creating a pattern on the road, and I decided it was time to do the same. I did, and we ended up in a ditch. However, we had enough of a chance to at least turn the car around, and by that time there was a bit of fire from our side that enabled us to get in the car, except for the fact that I found that I'd lost my berry in the ditch in the process. One does very silly things. I asked the driver to stop, and I got out and got my berry and put it on under this heavy fire, and we drove off. I can never understand why I did that.
13: And it wasn't the only attempt to kill the king. A decade earlier, Jordan's Prime Minister, Hazar al-Majali, had died in a bomb attack. And a second device, intended for Hussein, missed him only by minutes. Syrian intelligence services were behind the explosions, according to a later memoir by one of the group. They accused Hussein of being a Western puppet and an obstruction to Arab unity. And there were other plots.
14: I've always suffered from sinus problems, and I had special nose drops that I would have whenever I felt an attack was coming. I had used a certain bottle of this medicine some while before, but then I decided it might have been a little old, and so I asked someone to throw it in the sink and empty it, and I used the new one. The person immediately came horrified at the results. The enamel began to bubble, and we still had a part of the substance in the bottle, and we sent it to be examined. It turned out to be acid. Well, fortunately, I didn't use it, and it was one more escape.
13: And bizarrely, one attempt was foiled thanks to the palace cats.
14: This time it involved an assistant cook. My grandfather had always been very fond of cats, and so have I. And I kept noticing that the cats, in terms of the numbers I saw around the palace, were diminishing. Some dead cats had been spotted. So we began an investigation, and turned out that, again, this fellow had been approached and had been given some poison that he was meant to use in my food. And he was experimenting to see whether it worked or not. So the cats led us to a would-be assassin.
13: But the king appears to have been philosophical about his close shaves with death.
14: I had been fortunate to escape their attempts. I seemed to survive under duress, and deep inside one may be worried. But one has to put on a facade of a smile and to give everyone else confidence.
16: Do you ever think I really would like to give this up? Be a man in the street?
14: If it were God's will, maybe. If I felt I ever was an obstacle in the path of my people or what they were striving to achieve, by all means, but no, I haven't thought of it.
13: But the king did have some critics in Jordan, who objected to him often suspending parliament, firing prime ministers, and cancelling elections.
16: What do you say to people who would say that you're an absolute monarch?
14: Well, I'm not an absolute monarch because the machinery is there except for parliament. And obviously that is a very important link that is missing. But beyond that, I continue to give advice wherever possible and to give encouragement.
16: You say you give advice, but when it really comes to a decision, who decides?
14: In the normal way, it has to reach right up to the top, and on many issues, my decision is sought.
13: And over the next decades, Hussein continued to tread a delicate line between the opposing sides in the Middle East, ultimately winning an international reputation as one of the main forces for stability in the region.
19: This is still a poor country, but it's strategically vital, sandwiched between Israel and its main Arab enemies. King Hussein has held it together.
14: Well, in the final analysis, the problems do not go away at the end of office hours. The life of a country, its future, peace in this area, will it be attained or not? All that we are building in the shadow of danger, the courage of a people, what their reward ought to be. And not only for us, but for everyone in the area.
13: In 1999, after 46 years as ruler and several assassination attempts, the king fell ill with cancer.
20: The last journey for King Hussein of Jordan, one of the central figures in the search for peace in the Middle East, is on the point of death.
13: 20 years earlier, in the BBC documentary, he'd reflected on the legacy he wanted to leave behind.
16: If you had your life over again, would you choose to be King of Jordan?
14: It wasn't a choice, it was a duty. And I've enjoyed it, with all its sadness and with all its burdens. So long as I had the feeling that I was serving the people of Jordan and was able to contribute towards a better future for them.
13: King Hussein died at the age of 63, and his funeral was attended by over 60 heads of state and government leaders, some sworn enemies of each other. He was succeeded by his son, Abdullah II. Witness History was produced and presented by me, Jane Wilkinson, using BBC Archive.
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22: I'm Marco Werman. 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
23: The reason why you slurp is not just to make a loud sound.
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1: 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It's 5 o'clock.
2: Good morning. President Trump again claims his threats of more bombing pushed Iran to make a deal. He also called that deal a little conceptual, while Iran says they haven't agreed to anything. What's really going on? It's Morning Edition from NPR News.
3: And a protest against cuts to Medicaid and Medicare. That and more Michigan news in 4 minutes.
2: Trump's budget calls for cutting all of the U.S. Forest Service R&D funding. I'm Steve Inskeep.
6: And I'm Leila Fadel. The head of the agency asks for NPR's help to change the narrative that it's stopping research. Also, how some species continue to impact their ecosystems even after they die. And the lead singer of the 90s ska band, Sublime, died just before their biggest album came out. Now his son has gotten the band back together. It's Friday, June 12th. On this day in 1967, the Supreme Court struck down bans on interracial marriages. The news is next.
7: Live from NPR News in Washington, I'm Dave Mattingly. President Trump says the U.S. and Iran have reached an agreement to end the war, and he expects it to be signed within days, possibly in Europe.
25: We have a signing soon, and the documents are in pretty final shape, so we'll see. We'll see. Very good. Should be done. That should be done pretty quickly.
7: The president was speaking yesterday at the White House after canceling more airstrikes against Iran. However, a spokesperson for Iran's foreign ministry says no agreement has been finalized. The president has said many times in recent weeks that a deal with Iran is close. The president is expected to meet with some top AI executives in the coming days. NPR's Windsor Johnston says the president is expected to focus on ways the public can share in the wealth created by the tech industry.
26: As policyholders debate who should benefit from artificial intelligence, Cornell Tech professor Helen Nissenbaum says it's important to remember what AI is built on.
27: We get sucked into the idea that the machines are creating, rather than understanding that the machines are creating from what humans have created.
26: Nissenbaum argues that everyday Americans don't get compensated for AI using what it gleans from them. OpenAI has suggested a public wealth fund that could give all people a share of AI profits, while Anthropic has called for policies to help workers benefit if the technology displaces jobs on a large scale. Windsor Johnston, NPR News, Washington.
7: Shares of SpaceX begin trading on the NASDAQ today. Elon Musk's company has already pulled off the largest initial public offering of stock in the history of Wall Street. In a filing with the Securities and Exchange Commission, SpaceX confirms its IPO has raised $75 billion. The Men's World Cup soccer tournament is underway in the U.S., Canada, and Mexico. The U.S. plays its first group stage match tonight against Paraguay. NPR's Joel Rose says public transit agencies in the host cities will be moving millions of fans to the matches, and already there are concerns about the main rail hub in New York City.
28: NJ Transit is so worried about problems at New York's Penn Station that it's chartered two large boats to ferry fans across the Hudson River after matches, if necessary. The agency's CEO, Chris Kaluri, says he told a top aide to start working on a backup plan during a recent string of infrastructure failures at Penn Station.
29: Lance, I think I texted you at some ungodly hour and said, yeah, we're going to need a bigger boat.
28: Kaluri says he will not hesitate to blame any rail problems on Amtrak, which owns Penn Station and the nearby tracks. Amtrak officials say they're prepared to deliver smooth and reliable service. The first match in New Jersey is set for Saturday. Joel Rose, NPR News.
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30: With Michigan Public News, I'm Doug Trabu. Another morning and another big wave of power outages. A new band of storms passed through the region last night. Consumers Energy is reporting about 42,000 customers without power this morning. Some of those had lost power in the previous round of storms a day earlier. DTE's service area was also hard hit. They're reporting a scattering of outages Right now, about 23,000 of their customers without power. In other news this morning, Governor Gretchen Whitmer says she expects the Gordie Howe International Bridge will open soon. That's after the Windsor-Detroit Bridge Authority announced that today's ribbon cutting won't take place while unspecified issues between the U.S. and Canada are resolved. Michigan Public's Rick Pluta has more.
0: The $4.4 billion project has been under construction since 2018, and the Democratic governor says she sees this pause in opening the bridge connecting Detroit and Windsor, Ontario, as a temporary setback.
4: Michigan is ready to move forward, and we're hoping that we can do that in the next few days or weeks.
0: Whitmer has cultivated a cordial working relationship with President Donald Trump, even while opposing him on tariffs and other policies. The president has said he's not satisfied with some aspects of the deal with Canada, which has picked up the cost that will be reimbursed from a portion of the tolls. I'm Rick Pluta.
30: A national nurses union is holding an event in Kalamazoo tomorrow to protest cuts to Medicaid and Medicare. The cuts were approved by Congress last year. National Nurses United wants people to know how those cuts will affect the Beacon Kalamazoo Hospital. Nurse Cindy Evans works in the hospital's emergency department for psychiatric patients. She says more than half of the hospital's net patient revenue comes from Medicare and Medicaid, so cuts to the program may lead to the closure of the emergency psych unit.
5: They may have to sit out in the waiting room, and they may have to sit where there's a lot of commotion out in the main ER, and that can very much lead to increased paranoia and agitation for these patients.
30: The 2025 Budget Reconciliation Act cut nearly $1 trillion in Medicare and Medicaid over the next decade. Republicans supporting the cuts say they are necessary to reduce the deficit, pay for tax cuts, and eliminate fraud and waste. Democrats in the Michigan House of Representatives have introduced a bill package to legalize physician-assisted suicide in Michigan. The four bills would regulate life-ending medication requested by terminally ill adult patients. The legislation would also impose strict penalties on physicians who abuse the system. In the Michigan Public Weather Forecast today, we'll see sunny skies across the region. It will be a little bit cooler than the past couple of days, though still quite warm. Highs in the upper 70s to mid 80s. 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
6: It's Morning Edition from NPR News. I'm Leila Fadel.
2: And I'm Steve Inskeep. Judging by his words, President Trump shifted from one reality to another in the course of a day.
6: The president said Thursday morning that the U.S. was planning new strikes on Iran. By the afternoon, the president talked of a peace deal already agreed to that could be signed, quote, soon. There's no confirmation that either of the president's contradictory claims were true. Iran says it has not agreed yet. This is the latest of the president's many sudden shifts on Iran, which again moved the stock market.
2: NPR international correspondent Aya Batraoui has been trying to sort out what, if anything, is really happening. Aya, good morning.
9: Good morning, Steve.
2: Or I should say good afternoon in the Middle East where you are. Yes. Setting aside the president's words, what has actually happened in the war this week?
9: It's been a week of whiplash attacks that threaten to unravel the entire ceasefire. And that's because this is a tenuous ceasefire that's neither a full peace nor a full-blown war, and it can quickly spiral. You know, after Israel bombed Lebanon's capital, Beirut, on Sunday, we saw Iran firing missiles at Israel in defense of the Iran-backed Hezbollah. Then Israel bombed Iran, and even Yemen's Houthis started launching missiles at Israel. And then Iran downed an American helicopter on Monday as the U.S. is trying to move ships through the Strait of Hormuz. And twice the U.S. attacked Iranian military sites this week in Iran, including hitting water reservoirs that thousands of people in Iran rely on for drinking water. We also saw the U.S. disabling three ships heading to Iranian ports as part of a naval blockade on Iran. But Steve, in one of those attacks, three Indian soldiers were killed. And throughout all of this, Iran is attacking U.S. bases in Kuwait, Bahrain, and Jordan.
2: Wow, pretty violent week. But the president is now making this statement. He has said multiple times that peace is at hand. What is he saying this time?
9: He's basically calling it a done deal now. Here's what he told reporters at the White House yesterday about Iran.
25: And they've all approved the deal. Everybody's approved the deal. Now we'll get it finished up, and hopefully that'll be done.
9: So, Steve, while he's saying everyone has approved the deal, he's leaving out a clear timeline for when that can happen. He says it could happen in the next few days with the two sides signing a deal in Europe. But Iran says it's not yet done. Iran's foreign ministry says a deal has not been finalized. And Iranian media say that 2 weeks ago, there was almost a deal in place, but they say Trump added new demands. But what we know is Trump does want this war to end. This war is unpopular among Americans. This week, inflation hiked past 4% in the U.S. That's the highest in several years, with gas prices up. So Trump's singular focus now is on getting the Strait of Hormuz open again. And any deal that extends the ceasefire so both sides can lift their blockades in the Gulf won't include nuclear talks. That'll come later. But for that oil to flow through the Strait again, you know, Iran has its demands. They continue to demand an end to Israel's war in Lebanon, which Israel so far isn't willing to do. They want assurances that they won't be bombed again, and they want the U.S. to unfreeze billions of their dollars.
2: You're telling us all this, of course, from Dubai in the United Arab Emirates. What do some of Iran's neighbors, like the one you're in, think of all this?
9: Well, Qatar, for example, has been taking on a bigger role in mediating. This week, Qatari officials were in Iran, and yesterday, Trump and Qatar's emir held a call in which messages from Iran were exchanged, and it's possible that is why Trump called off more attacks. But the United Arab Emirates, where I am, Steve, has also shifted its tone from being hawkish on Iran to aligning more with other countries in the region about ending this war. So this really leaves Israel as the only country railing against a diplomatic track. We've seen how that's led to heated conversations between Trump and Israel's prime minister, and both men face elections this year in which this war is playing a big part.
2: NPR international correspondent Aya Batraoui in Dubai, thanks so much.
9: Thanks, Steve.
2: On Sunday, the UFC will hold 7 fights on the White House lawn. It is billed as a celebration of America's 250th birthday. Sunday also happens to be Flag Day and President Trump's 80th birthday.
10: Trump has been preparing for the fights and other projects in a politically weak moment. The war in Iran is dragging on, though he says yet again that a peace agreement is coming soon. Inflation is over 4%, and his approval ratings are the lowest they've ever been.
2: NPR's Daniel Kurtzleben has been trying to assess what is on the president's mind based on his words. Daniel, good morning.
11: Good morning.
2: Okay, what's the president excited about?
11: Well, he's certainly excited about this fight, as well as the other events that are planned for America's 250th. There's also going to be a rally on the Mall where Trump will speak, and an IndyCar race on the streets of D.C. And then there are his building projects, which he's certainly excited about. He's torn down the East Wing to build a ballroom and military complex. He wants to build a massive arch near Arlington National Cemetery and a pedestrian bridge next to the Lincoln Memorial. And he just completed work on the Lincoln Memorial reflecting pool. And you just get the sense that all of that is what excites Trump right now. At all these events, whether he's signing a bill, talking about coal power, or even at a farmer's roundtable in Wisconsin, he just can't seem to help himself. He goes on these long tangents about these projects. But also, the time he's devoting to these things is especially striking when you think about how, amid all of this, he declared the Iran negotiations boring. Or you think about the priorities that have fallen off the radar. He had vowed to end the Russian war in Ukraine. He had pushed a healthcare overhaul. Those things have pretty much gone quiet.
2: How unusual is it for a president to have so many, I guess you'd call them, side projects?
11: Taken together, very, is what a Princeton political historian, Julian Zelzer, told me. Now, the White House has said there's precedent for a lot of what he's doing, like holding public sporting events on the White House lawn, or President Theodore Roosevelt holding and even participating in boxing matches at the White House. However, here's what Zelzer had to say about this weekend's fights.
12: In addition to just how big it is and how much space it's literally and symbolically taking in his presidency at a moment, the nation's in the middle of a war, it also raises all these conflict of interest questions, which are also different than having a boxing match in the White House.
11: In fact, a watchdog group filed a lawsuit just last week aiming to stop this weekend's fights, noting how much UFC could profit off of it, and also pointing out that Trump owns stock in the company that owns the UFC. Now, when I asked the White House about this, spokesperson Davis Engel insisted there's no conflict of interest. And he said the president's assets are in a trust run by his children.
2: Okay, so this appears to be it's a for-profit event. With that said, wouldn't you expect the president to try to put on some kind of show for the 250th?
11: Sure, though you can see sharp contrasts when you look back to, for example, the bicentennial in 1976. Back then, President Ford did this big tour of historic sites, including this sweeping speech at Philadelphia's Independence Hall.
13: The United States today remains the most successful realization of humanity's universal hope. The world may or may not follow, but we lead because our whole history says we must.
11: It's a real contrast to a cage fight, but it also raises the question of how ultimate fighting connects to American history, whether that matters. And it's also just a pretty incredible illustration of Trump's effect on politics.
2: NPR's Danielle Kurtzleben, have a nice weekend.
11: You too.
2: The president has named Jay Clayton to serve as the next director of national intelligence.
10: Clayton appears to be an uncontroversial nominee. He has a national security background, which the law requires for this job. He's a federal prosecutor. He also previously led the Securities and Exchange Commission. This pick came too late to avoid some big collateral damage.
2: NPR Congress reporter Eric McDaniel is here in the studio to talk us through this here in Studio 31. Eric, thanks for coming by once again. You're getting to be a regular here. Appreciate that. Tell us more about Jay Clayton.
14: Well, in addition to being a federal prosecutor, like you mentioned, and former SEC head, Clayton was an accomplished attorney in the private sector. He currently serves as U.S. attorney for the Southern District of New York. And while there, his office has done a couple high-profile things, not least of which is the indictment of former Venezuelan President Nicolas Maduro. Clayton has been confirmed by the Senate before for the SEC, which is a good sign for his ability to be confirmed again. Not to mention his nomination follows up a pick last week by President Trump for an acting DNI, a different guy that went over like a lead balloon in the Capitol.
2: As this is happening, I'm thinking of the nominations for Attorney General at the start of the administration. Matt Gaetz was the nominee. Mm-hmm. Congress was horrified. Trump countered with Pam Bondi. Are you saying in the same way that Jay Clayton looks better by comparison?
14: I mean, members of Congress are making the comparison that Clayton seems more qualified, including top Democrats on the intelligence committees. Last week, the president named Bill Pulte to replace the current director of national intelligence, Tulsi Gabbard, on this temporary basis. Pulte's the current director of a federal housing finance agency, but he's best known as the guy who's used mortgage documents to allege that the president's perceived foes have committed fraud. All of them deny wrongdoing.
2: We heard Senator Mark Warner on NPR mm-hmm. saying that Pulte was the kind of person who would weaponize intelligence agencies against the public, really.
14: That's right. And it led folks like Warner to block the extension of a big deal spy tool called FISA 702. That's Section 702 of the Foreign Intelligence Surveillance Act, which allows the government to collect electronic communications of foreign nationals each year, think calls, texts, and emails. And that authority is actually lapsing today, which is huge, in large part because of how mad Democrats were about the president naming Pulte. And with the House now out on recess, things won't come back for a while.
2: Just so I understand, Pulte was named the acting director, so he is in charge right now. Is that it?
14: It's not quite right. President Trump was actually asked about this in the Oval Office. He said Pulte would be in the job for, quote, a short while, although it's not clear when Pulte will take over from Gabbard. And Trump didn't specify how long. It probably depends on Clayton's nomination timeline.
2: Okay, let's get back to this surveillance tool, this law. How big a deal is it that it's lapsing for the moment?
14: Symbolically, I'd say it's a huge deal. It's bad symbolically because it shows the president isn't making decisions in a way that sort of is aware of Congress's strictures and constraints. There's no reason he had to announce Pulte as acting DNI when he did. He could have waited until this was renewed, and he kind of stepped on a rake for no reason, and it led to FISA expiring. Practically, though, FISA can continue collecting intelligence for many months under a prior court authorization.
2: Okay. So what's the timeline then for Clayton to get permanently confirmed and for this to be resolved?
14: It's coming up quick next Wednesday. They named the date almost immediately after his nomination.
2: Okay. Congress reporter Eric McDaniel, thanks so much.
14: Thanks so much.

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1: As the American West is facing what could be an epic summer fire season, we'll have more details on that story in about 15 minutes.
2: On the next Fresh Air, an interview with Marjan Satrapi, the Iranian-French author of the graphic novel Persepolis, about growing up in Iran during and after the Islamic Revolution. She died last week. Also, actor Andrew Scott, the hot priest in Fleabag, Moriarty in the series Sherlock, and co-star of the new film Pressure. Join us.
1: That's Fresh Air today at noon here on Michigan Public. Checking some of the morning's top news headlines, the European Union is set to implement a new set of rules governing how each of its 27 member states will deal with irregular migration and asylum seekers. The European Migration and Asylum Pact is the culmination of years of grueling negotiations that overhauled the previous system, which was widely considered a failure and gave far-right parties a potent issue to win votes. President Donald Trump's board at the Kennedy Center is trying to keep his name on the building before a court-ordered deadline to remove it by today. The board voted yesterday to seek a stay of a judge's ruling that Trump's name was illegally added. New Michigan House bills would cap profits for public utilities and stop them from using ratepayer revenue to cover executives' pay. We'll have more details on that story for you coming up in about 10 minutes. In the Michigan Public Weather Forecast today, we'll see sunny skies across the region, high temperatures ranging from the upper 70s to the mid-80s. It's 521.
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4: 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I'm Leila Faldin.
5: I'm Steve Inskeep.
6: And I'm A. Martinez. They were one of the breakthrough bands of 1996 and also one of that year's great tragedies. Sublime scored three huge hits with their major label debut.

But lead singer Bradley Nowell didn't live to see the band's success. He died of a heroin overdose before the album's release. His son Jacob was just 11 months old at the time. Jacob is now 30, and with his dad's old bandmates, he has reformed Sublime. Today, they release their first album since Bradley's death. It's called Until the Sun Explodes.

0: It's freaky, right? He sounds just like his dad. Jacob Nowell says he was conflicted about whether or not he would strap his dad's shoes on his feet.
1: I wanted to be respectful and approach it with the right level of tact and make sure there's something that, first and foremost, a Bud and Eric wanted. It's truly their band. They were the closest to my father, and it was something that I myself really never wanted any part of because of just how much an emotional weight and responsibility there is behind it. So I would say, if anything, it happened completely at the right time.
2: My name is Jacob Nowell. This is Sublime.
0: I remember on April 14th, 2024, you played Coachella with Eric Wilson and Bud Gaw, the two members of Sublime. You used your dad's guitar. Bud used his very well-known green drum kit.

0: were you worried that people would say, well, he's not his father? Or I mean, what were you thinking that people might react?
1: Well, I mean, how much time do you have? How long of an interview is this? Yeah. I mean, a lot, man. Yeah, it was. Most people say, like, oh, you must be having so much fun, really living the dream. It's like, well, you know, I'm a professional singer. I've basically been offered a gig to fill in for a pre-established and beloved singer that some people regard as legendary. So that's already like kind of a big ask. There was an added element too of, well, I'm related to this original guy. And that performance was uncomfortable. I'm proud that I did it and proud that I faced this dragon in my life. I think we have to do it to move forward.
0: Now, you were 11 months old when your father, Bradley, died of a heroin overdose.
1: That's right.
0: I'm in my 50s now. My real father is in his 80s, and he lives in South America. I've only spoke to him in person 3 times.
1: Oh, wow.
0: So I don't want a relationship with him, but I would want to know a lot about him because it would help fill in holes about myself. Is that something that you share? Like, is there things about you that because you didn't get to know your father, that maybe you're like trying to fill in the gaps here and there?
1: Yes, that's exactly right. And wow, the fact you've had that experience, it is intensely human, right? Like we're always trying to fill in those gaps and those holes. Like, why do I do these things? Why am I these ways? These insecurities or these confidences that I have in myself, where do they stack up in relation to this person that is responsible for half of my genetic makeup? You know, it's something that I'm curious of too. So yeah, I'd say through getting to do this work, I have been able to connect with this idea of my father in a very different way.
0: Oh, it's funny because, yeah, when I react a certain way to something and no one else in my family has ever reacted that way. And I'm thinking, is that the way he reacted?
1: Yes.
0: You know, is that where I get that, you know?
1: Yeah. And I've gotten that comment from my family before, too. Like the way I answer the phone or that I laugh at things or when people hear like eerie similarities in my voice and my vocals in comparison to my dad's.

0: you know, about a year ago when I heard the lead single off the new album, Ensenada. I was listening to it and I was like, okay, I know this is not Bradley. I know this is Jacob, but it felt like a vocal resurrection.
1: Oh, that means a lot, man. That was the goal, honestly. Okay. Like, we wanted to make something that was in an exaltation of the mythological work, something that was close but without trying to imitate.

0: Does that, though, put you in a tricky spot artistically to sound so much like your father?
1: Yes. Yeah, there's a tight rope. I have my outlets with my band, like Jacob's Castle, which we've only put out one record, and then I kind of had to slow down so I can, you know, give my full attention to Sublime and sort of like stepping into this role that was always like taboo for me to step into because I didn't want to. But the biggest unexpected thing that is how much I truly fell in love with the sound of this band. And I'm not just saying that. I finally got it.
0: You said the last Sublime record that will ever be made is self-titled. That means the big hit from 1996, Sublime.
1: Correct.
0: Yeah. And you also said there's no replacing history, period. Until the Sun Explodes, the album is an epilogue.
1: Yeah. I mean, that's why, in a lot of ways, that's sort of why the album is called Until the Sun Explodes. It means in perpetuity, you know. There won't be another Sublime record until the sun explodes in the sky. And who knows if we'll even get to see that. What Sublime is my father and his friends all working together. Anything else is just some sort of pale imitation. So what we're doing now, I think, is what I would imagine could be the closest possible thing, authenticity-wise, to those old.

0: life. That's Jacob Noel, frontman for Sublime. The band's first album in almost 30 years is titled Until the Sun Explodes. Jacob, thanks.
1: This was awesome. Thank you very much. Appreciate you.

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1: And you're listening to Michigan Public. Thanks for joining us for Morning Edition. The latest news headlines are coming up in 1 minute. Also still to come, fuel prices are high, no news there, but the way they're affecting people hits differently at different levels. It's not just drivers, it's also boaters. We'll check in with some Michigan boaters in southeast Michigan coming up in about 5 minutes here on Morning Edition. 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We'll see bright skies today, sunshine across the region, a little bit cooler than the past couple of days, highs ranging from the upper 70s to the mid-80s. It's 5:30.
2: Live from NPR News in Washington, I'm Dave Mattingly. A spokesperson for Iran's foreign ministry says no agreement has been finalized to end the war with the U.S. That follows President Trump's announcement at the White House yesterday, where he said an agreement has been reached and would be signed in the coming days, perhaps in Europe. In recent weeks, the president has repeatedly said the two sides were close to a deal. This week, the U.S. and Iran exchanged fire on consecutive nights, and Trump threatened to take Harg Island, Iran's main oil export terminal. President Trump says he will nominate Jay Clayton to be the next permanent director of national intelligence. He would replace Tulsi Gabbard, who's resigning. Clayton is currently the U.S. attorney for the Southern District of New York. South Korea's former president has been sentenced to 30 years in prison for a failed attempt to provoke North Korea militarily. NPR's Anthony Kuhn has more from Seoul.
3: The court ruled that ex-president Yoon Suk-yeol ordered drones into North Korea in late 2024. The aim was to get North Korea to retaliate in order to give Yoon an excuse to put South Korea under martial law. Yoon was sentenced to life in jail in February for the failed martial law bid. North Korea did not retaliate, but if it had, it could have put U.S. troops in South Korea at risk.
2: That's NPR's Anthony Kuhn reporting from Seoul. This is NPR News from Washington.
1: With Michigan Public News, I'm Doug Tribou. Governor Gretchen Whitmer says she expects a delay in the opening of the new international bridge connecting Michigan and Canada won't last long. That's after the Windsor-Detroit Bridge Authority canceled an opening ceremony that had been planned for today. The announcement said only that there are remaining issues to be resolved between U.S. and Canadian authorities. Whitmer says she was not entirely surprised to learn the bridge opening would be delayed, but says she expects things to be back on track, quote, in the next few days or weeks, unquote. New Michigan House bills would cap profits for public utilities, stop them from using ratepayer revenue to cover executives' pay, and require infrastructure reevaluation every 5 years. Michigan Public's Colin Jackson has more.
4: Democratic package co-sponsor Natalie Price says Michiganders shouldn't be funding utilities' record profits.
5: The people demanding this are the people that we are all accountable to. These are our constituents who are feeling the burden of an unjust system.
4: But Republican House Speaker Matt Hall blames Democrats and a clean energy law they supported for high power costs.
6: My guess is they're getting a lot of pressure, and so here we are at the 11th hour they introduce some bill.
4: Hall says the House plan to lower energy costs involves repealing the clean energy law and requiring utilities to lower rates in exchange for property tax cuts. Recent reports have suggested renewable energy has become cheaper than fossil fuels in many cases. I'm Colin Jackson in Lansing.
1: Civil rights organizations say federal prosecutors failed to make a strong case for the charges unsealed this week against protesters who had called for the University of Michigan to divest from Israel. The indictment alleges acts of vandalism and a conspiracy to commit violence. Amy Ducre is the lead staff attorney with the Muslim advocacy organization CARE Michigan. She says the indictment conflates legally protected speech with illegal action to criminalize pro-Palestine views.
7: If vandalism occurred, that is indefensible. Some of the statements made in the private text messages between these individuals, we do not condone them. They are reprehensible in nature.
1: In a statement, the FBI said the defendant's speech and actions had threatened, intimidated, and coerced public officials. U of M holds Michigan Public's broadcast license. 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
9: 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I'm Steve Inskeep.
10: And I'm Leila Fadel. More big cuts to federal funding for science are coming. President Trump has already canceled or suspended about a quarter of all funding for the National Science Foundation and National Institutes for Health. His latest budget proposes eliminating all forest research at the start of the summer fire season. NPR's Kirk Sigler reports.
11: Few public universities get more federal research funding than the University of Washington. And so the atmosphere on this leafy Seattle campus is tense, even in lower profile places once considered safe from White House politics, like the Forestry School. Here, U.S. Forest Service funding cuts would have immediate consequences as the West looks poised for an epic summer of fires and smoke.
12: You have time, I can show you the map, or probably you have seen the map there.
11: Fire ecologist Ernesto Alvarado is looking at a giant map of the U.S. on a computer. It shows where wildfire smoke is, where it's forecast to drift, as well as the harmful particulates in it. He zooms in on a wildfire burning in New Mexico.
12: So if someone is living in Ruidoso, New Mexico, which this fire is close to Ruidoso, they can go and see where the smoke is going to.
11: Alvarado and Forest Service colleagues at the nearby Pacific Wildland Fire Sciences Lab created this map. It's updated in real time with the help of a team of grad students and IT staff here at UW.
12: We need to bring new technology fast.
11: This taxpayer-funded tech is now widely used by governments, elite firefighting teams, and popular apps that people rely on when the smoke gets bad. It's the product, Alvarado says, of institutional knowledge developed through Forest Service research into smoke and fires.
12: You are integrating the knowledge and the science developed over decades by one team in Seattle.
11: But the Seattle Smoke Lab is now on a list of 56 out of 90 research stations identified for closure. It's part of the Trump administration's controversial Forest Service reorganization, including the relocation of its headquarters from D.C. to Utah. Morgan Varner is worried. He was a fire behavior scientist at the Seattle lab until 2019.
13: There's a haphazard to it that I think is troubling from a scientist standpoint.
11: Current lab employees did not respond to interview requests, but Varner doubts most of the staff here will be willing to relocate. The lab was put in Seattle due to its international airport and major research university.
13: Seattle is a technology hub, and so the Forest Service lab, people may think that they're sort of backwoods out measuring some trees, but this is a lab that is working with the brightest minds based in Seattle.
14: Okay, so I need you to help me change the narrative. We aren't closing research.
11: 2,700 miles to the east, U.S. Forest Service Chief Tom Schultz is sitting in the agency's soon-to-be former headquarters off the National Mall.
14: Research is important. Science is extremely important in this organization, and it has been.
11: But Schultz says the Forest Service has a $3 billion maintenance backlog, and closing or consolidating buildings that house some research stations will save money.
14: This administration is trying to be thoughtful as we move forward in terms of we involve the employees in so much of our discussions. We've got to get our budget under control. We knew we had a big shortfall coming in.
11: Schultz says science is still a priority, but as boss, President Trump's proposed budget for the Forest Service zeroes out all research and development funding. The chief doesn't seem to think that will actually happen.
14: It was zeroed out in the 26 budget and zeroed out in the 27 budget. Congress did something different. We built an organizational structure based on what Congress has funded us to do. If Congress were to adopt the president's budget, then we will pivot accordingly.
11: If that were to happen, the U.S. Forest Service would be a skeleton of its former self, just as climate change is accelerating the frequency and severity of wildfires in the U.S. Back in Washington State, Dave Upthegrove, the elected public lands commissioner here, is standing at a popular trailhead near the Mount Baker Snoqualmie National Forest.
15: The research that's being done at these labs in Washington State helps inform our wildfire response and contributes to improving public safety for people throughout the state of Washington, particularly in rural areas.
11: Upthegrove, a Democrat, says early on in the Forest Service reorg, his agency was briefed often and assured that critical research would not be affected.
15: But recently, the Forest Service has gone radio silent, and we've not been able to get updates on the progress, the status, and the outcome of this work. So we are nervous.
11: Nervous as these lush Pacific Northwest woods he's standing in, once thought immune from major fires, could be flammable or at least choked in smoke in a matter of weeks. Kirk Sigler, NPR News, Seattle.
9: All right, I know it's early in the morning, but we're going to begin this next story with a sort of analogy. The foundation of a house supports the rest of the structure? That's easy to understand. Turns out the same is true for what ecologists call foundation species, like undersea coral. They support and shape entire ecosystems. NPR's Nate Rott learned that foundation species help out even after they die.
16: When Kai Kopecky was working on his PhD, his fieldwork involved a lot of diving off of the island of Moorea in the South Pacific over a coral reef.
17: The first time I went, it was like the most stunning reef I'd ever seen. Like just every square inch of the reef was just covered in living coral.
16: Unfortunately, the next time he went was after a coral bleaching event.
17: Caused by a marine heat wave. And so a lot of that coral died.
16: Kopecky, a marine biologist, was curious how the skeletal remains were influencing the reef's ability to recover, compared to, say, a tropical cyclone, where the coral gets scraped off the seafloor, leaving a flat surface.
17: And we found a lot of evidence that the dead skeletons actually hamper recovery.
16: By providing nooks and crannies for seaweed and other species that compete with coral.
17: I was like, okay, wow, just the structure itself, just the dead foundation species can put the ecosystem on a completely different trajectory.
16: Foundation species are found from the bottom of oceans to the tops of mountains. They're typically the most abundant plant or animal in an ecosystem. Trees, grasses, oysters, or kelp that create microclimates, nutrients, habitat.
17: Providing the infrastructure on which ecosystems are built on.
16: Kopecky was curious about the post-death legacy of other foundation species. Did they help a system recover? Or, like the coral, did they hamper it? So he recruited researchers across North America.
17: You know, people who work in like tropical montane forests of Puerto Rico and like tall grass prairies of Kansas.
16: John Kamenowski, an ecosystem ecologist at Florida International University, was brought in for his knowledge of mangroves and how they respond to disturbances like hurricanes.
18: We know that when storms hit mangroves, they defoliate the forest and you get all this dump of organic matter from the canopy onto the forest floor.
16: Nutrients that the remaining live mangroves can recycle and use to expand their roots.
18: Which allows the whole forest to recover from the disturbance event.
16: In total, the new study published in the journal Science Advances looked at 10 ecosystems and found that the dead had a strong influence on the living in 9 of them. To Kopecky, the findings suggest that death is not an end.
17: Just because an organism dies doesn't mean it isn't continuing to have an influence.
16: They often leave a legacy, he says, sometimes positive, sometimes not. Nate Rott, NPR News.
1: This is Morning Edition on Michigan Public. Good morning, I'm Doug Tribou. The man who shot and killed a Minnesota lawmaker and her husband and wounded another lawmaker and his wife has escaped the death penalty with a plea deal. We will take a closer look at that story coming up in about 9 minutes here on Morning Edition. 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In the Michigan Public weather forecast today, lots of sunshine, highs in the upper 70s to the mid 80s.
19: Good morning, I'm Tom Kavanagh at the BBC. The United Nations Secretary-General's spokesman says the economic fallout from the Iran war will continue to be felt around the world, even if a peace deal is agreed. Iran has denied President Trump's claim that an agreement to end the war has already been reached. Stefan Dujarric was speaking to BBC World Service.
20: The impact is already being felt. The impact will last. We know that a number of Gulf countries have lost production value, notably natural gas. That will take months, if not years, to come back.
19: South Korea's former president, Yoon Suk-yeol, has been jailed for 30 years for ordering drones to be sent to North Korea. He'd already been jailed for life for insurrection back in February. Jake Kwan is in Seoul.
21: It was the former president who sent the drone, expecting Pyongyang to strike back, the judge said. He wanted a military clash to justify a martial law planned later the same year. But Pyongyang did not strike, and Yoon declared martial law 2 months later.
19: There have been more protests in Albania's capital Tirana opposing the creation of a multi-billion dollar hotel development led by President Trump's son-in-law Jared Kushner. This is one of the demonstrators.
22: Politicians should be afraid of the masses and the people they are being voted for. They are here to serve us. They are not there to make whatever they want and to sell our land and our greatest assets to foreign interests.
19: I'm Tom Kavanagh at the BBC in London.
1: And this is Michigan Public. It's 5:44. In the past few months, fuel prices have soared. Between January and May of this year, Americans saw an increase of more than 50%. Those prices aren't just affecting drivers on the road. Boaters are feeling it, too. But for many, the joy they get from boating seems to be outweighing the increase in costs. Stateside intern Molly Anderson visited St. Clair Shores in southeast Michigan and brings us this story.
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24: Really?
23: I'm at Mark's Fuel Dock, tucked between the channels. A boat pulls up to the dock with two regulars on board.
25: Mark, give me 10 gallons.
24: All right.
25: That's it.
23: That's Bill Perillo. He's been boating for more than 30 years. But this season, he's seen fewer boats on the lake.
25: These boats, they don't leave the dock very much anymore because of these gas prices.
23: Today, he's filling up his Sea Ray 340 Sundancer, which he's had since 1999.
25: How much is gas on the water right now, Mark?
26: Right now, it's $6.99, but other fuel ducts are 50 cents a gallon cheaper, but it's self-serve.
23: That's Mark Conley. He's owned this fuel dock for 18 years.
26: So it's kind of a dangerous thing, fueling boats. So it's good to have attendants that took the test and are knowledgeable when they get on your boat.
23: Most boats require ethanol-free fuel, making it different from and more expensive than the gas most people put in their cars. The cost of diesel fuel, which is used by many recreational vehicles, has increased by nearly 60% in the Midwest since last June, according to the U.S. Energy Information Administration.
26: And discount fuel too much, man, you can't do it.
23: These days, customer Bill Perillo says he's budgeting around $800 to fill up his boat's entire tank.
25: I used to fill up a 26-foot cruiser, fill up a 100-gallon gas tank for right around $150. You can still get deals on gas, but they're few and far between. You don't see them.
23: Michigan ranks third in the country for the number of registered watercrafts. That's about 800,000 vessels on the water on any given day, according to data from the state. But the increase in fuel prices, coupled with this year's slow start to summer, might be keeping some out of the water. Here's Perillo again.
25: Normally, this boat is in the water before tax day, April 15th. You just saw me put it in today, almost 2 months later. Cold weather, rain, whatever you want to call it. Okay, it hampered the season right off the bat.
23: And fuel dock owner Mark Conley says he's feeling the pinch.
26: So we're like a month behind, so we got a lot of catching up to do.
23: But Conley says he's confident regulars like Perillo will continue to come back despite the increase in the price of fuel.
26: I know this is a retail job, but 95% of your clientele, you know, your customers, they're like family.
23: And that's in part because the cost of owning a boat is already high, according to University of Michigan Associate Professor Scott Rick.
27: You know, if you already have the boat, then it might be quite economically sensible to just fuel it up and go have fun.
23: Rick researches the psychology behind why and how people spend their money. He says there are ways business owners can keep customers from thinking about the rising cost of fuel.
27: If I'm a retailer, I want to make sure you're not focused on the price at all. I want to make it frictionless. I want to make it invisible.
23: And that's exactly what Mike Lefevre is trying to do. He owns Mike's on the Water, an East Coast-style restaurant and bar located right on Lake St. Clair.
0: Repeat customers and regular customers, it's sort of my thing. 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When they come in, I know them by name. And if I don't know them by name, I know what they drink. Here comes Scotch and Water, and here comes Miller Lite.
23: Unlike other restaurants, his business allows boaters to just pull up, dock, and order without having to step off their boat. Like Conley, Lefevre is also not too worried about fuel prices. He says Michiganders will do whatever it takes to enjoy the summer months.
0: We know what gas prices are, and they'll make a point to get out and have fun.
23: And for fuel dock owner Mark Conley, his natural banter with his customers shifts their focus away from the price and onto their neighborly relationship.
25: 10 gallons per side.
2: Only on one side.
25: Right here.
23: For now, boaters like Bill are saving on fuel by keeping each other close.
25: We always figure out something. You know, we've got a lot of people on the dock, and rather than showing off and we all take our boats out to like Muscamoot Bay or to Browns or whatever, we'll all pile on one boat.
23: But ultimately, they say getting out on the water is worth the price. For Michigan Public, I'm Molly Anderson.
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1: This is Morning Edition on Michigan Public. Good morning. I'm Doug Tribou. President Trump has selected federal prosecutor Jay Clayton to be the next director of national intelligence.
4: While he's been the U.S. attorney in the Southern District of New York, the office has done high-profile things, not least of which is the indictment of former Venezuelan President Nicolas Maduro.
1: Clayton's nomination comes amid an uproar over Trump's recent pick for acting director. We'll have more on all of that in about 15 minutes as Morning Edition continues. Support for Michigan Public comes from the U of M Health's Movement Disorders Program, welcoming one returning and two new fellows for training as future movement disorder specialists. More at victors.us/Parkinson's. In Michigan Public weather today, we'll see lots of sunshine, a little bit cooler than the past couple of days, highs ranging from the upper 70s to the mid-80s across the region. It's 5:51.
10: 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I'm Layla Faldin.
5: I'm Michelle Martin.
9: And I'm Steve Inskeep. The Minnesota man charged with killing a state lawmaker and her husband in attacks targeting Democrats has admitted to the crimes. He is expected to face life in prison without the possibility of release. Here's Matt Sepik of Minnesota Public Radio.
16: Even in an era of extreme political violence, Minnesota U.S. Attorney Dan Rosen said Vance Belter's attacks on lawmakers a year ago Sunday are hard to fathom.
6: With regard to what it is that controls the criminal mind and what drives a criminal to want to commit this sort of brutal murder and to do it as coldly as it was done, I wonder if any of us who live law-abiding lives will ever really be able to understand that sort of motivation.
16: In response to questions from his attorney in court on Thursday, the 58-year-old Belter admitted that he planned the rampage for months and drew up a handwritten hit list. He disguised himself as a police officer, put flashing lights on his SUV, and donned a silicone mask before pounding on the door of Democratic State Senator John Hoffman. When Hoffman answered, Belter opened fire on the lawmaker and his wife, Yvette. Both survived multiple gunshot wounds. Their daughter, Hope, was there but was not hit. Belter then stopped near the homes of two other Democratic lawmakers but didn't encounter them.
5: 90 minutes after shooting the Hoffmans, Belter went to the home of Representative Melissa Hortman. He shot Hortman's husband, Mark, in the doorway, rushed inside, and shot the former House Speaker at point-blank range just as real police officers arrived. Belter ran out the back and evaded law enforcement for 43 hours before he was captured near his home outside Minneapolis. A grand jury indicted Belter for stalking, murder, and gun crimes, and gave federal prosecutors the go-ahead to determine if the death penalty would be appropriate. U.S. Attorney Rosen says the Justice Department took it off the table in exchange for Belter's guilty plea.
6: The direction that we had was that we will not seek the death penalty provided Mr. Belter enters into the plea agreement that you all saw him enter into today.
5: In a statement, the Hoffman family says there can't be true justice unless Americans treat people with respect, stop dehumanizing each other, and, quote, stop dividing our country with hate and rhetoric. For NPR News, I'm Matt Sepik in Minneapolis.
7: Carmelo Anthony and Austin Metcalf were both 17, both track athletes, both strong students, when they had a confrontation at a track meet. At some point, Metcalf pushed Anthony and Anthony stabbed Metcalf, killing him. After deliberating for just a few hours, a jury convicted Anthony of murder, and this week the judge sentenced him to 35 years in prison. To the prosecution, this was a straightforward case of unjustified violence, but many in the Frisco community do not see it that way. It has convulsed this rapidly growing and diverse suburb of Dallas, Texas, and become a national story. To ask why, we've called the Reverend Billy Eccles Richter, who is involved in an interfaith alliance there. He leads services at Grace Avenue United Methodist Church in Frisco. Reverend Billy, thanks so much for joining us.
8: Thank you for having me.
7: Well, first stating the obvious, Anthony, the accused, is black, and Metcalf, who was killed, is white. But how quickly did that fact become the dominant issue?
8: I don't really think it became the fact until after the tragedy occurred. This was not a white student seeking out a black student to attack them. This was not a black student seeking out a white student to retaliate or to push back. This was a track meet. These were two students from rival schools. Each school sets up their tent and says, this is our territory for our school. And apparently Carmelo Anthony came into the other school's tent, and that's when the dispute occurred.
7: Very soon after the killing, these right-wing provocateurs, led by a January 6th insurrectionist who was pardoned by the president, started leading these racist protests. He called for Carmelo Anthony to be lynched. How much has that contributed to the atmosphere there, or was that already there?
8: I think when somebody like that comes in, what they are able to do is to reach down to a small minority of people who have been sort of lurking in the shadows, waiting for someone to come along and to promote something that is bigoted. And one of the things that was very clear after this happened, the father of Austin Metcalf, when Jake Lang showed up here, said very clearly, we don't want you here, and you are not helping the situation by what you are espousing.
7: It's my understanding that Carmelo Anthony acknowledges that he had a knife. He acknowledges that he stabbed Austin Metcalf. His argument was that it was self-defense. It's my understanding that the reason some in the community are decrying this prosecution is racist, they say that a white student who felt similarly threatened by black students would have been treated more sympathetically by the authorities. Is that the basis of it?
8: I don't believe that to be the case. Some of the students that they presented as witnesses were African-American, who testified to the fact that Carmelo Anthony chose to reach into his backpack and pull out the knife. I want to just say, too, I think one of the things here is to talk about the difference between responsibility and blame. We want to assign blame. What I've discovered in my life is that when we do that, it takes any responsibility away from us. I think in this case, we have to all claim responsibility.
7: And why do you say that?
8: I say that because of the way we've taught children in our community that you should have a certain pride in your school. And I'm not saying that's necessarily a bad thing, but when that turns into this is our territory, we're going to defend our ground, that becomes problematic, and we have to all look at ourselves and say, how do we all accept some responsibility, as opposed to immediately jumping in and saying, oh, well, I know who's to blame.
11: How do you think people go forward from here?
8: Well, I think we've got to get back to a concept of neighborliness. And part of what that means is being able to learn from one another, to sit down together, to break bread together, to be hospitable with one another. We're all here and have been given the opportunity to share in something very, very special. Why are we trying to destroy that? And I think, again, part of it just simply is there are people that are afraid that they are losing their sense of their own territory.
11: That's Billy Eccles Richter. He's lead pastor at Grace Avenue United Methodist Church in Frisco, Texas. Pastor Eccles Richter, thanks so much for talking to me.
8: Thanks, Michelle. It's been a pleasure.

0: This is Morning Edition from NPR News. I'm Michelle Martin.
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3: 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Good morning, I'm Doug Tribou. We'll take a look at the latest news headlines in 2 minutes.
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5: Good morning. President Trump tried again to name an intelligence chief. He moved too late to reassure lawmakers so dismayed by his previous choice that they let a surveillance law expire. What happens now? It's Morning Edition from NPR News.
3: And more power outages after more severe storms. That and Michigan State News coming up in 4 minutes.
5: The president has called peace negotiations with Iran, quote, boring. I'm Leila Fadel.
2: And I'm Steve Inskeep. He shows more excitement over building projects in the Capitol. Our correspondent surveys what's on the president's mind, judging by what he says. Also, Team USA plays in the World Cup today. And a study finds a link between the economic conditions in a child's zip code and brain development. It's Friday, June 12th. 10 years ago today, a gunman killed dozens in Orlando's Pulse nightclub. In StoryCorps, we hear from one victim's daughter. The news is next.
0: Live from NPR News in Washington, I'm Corva Coleman. There is a lack of clarity around a potential peace deal with Iran. President Trump said yesterday he was calling off threatened U.S. military strikes against Iran. He then said a deal could happen with Iran in the next few days and even a signing in Europe. But Iran's foreign ministry says no deal has been finalized. President Trump has previously declared the Iran negotiations, quote, boring. NPR's Danielle Kurtzleben says Trump has focused a lot of his energy recently on personal building projects.
6: He's torn down the East Wing to build a ballroom and military complex. He wants to build a massive arch near Arlington National Cemetery and a pedestrian bridge next to the Lincoln Memorial. And he just completed work on the Lincoln Memorial reflecting pool.
0: NPR's Danielle Kurtzleben reporting. Other projects that aren't getting as much attention from the president include ending Russia's war in Ukraine or overhauling the nation's health care system, as he previously discussed. Billionaire Elon Musk's company, SpaceX, has launched the biggest initial public offering in history. The company will open trading today on the Nasdaq Stock Exchange, raising around $75 billion. NPR's John Ruwich has more.
7: The previous record holder for the biggest IPO was the Saudi oil company Saudi Aramco. It raised nearly $30 billion when it listed in 2019. SpaceX will more than double that with a $75 billion payload. The company has confirmed that it will sell more than 555 million shares at $135 each. SpaceX has big plans for spending the money to grow its rocket, satellite communications, and artificial intelligence businesses. The listing will open SpaceX up to a new level of scrutiny, though, because it'll have to publish quarterly and annual financial reports. Some analysts say investing in SpaceX is a bet on Elon Musk, who will be firmly in control. He is CEO, board chairman, and holds more than 80% of voting power among shareholders. John Ruwich, NPR News.
0: The U.S. men's national soccer team will play its first game of the FIFA World Cup tonight in Los Angeles. NPR's Becky Sullivan reports from L.A. They will take on Paraguay.
8: U.S. soccer has been planning for this World Cup for a long, long time. After the Americans failed to qualify for the World Cup back in 2018, they cleaned house and a new staff brought in a whole new generation of young players to develop. The 2022 tournament was a first test for the young squad. They reached the round of 16. Now they're older. The core is in their prime and they're playing here at home. Here's midfielder Tyler Adams.
9: This is like, for me, the biggest opportunity to just really grow the game, like to inspire people, to show that American players are at the level of the rest of the world.
8: Paraguay is the first of the team's three group stage matches. Next up will be Australia, then Turkey, then, the team hopes, a run in the knockout round. Becky Sullivan, NPR News, Los Angeles.
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3: With Michigan Public News, I'm Doug Tribou. Tens of thousands of Michiganders don't have electricity this morning after another band of severe thunderstorms passed across the region overnight. Consumers Energy, which already had a number of outages from storms the previous day, is now reporting a combined total of about 39,000 customers without power. DTE Energy reporting about 23,000 customers without power this morning. In other news, a National Nurses Union is sounding the alarm about coming federal cuts to Medicare and Medicaid. As Michael Simons reports, the union will hold an event to highlight the issue at Kalamazoo's Bronson Park tomorrow.
1: Jamie Brown is a nurse at Beacon Kalamazoo and the president of National Nurses United, which is touring the nation protesting federal cuts to Medicare and Medicaid approved by Congress last year. Brown says Beacon Kalamazoo receives more than half of its net patient revenue from these two government programs. She adds this loss may lead to the hospital cutting services like those for mental health.
10: With the cuts coming to healthcare, mental health services are also getting cut because a lot of people can't afford mental health care.
1: Brown says she hopes Saturday's event will encourage the public to push back against future proposed cuts and support reversing the current ones. I'm Michael Simons.
3: The Michigan House of Representatives is considering a bill package to legalize physician-assisted suicide. The bills would regulate life-ending medication requested by terminally ill adult patients. Democratic State Representative Veronica Pies is a bill sponsor. She says her friend's husband asked her to pursue the legislation before his death. Right to Life of Michigan opposes medical assistance in dying. The group says it is difficult to protect seniors and those with disabilities from coercion. The package has been referred to the House Committee on Government Operations. Michigan's public utility companies would see a measure of their maximum profit capped under a Democratic-led bill package introduced yesterday in the State House. The bills would also require utilities to audit their infrastructure every 5 years to reduce outages, among other changes. Michael King is with the Michigan League of Conservation Voters. He says power companies have made record profits while Michiganders struggle.
11: This is about fairness, this is about accountability, and this is about making sure that the next generation actually have a chance of inheriting an energy system that works for all people and not just large corporations.
3: Republican House leadership has already cast doubts on the package. They say their plan to lower utility costs involves repealing Michigan's clean energy law. In the Michigan public weather forecast today, we'll see lots of sunshine across the region, a little bit cooler, highs from the upper 70s in West Michigan to the mid 80s in Metro Detroit. This is Michigan Public News.
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2: It's Morning Edition from NPR News. I'm Steve Inskeep.
5: And I'm Leila Fadel. Good morning. President Trump has named Jay Clayton to serve as the next Director of National Intelligence. Clayton is a federal prosecutor who has taken on national security cases. He also previously led the Securities and Exchange Commission. In a few minutes, we'll hear from Senator Chris Coons of Delaware about Clayton's prospects in the Senate. We start with more on Clayton's background.
2: NPR Congress reporter Eric McDaniel is here in the studio to talk us through this here in Studio 31. Eric, thanks for coming by once again.
13: Happy to.
2: You're getting to be a regular here. Appreciate that. Tell us more about Jay Clayton.
13: Well, in addition to being a federal prosecutor, like you mentioned, and former SEC head, Clayton was an accomplished attorney in the private sector. He currently serves as U.S. attorney for the Southern District of New York. And while there, his office has done a couple high-profile things, not least of which is the indictment of former Venezuelan President Nicolas Maduro. Clayton has been confirmed by the Senate before for the SEC, which is a good sign for his ability to be confirmed again. Not to mention his nomination follows up a pick last week by President Trump for an acting DNI, a different guy that went over like a lead balloon in the Capitol.
14: As this is happening, I'm thinking of the nominations for attorney general at the start of the administration. Matt Gaetz was the nominee. Mm-hmm. Congress was horrified. Trump countered with Pam Bondi. Are you saying in the same way that Jay Clayton looks better by comparison?
13: I mean, members of Congress are making the comparison that Clayton seems more qualified, including top Democrats on the intelligence committees. Last week, the president named Bill Pulte to replace the current director of national intelligence, Tulsi Gabbard, on this temporary basis. Pulte is the current director of a federal housing finance agency, but he's best known as the guy who's used mortgage documents to allege that the president's perceived foes have committed fraud. All of them deny wrongdoing.
14: We heard Senator Mark Warner on NPR saying that Pulte was the kind of person who would weaponize intelligence agencies against the public, really.
13: Right. In fact, it led Democrats like Warner to block the extension of a big deal spy tool, Section 702 of the Foreign Intelligence Surveillance Act, according to its parents. It allows the government to collect electronic communications of foreign nationals located outside of the U.S. each year. Think calls, texts, emails. And it's lapsing today in large part because of how mad folks were about the president naming Pulte in this acting capacity. And now with the House on recess for a week, things aren't moving quickly to bring it back.
14: So it would be a while before Jay Clayton is confirmed, which means he can't do the job. Does that mean Bill Pulte, this person lawmakers objected to, will be the acting director for a while?
13: You know, it was unclear for a few hours, but President Trump actually addressed it in the Oval Office yesterday afternoon. He said Pulte would still be there for, quote, a short while, although he didn't say how long. It probably depends on that confirmation timeline.
14: Okay, let's get back to this surveillance tool, this law. How big a deal is it that it's lapsing for the moment?
13: Symbolically, it's a huge deal, but practically, probably not a huge deal. It's bad symbolically because it shows the president is making decisions in a way that make Congress's job really hard. There's no reason he had to announce Pulte as the acting director of national intelligence when he did. He could have waited until this was renewed. He stepped on a rake for no reason, and it ultimately led to FISA expiring. Practically, though, FISA can still be used for many months under existing court authorization. So unless telecom companies stop providing electronic communications to the government, which I think is unlikely but not totally impossible, the government will still be able to use it without issue to keep track of big threats like to the World Cup or America's 250th celebrations.
14: So what's the timeline then for Clayton to get permanently confirmed and for this to be resolved?
13: It's coming up quick next Wednesday. They named the date almost immediately after his nomination.
14: Okay. Congress reporter Eric McDaniel, thanks so much.
13: Thanks so much.
5: Let's hear now what Senator Chris Coons thinks of Trump's new pick. The senator is a Democrat from Delaware who sits on the Foreign Relations Committee. Good morning, Senator, and thanks for being on the program.
15: Good morning, Layla. Great to be on with you again.
5: Do you believe Jay Clayton is qualified to be Director of National Intelligence?
15: Well, I voted against Jay Clayton to lead the SEC back in 2017, and I'm not convinced that he's a better nominee to lead our nation's intelligence apparatus, but he is certainly not as obviously awful as Bill Pulte. As your reporter was just correctly reporting, there was a bipartisan and strong and immediate pushback on having Bill Pulte have control of our nation's 17 other intelligence agencies and be the person responsible for access to all of that information. I'll keep an open mind about Jay Clayton. But what I've heard just in the last few days as I've looked at news accounts of his recent public stances is that he was very positive about President Trump's proposed $1.8 billion weaponization fund, something that had bipartisan opposition that could be used to pay off folks like those rioters at the Capitol on January 6th, since pardoned by Trump, who assaulted police officers.
5: So your concern is over that and not his background in national security? Because he does have experience.
15: He lacks the sort of deep experience and background in intelligence that the statute says the Director of National Intelligence should have.
5: Now, it doesn't define what extensive national security expertise means. Clayton's overseeing the prosecution of Venezuela's Nicolas Maduro and another case involving the commander of a militia backed by Iran. Does that meet the standard for you at all?
15: It doesn't. I was hoping for and expecting the nomination of someone like the deputy director of national intelligence, someone who's actually worked in the field for years, has had a security clearance for a long time, has been involved in intelligence collection and management. Look, this is another example of President Trump using every lever he has to go after perceived enemies and opponents and to advance people who've got that as their principal goal. Todd Blanche is also someone who's just been nominated to be the Attorney General, and his seeming principal qualification has been his willingness to go after the president's enemies rather than using the tools of the Department of Justice to protect and defend the American people.
5: So you'll vote against his confirmation?
15: I will keep an open mind. I don't know everything about Jay Clayton. I did work well with him, and he was head of the SEC, although I opposed his nomination. And I listen closely to what Senator Mark Warner says. He's the ranking Democrat on intelligence. But it's a pretty high bar for me to be willing to confirm him.
5: Now, speaking of Senator Mark Warner, he says the administration needs to guarantee that Bill Pulte will not serve as acting DNI before he'd support an extension of the FISA intelligence authorization. And the administration seems to be saying, I mean, the president said he'll be there for a short time. Do you see a way that Congress can reauthorize the part of FISA that sunsets today?
15: We can, if someone other than Bill Pulte is acting DNI, or if someone else is confirmed as DNI. With the House out of session for a week, it won't happen soon. But as your reporter correctly conveyed, it won't have any significant impact on FISA operations in the next few weeks.
5: I want to get to Iran before I let you go. The president called off another wave of strikes. He says the United States has achieved, quote, a great settlement. But we've heard him say a peace deal was close many, many times before. Is there any reason in your mind to think this time is different?
15: No. President Trump has changed the justifications for this war and repeatedly said a peace deal is going to happen tomorrow. It's going to happen today. It's not going to happen at all. I'm going to obliterate Iran. We're going to destroy them. We're going to bomb them. This really undermines President Trump's credibility at home and abroad. And it concerns me deeply that he just doesn't have a clear strategy for getting out of this terrible situation in Iran that he's created.
5: Do you have any sense that your Republican colleagues in the Senate and in the House would take steps to restrain further military action against Iran at this point?
15: Well, the House passed with a bipartisan vote a War Powers Act resolution, and it's my hope that with one more Republican joining us in the Senate, we'll do the same in the Senate.
5: Democratic Senator Chris Coons of Delaware, thank you for your time.
15: Thank you, Layla.
14: The U.S. men's national soccer team begins its World Cup run tonight in Los Angeles against Paraguay. NPR's Becky Sullivan has a preview.
16: It might seem straightforward to guess what will happen tonight. In FIFA's world rankings, the U.S. is 17th. Paraguay is number 41. So the U.S. is the clear favorite. But forward Tim Weah says it's not so simple.
17: We're going to the game with a lot of respect for Paraguay. And we know that they're going to be super, super aggressive. So we're going to have to match that. I mean, we saw that the last time we played them.
16: That last game he's talking about was in November. It was what's called a friendly match, but this one wasn't very friendly. In stoppage time, with Paraguay down 2-1 and racing to even it up, the ball rolled out of bounds and a player from each team tried to grab it. Then neither let go, and soon their teammates came flying in, as heard here on TNT.
18: Things boiling over in stoppage time, and punches being thrown down there.
16: The U.S. won that game in the scorebook, and it won in a different way, too. For years, the character of the U.S. team had been laid back, calm, not aggressive, for better and for worse. Now, here they were, full of fight, as players rushed to back up their teammate, Alex Freeman, who was at the center of the scuffle. 7 months later, Freeman says he's ready for tonight's game to be another battle.
19: We know it's going to be that kind of game, right? So for us, it's to kind of make sure that we don't let our head loose, right? No silly stuff and red cards and yellow cards. So I think for us is to make sure that, you know, we're making the right decisions and just play in.
16: One of the biggest questions for the U.S. headed into the World Cup has been whether their best defender, the 25-year-old Crystal Palace standout Chris Richards, can play. He hurt his ankle in a game last month and has been on the mend. This week, he's been training with the team, and he's happy with his progress, he said Wednesday.
20: I feel good. I feel really good. No, I'm not the coach, so I can't say if I'm playing on Friday or not, but me personally, I would love to be playing this opening game.
16: The game against Paraguay is the first of three group stage matches for the U.S. Next week, they'll play Australia and then Turkey. Coach Mauricio Pochettino says when it's all over, there will be a simple way to tell whether these games have been a success.
4: For me, successful is win. It's win tomorrow and win after tomorrow and win.
16: Three wins would do the trick to advance the U.S. out of the group stage and into the knockout phase of the tournament, but they could still advance with a draw or two, or even a loss. Tonight's game kicks off at 9 p.m. Eastern Time. That's 6 p.m. here in California. Becky Sullivan, NPR News, Los Angeles.
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3: And you're listening to Michigan Public. Thanks for joining us for Morning Edition this morning. I'm Doug Tribou. It's Friday morning. That means we'll bring you the latest edition of StoryCorps. 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
21: Construction appears to be wrapped on the Gordie Howe International Bridge, but opening ceremonies have been mysteriously delayed. I'm April Baer. Next time on Stateside, we'll review what

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1: This evening at 8 here on Michigan Public. Checking some of the morning's top news headlines, the European Union is set to implement a new set of rules governing how each of its 27 member states will deal with irregular migration and asylum seekers. The European Migration and Asylum Pact is the culmination of years of grueling negotiations. President Donald Trump's board at the Kennedy Center is trying to keep his name on the building before a court-ordered deadline to remove it by today. The board voted yesterday to seek a stay of a judge's ruling that Trump's name had been illegally added to the building. The judge also blocked planned renovations there. The Kennedy Center's website has already dropped Trump's name. New Michigan House bills would cap profits for public utilities and stop them from using ratepayer revenue to cover executives' pay. We'll have more on that story for you coming up in about 10 minutes. In the Michigan Public weather forecast today, we'll see lots of sunshine, high temperatures ranging from the upper 70s in West Michigan to the low to mid 80s in Detroit. It's 6:21.
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3: 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I'm Steve Inskeep.
4: And I'm Leila Faudil. New research suggests that the neighborhood a child lives in leaves a lasting imprint on their brain. A large study found that local factors like poverty rates and housing quality were most closely linked to differences in brain development. NPR's John Hamilton reports.
5: A team of scientists looked at data on more than 2,300 children enrolled in a federally funded study known as ABCD for Adolescent Brain Cognitive Development. Scott Merrick of WashU School of Medicine in St. Louis says the team analyzed brain scans to detect differences in structure and organization.
6: The brain has many features to it, and what we do is we correlate those features to all sorts of data, whether it be in the environment, cognition, mental health, and things like that.
5: The team looked at more than 600 variables, ranging from a child's IQ to the availability of preschools near their home. Then they looked to see which of these variables were associated with biological differences, like the thickness of the brain's outer layer or the strength of connections between certain brain areas. Merrick says the factors that mattered most all had to do with socioeconomics.
6: How much poverty is in an area? How much overall opportunity for children? Is there a whole host of variables that are related to the social and economic constructs of a neighborhood?
5: Dr. Nico Dosenbach, another team member from WashU, says those factors simply overwhelm the much smaller influence of a child's IQ or mental health.
7: Socioeconomics was beating everything, and it wasn't subtle. It was by wide margins that it was the absolutely dominant variable.
5: He says earlier studies may have missed that because they didn't include detailed information about the environment in which kids were living. One surprise for the team was the brain areas where they found developmental differences. The team had expected to see changes in areas devoted to higher-level functions, like attention and memory. Instead, they found differences in circuits that process sensory information or control movement. Dosenbach says that was puzzling until the team realized that the brain of a child from a low-income neighborhood fit a familiar pattern.
7: It looks like a brain that has had less sleep and more stress exposure.
5: Stress and sleep deprivation are well known to affect motor and sensory areas of the brain. Merrick says this doesn't prove that socioeconomic factors are causing the brain differences the team saw, but he says the correlation offers a strong hint.
6: Something is going on, and so it's screaming to me that we

0: need to do more research in this area and try to figure out how exactly it is that socioeconomics is becoming biologically embedded.
1: And whether the difference is still present in adults. The study appears in the journal Science. Russell Poldrack of Stanford University says the results are convincing and support a view that is becoming widely accepted among researchers.
2: It highlights the fact that the environment in which we grow up and live has powerful impacts on our brain.
1: Poldrack says the study also suggests that previous research may have overstated the influence of mental health and IQ on a child's brain development.
2: What I think hadn't been appreciated is the degree to which all of that seems to be really heavily confounded by the effects of socioeconomic status.
1: Poldrack says scientists know better now, thanks to data from the ABCD study. The National Institutes of Health has spent more than $400 million on the effort, which has enrolled more than 11,000 children so far. John Hamilton, NPR News.
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4: It's Friday, which is when we hear from StoryCorps. 10 years ago today, a gunman killed 49 people at Pulse, an LGBTQ nightclub in Orlando. Paul Henry was one of those people. His daughter Alexia was just 17 then, and she recently came to StoryCorps to remember her father.
5: He was a pillar in our family. He was the rock. We just were always together. When you seen me, you seen him. And he was my best friend. You know, I never knew he went to the Pulse nightclub, but I kind of knew he was gay. He never told me, but I kind of had a feeling where I knew. And my dad was a musician, and he would sing and play the piano at churches. One weekend, he was singing at a funeral, and I remember the lyrics he sung were, "One day you'll look for me and I'll be gone." And I just started bust out crying. I was just like, I never want to lose my dad. And when I was in high school, going to prom, I didn't have a date. And I really wasn't expecting him to show up, but he did. And he put the little flower on my wrist that he went and took pictures with me. And he basically was my date to prom after he died. I used to always have nightmares that I was in the actual Pulse nightclub with my dad and I would see him get shot and die. I didn't want to keep seeing that. Felt like I was being punished because I seen my dad's autopsy. He was shot 13 times. You know, life, it can be cut short, but he lived out loud, he loved out loud, and he died where he felt like himself.
4: Alexia Henry, we're calling her dad Paul. He was killed in the Pulse nightclub shooting 10 years ago today. Her StoryCorps interview is at the Library of Congress.
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7: 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Good morning. I'm Doug Tribou. Coming up in 1 minute, we'll take a look at the latest news headlines, including national and international news from NPR. Also, a look at the top headlines from here in the state of Michigan. Also, coming up a little bit later this hour, we will hear about Scotland's first trip to the World Cup in nearly 30 years and the excitement that the team's fans are feeling. That's ahead in about 15 minutes. In the Michigan Public Weather Forecast today, we'll have bright skies, lots of sunshine across the region. The high temperatures will range from the upper 70s in most of West Michigan to the low to mid 80s in Metro Detroit. It's 6:30.
8: Live from NPR News in Washington, I'm Dave Mattingly. A spokesperson for Iran's foreign ministry is denying President Trump's assertion that the U.S. and Iran have reached an agreement to end the war. At the White House yesterday, the president said he expects a signing ceremony to be held within days, perhaps in Europe, as he called off another night of airstrikes against Iran. British contemporary artist David Hockney has died at the age of 88. Pilar Galvan reports.
9: David Hockney grew up in a small English town and honed his craft as a painter in London. As he told NPR in 2016,
10: I do get a deep pleasure from looking. I can look at a little puddle on a road in Yorkshire and just have the rain falling on it and think it's marvelous.
9: But Hockney moved to sunny Southern California and lived there for more than 5 decades. There he could express his queer identity. He painted swimming pools, neon-colored landscapes, and flamboyant portraits. David Hockney also worked in mediums such as montage photography and, more recently, iPad illustration. He captured simple beauty. For NPR News, I'm Pilar Galvan.
8: The U.S. men's team plays its first World Cup soccer match tonight against Paraguay. The tournament got underway yesterday when Mexico beat South Africa 2-0. This is NPR News from Washington.
7: With Michigan Public News, I'm Doug Tribou. Some Michigan House Democrats are adding on to a plan they're calling a ratepayer bill of rights. The new bills would cap utility profits at a little over 8% return on equity and block power companies from spending ratepayer revenue on lobbying and executive salaries. The package would also require companies to reevaluate their infrastructure every 5 years to avoid outages and improve service. Republican House Speaker Matt Hall is already criticizing the legislation, accusing Democrats of raising power costs by passing clean energy requirements when they controlled the legislature.
11: I can see why they're now nervous. And by the way, we've passed a bill to repeal that law, and every single Democrat voted no, except one.
7: Hall says the House's plan for lowering energy costs involves repealing the clean energy law and passing a property tax cut that could force utilities to lower their rates in exchange for lower taxes. An administrative law judge says Consumers Energy's plan to sell its 13 aging hydroelectric dams to an out-of-state company should be rejected. Environmental groups involved in the case say that's the right decision. They say the sale would raise electricity rates and put the dam's safety at risk. The Michigan Public Service Commission will make the final decision. Consumers Energy says the judge got it wrong and the sale is in the best interest of the company and the residents living near the dams, along with the state as a whole. Consumers is among Michigan Public's corporate sponsors. Civil rights advocates say an indictment unsealed by federal prosecutors conflates free speech with criminal activity. Michigan Public's Bina Shamed has more.
12: The indictment charges 8 people with conspiring to threaten several unnamed victims as part of their campaign to get the University of Michigan to divest from Israel. Prosecutors say the defendants terrorized government officials, spray-painted businesses, and broke windows at private homes. John Filo of the Detroit civil rights firm Sugar Law says the indictment considers pro-Palestine activism as terrorism.
13: They're not going after the fact of spray painting. They're going after the fact that it says Free Palestine or F off Israel.
12: Filo isn't involved in this lawsuit, but his firm is representing defendants alleging U of M discriminated against them for their political beliefs. I'm Bina Shamed.
7: In the Michigan Public Weather Forecast today, we will see lots of sunshine across the region. It will be a little bit cooler than it's been. with high temperatures ranging from the upper 70s in West Michigan to the low to mid 80s in most of Metro Detroit. Tonight, clear skies. We'll see overnight lows around 60 degrees across the region. Tomorrow, lots of sunshine with highs expected to be in the mid 80s. 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Find more at MichiganPublic.org.
3: It's Morning Edition from NPR News. I'm Leila Fadel.
4: And I'm Steve Inskeep. On Sunday, the UFC will hold 7 fights on the White House lawn. It is billed as a celebration of America's 250th birthday. Sunday also happens to be Flag Day and President Trump's 80th birthday.
3: Trump has been preparing for the fights and other projects in a politically weak moment. The war in Iran is dragging on, though he says yet again that a peace agreement is coming soon. Inflation is over 4%, and his approval ratings are the lowest they've ever been.
4: NPR's Daniel Kurtzleben has been trying to assess what is on the president's mind based on his words. Daniel, good morning.
14: Good morning.
4: Okay, what's the president excited about?
14: Well, he's certainly excited about this fight, as well as the other events that are planned for America's 250th. There's also going to be a rally on the Mall where Trump will speak, and an IndyCar race on the streets of D.C. And then there are his building projects, which he's certainly excited about. He's torn down the East Wing to build a ballroom and military complex. He wants to build a massive arch near Arlington National Cemetery and a pedestrian bridge next to the Lincoln Memorial. And he just completed work on the Lincoln Memorial reflecting pool. And you just get the sense that all of that is what excites Trump right now. At all these events, whether he's signing a bill, talking about coal power, or even at a farmer's roundtable in Wisconsin, he just can't seem to help himself. He goes on these long tangents about these projects. But also, the time he's devoting to these things is especially striking when you think about how, amid all of this, he declared the Iran negotiations boring. Or you think about the priorities that have fallen off the radar. He had vowed to end the Russian war in Ukraine. He had pushed a healthcare overhaul. Those things have pretty much gone quiet.
4: How unusual is it for a president to have so many, I guess you'd call them, side projects?
14: Taken together, very, is what a Princeton political historian, Julian Zelzer, told me. Now, the White House has said there's precedent for a lot of what he's doing, like holding public sporting events on the White House lawn, or President Theodore Roosevelt holding and even participating in boxing matches at the White House. However, here's what Zelzer had to say about this weekend's fights.
15: In addition to just how big it is and how much space it's literally and symbolically taking in his presidency at a moment the nation's in the middle of a war, it also raises all these conflict of interest questions, which are also different than having a boxing match in the White House.
14: In fact, a watchdog group filed a lawsuit just last week aiming to stop this weekend's fights, noting how much UFC could profit off of it, and also pointing out that Trump owns stock in the company that owns the UFC. Now, when I asked the White House about this, spokesperson Davis Engel insisted there's no conflict of interest. And he said the president's assets are in a trust run by his children.
4: Okay, so this appears to be It's a for-profit event. With that said, wouldn't you expect the president to try to put on some kind of show for the 250th?
14: Sure, though you can see sharp contrasts when you look back to, for example, the bicentennial in 1976. Back then, President Ford did this big tour of historic sites, including this sweeping speech at Philadelphia's Independence Hall.
16: The United States today remains the most successful realization of humanity's universal hope. The world may or may not follow, but we lead because our whole history says we must.
14: It's a real contrast to a cage fight, but it also raises the question of how ultimate fighting connects to American history, whether that matters. And it's also just a pretty incredible illustration of Trump's effect on politics.
4: NPR's Daniel Kurtzleben. Have a nice weekend.
14: You too.
3: For more on what President Trump is focusing his attention on, we're joined by Todd Belt. He's the director of the Political Management Program at George Washington University, where he studies mass media, public opinion, and the presidency. Good morning and welcome to the program.
17: Great to be with you, Leila. Thanks for having me on.
3: So we just heard about how much time Trump is devoting to these building projects, how he goes on tangents talking about them at completely unrelated events. Do you see a strategy behind this?
17: Oh, absolutely. We have data and some academic scholarship that shows that when there is bad news about Donald Trump on Fox News, which is where he gets his news, mm-hmm. then we see an increase in the amount of social media posting that he does, and also a variation in the amount of topics that he is pushing out there. So the correlation shows that there's definitely something there, but of course that's not enough to prove that he's doing it intentionally. We have to look at the pattern and practice and his own statements, and those very clearly show that this is intentional.
3: So if it's about distraction, is it working, flooding the news cycle with comments and social media posts?
17: It does seem to work. Some studies have shown that when Donald Trump starts pushing other ideas and other policies that he talks about in his social media posts into the greater media ecosphere, then you see less commentary on the actual initial type of bad news that he was responding to.
3: Do Americans care, though, about a ballroom, the building of an arch, a UFC fight that seems to be for profit when the economy's doing badly, when the U.S. started a war it can't seem to get out of?
17: Absolutely not. And although we see, you know, that Donald Trump has, as we say, a high floor with a lot of people that will just never break with him in terms of his public approval ratings, there are some that are starting to, some of the America Firsters who say that all this distraction is getting away from the attention on the economy. And in our GW Politics poll, we found that's what actually vaulted him into office in 2024. And he's really neglecting that and looking at all these international affairs and the ballroom, as you mentioned, and other things really seems like a big distraction from the thing that a lot of people elected him to do, which is fix the economy.
3: The president also makes a lot of abrupt pivots, as he did on Thursday when he posted that the U.S. will attack Iran, quote, very hard tonight. Just a few hours later, he announced on Truth Social that a peace deal with Iran is imminent, something he said repeatedly and hasn't come to fruition. So it can feel like whiplash. How should we understand these swings?
17: Absolutely, it feels like whiplash. And, you know, he made that statement before the markets opened and they rallied again. And he's been doing that for 8 weeks now. And this is just his strategy of throwing everything at it. And this goes back to his days in as a real estate magnate. He said in The Art of the Deal that if you're a little different or outrageous and the things you do are controversial, the press is going to write about you. And he followed that pattern of all press is good press, the sort of the old Hollywood statement about, you know, trying to generate any sort of press to create a larger than life persona. And he did this in 2016. I mean, he's credited for about $2.4 billion worth of free media because of his tweets back then. He knows that this is going to work for him. And he said, even to William Barr, that a good tweet has just the right amount of crazy. So throwing a lot of outrageous statements out there and keeping people off balance is a tactic that has worked for him in the past. And so it's obvious that he's going to continue with it.
3: Todd Belt directs the political management program at the George Washington University. Thank you for your time.
17: Great to be on. Thanks for having me.

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1: And you're listening to Michigan Public. Good morning, I'm Doug Tribou. SpaceX is set to debut on the NASDAQ today and become one of the largest initial public offerings in history. Coming up on the Marketplace Morning Report, we'll take a closer look at what to expect from the company's Wall Street debut. We'll have that story and other business and financial news. The Marketplace Morning Report begins at 6:51. Michigan Public is looking for organizations that distribute employment information or that have job applicants to refer. If your organization would like information on job openings at Michigan Public, please call 734-764-9210 or go to MichiganPublic.org.
2: Good morning, I'm Tom Kavanagh at the BBC. The United Nations Secretary General's spokesman says the economic fallout from the Iran war will continue to be felt, even if a peace deal is agreed. Iran has denied President Trump's claim that an agreement has been reached already. Stefan Dujarric was speaking to BBC World Service.
3: The fear is that the longer this waits, the more the impact we will see, where you may see hoarding of oil-related products by the richest countries, a lot of various products just not flowing through the global economy.
2: The eldest daughter of Thailand's king, known as Princess Pa, has died a year after she fell into a coma. Jonathan Head is in Bangkok.
4: With the death of Princess Bajirakitiaba, the Thai royal family has lost perhaps its most accomplished member, and a figure who might have played an important role in a future royal succession. She was the eldest of King Vajiralongkorn's seven children, and one of the closest to him.
2: Relatives of people killed in a plane crash in India a year ago have been marking the first anniversary of the disaster. 260 people were killed when the aircraft crashed after taking off from Ahmedabad. Roman Vara lost three family members.
5: I was inside the mortuary ward trying to identify the bodies. The condition those bodies were in, I am never going to forget it.
2: I'm Tom Kavanagh at the BBC in London.
1: And this is Michigan Public. It's 6:45.
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6: 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I'm Leila Faldin.
7: And I'm Steve Inskeep. A valued member of our staff is from Scotland, and he loves soccer. I'm not saying that is why we're covering this next story, but we are covering this next story. Scotland is in the World Cup for the first time in almost 30 years. Tomorrow night, they play their opening match against Haiti. A tartan army of fans, many wearing Scottish plaid, will be in the stands. NPR's Lauren Freya reports from Glasgow.
8: When you think of the giants of soccer, you might think of Brazil or even England. But the way the game is played everywhere today, passing the ball frequently, actually developed in the late 19th century here. In Glasgow, says Andy Kerr, guide at the Scottish Football Museum.
9: And the style was very different. England almost played rugby with their feet, strong shoulder charges, big tackles. But the Scots players played what we call the short passing game, which has gone on to take the world by storm.
8: Scotland has the world's oldest national football trophy. It was Scottish migrants who first exported the game to powerhouses like Brazil and Argentina. Scotland gave the world Alex Ferguson, soccer's most decorated team manager. But he moved south for glory with Manchester United in the land of Scotland's arch rivals, England.
9: The English Premier League is the most famous and the most moneyed league in all of the world. So in Scotland, sometimes it does feel a bit like being a poor relation who's on the outside.
8: Scotland has never made it past the group stage of any tournament. Fans call it glorious failure. When they made it into this World Cup, their first since 1998, a billboard went up in Glasgow with two words, "We're in."
10: is incredibly significant, not just in terms of sport, but culturally.
8: Pat Nevin played for the Scottish national team back when there used to be a stereotype of the beer-guzzling tartan army.
10: Scotland fans, some decades ago, were seen as dangerous and maybe with a hint of violence behind them and not well-behaved and mostly drunk.
8: But in the 1970s and 80s, as violent fan hooliganism took hold in England, Nevin says Scotland fans differentiated themselves. And even if we don't win, we will win, we will win. By admitting, even singing, that they probably won't win, so why not just party with everyone? No Scotland, no party. No Scotland, no party is their fan anthem.
11: No Scotland, no party.
8: And one of those who will be singing it in the stands at Scotland's opener near Boston this weekend is Moira Brown, who will be 94 this year.
11: My first home international was 1946.
8: Since then, she's travelled the world, from Japan to Peru to Morocco, following Scotland's national team. World Cup tickets are the one thing she spends money on. And this is her fourth in person. She's hoping it lives up to the best one she ever saw more than a half century ago.
11: The best real-life final I have ever seen live. 74, Germany and Holland.
8: West Germany won that one. Brown says it's her dream to see Scotland win this one.
11: I go always in hope, but often not expectation. Strange things can happen.
8: No matter what, there's always the next World Cup when she'll be 97. Lauren Freyer, NPR News, Glasgow.
7: It's Tartan Edition from NPR News. Our theme music was inspired by BJ Lederman. I'm Steve Inskeep.
6: And I'm Leila Faldig.
1: And you're listening to Michigan Public. 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I'm Doug Tribou. 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We've got much more to come this morning on Morning Edition. We will hear the latest on the Iran negotiations. President Donald Trump says the negotiations are getting closer, something he's been saying off and on for weeks now. Iran says there's nothing agreed to. We'll try to dig into the details in about 15 minutes.
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1: 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In Michigan Public weather today, it'll be a sunny Friday, highs from the upper 70s to the mid-80s across the region. It's 6:51.
14: 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From Marketplace in New York, I'm Kimberly Adams. SpaceX makes its market debut today. The company says it has raised the $75 billion it was seeking. It's a record-breaking initial public offering, valuing SpaceX at $1.77 trillion. CEO Elon Musk, who will retain voting control, is poised to become the world's first trillionaire. The stock will debut with a number of unknowns, though, and Marketplace's Nova Safo is here to break those down for us. Good morning, Nova.
15: Good morning, Kimberly.
14: Let's start with the biggest unknown. Is the stock actually worth what the company says it's worth?
15: Yeah, and SpaceX says it's worth $135 per share, and it confirmed it got that price at public offering. That's how it raised $75 billion. And here's the issue. The company sidestepped the typical IPO process where it makes the case to investors about what its valuation should be. Instead, SpaceX went directly and just said, take it or leave it, $135. So considering the company is currently losing money, is it really worth more right now than, say, JPMorgan Chase, for example? Well, we're going to find out that in real time because the company's assertions didn't get tested in the IPO process.
14: There's also the unknown of how retail investors will affect the stock. Can you explain that?
15: Yeah, retail investors, meaning individuals, can buy the stock before it's public. This typically is limited to about 10% of shares being issued. SpaceX, though, set aside a lot more, reportedly 30%. Here's the thing, though. Retail investors can be quick to buy and sell, so we'll see that get tested in the next few days in the form of whether it's going to cause more volatility than you typically see.
14: Marketplace's Nova Safo. Thank you, Nova.
15: You're welcome.
14: Let's do the numbers. The FTSE in London is up 0.5%. Dow, S&P, and NASDAQ futures are up in the 3 to 0.5% range, with the Dow future up 270 points. The 10-year Treasury yield is down at 4.46%.
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14: For the challenges facing rural healthcare, there are big structural solutions, federal and state policy, as well as industry networks and initiatives. But in many parts of rural America, those solutions are lacking. And more communities are facing hospital closures or reductions in the types of care available. So what do you do if you live far from an emergency room? What agency do you have over getting the health care you need? I pose this question to Dr. LaWanda Grisette, Chief of Cardiology at University of South Alabama Health in Mobile.
17: For someone who has a chronic condition, would be helpful to try to game plan. If I had to go somewhere, where would I go?
14: Mm-hmm.
17: And try to arrange to have a visit at that place and establish a care relationship with that place that you might end up going if you got into trouble.
14: Mm-hmm.
17: So that there is some records and there's some physician or nurse practitioner or physician's assistant who knows you.
14: Oh, this makes a lot of sense. So, for example, if you know you have diabetes or high blood pressure,
17: yes,
14: you go in advance to the closest hospital to you and just say, hey, here are my medical records, just in case I get brought here in an emergency.
17: Yeah, and try to have a relationship there. Have a visit. Have a visit. If you have diabetes, and see a primary care doctor or an endocrinologist. If you have asthma, COPD, see a pulmonologist. You have heart disease, see a cardiologist or a primary care, so that you are somehow known to that system.
14: You mentioned that you're seeing people make really challenging choices around health insurance and health care. It's been going up for everybody, people on the exchanges, people off the exchanges. Can you talk a little bit more about what you've seen in that regard?
17: A lot of times in medicine, we talk about compliance, how often patients do what we say and follow through with our recommendations, prescriptions, and so forth. And I'm seeing more patients that are having issues with compliance that are financial.
14: Mm.
17: So, you know, sort of in the past, it might have been, well, I couldn't tolerate that medication, or sometimes I didn't think I needed it. And I'm seeing more non-compliance because, well, I went to the pharmacy and they told me how much it was and I really couldn't afford that. Or I am planning to get that, but I have to borrow some money first to get it, and this someone's going to help me.
18: We just heard about another 7 million people dropping their ACA coverage. A lot of people are about to lose Medicaid because of new work requirements and other things. So what does that look like?
17: I think that healthcare has been stressed and stretched for a while now. I think the COVID pandemic was a huge stressor. This is going to be another huge stressor that I feel we're probably even less prepared for. I mean, you know, sort of the wave of underinsurance. I think it looks like a lot of people with chronic diseases showing up to the few hospitals that have emergency rooms, and those emergency rooms being overwhelmed.
18: That was Dr. LaWanda Grisette, Chief of Cardiology at University of South Alabama Health. We also spoke with two administrators there about how they're preparing for the effects of healthcare changes stemming from the GOP tax and spending law passed last year. The Marketplace Morning Report podcast feed will have that if you miss it on air, and all of our reporting from Alabama is online at marketplace.org. In New York, I'm Kimberly Adams with the Marketplace Morning Report. 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
7: Good morning. President Trump again claims his threats of more bombings pushed Iran to make a deal. He also called that deal a little conceptual, while Iran says they haven't agreed. What's going on? It's Morning Edition from NPR News.
1: And another wave of power outages. That and more Michigan news in 4 minutes.
7: Trump's budget calls for cutting all of the U.S. Forest Service R&D funding. I'm Steve Inskeep.
6: And I'm Leila Fadel. The head of the agency asks for NPR's help to change the narrative that it's stopping research. Also, how some species continue to impact their ecosystems even after they die. And the lead singer of the 90s ska band, Sublime, died just before their biggest album came out. Now his son has gotten the band back together. It's Friday, June 12th. On this day in 1967, the Supreme Court struck down bans on interracial marriages. The news is next.
19: Live from NPR News in Washington, I'm Corva Coleman. President Trump has nominated federal prosecutor Jay Clayton to serve as the next director of national intelligence. If confirmed, that would limit the time that incoming acting director Bill Pulte could lead the agency. Pulte has no intelligence background and drew bipartisan opposition. NPR's Eric McDaniel says Jay Clayton does have an intelligence background and was the former head of the Securities and Exchange Commission.
20: He currently serves as U.S. Attorney for the Southern District of New York, and while there, his office has done a couple high-profile things, not least of which is the indictment of former Venezuelan President Nicolas Maduro. Clayton has been confirmed by the Senate before for the SEC, which is a good sign for his ability to be confirmed again.
19: NPR's Eric McDaniel reporting. The Food and Drug Administration is taking a step to respond to the current outbreak of New World screwworm. The FDA has authorized the use of a generic flea medicine to treat screwworm cases in cats and dogs. NPR's Sydney Lupkin reports.
3: New World screwworms are flies that lay eggs in living mammals, usually cattle. If left untreated, screwworm maggots can cause secondary infections and other deadly damage. A U.S. screwworm outbreak began earlier this month with an infected calf in Texas. There are now 6 cases total, according to the Department of Agriculture. The USDA also confirmed the parasite in a dog in New Mexico on Monday. The FDA has authorized generic nitinpyrim tablets for emergency use in dogs, puppies, cats, and kittens. The tablets are available over the counter, but veterinarians may still need to physically remove remaining screwworm larvae. Although screwworms mostly affect livestock, in rare cases they can infest humans and pets. Sydney Lupkin, NPR News.
19: Veterans groups are protesting a proposal to cut back on VA disability benefits for certain conditions. NPR's Quill Lawrence reports the Trump administration says the cuts would save the VA $57 billion over a decade.
21: There's bipartisan support for a bill to allow disabled veterans to also collect military retirement pay. That's called the Richard Starr Act, and it's been stalled in Congress for 5 years, in part because budget hawks opposed the cost. But Republicans surprised Democrats and veterans groups when they proposed to pay for it by reducing the disability rates for vets in the future who have 2 very common ailments. Those are tinnitus and sleep apnea. Both conditions are often linked to combat and exposure to toxins at war. Democrats say any offset should come not from the VA budget, but the Pentagon. The VFW says in a statement, quote, "A grateful nation pays its debts to veterans. It does not send them an invoice." Quill Lawrence, NPR News.
19: Contemporary artist David Hockney has died at the age of 88, according to his publicist. Hockney, who was born in the UK, painted colorful views of California that led some to call him an icon. His pool scenes gained him much admiration. This is NPR.
1: With Michigan Public News, I'm Doug Tribou. Another series of severe thunderstorms crossed Michigan overnight, knocking down branches and power lines. DTE Energy is reporting about 24,000 of its customers don't have power this morning. Consumers Energy, which was still working to restore major outages from the day before, currently has a total of about 32,000 customers without electricity today. Governor Gretchen Whitmer says she expects the Gordie Howe International Bridge will open soon. That's after the Windsor-Detroit Bridge Authority announced that today's ribbon cutting won't take place as scheduled while unspecified issues between the U.S. and Canada are resolved. Michigan Public's Rick Pluta has more.
22: The $4.4 billion project has been under construction since 2018, and the Democratic governor says she sees this pause in opening the bridge connecting Detroit and Windsor, Ontario, as a temporary setback.
23: Michigan is ready to move forward, and we're hoping that we can do that in the next few days or weeks.
22: Whitmer has cultivated a cordial working relationship with President Donald Trump, even while opposing him on tariffs and other policies. The president has said he's not satisfied with some aspects of the deal with Canada, which has picked up the cost that will be reimbursed from a portion of the tolls. I'm Rick Pluta.
1: A national nurses union is holding an event in Kalamazoo tomorrow to protest cuts to Medicaid and Medicare. The cuts were approved by Congress last year. National Nurses United wants people to know how those cuts will affect the Beacon Kalamazoo Hospital. Nurse Cindy Evans works in the hospital's emergency department for psychiatric patients. She says more than half of the hospital's net patient revenue comes from Medicare and Medicaid. So cuts to the program may lead to the closure of the emergency psych unit. She adds that that would lead to psychiatric patients being sent to regular ERs.
24: They may have to sit out in the waiting room, and they may have to sit where there's a lot of commotion out in the main ER. And that can very much lead to increased paranoia and agitation for these patients.
1: The 2025 Budget Reconciliation Act cut nearly $1 trillion in Medicare and Medicaid over the next decade. Republicans supporting the cuts say they're necessary to reduce the deficit, pay for tax cuts, and eliminate fraud and waste. Democrats in the Michigan House of Representatives have introduced a bill package to legalize physician-assisted suicide in the state. The 4 bills would regulate life-ending medication requested by terminally ill adult patients. patients. The legislation would also impose strict penalties on physicians who abuse the system. Similar legislation failed to advance in the state legislature in 2017 and 2023. In Michigan Public Weather today, lots of sunshine, highs from the upper 70s to mid 80s. This is Michigan Public News.
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6: It's Morning Edition from NPR News. I'm Leila Fadel.
7: And I'm Steve Inskeep. Judging by his words, President Trump shifted from one reality to another in the course of a day.
6: The president said Thursday morning that the U.S. was planning new strikes on Iran. By the afternoon, the president talked of a peace deal already agreed to that could be signed, quote, soon. There's no confirmation that either of the president's contradictory claims were true. Iran says it has not agreed yet. This is the latest of the president's many sudden shifts on Iran, which again moved the stock market.
7: NPR international correspondent Aya Batraoui has been trying to sort out what, if anything, is really happening. Aya, good morning.
2: Good morning, Steve.
7: Or I should say good afternoon in the Middle East where you are.
2: Yes.
7: Setting aside the president's words, what has actually happened in the war this week?
2: It's been a week of whiplash attacks that threaten to unravel the entire ceasefire. And that's because this is a tenuous ceasefire that's neither a full peace nor a full-blown war, and it can quickly spiral. You know, after Israel bombed Lebanon's capital, Beirut, on Sunday, we saw Iran firing missiles at Israel in defense of the Iran-backed Hezbollah. Then Israel bombed Iran, and even Yemen's Houthis started launching missiles at Israel. And then Iran downed an American helicopter on Monday as the U.S. is trying to move ships through the Strait of Hormuz. And twice the U.S. attacked Iranian military sites this week in Iran, including hitting water reservoirs that thousands of people in Iran rely on for drinking water. We also saw the U.S. disabling three ships heading to Iranian ports as part of a naval blockade on Iran. But Stephen, one of those attacks, three Indian sailors were killed. And throughout all of this, Iran is attacking U.S. bases in Kuwait, Bahrain, and Jordan.
7: Wow, pretty violent week. But the president is now making this statement. He has said multiple times that peace is at hand. What is he saying this time?
2: He's basically calling it a done deal now. Here's what he told reporters at the White House yesterday about Iran.
4: And they've all approved the deal. Everybody's approved the deal. Now we'll get it finished up, and hopefully that'll be done.
2: So, Steve, while he's saying everyone has approved the deal, he's leaving out a clear timeline for when that can happen. He says it could happen in the next few days with the two sides signing a deal in Europe. But Iran says it's not yet done. Iran's foreign ministry says a deal has not been finalized. And Iranian media say that 2 weeks ago, there was almost a deal in place, but they say Trump added new demands. But what we know is Trump does want this war to end. This war is unpopular among Americans. This week, inflation hiked past 4% in the U.S. That's the highest in several years with gas prices up. So Trump's singular focus now is on getting the Strait of Hormuz open again. And any deal that extends the ceasefire so both sides can lift their blockades in the Gulf won't include nuclear talks. That'll come later. But for that oil to flow through the Strait again, you know, Iran has its demands. They continue to demand an end to Israel's war in Lebanon, which Israel so far isn't willing to do. They want assurances that they won't be bombed again, and they want the U.S. to unfreeze billions of their dollars.
7: You're telling us all this, of course, from Dubai in the United Arab Emirates. What do some of Iran's neighbors, like the one you're in, think of all this?
2: Well, Qatar, for example, has been taking on a bigger role in mediating. This week, Qatari officials were in Iran, and yesterday, Trump and Qatar's emir held a call in which messages from Iran were exchanged, and it's possible that is why Trump called off more attacks. But the United Arab Emirates, where I am, Steve, has also shifted its tone from being hawkish on Iran to aligning more with other countries in the region about ending this war. So this really leaves Israel as the only country railing against a diplomatic track. We've seen how that's led to heated conversations between Trump and Israel's prime minister, and both men face elections this year in which this war is playing a big part.
7: NPR international correspondent Aya Batraoui in Dubai, thanks so much.
2: Thanks, Steve.
6: Let's bring Aaron David Miller into the conversation. He served as a negotiator and advisor on the Middle East for the State Department under both Democratic and Republican presidents. He's now a senior fellow at the Carnegie Endowment for International Peace. Good morning and welcome back to the program.
5: Morning, Lily. Great to be here with you.
6: In the span of just a few hours, President Trump went from threatening Iran with more attacks and the seizure of Khark Island to announcing a, quote, great settlement of the war. He even said, quote, we ended the war with Iran. Could a dramatic shift, like the president describes, really have happened this quickly?
5: No, and we've been here before. There's a bit of wash, rinse, and repeat here. I think by CNN's count, this is the 39th time the president, including yesterday, 39th time the president has basically put out a statement indicating we're on the cusp of an actual deal. I think it's reasonable to assume, and it is an assumption, that we're closer than ever, but ever actually has been extremely difficult to define when you're talking about Donald Trump and U.S.-Iranian negotiations.
2: Can Americans, U.S. allies, and foes like Iran believe the United States when the president is constantly changing the narrative so dramatically from threats of all that war to close to peace?
5: It's hard. We've undermined our credibility, I think, by wandering all over the parking lot. That's what happens in a war of choice when in essence, you don't define your objectives and you overestimate your own capacities and underestimate the capacity of the adversary. As you reported suggested, we have no formal confirmation from the Iranians, and I suspect that they'll want to put some distance between the recent military action that the U.S. undertook to suggest that they're not coming to the table to sign any sort of agreement under pressure.
2: Prior to Thursday's announcement of a potential deal, negotiations stalled. And as we heard from our correspondent, Aya Petraoui, there was a lot of violence up until today. What does that suggest to you about what might have happened, is still happening at the negotiating table?
5: I mean, I think you've got two parties. And the Iranians, I think, their pain threshold is a bit higher. They think they're winning. I don't think they're delusional. It's a brutal, repressive, authoritarian regime. But I think it's taken advantage of this war of choice to weaponize geography and directly challenge the United States, which is new. The late departed Supreme Leader Ali Khamenei would have been very cautious, very risk-averse in terms of challenging the U.S. And the Iranians have done that. The question is whether they've reached the conclusion that they squeezed enough out of the United States in order to agree to this memorandum of understanding, which I hope isn't going to turn into a memorandum of misunderstanding.
2: I mean, so far, we haven't heard from the Iranians that they've actually agreed to this deal. Both Iran and the U.S. have claimed to have the upper hand with control of the Strait of Hormuz, that key waterway. Who do you think is really in control, and could that change in the next few days?
5: Look, the Iranians have weaponized geography. Yeah, their nuclear program, they want to become a nuclear latent weapon state. That is, they have all the elements that is required to produce a weapon, the fissile material, weapon, a miniaturization of the warhead, the computer modeling, the delivery system, without perhaps making a decision to actually acquire a weapon. But their new nuke, so to speak, is Straits. And I think the Straits will, in fact, open, but we're going to live, I think, from here on in with the ever-present reality that whenever something goes wrong or whenever the Iranians want anything, they can constrain shipping there.
2: Mm. You mentioned earlier that this leadership in Iran is directly challenging the United States. I mean, what do we know about Iran's leadership at this point and their willingness to embrace U.S. terms for a deal?
5: You know, I have to be honest here. I'm not an Iranian expert. I don't play one on television. I think there's a degree of opacity here with respect to what we really know about who's making the decisions and how they're being made. I think it's quite clear that Mujtaba al-Khamenei, the late leader's son, is involved in this process. They're invoking his name. He was apparently injured. How long it's going to take him, or whether or not he'll ever emerge with the influence that his father had, is unclear. The Islamic Revolutionary Guard Corps, the Basiji commanders, the security intel guys, I think it's safe to say that they are making the decisions. And as someone said, we've gone from divine power in Iran to hard power. And these guys basically have now survived the onslaught of the United States, the world's most formidable military power, and the region's most formidable military power, Israel. And in a way, they've called our bluff and gotten through this. So they're going to emerge emboldened, weakened in certain respects, but emboldened and capable of projecting their power.
2: And really quickly, I mean, even if there is a memorandum of understanding, the Iran nuclear deal took years to negotiate. Do you see this playing out over the course of months or
5: weeks,
2: years?
5: Weeks and months. And these negotiations are going to represent the combination of root canal operations and migraine headaches. They are going to be incredibly painful if, in fact, they continue.
2: Aaron David Miller is a longtime diplomat who's now with the Carnegie Endowment for International Peace. Thank you again for your time.
5: Thanks, Leila.
7: Pope Leo is finishing a visit to Spain by focusing on refugees. He told those gathered on the island of Gran Canary that the gospel demands the world must act. NPR religion correspondent Jason DeRose reports.
8: Pope Leo's visit to Spain's Gran Canary highlights a theme of his ministry, the care Christians are called to extend to migrants in need. In this case, people fleeing famine, war, and abuse. The Pope spoke at a port where refugees arrive from Africa, notorious for its squalid conditions, known as the Dock of Shame.
9: Aquí hay personas recuperadas del mar.
8: Speaking in Spanish, Leo said, here there are people rescued from the sea and lifeless bodies recovered from the waters. He went on to say the church cannot ignore any place where hunger, thirst, violence, fear, or exile continue to wound human dignity. Leo told those gathered that today monsters lurk in the waters. Mafias of human traffickers who enslave women and children, and the monster of indifference, those who allow the poor to be swallowed by exploitation. Rebuking hardline immigration policies of many governments worldwide, he called on civil authorities to respect human dignity, saying it's not enough to just reinforce borders. He said humanity shouldn't grow accustomed to counting the dead and that human dignity has no passport.
9: Cada barca que llega no trae solo migrantes.
8: Pope Leo challenged those gathered on Gran Canary and those listening around the world to regard every refugee boat that arrives as bringing more than just migrants. They bring a question, he said. What kind of world have we built if so many must risk death in search of life?
9: Para buscar vida.
8: Jason DeRose, NPR News.

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1: And you're listening to Michigan Public. Good morning, I'm Doug Tribou. President Trump is trying to downsize the U.S. Forest Service and eliminate wildfire and smoke research as the American West is facing a potentially epic summer fire season this year. We'll have more on that in 15 minutes.
2: Robert Coles was a child psychiatrist who worked with black school children desegregating the South. 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
3: And I said, you did a really good thing. 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And he said, you think so? And I said, you did a really good thing.
2: Ruby Bridges remembers Robert Coles on All Things Considered from NPR News.
1: 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Checking some of the morning's top news headlines, the European Central Bank yesterday became the first major central bank

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1: Victory of winning the Stanley Cup, Captain Jordan Staal added his fifth goal in the series. Game 6 is Sunday night in Las Vegas. Civil rights organizations say federal prosecutors failed to make a strong case for the charges unsealed this week against protesters who had called for the University of Michigan to divest from Israel. We'll have more on that story for you in about 10 minutes. In the Michigan Public weather forecast today, lots of sunshine, highs in the upper 70s to the mid 80s. Tonight, mostly clear skies, overnight lows around 60. It's 7:21.
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3: 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I'm Leila Faldin.
4: I'm Steve Inskeep.
5: And I'm A. Martinez. They were one of the breakthrough bands of 1996 and also one of that year's great tragedies. Sublime scored three huge hits with their major label debut.

But lead singer Bradley Nowell didn't live to see the band's success. He died of a heroin overdose before the album's release. His son Jacob was just 11 months old at the time. Jacob is now 30, and with his dad's old bandmates, he has reformed Sublime. Today, they released their first album since Bradley's death. It's called Until the Sun Explodes.

0: It's freaky, right? He sounds just like his dad. Jacob Nowell says he was conflicted about whether or not he would strap his dad's shoes on his feet.
1: I wanted to be respectful and approach it with the right level of tact and make sure there's something that, first and foremost, a Bud and Eric wanted. It's truly their band. They were the closest to my father, and it was something that I myself really never wanted any part of because of just how much an emotional weight and responsibility there was behind it. So I would say, if anything, it happened completely at the right time.
2: My name is Jacob Nowell. This is Sublime.
0: I remember on April 14th, 2024, you played Coachella with Eric Wilson and Bud Gaw, the two members of Sublime. You used your dad's guitar. Bud used his very well-known green drum kit. Were you worried that people would say, well, he's not his father? What were you thinking that people might react?
1: Oh, I mean, how much time do you have? How long of an interview is this? Yeah. Yeah. I mean, a lot, man. Yeah, it was... most people say, like, oh, you must be having so much fun, really living the dream. It's like, well, you know, I'm a professional singer. I've basically been offered a gig to fill in for a pre-established and beloved singer that some people regard as legendary. So that's already, like, kind of a big ask. There was an added element, too, of, well, I'm related to this original guy. And that performance was uncomfortable. I'm proud that I did it and proud that I faced this dragon in my life. I think we have to do it to move forward.
0: Now, you were 11 months old when your father, Bradley, died of a heroin overdose.
1: That's right.
0: I'm in my 50s now. My real father is in his 80s, and he lives in South America. I've only spoke to him in person 3 times.
1: Oh, wow.
0: So I don't want a relationship with him, but I would want to know a lot

0: about him because it would help fill in holes about myself. Is that something that you share? Like, is there things about you that because you didn't get to know your father, that maybe you're like trying to fill in the gaps here and there?
1: Yes, that's exactly right. And wow, the fact you've had that experience, it is intensely human, right? Like we're always trying to fill in those gaps and those holes. Like, why do I do these things? Why am I these ways? These insecurities or these confidences that I have in myself, where do they stack up in relation to this person that is responsible for half of my genetic makeup? You know, it's something that I'm curious of too. So yeah, I'd say through getting to do this work, I have been able to connect with this idea of my father in a very different way.
0: No, it's funny because, yeah, when I react a certain way to something and no one else in my family has ever reacted that way. And I'm thinking, is that the way he reacted?
1: Yes.
0: You know, is that where I get that, you know?
1: Yeah. And I've gotten that comment from my family before too, like the way I answer the phone or that I laugh at things or when people hear like eerie similarities in my voice and my vocals in comparison to my dad's.

0: you know, about a year ago when I heard the lead single off the new album, Ensenada. I was listening to it and I was like, okay, I know this is not Bradley. I know this is Jacob, but it felt like a vocal resurrection.
1: Oh, that means a lot, man. That was the goal, honestly. Okay. Like, we wanted to make something that was in an exaltation of the mythological work, something that was close but without trying to imitate.

0: Does that, though, put you in a tricky spot artistically to sound so much like your father?
1: Yes. Yeah, there's a tight rope. I have my outlets with my band, like Jacob's Castle, which we've only put out one record, and then I kind of had to slow down so I can, you know, give my full attention to Sublime and sort of like stepping into this role that was always like taboo for me to step into because I didn't want to. But the biggest unexpected thing that is how much I truly fell in love with the sound of this band. And I'm not just saying that. I finally got it.
0: You said the last Sublime record that will ever be made is self-titled. That means the big hit from 1996, Sublime.
1: Correct.
0: Yeah. And you also said there's no replacing history, period. Until the sun explodes, the album is an epilogue.
1: Yeah. I mean, that's why, in a lot of ways, that's sort of why the album is called Until the Sun Explodes. It means in perpetuity, you know. There won't be another Sublime record until the sun explodes in the sky. And who knows if we'll even get to see that. What Sublime is my father and his friends all working together. Anything else is just some sort of pale imitation. So what we're doing now, I think, is what I would imagine could be the closest possible thing, authenticity-wise, to those old days.

0: That's Jacob Noel, frontman for Sublime. The band's first album in almost 30 years is titled Until the Sun Explodes. Jacob, thanks.
1: This was awesome. Thank you very much. Appreciate you.

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1: And you're listening to Michigan Public. The latest news headlines are coming up in 1 minute. Also still to come this hour, high fuel prices aren't just affecting drivers here in the state of Michigan. They're also affecting boaters. Coming up, we'll check in with some Southeast Michigan boaters who are trying to maintain the fun even as they feel the pinch. That story's ahead in about 15 minutes. 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Learn more at umich.edu/look. In the Michigan Public weather forecast today, lots of sunshine, highs ranging from the upper 70s in West Michigan to the low to mid 80s in Metro Detroit. This is Michigan Public. It's 7:30.
2: Live from NPR News in Washington, I'm Dave Mattingly. President Trump says he expects the U.S. and Iran to sign an agreement to end the war within days, possibly in Europe. The president told reporters at the White House yesterday a deal with Iran has been reached. However, a spokesperson for Iran's foreign ministry says no deal has been finalized. NPR's Mara Liasson says the president has made similar comments many times since the war began at the end of February.
3: President Trump has constantly been saying both that a peace agreement was at hand or alternatively he's about to bomb Iran so hard their civilization will be wiped out and never be restored. It just keeps on going like Groundhog Day. He's literally promised that a deal is near dozens of times.
2: Hours before his announcement, Trump had threatened to take control of Iran's oil and gas industries to include seizing Karg Island. The president says he will nominate Jay Clayton to be the next permanent director of national intelligence. If confirmed by the Senate, Clayton will succeed Tulsi Gabbard, who recently announced she's resigning. Clayton is the U.S. Attorney for the Southern District of New York and the former chair of the Securities and Exchange Commission. Before the announcement, Democrats and some Republicans in Congress had been critical of President Trump for naming Bill Pulte as acting director, citing his lack of military and intelligence experience. This is NPR News from Washington.
1: With Michigan Public News, I'm Doug Tribou. Governor Gretchen Whitmer says she expects a delay in the opening of a new international bridge connecting Michigan and Canada won't last long. That's after the Windsor-Detroit Bridge Authority canceled an opening ceremony originally planned for today. The announcement said only that there are remaining issues to be resolved between U.S. and Canadian authorities. Whitmer says she was not entirely surprised to learn the bridge opening would be delayed, but says she expects things to be back on track, quote, in the next few days or weeks. New Michigan House bills would cap profits for public utilities, stop them from using ratepayer revenue to cover executives' pay, and require infrastructure reevaluations every 5 years. Michigan Public's Colin Jackson has more.
4: Democratic Package co-sponsor Natalie Price says Michiganders shouldn't be funding utilities' record profits.
5: The people demanding this are the people that we are all accountable to. These are our constituents who are feeling the burden of an unjust system.
4: But Republican House Speaker Matt Hall blames Democrats and a clean energy law they supported for high power costs.
6: My guess is they're getting a lot of pressure, and so here we are at the 11th hour they introduce some bill.
4: Hall says the House plan to lower energy costs involves repealing the clean energy law and requiring utilities to lower rates in exchange for property tax cuts. Recent reports have suggested renewable energy has become cheaper than fossil fuels in many cases. I'm Colin Jackson in Lansing.
1: Civil rights organizations say federal prosecutors failed to make a strong case for the charges unsealed this week against protesters who had called for the University of Michigan to divest from Israel. The indictment alleges acts of vandalism and a conspiracy to commit violence. Amy Ducre is the lead staff attorney with the Muslim advocacy organization CARE Michigan. She says the indictment conflates legally protected speech with illegal action to criminalize pro-Palestine views.
0: If vandalism occurred, that is indefensible. Some of the statements made in the private text messages between these individuals, we do not condone them. They are reprehensible in nature.
1: In an earlier statement, the FBI said the defendant's speech and actions had threatened, intimidated, and coerced public officials. U of M holds Michigan Public's broadcast license. This is Michigan Public.
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9: And I'm Leila Fadel. More big cuts to federal funding for science are coming. President Trump has already canceled or suspended about a quarter of all funding for the National Science Foundation and National Institutes of Health. His latest budget proposes eliminating all forest research at the start of the summer fire season. NPR's Kirk Ziegler reports.
10: Few public universities get more federal research funding than the University of Washington. And so the atmosphere on this leafy Seattle campus is tense, even in lower profile places once considered safe from White House politics, like the Forestry School. Here, U.S. Forest Service funding cuts would have immediate consequences as the West looks poised for an epic summer of fires and smoke.
11: You have time, I can show you the map, or probably you have seen the map there.
10: Fire ecologist Ernesto Alvarado is looking at a giant map of the U.S. on a computer. It shows where wildfire smoke is, where it's forecast to drift, as well as the harmful particulates in it. He zooms in on a wildfire burning in New Mexico.
11: So if someone is living in Ruidoso, New Mexico, which this fire is close to Ruidoso, they can go and see where the smoke is going to.
10: Alvarado and Forest Service colleagues at the nearby Pacific Wildland Fire Sciences Lab created this map. It's updated in real time with the help of a team of grad students and IT staff here at UW.
11: We need to bring new technology fast.
10: This taxpayer-funded tech is now widely used by governments, elite firefighting teams, and popular apps that people rely on when the smoke gets bad. It's the product, Alvarado says, of institutional knowledge developed through Forest Service research into smoke and fires.
11: You are integrating the knowledge and the science developed over decades by one team in Seattle.
10: But the Seattle Smoke Lab is now on a list of 56 out of 90 research stations identified for closure. It's part of the Trump administration's controversial Forest Service reorganization, including the relocation of its headquarters from D.C. to Utah. Morgan Varner is worried. He was a fire behavior scientist at the Seattle lab until 2019.
12: There's a haphazard to it that I think is troubling from a scientist standpoint.
10: Current lab employees did not respond to interview requests, but Varner doubts most of the staff here will be willing to relocate. The lab was put in Seattle due to its international airport and major research university.
12: Seattle is a technology hub, and so the Forest Service lab, people may think that they're sort of backwoods out measuring some trees, but this is a lab that is working with the brightest minds based in Seattle.
13: Okay, so I need you to help me change the narrative. We aren't closing research.
10: 2,700 miles to the east, U.S. Forest Service Chief Tom Schultz is sitting in the agency's soon-to-be former headquarters off the National Mall.
13: Research is important. Science is extremely important in this organization, and it has been.
10: But Schultz says the Forest Service has a $3 billion maintenance backlog, and closing or consolidating buildings that house some research stations will save money.
13: This administration is trying to be thoughtful as we move forward in terms of we involve the employees in so much of our discussions. We've got to get our budget under control. We knew we had a big shortfall coming in.
10: Schultz says science is still a priority, but his boss, President Trump's proposed budget for the Forest Service, zeroes out all research and development funding. The chief doesn't seem to think that will actually happen.
13: It was zeroed out in the 26 budget and zeroed out in the 27 budget. Congress did something different. We built an organizational structure based on what Congress has funded us to do. If Congress were to adopt the president's budget, then we will pivot accordingly.
10: If that were to happen, the U.S. Forest Service would be a skeleton of its former self, just as climate change is accelerating the frequency and severity of wildfires in the U.S. Back in Washington State, Dave Upthegrove, the elected public lands commissioner here, is standing at a popular trailhead near the Mount Baker Snoqualmie National Forest.
14: The research that's being done at these labs in Washington State helps inform our wildfire response and contributes to improving public safety for people throughout the state of Washington, particularly in rural areas.
10: Upthegrove, a Democrat, says early on in the Forest Service reorg, his agency was briefed often and assured that critical research would not be affected.
14: But recently, the Forest Service has gone radio silent, and we've not been able to get updates on the progress, the status, and the outcome of this work. So we are nervous.
10: Nervous as these lush Pacific Northwest woods he's standing in, once thought immune from major fires, could be flammable, or at least choked in smoke, in a matter of weeks. Kirk Sigler, NPR News, Seattle.
8: All right, I know it's early in the morning, but we're going to begin this next story with a sort of analogy. The foundation of a house supports the rest of the structure? That's easy to understand. Turns out the same is true for what ecologists call foundation species, like undersea coral. They support and shape entire ecosystems. NPR's Nate Rott learned that foundation species help out even after they die.
15: When Kai Kopecky was working on his PhD, his fieldwork involved a lot of diving off of the island of Moorea in the South Pacific over a coral reef.
16: The first time I went, it was like the most stunning reef I'd ever seen. Like just every square inch of the reef was just covered in living coral.
15: Unfortunately, the next time he went was after a coral bleaching event.
16: Caused by a marine heat wave. And so a lot of that coral died.
15: Kopecky, a marine biologist, was curious how the skeletal remains were influencing the reef's ability to recover, compared to, say, a tropical cyclone, where the coral gets scraped off the seafloor, leaving a flat surface.
16: And we found a lot of evidence that the dead skeletons actually hamper recovery.
15: By providing nooks and crannies for seaweed and other species that compete with coral.
16: I was like, okay, wow, just the structure itself, just the dead foundation species can put the ecosystem on a completely different trajectory.
15: Foundation species are found from the bottom of oceans to the tops of mountains. They're typically the most abundant plant or animal in an ecosystem. Trees, grasses, oysters, or kelp that create microclimates, nutrients, habitat.
16: Providing the infrastructure on which ecosystems are built on.
15: Kopecky was curious about the post-death legacy of other foundation species. Did they help a system recover? Or, like the coral, did they hamper it? So he recruited researchers across North America.
16: You know, people who work in like tropical montane forests of Puerto Rico and like tall grass prairies of Kansas.
15: John Kamenowski, an ecosystem ecologist at Florida International University, was brought in for his knowledge of mangroves and how they respond to disturbances like hurricanes.
17: We know that when storms hit mangroves, they defoliate the forest and you get all this dump of organic matter from the canopy onto the forest floor.
15: Nutrients that the remaining live mangroves can recycle and use to expand their roots.
17: Which allows the whole forest to recover from the disturbance event.
15: In total, the new study published in the journal Science Advances looked at 10 ecosystems and found that the dead had a strong influence on the living in 9 of them. To Kopecky, the findings suggest that death is not an end.
16: Just because an organism dies doesn't mean it isn't continuing to have an influence.
15: They often leave a legacy, he says, sometimes positive, sometimes not. Nate Rott, NPR News.
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1: 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We'll take a closer look at that case coming up in about 8 minutes here on Morning Edition. 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
18: Good morning, I'm Tom Kavanagh at the BBC. One of the world's best-known contemporary artists, David Hockney, has died aged 88. His work, Portrait of an Artist, sold for $90 million at auction, then a record for a living artist. The BBC's David Sillitoe.
19: David Hockney, with his round glasses and bleach blonde hair, had a good claim to be Britain's best-known and best-loved artist of the last 60 years.
18: Nigeria's President Bola Tinubu says his country's security forces have killed 13,000 terrorists in the past year. The figures have not been verified. President Tinubu said terror-related deaths had been reduced in the country, despite independent data showing a surge in conflict-related killings. He called on violent criminals to lay down their weapons.
20: To bandits, kidnappers, and sponsors of terror, surrender or face the full force of the Nigerian state.
18: South Korea's former president, Yoon Suk-yeol, has been sentenced to 30 years in jail for ordering drones to be sent to North Korea. Back in February, he'd already been jailed for life for insurrection. Jake Kwon.
21: It was the former president who sent the drone, expecting Pyongyang to strike back, the judge said. He wanted a military clash to justify a martial law planned later the same year. But Pyongyang did not strike, and Yoon declared martial law 2 months later.
18: I'm Tom Kavanagh at the BBC in London.
22: And you're listening to Morning Edition on Michigan Public. It's 7:45. In the last few months, fuel prices have soared. Between January and May of this year, Americans saw an increase of more than 50%. Those prices aren't just affecting drivers on the road. Boaters are feeling them too, but for many, the joy they get from boating seems to be outweighing the increase in costs. Stateside intern Molly Anderson visited St. Clair Shores in southeast Michigan and has this story.
23: It's a sunny Monday afternoon at Emerald City Harbor Marina in St. Clair Shores, Michigan.
24: Really? That's pretty good.
23: I'm at Mark's Fuel Dock, tucked between the channels. A boat pulls up to the dock with two regulars on board.
25: Mark, give me 10 gallons.
24: Right.
25: That's it.
23: That's Bill Perillo. He's been boating for more than 30 years. But this season, he's seen fewer boats on the lake.
25: These boats, they don't leave the dock very much anymore because of these gas prices.
23: Today, he's filling up his Sea Ray 340 Sundancer, which he's had since 1999.
25: How much is gas on the water right now, Mark?
26: Right now, it's $6.99, but... Other fuel ducts are 50 cents a gallon cheaper, but it's self-serve.
23: That's Mark Conley. He's owned this fuel dock for 18 years.
26: So it's kind of a dangerous thing, fueling boats. So it's good to have attendants that took the test and are knowledgeable when they get on your boat.
23: Most boats require ethanol-free fuel, making it different from and more expensive than the gas most people put in their cars. The cost of diesel fuel, which is used by many recreational vehicles, has increased by nearly 60% in the Midwest since last June, according to the U.S. Energy Information Administration.
26: And discount fuel too much, man, you can't do it.
23: These days, customer Bill Perillo says he's budgeting around $800 to fill up his boat's entire tank.
25: I used to fill up a 26-foot cruiser, fill up like a 100-gallon gas tank for right around $150. You can still get deals on gas, but they're few and far between. You don't see them.
23: Michigan ranks third in the country for the number of registered watercrafts. That's about 800,000 vessels on the water on any given day, according to data from the state. But the increase in fuel prices, coupled with this year's slow start to summer, might be keeping some out of the water. Here's Perillo again.
25: Normally, this boat is in the water before tax day, April 15th. You just saw me put it in today, almost 2 months later. Cold weather, rain, whatever you want to call it, okay? It hampered the season right off the bat.
23: And fuel dock owner Mark Conley says he's feeling the pinch.
26: So we're like a month behind, so we got a lot of catching up to do.
23: But Conley says he's confident regulars like Perillo will continue to come back despite the increase in the price of fuel.
26: I know this is a retail job, but 95% of your clientele, you know, your customers, they're like family.
23: And that's in part because the cost of owning a boat is already high, according to University of Michigan Associate Professor Scott Rick.
27: You know, if you already have the boats, then it might be quite economically sensible to just fuel it up and go have fun.
23: Rick researches the psychology behind why and how people spend their money. He says there are ways business owners can keep customers from thinking about the rising cost of fuel.
27: If I'm a retailer, I want to make sure you're not focused on the price at all. I want to make it frictionless. I want to make it invisible.
23: And that's exactly what Mike Lefevre is trying to do. He owns Mike's on the Water, an East Coast-style restaurant and bar located right on Lake St. Clair.
0: 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Here comes Scotch and Water, and here comes Miller Lite.
23: Unlike other restaurants, his business allows boaters to just pull up, dock, and order without having to step off their boat. Like Conley, Lefevre is also not too worried about fuel prices. He says Michiganders will do whatever it takes to enjoy the summer months.
0: We know what gas prices are, and they'll make a point to get out and have fun.
23: And for fuel dock owner Mark Conley, his natural banter with his customers shifts their focus away from the price and onto their neighborly relationship.
25: 10 gallons per side.
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25: right here.
23: For now, boaters like Bill are saving on fuel by keeping each other close.
25: We always figure out something. 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
23: But ultimately, they say getting out on the water is worth the price. For Michigan Public, I'm Molly Anderson.
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22: And you're listening to Michigan Public. Thanks for tuning in for Morning Edition this morning. I'm Doug Tribou. Remember, you can always listen live on your phone with the Michigan Public app. Still to come this morning on Morning Edition, President Donald Trump has selected federal prosecutor Jay Clayton to be the next director of national intelligence.
4: While he's been the U.S. attorney in the Southern District of New York, the office has done high-profile things, not least of which is the indictment of former Venezuelan President Nicolas Maduro.
22: Clayton's nomination comes amid an uproar over Trump's recent pick for acting director. We'll have more on that story for you in about 15 minutes. In the Michigan Public weather forecast today, lots of sunshine, highs in the upper 70s to the mid 80s. Tonight, mostly clear skies, lows around 60. It's 7:51.
5: 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I'm Layla Faldin.
6: I'm Michelle Martin.
7: And I'm Steve Inskeep. The Minnesota man charged with killing a state lawmaker and her husband in attacks targeting Democrats has admitted to the crimes. He is expected to face life in prison without the possibility of release. Here's Matt Sepik of Minnesota Public Radio.
9: Even in an era of extreme political violence, Minnesota U.S. Attorney Dan Rosen said Vance Belter's attacks on lawmakers a year ago Sunday are hard to fathom.
28: With regard to what it is that controls the criminal mind and what drives a criminal to want to commit this sort of brutal murder and to do it as coldly as it was done, I wonder if any of us who live law-abiding lives will ever really be able to understand that sort of motivation.
9: In response to questions from his attorney in court on Thursday, the 58-year-old Belter admitted that he planned the rampage for months and drew up a handwritten hit list. He disguised himself as a police officer, put flashing lights on his SUV, and donned a silicone mask before pounding on the door of Democratic State Senator John Hoffman. When Hoffman answered, Belter opened fire on the lawmaker and his wife Yvette. Both survived multiple gunshot wounds. Their daughter Hope was there but was not hit. Belter then stopped near the homes of two other Democratic lawmakers but didn't encounter them. 90 minutes after shooting the Hoffmans, Belter went to the home of Representative Melissa Hortman. He shot Hortman's husband, Mark, in the doorway, rushed inside, and shot the former House Speaker at point-blank range just as real police officers arrived. Belter ran out the back and evaded law enforcement for 43 hours before he was captured near his home outside Minneapolis. A grand jury indicted Belter for stalking, murder, and gun crimes, and gave federal prosecutors the go-ahead to determine if the death penalty would be appropriate. U.S. Attorney Rosen says the Justice Department took it off the table in exchange for Belter's guilty plea.
28: The direction that we had was that we will not seek the death penalty provided Mr. Belter enters into the plea agreement that you all saw him enter into today.
9: In a statement, the Hoffman family says there can't be true justice unless Americans treat people with respect, stop dehumanizing each other, and, quote, stop dividing our country with hate and rhetoric. For NPR News, I'm Matt Sepik in Minneapolis.
6: Carmelo Anthony and Austin Metcalf were both 17, both track athletes, both strong students, when they had a confrontation at a track meet. At some point, Metcalf pushed Anthony and Anthony stabbed Metcalf, killing him. After deliberating for just a few hours, a jury convicted Anthony of murder, and this week the judge sentenced him to 35 years in prison. To the prosecution, this was a straightforward case of unjustified violence, but many in the Frisco community do not see it that way. It has convulsed this rapidly growing and diverse suburb of Dallas, Texas, and become a national story. To ask why, we've called the Reverend Billy Eccles Richter, who is involved in an interfaith alliance there. He leads services at Grace Avenue United Methodist Church in Frisco. Reverend Billy, thanks so much for joining us.
10: Thank you for having me.
6: Well, first stating the obvious, Anthony, the accused, is black, and Metcalf, who was killed, is white. But how quickly did that fact become the dominant issue?
10: I don't really think it became the fact until after the tragedy occurred. This was not a white student seeking out a black student to attack them. This was not a black student seeking out a white student to retaliate or to push back. This was a track meet. These were two students from rival schools. Each school sets up their tent and says, this is our territory for our school. And apparently Carmelo Anthony came into the other school's tent, and that's when the dispute occurred.
6: Very soon after the killing, these right-wing provocateurs, led by a January 6th insurrectionist who was pardoned by the president, started leading these racist protests. He called for Carmelo Anthony to be lynched. How much has that contributed to the atmosphere there, or was that already there?
10: I think when somebody like that comes in, what they are able to do is to reach down to a small minority of people who have been sort of lurking in the shadows, waiting for someone to come along and to promote something that is bigoted. And one of the things that was very clear after this happened, the father of Austin Metcalf, when Jake Lang showed up here, said very clearly, we don't want you here, and you are not helping the situation by what you are espousing.
6: It's my understanding that Carmelo Anthony acknowledges that he had a knife. He acknowledges that he stabbed Austin Metcalf. His argument was that it was self-defense. It's my understanding that the reason some in the community are decrying this prosecution is racist, they say that a white student who felt similarly threatened by black students would have been treated more sympathetically by the authorities. Is that the basis of it?
10: I don't believe that to be the case. Some of the students that they presented as witnesses were African-American, who testified to the fact that Carmelo Anthony chose to reach into his backpack and pull out the knife. I want to just say, too, I think one of the things here is to talk about the difference between responsibility and blame.
6: Hmm.
10: We want to assign blame. What I've discovered in my life is that when we do that, it takes any responsibility away from us. I think in this case, we have to all claim responsibility.
6: And why do you say that?
10: I say that because of the way we've taught children in our community that you should have a certain pride in your school. And I'm not saying that's necessarily a bad thing, but when that turns into this is our territory, we're going to defend our ground, that becomes problematic, and we have to all look at ourselves and say, how do we all accept some responsibility as opposed to immediately jumping in and saying, oh, well, I know who's to blame.
1: How do you think people go forward from here?
10: Well, I think we've got to get back to a concept of neighborliness. And part of what that means is being able to learn from one another, to sit down together, to break bread together, to be hospitable with one another. We're all here and have been given the opportunity to share in something very, very special. Why are we trying to destroy that? And I think, again, part of it just simply is there are people that are afraid that they are losing their sense of their own territory.
1: That's Billy Eccles-Richter. He's lead pastor at Grace Avenue United Methodist Church in Frisco, Texas. Pastor Eccles-Richter, thanks so much for talking to me.
10: Thanks, Michelle. It's been a pleasure.

0: This is Morning Edition from NPR News. I'm Michelle Martin.
1: I'm Leila Fadel.
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3: And Morning Edition comes to you here on Michigan Public. Good morning. I'm Doug Tribou. The latest news headlines are coming up in 2 minutes. Also next hour on Morning Edition, I'll talk sports with our sports commentator, John Ubakin. We'll look at the Detroit Red Wings' Dylan Larkin's trade demand. We'll also look at the timely turnaround for the Tigers. That's coming up at 8:50. 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Michigan Public is WUOM 91.7, Ann Arbor, Detroit, WFUM 91.1 Flint, WRSX 91.3 Port Huron, WLNZ 89.7 Lansing, and WVGR Grand Rapids. It's 8 o'clock.
1: Good morning. President Trump tried again to name an intelligence chief. He moved too late to reassure lawmakers so dismayed by his previous choice that they let a surveillance law expire. What happens now? It's Morning Edition from NPR News.
3: And another severe round of storms leaves more power outages. That and more news in 4 minutes.
1: The president has called peace negotiations with Iran, quote, boring. I'm Leila Fadel.
2: And I'm Steve Inskeep. He shows more excitement over building projects in the Capitol. Our correspondent surveys what's on the president's mind, judging by what he says. Also, Team USA plays in the World Cup today. And the British artist David Hockney has died, a man who believed painting could change the world. It's Friday, June 12th. 10 years ago today, a gunman killed dozens in Orlando's Pulse nightclub. In StoryCorps, we hear from one victim's daughter. The news is next.
4: Live from NPR News in Washington, I'm Corva Coleman. President Trump says that a deal is close with Iran and something could be signed within days, possibly in Europe. But Iran has not agreed with this. NPR's Aya Batraoui says Trump is claiming wide support.
5: He's saying everyone has approved the deal. He's leaving out a clear timeline for when that can happen. He says it could happen in the next few days with the two sides signing a deal in Europe. But Iran says it's not yet done. Iran's foreign ministry says a deal has not been finalized. And Iranian media say that 2 weeks ago, there was almost a deal in place, but they say Trump added new demands.
4: NPR's Aya Batraoui reporting. President Trump is nominating federal prosecutor Jay Clayton as his next permanent director of national intelligence. Clayton formerly served as the head of the Securities and Exchange Commission. His office is overseeing the prosecution of former Venezuelan leader Nicolas Maduro on drug trafficking charges. There's been bipartisan opposition to President Trump's choice for the incoming acting director, Bill Pulte. Pulte does not have any background in intelligence. The agency he runs is responsible for regulating mortgages. High inflation has not stopped U.S. households from spending. The Bank of America Institute reports credit and debit card spending was up a little more than 5% in May compared to the same time last year. NPR Stephen Bisaha has more.
6: Even if you take gas out of the equation, spending was up 3.9%. Consumers also bought more tickets to fly, despite airfare being up 27% from last year. David Tinsley is senior economist at the Bank of America Institute, and he says the spending is continuing despite economic tailwinds from inflation.
7: Almost to a surprising extent, most consumers are weathering those.
6: But there are some tension points for lower and middle income households.
7: Their spending growth is actually running still a little bit ahead of their wage growth.
6: Meaning some consumers have to make that up in other ways, like cutting into how much they're saving or what savings they have. Stephen Bisaha, NPR News.
4: President Trump is opening the waters of protected areas in the Pacific Ocean to commercial fishing. The move is opposed by Native Hawaiian cultural groups, as NPR's Lauren Summer reports.
8: The largest protected area in the country is in the northwestern Hawaiian Islands. Papahānaumokuakea National Marine Sanctuary is home to pristine coral reefs and habitat for rare species. Trump has signed a proclamation to open most of its waters to commercial fishing, along with two other Pacific marine monuments. The move is supported by the tuna fishing industry, which says it's facing tough international competition. Conservation groups say rolling back protections puts the unique ecosystem at risk. The area is also considered considered sacred by Native Hawaiian cultural groups who fought for decades for it to receive protections. Lauren Summer, NPR News.
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3: With Michigan Public News, I'm Doug Tribou. Another series of severe thunderstorms crossed Michigan overnight, knocking down branches and power lines. DTE Energy is reporting more than 25,000 customers without power this morning. Consumers Energy, which was still working to restore widespread outages from the day before, currently has a total of about 32,000 customers who don't have electricity. Michigan's public utility companies would see a measure of their maximum profit capped under a Democratic-led bill package introduced yesterday in the state House of Representatives. The bills would also require utilities to audit their infrastructure every 5 years to reduce outages, and it would make other changes as well. Michael King is with the Michigan League of Conservation Voters. He says power companies have made record profits while Michiganders struggle.
9: This is about fairness. This is about accountability. And this is about making sure that the next generation actually have a chance of inheriting an energy system that works for all people and not just large corporations.
3: Republican House leadership has already cast doubts on the package. They say their plan to lower utility costs involves repealing Michigan's clean energy law. A national nurses union is sounding the alarm about coming federal cuts to Medicare and Medicaid. As Michael Simons reports, the union will hold an event to highlight the issue at Kalamazoo's Bronson Park tomorrow.
10: Jamie Brown is a nurse at Beacon Kalamazoo and the president of National Nurses United, which is touring the nation protesting federal cuts to Medicare and Medicaid approved by Congress last year. Brown says Beacon Kalamazoo receives more than half of its net patient revenue from these two government programs. She adds this loss may lead to the hospital cutting services like those for mental health.
11: With the cuts coming to healthcare, mental health services are also getting cut because a lot of people can't afford mental health care.
10: Brown says she hopes Saturday's event will encourage the public to push back against future proposed cuts and support reversing the current ones. I'm Michael Simons.
3: The Michigan House of Representatives is considering a bill package to legalize physician-assisted suicide. The bills would regulate life-ending medication requested by terminally ill adult patients. Right to Life of Michigan opposes medical assistance in dying. The group says it's difficult to protect seniors and those with disabilities from coercion and that terminal diagnoses can be unreliable. The package has been referred to the House Committee on Government Operations. In Michigan public weather today, we'll see lots of sunshine, highs ranging from the upper 70s to the mid 80s. Tonight, mostly clear skies with overnight lows around 60. Tomorrow, lots of sunshine, highs mainly in the 80s. 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
13: It's Morning Edition from NPR News. I'm Steve Inskeep.
1: And I'm Leila Fadel. Good morning. President Trump has named Jay Clayton to serve as the next Director of National Intelligence. Clayton is a federal prosecutor who has taken on national security cases. He also previously led the Securities and Exchange Commission. In a few minutes, we'll hear from Senator Chris Coons of Delaware about Clayton's prospects in the Senate. We start with more on Clayton's background.
13: NPR Congress reporter Eric McDaniel is here in the studio to talk us through this here in Studio 31. Eric, thanks for coming by once again.
14: Happy to.
13: You're getting to be a regular here. Appreciate that. Tell us more about Jay Clayton.
14: Well, in addition to being a federal prosecutor, like you mentioned, and former SEC head, Clayton was an accomplished attorney in the private sector. He currently serves as U.S. attorney for the Southern District of New York. And while there, his office has done a couple high-profile things, not least of which is the indictment of former Venezuelan President Nicolas Maduro. Clayton has been confirmed by the Senate before for the SEC, which is a good sign for his ability to be confirmed again. Not to mention his nomination follows up a pick last week by President Trump for an acting DNI, a different guy that went over like a lead balloon in the Capitol.
13: As this is happening, I'm thinking of the nominations for Attorney General at the start of the administration. Matt Gaetz was the nominee. Mm-hmm. Congress was horrified. Trump countered with Pam Bondi. Are you saying in the same way that Jake Clayton looks better by comparison?
14: I mean, members of Congress are making the comparison that Clayton seems more qualified, including top Democrats on the intelligence committees. Last week, the president named Bill Pulte to replace the current director of national intelligence, Tulsi Gabbard, on this temporary basis. Pulte's the current director of a federal housing finance agency, but he's best known as the guy who's used mortgage documents to allege that the president's perceived foes have committed fraud. All of them deny wrongdoing.
13: We heard Senator Mark Warner on NPR saying that Pulte was the kind of person who would weaponize intelligence agencies against the public, really.
14: Right. In fact, it led Democrats like Warner to block the extension of a big deal spy tool, Section 702 of the Foreign Intelligence Surveillance Act. According to its parents, it allows the government to collect electronic communications of foreign nationals located outside of the U.S. each year. Think calls, texts, emails. And it's lapsing today in large part because of how mad folks were about the president naming Pulte in this acting capacity. And now with the House on recess for a week, things aren't moving quickly to bring it back.
13: So it would be a while before Jay Clayton is confirmed, which means he can't do the job. Does that mean Bill Pulte, this person lawmakers objected to, will be the acting director for a while?
14: You know, it was unclear for a few hours, but President Trump actually addressed it in the Oval Office yesterday afternoon. He said Pulte would still be there for, quote, a short while, although he didn't say how long. It probably depends on that confirmation timeline.
13: Okay, let's get back to this surveillance tool, this law. How big a deal is it that it's lapsing for the moment?
14: Symbolically, it's a huge deal, but practically, probably not a huge deal. It's bad symbolically because it shows the president is making decisions in a way that make Congress's job really hard. There's no reason he had to announce Pulte as the acting director of national intelligence when he did. He could have waited until this was renewed. He stepped on a rake for no reason, and it ultimately led to FISA expiring. Practically, though, FISA can still be used for many months under existing court authorization. So unless telecom companies stop providing electronic communications to the government, which I think is unlikely but not totally impossible, the government will still be able to use it without issue to keep track of big threats like to the World Cup or America's 250th celebrations.
13: So what's the timeline then for Clayton to get permanently confirmed and for this to be resolved?
14: It's coming up quick next Wednesday. They named the date almost immediately after his nomination.
13: Okay. Congress reporter Eric McDaniel, thanks so much.
14: Thanks so much.
1: Let's hear now what Senator Chris Coons thinks of Trump's new pick. The senator is a Democrat from Delaware who sits on the Foreign Relations Committee. Good morning, Senator, and thanks for being on the program.
15: Good morning, Layla. Great to be on with you again.
1: Do you believe Jay Clayton is qualified to be Director of National Intelligence?
15: Well, I voted against Jay Clayton to lead the SEC back in 2017, and I'm not convinced that he's a better nominee to lead our nation's intelligence apparatus, but he is certainly not as obviously awful as Bill Pulte. As your reporter was just correctly reporting, there was a bipartisan and strong and immediate pushback on having Bill Pulte have control of our nation's 17 other intelligence agencies and be the person responsible for access to all of that information. I'll keep an open mind about Jay Clayton. But what I've heard just in the last few days as I've looked at news accounts of his recent public stances is that he was very positive about President Trump's proposed $1.8 billion weaponization fund, something that had bipartisan opposition that could be used to pay off folks like those rioters at the Capitol on January 6th, since pardoned by Trump, who assaulted police officers.
1: So your concern is over that and not his background in national security? Because he does have experience, right?
15: He lacks the sort of deep experience and background in intelligence that the statute says the Director of National Intelligence should have.
1: Now, it doesn't define what extensive national security expertise means. Clayton's overseeing the prosecution of Venezuela's Nicolas Maduro and another case involving the commander of a militia backed by Iran. Does that meet the standard for you at all?
15: It doesn't. I was hoping for and expecting the nomination of someone like the Deputy Director of National Intelligence, someone who's actually worked in the field for years, has had a security clearance for a long time, has been involved in intelligence collection and management. Look, this is another example of President Trump using every lever he has to go after perceived enemies and opponents and to advance people who've got that as their principal goal. Todd Blanche is also someone who's just been nominated to be the attorney general, and his seeming principal qualification has been his willingness to go after the president's enemies rather than using the tools of the Department of Justice to protect and defend the American people.
1: So you'll vote against his confirmation?
15: I will keep an open mind. I don't know everything about Jay Clayton. Mm-hmm. I did work well with him when he was head of the SEC, although I opposed his nomination. And I listened closely to what Senator Mark Warner says. He's the ranking Democrat on intelligence. But it's a pretty high bar for me to be willing to confirm him.
1: Now, speaking of Senator Mark Warner, he says the administration needs to guarantee that Bill Pulte will not serve as acting DNI before he'd support an extension of the FISA intelligence authorization. And the administration seems to be saying, I mean, the president said he'll be there for a short time. Do you see a way that Congress can reauthorize the part of FISA that sunsets today?
15: We can if someone other than Bill Pulte is acting DNI. Or if someone else is confirmed as DNI. With the House out of session for a week, it won't happen soon. But as your reporter correctly conveyed, it won't have any significant impact on FISA operations in the next few weeks.
1: I want to get to Iran before I let you go. The president called off another wave of strikes. He says the United States has achieved, quote, a great settlement. But we've heard him say a peace deal was close many, many times before. Is there any reason in your mind to think this time is different?
15: No. President Trump has changed the justifications for this war and repeatedly said a peace deal is going to happen tomorrow. It's going to happen today. It's not going to happen at all. I'm going to obliterate Iran. We're going to destroy them. We're going to bomb them. This really undermines President Trump's credibility at home and abroad. And it concerns me deeply that he just doesn't have a clear strategy for getting out of this terrible situation in Iran that he's created.
1: Do you have any sense that your Republican colleagues in the Senate and in the House would take steps to restrain further military action against Iran at this point?
15: Well, the House passed with a bipartisan vote a War Powers Act resolution, and it's my hope that with one more Republican joining us in the Senate, we'll do the same in the Senate.
1: Democratic Senator Chris Coons of Delaware, thank you for your time.
15: Thank you, Layla.
1: And to note that we have asked multiple Republican lawmakers to join us. Those invitations remain open.
13: The U.S. men's national soccer team begins its World Cup run tonight in Los Angeles against Paraguay. NPR's Becky Sullivan has a preview.
16: It might seem straightforward to guess what will happen tonight. In FIFA's world rankings, the U.S. is 17th. Paraguay is number 41. So the U.S. is the clear favorite. But forward Tim Weah says it's not so simple.
17: We're going to the game with a lot of respect for Paraguay, and we know that they're going to be super, super aggressive, so we're going to have to match that. I mean, we saw that the last time we played them.
16: That last game he's talking about was in November. It was what's called a friendly match, but this one wasn't very friendly. In stoppage time, with Paraguay down 2-1 and racing to even it up, the ball rolled out of bounds, and a player from each team tried to grab it. Then neither let go, and soon their teammates came flying in, as heard here on TNT.
18: Things boiling over in stoppage time, and punches being thrown down there.
16: The U.S. won that game in the scorebook, and it won in a different way, too. For years, the character of the U.S. team had been laid back, calm, not aggressive, for better and for worse. Now, here they were, full of fight, as players rushed to back up their teammate, Alex Freeman, who was at the center of the scuffle. 7 months later, Freeman says he's ready for tonight's game to be another battle.
19: We know it's going to be that kind of game, right? So for us, it's to kind of make sure that we don't let our head loose, right? No silly stuff and red cards and yellow cards. So I think for us is to make sure that, you know, we're making the right decisions and just play our game.
16: One of the biggest questions for the U.S. headed into the World Cup has been whether their best defender, the 25-year-old Crystal Palace standout Chris Richards, can play. He hurt his ankle in a game last month and has been on the mend. This week, he's been training with the team, and he's happy with his progress, he said Wednesday.
20: I feel good. I feel really good. No, I'm not the coach, so I can't say if I'm playing on Friday or not, but me personally, I would love to be playing this opening game.
16: The game against Paraguay is the first of three group stage matches for the U.S. Next week, they'll play Australia and then Turkey. Coach Mauricio Pochettino says when it's all over, there will be a simple way to tell whether these games have been a success.
0: For me, successful is win. It's win tomorrow and win after tomorrow and win.
16: Three wins would do the trick to advance the U.S. out of the group stage and into the knockout phase of the tournament, but they could still advance with a draw or two, or even a loss. Tonight's game kicks off at 9 p.m. Eastern Time. That's 6 p.m. here in California. Becky Sullivan, NPR News, Los Angeles.
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21: On the next Fresh Air, an interview with Marjane Satrapi, the Iranian-French author of the graphic novel Persepolis, about growing up in Iran during and after the Islamic Revolution. She died last week. Also, actor Andrew Scott, the hot priest in Fleabag, Moriarty in the series Sherlock, and co-star of the new film Pressure. Join us.
3: Fresh Air, today at noon, here on Michigan Public. Checking some of the stories we're following this morning, the European Union is set to implement a new set of rules governing how each of its 27 member nations will deal with irregular migration and asylum seekers. The European Migration and Asylum Pact is the culmination of years of grueling negotiations. President Donald Trump's board at the Kennedy Center has tried to keep his name on the building before a court-ordered deadline to remove it by today. The board voted yesterday to seek a stay of a judge's ruling that Trump's name was illegally added. The judge also blocked planned renovations. New Michigan House bills would cap profits for public utilities and make other changes.

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4: And I'm Leila Fadel. David Hockney, one of the best-known contemporary artists of his era, has died at age 88. Born in Britain, he spent decades working in Los Angeles, making images that captured the wealth and sunshine of Southern California. Hockney created art on canvas, paper, film, videos, and iPhones. His bright, cheerful paintings sold for tens of millions of dollars. Hockney died Thursday at his home in London, 1 month shy of his 89th birthday. NPR's Netta Ulaby has this remembrance.
5: David Hockney believed that really looking at the world could transform even quotidian images into something beautiful and thrilling.
6: I can look at a little puddle on a road in Yorkshire and just have the rain falling on it and think it's marvellous. I see the world as very beautiful. Yes, I do.
5: That's Hockney on NPR in 2016. His world thrummed with crayon box colors, sapphire blues, citrus greens and yellows, in paintings of flowers, roads and trees, the Grand Canyon, and Hockney painted portraits of people he cared about. Los Angeles curator Stephanie Barron told NPR about what it was like to pose for Hockney. She said she planned to go to work after the sitting.
7: Instead, I was so exhausted from the intensity of the scrutiny, I went home and took a nap.
5: That was in 2018, the same year one of Hockney's paintings sold for $90 million. Over his long and active life, the painter did not shy away from technology. Hockney was in his 70s when he started drawing tiny pictures on a new iPhone with his thumb. Then, he told NPR in 2010, he scaled up to a bigger canvas.
6: The moment I got to the iPad, I found myself using every finger.
5: As a child in a manufacturing town near Yorkshire, England, Hockney was raised by supportive parents. He came out as gay in the early 1960s. Films show him then wearing flamboyant fits, a pink plaid suit with mismatched red and green socks and dyed blonde hair. In 1964, Hockney moved to Los Angeles, where he painted his gorgeous young lovers lolling around swimming pools. Those pools, he said, were a graphic challenge.
6: The water is transparent. How do you paint transparency? It has reflections and things.
5: His best-known painting, called A Bigger Splash from 1967, shows an aquamarine swimming pool with a tan diving board angling in from the bottom. And rising from the water, a big white splash. Someone just dove in.
6: I spent longer on the splash than on any other thing in the painting. I mean, I didn't want to just take a brush and splash it like that. I wanted to paint it slowly. And I thought then it contradicts the splash, really.
5: An actual splash lasts only a few seconds. Painting it took Hockney a week. As he grew older, Hockney told NPR he was exhausted by art world celebrity. He had gotten too frail, he said, to properly enjoy the swirl of openings and parties in his honor.
6: I just have to leave and go home and sit in a quiet bedroom. And then I read. I mean, that's my life now. I mean, that's what it's going to be.
5: But David Hockney continued making art, giving us the world over and over the way he wanted us to see it. Netta Ulaby, NPR News.
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1: It's Friday, which is when we hear from StoryCorps. 10 years ago today, a gunman killed 49 people at Pulse, an LGBTQ nightclub in Orlando. Paul Henry was one of those people. His daughter Alexia was just 17 then, and she recently came to StoryCorps to remember her father.
2: He was a pillar in our family. He was the rock. We just were always together. When you seen me, you seen him. And he was my best friend. You know, I never knew he went to the Pulse nightclub, but I kind of knew he was gay. He never told me, but I kind of had a feeling where I knew. And my dad was a musician, and he would sing and play the piano at churches. One weekend, he was singing at a funeral, and I remember the lyrics he sung were, "One day you'll look for me and I'll be gone." And I just started bust out crying. I was just like, I never want to lose my dad. And when I was in high school, going to prom, I didn't have a date. And I really wasn't expecting him to show up, but he did. And he put the little flower on my wrist that he went and took pictures with me. And he basically was my date to prom after he died. I used to always have nightmares that I was in the actual Pulse nightclub with my dad and I would see him get shot and die. I didn't want to keep seeing that. Felt like I was being punished. Because I seen my dad's autopsy. He was shot 13 times. You know, life, it can be cut short. But he lived out loud. He loved out loud. And he died where he felt like himself.
1: Alexia Henry. Recalling her dad, Paul. He was killed in the Pulse nightclub shooting 10 years ago today. Her StoryCorps interview is at the Library of Congress.
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4: 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Online at MichiganPublic.org. Good morning. I'm Doug Tribou. Still to come this hour on Morning Edition, we will check the latest news headlines. That's coming up in 1 minute. Also, we will hear about Scotland's first appearance in the World Cup in nearly 30 years and the reactions the team's fans are having. That story's ahead in about 15 minutes. 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In Michigan Public weather today, mostly sunny skies, highs in the upper 70s and mid-80s. It's 8:30.
5: Live from NPR News in Washington, I'm Dave Mattingly. Iran's foreign ministry says no deal has been finalized to end the war with the U.S. At the White House yesterday, President Trump called off more airstrikes against Iran after saying he expected an agreement with Iran to be signed within days, perhaps in Europe. That followed Trump's threat to take control of Iran's oil and gas industries to include Karg Island, Iran's main oil export terminal. The man who targeted Democratic lawmakers in Minnesota last year has pleaded guilty to 6 federal charges after prosecutors said they would not seek the death penalty. Matt Sepik with Minnesota Public Radio has more.
6: Vance Belter pleaded guilty to murdering former Minnesota House Speaker Melissa Hortman and her husband Mark. He also admitted shooting and wounding Democratic State Senator John Hoffman and his wife Yvette and trying to shoot their daughter Hope. Minnesota U.S. Attorney Dan Rosen says the plea deal calls for the 58-year-old to serve two consecutive life sentences plus 40 years.
7: Those that would commit political violence at any level should take heed. The Department of Justice will seek and obtain the longest prison terms available for your crimes.
6: The shootings were among several acts of extreme political violence in recent years. For NPR News, I'm Matt Sepik in Minneapolis.
5: Belter still faces state charges in Minnesota. This is NPR News from Washington.
4: With Michigan Public News, I'm Doug Tribou. Some Michigan House Democrats are adding on to a plan they're calling a ratepayer bill of rights. The new bills would cap utility profits at a little over 8% return on equity and block power companies from spending ratepayer revenue on lobbying and executive salaries. The package would also require companies to reevaluate their infrastructure every 5 years to avoid outages and improve service. Republican House Speaker Matt Hall is already criticizing the package, accusing Democrats of raising power costs by passing clean energy requirements when they controlled the legislature. An administrative law judge says Consumers Energy's plan to sell its 13 aging hydroelectric dams to an out-of-state company should be rejected. Environmental groups involved in the case say that's the right decision. They argue the sale would raise electricity rates and put the dam's safety at risk. The Michigan Public Service Commission will make the final decision. Consumers Energy says the judge got it wrong and the sale is in the best interest of the utility, residents living near the dams, and the state of Michigan. Consumers Energy is among Michigan Public's corporate sponsors. Civil rights advocates say an indictment unsealed by federal prosecutors Wednesday conflates free speech with criminal activity. Michigan Public's Beenish Ahmed reports.
8: The indictment charges eight people with conspiring to threaten several unnamed victims as part of their campaign to get the University of Michigan to divest from Israel. Prosecutors say the defendants terrorized government officials, spray-painted businesses, and broke windows at private homes. John Filo of the Detroit civil rights firm Sugar Law says the indictment considers pro-Palestine activism as terrorism.
9: They're not going after the fact of spray painting. They're going after the fact that it says Free Palestine or F off Israel.
8: Filo isn't involved in this lawsuit, but his firm is representing defendants alleging U of M discriminated against them for their political beliefs. I'm Bina Shamid.
4: U of M holds Michigan Public's broadcast license. In Michigan Public weather today, sunshine, highs from the upper 70s to the mid-80s. Tonight, clear skies, lows near 60. This is Michigan Public.
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0: It's Morning Edition from NPR News. I'm Leila Fadel.
1: And I'm Steve Inskeep. On Sunday, the UFC will hold seven fights on the White House lawn. It is billed as a celebration of America's 250th birthday. Sunday also happens to be Flag Day and President Trump's 80th birthday.
0: Trump has been preparing for the fights and other projects in a politically weak moment. The war in Iran is dragging on, though he says yet again that a peace agreement is coming soon. Inflation is over 4%, and his approval ratings are the lowest they've ever been.
1: NPR's Daniel Kurtzleben has been trying to assess what is on the president's mind based on his words. Danielle, good morning.
10: Good morning.
1: Okay, what's the president excited about?
10: Well, he's certainly excited about this fight, as well as the other events that are planned for America's 250th. There's also going to be a rally on the Mall where Trump will speak, and an IndyCar race on the streets of D.C. And then there are his building projects, which he's certainly excited about. He's torn down the East Wing to build a ballroom and military complex. He wants to build a massive arch near Arlington National Cemetery and a pedestrian bridge next to the Lincoln Memorial. And he just completed work on the Lincoln Memorial reflecting pool. And you just get the sense that all of that is what excites Trump right now at all these events, whether he's signing a bill, talking about coal power, or even at a farmer's roundtable in Wisconsin. He just can't seem to help himself. He goes on these long tangents about these projects. But also, the time he's devoting to these things is especially striking when you think about how, amid all of this, he declared the Iran negotiations boring. Or you think about the priorities that have fallen off the radar. He had vowed to end the Russian war in Ukraine. He had pushed a healthcare overhaul. Those things have pretty much gone quiet.
1: How unusual is it for a president to have so many, I guess you'd call them, side projects?
10: Taken together, very, is what a Princeton political historian, Julian Zelzer, told me. Now, the White House has said there's precedent for a lot of what he's doing, like holding public sporting events on the White House lawn, or President Theodore Roosevelt holding, and even participating in, boxing matches at the White House. However, here's what Zelzer had to say about this weekend's fights.
11: In addition to just how big it is and how much space it's literally and symbolically taking in his presidency at a moment the nation's in the middle of a war, it also raises all these conflict of interest questions, which are also different than having a boxing match in the White House.
10: In fact, a watchdog group filed a lawsuit just last week aiming to stop this weekend's fights, noting how much UFC could profit off of it, and also pointing out that Trump owns stock in the company that owns the UFC. Now, when I asked the White House about this, spokesperson Davis Engel insisted there's no conflict of interest. And he said the president's assets are in a trust run by his children.
1: Okay, so this appears to be It's a for-profit event. With that said, wouldn't you expect the president to try to put on some kind of show for the 250th?
10: Sure, though you can see sharp contrasts when you look back to, for example, the bicentennial in 1976. Back then, President Ford did this big tour of historic sites, including this sweeping speech at Philadelphia's Independence Hall.
12: The United States today remains the most successful realization of humanity's universal hope. The world may or may not follow, but we lead because our whole history says we must.
10: It's a real contrast to a cage fight, but it also raises the question of how Ultimate Fighting connects to American history, whether that matters. And it's also just a pretty incredible illustration of Trump's effect on politics.
1: NPR's Danielle Kurtzleben, have a nice weekend.
10: You too.
0: For more on what President Trump is focusing his attention on, we're joined by Todd Belt. He's the director of the Political Management Program at the George Washington University, where he studies mass media, public opinion, and the presidency. Good morning and welcome to the program.
13: Great to be with you, Layla. Thanks for having me on.
0: So we just heard about how much time Trump is devoting to these building projects, how he goes on tangents talking about them at completely unrelated events. Do you see a strategy behind this?
13: Oh, absolutely. We have data and some academic scholarship that shows that when there is bad news about Donald Trump on Fox News, which is where he gets his news, then we see an increase in the amount of social media posting that he does, and also a variation in the amount of topics that he is pushing out there. So the correlation shows that there's definitely something there, but of course that's not enough to prove that he's doing it intentionally. We have to look at the pattern and practice and his own statements, and those very clearly show that this is intentional.
0: So if it's about distraction, is it working, flooding the news cycle with comments and social media posts?
13: It does seem to work. Some studies have shown that when Donald Trump starts pushing other ideas and other policies that he talks about in his social media posts into the greater media ecosphere, then you see less commentary on the actual initial type of bad news that he was responding to.
0: Do Americans care, though, about a ballroom, the building of an arch, a UFC fight that seems to be for profit when the economy's doing badly, when the U.S. started a war it can't seem to get out of?
13: Absolutely not. And although we see, you know, that Donald Trump has, as we say, a high floor with a lot of people, that will just never break with him in terms of his public approval ratings, there are some that are starting to, some of the America Firsters who say that all this distraction is getting away from the attention on the economy. And in our GW Politics poll, we found that's what actually vaulted him into office in 2024. And he's really neglecting that and looking at all these international affairs and the ballroom, as you mentioned, and other things really seems like a big distraction from the thing that a lot of people elected him to do, which is fix the economy.
0: The president also makes a lot of abrupt pivots, as he did on Thursday when he posted that the U.S. will attack Iran, quote, very hard tonight. Just a few hours later, he announced on Truth Social that a peace deal with Iran is imminent, something he said repeatedly and hasn't come to fruition. So it can feel like whiplash. How should we understand these swings?
13: Absolutely, it feels like whiplash, and he's been doing that for 8 weeks now. And this is just his strategy of throwing everything at it. And this goes back to his days in as a real estate magnate. He said in The Art of the Deal that if you're a little different or outrageous and the things you do are controversial, the press is going to write about you. And he followed that pattern of all press is good press, the sort of the old Hollywood statement about, you know, trying to generate any sort of press to create a larger than life persona. And he did this in 2016. I mean, he's credited for about $2.4 billion worth of free media because of his tweets back then. He knows that this is going to work for him. And he said, even to William Barr, that a good tweet has just the right amount of crazy. So throwing a lot of outrageous statements out there and keeping people off balance is a tactic that has worked for him in the past. And so it's obvious that he's going to continue with it.
0: Todd Belt directs the political management program at the George Washington University. Thank you for your time.
13: Great to be on. Thanks for having me.

0: This is Morning Edition on Michigan Public. Good morning. I'm Doug Tribou. Glad you're with us today. You can find us online and listen live at michiganpublic.org. Still to come this hour, I'll talk sports with our sports commentator, John U. Bacon. We will look at the Detroit Red Wings captain Dylan Larkin's request to be traded. We'll also look at the Tigers' recent turnaround and much more. That's coming up in about 8 minutes. The next Ann Arbor Moth Story Slam is Tuesday, June 16th at the Blind Pig. The theme is romance. Prepare a 5-minute story about love or stop by and just listen. The doors open at 6:30 p.m. and the storytelling starts at 7:30. There's more information at michiganpublic.org/events. In Michigan Public weather today, we'll see lots of sunshine, highs near 80.
1: Good morning, I'm Laura Kane at the BBC. Relatives of those who died in the Air India plane disaster have been marking the first anniversary by keeping vigil at the site in Ahmedabad in western India. The BBC's Archana Shukla reports.
2: It has been a very, very difficult and painful year for the families, and many of them are gathering in Ahmedabad, the city where this crash happened. They are coming together to be with each other, to share their grief and also pay tribute. We've had several officials also visiting the crash site to pay their tributes.
1: The NATO military alliance says it will cut its peacekeeping mission in Kosovo because of an improved security situation. The KFOR mission has been stationed in the Balkan country since the end of the war between ethnic Albanian separatists and Serbian forces in 1999. European diplomats have recently signalled that the US has been seeking to reduce its forces in KFOR, part of a push to cut its military presence in Europe overall. And the UN's top official on HIV and AIDS says massive international aid cuts have left the world's response to the disease in peril. Here's Charles Haviland.
3: Winnie Byanyima, the head of UNAIDS, said the slashing of international aid was reversing hard-fought gains. Prevention is badly affected. Last year, 40% fewer people than in 2024 got a drug called PrEP that helps stop HIV infection.
1: I'm Laura Kane at the BBC in London.
0: And this is Michigan Public. It's 8:45.
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5: 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I'm Leila Fadel.
6: And I'm Steve Inskeep. A valued member of our staff is from Scotland, and he loves soccer. I'm not saying that is why we're covering this next story. But we are covering this next story. Scotland is in the World Cup for the first time in almost 30 years. Tomorrow night, they play their opening match against Haiti. A tartan army of fans, many wearing Scottish plaid, will be in the stands. NPR's Lauren Freya reports from Glasgow.
7: When you think of the giants of soccer, you might think of Brazil or even England. But the way the game is played everywhere today, passing the ball frequently, actually developed in the late 19th century here. In Glasgow, says Andy Kerr, guide at the Scottish Football Museum.
8: And the style was very different. England almost played rugby with their feet, strong shoulder charges, big tackles. But the Scots players played what we call the short passing game, which has gone on to take the world by storm.
7: Scotland has the world's oldest national football trophy. It was Scottish migrants who first exported the game to powerhouses like Brazil and Argentina. Scotland gave the world Alex Ferguson, soccer's most decorated team manager. But he moved south for glory with Manchester United in the land of Scotland's arch rivals, England.
8: The English Premier League is the most famous and the most moneyed league in all of the world. So in Scotland, sometimes it does feel a bit like being a poor relation who's on the outside.
7: Scotland has never made it past the group stage of any tournament. Fans call it glorious failure. When they made it into this World Cup, their first since 1998, a billboard went up in Glasgow with two words, "We're in."
9: It's incredibly significant, not just in terms of sport, but culturally.
7: Pat Nevin played for the Scottish national team back when there used to be a stereotype of the beer-guzzling tartan army.
9: Scotland fans, some decades ago, were seen as dangerous and maybe with a hint of violence behind them and not well-behaved and mostly drunk.
7: But in the 1970s and 80s, as violent fan hooliganism took hold in England, Nevin says Scotland fans differentiated themselves. And even if we don't win, we will win, we will win. By admitting, even singing, that they probably won't win, so why not just party with everyone? No Scotland, no party. No Scotland, no party is their fan anthem.
10: No Scotland, no party.
7: And one of those who'll be singing it in the stands at Scotland's opener near Boston this weekend is Moira Brown, who will be 94 this year.
10: My first home international was 1946.
7: Since then, she's travelled the world, from Japan to Peru to Morocco, following Scotland's national team. World Cup tickets are the one thing she spends money on. And this is her fourth in person. She's hoping it lives up to the best one she ever saw more than a half century ago.
10: The best real-life final I have ever seen live. 74, Germany and Holland.
7: West Germany won that one. Brown says it's her dream to see Scotland win this one.
10: I go always in hope, but often not expectation. Strange things can happen.
7: No matter what, there's always the next World Cup when she'll be 97. Lauren Freyer, NPR News, Glasgow.
0: And you're listening to Morning Edition on Michigan Public. Good morning, I'm Doug Tribou. Coming up right after Morning Edition, it's News Hour from the BBC. We'll have more World Cup coverage on News Hour, along with all the day's top international news in depth. 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
0: 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In Michigan Public weather today, lots of sunshine. We'll have highs near 80. It's Friday. Time to talk sports with Michigan Public Sports commentator John Ubakin. Good morning, John.
12: Good morning, Doug.
0: The Tigers won 6 games, 6 total in all of the month of May. They now have won 7 games in June with more than half of the month left. As of this moment, two-time defending Cy Young winner Tarek Skubal is expected to pitch Saturday against Cleveland after missing several weeks following elbow surgery. John, what else will you be watching for during this upcoming series with the Guardians, who are one of the teams that Detroit's chasing?
12: The Tigers' bats. We're always talking about the pitching, but the bats have really been the problem, not the pitching. They're batting .236. That's the team, Doug, is batting .236. In the old days, if you're a second baseman batting .236, you're in the minor leagues. So they're ranking 24th out of 30th. That has got to improve no matter who is on the mound.
0: And they've certainly been putting out more runs lately. They had 11 runs in their win on Thursday, so we'll see how it goes this weekend against Cleveland. John, let's turn to hockey. The Detroit Red Wings captain Dylan Larkin wants a trade. Larkin has a full no-trade clause, so that means he can refuse a trade to any team. According to multiple media reports, he initially gave the Wings a list of 3 teams he'd be willing to join and then has since expanded that list. Larkin's 29 years old after missing the playoffs again this season. He wants to be somewhere where he believes he can win, but what are the dynamics for the Wings as they try to navigate this situation?
12: Mostly bad, Doug. How's that for Mr. Cheerful on a Friday morning? Look, it's a gut punch for Red Wings fans. Larkin is from the Detroit area, born and raised. Went to the University of Michigan for a year, been their captain for many years, named by Steve Yzerman himself to be the captain. Supposed to be the next Yzerman, and here he is wanting out. That's a very bad sign. That's a whole flock of canaries in a coal mine, of course, so that is bad. And now you've got a top player who everyone knows does not want to play there. So it's a fire sale. Motivated seller. They know you have to move and you have to sell your house, basically. So they'll get something good for him. But now the bigger dynamics are, is this a full-blown fire sale? Do you have to scrap yet another rebuild, having not made the playoffs for 10 straight years? And my guess is they probably do have to scrap it all and start all over again.
0: Well, let's talk about some NHL teams that are having a little more success, John, in the Stanley Cup final. The Carolina Hurricanes have taken a 3-2 lead in that best of seven series. What has gotten your attention during this final between the Hurricanes and the Vegas Golden Knights?
12: Well, it has been absolutely fantastic hockey. The average score of these five games have been 5-4. High scoring, close, nothing more than 2-goal leads. It's just been fantastic between two teams that I simply don't care about at all. So there's that.
0: All right, the Golden Knights and the Hurricanes will play Game 6 on Sunday night. Pop quiz, John. How many points do you have to be ahead by to be sure that you will beat the New York Knicks?
12: A month ago, I would have told you 15. 15 means you have a 99% chance of winning an NBA game in the fourth quarter with a 15-point lead. And then the Knicks in the playoffs came back from 22 points down. That was a incredible game. And then they broke the NBA record in the finals. They're down 29 points and they won. Now, I love watching the various articles. You know, greatest comeback ever. Those are the New York papers. In Texas, where San Antonio plays, you're going to see greatest choke ever. So you pick.
0: So the game plan for San Antonio in Game 5 is go up by at least 30.
12: Yeah. Guys, we have 28 points. We know this is not going to hold. So going to need a little more here, boys.
0: All right, the Knicks will play Game 5 in San Antonio Saturday night. The Knicks lead that series 3-1. John, thanks a lot.
12: Doug, thank you.
0: John Ubakin is the author of 14 books. His latest is his 8th national bestseller, The Gales of November, The Untold Story of the Edmund Fitzgerald, is out now. And in the World Cup, the United States will play its first match of the Cup facing Portugal tonight at 9 in Georgia. In case you missed it yesterday, we spoke with two Michigan State University researchers who helped develop the turf for all of the World Cup pitches. You can find that conversation at MichiganPublic.org.
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13: The White House is not giving up. It's continuing a push to preempt states from passing their own AI laws. The majority of states now have some sort of AI regulation in place, and the Trump administration wants to get rid of this patchwork approach. Last year, it tried and failed to get a ban on state AI laws included in a defense spending bill. President Trump eventually signed an executive order to try to clamp down, but states have continued to adopt new AI laws. Now, several new efforts in Congress have emerged, one tied to a pair of tech regulation proposals in the Senate. We asked Maria Curie for the latest. She's a tech policy reporter at Axios.
14: We learned of a bipartisan package recently, and we once again are in a new area that is partisan. And essentially what we reported earlier this week is that the White House and Senator Marsha Blackburn, a Republican, are working to come up with an entirely new package separate from the bipartisan package that we learned about just the previous week that would essentially get at this AI state level preemption question. It would also include the Senate version of the Kids Online Safety Act, which of course is the bill that Blackburn has been championing for years. It would also include the No Fakes Act, which would protect artists and regular people from their name, image, and likeness from being used without their permission. And it would also include some age verification requirements. So it's really interesting, the White House doing kind of a 180 from the bipartisan approach that we thought was going to be the thing that moves forward, you know, just before.
15: And so we've talked about kind of all of the various types of state AI laws that have passed. This would sort of target some and not others, right? There are sort of some carve-outs here.
14: Right. So kids' protections in the states would continue. Artist protections in the states would continue. What's really interesting about this new dynamic is that the Senate version of the Kids Online Safety Act, for example, has historically been opposed by industry and by House Republicans who say that the duty of care language, the requirement that companies have to take a minimum level of care for users, is overly burdensome. It could lead to free speech violations. And yet here, a key Republican in the Senate who previously opposed White House efforts to preempt state level laws is now with the White House pushing this idea forward. And so we're waiting to see where industry lands and where House Republicans land on that.
15: That's Maria Curie at Axios. This conversation was part of our Tech Week in Review segment. You can find it on our website, marketplace.org/techbites. Daniel Shin and Jesus Alvarado produce our show. Gary O'Keefe is our engineer. Daisy Palacios is the supervising producer. Nancy Fargali is the executive producer. I'm Megan McCarty-Carino, and that's Marketplace Tech.
0: And you're listening to Michigan Public. Thanks for joining us this morning. I'm Doug Tribou. Our Morning Edition producer is Kaylin Goss. News Hour from the BBC is coming up next. 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Michigan Public is WUOM 91.7, Ann Arbor, Detroit, WFUM 91.1, Flint, WRSX 91.3, Port Huron, WLNZ 89.7, Lansing, and WVGR 104.1, Grand Rapids. It's 9 o'clock.
16: Welcome to NewsHour. It's live from the BBC World Service in London. I'm Tim Franks. From blast-off to floating, SpaceX offers its shares for public purchase, with the possibility it could make Elon Musk the world's first trillionaire.
17: He's very determined. He's very focused on being number one, winning. His will is like nothing I've ever seen.
16: Also,
18: a bigger splash. David Hockney, painter. Comic genius, star of Swinging London of the 60s.
16: One of the world's best known and best loved contemporary artists, David Hockney, has died at the age of 88. Iran and the US both suggest they're close to a deal. Can we believe it this time? And the biggest sporting show in the world comes to Canada. Are Canadians buying the World Cup hoopla? All those stories and others after the news.
19: BBC News with Moira Alderson. One of the world's most influential artists, David Hockney, has died at the age of 88. Born in Northern England, he emerged as a key figure in the pop art movement. Hockney moved to Los Angeles in the 1960s. The city's light and lifestyle inspired some of his best-known works, including swimming pool scenes such as A Bigger Splash, described by Alex Farquharson, the director of the Tate Britain Gallery in London.
20: This is a really enigmatic painting. I think that's part of its staying power. It's a great, if you like, pop image. Well, the real subject of this is missing. Someone has dived into a pool. And if you think of the rest of his, you know, celebrated pool paintings, they're like kind of love letters to Southern California and kind of permissive gay life he could have there in the sun.
19: In 2018, his work, Portrait of an Artist, sold for $90 million at auction, setting a then record for a living artist. State media in Iran have been outlining what they say is a draft Iranian-US deal to end the war after Donald Trump said an agreement could be signed imminently. It's said to include an end to the conflict on all fronts, including Lebanon, the release of frozen Iranian assets and a 60-day period for talks on Iran's nuclear program. Any concessions by Tehran aren't clear. Security forces in Pakistan-administered Kashmir have dispersed thousands of protesters demanding more political representation. The area's commissioner told BBC Urdu that police fired into the air and deployed tear gas as demonstrators gathered. Caroline Davis is in Islamabad.
2: Tensions are still high in Pakistan-administered Kashmir, where it's unclear if protests will continue. Shops are shuttered and the internet remains shut down. Thousands had gathered to march towards Pakistan-administered Kashmir's capital, Muzaffarabad. The protests were called by the JAAC, a collective of activist groups that campaigns for political rights, and has previously held protests that have turned violent. The group have said that the march will continue until the leadership calls for it to end.
19: Nigeria's president has given a television address calling on jihadist militants ravaging the north to surrender or face the full force of the state. Insurgency in Nigeria has killed tens of thousands over two decades. The BBC's Chris Iwuka reports.
21: It was a strong warning issued to kidnappers, bandits and terror financiers as Nigeria continues to battle widespread insecurity and a cost of living crisis. Tinubu said 13,000 terrorists had been killed in the past year by Nigeria's security forces and their allies, and that civilian deaths caused by insurgency were down 80% since 2015. But he gave no details on the sources of those statistics. The claims also appear to conflict with independent data showing a surge in conflict-related killings.
19: BBC News.
0: With Michigan Public News, I'm Doug Tribou. Another series of severe thunderstorms crossed Michigan overnight, knocking down branches and power lines. DTE Energy is reporting about 25,000 customers without power this morning. Consumers Energy, which was still working to restore widespread outages from the day before, currently has a total of about 32,000 customers without electricity. Michigan lawmakers are once again considering legislation that would allow doctors to prescribe life-ending medication to terminally ill adult patients. The package also includes penalties for physicians who coerce patients or alter a request for physician-assisted suicide. Democratic State Representative Carrie Rheingans is a co-sponsor and says those in their final 6 months of life should control how they die.
22: What we're hoping is to allow for the dignity of Michiganders to choose for themselves whether or not to accelerate that dying process and think about this as a way to help somebody take control over the final process of their life.
0: Right to Life of Michigan opposes medical assistance in dying. The group says it is difficult to protect seniors and those with disabilities from coercion and that terminal diagnoses can be unreliable. Governor Gretchen Whitmer says she expects a delay in the opening of the new international bridge connecting Michigan and Canada won't last long. That's after the Windsor-Detroit Bridge Authority canceled an opening ceremony planned for today. The announcement said only that there are remaining issues to be resolved between U.S. and Canadian authorities. In the Michigan Public weather forecast, today we'll see lots of sunshine with highs ranging from the upper 70s to the mid-80s across the region. This is Michigan Public News.
16: Hello and welcome to NewsHour. It's coming to you live from the BBC World Service studios in central London. I'm Tim Franks. Something will happen today which will, in the years to come, either be seen as visionary or bonkers. I'm talking about Elon Musk's company SpaceX, for the first time publicly offering just over half a billion shares for sale. This was the founder musing in a promotional video just ahead of the flotation.
23: In order to understand the nature of the universe and all these fundamental questions, we must expand the scope and scale of consciousness.
16: Well, it looks like this will be the biggest IPO, initial public offering, ever, and it could make Elon Musk a trillionaire, on which point, how do you wrap your head around a number like a trillion? Here's the mathematician Matt Parker.
1: We could try and imagine $1 trillion using the size of a $100 US bill. If you were to stack up $1 trillion, it's over 1,000 times taller than the Burj Khalifa. But what does that really mean in terms of money? Well, if you wanted to earn $1 trillion in just your normal 9-to-5, 45-year career doing 40-hour work weeks, you would have to earn just over $10 million an hour.
16: That big. So what is the company? What's the business plan? And what are the assumptions investors are being asked to buy into, which will see SpaceX suddenly catapulted into being one of the world's most capitalized companies, meaning it would be worth getting on for $2 trillion. The BBC's Michelle Fleury joins me live from outside the NASDAQ in New York City, NASDAQ being the exchange where these shares will be floated in 20 minutes or so, I think. Michelle, tell us about the company, first of all.
3: Yes, I'm standing here in Times Square. There is quite a crowd gathered outside, people wondering if Elon Musk, the founder, will show up for the historic opening bell when later on today we'll start to see the first shares in SpaceX trading. It is a record breaker on many fronts. The company is only selling about 4% of shares, 555,000 in total, but it's raised $75 billion by selling them at $135 a share. And what you're getting for that is not just a rocket company, it's not just a satellite company, it's also a bet on the infrastructure that is going to underpin the AI boom. I'm talking about data centers in space, and an even bigger ambition, and that is Elon Musk's hope to one day colonize Mars. In fact, he's even tied his compensation to that. Such is the sort of ambition that it's commanding this outsized price, which, as you pointed out, could make Elon Musk potentially, maybe later today, the world's first trillionaire, depending on how well the shares do. But, you know, it speaks to his outsized personality, that the view here on Wall Street from many is he's too big to bet against. We'll find out whether that's true or not. And, of course, one thing to remember, Elon Musk will retain a strong control of the company even after it does go public.
16: But the AI part of SpaceX, I mean, it hasn't been doing as well as some other AI companies. And I just wonder whether you think there's any sense that people may be, you know, willing to hold on to their money until companies like AI and Anthropic float later this year.
3: Well, I think this is why there's been so much focus on Wall Street about this, both on the Wall Street end of this, how much they would bend the rules to accommodate this, and also the significance of this to the banks. It's going to generate a lot of fees, and as you point out, pave the way for these other blockbuster IPOs that are expected later this year from other rival AI companies that kind of offer very different services. So this is testing the water for investors. And if it goes well, I suspect executives within Anthropic and OpenAI will breathe a sigh of relief as well.
16: Michelle Fleury from outside the NASDAQ in New York, thank you very much. Well, that question then that I raised at the start of the programme, is this visionary or bonkers? The visionary bit you get at the start of SpaceX's listing document filed with the US Securities and Exchanges Commission. The opening sentence reads,
4: "Our mission, to build the systems and technologies necessary to make life multiplanetary, to understand the true nature of the universe, and to extend the light of consciousness to the stars."
16: Well, the bonkers bit, you've got lots of sceptics saying that SpaceX and indeed the whole AI-driven market is just wildly overvalued right now. I've been speaking to Dan Ives. He's Global Head of Tech Research at the Wall Street investment firm Wedbush, and also Micah Curry, Vice President of Personal Finance at the London pension provider PensionB. First, Dan, what does he make of the biggest IPO in history?
6: This is a watershed event, not just for the overall markets in terms of the historical IPO, Musk becoming a trillionaire. If you're buying SpaceX, you're buying Musk. And I think many that bet against Musk and Tesla were proven historically wrong. And I think many are not going to make the same mistake. SpaceX is a one of one. And that's what investors are focused on. What's a historical day for the markets.
16: And Micah, I understand that you're a little bit more sceptical. If that's the case, can you tell me why?
7: Yes, I mean, there's no doubt that the technology is revolutionary and that it's changing our lives and it will change our lives. But even if these are great companies, when you are buying shares in them, you need to pay attention to the price. And at the potential prices that we are talking about here, it would be very difficult for an investor to come out ahead in a three-year period. As we heard, people are buying into Musk, and Musk comes with that hope and dreams premium. He's also quite a controversial figure. He can be quite erratic. And in fact, when SpaceX pulled back the curtain on its finances, you know, a lot of people were taken aback. The company's space business was generating less revenue than expected. The AI unit has surprisingly large losses. So I think there's a lot of hype. There's a lot of excitement, but we should probably proceed with caution. And if investors do want a slice, you know, that's understandable, but don't bet the farm on this.
16: Right. And on that point, Dan, I mean, for all your enthusiasm, and undoubtedly Musk has, you know, worked wonders, as you say, with a company like Tesla, the ratio of the valuation to the actual revenues, I mean, if the valuation is what we expect it to be, to what the revenues of SpaceX currently are, I mean, it's a huge difference, isn't it? I mean, we're getting on to a sort of 100-to-1. It will take a heroic leap of faith to believe that this bet will pay off in the long term.
6: Look, it will come down to execution, but I could also say many said the same thing about Facebook, Amazon, Nvidia, and they bought 10 years instead, and look where they are now. So the point is that we're in an AI revolution. It's a fourth industrial revolution. And Musk and SpaceX are a key part of that. Investors, if they're buying it, it's not about what revenues are today. It's about what does this look like in the next 3-4 years? Anthropic, OpenAI are clearly the leaders in the AI revolution. But a big reason why Musk and SpaceX are doing this is to try to narrow that gap with OpenAI, with Anthropic. And that's why this is also a key moment for the overall tech space.
16: And Micah, I mean, given that there are so many people who are, I mean, as you put it, betting the farm on AI, I mean, it is currently not really delivering profits. For a lot of companies, they're really shedding huge amounts of money in an effort to sort of keep pace. But if enough people are sort of piling into it, and if enough companies are invested in using artificial intelligence, and Elon Musk has this revolutionary idea of putting data centers in space to be powered by the sun, it's perhaps, yes, it is a bit of a leap of imagination, but it's one that could be plausible.
7: Yes, and I've always said we need to keep an open mind. The technology is transformative. There's no doubt about that. But history does teach us that transformative technologies and successful investments are not always the same thing. Railways changed the world, the internet changed the world, and still investors managed to overpay. These are serious businesses. Anthropic, OpenAI, SpaceX, they've got real revenues, they've got customers, and they're, of course, of strategic importance. What is striking here is the scale and the timing, and the fundamental of a good investment is still to look at what are you paying.
16: And given that, if you look at one of the bankers that's sort of underwriting this, Goldman Sachs, I mean, they are saying that they expect revenue from SpaceX's XAI division to go from $3 billion last year, which is, I mean, almost nothing in the AI field, to more than $300 billion in 2030. I mean, that's enormously rapid progress. I mean, do you think that really is credible?
6: Well, I think that's a big part of this as a data play. Part of the reason X merged with XAI, XAI merged with SpaceX. Ultimately, we think SpaceX merges with Tesla. In the AI world, data is the new oil, the new gold. Given where SpaceX plays, combined with XAI and what you're ultimately going to see with Starlink, you could argue over time they'll have more data basically than any company in the world.
16: And Micah, just finally, if I may, to you, is there a risk that perhaps if people are cautious, as Dan was saying right at the start of the interview, actually the sort of cautious thing to do might well be for investors to buy a bit of SpaceX? Because if you look at some of those bets that were made on the behemoths like Amazon and Google and Facebook back when it was Facebook, actually, they turned out to be enormously profitable. So actually, the sort of the wise thing, perhaps, for investors and particularly institutional investors might well be to get a piece of the SpaceX pie.
7: Well, you know, just when everyone agrees that this is a great investment and the technology is transformative, this is when investors should be asking the hardest questions and ask questions around the structure. When we look at the structure, Musk controls the company in a way that is extraordinary. He has 85% of the voting power, despite only owning 42% of the shares. There's a dual share class structure where retail investors or personal investors like you and me, our shares will have one vote. His shares will carry 10 votes. So he has all that control. He can't be removed as CEO unless he chooses to leave. He controls who sits on the board. He can approve mergers and capital raises without asking shareholders. He can issue new shares, diluting your stake without your consent. And it has been described as the most management favorable governance structure ever to be brought to US markets at this scale. Another way you can describe it is just call it the least shareholder-friendly public company of all time. And we do need to question whether retail investors really understand this. Do they understand what they're buying? It's great that that investments are being democratized and that they have the opportunity to participate. But again, make sure you know what you're buying and never overpay.
16: And that was Micah Curry, Vice President of Personal Finance at PensionBee, the London pension provider. You also heard Dan Ives, Global Head of Tech Research at the Wall Street investment firm Wedbush, looking ahead to the IPO, the initial public offering of SpaceX. It's due to begin in just over 10 minutes.
8: Good morning. 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I'm Mike Perini. Today, 1A will analyze the most important stories of the week from around the U.S., like the new $70 billion immigration enforcement bill that narrowly passed the U.S. Senate on Tuesday. That on the news roundup this morning at 10, which will feature an international roundup at 11.
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8: Join Doug Tribou in Morning Edition every weekday morning, starting at 5 on Michigan Public. In the Michigan Public weather forecast, blue skies today with highs from the upper 70s in West Michigan to the low to mid 80s in Metro Detroit. Tonight, mostly clear with lows near 60. Tomorrow, mostly sunny and getting hotter again, highs from the mid 80s to around 90. It's 9:20.
16: This is NewsHour, live from the BBC World Service. I'm Tim Franks. One of the biggest figures in British art, and maybe one of the most influential recent figures in art, much more widely across the world, David Hockney, has died. He was 88. He rose to prominence in the pop art movement in the 1960s, but then, like some of the giants of modern art who preceded him, he went on to experiment with many different media, from photographs to iPads, to stained glass windows. In a moment, we'll hear from an art critic. First, Vincent Dowd looks back on Hockney's rise to art stardom.
10: David Hockney was known in the art world before he was 30, but the general public soon grew to know the name too.
11: 7 years ago, David Hockney won a scholarship from Bradford to the Royal College of Art in London. Now he has paintings in museums and private collections all over the world.
10: Hockney had a genius for publicity.
24: Hockney's always been irreverent about the British art establishment. He was something of an intruder on the smart

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1: But in London, where he'd won a gold medal in 1962.
2: On these etchings, they have to have it out on the balcony because there's awful fumes when you put in the plate. And so I just close the window to keep them out and let them blow away into Powis Terrace.
1: It was bohemian life in Powis Terrace, Notting Hill, which later helped make Hockney a star in a film documentary of 1974.
3: A bigger splash. David Hockney, painter, comic, genius, star of swinging London of the 60s. Why do the glamour go stay?
1: Hockney let the camera in on his complex friendships and on the aftermath of his first big relationship with the American Peter Schlesinger. Hockney was open and likeable.
4: I think it's not as good. My art is not as good as some people think. It's not as bad as some people think as well, but I assume I will get better. I assume the best work is yet to come.
1: He'd moved to America the first time in the mid-60s. It was California which defined him. Blue skies, shimmering pools, and the handsome young men he adored. And he developed his own look. Big, round glasses and hair dyed blonde.
2: I was watching television slightly drunk and an ad came on saying blondes have more fun. I went out that very moment at 1 o'clock in the morning, which we can do in New York, and go and buy the stuff, and I shoved it on my head and it only takes an hour.
1: In an era when most gay men were guarded about their private lives, David Hockney was resolutely out, and it was in California he felt most free.
4: When I'd been painting very quite intensely for a few days and I'm always in the studio and I just want to go out and you don't walk here, I'd get in the car and within half an hour from that house, you'd be 5,000 feet in the San Gabriel Mountains. It gives you a soul a lift.
1: His essential talent was for drawing, but he was also intellectually fascinated by what a Polaroid camera could do or a photocopier.
4: A lot of people think of me as some kind of playboy. I see myself as an artist who works most of the time.
1: Nearing 70, David Hockney moved back to his native Yorkshire and the unglamorous resort of Bridlington. The British media were delighted to have him back as a grand old man, always quotable on topics such as smoking.
4: I smoke for my health, my mental health, and it seems to keep me quite fine. The medical profession, remember, tend to base everything on fear of death. The opposite of fear of death is love of life.
5: David Hockney in fine form, extolling the virtues of smoking, that report from Vincent Dowd. Rachel Campbell-Johnston is an art critic. She was previously The Times' chief art critic for 20 years. Rachel, very good to have you on NewsHour.
6: Hello.
5: What do you think we shall or we should remember of David Hockney's impact on the art world?
6: Well, I think it's the fact that right from the beginning he took his own idiosyncratic path. I mean, he was a superlative draftsman, but he could have stopped there and just still been admired, but he didn't. He was a huge admirer of Picasso and for his restlessly innovative talents. And Hockney, like Picasso, kept on and on challenging convention. You've just spoken in your piece about how many different media and genre he worked in. And even as a student, he painted a landmark picture, We Two Boys Together Clinging, sort of celebrates a homosexual liaison with all the sort of jubilant frenzy, really, of a piece of graffiti in a public lavatory. Mm. And you have to remember that that was still against the law when he painted it in 1961. And he won a national reputation at that time. He became a social phenomenon in the world of pop with his, you know, big glasses and his mop of dyed blonde hair. And he painted pictures that defined their decade, those Californian sunlit tableaux. But having made that big splash, he wasn't content to sit back and feed off the fat of his commercial success. He went on with an almost, well, a Calvinist work ethic, really. I remember one of his studio assistants telling me that he would embed himself in a project and work until he was so exhausted that afterwards he'd have to take to his bed for several days. And what he was trying to do was

0: drug off what he called the burden of a style and find what he thought was a truth.
1: It's fascinating to hear you salute him as a fine draftsman, and also compare him for his sort of his restlessness and his inventiveness to Picasso. He didn't strike me. I mean, for all his mordant humour, and I never met the man, but for all his mordant humour, he didn't strike me as somebody who was had the same sort of self confidence of a Picasso for that. I mean, I think he said, and maybe it was just part of the pose, that he actually found the business of drawing and painting quite hard.
0: He did, and he often would experiment in ways when he perhaps knew he was doing second-rate work, and maybe that's part of the power of what he did. So a lot of people, for instance, criticize his iPad paintings. They find them very thin. They enjoy the luminosity, but they don't find them great works of art. I personally didn't. But in a way, that experiment with the technology, that in itself was enough. And there were failures and successes. But what he did have is his work always, well, it sung with this sort of freshness and energy of someone who is trying. They feel really celebratory. I mean, think of those Yorkshire landscapes that were shown at the Royal Academy. I mean, he was looking, he was alerting us to the hidden beauty of what he admitted actually might seem a perfectly ordinary scene to many people. And I remember him telling me too, he said, it might seem ordinary, but that's because people don't look. They just scan the ground in front of them to check there's nothing in the way.
1: It was absolutely key to what he wanted, wasn't it? The idea that, you know, painting teaches us how to see.
0: To look.
1: Yeah.
0: Yeah.
1: He did have the odd critical mauling, though. I mean, do you think he, in his later years, he was always extremely popular, but did he still, do you think, retain the support of art critics?
0: I think he retained support because he had that whole background behind him. I have to say, I went to see his most recent show in London, and I did think, if I'd been shown those pictures by a new and upcoming artist, I wouldn't have rated them. And it was because they were Hockney that I gave them time. But I think that happens with all artists. I think we always have to trust in them to a sense.
1: Rachel, thank you so much for joining us. Rachel Campbell-Johnston, art critic on David Hockney, whose death has been announced today at the age of 88. This is NewsHour.
2: NewsHour is coming to you here on Michigan Public. I'm glad you're listening. The Michigan Public News Update is coming up in 3 minutes. 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
1: On NewsHour, in the next 30 minutes, both the US and Iran are now talking up the chances of a deal, at least an interim deal. Could it be? The Palestinians being run out of their homes in East Jerusalem. The World Cup comes to Canada, and Elon Musk's close friend on what it's like to be Elon Musk's close friend, after this summary of the news.
3: BBC News with Moira Alderson. The celebrated British artist David Hockney has died at the age of 88. He was known for his bold figurative paintings and exploration of light and space. Hockney produced some of his best work in Los Angeles, capturing the essence of the city with pictures of glittering swimming pools. Iranian media have been outlining what they say is a draft peace deal with the US. It's said to include an end to fighting on all fronts, including Lebanon, the release of frozen Iranian assets, and a 60-day period for talks on Iran's nuclear program. The United Nations top official on HIV and AIDS says that the global response to the disease is threatened by cuts in funding from wealthy nations. Winnie Byanyima said more than a million people had lost access to a preventative drug. Shares in SpaceX have begun trading in New York and look likely to make Elon Musk the world's first trillionaire. The initial public offering is the biggest in history. A year after the Air India crash that killed 260 people, officials say they're still analysing the evidence. An update on the investigation gives few details and no date for a final report. Britain's Prime Minister insisted he'll fight to stay in office a day after the resignation of his Defence Secretary. Keir Starmer told the BBC he did not want to plunge the country into the chaos of a leadership election. China has accused foreign spies of attaching centres to turtles and fish to monitor the country's waters. The Ministry of State Security claimed the animals were being used to create underwater maps. And Pope Leo, on a visit to the Canary Islands, has condemned criminal groups who exploit migrants trying to reach Europe from Africa. He also urged migrants to respect the customs of their host countries, saying integration was a reciprocal journey. BBC News.
2: With Michigan Public News, I'm Mike Perini. New state house bills would cap profits for public utilities. It would also stop them from using ratepayer revenue to cover executives' pay, and it would require a reevaluation of infrastructure every 5 years. Michigan Public's Colin Jackson has more.
4: Democratic Package co-sponsor Natalie Price says Michiganders shouldn't be funding utilities' record profits.
5: The people demanding this are the people that we are all accountable to. These are our constituents who are feeling the burden of an unjust system.
4: But Republican House Speaker Matt Hall blames Democrats and a clean energy law they supported for high power costs.
6: My guess is they're getting a lot of pressure, and so here we are at the 11th hour they introduce some bill.
4: Hall says the House plan to lower energy costs involves repealing the clean energy law and requiring utilities to lower rates in exchange for property tax cuts. Recent reports have suggested renewable energy has become cheaper than fossil fuels in many cases. I'm Colin Jackson in Lansing.
2: Civil rights organizations say federal prosecutors failed to make a strong case for the charges unsealed this week against protesters who had called for the University of Michigan to divest from Israel. The indictment alleges acts of vandalism and a conspiracy to commit violence. Amy Ducray is the lead staff attorney with the Muslim advocacy organization CARE Michigan. She says the indictment conflates legally protected speech with illegal action to criminalize pro-Palestine views.
7: If vandalism occurred, that is indefensible. Some of the statements made in the private text messages between these individuals, we do not condone them. They are reprehensible in nature.
2: In an earlier statement, the FBI said the defendant's speech and actions had threatened, intimidated, and coerced public officials. The U of M holds Michigan Public's broadcast license. Governor Gretchen Whitmer says she expects a delay in the opening of a new international bridge connecting Michigan and Canada won't last long. That's after the Windsor-Detroit Bridge Authority canceled an opening ceremony planned for today. The announcement said only that there are remaining issues to be resolved between U.S. and Canadian authorities. Whitmer says she was not entirely surprised to learn the bridge opening would be delayed, but says she expects things to be back on track, quote, in the next few days or weeks. In Michigan Public weather, mostly sunny today, highs from the upper 70s in West Michigan to the low to mid 80s in Metro Detroit. This is Michigan Public News.
8: Construction appears to be wrapped on the Gordie Howe International Bridge, but opening ceremonies have been mysteriously delayed. I'm April Baer. Next time on Stateside, we'll review what we know about what's delaying the flow of vehicles between the U.S. and Canada over the new bridge, and what state and provincial leaders have been doing to try to get the Trump administration on board. Please join us.
2: 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Right now it's 65 in Grand Rapids and Kalamazoo, 66 degrees in Lansing and Ann Arbor, 64 in Flint, and 69 in Detroit. It's 9:36.
1: You're with the BBC World Service and live from London, this is NewsHour with me, Tim Franks. Now, I say this with some caution, given how many times we've been told over the past months by the President of the United States, no less, that we're on the cusp of a deal between the US and Iran. But today, not just Mr. Trump, but Iran's foreign ministry are saying that the big pieces of an agreement to end their war are close to being finalised. Stéphane Dujarric is the spokesman for the UN Secretary General. He welcomed the positive noises.
9: We hope that it will lead to some concrete action, return to diplomacy, a move away from destruction. And of course, for us, one of the most critical and underpinning factors is the return of full freedom of navigation in the Strait of Hormuz. This has had a horrific impact on the global economy and especially on the most vulnerable.
1: Our Middle East analyst Sebastian Usher is in Jerusalem. Sebastian, I know you're going to lace this with caution, but what do we think might be in the deal that might be signed next week?
10: Well, I think, as you've said, with all due caution, to give you your due, Tim, that this is very much the interim deal. I mean, this is just to get the real negotiation underway without the shadow of a threat all the time that things could escalate back into an all-out war. So, I mean, as far as Mr. Trump is concerned, the US is concerned, you know, key issues about Iran's nuclear program, its enriched uranium. I mean, we haven't had any real clarity on what this memorandum will contain on that. From the American side, you know, it's been a sense that it will move towards what the Americans want, which is that Iran's ability to produce any kind of nuclear bomb will be eradicated. But from the Iranian side, I mean, all they've really said, what's come out in the Iranian media today, from their perspective, the sort of conditions that they say are contained in this initial deal is what we've always had from Iranians, is saying that they won't produce a nuclear bomb. Now, that hasn't satisfied President Trump or the Americans in the past, just that commitment. So one can't believe that that's where it's going to end up. As far as the Strait of Hormuz is concerned, which of course has become an absolute key element of this, although it wasn't before the war started because it wasn't closed, President Trump has said that it will open again as soon as, you know, the ink is dry on the deal. The Iranians are somewhat more circumspect, saying, you know, that could happen within the first 30 days after the deal. But what the Iranians are suggesting would be the way that the Strait of Hormuz would be controlled after that is certainly not something that the Americans, I think, would accept, which is that they, the Iranians, would essentially have a form of control over it, potentially with Oman, which is, you know, on the other side of it. These are things that the US hasn't accepted in the past.
1: Right, lots to be nailed down. Just briefly, one of the other key players in all this is Israel, which went to war with Iran with the United States back in February. What are the noises coming out of the government there?
10: Quite muted. I mean, there's only been one real statement today in response to this, saying that Mr. Netanyahu, the Prime Minister, and President Trump had a phone call in which, from the Israeli side, just saying that they are on the same page over Iran's nuclear capabilities, but they must never be allowed to have them. But nothing more on that. And of course, you know, Israel's war in Lebanon against Hezbollah has been an absolute key sticking point, still a demand from Iran that it comes to an end. That isn't being dealt with at the moment in this initial agreement, and whether that can be achieved after another 60 days is a huge question. Very, very briefly, Tim.
1: Yep.
10: I mean, this is whether there's going to be like one of these wars, but which aren't really wars, that Israel has been waging, where there are nominal ceasefires in Lebanon, in Gaza, etc. That's what it looked like it was going to become. Or will there be a clear-cut end to this war between the US, Israel and Iran without that ability for those two countries to go and attack Iran whenever they feel it's necessary?
1: Sebastian, thank you very much. After the excitement yesterday of the World Cup kicking off in football-frenzied Mexico, today the game moves to the perhaps rather more soccer-sceptical, or if we're being generous and fashionable, we could say soccer-curious, Canada. The co-hosts will be staging their opening match, with their national team taking on Bosnia-Herzegovina, the team that stunned the sporting behemoth that is Italy in the qualification playoffs. Let's talk about Canada's prospects, though, now, with Kevin McInnena, sports journalist in Toronto. Kevin, welcome to NewsHour. How much excitement really is there in Canada?
11: Do you know, it depends where you are, really. Canada is such an enormous and diverse country that it's impossible to say that, you know, there's clarity across everywhere. But here in Toronto and Vancouver, the other host city, you know, there really is a lot of excitement. These are the first ever World Cup games held in Canada. You know, Mexico and USA have had this before, but this is really huge for Canada to be in the world stage. And, you know, I heard you describe as there soccer skeptical. That's changing. Like, really, people here, especially younger people, are getting much more into football. The excitement is really big here, especially in the host cities.
1: And also, I mean, I've been reading that, I mean, Canada previously, I think it's only appeared at two other World Cups when it's managed to qualify. Obviously, it had the right to play in this because it's a host, but it hasn't got beyond the group stages. But actually, there's quite a lot of hope in this Canada team.
11: Yeah, a pretty dismal record Canada's had at its two previous World Cup experiences. But this time they actually have quite a good team. It's Canada's best ever team. Previously, they've lost all six games of the World Cup, only ever scored two goals. But this time, you know, they have a good team. They have some players that are playing in the big leagues in Europe. Unfortunately, their captain and best player, Alphonso Davies, who a lot of people will know from Bayern Munich, he's injured and he's going to miss tonight's game. And one of their other top players, Moises Bambido, is also injured. But they have some other good players like Jonathan David, and they would be expecting to qualify from this group. They've got quite a favourable group. Today's game against Bosnia is, you know, it'll really determine, I guess, how much of it goes. But they have Qatar there, and they should beat Qatar, which would get them out of the group.
1: Right. And, I mean, in terms of, yes, hopes for the home nation, Canada, I mean, just to draw a parallel with Scottish fans.
11: Bosnia is, you know, it'll really determine, I guess, how much of it goes. But they have Qatar there, and they should beat Qatar, which would get them out of the group.
1: Right. And, I mean, in terms of, yes, hopes for the home nation, Canada, I mean, just to draw a parallel with Scottish fans.
11: The World Cup only ever scored two goals. But this time, you know, they have a good team. They have some players that are playing in the big leagues in Europe. Unfortunately, their captain and best player, Alphonso Davies, who a lot of people will know from Bayern Munich, he's injured and he's going to miss tonight's game. And one of their other top players, Moises Bambido, is also injured. But they have some other good players like Jonathan David, and they would be expecting to qualify from this group. They've got quite a favourable group. Today's game against Bosnia is, you know, it'll really determine, I guess, how much of it goes. But they have Qatar there, and they should beat Qatar, which would get them out of the group.
1: Right. And, I mean, in terms of, yes, hopes for the home nation, Canada, I mean, just to draw a parallel with Scottish fans.
11: How much of it goes, but they have Qatar there, and they should beat Qatar, which would get them out of the group.
1: Right. And, I mean, in terms of, yes, hopes for the home nation, Canada, I mean, just to draw a parallel with Scottish fans, who obviously will be hoping that their team go on to win the World Cup. I mean, their second hope, and it's the eternal hope of Scottish fans, is that England lose. Is there a similar thing in Canada with the US team, do you think? Or a Canadian slightly more noble?
11: Canadians might think of themselves as slightly more noble, but when it comes to America, and particularly in the current political climate, yes, I think they would take a lot of enjoyment in seeing America lose. And one of the things to look out for in this tournament is that there is a pathway where Canada could play America in the round of 32.
1: Oh, really?
11: If fixtures fall out the correct way,
1: right,
11: which
1: right.
11: would mean send the country doolally entirely. The two teams are kind of level. I would actually fancy Canada if that game came to pass. So, that's definitely something to look forward to.
1: And just one other thing, Kevin. I mean, one of the things that, you know, everybody's been saying about this World Cup, whether it be held in Mexico, the US, or Canada, is certainly Mexico and the US are the stratospheric ticket prices. Is that a talking point in Canada as well?
11: Yeah, it absolutely is. I mean, tickets for tonight's game were $1,300. Yeah, and very difficult to get a hold of. I actually know anecdotally of one person who was able to go to Vancouver to the second game for much cheaper, which is on the other side of the continent, than going to a game tonight in Toronto.
1: Okay.
11: So a lot of people have been priced out, but yeah, that's been a problem across all three host countries.
1: Kevin McInnena, really good to speak to you. Thank you very much. The world's attention when it comes to the Middle East may currently be focused on the conflicts in Iran, Lebanon and Gaza, but for many Palestinians living elsewhere on the occupied territories, life's becoming only more trying. in East Jerusalem. There's been a rise in the number of Palestinians forced from their homes. There are, according to the UN, 200 Palestinian households facing eviction cases filed against them in the Israeli courts, mostly by settlers. Israel sees the whole of Jerusalem as its capital. Palestinians want the east of the city to be their capital of their hoped-for future state. Our Middle East correspondent, Yolan Nell, has been to meet some of the Palestinians whose homes are being taken over or demolished.
12: From a hillside beneath Jerusalem's walled old city, I watch a Palestinian house being torn down. Israel is accelerating its efforts to move Palestinian residents out of the neighbourhood below.
13: So I've just come down to this plot in Al Bustan. The bulldozers have moved away. The top floor of the Awad family house is now just a mess of mangled metal, bits of concrete slabs.
14: They destroyed the future and everything else. We spent our whole lives building this house. They brought us back to zero again, me and my children.
12: Fayez Awad despairs. There's long been an Israeli plan to build a biblically themed park here to be run by a settler group. But in the past 2 years, some 60 homes have gone, more than half of Al Bustan. The Jerusalem municipality says houses were built illegally. Palestinians say it's almost impossible to get Israeli permits. 97-year-old Yusra Kweda lives with the constant stress of a demolition order. They want to kick us out of here, she tells me. We're counting on God. In nearby parts of East Jerusalem, Israel uses laws allowing takeovers of land owned by Jews before the state was created in 1948 so that settlers can move in. Palestinians can't claim back properties within Israel, which they owned historically. In the old city's Muslim quarter, Israeli flags fly over a Jewish school. It was originally abandoned a century ago when Jews fled during riots.
15: See, this is the mosque, the Dome of the Rock.
16: Oh, wow.
15: Next to this, the Aqsa.
16: Wow, you've got the golden Dome of the Rock, yeah. And then the silvery Al-Aqsa.
15: Al-Aqsa.
12: But a Muslim guard, the father of Mufid Basha, kept the building safe in return for being allowed to live in part of it. Nearly 60 years after Israel captured this area in the Six-Day War, his family is now being evicted by the government.
15: I don't have another house, nothing, you know. Yeah.
16: What do you think your father would think if he knew this was happening now?
15: He will be very angry, you know. He keep the box, keep the place, the same, everything. And this is a gift what we get from him.
12: Israel's annual Jerusalem Day flag march has increasingly become a display of dominance and racism by the far right. But last month, as Israeli ministers joined in the event in the Old City, Israeli peace activists also came out in force. Aviv Tatarsky is from the group Iramim, which believes the city should be shared.
17: Today, the Israeli government, all restraints are off. They are rushing to cement a reality of a Jewish supremacy in the city that does not really tolerate Palestinian rights or maybe even Palestinian presence in Jerusalem.
12: Back in Al Bustan, I join a tour of foreign diplomats. Their countries support the creation of a Palestinian state with its capital in East Jerusalem. But with current Israeli ministers saying they're acting to bury that idea, Palestinians say it's time for the international community to stand up for international law.
1: And that was Yolan Nell, our Middle East correspondent, reporting from Jerusalem. 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
2: 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I'm Mike Perini. 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
18: Inflation soars to a new high, passing 4% for the first time in 3 years. On the next Friday news roundup, an economy check-in as the U.S. and Iran seem to move further from a deal to end the war. Plus, a key midterm matchup is set in Maine and elation in New York as the Knicks make NBA Finals history ahead of Game 5. The roundup next time on 1A.
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2: In the Michigan Public weather forecast, mostly sunny skies today with highs from the upper 70s in West Michigan to the low to mid 80s in Metro Detroit. Tonight, mostly clear with lows near 60. Tomorrow, mostly sunny and getting hotter again with highs from the mid 80s to 90 and a chance of showers and thunderstorms Saturday night. It's 9:51.
1: This is NewsHour, live from the BBC World Service. The King of Thailand's eldest daughter, Princess Bajirao Kittirap, has died at the age of 47. She'd been in a coma for more than 3 years after collapsing while walking her dogs back in December 2022. Our Southeast Asia correspondent in Bangkok, Jonathan Head, has called her the Thai royal family's most talented and experienced member and told us from Bangkok, first of all, about how news of her death will be officially marked in the country.
20: There's been a mourning period of 15 days, official mourning period announced. All civil servants will wear black. This is pretty much in keeping with the death of any significant royal in Thailand. And in fact, the country was already in official mourning for the death of the Queen Mother last year. But I think the bigger impact is going to be on the royal family itself, because Princess Bajirao Kittirap was really a very prominent member. She's the eldest daughter of King Wacharalongkorn. But more than that, I mean, she was the most visibly accomplished member of the family. You know, she went well beyond ribbon-cutting duties. She was a qualified lawyer, quite strong academic achievements in the US. She had been Thailand's ambassador to Austria, was a known campaigner for criminal justice reform. She'd worked as a UN goodwill ambassador. All of those made her a particularly capable royal, and she was also known to be very close to her father. She was very much a trusted aide to him. Now, the succession procedures in Thailand are left to the king himself. He's not named a successor. He has a younger son, Prince Diphangorn, who's 21, but it's not clear whether he will be named the successor or, you know, whether he's, at this stage, he's largely untested. So it was always expected that Princess Bajirao Kittirap would play a prominent or important role in any future royal succession. Now that she's gone, the king had 7 children in total, but 4 of those sons are estranged from him, living in the United States. So it's quite a small royal family with a fair amount of uncertainty at this stage about what future succession plans will be.
1: Our correspondent in Bangkok, Jonathan Head. Let's return to our top story, the possibility that Elon Musk could be the world's first trillionaire as a result of shares in his company SpaceX having their first public offering. They went on sale on the Nasdaq exchange in New York about 25 minutes ago. Most of us might think that we know of Elon Musk. After all, he's a very prominent public figure with pungent views, but fewer can lay claim to know him. Adeo Ressi certainly does. He describes himself as Elon Musk's best friend. A venture capitalist himself, he met Mr. Musk at the University of Pennsylvania more than 30 years ago. And he's been speaking to my colleague, Amal Rajan.
21: He's not had a normal life in any by any stretch of the imagination. So, for example, in college, one day I went into his room and it literally looked like he had been up for days. So I asked, hey, what's going on? He's like, it's broken. And I asked, what's broken? And he had been playing a video game for roughly 3 days, and he was not able to win it because at the very end of the game, there was some sort of glitch, And he kept repeating it, trying to win. He's very determined. He's very focused on being number one, winning. His will is like nothing I've ever seen. And his mind is like nothing I've ever seen. So you really have a one-of-one person in the world today, like the modern Michelangelo.
0: When you say his mind is unlike anything you've ever seen, what do you mean?
21: He doesn't take notes. He plans all these complex physics and engineering feats in his head. He doesn't use software so he just has a very unusual mind.
0: If you fast forward a decade or so from that first meeting at the University of Pennsylvania, it's a dark and starry night, I think, on the Long Island Highway. The two of you are sat in a car together. What did he say?
21: We were just deciding what to do after he had taken PayPal public and I had also exited my second billion-dollar company. So we were just batting things around. I think I joked space, but clearly he and I had some interest in space. So we ended up spending the rest of the car ride debating if space was actually a viable business to pursue or not. Very early on in the conversation, we realized that Mars was the destination. So by the time we got to New York City, we had decided we would set out, fly around the world. We launched a company called Life to Mars. We bought two ICBMs, or we're in the process of buying two decommissioned Russian ICBMs to act as our launch vehicles.
0: That's intercontinental and ballistic missiles.
21: Yes, they do bring large amounts of payload to space. And initially, the Russians were charging us $7 million per ICBM, which we could afford and send something to Mars. But through the negotiation process, they tripled the price, and we just couldn't afford it. So the Life to Mars mission was in question, and that's when Elon said, I'm going to start a rocket company and the genesis of SpaceX.
0: One of the defining qualities of the great entrepreneurs, never mind the great engineers, is being relentless even in the face of constant rejection. And sometimes that rejection comes from those very close to you. And you, as a close friend of Mr. Musk, it's interesting to see you smiling about it now, you tried to make an intervention, didn't you?
21: I led the intervention, but I assure you that there was a large number of people trying to do the intervention, and I just ended up being the lightning rod to which they all came, because we are best friends. So they all came and said, hey, Adeo, you got to talk to Elon. And I'm like, okay. And so we put together with many of the top scientists and thinkers in space in Los Angeles in the Georgian Hotel and basically told him that launching a rocket company was a terrible idea. It was sort of like an Alcoholic Anonymous type intervention where he sat in a chair and everyone was in a circle sharing their horror stories of building rockets. He left that meeting and looked me in the eye and said, I'm going to do it anyway. And I knew at that moment that he was going to do it.
0: You know, a lot of people listening to you be not just fascinated, but profoundly inspired by what you're saying, the ambition of it. At the same time, for a lot of people in the UK, they mostly know Mr. Musk through his social media interventions. Does a little part of you, as a friend of his, sometimes think, Elon, just stick to the rockets, the cars and the satellites. Don't bother with social media, because if you did that, you'd be an even more successful businessman and engineer.
21: I've done the social media intervention as well.
0: How did that go?
21: Well, you know, I think it's safe to say it didn't go very well. And, you know, clearly I'm not the first one to have done that. But for him, that's just part of who he is. He wants to share his views, whether they're popular or not. He does not filter himself at all on social.
1: Venture capitalist Adeo Ressi, once upon a time Elon Musk's college roommate, speaking to the BBC's Amal Rajan on the day that SpaceX went public. That's it from NewsHour from all of us. Thanks for listening.
2: 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I'm Mike Perini. 1A is next with the Friday roundup of U.S. news in a moment and global news coming up at 11.
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2: 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In Michigan public weather, sunny skies today will have highs ranging from the upper 70s to the mid 80s. Michigan Public is WUUM 91.7 Ann Arbor and Detroit, WFUM 91.1 Flint, WRSX 91.3 Port Huron, WLNZ 89.7 Lansing, and WVGR 104.1 Grand Rapids. It's 10 o'clock.
5: Inflation spikes to a three-year high. President Trump brushes it off, and the war that's fueling the squeeze on Americans rolls on. From WAMU and NPR in Washington, this is 1A. Today on the Friday News Roundup, Iran and the U.S. trade strikes as Trump says yet again that a resolution is near. And we check in on the economic reality here at home. Also this hour, how far will Democrats go to defend their main man? A Graham Plattner-Susan Collins matchup is set. The GOP passes its massive immigration enforcement bill. Celebrations for America's 250th begin nationwide. And huge sports moments converge with the NBA Finals and the World Cup this week. That's all coming up after this news.
6: Live from NPR News in Washington, I'm Korva Coleman. The stock markets opened last hour in New York. Billionaire Elon Musk's SpaceX company has now started selling shares on the NASDAQ stock exchange, heard here. Stocks opened mixed this morning as SpaceX lifts off as a public company. NPR Scott Horsley reports the Dow Jones Industrial Average climbed about 130 points in early trading.
22: SpaceX is looking to raise $75 billion by selling a small stake in the company to public investors. The funds would help to bankroll the company's space travel and artificial intelligence goals. Elon Musk will continue to control the vast majority of the company's shares, and the public offering will boost his already substantial fortune. Mortgage rates are inching higher. Freddie Mac says the average rate on a 30-year home loan is now just over 6.5%. Rates briefly dipped below 6% earlier this year, but bounced higher after the U.S. launched its war with Iran. Asian stocks rose sharply overnight. Scott Horsley, NPR News, Washington.
6: President Trump is floating a meeting with some top AI executives in coming days. NPR's Windsor Johnston says the president is expected to focus on ways the public can share in the wealth created by the tech industry.
23: As policyholders debate who should benefit from artificial intelligence, Cornell tech professor Helen Nissenbaum says it's important to remember what AI is built on.
24: We get sucked into the idea that the machines are creating, rather than understanding that the machines are creating from what humans have created.
23: Nissenbaum argues that everyday Americans don't get compensated for AI using what it gleans from them. OpenAI has suggested a public wealth fund that could give all people a share of AI profits, while Anthropic has called for policies to help workers benefit if the technology displaces jobs on a large scale. Windsor Johnston, NPR News, Washington.
6: The U.S. men's national soccer team plays its first game of the FIFA World Cup tonight in Los Angeles. NPR's Becky Sullivan reports.
25: U.S. soccer has been planning for this World Cup for a long, long time. After the Americans failed to qualify for the World Cup back in 2018, they cleaned house and a new staff brought in a whole new generation of young players to develop. The 2022 tournament was a first test for the young squad. They reached the round of 16. Now they're older. The core is in their prime and they're playing here at home. Here's midfielder Tyler Adams.
26: This is like, for me, the biggest opportunity to just really grow the game, like to inspire people, to show that American players are at the level of the rest of the world.
25: Paraguay is the first of the team's three group stage matches. Next up will be Australia, then Turkey, then, the team hopes, a run in the knockout round. Becky Sullivan, NPR News, Los Angeles.
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2: With Michigan Public News, I'm Mike Perini. An administrative judge says Consumers Energy's plan to sell its 13 aging hydroelectric dams to an out-of-state company should be rejected. Environmental groups involved in the case say it's the right decision. They say the sale would raise electricity rates and put the dam's safety at risk. The Michigan Public Service Commission will make the final decision. Consumers Energy says the judge got it wrong. It says the sale is in the best interest of the utility, residents living near the dams, and the state of Michigan. Consumers Energy is among Michigan Public's corporate sponsors. A National Nurses Union is holding an event in Kalamazoo tomorrow to protest cuts to Medicaid and Medicare. The cuts were approved by Congress last year. National Nurses United wants people to know how those cuts will affect the Beacon Kalamazoo Hospital. Nurse Cindy Evans works in the hospital. She says more than half of the hospital's net patient revenue comes from Medicare and Medicaid, so cuts to the program may lead to the closure of the emergency psych unit. She adds this would lead to psychiatric patients being sent to regular ERs.
4: They may have to sit out in the waiting room, and they may have to sit where there's a lot of commotion out in the main ER. And that can very much lead to increased paranoia and agitation for these patients.
2: Republicans supporting the cuts say they're necessary to reduce the deficit, pay for tax cuts, and eliminate fraud and waste. Ford is recalling more than 250,000 vehicles that were incorrectly repaired. That was under a previous recall that was meant to fix a problem that caused the engine to stall while driving. The recall involves Ford Focus cars from model years 2012 to 2018. In Michigan Public weather, lots of blue sky today, highs from the upper 70s in West Michigan to the low to mid 80s in Metro Detroit. Tonight, mostly clear with lows near 60. Tomorrow, mostly sunny, hotter with highs from the mid 80s to around 90. 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
5: I'm Nyla Boodoo. It's the 1A Friday News Roundup. This week, U.S. inflation hit a new three-year high. The Consumer Price Index jumped 4.2% in May compared to a year earlier. When a reporter asked him about the latest report, President Trump had this to say.
8: I love it. The numbers were great. You know what I really love? I love the inflation.
5: A striking reply, even from a president who has made it clear before that the economic pain caused by the war in Iran isn't his top priority. Trump later told the New York Post that he meant to convey he was glad inflation wasn't even higher. But the price pains fueled by the war are becoming impossible to brush off for many Americans and lawmakers. We're going to talk about it. Plus, primaries in four states are giving a clearer picture of what's ahead for the midterms, including just how far Democrats will go to defend a candidate plagued by scandal. And we'll, of course, save a moment to talk about a remarkable night of sports this week. We'll get to all of that with our expert panel. Joining me in studio, Megan Scully, Congress editor at Bloomberg News. Welcome back, Megan.
9: Thanks for having me.
5: Naftali Ben-David, politics and government editor at the Washington Post. Hi, Naftali.
10: Good to be here.
5: And David Smith, Washington bureau chief for the Guardian. Hi, David.
11: Hi, great to be here.
5: And remember, we want to hear from you this hour as well. You can email your questions and comments about the week's news to 1a@wamu.org. We'll put them to our experts. Let's begin with that May inflation report. David, can you break down the numbers for us?
11: Well, yeah, this is inflation now at an annual rate of 4.2%, which is the highest we have seen for 3 years. It was rising from 2.4% a year ago. I think importantly, it's also outpacing wage growth for the second month in a row. The average weekly earnings, according to the Bureau of Labor Statistics, decreased 0.2% last month and 0.7% from a year ago. And this is very damaging, I think, to the Trump political brand. You know, he campaigned on bringing down prices. That was crucial to many voters. And again, we're seeing that disparity between what he would say is an incredibly successful stock market, breaking records all the time, other indicators that actually show a strong economy, but in people's daily lives, they're not feeling it, you know, precisely because of these inflation and wage numbers, and certainly rub salt in the wound when they hear Trump in the Oval Office saying, you know, I love the inflation.
5: Especially at the pump. Megan, can I just ask about gas prices, which have been a key indicator of how
9: the Iran war is directly impacting Americans' wallets. Where do gas prices stand in the CPI? Like, how does that factor in?
10: So the gas prices are essentially what's driving the CPI growth, gas and other energy costs. You know, gas prices are down or were down this week to $4.15 a gallon, which is lower than it was over $4.50 a month ago. But it has been incredibly volatile, of course. Gas prices essentially hinge on Trump's statements regarding the state of the Iran war. So that could go up again. And we have oil companies already warning about the long-term consequences of this. The strategic oil, the strategic petroleum reserve mm-hmm. is at low rates right now, which is going to drive up prices. And that has rippling effects across the economy. You know, it affects not just what you're paying at the pump, but it affects what you're paying for food because of transportation costs. It affects anything that uses petroleum in the products. It can drive up plastics costs. So this is a widespread issue, and it really hinges on what happens in the coming days and weeks regarding talks around Iran.
13: Naftali, certainly, even though the president has been brushing off these inflation spikes, as we approach the midterms, it seems like this can become increasingly dangerous politically. What are we hearing from other Republicans right now following this latest inflation report?
14: Well, I think it's really bad for them, and I think they're starting to very much realize that. We're getting to a point in the midterm cycle where it's going to be pretty hard to reverse, even if somehow a deal with Iran is reached soon. You know, there's this truism in politics that the president really has a limited effect on the economy. He deserves unmerited blame, unmerited, praise. But in this case, Trump's policies are so directly tied to the prices through the tariffs as well as the war that it's going to be very difficult for Republicans to disentangle themselves. Prices could get a lot worse in the next couple of weeks. Oil executives are starting to warn that their inventories are low. The summer travel season is going to heat up, and we're already seeing
13: like airline ticket prices are through the
14: absolutely.
13: Roof.
14: Absolutely, yeah. And you know, we're seeing this collision of war, economy, and politics that's pretty rare and is pretty bad for the Republicans. And Trump is finding himself in the position that Biden was in just a few years ago, where Biden was telling people it's temporary and it's not my fault and it'll be better soon and it's not as bad as you think. And that's rarely an effective political message.
13: Megan, we should point out the Fed is meeting next week. This will be the first time Kevin Warsh will be at the helm as Fed chair. Would we see them raise interest rates against Trump's wishes?
10: So, you know, what we're hearing from economists is they'll likely stay put. But that, of course, could change, but the likelihood of an interest rate hike at some point this year is going up. And it will be a very interesting dynamic, of course, to watch, given that this is Trump's, you know, appointed Fed pick after his long grumblings with Jerome Powell and Powell's handling of the economy and Trump really trying to exert his pressure on the Fed to lower the rates. It'll be an interesting dynamic to watch. I think that in addition to the ultimate decision, certainly the press conference after the decision with Warsh at the mic will be, you know, there will be people trying to read the tea leaves there in terms of what this means for later this year in addition.
14: And by the way, there's an interesting element of this, which is that Jerome Powell is not leaving the Fed board, unlike most chairmen. So he's going to be sitting there during these meetings as sort of this voice of conscience, so to speak, as Warsh tries to navigate this. And I think that could really affect the way things go.
13: So we saw the inflation report arrive amid another week when President Trump's stance on Iran has been all over the place, especially in the past 24 hours. Since February, he has said repeatedly that the war is close to ending. CNN has tallied at least 37 separate times he's made that claim that a deal is happening. We heard the president reiterate that message again Thursday, just hours after threatening major news strikes on Iran. David, the president says this time it's different, that we're close to a resolution. Do we have any solid evidence that this is different this time?
11: Not really. I mean, I think we have to apply the old Ronald Reagan phrase of, you know, trust but verify, because we have been here so often before. There is a boy who cried wolf sense of Trump making these claims that an end to the war is imminent. If you are looking for something potentially a bit different this time, he was unusually specific, at least at first, in saying we could have a peace deal signed in Europe. I can't make it. And by the way, of course, he can't make it because it's his birthday and he's going to UFC cage fighting at the White House. But anyway, but perhaps J.D. Vance would be there. However, yet again, in the subsequent hours, the indications from the Iranian government were this is far from a done deal. We know, of course, the Iranian government doesn't always speak with one voice. So I think probably a healthy skepticism is worth maintaining here until we see actual proof. And also, by the sound of it, this is just really a memorandum that in some ways effectively would just extend the ceasefire and allow more talks.
10: Right, it's not a deal.
11: Right.
10: It's a memorandum of understanding that perhaps would open the strait. Naftali, can I ask, just as we're rounding up everything that happened this week, we saw Iran hitting U.S. targets across the Middle East after the U.S. struck Tehran. Iran also downed a U.S. Army helicopter. What do we know about the damage or casualties as a result of these strikes?
14: Well, the amount of casualties inflicted by Iran, or at least the amount of damage, has been one of the more closely held elements of this war. They hit targets in Kuwait, in Bahrain. I think the helicopter was really notable. It's one of the few times they've been able to down, maybe the only time, to down an American aircraft, that we should say that there
10: the
14: were...
10: The personnel, everyone was okay.
14: Exactly. I was going to say we should make that clear. But I also think a message is being sent by Iran. They're not feeling cowed. They don't think they're at a disadvantage. They're going into these negotiations not feeling like they're in a weakened state. And in fact, the suggestions are that they think Trump is getting increasingly urgent, not to say desperate, to reach a deal. So when the deal is reached, assuming we have one sometime in the next couple of weeks, it's likely to be criticized from all sides of the American political spectrum. But the question is when Trump reaches a point where he feels the damage, economic and political, from not having a deal is outweighed by having a deal that it might be tough to defend.
10: We got this email from Donald Mulcair. As someone who came of age in the immediate aftermath of the Vietnam War, I faced an economy coming to terms with the deficits resulting from the failure to address the costs of the war. We will face the same challenges or worse due to the profligacy of the current administration. Not only are we not addressing the reality of the cost of waging war on Iran, the seemingly unlimited funding for our war on immigrants and the indulgence given to the president's whims. Donald, thank you for sharing that. I did want to ask, we're just about to break, but I did want to ask just very quickly, David, when we're talking about inflation across the world, this is a problem, not just in the U.S., as we're thinking about the global economy.
11: Yes, absolutely. There are many countries struggling with it. And in fact, in recent years, I know people in Britain, where I'm from originally, look at America and say, what are you guys complaining about? You know, our inflation is double digits. Particularly, of course, they look at gas prices and think, well, actually, it's still much cheaper in the US. Although a counter argument to that is, of course, is that in America, people are much more dependent on their cars, particularly in rural areas, longer distances. But I think there is no foreign leader anywhere in the world who is treating this like Donald Trump, who is, of course, instead talking about his White House ballroom, his triumphal arch.
10: And the UFC fighting. We're going to get to that, actually. So we are rounding up the week's news with David Smith, The Guardian's Washington Bureau Chief, The Washington Post, Naftali Ben-David, and Bloomberg's Megan Scully. And you, as always, we're taking your questions and comments. You can email us 1A at WAMU.org. I'm Nyla Boodoo. This is 1A.
11: Thank you.

0: Thank you for listening to 1A on Michigan Public. I'm Mike Perini. Later on the news roundup, the UK, France, and other countries issued new sanctions on West Bank settlers. 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
0: In the Michigan Public weather forecast today, lots of sunshine, highs from the mid-70s to around 80. Tonight, mostly clear with lows near 60. And hotter and mostly sunny tomorrow with highs from the mid-80s to around 90. It's 10:20.
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1: It was a reasonable pickup chance for Republicans. But what we're seeing there is this sort of culmination of Trump's economic policies, the tariff policies, the immigration policies have helped really driven down the number of tourists down about 17% from in terms of tourists from Canada and 8% overall this year over last. And then when you look at increased gas prices and whatnot, people who have benefited from this very much heralded no tax on tip policy that was a centerpiece of Trump's tax bill last year are basically using any money that they have gained from that to offset the costs of Trump's other policies. So people are not going out and buying big screen TVs or taking extravagant vacations. They are paying their gas bills and they're paying off debt that they've accrued. And so this is, you know, while this is something that is felt acutely in Nevada, it is interesting, you know, it's certainly something that you can extrapolate across the U.S.
2: And so when we saw that on Tuesday with the races.
1: Yeah. So what we saw, you know, of course, this was the primary for these races. And we saw, you know, voters really come out and vote. You know, turnout was pretty good for a primary race. And I think that certainly underscores some of the agitation. The Democrats, it was not a surprise necessarily in terms of who won these primary votes, but it did kind of provide us in talking to voters there, provide us with sort of a look ahead at what may happen in November in these races and then help us extrapolate kind of across the country as well.
2: Let's move from the House to the race for the Senate. On Tuesday, Maine Democrats selected Marine Corps veteran and oyster farmer Graham Plattner as their pick to challenge five-term Republican Senator Susan Collins. Plattner's candidacy has been plagued by several controversies, from a tattoo resembling a Nazi symbol to a sexting scandal while married. David, you were in Maine this week. What do early polls say about Plattner's chances of beating Senator Collins, who we should point out has been in office for nearly 30 years?
3: Yeah, and that is now seen as one of her flaws, potentially. Plattner is leading by 7.4 percentage points, according to the Real Clear Politics polling average. And a number of polls show him ahead, but of course, it's far from over. Certainly, you know, what I witnessed on the ground in Maine was a great deal of enthusiasm for Plattner in the progressive base. When I talked to voters about, what about these scandals, I found that anti-establishment sentiment includes a suspicion of the media and others conspiring against Plattner. In some ways, it almost strengthens him at times. One woman I talked to said about the tattoo, for example, while many of us have had a drunken night, got a tattoo, not really known about it, and regretted it later, and they like that he's, apologized for it. She said the issues of sexual problems, allegations against him from women, well, that's between him and the women. Others made the point that Plattner himself echoed in his speech that Susan Collins, according to Plattner, lied about backing a Supreme Court justice who would overturn Roe versus Wade. This is the first time she can be held accountable for that. One female voter said, if you want to talk about Plattner and women, well, what about, Susan Collins' destructive effect on women? And I did find Plattner's campaign speech interesting in that so much of it was an attack on Susan Collins as part of the rich, corrupt elite. She's not here for you, she's here for Trump. And I think that will be Democrats' big hope here in this huge gamble that they've taken, that whatever flaws Plattner has, they hope will be overwhelmed by the anti-Trump sentiment that is out there at the moment.
2: Naftali, can I ask about Bernie Sanders, a Vermont independent senator, was an early endorser of Plattner's. How does a support for Plattner differ within the party, especially as David is talking about sort of progressives who want change and establishment Democrats who wonder if he's too risky? Where does that anti-establishment group sort of factor into all of this?
4: I mean, I think it's very powerful in the Democratic Party, and I think there's a feeling among many Democrats that they've been engaging in asymmetric

0: warfare, and that while they have often picked candidates who are sort of moderate and establishment oriented, the Republicans have sort of gone wild. They've nominated everybody from President Trump to, you know, Marjorie Taylor Greene, people who don't appreciate or respect traditions and laws, and they're done with it. I think that's a sentiment that's very strong. It sort of, in a way, foregrounds a question that otherwise may have waited a little bit, which is, is Democrats' answer to the Trump era to have their own Donald Trump-type people, or is it to have something completely different? And I'm not equating Graham Platt with Donald Trump. There's a lot of differences, but I think it does raise that question. And his race, more than any other, I think, is going to test whether this surge of antipathy toward Trump overwhelms everything else, because Plattner is a flawed candidate, Collins is a strong candidate, and if all of that is brushed aside by the desire, I'm sure Plattner's going to say things like, do you want a Democratic Senate or a Republican Senate when President Trump nominates the next Supreme Court justice? Nothing else matters. That's going to be the message, and I think it's going to resonate with a lot of Democrats.
1: Well, certainly a message we've heard from the Republican side. Megan, can I ask, on the roundup, we've talked a lot about the value of a President Trump endorsement. I wanted to ask about the value of a Bernie Sanders endorsement, because Sanders MAC candidates have won or advanced in California, New Jersey, Montana, Ohio, Pennsylvania, and Maine.
2: Mm-hmm. Not all places that you might equate with the progressive agenda,
1: right,
2: and Bernie Sanders. Yeah. It sort of started with Mamdani in New York and has taken off from there. And he is, of course, finding himself very much at odds at times with Senate leadership. Senator Schumer, of course, in Maine, really supported Janet Mills. Like, that was the establishment's pick. And she ended up dropping out of the race. And while she's still got, I think it was Graham Plattner got about 72% of the vote, and she's still got maybe in the 10 to 20% range.
1: That's not close.
2: Not close, no. And it goes to show, I think, what Naftali was saying, where the Senate Democratic leadership or Democratic leadership writ large is kind of out of touch at this moment with a lot of voters who are voting out of frustration with government, frustration with Trump specifically, frustration with their paychecks not going far enough. And they're seeing these progressive champions as viable alternatives and people who may actually, be their proxies in Washington. One area I'm really going to be following closely is how Bernie Sanders does in Michigan. The candidate that he backed, Abdul El Sayed, this week won the endorsement of the very powerful United Auto Workers Union. It's a three-way race against Representative Haley Stevens and State Senator Mallory McMorrow. This is a state that Democrats must hold on to if they have any chance of winning the Senate back in November. This primary is not until August. So it's this three-way battle among Democrats until then against a very good Republican candidate. So will Sanders backing here and the United Auto Workers backing here, will it kind of clear the field for this progressive? Or will it continue to be this three-way race for 2 months to come?
1: Yeah, it's an interesting thing to keep an eye on in Michigan. David, did you want to add something more about Maine and Bernie Sanders?
3: Well, sure. Well, just generally, I think it is fascinating. Longtime political operative I spoke to in Maine said we have a very independent streak here. So when, the Democratic establishment, people in posh TV studios tell us what to do, we'll probably do the opposite. But it raises so many questions about, has Trump changed the standard of behavior over the past decade? Democrats caught in all these very difficult debates, which there's no easy answer to, about, weren't you the party of the Me Too movement and believe women? So how can you now accommodate Graham Plattner? Others say, don't let the perfect be the enemy of the good. We have to be pragmatic, hard-headed. It's all about winning. And, what we've witnessed in social media and elsewhere is Democrats really going at each other over these questions. And, hard to know how they'll be ultimately resolved.
1: Well, and also, obviously, this is an open conversation that's happening for a party while campaigning is going on. So it's not as if everyone's on the same page here.
0: No, not at all. And I think the midterms are going to clarify some of those questions, but not all of them. What's going to be really interesting is after the midterms, when the presidential race really starts heating up. And I think some candidates are going to present themselves as a good antidote to Trump. And I'm thinking maybe of Gavin Newsom and other candidates as a return to something like normalcy and competence. And maybe that's a Josh Shapiro type candidacy. But that's where the party's debate is really going to engage. But we're seeing a forerunning of it, a preview of it in the midterms.
1: That's Naftali Ben-David from The Washington Post. Our guests today are also Bloomberg's Megan Scully and David Smith from The Guardian. I'm Nyla Boodoo. You're listening to 1A. Let's stick with the primaries for one more moment. South Carolina Republican Congresswoman Nancy Mace finished fifth place in her state's gubernatorial primary on Tuesday. That loss makes her the third House Republican who will no longer hold elected office after advocating for the release of the Epstein file. That club includes Kentucky's Thomas Massey, former Georgia Representative Marjorie Taylor Greene, who resigned earlier this year. Naftali, what do the other losses tell us about the president's approval or denunciation of how a candidate is, how does that play across the GOP with voters?
0: I mean, there's no question that his endorsement still carries a lot of weight. He's had a pretty good record. I will say that Nancy Mace is in a slightly different category because she's had what you might call an erratic background. She started out as a moderate. She became very much a Trump supporter so that neither faction really trusts her entirely. Then she voted against him on the Epstein files. She's also picked fights with a lot of people like former Speaker Kevin McCarthy. She's had some really damaging, I think, personal behavior, like she was caught on tape yelling at TSA officials and so on and so forth. So she was a rising star, but has really had something of a dramatic fall. But the bigger picture is that I think a lot of Republicans are in a bit of a because Trump is very popular among the primary base and very unpopular among the general electorate. And so a lot of them are going to have difficulty navigating not attracting his ire during a primary race, but then trying to distance themselves during the general.
1: Speaking of the president's ire, we do need to talk about California, where the state's notoriously slow mail-in voting counting process is once again making headlines. In the days following the election, right-wing influencers and the president himself have started pushing theories of voter fraud in the state. Last Friday, after NBC's Meet the Press host Kristen Welker pressed the president on his unfounded claims of election fraud in California, he berated her and the media and walked out mid-interview.
4: Your elections are crooked, and you're crooked, and Meet the Press is crooked, and so is ABC, and CBS, and CNN.
5: But, Mr. President,
4: you're one-sided crooked networks. All right, let's call it quits, because I've had enough. Thank you, darling. Have a good time.
5: Mr. President, I traveled all the way to Wisconsin.
1: At the Capitol on Monday, House Speaker Mike Johnson continued to fan the flames. Here's what he told CNN's chief congressional correspondent, Manu Raju.
6: I'm not saying it's rigged. I'm saying it stinks to high heaven, and everybody knows that. Let's remove the appearance of impropriety. Let's have what a concept. Let's have votes on an election the day of the election. That's what many states are able to do. I think California is playing around with this.
7: But what evidence is there to prove that there was rigged?
6: Some of these efforts are so diabolical and so far upstream it is impossible to prove. But I think everybody knows instinctively something is wrong here.
1: Megan, so I just want to reiterate what Mike Johnson said there. He said that he thinks voter fraud is happening, but it's impossible to prove. And that everyone knows instinctively something's wrong here. Let's just start with the facts of what we know about voting. California has consistently been one of the slowest states in the U.S. to count mail-in votes.
2: Yes.
1: Is it because of the size of California?
2: There's a lot of factors here. And this goes back to when Trump was president the first time. It goes back decades. You know, California is massive, but every voter in the state gets a mail-in ballot, and many use them. As long as the ballots are postmarked by Election Day, they have 7 days to get in. So this is, so there are ballots that come in after Election Day, but were mailed then. And those ballots still count as long as they are within those 7 days. That can be in California as much as, I think in the last election, it was about 450,000, 460,000, which is about 2.5% of the electorate there. So it's not an insignificant number. Some of these ballots come from, we should say, members of the military who are serving overseas or in other states as well. in addition, California has a very complex process for how they verify signatures. So they have a complex process to prevent fraud. There's nothing diabolical about that. They have a manual system in addition to an electronic system to check signatures. So this is, you know, slow counting does not equal fraud in this instance.
1: You're actually saying it's the opposite.
0: But it doesn't mean it's a good thing either. And I think people on all sides argue that California should figure out a way to move a little bit faster. It doesn't inspire trust. It doesn't inspire confidence. There is no evidence whatsoever of fraud or corruption, but it doesn't mean that states should just take forever to count their votes. I mean, one other important point here is that I think there's a risk that President Trump and other Republicans are setting the stage to cry foul after the midterms. The midterms are expected to be very good for Democrats, and generally, presidents come out and admit that that was a thumpin' or a shellacking or whatever it was, and they sort of sheepishly promise to work with the other party. I don't think we can anticipate that in this case. So this could be laying the groundwork for what you're going to see in November.
1: When we come back, we're going to be talking about an upcoming Supreme Court ruling, which actually could affect vote counting in at least a dozen states, including California. We're rounding up the week's news with Neftali Ben-David, politics and government editor at The Washington Post, David Smith, The Guardian's Washington bureau chief, and Megan Scully, Congress editor at Bloomberg. We'll also have our weekly news quiz when we come back. I'm Nyla Boodoo. This is 1A.

0: comes to you here on Michigan Public. Good morning. I'm Mike Perini. Later on today's show, anti-immigrant riots broke out in Belfast, Northern Ireland, after an asylum seeker was charged with attempted murder. Get the latest on that story and more when the Friday Roundup turns to international news. Stay with us for that this morning at 11. Michigan Public is 91.7 in Ann Arbor and Detroit, 91.1 in Flint, 91.3 in Port Huron, 89.7 in Lansing, and 104.1 in Grand Rapids.
1: The old saying says there are no bad questions, but it certainly helps when a journalist working for you asks a good one.
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0: 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In Michigan Public weather, mostly sunny and breezy today with highs from the mid-70s to around 80. Tonight, mostly clear with lows near 60. Warming up again tomorrow with mostly sunny skies. Highs generally from the low to mid-80s, but warmer in Metro Detroit. And there's a chance of showers and thunderstorms on Saturday night. It's 10:40.
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6: This is the Friday News Roundup. I'm Nyla Boodoo. Each week on 1A, we like to challenge you with our Friday News Quiz. Last week, we asked you what skyborne natural phenomenon surprised some New England residents. The answer was a sonic boom created by the breakup of a meteor as heavy as an elephant over the border between Massachusetts and New Hampshire. Congratulations to our winner, Todd Yeslau from Fayetteville, Arkansas. Todd, your swag is on the way. Now for this week's quiz. The New York Knicks completed one of the most remarkable turnarounds in professional sports on Wednesday night, a record-breaking comeback in Game 4 of the NBA Finals.
7: Brunson gets it, fires up a three. Got no good. The tip is gone.
6: The Knicks erased a 29-point halftime deficit to beat the San Antonio Spurs by 1 point in the final seconds, as you just heard there. If they win Game 5 in San Antonio Saturday night, the Knicks will capture their first NBA title in 53 years. Here's your quiz question. In Wednesday's game, the Knicks broke the NBA Finals comeback record. Which team previously held that record until Wednesday? You can send us your answers using our app, 1A Vox Pop. Well, as always, we are accepting answers through Sunday evening. No Google, no AI. Good luck. Let's continue the news roundup with Megan Scully, Congress editor at Bloomberg News, David Smith, the Guardian's Washington bureau chief, and Naftali Ben-David, politics and government editor at the Washington Post. I wanted to talk about the Supreme Court. We've got a ruling any day now we're expecting on whether states' ballots must be received by election day to count. That case is involving Mississippi, but obviously the ruling could affect vote counting in at least a dozen states, including California. Naftali, we were just talking about this before the break, about the need to make this faster. David, could the Supreme Court ruling actually make vote counting faster in California?
8: Potentially, yes, because it does come down to this issue of, can ballots be counted as long as they are postmarked by when polls close, and more than a dozen states are affected by this. Yet again, they all have slightly different rules. I think what the election experts are saying about this Supreme Court ruling is that a lot would still depend on how state lawmakers respond, how local election officials respond, whether they go back to the court pushing for any additional steps. I think it's complicated and not entirely clear. We might not, we may not necessarily just get a Supreme Court ruling and that everything changes overnight. As we know, elections tend to be messy.
6: So the Supreme Court case does have implications for a number of states. Naftali, is it clear which political party stands to gain the most if mail-in ballot rules are tightened?
9: Republicans probably stand to gain the most because Democrats are more likely to vote by mail-in voting, in part because President Trump has spent years now trashing mail-in voting. And so there are many Republicans who are a little bit wary of it. One of the interesting things is that the courts actually has three major election-related cases. They greatly weakened the Voting Rights Act, as we know. They have this mail-in ballot case coming up, and I think they're likely, just based on the justice's comments during the oral hearing, to say that a vote has to be in by election day. And they have another one that involves campaign spending. It's not unlikely that all three of the rulings help the Republicans. And I think it's going to create a certain backlash among Democrats. What the effect of that will be is unclear, but I think it's really notable how involved the court has become in the nitty-gritty of elections.
6: On Tuesday, we're going to talk more about the mail-in voting case set for the Supreme Court, along with other major cases the court will be weighing in on soon as they end this term. That's including issues like birthright citizenship, transgender athletes, temporary protected status for migrants, and more. If you have a question about one of those outstanding cases, you can email us, 1A@WAMU.org, and we'll talk about that on Tuesday. You're also welcome to email us now as we're having this conversation. We just got this message from Naveen. Why haven't you mentioned how President Trump has given us the most secure border in 55 years? That is the main reason he won. He started every rally in 2024 with Biden's open border, and he will have the largest mass deportation ever. I say this as a non-white American and son of legal immigrants who's very upset with Democrats' embrace of illegal immigration. Naveen, thanks for sending in that email. Actually, we're going to talk about that now because let's turn to the nearly $70 billion immigration enforcement bill, which Republicans in the House passed narrowly on Tuesday. President Trump signed into law on Wednesday. The package funds ICE and Border Patrol through the end of Trump's term. After Democrats refused to support more funding without reforms to the agencies, Republicans used the so-called budget reconciliation process to push the bill through. That is not how Congress usually appropriates money to fund the government. In the Senate, Republican Lisa Murkowski of Alaska voted against the package and criticized the use of the reconciliation process, saying, quote, to completely bypass regular order in the appropriations process by funding for 3.5 years, to me, it takes out of the process we have always looked to for funding our agencies. But Texas Republican and House Budget Chairman Jody Arrington supported the practice.
10: If Republicans today were not willing to use budget reconciliation and depart from appropriations in order to pass a funding bill that would restore funding to ICE and CBP, then what would happen is my Democrat colleagues would defund immigration enforcement, border enforcement, and abolish ICE.
6: Megan, can you just address what Jody Arrington is saying there in terms of just what would have happened if this bill hadn't passed?
11: Well, nothing, really. ICE and CBP had funding already. It wasn't like they were not not being able to, to interdict or to do their operations. They actually got funding in the last Trump reconciliation bill. So they're pretty flush with...
6: So not accurate what he was saying.
11: Not in terms... They can do more, certainly, with this money. We have seen, of course, at Bloomberg, we're paying attention to the stock market, all the time. And as this was making its way through Congress and it appeared ready to pass, we saw private prison stocks go way up because they are a potential beneficiary of the funding in this bill. So this certainly allows Trump to do more of his immigration policy with this additional funding. But they were never not funded ahead of this vote. That's important to say. You know, in terms of the process that was used and Murkowski's, you know, concerns about this, this reconciliation process is something we're hearing more and more about. This is how Trump's tax bill was passed. This is how Biden's big, his own big, beautiful bill was passed during his term. This is an end run around the Senate filibuster. So it can pass the Senate under 50 votes as opposed to under 60 votes, you know, which is what the filibuster, you know, sort of that guardrail that it erects. It's usually used for bigger policy pieces or bigger tax and spending packages. This was a bit of an anomaly that it was such a targeted area. The concerns that Murkowski raised essentially is that, you know, this could be used again and again, you know, by future Congresses and future presidents to enact these smaller appropriations packages.
6: Naftali, how likely would the bill have passed if they hadn't used this sort of bypass?
9: I don't think it would have passed. I mean, generally to overcome a filibuster, not generally, always, it requires 60 votes. And given that the Republican majority is 53-47 in the Senate, I think it probably would not have passed otherwise. And this is what we see all the time in Washington, is one party or the other breaks a norm or a tradition and says they were forced into that position by the other party. And the result is that over time, these norms increasingly fall by the wayside.
6: David?
8: Just looking ahead to the midterms, I think it will be interesting to see Democratic candidates put on the spot and asked, you know, do you support President Trump's border security policy? Has he done a better job than Joe Biden? We could see the Democratic Party shift to the right. But conversely, Republicans will surely be asked, do you support the draconian measures by ICE in Minneapolis and elsewhere? And that will be tough for them to defend, especially as the party suffers erosion among Latino voters. Amidst all the debate over this, I mean, one story that struck me this week as a soccer fan watching the World Cup was one of the best referees from Somalia being denied access to the country. And I think that has to be borne in the calculus here. You might like a really tough, secure border, but just how far does this have to go?
6: Right, when we have World Cup officials that are not allowed to come into the country. I do want to talk about what ended up in the bill. Naftali?
9: So this is basically a bill that provides $70 billion to immigration enforcement, to ICE and to the Border Patrol. I mean, one thing this does is it's essentially an insurance policy for the president that even if the Democrats take one or both houses of Congress, he will be able to continue his roundups, his raids, all the very aggressive immigration enforcement that he wants. And I think that's kind of the bigger significance of it.
6: Tonight, Section 702 of the Foreign Intelligence Surveillance Act, commonly known as FISA, is set to expire for the first time since it was put in place in 2008. The law allows the government to spy on foreign nationals abroad without a warrant. It can also lead to the capture of communications from U.S. citizens in some instances. The House failed to extend the law after President Trump tapped housing official Bill Pulte to be acting director of national intelligence. Pulte is a Trump ally who's accused multiple of the president's foes of mortgage fraud. He has no background in intelligence. Yesterday, President Trump seemed to heed the criticism of Pulte. He nominated Jay Clayton to be the next director of national intelligence, pending Senate confirmation. Clayton is a former chair of the Securities and Exchange Commission, a current U.S. attorney in Manhattan. Pulte is supposed to serve until Clayton is confirmed. Megan, will this move placate congressional opposition to renewing FISA?
11: Well,
6: the Will 70, it's a section of 702.
11: Section 702. It appears that after the House essentially, you know, rejected this yesterday, didn't even get a simple majority, this extension, lawmakers up and left for a 12-day recess. So they will not be around to extend this before the deadline. It's unclear exactly what will happen. Intelligence agencies can continue to monitor communications thanks to the FISA courts and some decisions that had been made there. There's a year-long certification, for instance, of warrantless surveillance tactics, which, you know, are sort of at the heart of FISA. But it's it's really we're in uncharted territories, which is something I feel like we all say far too often these days. But in this case, it certainly is true. It has not expired in Congress up and left town. But it will be interesting to see whether the nomination placates lawmakers, particularly in the Senate. Clayton's Intelligence Committee confirmation hearing has already been scheduled for next week, which is lightning fast. Usually it takes several weeks to get these things moving. So it does appear that the White House is paying attention to critics here, particularly Republican critics in the Senate, and trying to move this as quickly as possible. The concern, though, is whether Pulte gets any access to these files.
6: Our guests today are Megan Scully, Congress editor at Bloomberg, Naftali Ben-David from The Washington Post, and David Smith, The Guardian's Washington bureau chief. I'm Nyla Boodoo. You're listening to 1A. Naftali, just to Megan's point, do we have a good understanding of the value of this section of FISA law? More importantly, does this expiration tonight put national security at significant risk?
9: Well, there's sort of a workaround, which is that the courts have certified, there's a special FISA court, and it has certified the use of this technique for at least a few more months. So it's possible that it wouldn't actually create a gap. And, you know, there's a lot of debate about it and how effective and how necessary it is. And in terms of moving forward, you know, Jay Clayton doesn't actually have a security background either. It's not quite as unrelated to anything national security as Bill Pulte, but it's far from clear that Democrats and Republicans will say, oh, okay, then let's go ahead now. On the other hand, when it comes to the attorney general pick, after Matt Gaetz, Pam Bondi looked pretty good. And it may be that after Bill Pulte, Jay Clayton looks pretty good. So we have yet to get the temperature of Congress as to whether or not this will relieve their concerns and they'll move ahead with FISA.
8: And that feels like a hallmark of the Trump era, doesn't it? Sort of go to an absolute extreme, get the criticism, and then pull back a bit. And suddenly your second choice is maybe not so extreme, and yet the Overton window has shifted.
9: Exactly.
6: We just have a few minutes left, so I just want to ask all of you as we wrap up here. I know there's a couple things we didn't get to, the World Cup, presidential renovations of Washington, and as well as the UFC event that's supposed to happen this week. Just quickly, I just wanted to ask you what you're kind of keeping your eye on. Naftali?
9: Well, for next week, President Trump's going to be at the G7 in France, and I'll be watching foreign leaders and what their attitude is toward Trump. If they reached a point where they're like, look, we just don't need or want to deal with this guy, or will the attitude be, well, he's still the president of the United States and we've got to deal with him? And how did they navigate that?
11: I'll be watching this $1.8 billion fund that Trump has floated, and then the Justice Department has assured Congress that would not be used
6: the anti-weaponization fund
11: to pay Trump's, you know, political allies, essentially. Trump seems to be trying to keep that alive, and I'll be watching closely to see how that affects various things on Capitol Hill, including Todd Blanche's nomination to be the attorney general.
8: I'm getting the popcorn for this mix of sport and political spectacle. Donald Trump falling asleep at the NBA game the other night and apparently putting a curse on the Knicks that was soon lifted.
6: So they did not win in four.
8: Exactly. Yeah. UFC on his 80th birthday, which I think is going to remind us all that, you know, he was the oldest president ever elected, and those questions continue to loom about his age. And then, you know, can Donald Trump somehow find a way to spoil the Soccer World Cup, you know, world's most watched sporting tournament, but certainly he wants to put his fingerprints on that as well.
6: Right. So we will be talking about all of this in this roundup and next week as well. I want to thank today's guests, David Smith, the Guardian's Washington bureau chief, Naftali Ben-David, politics and government editor at The Washington Post, and Megan Scully, Congress editor at Bloomberg News. Mike Kidd is our engineer and sound designer. Thomas Liu produces our podcast. Chris Castano is our digital editor. Alexandra Boti is our senior supervising producer. This program comes to you from WAMU, part of American University in Washington, distributed by NPR. I'm Nyla Boodoo. Have a great weekend. Thanks for listening. Let's talk more soon. This is 1A.

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1: 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I'm Mike Perini. Good morning. 1A continues with its Friday news roundup and analysis. 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
2: On the next Fresh Air, an interview with Marjane Satrapi, the Iranian-French author of the graphic novel Persepolis, about growing up in Iran during and after the Islamic Revolution. She died last week. Also, actor Andrew Scott, the hot priest in Fleabag, Moriarty in the series Sherlock, and co-star of the new film Pressure. 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
1: 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In Michigan Public weather, mostly sunny and breezy today, highs from the mid-70s to around 80. Michigan Public is WUOM 91.7 Ann Arbor and Detroit, WFUM 91.1 Flint, WRSX 91.3 Port Huron, WLNZ 89.7 Lansing, and WVGR 104.1 Grand Rapids. It's 11 o'clock.
3: President Trump says a framework for an Iran deal is nearly complete. But what about the unstable second front in Lebanon? From WAMU and NPR in Washington, this is 1A. Today on 1A's International News Roundup, we mark more than 100 days of war in Iran and cover the latest potential for a deal. What's next for the region and the flow of oil through the Strait of Hormuz? Then Russia's full-scale invasion of Ukraine has now lasted longer than World War I. And Ukraine's dominance with drones has changed war forever. Will strikes deep into Russia push Putin to a deal? And the World Cup gets off to a not-inclusive start with the U.S. refusing entry to fans, team staff, and an experienced referee. That's all coming up after these headlines.
4: Live from NPR News in Washington, I'm Corva Coleman. The Kennedy Center in Washington, D.C. has appealed a judge's ruling that President Trump's name be removed from the building and all of the center's branding materials. NPR's Elizabeth Blair reports the judge set today as the deadline.
5: U.S. District Judge Christopher Cooper wrote that only Congress could authorize adding Trump's name to the Kennedy Center. He was ruling on a lawsuit filed by Congresswoman Joyce Beatty, one of the center's ex officio board members. The Kennedy Center appeared to be complying. Its general counsel sent a memo to staff instructing them to remove Trump's name from the logo, promotional materials, and all indoor and outdoor signage. But last night, the Kennedy Center filed a notice to appeal the judge's ruling. Beatty's lawyers filed an opposition to the appeal that says the center had ample time to appeal the judge's ruling and that, quote, this latest gambit is frivolous. Elizabeth Blair, NPR News, Washington.
4: The Indian Foreign Ministry says it has summoned the American charge d'affaires for the second time this week. That's after U.S. naval forces fired on an Indian vessel in the Gulf of Oman. Three Indian sailors were killed. As reporter Shweta Desai tells us, this is a rare public breach between India and the U.S.
6: Tensions began after U.S. forces disabled three ships manned by Indian sailors in as many days. That included a ship that American forces targeted on Wednesday, killing three Indian sailors. In a press statement, the Foreign Ministry said it lodged a, quote, strong protest with U.S. diplomat Jason Meeks over the downing of the vessels. It said that Meeks was, quote, requested to convey India's strong concerns to his authorities. U.S. Central Command, or SETCOM, says all three vessels were attempting to transport Iranian oil in violation of an American blockade. More than 320,000 Indians work as merchant sailors, making them quite vulnerable to these attacks. For NPR News, I'm Shweta Desai.
4: The U.S. Forest Service has now exceeded its hiring targets for wildland firefighters. They'll be deployed for the summer fire season. NPR's Kirk Siegler reports the West is on edge after a warm, dry winter.
7: New numbers provided to NPR by the U.S. Forest Service show the agency has now hired more than 11,500 seasonal firefighters, which is ahead of where Chief Tom Schultz says they need to be. Schultz is warning of a potentially long and smoky summer in the West.
8: So we do have conditions that are alarming, but we are prepared for that.
7: Schultz credits the solid hiring numbers to recent pay raises approved for federal wildland firefighters, but he acknowledges morale is still a big issue after President Trump cut thousands of permanent staff in the last year. Those included experienced veterans who were part of elite incident command teams and so-called red card holders who were trained to deploy to major fires. Kirk Siegler, NPR News, Boise.
4: This is NPR.
1: With Michigan Public News, I'm Mike Perini. Governor Gretchen Whitmer says she views the delayed opening of the new bridge connecting Michigan and Canada as a temporary setback. The Windsor-Detroit Bridge Authority says today's ribbon cutting won't take place while unspecified issues between the U.S. and Canada are resolved. Whitmer says the important thing now is to open it to traffic.
9: It's a great source of pride. It was thousands of Michiganders who worked on it using American-made steel. Like, it's a great story of what's possible, and I'm hopeful we can get it back on track and open it soon.
1: Whitmer says that could be a few days or weeks. President Donald Trump has said he's not satisfied with some aspects of the deal. The State House is considering a bill package to legalize physician-assisted suicide. The bills would regulate life-ending medication requested by terminally ill adult patients. Democratic State Representative Veronica Pies is a bill sponsor. She says her friend's husband asked her to pursue the legislation before his death.
10: His life and death were his responsibility, I believe, and he believes that too. And unfortunately, the government told him how he has to endure what he endured, and, you know, for his death, he didn't have a choice.
1: Right to Life Michigan opposes medical assistance in dying. The group says it's hard to protect seniors and those with disabilities from coercion and that terminal diagnoses can be unreliable. The package has been referred to the House Committee on Government Operations. Police have arrested a suspect in a shooting that wounded 12 people in Toledo last weekend. That was at a crowded neighborhood street festival. L.J. Crisp Carr was taken into custody and charged with 11 counts of felonious assault. Police said a fight between rival groups apparently escalated. Arrest warrants have been issued for the second suspect. In Michigan public weather, mostly sunny and breezy today, highs from the mid-70s to around 80. Tonight, mostly clear skies with lows near 60. This is Michigan Public News.
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3: I'm Nyla Boodoo. It's the international edition of the 1A News Roundup, and we've got a fantastic panel to take us through the hour. Joyce Cottom, editor-in-chief of El Monitor. We're always happy to have you, Joyce.
12: Great to be here.
3: Robbie Grammer, national security reporter at the Wall Street Journal. Hi, Robbie.
13: Thanks for having me.
3: And Andrew Roth, The Guardian's global affairs correspondent. Andrew, welcome to the Roundup.
14: Thank you for having me.
3: Remember, our panel can answer your questions about the week in news. What do you want to know? Or if you have a comment, you can email us 1a@wamu.org. Let's start this hour where we've started the international Roundup for more than 100 days now. Here's the president on Wednesday at the White House.
15: They had a nuclear weapon. There'd be no Israel. There'd be no Middle East. And they would have absolutely shot at us. So we'll see what happens. But we hit them hard yesterday, and we're going to hit them again hard today, in case you miss it, in case you don't turn on your television set. And we'll see what happens with the deal. We were really close to a deal, but they keep tapping us along. They keep playing us for suckers.
3: Then in post on Truth Social, the president threatened to, quote, assume total control of Iran's oil and gas industries, including the key Karg Island in the not-too-distant future. Later on Thursday, he canceled those plans attacks and spoke to reporters.
15: We just made a great settlement of the war with Iran, and we're going to be subject to finalization of documents. We should get done over the next few days. Probably have a signing maybe in Europe.
3: We've been down this path before, according to one CNN count. We've been here at least 38 times. That was on Tuesday. So, Joyce, where are we at now?
6: 39 times.
3: It that the president has said we're close to a deal.
6: We're close to a deal. We're hitting them hard, but we're close to a deal. And it seems Iran knows, sees the reluctance from the U.S. side. They know that the president wants a deal, and they're holding on. The MOU, Naila, that we saw the leak.
3: And right, so the deal is also a memorandum of understanding we should
6: exactly.
3: also talk about. Right.
6: And then 60 days of negotiations on other terms related to the nuclear program and sanctions relief. But the MOU leaked by the Iranian state media today, denied by the White House, is very good for Iran. It includes freezing of funds, unfreezing of funds, $24 billion, half of it early on, and then the other half later. It includes ceasefire on all fronts, including Lebanon. Hormuz would be open, but still under Iranian control. These are main points. The whole thing is 14 points, but all in all, it's you can see the Iranians, they know they have the upper hand. They know they have leverage because of the economic cost of this war, the energy prices, and because of what's happening in Hormuz.
3: Let's take a step back and just talk about the ceasefire that hasn't ceased fighting since it was implemented in early April. Robbie, is this ceasefire effectively over? Can we say that it's been abandoned by the U.S. and Iran?
12: No, I mean, look, the ceasefire does exist in this shaky twilight zone where full-fledged war is over. You know, there are not massive, large-scale U.S.-Israeli attacks bombing Iranian targets at the scale we saw when the war was first launched. But it's also true that there are these smaller tit-for-tat exchanges of fire now that could, you know, escalate or devolve. And we saw that recently with the downing of a U.S. Apache fighter helicopter near the Strait of Hormuz.
3: That was on Tuesday.
12: And it led to this dramatic rescue. And thank goodness that the pilots are back in U.S. hands and safe. But it just showed that this ceasefire, as these talks drag on, is really balancing on this knife's edge. And this MOU that Joyce mentioned, it would bring up, if both sides agree to sign it, a 60-day extension. And so we're just sort of in this limbo right now of a shaky ceasefire, but both sides haven't quite ceased firing at each other, and negotiations still seem sort of at an impasse, even if Trump has said 37, 38, 39 times that we're really close to a deal this time, and he really means it.
3: But the memorandum of understanding isn't exactly a deal. It's really just a prolonged ceasefire while things continue to be worked out.
12: Correct. I mean, take a step back, and what is this about? This is the U.S. is trying to get Iran to fully abandon its nuclear program, reopen the Strait of Hormuz that was opened before the war started, and stop seizing or seize the funding of proxy terrorist groups around the region. Iran hasn't indicated at all it will budge at all on giving up its nuclear program. Strait is still closed, even though the U.S. is undertaking this operation to try to get some of these tankers out. And if Iran says that it's going, yes, okay, we will start, you know, we will seize funding of these proxy terrorist groups, at this point, no one can credibly believe them.
3: Andrew, can I just ask how much daylight is between Tehran and Washington on major issues that we were talking about here, like the unfreezing of Iranian assets, the enriched uranium, and of course the Strait?
13: Yeah, I think Robbie gave a really good rundown there, but the answer is there's a massive chasm between the U.S. and Iran on pretty much all of the issues right now. And one of the big issues that's going to come up is that, you know, even if the Trump administration was ready to do certain things like release, you know, cash or unfreeze certain assets, there's going to be a big backlash from Israel, but also from members of the administration or from the president's party that are going to say this is worse than the JCPOA, than the previous deal that was made under the Obama administration. And moreover, they don't seem to really be able to understand, you know, if they're going to be able to have a direct deal on questions about Iran's nuclear program, where Trump has put down such a hard line and said that, you know, this is going to be, Iran can't have a bomb, Iran can't be allowed to enrich uranium. And Iran has come out and said exactly the opposite. Iran has said that it has a right to enrich uranium and that it isn't going to release, or at least it's going to downblend itself, the existing uranium that it has inside of the country. We spoke with a diplomat briefed about the deal yesterday, who said, look, there's a 50% chance that this falls apart. So I think that there's a very high chance that, once again, we're going to end up in a situation where, deja vu, you know, in 2 or 3 weeks, we could be here again.
3: This week, Iran's Islamic Revolutionary Guard Corps announced the launch of what it called Operation Nasser against Israeli military sites. Until recently, Tehran had a longstanding policy of absorbing hits first and retaliating later and at a place of their choosing. Joyce, how have we seen that change over the course of this war? Why do you think that's significant in understanding the IRGC's consolidation of power in this conflict?
14: It's very significant because we're dealing with a new Iran. The war started promising a more moderate Iran, a regime change, eliminating radical elements. But Iran has moved to be more brazen, more radical in its responses. This is an IRGC that has hit all its neighbors, that has hit all Gulf states over the course of the war, and they've prepared for this moment. The late Khamenei sort of at times kept the IRGC at bay, but his son Mujtaba, who took power, is closer to the IRGC. So this is a much more brazen IRGC than the one we've seen before, and they're claiming these attacks. In the past, they've used to rely on plausible deniability. You know, the Khobar attacked in Saudi Arabia in the 90s, they never claimed it, but everybody knew it's them. Now there is no deniability even. They're claiming these attacks.
3: Andrew, you wrote this week about the credibility gap that's being created in this war between Donald Trump and the American public. And I want to ask you about it because I think we've been sort of dancing around that a little bit here, right? Messages from the president are one thing. Actions are another. Reality is the third thing. With this change strategy from Iran in mind, can you tell us about the credibility gap Trump has created with the world as well as with the American people?
13: Yeah, I think this is extraordinary because we generally give a certain amount of deference, both in the United States as reporters here too, but also around the world, to statements made from the White House. And I think that, you know, given all of the statements that have been made about the war by Donald Trump and the potential, like you said, 39 times that we're going to have a peace deal imminently, I think.
3: Or today, or this week, that inflation is, that he loves inflation when we see inflation hitting the highest point in 4 years.
13: Right. I mean, all of these things are statements that I don't think that we really believe in, right? First of all, I think that a lot of Americans would find that a very offensive statement. But second of all, we know that that's going to come back to hit Republicans in the midterms coming up. So it's clear that the president doesn't love inflation. And he's very much about kind of his public persona and the public perception of what's going on. I think the key here is that Donald Trump is very much messaging towards the Iranian government when he's talking about, you know, attacks against Iran, all of these aggressive statements that he's making. But as he keeps kind of swinging back and forth and going towards aggression and then saying we're going to have a period of détente, I think people less and less are going to believe that he's very serious about his intentions. He's already said, you know, 6 or 7 times that he's going to level extremely large attacks against Iran. And we can almost predict in the evening when he's going to say, I've decided to cancel that, just like yesterday, and that actually we're going to go back to negotiations and a peace deal is at hand.
3: Robbie, we just have about a minute, less than a minute before the break, but I just want to ask also about how this reality changes between, as we're talking about all of this, the relationship with Gulf neighbors as well.
12: Yeah, I mean, look, some of the Gulf neighbors, you know, a lot of them have different positions. Some of them have worked for years to closely cultivate a uneasy but you know, balanced relationship with Iran. And after this war starts, Iran starts launching salvos of drones and missiles at them. So it's clear that a lot of the Gulf countries are upset with the United States for opening this Pandora's box, starting the war in the first place. But they are absolutely livid at Iran for basically drawing them into the fight and directing all of their fire at them as well.
3: Coming up, we're going to stay in the region and ask, has the wedge between President Trump and Israeli Prime Minister Netanyahu changed their relationship forever? Later, we will go to Europe and ask how homegrown Ukrainian munitions have changed the course of the war. All of that with Robbie Grammer, national security reporter at The Wall Street Journal, Andrew Roth, global affairs correspondent at The Guardian, and Joyce Karam, editor-in-chief of El Monitor. Please keep your questions and comments coming. I see them. We're going to get to them right after this break. You can email us at 1A@WAMU.org. I'm Nyla Boodoo. This is 1A.
1: And you're hearing 1A on Michigan Public. I'm Mike Perini. Today, Fresh Air will remember artist and writer Marjan Satrapi, who died last week. Her black and white graphic novel Persepolis introduced readers to life in Iran during the Islamic Revolution and the Iran-Iraq War. We'll also hear from actor Andrew Scott from Fleabag, the BBC Sherlock Holmes series, and Ripley. 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
1: 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In Michigan Public weather, lots of sunshine today, breezy with highs from the mid-70s to around 80. Tonight, mostly clear with lows near 60. It's 11:20.
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3: I'm Nyla Boodoo. Let's get back to 1A's International News Roundup with our fantastic panel in studio with me, Andrew Roth, global affairs correspondent for The Guardian, Joyce Karam, editor-in-chief at El Monitor, and Robbie Grammer, national security reporter at The Wall Street Journal. There's a second front in this war that's also intensified this week, which strikes in all directions between Hezbollah, Israel, and Iran. The strikes between Iran and Israel were the first since a ceasefire took effect in mid-April. Joyce, Israeli strikes in Lebanon have killed more than 3,600 people this year, and more than a million people have been displaced. That's 20% of the population. And we know that Lebanon has long been caught between these regional foes. What kind of impasse is Lebanon at here right now?
14: Oh, well, very good question. It's still a dire situation. Lebanon, Israel hit again this morning. They're calling for evacuations of some towns in the south. The Lebanese government is pursuing talks with Israel, and they want of hostilities. They want a ceasefire, a credible ceasefire. The problem is they're not the ones fighting. It's Hezbollah, and Hezbollah is getting its orders from Iran. Hence, Iran is using Lebanon as leverage in its negotiations with what we were talking about just minutes ago in the bigger deal. So absent of a larger deal that includes Iran, U.S. and Israel, Lebanon will still continue to be caught in this, rounds of fire that it cannot control.
3: Andrew, this week we saw Turkish President Erdogan say that Israel is emboldened by, quote, the silence of the international community, and that Israel's strikes on Lebanon and Syria threaten Turkey, which is a member of NATO, an important distinction. What's this

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1: For Western governments who would have trouble, I think, figuring out which side to weigh in on. And it very much speaks to the future of this region. You know, if we look at what's going to happen after this war, if the U.S. does kind of pull back and stop giving, let's say, Israel as much support, in many ways we're seeing what the future kind of architecture of alliances is going to look like in the Middle East. And it's becoming clearer and clearer that on one side you're going to see Israel, and on the other side you're going to see Turkey. And I think that that, you know, is coming to a flashpoint in Lebanon and also in Syria.
2: Let's talk about the Israeli-U.S. alliance. And I want to focus zero in on the relationship between President Trump and Benjamin Netanyahu. When the U.S. and Israel attacked Iran on February 28th, the two appeared shoulder to shoulder. But over the past 100-plus days, things have changed. Reports of expletive-filled calls and defiance by each leader have grown louder. Trump had publicly warned Israel not to strike Beirut in its war with Hezbollah. When Israel did strike again on Sunday, Iran responded by firing ballistic missiles at Israel for the first time since the April ceasefire. Then Israel struck Iran, with which Trump had been engaged in weeks of high-stakes negotiations. But the U.S. ambassador to Israel, Mike Huckabee, told Canada's CBC this week, he says the tensions between the two leaders have been overstated.
3: I think a lot of what is being reported is completely out of proportion in terms of what the reality is. The reality is these are two people who have great respect for each other, who communicate probably more regularly than any two world leaders that are alive today. They share a lot of mutual interest. They don't always agree, but they more often than not do agree, and they agree on the ultimate principle, and that is that Israel is a strong partner to the United States, and we value the relationship.
2: On Monday, U.S. Ambassador to Lebanon, Michelle Issa, said Lebanon is important to Washington.
4: Everything that is happening in Washington is in Lebanon's interest. Since when have you heard an American president mention Lebanon every day? He has even nearly clashed with Netanyahu because of Lebanon.
2: Robbie, we have spoken extensively on the roundup about the wedge between Netanyahu and Trump. I think we can acknowledge things aren't great, but can we expect any lasting change in their relationship?
5: Look, I mean, Trump and Netanyahu, even when in the good times, have always had a bit of a frenemyship. When you talk to people close to the Israeli government, close to the Trump administration, so I mean, you know, what Huckabee said is in many ways accurate. You know, there are tensions, there are disagreements, and they find a way to pape over them. You know, Trump and Netanyahu, they're tight when things are good, but Trump has no hesitation to rail against Bibi if things go bad, and we saw that. I mean, the latest expletive-laden call reportedly that my colleagues reported on, that Axios reported on June 1st, Trump railed against Bibi and said he'd be in jail if not for Trump, and said basically, how dare you try to escalate in Lebanon right now while we're trying to broker this peace deal between Israel and Lebanon concurrently with Iran. So it's clear there are tensions here, and how that plays out going forward depends a lot on how these negotiations play out. You know, if there is some sort of rapprochement with Iran, if there is some sort of deal where Lebanon and Israel and Hezbollah can agree to dial down the temperatures, I think we're going to hear a lot less about these expletive-laden calls. But there are a lot of naysayers on these peace deals who are doubtful that Trump can get these deals over the finish line. And if that happens, that does not bode well for the Trump-BB relationship.
6: And, you know, to Robbie's point, these are two men with very different priorities at this moment. You know, for Netanyahu, he has big election in October. He's slipping in the polls. He needs his wars either to conclude successfully, whether Gaza, Iran, Lebanon, or to just keep going. But for Trump, as the Republicans had a tough midterm election, he needs the war to end. So this is the divergence between the two. The Israelis that we've spoken to this morning, they're livid about the MOU, what's being leaked. They think it crosses every Israeli red line. So this will continue to be problematic as the war is conducted and how it ends.

0: chance, but for Bibi Netanyahu, this is the toughest election for him as a prime minister in over a decade.
1: So this week, of course, Netanyahu's Likud party announced that he will be running again for prime minister. To your point, Joyce, despite polling from the Israeli Democracy Institute suggesting a majority, 61% of the electorate doesn't think he should. Andrew, we got this question from Connor. Trump said recently that Netanyahu will, quote, do whatever I tell him. Has Netanyahu's domestic standing over the past week been impacted in any way by those comments? And what are you watching for generally as this election is going to be approaching in Israel?
2: Yeah, I'm not sure if that specifically has impacted Netanyahu's standing, but I think that what we do know is that Donald Trump is extremely popular in Israel, and what he says is heard in Israel as well. And this is an election that Benjamin Netanyahu is going into where he needs basically all the help that he can get. You know, he's under a lot of fire at the moment. First of all, he is on trial for corruption issues. And I mean, that's going to become a big issue throughout this election and an even bigger issue if he's no longer the prime minister in the future. Secondly, you know, there are a lot of internal issues inside of Israel as well based around these conflicts. Joyce gave a really good rundown. I mean, it's very difficult for Netanyahu to point to a specific conflict either in Gaza or in Lebanon or in Iran and say that we've really achieved the goals that I set out to do. And so he really needs some kind of a success somewhere, which is partially why he's so resistant to freezing the war in Lebanon at the moment. He doesn't want that to be tied to whatever the U.S. interests are inside of Iran. And I think the third thing to look at is also questions about the exemption for ultra-Orthodox inside of Israel and whether or not that's going to really lead to a blowback against the Netanyahu coalition. He has a coalition that's built up of different kind of right-wing interests. First, the Ben-Gvir and Smotrich, his kind of very right-wing allies, but secondly, ultra-Orthodox allies as well. And so we'll see if he's able to hold that together as the election goes forward, too.
1: You know, as you mentioned that, I just wanted to quickly ask about sanctions, because a coalition of six countries, including the UK, France, and Australia, issued new joint sanctions on Israeli settlers and settlements in the Israeli-occupied West Bank, including against Smotrich, already sanctioned by Western countries, I should add. Amnesty International, Joyce, said these were a step, but they're not enough. I just want to ask how Israel has reacted to these sanctions, as well as what kind of settler activity and violence we've seen since October 7th?
0: No, we've seen gradually more European and British pressure on Israel in the hope of, you know, putting that pressure to achieve a two-state solution. But the far-right government in Israel has completely shrugged it off. I mean, Italy also put some sanctions this week. The problem in this whole equation is without the West Bank, without a settlement freeze, there will be no Palestinian state. And it seems this government gradually in Israel is paving the way for that reality, for growth of settlements and for de facto annexation of the territory. We don't talk much about also how many Palestinians have been pushed out. At least 700 Palestinian families have been pushed out of the West Bank area since October 7. Settlers attacks are only on the rise, home demolitions, just attacking farmers, fields. So this is just escalating, and in an election year for Netanyahu, last thing he wants is to upset his major constituency, his major base, which is the far right in Israel.
1: And as you talk about, it's not just the violence as well, it's also just the building, right? Where we're seeing permanent structures that are coming in that Israel is building in terms of taking over.
0: Yes, it's a complete wipeout of the Oslo Accords and what was agreed upon between them and the Palestinians, that these areas that are joint control between Palestine and Israel is now Israel is taking over. So that's why this is very problematic.
1: That's Al Monitor's Joyce Gottem. We're rounding up the news also with Robbie Grammer from The Wall Street Journal and The Guardian's Andrew Roth. I'm Nyla Boodoo. You're listening to 1A. Let's turn to Russia's full-scale invasion of Ukraine, which has now gone on longer than World War I, or more than 4 years and 3 months. And like World War I, it's been a grinding war defined by the era's newest warfighting technology. Ukraine is spending an estimated 40% of its GDP on its military, but its overall spending is still less than half that of Russia. Ukraine has also developed an innovative small-scale air defense system that uses cheap drones, AI innovation, and automated guns. In The Atlantic this week, journalist and historian Anne Applebaum argued Ukraine's strategy is shifting the momentum of the war. She writes this, quote, "Suddenly, many people have understood that the Russian narrative is wrong. The Ukrainians are not losing. The Russians are not winning. And more importantly, they do not know how to win." Ukraine's President Volodymyr Zelensky had his own take in an upbeat interview with The Guardian.
3: "We see that steps last some months are more strong from our side. And Russia, we can't say that they are losing this war, but we can say that they are losing this initiative each day, day by day."
1: Andrew, one of the things that did strike me from that Atlantic piece was just the whole narrative of the war. Many of the conventional wisdom a lot of people were operating with is that Russia was going to win. So with that in mind, I want to ask, is Ukraine winning?
2: I think by shifting the initiative in the war so much, yes. I think that they really have managed to turn around what seemed to be a fairly hopeless situation, especially if we think back 4 years ago, and get to the point where it's difficult to see Russia having a large-scale breakthrough on the battlefield. And it feels like, in terms of the technological war, Ukraine has really pulled ahead of Russia. In terms of drone development and drone innovation, I mean, Ukraine has punched, let's say, above its weight in this war, has become an exporter of this technology, is using that to build other kinds of alliances with other countries. And I think that so much of this war is dependent on the expectations of, are you winning, are you losing, and can you hold your ground? And in that sense, Ukraine has really managed to prevent Russia from making further advances for now. What happens next, we'll see, because this technology is still developing, and we don't know how it's going to be used on the battlefield in 6 months.
1: So how do you think, that's maybe how I think Ukraine has shifted its definition of winning. Has Russia shifted its definition of winning? How should we be thinking about that?
2: I mean, from the beginning of the war, I think if we look at everything that Vladimir Putin has said, this is not really a war just about territory in the Donbas. This is a war about control, political control over Ukraine for the future. That's why the question of alliances, the question of whether or not Ukraine could be a member of NATO or a member of the EU are so important. Because for Vladimir Putin, I think in particular, and the people around him, this is much more about, can Ukraine choose its own political future, or does it have to be held as part of a brothership with Russia? So in that sense, Russia can't really change its definition of what winning is. Maybe tomorrow Vladimir Putin will wake up and say the Donbass is enough, and we're willing to let everything else go. But if we look at what Russia wanted originally, then no, Ukraine has very much shown that it's independent.
1: Robbie, the Trump administration stopped sending military aid to Kyiv in 2025, saying Ukraine needed to stand on its own. A lot of experts expected Ukraine would be quickly defeated despite ongoing support from the EU. Can I just first ask about, though, the innovative warfighting technologies that Andrew was just talking about? What are they? Like, what is Ukraine using, and how is it changing how other countries are investing in their military readiness?
4: Yeah, I mean, you could sum it up in one word: drones. I actually just came back from Estonia, a NATO member on the eastern flank bordering Russia, and visited a drone center where NATO troops are being effectively trained by Ukrainian specialists on the art of drone warfare here. And this drone center had this massive garage with a bunch of Ukrainian and Russian drones down on the battlefield that they brought in, and these military specialists could tinker with it, see how. And a lot of these Ukrainian drones that are carrying out a large bulk of these just massive casualties against the Russian side, they're 3D printed, they're jerry-rigged, they're put together effectively with scotch and duct tape on some level, but on an industrial scale. In a way that's really astounding. And what's funny is, NATO conducts these military exercises to train their troops, flex their muscles. They're worried about Russia setting the sights on NATO after, or on NATO borders after Ukraine. And these Ukrainian specialists come in, they have them embed in these exercises, and there's just these Ukrainian specialists who can absolutely smoke a full NATO battalion in these training exercises with a series of drones. So there are these highly, highly trained Western militaries with these multi-billion-dollar tank heavy weapon systems, and some Ukrainian guys with drones can outmaneuver them immediately. So everyone is really interested and invested in learning the Ukrainian art of warfare here.
1: All right, we're going to be talking about that a little bit more after the break as well, with Robbie Grammer from The Wall Street Journal, as well as The Guardian's Andrew Roth, Al Monitor's Joyce Gottom, and you. You can email 1A at WAMU.org. I'm Nyla Boodoo. This is 1A.

0: 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I'm Mike Perini. 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
1: On the next Fresh Air, an interview with Marjane Satrapi, the Iranian-French author of the graphic novel Persepolis, about growing up in Iran during and after the Islamic Revolution. She died last week. Also, actor Andrew Scott, the hot priest in Fleabag, Moriarty in the series Sherlock, and co-star of the new film Pressure. 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
0: 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In Michigan Public weather, lots of sunshine today, a few cloudier spots here and there, breezy with highs from the mid-70s to around 80. Tonight, mostly clear with lows near 60. Tomorrow, heating up, mostly sunny with highs from the low to mid-80s for the most part, warmer in Metro Detroit. And there will be a chance of showers and thunderstorms on Saturday night. It's 11:40.
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5: I'm Nyla Boodoo. We're rounding up the news from around the world with Andrew Roth, Global Affairs Correspondent for The Guardian, Joyce Cottom, Editor-in-Chief of El Monitor, and Robbie Grammer, National Security Reporter at The Wall Street Journal. Before the break, Robbie, we were talking just about Ukraine, what it has done with its drones, how it has perhaps shifted the tide, certainly the momentum of the war. You know, I just wanted to ask about how Ukraine has persevered with less U.S. assistance in the way, would you say, in a way that the Trump administration has wanted them to do? Has that proved the Trump administration right here?
6: I mean, it hasn't proved the Trump administration right, but it has proved to Ukraine independently that they can stand effectively on their own 2 feet. Granted, with still important U.S. and European support, the U.S. is still sending munitions to Ukraine through a program called Pearl, where NATO allies pay for the munitions instead of direct aid, and a lot of European support here. But they are shifting the tide of the battle in a way that a lot of American officials did not expect. When Trump came into office, you know, he expected, obviously, he famously said he could solve the war in one day. That has not happened, but part of his thinking there was he had this rapport with Putin, and he had a lot of leverage over Ukraine, and in a way he squandered both through his both cutting off some but not all support to Ukraine, and also just sort of fumbling through these negotiations that didn't end up going anywhere when the Russians had high hopes for Trump delivering them Ukraine on a silver platter here.
7: I would also say, you know, for Russia, they're exhausted economically. This years of war has left a big, is leaving a bigger toll on the macroeconomic picture in Russia itself. add to that, you know, we talk about so many offensives, including the Russian spring offensive, but they're not achieving a breakthrough on the ground.
8: And losing a lot of lives.
7: And they're losing a lot of lives. So all of this is, without maybe the U.S. offering strong backing to Ukraine, is benefiting Ukraine. You know, the Robbie was talking about their drone technology. It's helping them, not just in Eastern Europe, where they're sharing more battlefield information and tactics, but also in the Gulf with the Iran war. We've seen Zelensky go to Saudi Arabia, red carpet in Jordan, in Qatar. So this is the environment, the geopolitical global environment has changed in a way that has helped Ukraine. I'm not sure if I would go as far as they're winning, but at least they've managed to continue the stalemate.
8: Andrew, you spent 12 years in Moscow, and I just want to ask you about the view from there, right? Because we've been talking about Ukraine putting pressure on Russia, whether it's economically or actually hitting targets deep within its territory. Putin has said there's no point in meeting. So I just want to ask from your perspective what you think it will take for Russia to come to the table for this conflict to end.
6: I think that, you know, the goal of kind of applying economic pressure makes sense to affect a broad number of people across the country. You know, I speak with friends or former colleagues or, you know, contacts in the country right now. Everybody is feeling the economic crunch in some way. I think after the war began, there was a little bit of a sense of, you know, there was a shock from being cut off, but, you know, maybe we can stand on our own 2 feet. Business is still kind of working. It feels like a malaise has really set in, I think, in the last year or so, and specifically in the last 6 months. It is affecting a lot of ordinary Russians, you know, just in ordinary businesses. The question is whether or not public opinion plays such a big role in Russia or not. And my experience from that time is generally that decisions are made at the top. And in this case, it feels like what would force the Kremlin to come to the table with Ukraine isn't so much going to depend on this kind of economic pressure. There's going to have to be some other kind of real change of view about their prospects for winning the war in the long term. This needs to be a decision that's made by Vladimir Putin, by the people who are very close and around him, who basically see that, you know, either it's going to take too much to win this war, or the war is unwinnable in the way that we see it, and there's some real reason that we need to sue for peace right now. I have heard ideas that, you know, the midterms coming up could affect that. If Donald Trump isn't able to really decide, you know, what he wants to do in foreign policy as easily, should we make a deal now rather than later? There have been other ideas that maybe there are oligarchs around Putin who are very unhappy with the war currently. But ultimately, I think that that's a lot of guesswork, and it's really going to depend what decision is made in the Kremlin.
8: Let's move to Northern Ireland. On Tuesday, anti-immigrant riots broke out in Belfast after a Sudanese asylum seeker was charged with attempted murder in a stabbing attack that left a man with serious face and neck wounds.
9: Off our streets, lefty scum! Off our streets, lefty scum!
8: Hundreds gathered across the city, setting vehicles on fire, including a bus. The riots came just days after separate protests in Southampton, England, over the police handling of the murder of a white student. Here's UK Secretary of State for Northern Ireland, Hilary Benn, on Wednesday.
10: Nothing can justify the violence that we saw on the streets of Northern Ireland last night, with masked thugs trying to burn and intimidate people out of their homes. They are damaging communities and hurting people who are innocent and who have been terrified by what they have been through last night. It is utterly shameful and it needs to stop.
8: Andrew, I wonder what your colleagues at The Guardian there are saying about reporting on the ground about these protests, what's happened, what their status is now.
6: So the protests kind of flared up over the last few days. They kind of calmed today at the very least. But I mean, what we saw was a really kind of outrageous and kind of virile kind of act of violence, of public violence, that followed the second one of these kind of, we could say, racially charged stabbings in the UK that have been also used by far-right figures, conservative figures, to really stir up outrage about immigration into the UK. You know, what you see in pictures, I think, is just part of how unsettling these kind of riots can be. When people are storming through a market or setting fire to somebody's ordinary home in Belfast because they think that an immigrant family lives there, that's something that really ripples out into a community overall. So
11: you know, we've seen really upsetting photos already of, you know, buses that have been set alight, fires and other violence. But I think that everybody is really unsettled by this latest outrage.
8: Vice President J.D. Vance and Elon Musk used these incidents to publicly argue against mass immigration. What did we hear from them this week, Robbie? Why did they weigh in on this?
6: I mean, what we heard from them is what we've heard from them a lot over the last couple of years. There's this through line in the Trump administration right now when it comes to Europe. And what you hear from Trump officials is, you know, these European allies, you know, there are civilizational partners, and mass migration from other areas of the world are sort of destroying the fabric of traditional European society, et cetera, et cetera. So it's not surprising that Musk and Vance seized on this issue and are effectively using it as a cudgel to really prod European allies here to say, look at what mass migration is doing. It's causing a lot of, you know, it's causing all this discord, violence, et cetera. And of course, the counter to that is, you know, there are a lot of European elected officials, European publics who see that type of thing as just sort of inciting more violence as a dog whistle for racist views here.
8: We did hear British Prime Minister Keir Starmer responding to last week's protests on Friday.
12: We need to also assert who we are as a country, because Musk, again, has been interfering in our politics in the last few days, trying to whip up division. That is not who we are in Britain. In Britain, we are reasonable, tolerant people.
8: Andrew, what more context should we know here? Why these incidents ignited as they have in the UK? And particularly, I wonder if you can respond to what Starmer said there.
11: Yeah, I think that the biggest issue right now is that there's a real growth and upsurge of the far right in the UK at the moment. If we look at polling, we can see that the most anti-immigrant party, or one of them at least, Reform, is leading the polls if UK voters went to the polls tomorrow. And what that means is that it has become the kind of crux issue in British politics at the moment. And we see this as a kind of outpouring of it that we see in different places across the country, from Belfast to, you know, Southport and or Southampton. And I mentioned Southport because there were riots that were somewhat similar to those 2 years ago. So this is becoming a recurring problem in UK politics. And each one of these incidents, I think, hammers home again that the next election in the UK is going to be very heavily decided by the question of immigration. And that is why you know, the Prime Minister was pointing towards Elon Musk kind of getting involved and saying that you can see a kind of multinational group of right-leaning kind of politicians, thinkers, coalescing around this issue. And they see this as being somewhat motivated from the outside, from other countries too.
8: And how is Elon Musk perceived across the UK in terms of the role that he's been playing in all of this? It's interesting to have Starmer specifically calling him out and saying, like, this isn't our country.
11: I think by those who like Starmer, he's viewed very negatively. The interesting thing is that even by members of Reform, he's viewed negatively too. I think that it's difficult for a lot of members of the far right in the UK to really find common cause with a Donald Trump or an Elon Musk or other members like that. One of the peculiarities of this kind of international movement is that they all kind of dislike each other quite a bit, as opposed to, you know, like a leftist international. So in this case, you know, the far right might have similar views in the UK and the US. They're not friends.
8: That's The Guardian's Andrew Roth. We're also with Al Monitor's Joyce Gottam and Robbie Grammer from The Wall Street Journal. I'm Nyla Boodoo. You're listening to 1A. Let's move to the World Cup, which kicked off on Thursday. But even before the matches began, there was plenty to talk about surrounding the 2026 tournament. Somali referee Omar Artun was denied entry to the U.S. when he landed in Miami this week. Despite having a valid visa and diplomatic passport, he would have been the first referee from Somalia to officiate a World Cup game. After returning home to Somalia, Artun received a warm welcome, a stadium full of people in Mogadishu cheering him on. Somalia is one of 40 countries subjected to new travel restrictions under the Trump administration. Joyce, we know President Trump has repeatedly disparaged Somalis, specifically in racist and xenophobic tirades. What has the administration said about why this referee was denied entry? And how is this sort of fitting into the broader picture of this World Cup, with the U.S. being one of the countries that's supposed to be welcoming people.
7: No, totally. I mean, the World Cup is supposed to be the happy big party, you know, where these teams are coming to enjoy a fun game of soccer. But we're seeing the incidents, as we've seen with Artun, who's, as you mentioned, is being welcomed as a hero at home. The administration is saying they had vetting concerns and there is national security issues, but the guy was granted a visa, an official visa coming in legally to the U.S. He's been deported, sent back through Turkey, and he's not the only one that we're seeing having problems entering the U.S. We've seen
8: there was a photographer with Iraq's national team, which was denied entry through Chicago
7: for 7 hours.
8: A player, right? A player with Iraq's team was questioned for 7 hours as well.
7: Exactly. And then you had some Iranian football soccer officials who have been not granted visa altogether. I mean, but this, you know, it just stings on the reputation of the World Cup, on what this event should be, on the theme of inclusivity for the United States. You know, I'm an immigrant myself, and I know now people who have been, I know of two cases of people who tried to come here on legal visas and have been sent back. And there's little explanations. So this is, we're in a different time. We're in a different just reputation for the United States as, you know, the land of the free and the that would attract immigrants from all around the world. So this is different and raises legal questions. Who can guarantee through a visa that you can enter into the United States?
8: Robbie, FIFA President Gianni Infantino had promised this year that this would be the most inclusive World Cup ever. Obviously, we're not seeing that play out already. And I want to just ask how politicized this World Cup has been as the U.S. co-hosts alongside Mexico and Canada. In, as Joyce is saying, this is supposed to be sort of the happy event that the world engages in.
6: True. And this is from the same FIFA that presented Donald Trump with the first ever FIFA Peace Prize shortly before he launched war with Iran. Look, I mean, I think there's two layers to this story. One, and Joyce put it together perfectly, is sort of like Trump wants the United States to be this global hub of big sports. I mean, we're also hosting the Olympics in a few years. And he wants, you know, that he loves the pomp and circumstance and you know, the economic boon it will bring to the country. But that is hitting a hard wall of his hardline immigration policies. And it's causing a lot of controversy and a lot of unease and really taking, you know, hammering U.S. reputation abroad. But there is this other layer that the World Cup is still, despite all of this, bringing people together. I think there's if you need a wholesome break on your Friday,
8: you should look up the Curacao team.
6: Yeah. Or look up how the city of Lawrence, Kansas, has embraced the Algerian national soccer team. You know, all these Lawrence, Kansas residents coming out, buying Algerian flags, waving them, local Kansas high school bands learning the Algerian national anthem to play for them while they train. And so there are these two layers here of what the American government is doing and how the American people in a lot of these cities are embracing these national teams and a lot of these fans that come in. And I think it's important to look at both, but hold both in the same way and show that, you know, some incidents here of really damaging, you know, migration issues are also butting up against a lot of these small towns welcoming international soccer teams and fans.
8: So we're out of time, but just quickly, if I could get a phrase from you or a story quickly about what you're watching next week. Joyce, can I start with you?
7: Yeah, sure. There are reports that the Syrian president might visit on Sunday. So we're waiting to see if he makes it, if he meets Donald Trump.
11: I'm following pretty closely Ebola and the ways that, you know, the changes to U.S. global health have kind of affected that. Not next week only, but just for the future.
6: There's a big NATO summit early next month where Trump and a bunch of NATO leaders are meeting. A lot of them are white-knuckled and nervous about what could come out of it with Trump there.
8: One last headline before we go. Pope Leo and Puerto Rican music superstar Bad Bunny held an unexpected private meeting in Madrid this week. The Vatican confirmed the brief encounter, noting that the Grammy-winning artist attended with his family, although no official photos were released. The meeting coincided with their overlapping tours in Spain, where the pontiff openly joked about competing with the superstar for crowd attendance. Big thank you to our panelists today, Robbie Grammer, national security reporter at the Wall Street Journal, Andrew Roth, global affairs correspondent for The Guardian, and Joyce Cottom, editor-in-chief of Al Monitor. Mike Kidd is our sound designer and engineer. Aileen Humphreys is our senior producer and editor of 1A On Demand, and Maya Garg is our senior managing producer. This program comes to you from WAMU, part of American University in Washington, distributed by NPR. I'm Nyla Boodoo. Thanks for listening. Have a great weekend. We'll talk more soon.

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1: And it's time for Fresh Air here on Michigan Public. Thank you for tuning in. I'm Mike Perini. You'll hear the Michigan Public News update with that in just a few minutes.
2: Construction appears to be wrapped on the Gordie Howe International Bridge, but opening ceremonies have been mysteriously delayed. I'm April Baer. Next time on Stateside, we'll review what we know about what's delaying the flow of vehicles between the U.S. and Canada over the new bridge, and what state and provincial leaders have been doing to try to get the Trump administration on board. Please join us.
1: 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In Michigan Public weather, mostly sunny skies today with highs from the mid-70s to around 80. Tonight, mostly clear with lows near 60. Tomorrow, mostly sunny and getting hotter again. Highs from the low to mid-80s, warmer in Metro Detroit. And there's a chance of showers and thunderstorms on Saturday night. Michigan Public is WUOM 91.7 Ann Arbor and Detroit, WFUM 91.1 Flint, WRSX 91.3 Port Huron, WLNZ 89.7 Lansing, and WVGR 104.1 Grand Rapids. 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
3: From WHYY in Philadelphia, this is Fresh Air. I'm Dave Davies. Today, Irish actor Andrew Scott. He played the so-called hot priest in the series Fleabag, Moriarty in the BBC Sherlock series, and Tom Ripley in the Netflix series Ripley. He's now co-starring in the new World War II film Pressure. It's based on a true story. Also, we remember French-Iranian artist and writer Marjan Satrapi, who died last week at the age of 56. Her groundbreaking black-and-white graphic novel, Persepolis, introduced readers to life in Iran during the Islamic Revolution. She was 14 when her parents sent her to Austria.
4: I was too much outspoken. I was just, talking all the time. And you should know that in these years, in the Iranian prison, you had kids of 15 years old, 16 years old, 14 years old.
3: And Justin Chang reviews Steven Spielberg's new film, Disclosure Day. First News.
5: Live from NPR News in Washington, I'm Windsor Johnston. President Trump is pushing back against reports about a possible deal with Iran. In a post on social media, Trump said details reported by Tehran do not match what he says was agreed to in writing. Aaron David Miller is with the Carnegie Endowment for International Peace. He says the rapidly shifting messages from the president are raising questions about whether an agreement is within reach.
6: We've been here before. There's a bit of wash, rinse, and repeat here. I think by CNN's count, this is the 39th time the president, including yesterday, 39th time the president has basically put out a statement indicating we're on the cusp of an actual deal. I think it's reasonable to assume, and it is an assumption, that we are closer than ever, but ever actually has been extremely difficult to define when you're talking about Donald Trump and U.S.-Iranian negotiations.
5: The back and forth comes as negotiators continue working toward an agreement aimed at reducing tensions and restoring shipping through the Strait of Hormuz. An Israeli airstrike in Lebanon has damaged a UNESCO-listed World Heritage Site in the southern city of Tyre. NPR's Jana Raff reports from Beirut.
7: The ancient port of Tyre is an important Roman site, conquered by Alexander the Great and key to a powerful maritime empire. On Sunday, an Israeli airstrike cracked some of the 2,000-year-old walls, damaged columns, and shifted ancient capitals in what is known as the Egyptian port. An antiquities official, Nader Saklawi, tells NPR. He says some of the damage was caused when metal parts of a generator went flying following a strike that destroyed a century-old heritage house. Israel says it is launching attacks on Hezbollah in Tyre on Lebanon's southern coast. It did not say what it was targeting in that strike Sunday. Jane Araf, NPR News, Beirut.
5: The Men's World Soccer Tournament is underway. It kicked off yesterday in Mexico City, where Mexico beat South Africa in the first group stage match. Steve Futterman reports from a watch party in Los Angeles.
8: It was a festive gathering. The fans, most dressed in the Mexican team colors of green, white, and red, cheered wildly when Mexico jumped in front 1-0. El Tri, as the Mexican team is called, ended up beating South Africa 2-0. One of those attending was Victor Torres. His parents were both born in Mexico.
9: Very happy, very happy. We're excited to be here, excited for the opening of the World Cup, and hopefully Mexico keeps going up.
8: Around 3.5 million people of Mexican descent live in Los Angeles County, and it's possible the Mexican team could play a match in L.A. as the World Cup progresses. For NPR News, I'm Steve Futterman in Los Angeles.
5: On Wall Street, the Dow was up 203 points, the Nasdaq down 78. This is NPR News in Washington.
1: With Michigan Public News, I'm Mike Perini. Civil rights advocates say an indictment unsealed by federal prosecutors yesterday conflates free speech with criminal activity. Michigan Public's Beenisht Ahmed reports.
10: The indictment charges 8 people with conspiring to threaten several unnamed victims as part of their campaign to get the University of Michigan to divest from Israel. Prosecutors say the defendants terrorized government officials, spray-painted businesses, and broke windows at private homes. John Filo of the Detroit civil rights firm Sugar Law says the indictment considers pro-Palestine activism as terrorism.
11: They're not going after the fact of spray painting. They're going after the fact that it says Free Palestine or F off Israel.
10: Filo isn't involved in this lawsuit, but his firm is representing defendants alleging U of M discriminated against them for their political beliefs. I'm Beenisht Ahmed.
1: The University of Michigan holds Michigan Public's broadcast license. An administrative law judge says Consumers Energy's plan to sell its 13 aging hydroelectric dams to an out-of-state company should be rejected. Environmental groups involved in the case say it's the right decision. They say the sale would raise electricity rates and put the dam's safety at risk. The Michigan Public Service Commission will make the final decision. Consumers Energy says the judge got it wrong. It says the sale is in the best interest of the utility, residents living near the dams, and the state of Michigan. Consumers Energy is among Michigan Public's corporate sponsors. New state house bills would cap profits for public utilities. It would also stop them from using ratepayer revenue to cover executives' pay, and it would require a reevaluation of infrastructure every 5 years. In Michigan Public weather this afternoon, lots of sunshine, some cloudier areas, breezy with highs from the mid-70s to around 80. Tonight, mostly clear with lows near 60. Tomorrow, mostly sunny, highs from the low 80s to the upper 80s. 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
3: This is Fresh Air. I'm Dave Davies. The new film Pressure takes place in the days leading up to D-Day during World War II, when the exact date of the invasion was as yet uncertain because it would depend on the weather. Today we feature our interview with Irish actor Andrew Scott. He co-stars in Pressure as Captain James Stagg, the chief Royal Air Force meteorologist. Allied commanders are gathered in England, and Stagg is urging them to hold off on the invasion as he sees a storm brewing. But he's at odds with the meteorologist for Dwight Eisenhower, the supreme commander of Allied forces, who thinks the weather will be fine. His name is Irving Kirk. Here's a clip from the film in which Andrew Scott, as Captain Stagg, responds to the forecast Kirk has just presented to the commanders.
13: That, what Colonel Kirk's just said, that it's going to be safe to land in Normandy tomorrow, and so that's what you believe. But everything that he's just said is pure, unadulterated horse. You can muster all the tanks and soldiers and ships that you like. You can assemble the greatest armada that ever there was, but if you invade tomorrow, they're going to be washed away. Because the storms that I'm talking about are real, and the jet stream that's propelling them towards the Normandy coast is real, and the wrath of nature is real.
3: Andrew Scott most recently played Tom Ripley, a con man with no conscience in the Netflix series Ripley, adapted from the famous Patricia Highsmith novel. He was the famous hot priest in the award-winning comedy series Fleabag, torn between his vow of celibacy and his love for a woman. And he was Sherlock Holmes' nemesis Moriarty in the British series Sherlock, opposite Benedict Cumberbatch. Scott was also a soldier in Steven Spielberg's series Band of Brothers, a wisecracking lieutenant in the World War I film 1917, and a gay man who shut down his emotions in the film All of Us Strangers. Terry spoke to Andrew Scott in 2024. She asked him about his part in Fleabag.
14: So you may be tired of talking about your role in Fleabag. As a priest, as a priest torn between your commitment to the priesthood and your love for the main character, the woman nicknamed Fleabag, torn between your commitment to celibacy and your own sexual desire. And, you know, it stars Phoebe Waller-Bridge, who also created and wrote it. And she plays a single woman who really loves sex and has had a lot of partners, but isn't really in love until she meets you. And you're a priest who performs the ceremony for Fleabag's father's second marriage. She falls in love with you. You're drawn to her. But you're a priest. You become good friends, and she started to hope that you'll leave the priesthood and be with her. And I want to play a scene in which she's visiting you at the parish in the evening, and the scene starts inside and then moves outside. So we just did a bit of editing to edit together those two parts of the scene. So let's hear that. Phoebe Waller-Bridge's Fleabag speaks first.
15: So I read your book.
16: Okay, great.
15: Well, it's got some great twists.
16: True.
15: But I couldn't help notice just one or two little inconsistencies.
16: Okay, sure.
15: So the world was made in 7 days, and on the first day, light came, and then a few days later, the sun came.
16: Yeah, that's ridiculous.
15: But you believe that?
16: It's not fact. It's poetry. It's moral code. It's for interpretation to help us work out God's plan for us.
15: What's God's plan for you?
16: I believe God meant for me to love people in a different way. I believe I'm supposed to love people as a father.
15: We can arrange that.
16: A father of many.
15: I'll go up to three.
16: It's not going to happen.
15: Two, then.
16: Okay, two.
15: Do you think I should become a Catholic?
16: No, don't do that. I like that you believe in a meaningless existence. And you're good for me. You make me question my faith.
15: And?
16: I've never felt closer to God.
14: That's Phoebe Waller-Bridge and my guest, Andrew Scott. That's such a great role and such a great performance. Did you ever know a young priest as attractive as you were?
17: That's very kind and also impossible to answer. I completely adore Phoebe and...
14: let's not avoid the question here. We'll take out the comparison to you so you don't have to worry about being humble here. But did you ever know a young, very attractive priest?
17: No. The priests that I knew were not young or attractive.
14: Right. You were raised Catholic in Dublin. What was the role of the church in your life?
17: I think it was a huge role in my life growing up. The culture is based on the Catholic Church. Ireland is a small country. I was at a Jesuit school. I'm not a practicing Catholic anymore, but certainly the culture around Catholicism is one that is very hard to dispel. And parts of it are wonderful. I think the sort of focus on community within the Catholic Church is really wonderful. And there's also, of course, the huge amount of corruption and abuse that happened when I was growing up in the 90s. I remember driving to school. My father would drive me to school in the mornings, and we would listen to the news in the morning. And my very strong memory is of just a whole litany of abuse cases within the Catholic Church just coming out every morning.
14: Sexual abuse,
17: and not just sexual abuse, but infidelity within marriages, and marriages where people would be, you know, having affairs with priests, and you know, but mainly sexual abuse.
14: Were you really angry with the church for having so many hypocrites in positions of religious power? You know, you talk about the priests who were accused of sexual abuse and, you know, infidelity and, you know, entering other people's marriages. And, you know, you're gay. I don't know how old you were when you realized that, maybe all your life. But like I said, in the Republic of Ireland, being gay was against the law until, I think, 1993. I think that's when it was repealed.
17: Yeah.
14: And the church condemned it.
17: Mm-hmm.
14: And yet you have these priests, you know, abusing boys and having affairs with women and men, probably. So how did you fit all these complicated feelings into your character of the priest in Fleabag? And it's a comedic role, too,
17: as we
14: could hear from the scene that we played. And he's wrestling with the natural sexual desire that people have and love.
17: Falls in love.
14: Physical expressions of love too.
17: Yeah. So it's not the abstinence that I have the problem with, it's the silence around the abstinence and the way that people in position of power silence people who want to be able to talk about that. And so the reason that I found that character so cathartic is that, you know, when I first had the conversation with Phoebe, I don't want to play a sort of a stereotype of somebody who is extreme in that way. This is a human being. I think that's why we like that character, because he does have a faith. I think it's a wonderful thing to be able to have romantic feelings and to also have faith and to be able to talk about the human struggle. And so I love the fact that this quite radical sexual kind of risque series has that at its center, a real addressing for young people of what faith is, because I think there's a real gap in the for people of my generation who have been let down by the church and feel like it's not for them. To have a still space is something that would be wonderful for them if they were made feel welcome. And I think that's perhaps why Fleabag appealed to so many people, because it wasn't cynical. I think we tried to talk about religion and in a, of course, a humorous way, but also in a way that isn't just too judgmental of the Catholic Church. That actually this is a person who really is struggling and is a human being.
14: And I love the fact that he questions his faith, but constantly stays with it. And that it's okay to question it. If your belief is deep enough, it's okay to challenge it and question it and remain committed. So,
17: yes, exactly. Yeah. Remain committed. Exactly. That to see that struggle, like in any relationship, in a marriage, you think, this is tough. This relationship is hard. How do I keep it going? How do I talk about it? It's not just blind devotion the whole time in any relationship. You question it, and it's how you approach those crises that makes us honourable and courageous, and that's a wonderful thing to be able to convey and also, of course, just to just address.
14: Did any priests give you feedback on your role in Fleabag?
17: Yeah, they did, actually. I had really, really positive feedback from priests. I think because they liked, like all of us, like to see themselves represented in a sort of fair way, and that they're not just these pious, flawless people. I think most of the feedback I got was really, really wonderful.
3: Andrew Scott speaking with Terry Gross, recorded in 2024. We'll hear more after this short break. This is Fresh Air.

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1: I think you first became known in the U.S. in Sherlock, the BBC series that played in the U.S. as well, with Benedict Cumberbatch as Sherlock Holmes and you as his nemesis, Moriarty. So I want to play a scene from season one, and this is the first scene where Sherlock Holmes and Moriarty meet face to face. And Moriarty has lured Sherlock to rescue his friend Watson, who's been outfitted with an explosive vest. So Sherlock is pointing a gun at you during this entire exchange, and your character, Moriarty, speaks first.
2: Do you know what happens if you don't leave me alone, Sherlock? To you?
3: Oh, let me guess. I get killed.
2: Kill you? No, don't be obvious. I mean, I'm going to kill you anyway someday. I don't want to rush it, though. I'm saving it up for something special. No. If you don't stop prying, I'll burn you. I'll burn the heart out of you.
3: I've been reliably informed that I don't have one.
2: But we both know that's not quite true. Well, I'd better be off. Well, it's so nice to have had a proper chat.
3: What if I was to shoot you now? Right now?
2: Then you could cherish the look of surprise on my face. Because I'd be surprised, Sherlock. Really, I would. I'm just a teensy bit disappointed. And of course, you wouldn't be able to cherish it for very long. Ciao, Sherlock Holmes.
3: Catch you later.
2: No, you won't.
1: So you play Moriarty, big and smirky, sinister and funny. What was your audition like?
4: My audition was incredibly fun. Just the day before, I knew that they were auditioning people to play Moriarty, and their original idea was that this character would appear almost like just an image, and it would say something like, "Hello, Sherlock," and that would be the end of the series. But then when they realized that lots of actors coming into audition just saying "Hello, Sherlock" doesn't give them much of an idea of the actor's range, you know, for future series if they cast this actor. So they quickly wrote, Stephen Moffat, the writer, quickly wrote that scene, which eventually appeared as the scene we've just listened to, as an audition scene for actors to read in the audition. And they sent it maybe, I don't know, like the night before the audition, and I thought, wow, this is really fun. And I was aware that I didn't look like a villain at the time. I had quite a sort of, you know, boyish face and stuff, and so I took great pleasure in frightening them. And I knew in the audition that they were amused, but also that they were scared.
1: Were you able to tap into a place in yourself that you thought could scare people?
4: Yeah. I feel like one of the things that I feel quite fortunate about is that I feel quite near my emotions, you know. I feel that's stood me in good stead as an actor. I feel like it's an enormously, I don't know, it feels healthy to me to be able to access that part of you but not really do any harm, you know. Yeah, it's a funny thing, isn't it, to be an actor?
1: I want to move on to Hamlet. You got an Olivier Award, I think, right? For your portrayal?
4: I might have, yeah.
1: How am I supposed to know if you don't know?
4: Yeah, well, I don't know. How am I supposed to know if you don't know?
1: Well, anyways, you were acclaimed.
4: Yeah.
1: Okay.
4: Yeah,
1: you were acclaimed.
4: People liked it.
1: Yeah.
4: People liked it, yeah.
1: You've spoken about how you wanted to make the language understandable, cause so often, especially for Americans who sometimes have to work hard just to grasp a British accent when spoken quickly or spoken with a regional British accent. And of course, so much of the language in Shakespeare is language that we no longer use. It's archaic. But you really wanted to make every word understandable. So I went on YouTube to see if I could find anything, and I found you doing part of the to be or not to be soliloquy, which is, of course, the most famous part. And it was so interesting because, you know, Hamlet is really like thinking through, like,

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1: Or not to be. And on the one hand, I felt like, wow, that's a lot of pauses. And on the other hand, I felt like, well, every word is ringing out, and I'm kind of hearing things I hadn't heard before. So
2: right.
1: Can you describe your thoughts about those pauses and why you took them and where you took them?
2: I suppose the thing about the pauses is that he's thinking, am I going to live or am I going to die? And we're seeing that live. And, you know, your job is to not play the famous speech. Your job is to just... That speech wasn't written to be famous. It was just written to be authentic. And this is somebody who's thinking, am I going to do this? Or am I not going to do this? And nobody's watching him. So why wouldn't he take his time? You know, a lot of the language is archaic, but a lot of words that we still use today were invented by Shakespeare. So I have this real passion about Shakespeare that it shouldn't be kidnapped by academics. It's something that's very actable. And for young actors, if you really examine it and you're not intimidated and you're not told this isn't for you, then actually it should be really, really accessible. And you may not understand every single word, but in the same way you may not understand or get every word in a rap song, you understand that there's a musicality to it and there's a feeling that you have to get, and that could be witty or it could be contemplative or it could be whatever it is. And it's incredibly actable. And also Hamlet is incredibly funny. And so it was just... Like with all things, is just to be able to ignore the famousness of the play. In fact, we had a thing in rehearsal called the famous play buzzer, where you're like, are we just doing this just because everybody knows this is what you would do? Like, Hamlet's father appears to him as a ghost at the beginning of the story. And we don't know, we should unlearn the fact that we don't know that character could be in that character who only appears fleetingly. We know that probably because we know the play so well that actually that he just appears to him and then he goes for the majority of the play. But for a 16-year-old who's watching it, they don't know that this character isn't going to be by his side for the rest of the show. So you have to unlearn what you already know about the famousness of the play, in the same way you have to unlearn all the stuff that you know about Tom Ripley and or James Moriarty or anything that when you're reinterpreting, a famous story. So I found all that really interesting, and all the stuff about Hamlet to me is fascinating, because people say, oh, he's the dark prince and he's wearing, you know, the inky black cloak and blah, blah, blah. But actually, this is just a guy, which I very much understand at the moment, which is a guy who's in mourning. His father has died very, very recently. So the question is, that you don't drown that character in just, oh, he's just a dark, depressing guy. Where was his lightness? And so I feel like you always have to go towards the lightness when you're dealing with tragedy. And a little bit like Fleabag, then when you're dealing with comedy, you to look for the soul. And that's what I think the great art, or certainly the art that I am interested in, you know, has a bit of both, because that's the way we are as human beings. You know, we like a bit of both. We laugh on the saddest day of our life, and we cry, in the middle of a brunch when we don't think we're going to. It's always within us all the time, the potential to go in either direction.
1: Andrew Scott, I want to thank you so much for talking with us. And your face changes from role to role. Can you pass unrecognized on the street?
2: I can. Yeah. Yeah, I can. Sometimes.
1: Right. Sometimes. Yeah. Do you use
2: depends
1: any kind
2: day.
1: Of disguise or?
2: It depends. I'm very lucky. I can walk the streets pretty easily. You know.
1: Yeah, we'll see how long that lasts.
2: I think we've been saying that for a while, so hopefully I'll be able to duck and dive into the future.
1: Thank you so much for being with us.
2: Thank you so much for having me.
3: Andrew Scott speaking with Terry Gross, recorded in 2024. He stars in the new film Pressure. After a break, we'll remember artist and writer Marjan Satrapi, who died last week, and Justin Chang will review Steven Spielberg's new film Disclosure Day. I'm Dave Davies, and this is Fresh Air.

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1: 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Good afternoon. I'm Mike Perini. Here and Now will present its weekly politics roundtable today. They'll consider, among other things, President Donald Trump's on-again, off-again military strikes in his unpopular war with Iran. Join us for that today at 1. In Michigan Public weather, mostly sunny and breezy today, with highs from the mid-70s to around 80. Tonight, mostly clear with lows near 60. And tomorrow, mostly sunny and getting hotter again, highs from the low to mid-80s, but warmer in Metro Detroit. Michigan Public is 91.7 in Ann Arbor and Detroit, 91.1 in Flint, 91.3 in Port Huron, 89.7 in Lansing, and 104.1 in Grand Rapids. 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
2: This is Fresh Air. I'm Dave Davies. Marjan Satrapi, the Iranian-French author and artist of the groundbreaking graphic novel series Persepolis, died last week at the age of 56. No official cause was given, but The Guardian reported that relatives said she died of a broken heart after the death of her husband last year. Satrapi's semi-autobiographical Persepolis novel, drawn in flat black and white, introduced readers to life inside Iran around the Islamic Revolution and the Iran-Iraq War. It was a world unknown to many readers outside the country. Published first in French, it became an international phenomenon. The novel was adapted into a 2007 film, which was nominated for an Academy Award for Best Animated Feature. Satrapi was born in 1969, 10 years before the Islamic Revolution. Her family was prosperous, educated, and westernized. Her parents protested against the Shah and later the Islamic regime. An uncle was jailed and executed. As we'll hear, Satrapi had a rebellious spirit, and when she was 14, her parents sent her to Austria to attend school because they were afraid she would get into trouble with the Revolutionary Guard. 4 years later, depressed and missing her home country, Satrapi returned to Iran, where she earned a degree in graphic arts. She eventually returned to Austria and then moved to Paris. She became a French citizen in 2006. Marjan Satrapi spoke to Terry Gross in 2003 when Persepolis was published in English. Marjan was 10 years old when the Islamic government made it mandatory for women and girls to wear the veil.
3: One of the images that you've drawn for your new book describes what it was like after all the girls and women had to wear the veil.
4: Yes.
3: And in the illustration, one of the kids is strangling another girl with her chador, and is saying, "Execution in the name of freedom." Another girl is putting the chador over her head and saying, "Ooh, I'm the monster of darkness." And another girl is saying, "It's too hot out." So did you play with the chador like that and you know, strangle friends with it and pretend
4: course.
3: It was a costume and act like kids do?
4: Well, yes, it's not because, you know, they push you to do something or you have to do it, because the situation in Iran is that if you didn't wear that on your head, you couldn't go to school. And if you were a grown-up and you didn't have that on your head, you would have gone to jail. It was not the choice of people. That was like that. So we, of course, we didn't believe in it. And as soon as we could take it off or play with it or making it look ridiculous, we did it. And this thing was really an obligation, and in no way that was the choice of Iranian people.
3: During the Iran-Iraq War, Iran was bombed by Iraq. Your neighborhood was bombed. In fact, a house on your block was hit, and one of your good friends was killed. You say in your book that you were really changed by that, and it made you fearless. Why did it make you fearless?
4: When you see that your friend, who is 13 years old, she can die, then you say, I can die also. I mean, of course, you know, when you come back to where you are and you see that, you know, people that you have known, they are gone, of course you have a very bad conscience also to say why you should have survived and why should she die, you know, if at this moment, you know, but when the bomb explodes is a question of a, I don't know, the tenths of a second or the tenths of inch is nothing really. So it could be my house. I could have died. So after that, you know, I think I accepted that I was already dead. So from the moment that, you know, your death doesn't matter anymore to you, then you're not scared, you know. All these people that they died in my country to defending the country, to defending freedom, justice, in the war, whatever. I don't know in what sense my blood would be a little bit more red than theirs, you know. My life doesn't worth more than theirs, so I'm not scared.
3: So when you stop being scared, what are some of the things you started doing that you were too afraid to do before?
4: Well, you know, I just came out and I always say what I think. After that, I never swallowed my words. I never hide myself. I always thought what I think. And, you know, it doesn't matter anymore, you know. It doesn't matter. So if you know, people, they don't agree, if they agree, you know, all this hypocrisy of hiding the thing to please to everyone and, you know, just want to save my skin and everything. I did another way to save my skin was that I left my country in 94, definitely, but until the time I was there, until the time that I could speak and it had an effect, I spoke, and I still do that. That was the effect of that.
3: When you stopped being afraid, were there rules you started breaking at school? Did you talk back to teachers? Did you refuse to pray when they asked you to?
4: Oh, yes. I even hit the director of the school, you know, because she wanted to take my... I had a little bracelet, gold my mother gave me, and she wanted to take it. And, you know, they were just robbing things from us that was stealing. And I say, I don't give it. And she wanted to take it by force, and I beat her.
3: With what, your fist?
4: Oh, no. I just pushed her away, and, well, she was like, you know, this wimp style, so she fell down, and, you know, well, I didn't push this hard neither, but she fell down, and that was a crisis, and they threw me out of the school, and it was a whole story to find another school and everything. But, you know, I don't regret it one second. If I had to do it again, I would have pushed her even harder. You know, I should just add something. All these directors of the school during these years that I was in the school, they gave the student to the guardian of the revolution, and many kids between the age of 14 and 18, they have been killed in the prisons because of these directors that gave the children. So, you know, probably I would have beat her much harder than what I did.
3: Who were the guardians of the revolution?
4: Well, you know, you had the army, you had the police, and then you had another style that was this guy who were dressed like rangers, and they had big beard, and, you know, they were here to make order. And, you know, they were the law themselves, you know. They would stop you because they feel like stopping you, telling you that your scarf was not right, or you spoke too loud, or why is it four people gathered together in the street? That was a time in my country, in 81, in 82, that, you know, people, they have been shot down in the street because they have made a little demonstration, you know. The thing, they have very, very, very much changed. I'm not talking about of Iran of today, I hope that there won't be any confusion. But at the very beginning of the revolution, it was like that.
3: Now, at the same time that you were rebelling against the authority figures in your life, like your teachers, who represented the Iranian Revolution, you were also rebelling against your parents.
4: Oh, well, that was the age, you know. That was the age. I was like 13, 14 years old, and, you know, I had to confirm myself because I was getting tall, and, you know, I was realizing that I was a human being myself, and, you know, I was not anymore just the child of my parents, so yes.
3: Yes, you're right. You were rebelling against your mother's dictatorship. what was she strict about?
4: Well, you know, because my mother, she was a real dictator, and she still is, you know. From the second that the school, for example, they closed, she was convinced, and I thank her so much today, she was convinced that the only way for me to get out of this whole mess was to be very well educated. So, you know, The school finished every day at 2 o'clock. Every day she came to pick me up at 2 o'clock. 3 days per week, I had French courses between 2 and 8. So that was 3 days. Then 1 day per week, I had some German courses because I was going to go to Austria. Then I had 1 day of karate courses, even 2 days. And then the only day of weekend, which was the Friday, I had painting courses. And the rest of the time, when I came home after 8 o'clock, when we arrived, it was almost 9, I had to sit and do my homework until 11. So, and my whole family was saying to my mother, but you are mad, you're going to kill this child. And my mother said, nobody die from reading or learning. So this child is not going to die, and we are in a hectic situation. And if tomorrow she has to leave the country, she has to know everything. The more languages she knows, the more she knows how even to defend herself bodily, self-defense. If she knows how to draw, whatever I give her, that's a new chance for her to be able to do something outside of this country. And she was right, because, you know, I learned, you know, not to be lazy probably and to work hard after that.
3: When it became easier a few years after the revolution, for people to leave the country for visits, your parents took a short trip to Turkey, and they went by themselves. It was just like the parents went and you stayed behind. And they brought you back gifts, and the gifts they brought you were the kinds of Western things, pop culture things that you couldn't possibly have gotten in Iran. They got you a denim jacket. They got you an Iron Maiden poster.
4: Yes.
3: And they had to smuggle it in. They had to figure out creative ways of smuggling this stuff into Iran. What did it mean to you to have that?
4: Oh, I was the coolest person in the whole school. Imagine, I had a big poster of Iron Maiden and a large poster of Kim Wilde. Nobody had such a thing. I was the only one. And of course, you know, I was inviting my friends coming home, watching my poster and being jealous at me. I was very, very happy to have those. Though, you know, afterwards, everybody had a friend who was in Germany or somewhere else, and they were folding the posters into a letter and sending it to their friend. But I had big posters. And the other one, they had smaller posters. So it was something. But again, you know, my book is also to show that, you know, that's not because you're Iranian that you're listening to revolutionary song against the West the whole day, that, you know, the pop culture right. belongs to everyone. It's not because you're Iranian that you don't know who is Iron Maiden or who is Kim Wilde, or, you know, the culture in general belongs to everyone. There is no frontier, you know. Your Edgar Allan Poe belongs as much to it belongs to me as much as my poet Hafez in Iran belongs to you. That is the heritage of all the human beings.
3: In now that you're older yourself, looking back, do you think that your parents were wonderful or crazy to have almost risked their lives to smuggle in the Iron Maiden poster and the denim jacket? I mean, if they were discovered, not only would have the stuff been confiscated, they probably would have been seriously punished.
4: Well, I think that my parents, they were wonderfully crazy. That is, both of them. They were wonderful. And they were crazy, but they wanted so much to make me happy.
3: Mm-hmm.
4: And, well, they didn't really risk their life. I mean, probably they would have, you know, take my father's passport for a month and, you know, just finish with the poster and these things. You know, it was not really a life risking, but it was a risk anyway. But, then I was happy for 1 year, and I think that it's worth that for them, of course.
2: Iranian-French artist and writer Marjan Satrapi speaking with Terry Gross in 2003. Her graphic novel Persepolis, about growing up in Iran, became an international phenomenon. We'll hear more after a break. This is Fresh Air.

0: 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And from the estate of Joan B. Kroc, whose bequest serves as an enduring investment in the future of public radio and seeks to help NPR be the model for high-quality journalism in the 21st century.
1: 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We're listening to Terry's 2003 interview with Iranian-French writer and artist Marjane Satrapi. She died last week at the age of 56.
2: When you were 14, your parents sent you to a school in Austria.
3: Yes.
2: Why did they want you to leave the country, and why did they choose Austria as the place for you to go?
3: Well, you know, I was too much outspoken. I was just, you know, talking all the time. And you should know that in these years, they really stopped no matter who. I mean, in the Iranian prison, you had kids of 15 years old, 16 years old, 14 years old. You had all the ages, and this kid, they could be executed. So, and then it was bombed every day. And, you know, my parents, they had just one child. And, you know, they were always so, I don't know, I mean, my mother always said, you know, I will love you so much that you should go. And she always thought that, you know, the parents, that they keep their kids close to them, they're just egoistic. And the real love is also always to give enough possibility to your kid to go. And that was the reasons they sent me abroad. And why Austria? Because Austrian, they give very easily the visa, and my mother's best friend was in Austria, and, you know, their life was not so expensive, and that was a very good French school in Austria. That's why I went to Austria.
2: Did you feel like your parents were rejecting you by sending you away? Did you understand why they wanted to send you away?
3: Oh, yes. At this time, I understood it very well. But then when I went to it in Austria, and I was so misjudged, because, you know, now I am the axis of evil. But in these years, in the very early 80s, you know, I was Khomeini myself, you know, all the Iranian, they were so much misjudged, you know, by this, you know, I was escaping something, and people, they were judging me, but by the thing that I escaped myself. And it was so hard. And, you know, when you're 14, 15, 16, you don't have any friends. And, you know, you don't have your parents. And everybody judge you and everything. So I just cut completely with my country. I just wanted so badly, you know, to assimilate the Western culture that, you know, I've just forgot who I was myself. And I went back to Iran because of this reason, because I was just too finished, too tired for that. And that is just much afterwards that I understood that to assimilate another culture, first of all, I have to assume my own culture and to assume who I am myself. And then I can open myself to the other ones. And that's made me go back. And at this time, I was kind of angry to my parents, you know, because I thought that it was a rejection. But it didn't last very long, you know.
2: You returned to Iran when you were 18. Intending
3: yes.
2: to go to college there. Did you mm-hmm. stay that long?
3: Oh, yes. I stayed for 6 years in Iran, 5.5 years like that. I made the master in visual communication. You know, I got married, I divorced, I worked, I did all sorts of things. And that is only after that that I came back in 1994 to France. But this year that I had in Iran, first of all, I was so happy to be in Iran. And I can tell you, I never partied as much as I did there, because since there, you know, party was forbidden and everything was forbidden. With the students, we were just, you know, we were just together almost every night, making a party every night, because first of all, it was forbidden. And then we lived in such a repressive society that the only way to have a balance in our personal life was to have a big freedom in our personal life.
2: Where did you hold the secret parties, and what were the parties like?
3: Oh, like the parties that you have here with more sophisticated people, because, you know, again, you know, whatever is forbidden, you make it even more. For example, You know, now United States, for example, is forbidden to smoke. I smoke three times as much as I do in France, where I have the right to smoke. So that's the nature of the human being. So it was held in the apartments, for example, in my apartment, and everybody came, and you had this Rolling Stone music, and you had Deep Purple, and you had, I don't know, whatever you can imagine, you know, from, I don't know, whatever. And, well, we were drinking alcohol and dancing and shouting and all of that. But at the same time, we were risking to be arrested, and we have been arrested 1 billion times. I mean, how many times haven't I been arrested because of the fact that I was in a mixed party with my friends, and then they came and, you know, they stopped us, and we were one night in the jail, and the day after, the parents, they had to come, they had to pay, we had to sign a paper saying that we will never start to make party again. But we did it. Life continues.
2: Well, I want to thank you so much for talking with us.
3: Thank you very much.
1: Marshawn Satrapi speaking with Terry Gross, recorded in 2003. Satrapi died last week. She was 56. Coming up, Justin Chang reviews Steven Spielberg's new science fiction thriller, Disclosure Day. 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
4: 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In Michigan Public weather, mostly sunny and breezy this afternoon. Highs from the mid-70s to around 80.
1: This is Fresh Air. Nearly 50 years after making Close Encounters of the Third Kind, Steven Spielberg returns to alien territory in his new sci-fi thriller, Disclosure Day. The film, which opens everywhere in theaters today, stars Emily Blunt and Josh O'Connor as two strangers trying to expose a U.S. conspiracy to cover up the existence of extraterrestrial life. Disclosure Day also features Colin Firth and Coleman Domingo. Our film critic Justin Chang has this review.
6: Earlier this year, former President Obama made waves in an interview when he said that he believed aliens were real, though he hadn't seen any evidence of them during his time in office. President Trump accused Obama of revealing classified information, but then said that he would direct government agencies to release a number of images showing alien and extraterrestrial activity. The Pentagon rolled out those photos last month, but they were largely deemed fuzzy and inconclusive. All this might sound like free publicity for Steven Spielberg's new thriller, Disclosure Day, which is about a massive U.S. conspiracy to hide the fact that aliens have been visiting Earth for decades. If anything, though, the movie's pleasures feel more retro than timely. It harks back to Spielberg's greatest alien-themed hits, like Close Encounters of the Third Kind, E.T., and War of the Worlds. But it also feels like a throwback to the 90s and early 2000s, the era of conspiracy-minded sci-fi series like The X-Files and M. Night Shyamalan's eerie crop circle thriller, Signs. Disclosure Day stars Josh O'Connor as Daniel Kellner, a cybersecurity expert who decides to blow the whistle on his employer, Wardex. That's a powerful agency operating outside the boundaries of the government that for decades has suppressed evidence of alien visits to Earth. Daniel has stolen video footage of these creatures, and he feels duty-bound to disclose it to the public, and to expose the sinister Wardex for having captured, detained, and even tortured its share of aliens. Meanwhile, in Kansas City, Missouri, something strange happens when a TV meteorologist named Margaret Fairchild, played by Emily Blunt, tries to deliver her morning weather report. She freezes up on the air and begins making strange, guttural clicking noises, speaking what appears to be a kind of alien language.
7: Good morning, Kansas City. Let's take a look at today. Today's...
6: Around this time, Margaret also finds that she can read the minds of the people around her, a gift that comes in handy once she, too, goes on the run, with Ward X agents in pursuit. Although Margaret and Daniel don't know each other, they share a mysterious connection. Noah Scanlon, the head of Ward X, played by an unusually terrifying Colin Firth, is determined to stop them before they can make contact. One of Scanlon's deadliest weapons is a form of mind control technology that he uses to try to get Daniel's girlfriend, Jane, played by a very good Eve Hewson, to betray him. Whatever aliens might be capable of doing to us, the movie suggests, we have far more to fear from some of our fellow humans. The mind control bit is one of the movie's cleverest sequences. A scene in which Margaret stages an almost Houdini-level escape is another. At 79, Spielberg is still the nimble filmmaker who delights in treating cinema as a magic trick. He's also as skilled with actors as ever. Firth injects a palpable sense of anguish into the role of the movie's big villain. And Josh O'Connor brings an everyman likability to his truth-telling tech whiz. But the most dazzlingly inventive work comes from Emily Blunt. Often a tough, sardonic screen presence, as in The Devil Wears Prada 2, she gets to flex her proven action and comedy muscles in a more earnest emotional register. Like Richard Dreyfuss's obsessed alien seeker in Close Encounters, Margaret is the kind of madly eccentric character Spielberg instinctively gravitates toward. Someone who has little idea where she's headed, but is convinced, rightly, that the truth really is out there. There are other memorable characters, too. Coleman Domingo gives a warm turn as a fellow whistleblower, who steers the operation from afar. And Elizabeth Marvel delivers a fine performance as a Catholic nun, who, in one of the film's more thoughtful asides, claims that the existence of aliens doesn't threaten her belief in God. If anything, she says, it affirms that God, like the universe he created, is far bigger and more complex than humans like to acknowledge. That's a profoundly beautiful idea, though I wish Disclosure Day itself were a more complex movie. Spielberg's storytelling is often described as overly sentimental, which isn't always fair. His previous work, the semi-autobiographical The Fabelmans, was one of the most genuinely moving films of his career. But sentimentality does ultimately overwhelm Disclosure Day, especially in the big finale, when the movie strains to bring its characters, and indeed all of humanity, together. Having shown us some of the terrible things powerful people are capable of, Spielberg makes a third-act lurch toward catharsis, as though desperate to suggest we aren't beyond redemption as a species. Like the existence of alien life, our essential goodness is easy enough to believe in, but a lot harder to prove.
1: Justin Chang is a film critic for The New Yorker. He reviewed Steven Spielberg's new film, Disclosure Day. On Monday's show, author Eddie Glaude on America at 250. We talk about his new book, America, USA, and the story he says this country keeps telling itself, from Frederick Douglass in 1876 to this 250th year and what we choose to forget. I hope you can join us. 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We're rolling out new videos with in-studio guests, behind-the-scenes shorts, and iconic interviews from the archive. Fresh Air's executive producer is Sam Brigger. Our technical director and engineer is Audrey Bentham, with additional engineering support from Joyce Lieberman, Julian Hertzfeld, and Diana Martinez. Our interviews and reviews are produced and edited by Phyllis Myers, Anne-Marie Baldonado, Lauren Krenzel, Teresa Madden, Monique Nazareth, Thea Challoner, Susan Yakundi, Anna Bauman, and Nico Gonzalez-Whistler. Our digital media producer is Molly C.V. Nesper. For Terry Gross and Tanya Mosley, I'm Dave Davies.
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4: 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I'm Mike Perini. 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
4: 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In Michigan Public weather, mostly sunny and breezy this afternoon with highs from the mid-70s to around 80. Tonight, mostly clear with lows near 60. Tomorrow, mostly sunny and getting hotter again. Highs generally from the low to mid-80s, but warmer in Metro Detroit. And there's a chance of rain and thunderstorms on Saturday night. Michigan Public is WUOM 91.7 Ann Arbor and Detroit. 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It's 1 o'clock.
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5: I'm Indira Lakshmanan. It's Here and Now. Coming up, we discuss conflict of interest claims over Sunday's pay-for-play cage fights on the White House lawn with our weekly politics roundtable.
10: Plus, a working mom's struggle to make ends meet. 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
13: Live from NPR News in Washington, I'm Windsor Johnston. The opening bell at the NASDAQ today as SpaceX made its market debut. NPR's Jeff Brumfield reports company shares opened above the listing price.
14: SpaceX began trading at $150 a share. That's around 11% over the $135 the company had named as its list price. It's now officially the largest initial public offering in history. The IPO is also set to make Elon Musk even richer. He could become the world's first trillionaire. The soaring stock price comes despite the fact that SpaceX has been recording big losses in its AI business. Investors are betting that Musk's vision can take the spaceflight company literally to the moon and beyond. Jeff Brumfield, NPR News.
13: A federal judge has issued a preliminary injunction blocking the Justice Department's nearly $1.8 billion anti-weaponization fund. The judge said the move was necessary despite the department's statements that the fund was not moving forward. NPR's Ryan Lucas reports.
15: At a court hearing on a lawsuit challenging the fund, U.S. District Judge Leonie Brinkema said the public statements from DOJ officials that the department was abandoning the fund were not sufficient. She noted that President Trump continues to publicly support the fund and that the government has refused to formally declare under oath that the fund is indeed dead. Judge Brinkema therefore issued a preliminary injunction blocking the fund, but she gave the Justice Department 1 week to provide a clear, unambiguous declaration under penalty of perjury, signed by the acting attorney general and the U.S. Treasury secretary, that the fund will not move ahead. If it does so, the judge said she will likely dismiss the lawsuit. If the government does not do so, then the case will move forward. Ryan Lucas, NPR News, Alexandria, Virginia.
13: Ebola continues to spread in Eastern Democratic Republic of Congo. According to the latest figures, more than 670 people have contracted the virus and 136 have died. Emmett Livingstone reports.
16: All appears calm on the streets of Bunia, a city of over 1 million people in Ituri province in eastern Congo. But the easy atmosphere belies the ongoing crisis. Hand-washing stations have sprung up everywhere. And in a central plaza, a screen blares a video explaining Ebola symptoms on loop. 185 cases have been recorded in the city, but there is active transmission in the rural hinterland too. According to the latest government figures, confirmed cases have been recorded in over half of Ituri's health zones. No one knows the true number of people infected. Aid workers say that many people are choosing to stay at home if they develop symptoms, which is complicating the response. For NPR News, I'm Emmett Livingstone in Bunia.
13: On Wall Street, the Dow was up 352 points. This is NPR.
17: With Michigan Public News, I'm Mike Perini. State lawmakers are once again considering legislation that would let doctors prescribe life-ending medication to terminally ill adult patients. The package, in part, also includes penalties for physicians who coerce patients. Democratic State Representative Carrie Reingans is a co-sponsor. She says people in their final 6 months of life should be able to control how they die.
18: What we're hoping is to allow for the dignity of Michiganders to choose for themselves whether or not to accelerate that dying process and think about this as a way to help somebody take control over the final process of their life.
17: Right to Life of Michigan opposes medical assistance in dying. The group says it's hard to protect seniors and those with disabilities from coercion and that terminal diagnoses can be unreliable. A national nurses union is holding an event in Kalamazoo tomorrow to protest cuts to Medicaid and Medicare. The cuts were approved by Congress last year. National Nurses United wants people to know how those cuts will affect the Beacon Kalamazoo Hospital. Nurse Cindy Evans works in the hospital. She says more than half of the hospital's net patient revenue comes from Medicare and Medicaid. So cuts to the program may lead to the closure of the emergency psych unit. She adds this would lead to psychiatric patients being sent to regular ERs.
19: They may have to sit out in the waiting room and they may have to sit where there's a lot of commotion out in the main ER. And that can very much lead to increased paranoia and agitation for these patients.
17: Republicans supporting the cuts say they are necessary to reduce the deficit, pay for tax cuts, and eliminate fraud and waste. Police have arrested a suspect in a shooting that wounded 12 people in Toledo last weekend. That was at a crowded neighborhood street festival. Police said a fight between rival groups apparently escalated. Arrest warrants have been issued for a second suspect. In Michigan public weather, lots of sun today with highs from the mid-70s to around 80. This is Michigan Public News.
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20: I'm Peter O'Dowd in Phoenix. It's Here and Now. President Trump is once again raising expectations that a deal to end the war with Iran is close. He says Vice President J.D. Vance could even sign that deal this weekend in Geneva. The president, however, will remain in Washington. He turns 80 on Sunday, and he's going to be watching a series of mixed martial arts cage fights on the South Lawn of the White House. The private for-profit UFC event is billed as part of the 250th birthday celebration of the United States.
5: And remember that $1.776 billion anti-weaponization fund created to compensate Trump allies prosecuted by the last Justice Department, including potentially January 6th rioters? Well, this morning, a federal judge gave the DOJ 1 week to document that the fund will not move forward. Our Friday Politics Roundtable joins us to dig into all the news. Alana Shore is senior Washington editor at Semaphore, and Sahil Kapoor is senior national political reporter for NBC News. Welcome to both of you.
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5: So Trump says the war with Iran is over. He called into a campaign event in Georgia last night. Let's listen.
23: I don't know if you heard, but we ended the war with Iran today, and they have agreed never to have a
2: nuclear weapons, something that we insisted on. That was the whole purpose.
3: Now, hours before that, Trump was talking about U.S. troops taking Karg Island. NBC reported the U.S. military was just 3 hours from launching missiles. Sahil, it feels like whiplash. What is going on here?
7: Yeah, it certainly does. So the context here is that our NBC News desk has done some research on this. We found there have been 31 instances since late February, since the war in Iran began, when President Trump has claimed that the war is over or that it's nearly over or that a peace deal that is imminent coming within the next few days or within the next week or so. What's happening now is the U.S. and the Iranians are negotiating what they call a memorandum of understanding. It's essentially an agreement to enter a new round of negotiations for 60 days to reach a final agreement. So there are a lot of sticking points that remain. The finer details continue to sort of bedevil the two sides. It basically revolves around two things. One is Iran's nuclear program and what to do with the currently enriched uranium. The U.S. wants it entirely out of their hands with prohibitions on future enrichment. The Iranians see this as vital leverage and they won't easily give it up. They want economic sanctions at minimum. And the second is the Strait of Hormuz. What happens there? The U.S. Desperately wants this open because the effective closing of this waterway has pushed up the price of gas, of diesel, food, fertilizer. It's created a bit of a political crisis for President Trump and his party ahead of this year's elections. And the Iranians recognize the leverage they have here. They don't want to surrender control because of the asymmetric advantage. So can they actually find an agreement on these finer points? I think that's very, very much still to be determined.
20: Let's talk about the economic cost of this war. We learned this week that inflation is at its highest point in 3 years. Gas prices are still high. And so, safe to say, I think jaws in both parties dropped when the president said this.
22: The numbers were great. You know what I really love? I love the inflation.
20: Alana, how did the president go on to explain what he meant by that?
24: Well, he didn't really explain it in a clarifying way. There was some speculation that he likes what's going on with the Iranian oil that he might be able to extract somehow as part of a deal. There wasn't a lot of clarity. When we asked the White House what he meant, they referred us back to previous conversations about how close a deal was. But this is not the first time that the president has got in the way of his own message on this.
3: All right. Well, Sahil, there's been an ongoing economic cost from this war. You know, we're talking about that inflation. It's at its highest point in 3 years. Gas prices remain more than a dollar higher than they were before the war. And so basically, jaws in both political parties dropped when Trump said this. Let's listen.
20: I think we heard. Yeah, we just heard that. Actually.
3: Oh, OK. Sorry. Do you know what the president meant by this?
7: Well, what the president seemed to be indicating is that he likes the inflation being high because, in his view, it's going to come down starkly and suddenly when the war in Iran ends. That was sort of his explanation on this question. Now, whether that's real is a whole other thing. The supply chains are not going to resort to what they were immediately. I think the blockade of the Strait of Hormuz has created long-term problems that are going to take at least months to resolve if we somehow go back to the status quo ante without any interest or plans by the Iranians to choke off the Strait of Hormuz again. There are just so many open questions about this. And even if the war does end very quickly, things are not going to go back to the way they were economically in a hurry.
20: All right, let's shift gears here, talk about Congress. There's a new acting director of national intelligence who's going to take over next week. Some lawmakers were so concerned about Bill Pulte's lack of experience that they left town yesterday without extending this critical part of the Foreign Intelligence Surveillance Act, even though it's going to expire at midnight tonight. Morning Edition asked Democratic Senator Chris Coons if he saw a way that Congress could reauthorize it. Let's listen.
25: We can, if someone other than Bill Pulte is acting DNI, or if someone else is confirmed as DNI.
20: Okay, well, it looks like that might happen. But first, why was Pulte such a lightning rod, Alana?
24: Where do we begin? For starters, he doesn't have any of the statutorily required national security experience for a position like this. Yeah, it's in the law that states whoever holds the DNI role should have specific subject matter knowledge. Bill Pulte is 38. He's the scion of a home building family. He has a fair amount of experience with financial markets, which explains his current job as, you know, chief housing regulator, but none in this sector. And what he does really have experience with is coming up with kind of allegedly clever ideas to pursue the president's political enemies. He started multiple mortgage fraud investigations by referring complaints to the DOJ that all targeted prominent Democrats. Pretty much none of those have been followed through on. What he is chiefly concerned with is convincing the president that he is a loyalist who might be able to use the intelligence apparatus to help Trump go after his enemies. And that is the main concern.
3: All right. You know, Sahil, I'm wondering about Jay Clayton. Can we talk about the guy who has now been nominated the U.S. attorney from the Southern District of New York, who doesn't also have intelligence experience? But, you know, what's your sense of how quickly Congress might work to confirm him?
7: Well, this is an important question because it doesn't look like Democrats are going to allow any kind of FISA Section 702 extension while Bill Pulte is in charge, even if it is temporarily on an acting basis, which President Trump still plans to, put him in. So FISA Section 702, that warrantless surveillance power that is strongly supported by the intelligence community, is set to expire today. And the Senate is going to try to move as quickly as possible. They're going to begin the process next week. When it comes to the committee process on Jay Clayton, Democrats don't find him as objectionable as Bill Pulte. He seems to have certainly a better shot at getting confirmed, and certainly more support within both parties than Bill Pulte did. He formerly led the SEC. He's currently a district judge at the Southern District of New York. So I do think this is key here. I think it's also notable that the president's timing here has been so bad for his own agenda, for his own party on a number of fronts. It delayed his big reconciliation bill on ICE and CBP by about 2 weeks because he announced that weaponization fund that torpedoed it before. He announced Bill Pulte when he knew FISA 702 was going to expire and should have known that that was going to create problems with the vote because the negotiations were already so sensitive. The president is a little bit detached from the dynamics on Capitol Hill right now to his own detriment.
20: Okay. There is a big event happening this weekend that I mentioned in the introduction. I want to talk about that, Sahil. The octagon that's gone up on the White House South Lawn for the cage match on Sunday, which, as I said, Trump's 80th birthday. What kind of statement do you think the president is making with an event like this?
7: I don't think it's so much a statement. I think President Trump just loves a good show. He's a fan of the UFC. This sort of allows the big show to come to him. It puts himself at the center of it. He's going to have VIPs dishing out, as much as $1 million or more for tickets, people falling all over themselves to get in. It's part of the America 250 celebrations that, the president wants to be adorned with Trump imagery all over. Again, it's part of the whole specter of Trump in legacy mode at this time. He's thinking about what happens in 2.5 years when he's no longer president, given that he can't run again. So he wants that renovations like a new White House ballroom. He wants his name on the Kennedy Center. He wants to put his face on a new $250 bill. Some of this stuff probably won't happen, but it gives you a bit of a sense of where his mind is right now.
3: Alana, The Hill reports that it's going to cost at least $60 million, this cage fight, and it's going to be paid for by taxpayers as well as the United Fighting Championship. It's not being shown on regular broadcast TV. It's a for-profit, pay-per-view event for a company in which the Trump family owns stock. There's been a lawsuit filed. Tell us what questions you have about this with regards to conflict of interest.
24: Well, absolutely. It's also, been reported that there is an MOU signed by the State Department, which includes opportunities for UFC fighters to serve as unofficial global ambassadors, essentially promoting the sport overseas with the government's seal of approval. So, the head of UFC, Dana White, is a personal friend of the president, longtime Trump, loves going to UFC fights in Miami and elsewhere. It's clear that while White says he's going to take a loss on this, he also talks about the huge, earned media he's getting from this, and he is getting a huge benefit to his business from the president via this MOU at state and via the fight itself. It's an undeniable conflict, but Trump's second term in particular has been marked by these kinds of conflicts.
20: Sahil, just a little ways down the National Mall. How does the reflecting pool look after its no-bid $14 million makeover for the birthday party?
7: This was supposed to cost $1.5 million to $2 million. It turns out more than $14 million in federal contracts have been granted. This has been renovated and repainted, the reflecting pool has, to a color that the president calls American flag blue. You can see tourists walking by giving a whole variety of opinions. Some people seem to like it. Others not so much. And
0: what about the algae?
7: It's part of what I was talking about. I think the president is trying to do some renovations that he can consider part of his legacy down the road.
3: That's Sahil Kapoor, national senior political reporter for NBC News, Alana Shore from Semaphore. Thanks so much to both of you.
7: Thank you.
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17: And this is Michigan Public. I'm Mike Perini. A soccer game 8 years in the making finally kicks off this evening in Los Angeles. The U.S. men's national soccer team will host Paraguay for its opening match of the FIFA World Cup. We'll get a preview in 15 minutes. Michigan Public is 91.7 in Ann Arbor and Detroit, 91.1 in Flint, 91.3 in Port Huron, 89.7 in Lansing, and 104.1 in Grand Rapids.
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17: 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PurpleRoseTheater.org. In Michigan Public weather, lots of sunshine today, some cloudier areas, breezy with highs from the mid-70s to around 80. Tonight, mostly clear with lows near 60, and mostly sunny tomorrow, hotter with highs from the low to mid-80s, warmer in Metro Detroit. It's 120.
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3: It's Here and Now. Football's World Cup, or soccer as we Yanks call it, is upon us. Teams from 48 countries are descending on North America for 6 weeks worth of action. The games are, of course, the centerpiece, but the World Cup also doubles as something of a global festival to celebrate the many cultures that play the beautiful game. At the center of those cultural celebrations, of course, are food and drink. So we've brought in our favorite mixologist to share some World Cup-themed cocktails to help us celebrate the nations on display. Joe Gitter is America's Test Kitchen Senior Book Editor. Always great to see you here in the studio.
9: Great to be back in Dara.
3: All right, Joe, you're from England. Should I assume that you'll be rooting for the English football team?
9: Come on, England. This is it. It's been 60 years since we won an international competition. This could be the year.
3: All right, this could be your year. So let's first mix a cocktail in honor of England. You've chosen one of my favorites, Pimm's Cup. Tell us about the ingredients of this gorgeous British cocktail that for me is synonymous with summer garden parties.
9: Yes, absolutely.
3: As you start putting it together.
9: I've actually made a big batch of this in advance. So this
3: Excellent.
9: Is an amazing drink to make for a party. 20 ounces of Pimm's Number One. The number just refers to the spirit that it's made with. So Number One, the classic, is gin-based.
3: All right.
9: So that's what you really want. This is going to be enough to serve 12 people. And the classic thing that you add to that is lemonade, but not lemonade as Americans would understand it, but lemonade as the Brits understand it, which is sparkling, it's not too sweet, and it's got so much fresh lemon flavor. So we're going to make our own lemonade.
3: Excellent.
9: So to that, I've added 6 ounces of lemon juice, 8 ounces of simple syrup, and we're going to stir it all together, and then some of the most important part of this Pimm's, the fruit.
3: All right.
9: So I've added half an English cucumber, half a cup of chopped mint for that lovely, fresh, herbaceous quality to it, and I put in some sliced lemons as well. So this is basically our Pimm's syrup, as it were. And when you're ready to serve, you bring out the seltzer water.
3: All right.
9: I've got 32 ounces, which is a quart, pretty much just under a litre, and I'm just going to add this to my pitcher of Pimm's. Now, if you go to England in the summertime, you go to a garden party, and someone thrusts a frosty glass into your hand, that glass is going to be Pim's. Now we're just going to build our glasses. So I've got our massive pitcher of Pim's ready for our big party. And just to simply a glass with some ice in it, we're just going to pour it in. And now the fun bit of the Pim's is how you garnish it.
5: All right.
9: What are you going to add to it?
5: I definitely want strawberries in mine.
9: Okay, absolutely. So I'm going to pour you a nice glass here. Here we go. So a nice orange slice.
5: Good.
9: And some strawberries. I like to halve a strawberry. Just you still get that beautiful heart shape, but also you get a little bit more contact there, so you're more likely to get some of that flavour from there,
5: too. Oh, interesting. So don't chop it up too small.
9: Yes.
5: And allow the drink to sort of make contact with the texture on the outside of the strawberry. That's part of it, I guess.
9: Exactly. And then you definitely want some fresh cucumber in there. And I'm going to hit it with a

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1: Party.
2: I think we need to cut the crusts off our sandwiches.
1: Absolutely.
2: First.
1: Absolutely. All right. Thank you. This is out of this world.
2: Because there's the bitterness in there, and you get all that fruit, and it's fizzy, and it's sweet, but not too sweet.
1: All right, that's wonderful. If we want to stick with the summer vibes, let's turn next to a cocktail that represents one of the three host nations. Alongside the U.S. and Canada, Mexico is also hosting several World Cup games. And you want to make us a popular pink-hued cocktail from Mexico called the Paloma.
2: The Paloma.
1: So tell us about this and what gives it that color.
2: So I'm using ruby grapefruits here. This is what gives it that absolutely gorgeous color. So for one drink, I need to use 1.5 ounces of grapefruit juice. Now, traditionally, this was originally made with grapefruit soda. Fruit sodas became very popular in Mexico in the 1950s. But I really like the flavor of fresh fruit juice. Mm. And nowadays, modern versions of the Paloma will tend to just have that fresh fruit juice. So to that, I'm going to add 3/4 ounce of simple syrup. And then to balance out that sweetness, we're going to add a little bit of lime. So I'm adding 1/2 ounce of lime juice. Because grapefruit does have some acidity, as all citrus does, but it's not terribly high. And then to make it a little bit more complex, I'm going to add some citrus bitters. Normally, you're doing it in drops or dashes.
1: All right.
2: But we really like to measure it out by the teaspoon, because then you can really make sure you know exactly how much you've got.
1: And what's in the big, beautiful bottle?
2: Tequila.
1: Oh, that is so pretty.
2: I'm adding 2 ounces of tequila per drink. So we're going to add this to our shaker. Now I'm going to fill up our cocktail shaker with ice. We're going to cap it off. And shake.
1: You're giving Tom Cruise in cocktail now, my friend.
2: And now we're going to have our drink. So I've got 2 beautiful glasses. I'm going to add some ice to it. Then we're going to add a couple of ounces of seltzer water, because a Paloma should be fizzy. And that extra little bit of fizz, that really makes drink more aromatic, because those little air bubbles will take the flavour of the drink and bring it right into your nose.
1: That is fantastic.
2: Sweet, sour.
1: That is fantastic.
2: Tequila.
1: I'm not just tasting the grapefruit juice. I'm really tasting the lime juice on top of that. So I feel like I'm getting layers of sour.
2: Yes, exactly. And it's like the more sweet and sour you get, the more complex it gets. At some point, it can become overwhelming. So that's why you really do need to follow a recipe. But just remember, keeping things in balance is the most important thing when you make a cocktail.
1: This is great. Now, a Mexican friend of ours told us that for the rim, a truly authentic Paloma has the option of putting some slight spicy tajin powder on the edges, which is kind of like a red spice.
2: Yes.
1: I think looks like you're preferring to put some salt on the rim.
2: I put a little bit of salt on it. Grapefruit and tequila both love salt. That salt helps reduce a little bit your perception of the bitterness, but
1: it
2: allows you to taste it a little bit more.
1: Oh, I like it even better with the salt. Yeah, that's great.
2: Mm, very good.
1: So now, if there is one country that is truly synonymous with soccer excellence and the World Cup, it has to be Brazil. They've won the competition more than any country 5 times. So the drink of choice to represent this soccer mad nation is my absolute favorite, the Caipirinha. Tell us what is in this drink, Joe, and tell us all about cachaça.
2: People think of cachaça as being like a rum, but it's different in a very clear way. Rum is distilled from molasses. Cachaça is distilled from fresh sugarcane juice.
1: Right.
2: So it has a much grassier, greener flavor to it that comes out fresh and vegetal.
1: So I'm watching, you've got 2 mason jars there.
2: That's right. So I've had lots of fancy equipment to make all our drinks, but if you haven't got any of this equipment, this is the drink you can make at home. And in fact, Indira, you're going to have to make your own drink today.
1: Bring it, let's see.
2: Here we go. So I've chopped up a lime and now muddle it.
1: Okay, and how many lime quarters do we have in here?
2: So I've got 1 lime that I've cut into 8.
1: Oh my gosh.
2: So each half into quarters.
1: Oh, I love the smell as I'm muddling this. Not just the smell of the body of the fruit, but the peel is coming up and spritzing, and it's a different smell than the pulp of the fruit.
2: Exactly, because basically you are getting the juice out of our limes, but what you're also

0: you're getting is you're getting the oils from the zest. So
1: let me hand
0: you 2 ounces of cachaça.
1: Okay.
0: And now we're going to add 3/4 of an ounce of our simple syrup. And, you know, we used a cocktail shaker before, but if you haven't got a cocktail shaker, use a mason jar.
1: Okay. And now I'm just going to shake
0: it myself. We're going to shake it.
1: All right, you're a more vigorous shaker than I am, I see.
0: It doesn't really matter how you shake it. Just do it as vigorous as you can. You want to hear the ice hitting both ends of the jar. You want to hear it sloshing around. Everything's mixing really well together. And now we uncap it.
1: And just drink it straight from the jar.
0: You drink it straight from the jar.
1: I'm loving this. This is really great. This is actually a super fun. I'm going to have to do this at a party. All right, cheers.
0: Cheers.
1: Oh, that is just delicious.
0: I can see that you like that.
1: Oh, I love it. It's so citrus. It's got the really sharp, strong lime flavor. The sugar syrup is fantastic, rounds it out. This is fantastic. Finally, Joe, let's do some honorable mentions. We can't mix a cocktail for every single nation, but what are some other national cocktails that you want us to know, to love, to try on our own when we're watching those games?
0: Yeah, French 75. That's a beautiful drink.
1: It's
0: a gin fizz that's been lifted with some champagne. Love that drink.
1: Yep.
0: American, I think you've got to go with a Manhattan. You've got to go strong.
1: All right.
0: You've got to go heavy. Rye whiskey, sweet vermouth, and Angostura bitters.
1: Great. And for a couple of the other really great soccer nations, what would you give them?
0: A sake martini is the Japanese drink of choice.
1: Ooh, sake martini, that's nice.
0: And for Spain, which frankly has won far too many competitions for its own good, the tinto de verano.
1: Oh, what is that? I've never heard of it.
0: So that is a beautiful drink.
1: It means the sort of tint of summer.
0: Exactly, the red of summer. And so it's made with red wine. Think of it like a...
1: Is it like a sangria?
0: A sangria, but it's elevated with a little bit of fizz, maybe a little bit of soda, some more lemons.
1: Mm.
0: And it's just like a sangria that's been woken up and turned alive.
1: Oh, that's fantastic. Well, everyone will be at home watching their favorite games, hopefully getting to enjoy it with their favorite cocktail, with or without alcohol in it. And for that, we have to thank America's Test Kitchen senior book editor and our favorite house mixologist, Joe Gitter, who's been sharing his favorite World Cup cocktails. We'll have recipes on our website at hereandnow.org. Joe, thank you so much, as always, and cheers.
0: Cheers. Ole, ole.
1: It's Here and Now.
2: Live from NPR News in Boston, I'm Steve Brown. A key surveillance tool seen as vital in preventing terror attacks and catching foreign spies is set to expire tonight after congressional efforts to temporarily extend it failed in bipartisan fashion. It's unclear how soon lawmakers would be able to revive the spy program. That's even after President Trump said he'll nominate a new director of national intelligence who's more palatable to both Republicans and Democrats than his initial pick. Independents have grown increasingly unhappy with President Trump during his second term, particularly independents without a college degree. A new analysis from researchers at the AP-NORC Center for Public Affairs Research shows that while about half the independents without a college education had a positive view of Trump around the 2024 election, his approval fell to about one quarter early in his second term. A federal appeals court has upheld the conviction of cryptocurrency entrepreneur Sam Bankman-Fried, rejecting arguments that his trial was unfair. Today's written decision came after appeals judges expressed skepticism during November 2025 oral arguments that the once high-flying Bankman-Fried was not allowed to present key evidence at his New York jury trial. 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
3: 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Thank you for tuning in. Part of the Upper Peninsula sees the upcoming solstice through a Finnish perspective. Next week, the Juhannus Summer Solstice Celebration begins in Hancock. It features Finnish food and music. 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We'll hear more about it today on Stateside. Listen for that today at 3. If you miss it then, you can hear it this evening at 8. 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Right now in Grand Rapids and Kalamazoo, it's 72 degrees. Lansing and Flint, 73. Ann Arbor and Port Huron, 74. And Detroit, 76. It's 1:34.
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5: It's Here and Now. Three new studies offer guidance on how to save the lives of thousands of women every year by detecting and preventing excessive bleeding after childbirth. It's a condition that affects about 27 million women in any given year. Here's Global Health reporter Ari Daniel.
6: Some bleeding is normal after childbirth, but excessive bleeding, that is, a postpartum hemorrhage, is incredibly dangerous. Adam Duval is a professor of maternal health at the University of Oxford.
7: It can become a medical emergency very quickly. A woman who has had an otherwise uncomplicated labor can deteriorate within minutes if the bleeding is not recognized and treated promptly.
6: These are terrifying moments in a delivery room, says Ioannis Gallos, who's with the World Health Organization's Maternal and Perinatal Health Unit.
8: Typically, the women say, I feel like I'm dying. You know, they actually sense it when they are bleeding too much. If no one was to act on it, within 10 to 20 minutes, easily a woman can die.
6: That's why postpartum hemorrhage is considered, in Adam Duval's words, a race against time.
7: If you intervene early enough, you can then give treatments promptly.
6: It's one of the central conclusions of the studies out in The Lancet, of which Duval and Gallos are among the co-authors. To treat these bleeds promptly, they say it's essential to measure the blood loss rather than merely eyeballing it, which can miss the hemorrhages about half the time. Duval says a simple plastic drape placed beneath the woman can work wonders.
7: The blood then collects into this drape, which has calibrated lines on it. These lines allow midwives and doctors to easily see the amount of blood loss after the birth,
6: allowing them to identify and treat it with multiple interventions simultaneously. Uterine massage to encourage contractions, medication, IV fluids, and examination. The researchers conducted a massive trial across Nigeria, Kenya, Tanzania, and South Africa involving more than 200,000 women. They tested this approach of early detection with a drape, clear criteria for treatment, and the subsequent set of simultaneous interventions. And the results were unmistakable.
7: We saw a massive decrease in severe bleeding.
6: By 60%. The research team says the goal now is to get medical professionals and health workers to adopt these recommendations, says Ioannis Gallos.
8: We're hoping for policymakers to take the studies and the findings on and make them to a national policies as well, so they can reach all women giving birth currently.
6: It's an idea that appeals to Doreen Kainu-Kaura. She's a professor of midwifery at the University of the Western Cape in South Africa, who wasn't involved in the research effort. She says the conclusions align with what she's experienced in the delivery room.
9: It would be a fantastic approach to ensure that we have these life-saving interventions that reach women at the right place, at the right time.
6: Kaura has seen women who've survived excessive bleeding after giving birth continue to struggle.
9: If you're almost dying, you're bleeding to death, and you're scared for your life, and you live with this trauma that is brought about by postpartum hemorrhage.
6: By preventing this condition, in the way this latest research suggests, Kaura says it'll go a long way towards helping a woman's physical health and her mental and sexual health as well. And these findings apply globally. Among high-income nations, the country with the highest mortality rate due to postpartum hemorrhage is the United States. For NPR News, I'm Ari Daniel.
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3: And this is Michigan Public. I'm Mike Perini. Here and Now, we'll share what listeners around the country feel about the American flag as the country marks its 250th birthday. They express a range of emotions. That's coming up in 15 minutes. Michigan Public is 91.7 in Ann Arbor and Detroit, 91.1 in Flint, 91.3 in Port Huron, 89.7 in Lansing, and 104.1 in Grand Rapids.
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3: 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In Michigan Public weather, mostly sunny and breezy today with highs from the mid-70s to around 80. Tonight, mostly clear with lows near 60. And tomorrow, mostly sunny and getting hotter again. Highs from the low to mid-80s generally, warmer in Metro Detroit.
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1: It's Here and Now. The U.S. men's soccer team kicks off its World Cup run tonight in Los Angeles against Paraguay. NPR's Becky Sullivan has a preview.
14: It might seem straightforward to guess what will happen tonight. In FIFA's world rankings, the U.S. is 17th. Paraguay is number 41. So the U.S. is the clear favorite. But forward Tim Weah says it's not so simple.
15: We're going to the game with a lot of respect for Paraguay. And we know that they're going to be super, super aggressive. So we're going to have to match that. I mean, we saw that the last time we played them.
14: That last game he's talking about was in November. It was what's called a friendly match, but this one wasn't very friendly. In stoppage time, with Paraguay down 2-1 and racing to even it up, the ball rolled out of bounds and a player from each team tried to grab it. Then neither let go, and soon their teammates came flying in, as heard here on TNT.
16: Things boiling over in stoppage time and punches being thrown down there.
14: The U.S. won that game in the scorebook, and it won in a different way, too. For years, the character of the U.S. team had been laid back, calm, not aggressive, for better and for worse. Now, here they were, full of fight, as players rushed to back up their teammate Alex Freeman, who was at the center of the scuffle. 7 months later, Freeman says he's ready for tonight's game to be another battle.
17: We know it's going to be that kind of game, right? So for us, it's to kind of make sure that we don't let our head loose, right? No silly stuff and red cards and yellow cards. So I think for us, it's to make sure that, you know, we're making the right decisions and just play our game.
14: One of the biggest questions for the U.S. headed into the World Cup has been whether their best defender, the 25-year-old Crystal Palace standout Chris Richards, can play. He hurt his ankle in a game last month and has been on the mend. This week, he's been training with the team, and he's happy with his progress, he said Wednesday.
18: I feel good. I feel really good. No, I'm not the coach, so I can't say if I'm playing on Friday or not, but me personally, I would love to be playing this opening game.
14: The game against Paraguay is the first of three group stage matches for the U.S. Next week, they'll play Australia and then Turkey. Coach Mauricio Pochettino says when it's all over, there will be a simple way to tell whether these games have been a success.
19: For me, successful is win. It's win tomorrow. And win after tomorrow. And win.
14: Three wins would do the trick to advance the U.S. out of the group stage and into the knockout phase of the tournament, but they could still advance with a draw or two, or even a loss. Tonight's game kicks off at 9 p.m. Eastern Time. That's 6 p.m. here in California. Becky Sullivan, NPR News, Los Angeles.
5: The new inflation report this week told us what many of you could already feel. Prices in May were up more than 4% compared to a year ago. If you can't figure out how to make ends meet in this economy, you're far from alone. More than 40% of Americans say they're having a tough time paying for the basics, things like housing and food and healthcare. And as we know, affordability has become a buzzword in American politics ahead of the midterms this fall. Let's have a conversation about this with Lois Napper. She lives in Philadelphia. She's a working mom. Lois, nice to speak with you.
20: Nice to speak with you also, Peter.
5: Are you feeling like this economy is affordable for you?
20: Not at all. I feel like I'm sinking. It's hard to cover everything every month, especially with the rising cost of food and the rising cost of the electric bill. It is very hard to maintain all of the bills on a monthly basis.
5: So as I said, you're a working mom, right? How many kids do you have?
20: I have two.
5: Two. I'm sure they keep you pretty busy.
20: Yes, my daughter is a dancer and my son is 17, so we're going into senior year, so college, prom, graduation, all of the fun things.
5: When my kid turned 17, the cost of auto insurance was just an absolute shock, so I don't know if you're dealing with that, but the reason I ask is because I'm sure both of your kids, I mean, they're expensive. I'm sure it forces you into some creative budgeting. How are you navigating family life and the family budget?
20: So I'll host fish fries. I'll sell candy. I will do studies where it's like surveys or studies about my brain to bring in extra money. My son also got his driver's license. So I'll have him stay home with my daughter while I go out and do some errands or help people to make extra money. Sometimes I will try to pick up shifts like doing deliveries and things of that such.
5: Wow. But you have a full-time job, right? I see that you work for Habitat for Humanity. Do you mind if I ask you how much you make, just so we can put all this into context?
20: Yeah, I do kind of mind.
5: Sure. Okay. Obviously, it's not enough, it sounds like. So at the end of each month, how do things look for you? Is there money left over?
20: No. There's never any money left over at the end of the month. And sometimes I have to, like, say, oh, I'll pay the rest of that bill the following month when other things are a little bit cheaper.
5: One of the reasons that we're talking with you is because you're affiliated with a group called United for Alice. And this is a group that helps bring attention to this kind of issue. The fact that many people don't earn enough money to cover all their bills, but then they also make too much money to qualify for public benefits from the government. I'm curious how that kind of situation resonates in your life.
20: Yes, so I was very excited because I got a promotion, and I was like, yes, I'm finally making more money. And then the government was like, yeah, you're making more money, but we're going to take these food stamps away from you. So I was like, ooh, well, now I'm actually not making more money because now that money has to go into paying for food and making sure we could pay for all of our co-pays and things of that such. So we go to the little food pantries. Like, I have a list and I know which ones and which days and which ones have the really good food and which ones you won't need to eat that food within the next two or three days to manage.
5: When we first started talking, you said you felt like you were sinking. Do you see a path out of this hole that it feels like you're in?
20: Well, I went back to school, so I'm hoping that once I get this bachelor's degree in social work, I can get a part-time job at a hospital on the weekends. That should take me out of the hole. And then I'll just, I'll do more fish fries and stuff like that. I'm already starting to plan that, sell more candy to make extra funds to cover everything we need to cover.
5: Sounds exhausting, to be honest with you, juggling that many things at once.
20: Oh, it's very, very exhausting. I am always tired, and I'm like, how am I going to squeeze in dance class, senior activities, I'll be a senior also in college, so my senior things, internship, and doing these little things on the side to make extra money. I don't know how I do it, but I just do it because it has to get done.
5: Lois Napper from Philadelphia, thanks for speaking with me. Stand by because I want to bring in an economist, Stephanie Hoops. She's the national director of United for Alice. And Stephanie, welcome. I know you were listening in there. You've been looking at the numbers across the economy. What did you hear there with Lois that resonates with the research you've been doing?
0: Well, we track both the cost of living and things increasing, like Lois is mentioning, from housing to gas to utilities. And then we also track wages. And what we're seeing is workers across our jobs that we need to keep our economy running are struggling to keep up. And I'm really struck by Lois saying, gosh, she got a promotion, she got an increase, and yet that put her out of eligibility for a very basic program. And then she's needing to buy groceries that are increasing at a faster rate than her wages. And we're hearing that story in so many places, that workers are trying to catch up and the wages might increase a little bit, but the cost of basics increased even more.
5: Yeah.
0: And this has been happening for years. And it's really hard right now with those sudden increases in gas and utilities.
5: Well, big picture, what does it mean for families when they do make more than the federal poverty level, but they still can't afford these basic expenses? I mean, what happens?
0: So let's put some numbers to that, because we're talking about a lot of households. So just to afford those basics of housing, childcare, food, transportation, healthcare, small technology line, and taxes, Alice pays taxes, we have 54 million households in total. 41% of households in the U.S. can't afford that basic survival budget. So Lois is not alone.
5: And you just mentioned ALICE. That's an acronym your group uses. It stands for Asset Limited, Income Constrained, Employed, which is, you know, another way of saying what we were just talking about. You make too much money to qualify for benefits, but not enough to afford everyday life. Did I get that right?
0: Yes, that's perfect.
5: Stephanie Hoops, economist and national director of United for ALICE. Stephanie, thank you.
0: Thanks for having us.
5: And Lois Napper of Philadelphia, a working mom and part of the group's advisory committee. Thanks for sharing your story with us, too.
21: Oh, you're welcome. Thanks for having us.
5: It's Here and Now.
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3: 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Right now in Grand Rapids, it's 72 degrees, Lansing 73, Flint 74, Ann Arbor and Port Huron 75, and in Detroit 77 degrees. It's 1:51.
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5: It's Here and Now. We're going to take a moment now to remember the renowned artist David Hockney, who has died at the age of 88. Hockney rose to prominence at a time when abstract works dominated the art world, but he painted people and landscapes using vibrant colors. Some of his best-known paintings are of swimming pools, and many of his works focused on expressions of gay life and identity. WBUR's Andrea Shea spoke to Hockney in 2006 during his exhibition at the Museum of Fine Arts in Boston. She asked him about the intricacies of painting portraits.
25: When I was doing double portraits, it's interesting how if you ask two people to sit down, just the way they cross their legs will tell you something. Do they connect or don't? Things like that. And I do observe all that and interpret it as well.
5: David Hockney's publicist says the artist died peacefully yesterday at his home in London.
4: Music.
1: We asked, you answered. What do you feel when you see the American flag? In recent weeks, we've gotten dozens of responses for our coverage leading up to our country's 250th birthday in July. Responses like this one.
2: I'm Elizabeth Johnson in Columbia, South Carolina. My father especially was very against the Vietnam War, and me being a little girl, I honored his feelings, but I was so upset that the flag had seemed to have been appropriated by those who supported the war, and I've always hated that, and I'm so glad now that our flag is for everyone. It should never be used as a symbol of one side against the other.
5: Some people, like Eric Hall in San Diego, told us they feel proud.
6: When I look at the American flag, I think about freedom and liberty like many others, but it's also special for me because I think about my father's full military burial, taps being played, the flag being draped on his coffin, the flag being given to my mother, and I now have that flag in a case up above my bookcase, and it just reminds me of his commitment and his dedication to our country like so many others.
1: Some of you shared your passion for the American flag and the promise it represents. James Lee Frazier Jr. of Savannah, Georgia, even burst into song.
7: I bless America, land that I love, love, love, love, love, love. I stand beside her, and I guide her through the night with a light from above. Anyway, as an old saying, I've come a long ways, baby, but I love America, and I say it loud, and I'm proud to be an American because it's a progressive realization of a worthy idea. So you could put me on a record. I have no problem with the American flag. I don't have a great need to wear it or wear it, but I could do it even as I have a mega cap.
8: Although I like stars, I don't love the color combination or the design of the U.S. flag. I think we could do better.
5: Now, on the other hand, there's people like Celine Grenier. She's from Capitola, California, and she has conflicting emotions.
8: Unfortunately, it has come to symbolize for me unthinking patriotism. Maybe we could consider shades of gray in our patriotism, and maybe there should be more blended colors in our flag. As a child, I believe we were a very good country. Then I traveled and read. It shocks me to see that we really don't believe that all men or people are created equal. Now when I see our flag, I feel some sadness and disappointment, as well as some hope that we might someday become the country we would like to think we are.
1: Let's end on this sentiment from Paul Dunlap of Del Mar, California.
9: I'm not going to be thrown into the category of being ashamed of the flag. I'm proud of the flag. I'm proud of what this country was built on. I'm not proud of the history of what this country is built on, but that's where we are right now. So when you look at that flag, believe in the Declaration of Independence, believe in the Constitution, believe in everything that this country was founded on, embrace the immigrants, embrace people that are different than you, embrace the rights of all the citizens, and salute it with glory. The flag belongs to the people.
5: Well, thank you to everyone who shared with us. It's been eye-opening.
1: 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What life experiences have shaped your feelings? Do you fly a flag outside your home?
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1: Here and Now is a production of NPR and WBUR. I'm Indira Lakshmanan in Boston.
5: I'm Peter O'Dowd in Phoenix. It's Here and Now.

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1: This is Michigan Public. Good afternoon. I'm Mike Perini. We're moving into the second hour of Here and Now, and you're going to get the latest Michigan, U.S., and global news headlines with that in just a few minutes.
2: Construction appears to be wrapped on the Gordie Howe International Bridge, but opening ceremonies have been mysteriously delayed. I'm April Baer. Next time on Stateside, we'll review what we know about what's delaying the flow of vehicles between the U.S. and Canada over the new bridge, and what state and provincial leaders have been doing to try to get the Trump administration on board. Please join us.
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1: 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In the Michigan Public weather forecast, mostly sunny and breezy this afternoon, with highs from the mid-70s to around 80. Tonight, mostly clear skies with lows near 60. And tomorrow, mostly sunny and getting hotter again, highs from the low to mid-80s, warmer in Metro Detroit. And there will be a chance of showers and thunderstorms on Saturday night. Michigan Public is WUOM 91.7 Ann Arbor and Detroit, WFUM 91.1 Flint, WRSX 91.3 Port Huron, WLNZ 89.7 Lansing, and WVGR 104.1 Grand Rapids. 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
5: Live from NPR News in Washington, I'm Windsor Johnston. A judge has denied a request from the Kennedy Center to pause a ruling that orders President Trump's name removed from the building. The court ruled last month that the president's name was illegally added to the performing arts facility. NPR's Elizabeth Lair reports the Kennedy Center board, which is chaired by Trump, challenged the decision late yesterday.
6: The government filed a motion for a stay, which says the Kennedy Center would be, quote, forced to squander time and money only to potentially revert back to the current name after appeal. They also say removing Trump's name will hurt the center's fundraising and will contribute to its financial decline. Now, ever since Trump took over the Kennedy Center, artists have canceled shows and ticket sales have plummeted.
5: It's NPR's Elizabeth Blair reporting the administration has until just before midnight to remove Trump's name. Israeli and Palestinian civil society activists are teaming up in Paris today to push for peace through a two-state solution. NPR's Eleanor Beardsley reports they remain hopeful despite the conflict in the Middle East.
7: French Foreign Minister Jean-Noël Barrot opened the conference, which was also attended by dozens of foreign ministers. John Linden is executive director of the Alliance for Middle East Peace. He says that the more than 150 Palestinian and Israeli activists here remain determined.
8: They're clear-eyed about the challenges, the wave of dehumanization, the support for violence, this kind of tidal wave of extremism we've seen in the societies, and there's a bravery and a determination.
7: Linden says before, these peacemakers might have been afraid to gather together because of threats when they return home.
8: No one has time for that now. This is existential.
7: As one Israeli soldier turned peace activist put it, a conflict you pass on to your children is not a conflict you have won. Eleanor Beardsley, NPR News, Paris.
5: A group that organizes political activities for democratic causes in Ohio has been raided by the FBI. Joe Ingles with the Ohio Public Radio Statehouse News Bureau has more.
9: Ohio Organizing Collaborative board member Prentice Haney says FBI agents have searched premises and in some cases taken laptops and electronic devices, as well as interviewed people who work with the organization.
10: There's no reason for over 100 agents to be knocking on the doors of everyday Ohioans, demanding and accusing people of voter fraud as if it was a witch hunt, and scaring them with their children, following them in their cars to school and to work. I mean, this was a full-out assault. I mean, they haven't seen anything like this since Selma.
9: Haney says the people who were contacted by the FBI were told it was related to a case of voter fraud. The FBI has been contacted for comment. For NPR News, I'm Joe Ingles in Columbus, Ohio.
5: On Wall Street, the Dow was up 360 points, the Nasdaq up 62. This is NPR News.
1: With Michigan Public News, I'm Mike Perini. Civil rights organizations say federal prosecutors failed to make a strong case for the charges unsealed this week against protesters who had called for the University of Michigan to divest from Israel. The indictment alleges acts of vandalism and a conspiracy to commit violence. Amy Ducrey is the lead staff attorney with the Muslim advocacy organization CARE Michigan. She says the indictment conflates legally protected speech with illegal action to criminalize pro-Palestine views.
11: If vandalism occurred, that is indefensible. Some of the statements made in the private text messages between these individuals, we do not condone them. They are reprehensible in nature.
1: In an earlier statement, the FBI said the defendant's speech and actions had threatened, intimidated, and coerced public officials. The U of M holds Michigan Public's broadcast license. New state house bills would cap profits for public utilities. They would also stop them from using ratepayer revenue to cover executives' pay and require a reevaluation of infrastructure every 5 years. Michigan Public's Colin Jackson has more.
12: Democratic package co-sponsor Natalie Price says Michiganders shouldn't be funding utilities' record profits.
13: The people demanding this are the people that we are all accountable to. These are our constituents who are feeling the burden of an unjust system.
12: But Republican House Speaker Matt Hall blames Democrats and a clean energy law they supported for high power costs.
14: My guess is they're getting a lot of pressure, and so here we are at the 11th hour they introduce some bill.
12: Hall says the House plan to lower energy costs involves repealing the clean energy law and requiring utilities to lower rates in exchange for property tax cuts. Recent reports have suggested renewable energy has become cheaper than fossil fuels in many cases. I'm Colin Jackson in Lansing.
1: Ford is recalling more than 250,000 vehicles that were incorrectly repaired. The engines could stall while driving. The new recall involves Ford Focus cars from model years 2012 to 2018. This is Michigan Public News.
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17: I'm Peter O'Dowd in Phoenix. It's Here and Now. A powerful spying tool is set to expire at midnight. Lawmakers left Washington without renewing Section 702 of the Foreign Intelligence Surveillance Act, or FISA. It was a protest against President Trump's controversial pick of Bill Pulte, a loyalist without intelligence experience, to be acting director of national intelligence. But hours after the vote to extend FISA failed, President Trump came up with another name, Jay Clayton, to do the job permanently. Let's bring in Damian Paletta. He's Washington coverage chief for the Wall Street Journal. Damian, thanks for joining us.
18: My pleasure. Thank you.
17: So Bill Pulte didn't have an intelligence background. That angered a lot of Republicans and Democrats in Congress. What about Jay Clayton?
18: Jay Clayton's not really known for having an intelligence background either, but he's known as a really serious person who's had big jobs in both Trump administrations. He was the head of the Securities and Exchange Commission in the first term, and now he's the U.S. Attorney for the Southern District of New York, which is a very high-profile job that does deal with a lot of national security-type cases. So he's a person who's very well-respected by Democrats and Republicans, seen as a very serious person. Obviously, the president likes him a lot. He checks all the boxes. Why President Trump waited until, you know, so late in the process to do this, I think he kind of assumed that Congress would get out of his way and allow him to put Bill Pulte in this job. But when it became clear, especially from Speaker Mike Johnson, that that was not going to happen, Trump finally had to come up with this plan B. The problem is that there's really no way Congress is going to be able to move fast enough to renew that spying law before it expires. And so there'll be a brief kind of interruption there. And the question is, how quickly can the Senate move to confirm Jay Clayton for this new job, this really important intelligence job? And in the interim, Bill Pulte will probably be there for some maybe weeks, even a month or more. And what could someone like Bill Pulte do?
17: So let's talk more about Jay Clayton's experience. You mentioned his job as U.S. Attorney for the Southern District of New York. It's a big job. And again, as you mentioned, lots of high profile cases. Walk through some of those that might be relevant to this job as DNI.
18: Well, it's probably the most high-profile U.S. attorney job in the country. And oftentimes, you know, not only do they deal with Wall Street-related, you know, white-collar crimes, but frequently they're dealing with, you know, terror financing and things that involve really sensitive issues at the utmost kind of importance and secrecy. So you're dealing with the types of intelligence and counterintelligence stuff that the FBI would be involved with. This is a really good sign in terms of someone who would understand the way that kind of bad things happen, both the way that foreign actors try to impact the United States and the way the United States, quite frankly, interacts overseas. So they're looking for someone with that kind of experience and who's taken seriously by Democrats and the law enforcement community. Jay Clayton might have been the perfect pick for him. Also, the job he had at the Securities and Exchange Commission means that he really understands financial markets, the way things move around. That's, you know, a really important job, too, when you're looking at an intelligence job where the economy is a big part of President Trump's foreign policy, right, whether it's, you know, things like that.
17: One big reason that lawmakers didn't like Bill Pulte for the job is because he's known for pushing for investigations into the president's perceived political adversaries. Are there any concerns that Clayton would do that or use the intelligence agencies for the president's political purposes?
18: It's a great question. Tulsi Gabbard, when she had the job as the head of intelligence, she did get involved in reviewing the 2020 election outcome, and President Trump wanted her to kind of try to overturn some of the findings from the 2020 election. And so one of the big questions is whether President Trump is going to pressure Jay Clayton to get involved in investigating voter fraud, voter interference, election interference. That doesn't sound like something Jay Clayton has been talking about a lot, but you never know. When the president, you know, turns up the pressure, a lot of people kind of start bending in that direction. And so I think that's what we're going to be watching closely. Bill Pulte certainly was involved and very interested in going after President Trump's enemies. And we're going to watch closely to see if Jay Clayton might do something similar too.
17: Well, you know, he has been talking about it a little. Here he is on CNBC earlier this week. He was asked about an unproven conspiracy theory promoted by the White House about the California election and the slow pace of counting the votes there. Here's what Clayton said about U.S. elections.
19: On the integrity side, we're doing an absolutely terrible job, and the American people are right to question it.
17: So what do you make of that?
18: Well, that's kind of music to the president's ears. And one of the things in California specifically is you have had the president, the vice president, the speaker of the House all raising questions about California and the way votes were counted. But so far, there's been no evidence at all that there was any wrongdoing, any fraud, that the elections were impacted in any way by malicious intent. And so here's the tightrope walk for Jay Clayton. Can he say the things the president wants to hear about voter interference, you know, and still kind of do his job? Or does he start bending the agenda of this agency in the direction of the president's will, even if the facts don't take him there? And so that's what we're going to be watching really closely. We didn't see a lot of that kind of stuff at the SEC. We didn't see a lot of that kind of stuff in his U.S. attorney's job. But there's a lot more opportunity for that as the head of intelligence.
17: Oh, just briefly, the Senate Intelligence Committee has scheduled the confirmation hearing for next Wednesday, coming up pretty soon. Do you expect he'll get confirmed?
18: Yes, I do. And that's maybe the fastest I've ever seen a confirmation hearing. That just shows you that they want him in this job and not Bill Pulte any longer than possible. So, yes, I expect he'll get confirmed, not just because of his qualifications, but because Democrats do not want Bill Pulte to be in that job 1 minute longer than he has to be.
17: Damian Paletta, Washington coverage chief for The Wall Street Journal. Thanks.
18: My pleasure. Thank you.
16: And it's day two of the World Cup, and after co-host Mexico's victory against South Africa yesterday, the teams from the other two host countries, the U.S. and Canada, have their chance to shine. Canada takes on Bosnia and Herzegovina this afternoon in Toronto, and tonight, Team USA faces off against Paraguay in Los Angeles. Reporter Steve Futterman is in L.A., where all the action is happening. Steve, welcome back.
20: Great to be with you, Indira.
21: So lucky you to be in L.A. in the heart of it all.
20: Yes.
21: What is the atmosphere like? Are Angelinos welcoming the fans who've come for the kickoff game, or has it made the city's infamous traffic even worse?
20: Well, a bit of both. I mean, there's going to be lots of traffic around the stadium. We normally call it SoFi Stadium, but FIFA does not like any advertisements connected to the stadium. So for the World Cup, it's being called Los Angeles Stadium. But there's definitely lots of excitement. You know, soccer, or as real fans of the sport call it, football, you either love it or you sometimes don't really care for it. It's really been great for me to see areas of LA where there's really a large ethnic identity, especially Hispanic areas. I mean, this is like nirvana for them, having the World Cup in their adopted nation. Yesterday, I spoke to Victor Torres. He's a first-generation American. His parents came here from Mexico. He is just totally embracing this moment. Take a listen.
22: It unifies the world. I like the fact that I feel that everyone's tuned in to these moments. Everyone around the world is tuned into this. It's nice to have people focused on a sport rather than tragedy or mishap. It's nice. It's nice to feel everybody's together.
20: And, of course, you have people who have come to the U.S. from Europe, people from the U.K., France, Spain. I mean, soccer is their number one sport, so they are elated. And, of course, this is the World Cup, and there are many people who really don't care about soccer normally, but who do care a lot about the World Cup. So there'll be some new soccer fans at least for a month.
21: Quadrennial fans. These are the ones, yes, who only wake up every 4 years. All right, Steve.
20: Right.
21: This is your seventh World Cup, if that's possible. What stands out to you about this one?
20: Well, it's great to see it in the U.S., and I also like the fact that soccer is emerging. The last time the World Cup was here in the U.S. was in 1994. We were still relative to Europe and other soccer nations. We were a young soccer nation. Well, soccer has developed. There's Major League Soccer now. There are American players, a lot of American players who play in Europe now. So the sport has grown. Now, will this mean more success this time than in 1994? Hard to say. I mean, these European powers are still powerful, but the sport has really grown and a lot more people are into it now.
21: Well, you know, you are going to be attending the opening ceremony and the match tonight in LA. I'm totally jealous. I'll admit it. Katy Perry is going to be headlining.
20: Yeah.
21: And meanwhile, over in Canada, Michael Bublé will be performing. So total star power north of the border and here in LA. So tell us more about the opening ceremony. What do you expect?
20: Well, as you mentioned, Katy Perry, she will be the top name. But we also expect there to be some former big U.S. players showing up. And, of course, this is L.A. Hollywood figures like to get some airtime on those Fox broadcasts and those cutaway shots. So I expect we're going to see a lot of big names in the stands, not necessarily on the field, but they want to show that they're there and they're into the World Cup. Like you said, quadrennial fans.
21: All right. What will you be watching out for Team USA tonight?
20: I think the big thing always for the U.S. team is, can the Americans score? 4 years ago, the U.S. played four matches and scored a total of three goals. You can't really do that and expect to succeed. So can the U.S. show more offensive creativeness? Christian Pulisic is probably the top player. Remember that name. He's the captain. He plays for AC Milan, one of the top European teams. Another player to watch out for, Weston McKennie. He has all the tools, and when he's on his game, he can turn things around. And of course, in any World Cup, you need strong performances from the goaltenders. The U.S. has two of them, Matt Friis and Matt Turner.
21: Well, you ask, can the U.S. score? I'd say that's the basic question for every football team,
20: yeah,
21: performing. All right, there are eight matches this weekend, including Brazil versus Morocco, Haiti versus Scotland. Which games are you going to be watching most closely?
20: Yeah, I really like that Brazil-Morocco match. We all know about Brazil. Historically, they are often a favorite, but not so much this year. They are a bit under the radar, still very good. But I want to see what type of team they are. Morocco is a young, energetic team. The African teams in recent World Cups have really been a delight to watch. 4 years ago, Morocco became the first African team and the first team from an Arab country ever to reach the semifinals. So I really want to watch both these teams. And of course, next week we'll have the favorites on Monday, Spain, on Tuesday, France with Mbappe. And again, on Tuesday also, the defending champions, Argentina, with the legendary Leo Messi. So it's really going to be by midweek that all the teams will have been playing, and we'll really get an idea of who seems to be, at least at this first look at the World Cup, which teams seem to be the strongest.
21: All right, super brief, Steve. 3 red cards in the Mexico-South Africa game yesterday. Is it going to continue this badly?
20: I don't know. I think this may have been an anomaly. Last World Cup, there were a total of 4 red cards. The entire World Cup, we have 3 already. So this may have been an anomaly.
21: Steve Futterman in L.A., thanks so much.
20: Thank you.
1: It's Here and Now on Michigan Public. I'm Mike Perini. 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
0: What are you doing this weekend? There's a new Spielberg out that's supposed to be nuts.
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0: Disclosure Day will officially kick off a big blockbuster summer for the movies, but the blockbusters aren't necessarily what's got Hollywood abuzz. People are talking about Iron Lung, Obsession, and Backrooms. And if you don't know why, we'll tell you on the next Today Explained.
1: 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In Michigan Public weather, mostly sunny and breezy today, with highs from the mid-70s to around 80. Tonight, mostly clear skies with lows near 60. Tomorrow, mostly sunny and getting hotter again, highs ranging from the low 80s to the upper 80s. It's 220.
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21: It's Here and Now. More Americans are rethinking how and where they want to live. We've reported recently on how recruiters from some countries have come to the U.S. looking for people willing to relocate. Some Americans are heading to Southeast Asia, and they're drawn in part by what they're seeing on social media sites like TikTok and YouTube. NPR's Windsor Johnston reports on what's behind that trend and what those videos may leave out.
23: Just minutes from the beach in Da Nang, a coastal city in central Vietnam, 37-year-old Mia Moore works as a holistic nutritionist. She moved there earlier this year after leaving California.
24: When I was living in the Bay Area, every day, all day was consumed with how am I going to make more money. Here in Vietnam, I don't have to constantly think like that.
23: In Vietnam, she says her life is more affordable.
24: People oftentimes try to say, oh, it's cheap here, but I don't like that because cheap infers that it's low quality when it's actually a really high quality of life. It's just less expensive.
23: Moore says routine medical care, like going to the dentist, can cost a fraction of what it does in the U.S. And she's not alone in making the move. Estimates based on United Nations data show the number of Americans living in Southeast Asia has grown from about 32,000 in 1990 to nearly 88,000 today. And those numbers are likely an undercount. Earlier this year, a Brookings Institution analysis suggested U.S. migration in 2025 may have turned negative, meaning more people are leaving than entering. Experts say that shift has been building for years.
25: I think it is part of a broader trend and one that we have been seeing for some time, and in particular, the rise of digital nomadism.
23: Brooke Erin Duffy is a professor of communications at Cornell University.
25: More and more people are working remotely, especially since the pandemic. And so people are trying to find ways to integrate work into their lifestyle.
23: Duffy says social media has helped fuel that trend, especially on platforms like TikTok and YouTube, where creators document life overseas in real time. For many Americans, making the move work depends on earning in U.S. dollars. Many rely on remote jobs or savings, and long-term residency can be complicated. In Vietnam, some cycle through short-term visas, leaving and returning every few months. And there are other trade-offs when moving to Southeast Asia. For Chris Michaels, the move meant leaving behind a corporate career in Chicago and starting over in Thailand. He says the transition wasn't easy.
3: There were a couple of moments where I'd wake up at 2-3 in the morning having mini panic attacks, thinking, what did I do? I can't believe I quit my job and now I'm 8,000 miles away from everybody I know.
23: Even now, he says there are limits.
3: I'm a guest in this country, and I will always, in some regards, that's the only thing I will ever be.
23: Duffy says experiences like that often don't show up in the videos people see online.
25: The images that circulate about life or work that circulate online are always filtered through a glossy prism.
23: For Mia Moore, she's still getting to know Vietnam's culture and adjusting to life there. But she says the stress is lifted.
24: My prime focus now is how do I want my day to look?
23: Without the financial pressure, she says she has more control over her daily life. Windsor Johnston, NPR.

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1: 49 people died. More than 50 were injured. The victims poured into a level one trauma center that was just blocks away. They arrived at the Orlando Health Hospital in the back of police pickup trucks and inside the cars of civilians. The crisis pushed the medical staff to its limit, performing 28 surgeries in the first 24 hours. Trauma surgeon Dr. Joseph Ibrahim was there that night, and he joins us now. Doctor, welcome. Thank you so much for sharing your time with us today. I understand you just got out of a surgery, and I imagine it's not easy to reflect on that night even after a decade has passed.
2: No, thanks for having me, Peter.
1: If we could just go back to that night, I mean, this happened in the middle of the night. At what point did you realize that something was seriously wrong?
2: Yes, I was the backup surgeon. I got called in by Dr. Chad Smith around 2 a.m. Just remember, you kind of take it in, and you're like, okay, where do I even start? And then the training kind of kicks in. And, seeing a very critically injured gentleman, first off the bat, and Dr. Smith informing me that, this person had been triaged to basically non-survivable injury, had non-survivable injuries. While we train for that and we do drills that look at that, that is something that when it comes to you in real life, it takes you for a second, because obviously every case that comes in, we do our best to get that patient back to their way of life.
1: Well, if I can understand what he was saying to you, then it sounds like he was saying this person won't survive. We have to give up and move to the next one.
2: Correct. And that's the different mindset that we, unfortunately, you have to take when you have 30, 40 patients coming in at once. Once he told me that, like I said, I took a second, kind of looked at him, and I realized he was correct and moved on to the next patient. And then, we had a brief discussion on, should we call in more help? And then we're like, yes, we should call in everybody that's available.
1: Well, as I said, a team of doctors performed 28 surgeries in the first 24 hours of this crisis, which I assume is something you had never seen before in your career and probably since. How did you get through that first night and the days that followed? I mean, physically, yes, but also emotionally.
2: Yeah. Again, fortunately, the training kind of kicks in the moment. You're able to kind of disassociate. It doesn't really hit you till you're able to sit down and, you don't have stuff going on. That's when it really kind of hits you on the gravity of everything. What does this mean? And how does it affect you as a human and those kind of things?
1: Do you remember that moment?
2: I do.
1: When you weren't the doctor anymore, but you were the human being.
2: Exactly. So getting in the car, literally just sitting there, holding on the steering wheel, thinking just what in the world? The buzz or the sound of the helicopters, the media helicopters. I remember that very vividly. That's still a sound to me to this day that initiates a little hesitancy, takes me back to that moment. But, went home, talked to my family, hugged my family and my kids. And then, you stand in the shower and you're just like, I'm so blessed. Why am I so blessed and lucky? And B, why did these poor individuals have to go through this and experience this?
1: I'm talking with Dr. Joseph Ibrahim, trauma surgeon in Orlando, who treated the victims of the Pulse nightclub shooting 10 years ago today. Doctor, at the time, the country had never seen such a catastrophic mass shooting until, unfortunately, Las Vegas the following year.
2: Right.
1: What did you learn that night that you're telling other hospitals, like, look, if this ever happens to you, you have to do this?
2: Phone chargers. Our administrators went out and bought all the phone chargers within probably a 5-mile radius of the hospital. Mm. Little things like, will the radios work inside the hospital? Because as you can imagine, the walls of the hospital are pretty thick. Cell phones don't work that great sometimes. Sometimes the walkie-talkies don't even work that great for law enforcement. Do we have a common channel that they use? So that kind of discussion has to happen beforehand. Things for us in particular from a medical standpoint, the trauma surgeons that we called in couldn't get to the trauma room.
1: Because it was so packed with people?
2: Packed with people. We had one scenario where law enforcement was concerned that there was a second shooter and that they may have gotten into the hospital as a patient. So
1: you were barricaded inside the hospital, right? Yeah.
2: Yes, sir. We were on lockdown and had a SWAT team going room to door, room to room, floor to floor.

0: checking every patient, every person in the hall.
1: Well, doctor, I don't see how you prepare for that, you know, and I also don't know how you prepare for the flood of people, the families who are racked with grief, desperate for information. Many didn't speak English. And you, mm-hmm. I understand, were among, you know, the doctors who had to tell them what was going on. How do you prepare for any of this?
0: Yeah. As a human being, there's not much that can prepare you for that. I've been doing this since 2003. While this one was pretty horrific, I've had lots of horrific talks with families. Mm-hmm. And it doesn't have to be a mass shooting to be something to affect you significantly. It can be one bad cancer diagnosis. It can be a single car crash. It can be a young individual. It can be a pregnant woman that gets struck by a car. I mean, those are all scenarios that unfortunately we've had to deal with. Those, in a way, prepare you for some of these moments. But you're right. At the end of the day, and that's something I've really tried to advocate for, mental health, you know, got into counseling after this. You also need a professional to give you the skills of, okay, how do I deal with the stress? How do I not carry it to the next patient? How do I not take it home with me? But how do I also let my family in so that I'm not keeping it in and bottling it up and then I explode or I'm less patient or whatever. It can take one single experience, one patient that can really push you in a way you never thought you'd be. It doesn't take a mass shooting.
1: Dr. Joseph Ibrahim is a trauma surgeon at Orlando Health. Dr. Ibrahim, thank you so much. I appreciate speaking with you.
0: Thank you, Peter. Been a pleasure.
1: It's Here and Now.
2: 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Today Explained is coming up next. 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Next week, the Juhana Summer Solstice Celebration begins in Hancock. 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
2: 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Right now in Grand Rapids and Kalamazoo, it's 73 degrees. In Lansing, 74, and in Flint and Ann Arbor, 75. 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
4: We've got Spider-Man, Supergirl. We've got one with Anne Hathaway and dinosaurs. But all those big ones aren't necessarily what's got Hollywood abuzz. People are talking about movies with much smaller budgets. In particular, Iron Lung, Obsession, and Backrooms. Because they all have one thing in common. And if you don't know what it is, we'll tell you on Today Explained from Vox.
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4: Okay, Steven Zaitchik is the senior editor of Tech and Politics at The Hollywood Reporter, and we asked him here to tell us more about what Iron Lung, Obsession, and Backrooms have in common. And what they have in common is YouTube, by the way.
5: It's been a pretty roller coaster few weeks in Hollywood in terms of what's been taking the box office by storm, and that is a number of YouTubers. Really starts back in January with a creator named Markiplier, who did a film called Iron Lung.
9: You did test this thing, right?
10: This is the test.
11: This movie made $21 million opening worldwide.
12: Markiplier's Iron Lung has now almost earned $50 million worldwide.
11: He self-financed this and self-distributed it, which is not normal at all.
5: But the two big ones in the last few weeks are Obsession by Cory Barker.
13: I love you so much.
5: That blew the doors off the box office and has now become the highest grossing movie all time in the history of Focus Features. And then not long after that, we had Kane Parsons, or AKA Kane Pixels, who many listeners may know. He's got 3 million followers on YouTube for his creation Backrooms.
14: I found a place.
5: And he put it all together, actually created a new film. And the film also, I think, will become, if it isn't already, the highest grossing movie ahead of films like Lady Bird and Midsommar, and I think Marty Supreme was the last domino to fall for A24. Got to be higher grossing than all of them. So a pretty big revolution going on.
4: Now, people who hear YouTube creators are making movies might think that these movies look like the Joe Rogan Experience, but these movies do not look like the Joe Rogan Experience. In fact, if you didn't know that they were affiliated with some sort of YouTube creator, you might just assume they're your typical studio horror movie, right?
5: Yeah, that's right. I mean, they're low-budget horror, obviously, Sean, is a genre that's pretty time-tested in Hollywood. You can go back to Paranormal Activity about 17, 18 years ago.
15: Something's here. I feel it breathing on me.
5: Go back to the Blair Witch Project almost 3 decades ago.
16: Shaky camera.
5: Some of your OG listeners might even remember seeing that in theaters. And so low-budget horror is a huge genre for Hollywood. People are used to seeing these movies that don't need any kind of fancy effects, don't need big stars. And, you know, let's face it, these are creators who are used to making things on a budget. If you go on YouTube and you watch what content creators are doing, you don't need to spend a lot of money to make it look good. And so you kind of marry the expectation of the audience with the talent of the filmmakers, and you get this exact elixir that you're describing.
4: And what is the talent of these particular YouTubers, filmmakers, Markiplier, Cory Barker, Kane Pixels? What are they particularly good at? Because I assume they're not deeply experienced filmmakers. Aren't some of these guys really young?
5: Yeah. Well, Kane is actually 20. Mark's a little bit older. He's in his late 30s. And Cory, I think, is in his mid to late 20s. You know, what they're good at two things, one of which is kind of a staple for any filmmaker, any person who's ever directed a movie at Sundance. And that's just understanding the power of images and the power of storytelling. Some of them are a little bit more, maybe a little more visual. Some are a little more narrative. But, like, they get that. The other thing they understand that a lot of filmmakers don't, or just don't have the opportunity to get, is their audience.
17: YouTube taught me through the comments that people are really smart. They'll pick up on things you didn't even intend, and you just kind of learn, like, okay, a modern horror audience is actually very smart, so let's not treat them like they're dumb.
18: You know, when this film comes out and when it's in theaters, I probably won't be going out and around. I'll be online monitoring. Being on that wavelength has been very helpful, I'd say, for just sort of being respectful to the audience.
5: They know what they respond to. They know what they don't respond to. If something isn't working, they can pivot on a dime. And so, you know, that's something that, again, I think Hollywood is probably ripe for that kind of sort of innovation, if you will. And these guys are bringing it to them in spades.
4: And are they making good movies? Or is it just that, hey, our audience is loyal and they'll do whatever we ask them to do?
5: You know, it's funny, before these movies came out, I kind of had the same question, and I'm like, look, is this just sort of a brand play, and is this just, we'll follow you to wherever? Now, I should say, there are plenty of franchises, film franchises that studios put out, which we will remain nameless, because, you know, I don't want to upset any of my sources, but yeah, I think listeners can use their imagination on what those
4: are. I'm hearing, like, lightsabers and superheroes, like, crashing into stuff.
5: I can either confirm nor deny what you're talking about, Sean.
19: A flop.
5: But look, a lot of franchises can come up with great installments, can be long in the tooth, and still get fans even when they're not as great anymore. That all happens. I think that is a big fear here, that this is just the filmmaker is his or her own franchise. I think what's been striking is that each of these films has a vision. Now, it may not be everyone's vision. I'll tell you just kind of from my own perspective. You know, you watch Obsession. That feels to me like a fairly traditional narrative thriller, and it plays that way. You saw the reviews kind of reflect that. You watch Backrooms, if you're not maybe extremely online, if you're not a alpha Gen Z type person who's kind of used to seeing these like few minute mysterious memes.
10: It's beautiful. Am I right?
14: Hello?
5: That movie to me resonated in a different way. But what's been striking to me is that it's not like the movies are doing well simply because of their filmmakers. They're doing well because of their vision. Whether you like that vision, of course, that's up to you.
19: And you called it a disruption, the success of these three films, and in some cases, the enormous success of, say, Backrooms. Tell me about the disruption.
5: We'll start with the first one that came out back this winter, the Markiplier film, Iron Lung. This guy self-distributed his movie. Now, admittedly, he has 38 million followers or something in that vicinity, and he's been doing this a long time.
20: I make an ungodly amount of money, and it feels unfair.
21: My channel has had 17 billion views.
22: That's insane.
21: Yes! That's what I'm saying!
5: But to really go out there with no marketing support whatsoever and just kind of say, I'm going to put in theaters myself. He made, I think, $40 million here in the U.S., $10 million overseas.
23: You had a unique profit-sharing model with the cast and crew?
24: So I took their salary that I paid them for the production days, and I said, like, I'm going to apply that again as a bonus. And so just like whatever your salary was, it's now doubled.
5: And then the other thing he did that was super interesting is he said, you know what, instead of selling it to a Netflix or an HBO or so one of these, you know, platforms that has been buying movies for years, I'm going to put it out myself on my platform on YouTube.
24: Iron Lung is now available exclusively on YouTube. So you can click the link that's up there, down there, or even on my face to go find it on YouTube Movies. Don't know what YouTube Movies is? It's where you can buy or rent movies on YouTube. Didn't know you could do that? Well, you can.
5: $5 to rent, $10 to buy. And again, you know, YouTube, that's the kind of thing where YouTube lets you keep a very big chunk of that change. Obviously, their business model is not to buy stuff, buy libraries the way Netflix does. So he's kind of a disruptor to me, Markiplier, on both ends, where he put it out in theaters on his own and put it on YouTube, kind of kept it exclusive there. If we're talking about Barker and Parsons, I would say they're partial disruptors. I mean, certainly just the very fact that they made these movies and that distributors took a chance on them in the way that they did is disruptive. But I would caution folks who say, and believe me, I've encountered it even at my own publication and plenty of sources too, are like, well, this is just the new film school. You know, this is just people, you know, or the new film festival world where it's like, okay, we've always found, you know, the industry, the machine, if you will, has always found like talent in new places. And this is just another one. Let's not assume the business is just going to continue as usual, with just one more new way to find talent. I'm saying there's going to be new modes of distribution, new modes of financing, new modes of marketing that go beyond just, hey, do you find your director at a festival or online?
19: Everything seems to be trending to YouTube or bending to YouTube's will, be it, you know, sports or be it podcasts or even like TV now with YouTube TV. YouTube is the place to be. Why do these young filmmakers want to be in movie theaters? I mean, I feel like we on this show even have been talking for years about whether movie theaters are going to make it.
25: We have any idea how many theaters in the country across the world have permanently shut down?
19: And now it looks like they might be having a big year with Odyssey and Toy Story and Dune, but why do these guys want to be in that space?
5: There is money. Like, people are paying $15-$20 a pop, but there's also a lot of prestige and a lot of audience value that comes with it. I mean, I talked to an executive at YouTube about this, and they were saying that, look, you know, we've seen this with creators for years. Their fans want to gather. You know, they may want to gather at VidCon. They may want to gather at a concert. They may want to gather at a book signing, at some other kind of creator event. And theaters, even though obviously the creator is not physically there with them, it's just an extension of that same idea.

Okay, so Hollywood is learning to love YouTube, and after a lot of kicking and screaming, it's getting ready to friend AI, too. We'll do that disruption with Steven next on Today Explained.

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2: 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Thank you for listening. I'm Mike Perini. April Baer and the Stateside crew will bring us an hour of news and perspectives from around Michigan. 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
2: 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In Michigan Public weather, mostly sunny and breezy today. A few cloudier spots here and there. Highs from the mid-70s to around 80. Tonight, mostly clear with lows near 60. Tomorrow, mostly sunny. Highs from the low to mid-80s. Warmer in Metro Detroit. And a chance of showers and thunderstorms on Saturday night. It's 2:46.
6: I don't know what
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8: 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She's disrupting.
9: Let's start with Martin Scorsese.
10: Marty, first of all, can I say you're the reason I'm in this business?
11: Who the f*** are you, and what are you trying to say?
9: There was a big actors' strike just a couple years ago in Hollywood, and one of the biggest issues was AI, and AI was the boogeyman who was gonna, you know, come for all of our identities and our intellectual property. And now you've got like the most perhaps illustrious living director saying, you know, I'm gonna mess with AI.
11: If you have a tool like this, you could figure it out much much quicker, and you could save production time and also less wear and tear on the crew.
9: How did that happen? What happened? What is he saying? What's Marty saying?
12: All right, so I have kind of two thoughts about this, and they're sort of opposite. One is like everybody needs to chill, and the other is everybody can freak the
13: well, look, here's the thing with Scorsese. The part where everybody needs to chill is this guy's been using tech for a while. Anyone who saw The Irishman, was it 7 years ago now, knows how he used the aging technology. He was on the cutting edge of that.
14: De Niro, who's 75, and Pacino, a sprightly 79, appear at different ages spanning decades, which is accomplished with VFX and makeup, but it's the digital de-aging work that has already been the focus of much curiosity.
11: I think it's the first time this kind of thing is done for this type of narrative film, this type of character film.
12: For the most part, actors are okay with that. So in that regard, I think people may need to chill. Where they may be needing to freak out and freaking out even more than they already are is Scorsese says, yeah, I'm going to use this tech to figure out my films from a storyboarding perspective.
11: This conveys a cinematic intelligence, not necessarily painting, not necessarily literature. You know, it's cinema. So that's the great thing about this tool.
12: The thing that's kind of crazy about it, and I have some sources on this front who've been warning about this for a while, is like, those are people's jobs, like, and livelihoods. Like, there are concept illustrators and designers and folks who are kind of, you know, figuring out the look and feel of a film long before the first camera starts rolling. That is a whole class of job in Hollywood. What he's essentially saying is, like, we don't need this group of people anymore, and we can automate that. And I think once you start automating that part of the process, what you're really saying is nothing is off limits. And that's not even a slippery slope. That is like a flat wall. That is right down to, all right, so what's next?
9: And it's not just Marty. I mean, there are other names in Hollywood who are saying, yeah, AI, let's engage. Who are they?
12: Yeah, well, look, you know, Jim Cameron, I mean, I think predated Scorsese by a couple of years.
15: If we want to continue to see the kinds of movies that I've always loved and that I like to make and that I will go to see, big FX heavy, you know, CG heavy films, We got to figure out how to cut the cost of that in half.
6: Totally.
15: Now, that's not about laying off half the staff at a VFX company. That's about doubling their speed to completion on a given shot.
13: Right. With the Brutalist and Brady Corbet in the Oscar race, all that was used for, he used it for a little bit of like accent tinkering so Adrian Brody could sound more Hungarian.
7: Megismertem egy befolyásos amerikai jogászt.
13: I actually talked to Matt Stone. He and Trey Parker, the South Park guys, using it in partnership to do things we haven't seen done before. There's a Trump deepfake they used on their own show.
16: Hi, kids. I'm Donald Trump, your president, and I'm going to read you a story.
13: I mean, there's a lot of stuff coming in from all angles. I think what we need to do, Sean, is just distinguish it between, you know, like, where are we automating art and where are we taking something that could be done by humans and is just being done either just as well or more likely not as well by machines to save money or for whatever reason. And that to me, you know, whether you want to call it slop or just kind of like, you know, the identification trend, like that to me is where we really have to be careful. Matt Stone said to me, he's like, I don't want it to do anything that humans can do because the reality is like, we have humans who can do that well. We don't need a technology to just kind of replace them. I want to see it do something that a human can't do. Like that feels like the tool aspect of it and not the automation replacement aspect. So I don't know. I guess AI gets all sort of lumped into the same bucket in Hollywood, but I feel like there are distinctions.
9: You know, he's no Martin Scorsese, but Darren Aronofsky, who people love, you know, he's behind movies that you may have seen like Noah or The Whale or many years ago, Requiem for a Dream, Pi. I think he made a fully AI movie, right? Did anyone see it? Did anyone like it?
13: Well, Aronofsky's a fascinating case. And as you noted, I mean, he's a great filmmaker. Black Swan, perhaps his biggest hit and just beloved for the kinds of movies. Mother, a favorite of mine. I mean, he is an incredible filmmaker. What he decided to do was basically he wanted to do historical reconstructions about the Revolutionary War and our founding fathers and mothers. And he partnered with Time Magazine and he kind of created this web series called On This Day that essentially in honor of America's 250th went back and recreated moments of American independence. And he said, I'm going to do it all in model.
17: In America, the law is king.
13: Now, he got pilloried online when it came out this winter.
18: Look at the way Benjamin Franklin looks in the trailer. He looks like Gollum if he went to a boarding school.
19: His entire career about humanity. Let's strip it away.
20: I have lost all my respect for Darren Aronofsky.
13: Some of it was very uncanny valley-ish.
21: We are now the troops of the United Colonies of North America.
13: And look, to me, he was trying something that I think it was like the greatest work. Was it his greatest work? Far from it on either score. That said, are there going to be filmmakers, young filmmakers, people who don't have the budget, people who are starting out, who literally would not have the chance to make this movie, who make something super cool in model and maybe it leads to something else or maybe it's just interesting on its own? I think that will happen too. So both things can be true.
9: That's, I guess, what's more interesting here. Maybe the great innovation won't be coming from a Martin Scorsese, who I think is like well into his 80s, or a Jim Cameron, who's getting a little tired with those Avatar movies, or an Aronofsky, who's always been interested in trying new things. But maybe it's going to be coming from someone who doesn't have the cachet, doesn't have any funding, who really just starts innovating with these tools.
13: Well, it's interesting. At the Hollywood Reporter, we did an AI issue. And then one of my colleagues interviewed Gossip Goblin, who some listeners may know. He's got about 1 million-plus followers online.
22: I know you, boss.
23: No, I don't think so.
13: He's a pure AI creator, kind of a genre Guillermo del Toro type, but using AI, not really my speed. It's kind of very Baroque. But there's real vision. He spends months storyboarding, like hitting plot points, outlining, and then eventually, you know, shooting, which again is a misnomer, but like generating these scenes and these moments in the model.
24: We're not encumbered by the fact that like we would need to raise, you know, $50 to $200 million to tell this story.
13: You know, there is an argument that someone like that is going to emerge. And do they exist only kind of in this online AI film world? Do they cross over? I don't know. But certainly there's a lot of potential there. I think this trend of creator-driven filmmaking and AI efficiency are going to merge, and who the hell knows what's going to emerge, but it's going to be fascinating.
9: You know, it's funny you mentioned Guillermo del Toro, because I believe he is one of the holdouts here, right? He's a filmmaking purist who says, get that AI away from me, it's giving me the ick. Is he increasingly alone in that ideology?
13: You know, it's funny. I've interviewed Guillermo about this, and, you know, he has come out and said, very eloquent guy, AI. He said it multiple times.
0: I don't know of any artist that raised their hand and said, we need AI.
1: Yeah, no, it's...
0: Nobody. Like you know, somebody that steps into the middle of the party, sharted, and now it wants to be applauded for it.
13: Yeah. If you look at some other big creators, Vince Gilligan, who, of course, did Breaking Bad and now has Pluribus on Apple TV. In fact, I think he's got a little credit line at the end of Pluribus saying, you know, made by humans. I mean, these are people who are drawing lines in the sand, very established people. And I don't know, are they alone? Maybe not. Like, I think there is a pretty big camp in legacy Hollywood, at least, and pretty high-end filmmakers who, you know, will say, I'm not really going to use it. But, you know, you see that with technology in general. So I think there's that camp is going to be significant, but will they be dominant? I'm not so sure.
9: Well, your piece about AI in Hollywood for The Hollywood Reporter was called Savior or Slayer, What AI is doing to Hollywood. Unfortunately, I got to the end of it and you never clearly said whether it was Savior or Slayer, but that's okay because maybe you didn't come up with that headline. But can I ask what the vibe is out there?
13: Yeah. I cannot even claim any plausible deniability there, Sean, because I did come up with that headline, mostly because I like the rhyme. But like any good news analysis, essay writing journalist, I gave you all sides and left you completely unsatisfied with what the answer is. I think where I ended up is, I think it is going to slay huge parts of the industry, or at least transform them. I think a lot of physical sets will not be the same. And I think a lot of, again, call it human slop or call it more commodity content, I think we'll have a strong, strong AI component. Do I think that's going to happen for every one of those shows or movies, or let alone for the higher, more tour-driven ones? Absolutely not. In 5 years, and then in 10 years, is more content we watch going to be AI-led or human-led? I suspect it's going to be more AI than human, at least in terms of how assisted it is. That doesn't mean there isn't a human at the helm. But like in terms of like, was there AI involved in the making of this episode or this film? And to a pretty significant extent, I think more often than not, the answer in a few years is going to be yes.
9: Steven Zajcik, as you heard, writes for The Hollywood Reporter, but he also has a Substack if you're into that sort of thing. It's all about tech and AI, and it's called Mind and Iron. Peter Balanon Rosen was our mind today. Jenny Lawton was our iron. Patrick Boyd and David Tatasciore were not only in the mix, but on it. Gabriel Donatov was on fax. Ariana Espuru, Dustin DeSoto, Kelly Wessinger, Hadi Mawagdi, Danielle Hewitt, and Miles Bryan also make the show. Avishai Artsy, Amin Al-Sadi, Jolie Myers, and Miranda Kennedy help run it. Breakmaster Cylinder scores. Noel King is my co-star. I'm Sean Ramos. For him today, Explained is distributed by WNYC. The show is a part of Vox.
4: Good afternoon. This is Michigan Public. Happy Friday. I'm Rebecca Hector. Hope you are enjoying the weather out there today. Coming up, we've got Stateside right after a look at the latest news headlines. And later today, for the U.S. men's national soccer team, this day has been circled on the calendar for almost a decade. The team is in its prime for a FIFA World Cup on home soil. So, can they pull off the unthinkable? We will talk about it on All Things Considered, coming up in an hour on Michigan Public.
6: On last week's Wait, Olympic champion Alana Myers-Taylor says she doesn't wear her medals into restaurants to get free food anymore, like she did when she first won bronze.
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6: 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This week, comedian Robert Smigel tells us if he brings Triumph the Insult Comic Dog into restaurants to insult his way to a free meal. 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
2: From Michigan Public, this is Stateside. I'm April Baer. Today, what's holding up the opening of the Gordie Howe International Bridge?
3: Not the U.S. government. The government of Michigan formed a deal with the government of Canada to co-own this bridge, but Canada paid for it.
2: Then we consider the value of a college education as the federal government initiates changes to the kinds of programs student loans can pay for.
5: Everything is so based on each individual that this is a really loaded factor to start with as a whole for judgment.
2: And we preview a summer festival in the UP that carries on generations of Finnish-American traditions.
8: This may be the first time that every single ambassador has been together in America. Finland, Hungary, and Estonia will all be together speaking to the public in the city of Hancock.
2: Those stories and more coming up today on Stateside.
25: Live from NPR News in Washington, I'm Windsor Johnston. Iran's foreign minister says a memorandum of understanding between his country and the U.S. has never been closer. NPR's Dia Hadid reports President Trump reposted a screenshot of the foreign minister's statement on his social media account.
26: Sayyid Abbas Araghchi said on X that what he called the Islamabad Memorandum of Understanding, quote, has never been closer. The reference to Islamabad is because Pakistan is mediating these efforts. That statement was quickly reposted by President Trump without comment. Shortly afterwards, the Pakistani Prime Minister Shehbaz Sharif also posted on X that he could confirm that, quote, a final agreed-upon text of the deal had been reached. He added, peace has never been this close as it is now. It is so far unclear what the memorandum contains. It may include a 60-day ceasefire and mutual blockades of the Strait of Hormuz being lifted. Dia Hadid, NPR News.
25: New immigration regulations take effect in the EU today. The move follows years of negotiations over an issue that has fueled support for the far right across Europe. Esme Nicholson reports the new agreement requires member states to take their fair share of asylum seekers or offer them financial support.
27: The EU's Migration and Asylum Pact aims to make it more difficult for asylum seekers and migrants to enter the 27-nation bloc. They are to be screened at the European Union's outer borders for up to 7 days before being admitted. Asylum seekers from countries that the EU now deems safe, such as Syria and Bangladesh, can be kept at the border while their cases are processed and given only one chance to appeal a rejected application. Rejected asylum seekers will also be issued immediate return orders, and if there are no diplomatic relations between the country they're trying to enter and their country of origin, they will be held in what are referred to as return hubs in third countries. For NPR News, I'm Esme Nicholson in Berlin.
25: President Trump is once again threatening to revoke Washington, D.C.'s system of limited self-governance, also known as home rule. Jackson Sinnenberg from member station WAMU reports the city's mayoral race spurred the attack.
28: While speaking in the Oval Office yesterday, Trump was asked how he would react if progressive-leaning D.C. councilmember Janice Lewis-George won the Democratic nomination for D.C. mayor.
29: I wouldn't like it, and maybe we'd take back Washington and run it on the federal basis.
28: Lewis-George ran a campaign reminiscent of New York City Mayor Zohran Mamdani. She responded on social media, calling Trump's comments, quote, an attack on democracy, and that D.C. voters want someone who will stand up to the president. In a poll released last week by the Washington Post and George Mason University's Schar School, Lewis-George was leading the other frontrunner, Kenyon McDuffie, by around 9 points. For NPR News, I'm Jackson Sinnenberg in Washington.
25: This is NPR News.
7: And with Michigan Public News, I'm Rebecca Hector. An administrative law judge says Consumers Energy's plan to sell its aging hydroelectric dams to an out-of-state company should be rejected. Michigan Public's Tracy Samilton reports.
10: Consumers Energy has 13 hydroelectric dams on five Michigan rivers. The utility wants to sell them to a private equity firm because they're too costly to maintain. But an administrative law judge says a sale is not in the public interest. Howard Lerner is with the Environmental Law and Policy Center. He says an out-of-state company might not invest enough in maintenance and repairs.
11: When it comes to dam safety and flooding, that's not a good risk for the people of the state of Michigan.
10: Consumers Energy says the judge got it wrong and the sale is in the public interest. The Michigan Public Service Commission will make the final decision. I'm Tracy Samilton.
7: National Nurses United is holding an event at Bronson Park in Kalamazoo Saturday to speak out against federal cuts to Medicaid and Medicare. Cindy Evans is a nurse in Beacon, Kalamazoo's emergency department for mental health patients. She says many of her patients are no longer able to afford essential medications. She adds this has led to an influx of patients in her department, which may be closed due to Medicare and Medicaid cuts.
12: I have had patients be in my annex for up to 6 months while they were waiting for long-term placement, simply because we didn't have anywhere else for them to go. And it's been really important that I can, you know, take care of those people and keep them safe. Otherwise, they would be on the streets.
7: The 2025 Budget Reconciliation Act cut nearly $1 trillion in Medicare and Medicaid over the next decade. Republicans supporting the cuts say they're necessary to reduce the deficit, pay for tax cuts, and eliminate fraud and waste. Police have arrested a suspect in a shooting that wounded 12 people in Toledo last weekend. That was at a crowded neighborhood street festival. Police said a fight between rival groups apparently escalated. Arrest warrants have been issued for a second suspect. In Michigan public weather, mostly sunny and breezy this afternoon. Very pleasant. Highs from the mid-70s to around 80. This is Michigan Public News.
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15: Welcome to Stateside. I'm April Baer. Good to have you with us. Today on the show, the solstice is nearly here. We're headed north to the Keweenaw Peninsula to explore what the longest day of the year means in one of Michigan's northernmost communities.
16: So we wake up, decorate the midsummer poles. So this is raised. There's a spiral dance that takes place. So we have an opening ceremony to really mark that sunshine coming up around noon.
15: That's ahead, but first, up until a rather sudden announcement yesterday from the Detroit Windsor Bridge Authority, today, we thought, would be opening day for the Gordie Howe International Bridge. Now, if you haven't been following this, the bridge is a massive 1.5-mile-long cable-stayed span across the Detroit River connecting Detroit and Windsor, Ontario, one of the busiest crossings in North America. But for now, the wait for this long-anticipated bridge will continue a little bit longer. Why was the opening delayed at the last minute? Joining us to help make sense of this unexpected turn is Chad Livengood, politics editor for the Detroit News. Chad, hi.
17: Hey, good afternoon.
15: Construction on the Gordie Howe Bridge began in 2018. I mean, I feel like a lot of people have been excited about this for professional reasons, sometimes for personal reasons. But the bridge itself has been such a big logistical lift. For those who may be listening who aren't as familiar with like what goes on at that point between Detroit and Windsor, can you talk about why business-wise the bridge was a big deal?
17: Yeah, so dating back to really 9/11, when the border was closed for a period of time in the aftermath of the terrorist attacks, and then in the days after, there were National Guard troops at our border. We were prepared for anything, for another attack of any kind of infrastructure. It really got people thinking, okay, we have just one bridge in Detroit where about a quarter of the goods traded between Canada and the U.S. flow over one bridge because you can't take a commercial truck down in the tunnel. So it's really just for cars. And so this got people on both sides of the border alarmed, particularly the auto industry, where they had built up a very interlinked a supply chain between Ontario and Michigan and Ohio and Indiana, even really basically from Toronto to Mexico, essentially, because of the North American Free Trade Agreement. This had become the so-called NAFTA highway. And this bridge was so vital to that link. And any thought of it basically being disabled was really terrifying to people in trying to keep this economic link going. So the talks about having a second span really accelerated there. I mean, the Canadians became almost completely preoccupied with the idea that this became their number one infrastructure project for their entire country. They were bound and determined to build one. They started talking to Governor John Engler about this. Then he left office. Then they talked to Governor Jennifer Granholm for 8 years. She tried for probably the last 4 years of an office, trying to get the legislature of Michigan to go along with this, and couldn't get the votes. And then came along Republican Rick Snyder, and he tried and also sort of struck out of the legislature. And finally, they found a way around it by creating what's known as interlocal government agreement, something that's kind of just buried in the 1963 state constitution. And it says right there in the fine print, you can form these deals to do projects together. And it includes the Dominion of Canada. And so they use this language essentially to get around the legislature. And that was 2012 when they signed that crossing agreement. 14 years to the day on Monday, this coming Monday, would have been the anniversary. This is the day that was pegged for the opening of the bridge on the 14-year anniversary, and that seems to have just fallen apart for now.
15: The project faced tons of delays over time. You don't do a big infrastructure project like this without having a long timeline, but really, it seemed like after years that this was finally nearing the finish line. However, a lot of people may recall that there was a bit of a stumbling block a couple of months ago. And part of the reason we know this backstory is because of reporters on your team, that Matthew Maroon, the owner of the Ambassador Bridge, which stands to lose some of its toll revenue as the Gordie Howe Bridge opens, he reached out to Commerce Secretary Howard Lutnick within the Trump administration and tried to get some consideration that maybe this bridge shouldn't open. And it seemed like things had been ironed out. But now here we are with outstanding issues, according to the Windsor-Detroit Bridge Association. What's your understanding of what the outstanding issues are at this moment?
17: Here's the thing. Since the president came out and threatened to block the opening of the bridge back in February, he was tying it to trade negotiations and wanting a better deal. He also, the White House came out and said, we want the U.S. to get a share of the tolls. Michigan, not the U.S. government, the government of Michigan formed a deal with the government of Canada to co-own this bridge, but Canada paid for it. $4.7 billion U.S. Money to build this bridge. And not only build the bridge, they also built the customs plaza that the United States will operate. And they built the ramps connecting to I-75 in Detroit. Initially, they thought that we were going to build our own customs plaza. And then the Obama administration and Congress basically wouldn't go along with that. So the Canadians said, okay, we'll just keep writing more checks.
15: We need this bridge. We got to get it done. Yeah.
17: They are so desperate to do this. So they went along with this and with the idea that they would, both sides would co-own it, but neither would share, get the profit from it until the Canadians get paid back for the money they invested. There has been no projections put out on how long this will actually take now. A lot of things have changed. The amount of truck traffic has changed. The amount of cars traveling between the two countries is dramatically lower than it was 20 years ago when this was first envisioned. But now things have changed. So the projections have changed. The bridge is built and nobody kind of knows how long it'll take. There have been estimates I've heard from Canadian leaders 70 to 100 years to pay back their debt. And so then there are now there are people on this side of the border, mostly Republicans, who are saying, wait a minute, like we're not getting a very good deal out of this. All of our people are going to be using this bridge and we're not going to actually reap money from it, even though we didn't pay for it. And this is an argument we heard just yesterday from Michigan House Speaker Matt Hall. He was calling this a bad deal, and he was really parroting some of the things that we were hearing from Trump administration officials and also from Matthew Maroon, who is this billionaire owner, the son of the late Matty Maroon, the tycoon trucking billionaire who bought the Ambassador Bridge, famously outbid Warren Buffett for the bridge in 1979, and to own the only privately owned crossing in North America that also happens to have a quarter of the traffic and is very, very lucrative. You got a duty-free store there with the gas, and you can go in there and get the cheaper half gallon of Jim Beam and all that. And so this is a money-making operation for this family, and they have fought tooth and nail for a better part of a quarter century to try to maintain their monopoly at the border.
15: Chad, just to be plain spoken, when President Trump said that that the U.S. needed its investments repaid by the Canadians, I just kind of took that as something that he was saying, knowing that the Canadians had paid for the entire bridge. When information came to light about Matthew Maroon's communications with the administration, I guess I kind of like did some internal math in my head that maybe this came down to some compensation for the Maroons. Does anybody really know what is being discussed between the federal government and the Canadian government right now?
17: They've been very tight-lipped about this, and because Trump is trying to tie it to trade negotiations. Just yesterday, Canadian Prime Minister Mark Carney said, "No, they're two different issues." So he's trying to separate them. He's trying to separate them, and Trump and his ambassador Pete Hoekstra, the ambassador of the U.S., former congressman from West Michigan, are trying to link them together. Also, the little timing issue, about a month before the meeting with Matthew Maroon was writing $1 million check to a super PAC controlled by Donald Trump. So, people can look at this and say, okay, this is just currying favor for a donor. And Matthew Maroon, every day or quarter goes by, every quarter of the year goes by, he makes millions off this bridge. The notion the Canadians are going to essentially cave and give Trump a share of the revenue or do something on trade that is not in their interest just to get their bridge open. I've talked to a number of Canadian officials. They think that's a fool's errand, that they're not going to give into that. I mean, the mayor of Windsor, Drew Dilkins, has been publicly saying, don't take the bait, basically, to Carney. Don't fall for it. We can sit on this bridge.
15: It's very telling about how the relationship has changed over the years. Chad Livengood is politics editor at the Detroit News. Chad, thank you so much for your expertise on this.
17: Hey, thanks for having me.
15: It's time for a break. After that, what is a college degree actually for? Should we consider it an investment in our future earning potential? Or are there other ways that we might think about growth that we get through higher ed?
5: Whether they've made thousands of dollars to repay a loan in theater, it may be that they're still very glad that they spent that money because it's improved them as an individual.
15: We'll hear about why the federal government wants to start collecting data on how much college grads are earning. That's coming up in just a moment. You're with Stateside.
7: And Stateside is on Michigan Public. Thanks for joining us this sunny afternoon. I'm Rebecca Hector.
0: Switzerland is holding a referendum this weekend over whether to put a legal limit on its population size. If it passes, it would be the first country to do so. We'll hear arguments in favor and against that idea next time on The World.
7: And that's tonight at 7. 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
7: 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In the Michigan Public weather forecast this afternoon, mostly sunny and breezy. We'll have highs today from the mid-70s to around 80. I think this is our reward for a stormy couple of days. Tonight, mostly clear skies. We'll have lows near 60. Tomorrow, mostly sunny. Warming up again. We'll have highs in the low to mid-80s. It's 3:20.
9: This is Stateside. I'm April Baer. The Trump administration is making many kinds of changes to how the federal government works with students and with America's universities. One provision of last year's One Big Beautiful Bill Act that did not get much attention could initiate a major change for federal student aid for some programs. Beginning July 1st, the U.S. Department of Education is going to start analyzing degree programs at American universities and also some professional accreditation programs. The government will be screening to see if these institutions' grads go on to earn higher wages over a four-year period compared with folks who did not go to college or trade school. Those colleges and training programs whose grads earn less than people with a high school diploma after 4 years will be flagged. And their students could lose eligibility for federal financial aid. Now, here's where it gets local. The Department of Ed already has some preliminary screening data. And there are some programs in Michigan that might face these penalties if the screening data continues to show that their grads aren't earning fast enough after college. Professor Michael J. Barnes is department chair for theater and dance at Wayne State University. It is one program that has been flagged alongside several others at Michigan colleges, universities, community colleges, public and private institutions all across the state. Professor Barnes, welcome to Stateside. Thanks for joining us.
19: Thank you for having me. It's good to be here.
9: May I ask you just a little bit about your students, first of all, the kind of places they're from and how many of them you think might be receiving federal tuition aid?
19: We have students who are both graduate and undergraduate level. Our graduate students are all theater students. Dance and theater are covered by our undergraduates. Our undergraduate population is mostly from Michigan. We really pull from areas all around Michigan. I would say mostly the lower peninsula, but we do have people all the way over to the west side of the state. I would say that we have certainly a lot of students on Pell Grants. The number of students having loans, I don't know that I personally can give you the information on that. But we do have a lot of students that are receiving aid of many kinds. As you know, the mission of Wayne State is to be an access institution for the state and certainly the city of Detroit.
9: What kinds of lives have you seen students in the department go on to after graduation?
19: I mean, I can think of several students who have been in Broadway shows. I have students that have been on, you know, major network television shows. We have, you know, we can look at the famous people like Ruben Santiago Hudson, who was just nominated for a Tony Award. We can look at, you know, last year our Arts Achievement Award winner was a student of mine, Deborah Joy Winans, who was on the show Greenleaf and is currently starring in something at the Mark Taper Forum in Los Angeles. So we have students, you know, we have those students who hit all levels of success here at Wayne State University.
9: Would you say that most people who graduate from the program have theater and dance in their lives in some way, whether they are working in the field or whether they're doing something else? They're doing something else to get the bills paid, but also maybe pursuing, you know, a creative life on the side.
19: I would say that most of the students that I've stayed in touch with certainly keep the performing arts as a part of their lives, whether they are working in that industry or not. And most of them will also say that their degree in theater still influenced the work they do outside of theater and dance.
15: I feel like earning power and earning potential can be very loaded topics for people in a lot of kinds of creative work. Would you expect that graduates from the department, that their earning power would be substantially higher than people who hadn't gone to college 4 years out of school?
19: I mean, personally, I think this is a loaded question any way we look at it. I think that any degree, whether, you know, there are people who come out with a degree in computer programming that may not get a degree, be able to work in their field, I should say. And there are people who graduate with high school who have great potential to do things that are far beyond what we see the normal person from high school. So choosing these as metrics, I think, really short-sighted.

0: Support from Michigan Public comes from the University of Michigan, dedicated to making a difference through healthcare, research, and service, from developing life-saving innovation to shaping policies that help youth thrive and providing legal services to mission-driven organizations.
1: Yeah. When you're talking with other folks in the department or maybe colleagues at other institutions, how do you think about the goals of an education in the performing arts?
2: I can speak for myself better than I can my colleagues, but I would say that I think that most of us are the same, especially because working at Wayne State, we all pride ourselves in the fact that we are, you know, an access institution, that we are helping develop skills that take people into whatever career they may end up in. Do we want to see them perform? Absolutely. But do we recognize that the skills that they get in theater and dance, in collaborative skills, in imaginative skills, in creative solving of problems, you know, those are things that go into any degree. And whether I have a student that ends up going to law school or on Broadway, we still offered them something and we still help them grow as individuals.
1: Do you mind my asking a little bit about your own experiences as an undergrad and how college, you know, set you on your path?
2: My undergraduate degree is from the University of Oklahoma. I knew what I wanted to do early on, and I immediately went to graduate school and I went to the National Theater Conservatory and went in, worked in the profession fairly quickly, and also became a professor fairly quickly. I was a full-time professor at Temple University at age 26.
1: Wow.
2: And working regionally all around there. I often joke that my first big job was at Arena Stage, which was one of the first very large regional companies in the country. And I've worked for a lot of places smaller since then. But I still work with a lot of large places. My degree gave me so many skills that I have taken into many forms of work. As I said, I've worked professionally in theater, but you know, I worked in DC. I worked with lobbyists and helped them communicate better. I have taught in a law school program in helping lawyers understand how to communicate well in litigation skills. What I teach my students is all of the things that I draw upon, and whether that student is, you know, being a patient for doctors to learn how to work or going and consulting in the corporate world, these are skills that we draw upon from theater all the time. And our dancers, I see, you know, doing many similar things. We're one of two programs in the country that our dancers can graduate having a certification to teach Pilates. And so they're able to draw upon the work that they do in so many other ways besides just getting on stage and performing. Or I should say, performing or working behind the scenes. We have a stage management program, we have designers, we have technicians.
1: Right. I think that if the Department of Ed, if someone from the Department of Ed were here today, I think that they would say that the administration feels it's important for schools to be accountable in how they're spending students' instructional time. Would you say there are conversations going on in lecture rooms with students about what it means to make a life in the performing arts and the skills that a person needs to figure out their place in the world economically?
2: We certainly have classes in theater. I teach in the acting program when I teach, called Business of Acting, where they're learning how to do their taxes, where they're learning how to go out and market themselves and connect in the profession. We started a course probably 8 years ago when the university was examining the way that we handled math courses. Obviously, a lot of artists don't really like math and sometimes don't succeed. The university as a whole decided to quit calling it a math credit, and it's now called quantitative reasoning. So the theater department has a quantitative reasoning course called Life Skills for the Creative Entrepreneur, where they learn how to do all of these things. And that is a class that is taken by people all around the university. We have people in all of the College of Fine Performing and Communication Arts taking it, but sometimes there are people in the business school taking it as well.
1: Is there any

0: anything that you would say about how you'd hope the success of the department would be judged in terms of the service it provides to students?
1: The judging students' success solely by monetary income, I think, is such a horrible way to look at things, because success can be measured in so many different factors. And it could be the way they go out into the world and they connect with their community and build their community up versus making $500,000 a year. We have students that go into applied theater and take it into social work or into therapy, and those types of things aren't always, I can imagine that some social work programs are going to be on this list as well. They're not necessarily going to be something that's measurable in monetary terms. Success is really based on an individual person's outcome for how they feel about life, and whether they've made thousands of dollars to repay a loan in theater, it may be that they're still very glad that they spent that money because it's improved them as an individual and helped them connect to society as a whole.
0: Some people might look at what the administration is doing and say, well, maybe it's not a bad idea if we encourage college programs and technical schools to be practical and to think about getting graduates earning quickly. I mean, is it reasonable to expect that maybe if there are more aesthetic pursuits, that those enrollments might be limited to people who can pay for their own education and don't need to take out government loans?
1: I think that in going for or making it so that students who are in the arts and humanities are possibly not able to be eligible for loans really is setting up a larger class divide, because what it ultimately does is it makes it so that those people who want to study the arts and humanities have to come from means, and it's only going to be people who have families with money to allow them to do it. And if we are only having people who come from upper middle class or higher studying the arts, then we're not really going to create great artists. And the arts are here to challenge our society. And if only the upper class are artists, then the challenge is seen very differently by the masses. I often tell my students that they're when we graduate, that they are the poets and prophets of tomorrow. And we can't only have prophets and poets who are well off.
0: Professor Michael J. Barnes of Wayne State University's Department of Theater and Dance. Professor Barnes, thank you for your time.
1: Thank you so much.

0: Nurses with the Traverse City Munson Nurses Association, that's a local union, have reached a tentative agreement with Munson Hospital after months of negotiation. One of the biggest issues on the table throughout the bargaining sessions might surprise you. It's the use of artificial intelligence in healthcare. Interlochen Public Radio's Claire Keenan-Kurgan has been looking into why AI is a big concern for nurses. She sent us this story.
1: Back in March, the union made up of nurses from Munson Hospital convened a town hall in Traverse City.
2: We're the Traverse City Munson Nurses Association.
1: Union President Laura Nilsson stood at the front of the room, listing demands the union has made of the hospital administration. Things like higher staffing numbers, and also regulations around artificial intelligence.
2: We understand technology is coming. We generally want it to be good for us and our patients. But right now, there's a lot of unknowns. What we don't want technology to do is replace nursing judgment. We don't want it to take jobs.
1: The use of AI has popped up in the past few years in all kinds of union negotiations, from contracts for TV writers to tech workers to journalists. In Traverse City, nurses are now asking for protection from AI, too. James Walker is a nurse at Munson who's on the bargaining committee. The hospital hasn't purchased any AI note-taking software or diagnostic tools yet, but he thinks if or when they do, it's always important to have a nurse in the room.
3: Say we're checking their blood pressure and the blood pressure cuff wasn't on the patient appropriately. And so that number is just pulled into the system without verifying whether it's accurate, that value, and without looking at the big picture, it could potentially lead to a wrong decision.
1: Professor Max Topaz of Columbia University, who has studied how AI is being implemented in hospitals around the country, says getting nurses' input is key. Often, hospitals buy software, and then nurses are left to adapt to what they're given.
4: Frequently, nurses are not involved in designing those technologies and thinking about how these technologies are going to be integrated into practice.
1: He says there are very few studies that examine the accuracy of AI systems in healthcare. In one Stanford study from earlier this year, researchers showed even top-performing AI models producing 12 to 15 errors per 100 cases, and the worst-performing models making mistakes in 40 out of 100 cases.
4: This is exactly why nurses are concerned about that. These technologies, they have to be vetted and validated, and we need to know what the error rates are.
1: This winter, nurses in New York City went on strike and then won protections from AI in their contracts. At one hospital in New York, nurses even won the right to review AI tools before they were deployed. Jen Stanfest, chief nursing officer at Munson, has been at the bargaining table in Traverse City. She says she does see some benefits of implementing AI at the hospital.
5: Really, some of the things that AI is targeting in terms of reducing administrative burden or helping, you know, support clinical decision making, those are things that are challenges in healthcare, are things that are really kind of fueling burnout.
1: She says that everyone at the bargaining table, as they've negotiated a new contract, has had the same goal.
5: We're in the business of taking care of humans, and we have well-trained and experienced clinicians, and we want to make sure that we're honoring the work and the experience that those individuals have and implementing technology where it makes sense.
1: The nurses' union and the hospital reached a tentative agreement early Wednesday morning. The details of what's in the new contract, like their agreements about AI or other issues on the table, like staffing levels, will be announced after union members vote on the new contract. I'm Claire Keenan-Kurgan.
0: The Michigan Nurses Association released a statement last month saying the tentative contract includes competitive wage increases and guardrails around AI and technology. Are you ready to kick your summer into high gear? In the UP, the town of Hancock is about to host a huge solstice party, Finnish American style.
6: All three of these countries, Finland, Hungary, and Estonia, will all be together speaking to the public in the city of Hancock. This may be the first time that every single ambassador has been together in America.
0: That story is next. You're with Stateside.

0: You're with Stateside this afternoon here on Michigan Public. I'm Rebecca Hector. Coming up later, President Trump has planned for UFC matches to be held Sunday in honor of the nation's 250th birthday. Critics note the optics of the event.
1: In addition to just how big it is and how much space it's taking in his presidency at a moment, the nation's in the middle of a war.
0: But the White House says there's precedence for such projects. We'll have that story and all the day's news. That's on All Things Considered coming up in 20 minutes.
2: The number one metro area for young professionals? Any guesses?
3: I always joked growing up that I wanted to live somewhere green and fluffy, and I describe Alabama as that.
2: Birmingham, Alabama, to be precise. I'm Kai Rizdahl. Why college graduates are flocking to that city down south. Next time on Marketplace.
0: Marketplace is tonight at 6:30. 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
4: This is Stateside. I'm April Baer. The Copper Country up in the Keweenaw Peninsula has a rich mining history that brought immigrants from all over the region. But the most visible cultural influence you're going to find there today is from Finnish immigrants. This summer, Hancock will hold its second annual Juhannus Summer Solstice Celebration from June 17th to 26th. That's right. Finnish celebrations don't just happen in the wintertime. And this Summerfest will highlight a whole slew of Finnish traditions from music and dance to, yes, the ever-popular wife-carrying contest. Jesse Wiederhold is the managing director of Visit Keweenaw, and he's with us now to share some of the summertime love. Jesse Wiederhold, welcome to Stateside.
5: Thank you so much for having me. It's a great summer, and this is a statewide event.
4: Can I ask, are you Finnish yourself?
5: After last festival, I was told I can add Wiederholdenen to my name. So while not being Finnish, but that's what this is all about. You don't have to be Finnish to come to our big Finnish festival this summer. Very welcoming.
4: I feel a lot better. What's important to know about the community that makes up the Copper Country today in 2026?
5: Sure. So we're Michigan's northernmost destination, and our history is rooted in copper mining and industrial creation. So what you had was back in the early 1800s, we became a melting pot for Europe. You had Finnish people, Cornish people, Hungarians and Estonians making their way to the Copper Country to make a better life for themselves, working in the mines. It was hard work. It was dangerous. But the home was just like Finland. We've got pine trees. We have big winters, 360 inches of snow. So this was just like home for these people. So they stayed and brought vibrant traditions like Juhannus midsummer.
4: Now, a good reason why this festival is in Hancock is that Hancock was designated the International Finno-Ugric Capital of Culture for 2026.
5: Yes.
4: First of all, congratulations.
5: Thank you.
4: Second of all, what the heck? Like, who assigns that title?
5: It is so secretive, right? So, and especially when you say on the street, Finno-Ugric Capital of Culture, what the heck does that mean to the average person? What this is Finno-Ugric peoples. There is a place in Europe called the Uralic Center. So these are Uralic languages. It breaks down to languages of these groups of folks who migrated from Russia to the West into Europe to have their own countries, and they divided up into all these different languages and cultures. So what happens is last year at Juhannus, the first time we hosted it, the city of Hancock, we found out that we had been awarded this honor. So what it is we were selected out of everywhere in the entire world because we are doing the most to tell our story, tell our Finnish American story in highlighting, preserving, and educating people about that culture. A lot of people wouldn't even know that there's Finnish people in the Keweenaw because we're so inherently Finnish in our day-to-day lives, from watching the sun come up, having coffee, to celebrating the longest day of the year. It is the first American community to ever receive the designation. So it is a big honor being recognized.
4: Jesse, we trolls in the Lower Peninsula, I mean, we all understand when we talk about like Polish American culture, A lot of people understand Italian American culture, Black American culture, Mexican American culture. But like, what does it mean? I mean, I understand you're not Finnish yourself, but what do Finnish American people in the UP, like, what are some things that they associate with being Finnish that they want to share?
5: Third thing, music, dancing, and food. Some of the best ways to rub elbows with people is breaking bread. So lots of great meals, taking time to make things together, spending time with your community. Finns are very big into community. So we certainly have a village up here and it takes everybody to make it happen. Some of the best ways are just taking a slow afternoon. Finnish people love coffee in the afternoon. So you hit noon, you take a break, you have a little sweet treat for lunch, sit out in the sun, soak it up. I'm just truly enjoying that time in nature too. I'm such a calm, quiet culture. There's a reason why Finland is the happiest country in the world.
4: Oh, wow.
5: And it's how we define happiness. Truly, at the end of the day, we have what we need to get by. At the end of the day, we're happy having a cold drink after a long day, just the simple moments in life, slow travel, just enjoying, just intentionally planning your day. No rushing. We do not rush anything in the Keweenaw, and that's really the epitome of this culture.
4: Yeah. So the title of Finno-Ugric Capital of Culture, what kinds of responsibilities come with that designation?
5: Of course. Well, it's a huge responsibility because now this year at Johannes is our big event. So this is our big one shot. We have so many people invested. We're working with our local group, Copper Country Finns and Friends, the Finlandia Foundation, this national group who has roots in Hancock, such big support. And we're hosting ambassadors to all three of these countries. Finland, Hungary, and Estonia will all be together speaking to the public in the city of Hancock. This may be the first time that every single ambassador has been together in America. So this is such an incredible opportunity to reestablish these great relationships with our countries that we are living just like them today, having that culture every day. And it is great to strengthen those ties. We truly have a lot of people will be flying in for this. Performers from all these countries as well. So folks can really get a taste of Finland, Hungary, and Estonia in the coming weekends.
4: The Johannes Festival, can you maybe tell us about how it will be similar to some solstice celebrations that we might expect to see in Finland? And I wonder also if there are some things that will be different about it that will be very specific to the Keweenaw experience.
5: Yes, you got it. And that's what it is. So it's so wonderful, of course, the Finnish, Estonian, Hungarian culture. But what we have in the Keweenaw is Finnish American culture. So how that's translated is honoring the original traditions. So you wake up, you raise that midsummer pole. This is a Finnish tradition. It looks a lot like what you would see in Finland. Again, we get the midnight sun as well. So this is the longest day of the year. So we wake up, decorate the midsummer pole. So this is raised. There is a spiral dance that takes place. So we have an opening ceremony to really mark that sunshine coming up around noon. And on that day, you will also find, again, traditional Finnish programming. So we will have a lot of ambassadors speaking. It's a time to really think about what's going on, share great updates from the communities, and just really spend time together. That is the big thing at Johannes, is spending that time enjoying the sun because it goes away so fast in winter.
4: Yeah. The pole you mentioned, I mean, just so people can get a mental picture of it, are we talking like a maypole?
5: Yes. So to be super specific, so the Finnish people have a midsummer pole. So the maypole is a Swedish tradition, and we'll even just go there. If many people have seen the movie, the horror movie, Midsummer, it's not like that.
4: I wondered if you were going to bring that up. So there will be no human sacrifices.
5: No human sacrifices at this ceremony. But the idea is the same. So very vibrant, just floral. You have streamers on birch branches. You have all the elements of nature that are incorporated into the ceremony. So really celebrating the sun that day. Going to be the longest day of the year, and you have to mark it. You have to soak up that sun.
4: It sounds beautiful. What is Finnish food like? I mean, I know what Upper Peninsula food is like, you know, the traditions of the Cornish pasties and everything. But,
5: yes,
4: you know, what would we be snacking on if we attend this year?
5: Well, if you start your day with breakfast, you have to have panukaku, that is Finnish pancakes, and it's really good with jam or syrup and butter. Love to slather that up. So it's like egg pancakes are so good. Such a sweet way to start the day, and especially nisu bread. So it's got cardamom in it instead of your traditional cinnamon-heavy treats. So you have these different spices. So that's really the biggest difference is you'll have fish cooked. A lot of recipes use fish, rice, and fresh vegetables, but you'll really taste just a little bit of different spice. So plenty of opportunities to get some Finnish food at this festival. But the same thing, Finnish American culture will also have a hot dog stand for the weekend. So you'll have some of the best hot dogs of your life. I won't be finished.
4: You had me at cardamom. That sounds amazing. If you're just joining us, we're talking with Jesse Wiederhold of Visit Keweenaw and talking about the second Johannes summer solstice celebration that's coming up mid-June. Jesse, what kind of turnout are you expecting based on last year?
5: Huge turnout. So Facebook's never a great indicator, but thousands of people marking their interest, expressing their interest. We know that our airports are busy. Our hotels are feeling strong this week. So we know that this is going to be a big weekend in Hancock. The best part about the Keweenaw, it's never going to feel crowded. So still plenty of place to park, plenty of rooms left to come stay for the weekend, but it is going to feel wonderful. It's really going to be a great example of seeing everybody you know, everybody and their neighbors will be out at this, and especially folks coming into the area. Of course, the Keweenaw is reliant on tourism for our economy, so something like this is really great for our local area as well, especially working with our hotels. So this is a great weekend for the Keweenaw across the board.
4: Finlandia University hosted quite a bit of cultural programming for the community. The university closed its doors in 2023. Can you talk to us a little bit about whether the community energy around these types of celebrations has changed since then?
5: Yes, the university was such a crucial role, especially with Haken Päivä, and bringing that Finnish flair to Hancock, literally being the foundation for this heritage in Hancock. What happened immediately after it closed was the community never gave up. So everyone kept on living like nothing changed. So what you had was this wonderful organization, Finlandia Foundation, stepped up and really saved the programs, especially the Heritage Center that's there. So we have Finnish American Heritage Center with gallery exhibits, and that's where the dances take place and a lot of the crafts and workshops and the Finnish American Folk School. All of these things the community knew immediately that we could not get rid of or forget. So there was a huge push, including the city. You had Finlandia Foundation. You have a local group, Copper Country Finns and Friends, that works daily, if not every week, to save this culture and preserve it and tell that story. Visit Keweenaw at the destination. We're storytellers, and this is a great one. This is an important one.
4: Okay, Jesse, I have to ask, what is the deal with the wife carrying contest?
5: Yes. So a wonderful Finnish tradition, and this is an international championship. So there is an official wife carrying contest that happens in Finland. There's also a North American championship. So this is where you're carrying your partner, does not have to be husband and wife, but must be two 18 plus adults.
4: Okay.
5: In our course this year, so it's always been very fun. You put obstacles up like mini hurdles, or this year we're really upping the stakes. We've got a 70-foot slip and slide, a 4-foot pool, and hurdles. You've got hopscotch. You've got silly string obstacles, and people are really going to have to work for their prize this year.
4: Man, I don't know if my Blue Cross is good enough, but it sounds like a lot of fun to watch.
5: Yes, helmets will be required this year.
4: Okay, I mean, so, it's probably safety first. Safety first.
5: Yes. It's going to be it's such a spectacle. And what it really is, again, Finnish traditions. This is zany. This is wonky. This is fun. That's the whole point of the weekend. We are having fun, and Finnish folks will agree that that's very important to do.
4: Yeah.
5: About that happiness.
4: I noticed that the schedule also includes some sauna events.
5: Yes.
4: The feeders for the international sauna games. Is sauna a thing in the summer in Finnish culture?
5: Yes, it is. In fact, a lot of people use that as a shower. It's a way to get clean if you have a good one. That's something that we whipped up this year. A nice local partner, Wolf's Head Film, came in and said, let's do a sauna contest. So you work with all the elements. Let's have people chop wood, make kindling, carry buckets, water carrying, and we're going to do some tossing. So you'll be seeing how accurate and how far you can toss the water onto the sauna rocks. And that's right. You've gotten it right. It's sauna, not sauna.
4: Can you talk a little bit about the bonfire that preceded Hancock's Johannes celebration? It's a summer solstice event that's been happening for decades in Toivola, about 20 minutes south of Hancock.
5: Mm-hmm. I think the original origin story would be the original Finns coming to Hancock and having their summer bonfire. So that's really where Toivola is originated. A lot of these folks have Finnish heritage, and their parents, their grandparents came and had celebrated Johannes for a long time. So there's a huge Finnish population in the Toivola area. So they have hosted, and we call it the Johannes Koko, the midsummer bonfire has taken place at Agate Beach for many years. So a lot of events that we work on are not necessarily new entirely. So we like to pay homage to the fact that they have really started this. They started the bonfire. So with their blessing, we wanted to turn it into something more full for the city. Spread that festival out. And with the award that we got last year, just a reflection that, again, this is not something new. This is something that people have been living in the Copper Country since the 1800s.
4: Wow. Jesse, are there any other events that we didn't talk about that you'd especially like to let people know about?
5: Well, there's a couple more things that people should know about. So first of all, we'll also be debuting the Michigan Air Guitar exhibit. So this is another big Finnish tradition. Believe it or not, heavy metal is very popular in Finland. So we'll have an air guitar exhibit on Friday. So folks will be competing for a cash prize in that. Folks should know that the Finnish long drink will be there too. So a wonderful event brand partner. They will be having activations at Smallcraft. So on that Friday, there will be a cold plunge contest at the local place. So folks can go down to the Hancock waterfront, win some swag prizes. Same thing with Mount Bohemia Ski Resort. That Saturday, we're doing free admission to the Nordic Spa. So folks can go up to Loch Labelle, spend their day and relax, enjoy 4 saunas, 2 hot tubs, and a cold plunge. There will also be a cold plunge contest there. So if folks are into the heat and cold cycles, the full Nordic experience, really encourage them to get that free pass for the spa that weekend on Saturday, June 20th.
4: Can we go back to the air guitar contest for a minute?
5: Yes, it's called MAGE, Michigan Air Guitar Exhibition, MAGE.
4: Incredible. Is there like a Finnish style of air guitar that you would say is distinct from, say, the Swedish or the Norwegian or Danish air guitar?
5: No, but I must say, these people will be giving it their all. It is no joke. Finland and heavy metal are no joke. So they're going to be bringing their A games for sure. I've heard that the competition sign up is already packed.
4: I cannot wait. Jesse, visitors to the area may have already seen signs and t-shirts and magnets and other swag that says Sisu. How do you explain what Sisu is all about?
5: So by definition, this is grit, determination, and the strong-willed spirit of Finnish folks. This definitely applies to a lot of Europeans, especially in the Copper Country. But for example, you've got to have a lot of that if you're going to make it through 360 inches of snow in the winter. You're going to have a lot of grit and determination. Something that's important to know about our area is you want to be here. Nobody's here by mistake. We're really far north, and the climate is cold in winter, but it's embracing it. It's finding ways to make the most out of that winter, snowshoeing, skiing, just embracing all seasons. It's not a weather problem. It's how you're dressed. And that's the Finnish mindset.
4: Jesse Wiederhold is the managing director of Visit Keweenaw, and he's been cluing us in about the second annual Johannes Summer Solstice Celebration. Mark your calendars, June 17th through the 26th. Jesse, thank you so much for talking with us today.
5: Absolutely. Kiitos.
4: If you'd like to hear more stories about Copper Country, don't forget to subscribe to our spinoff podcast, On Hand. We take listeners' questions about the Great Lakes State, and no topic is off limits. And we get these questions answered by experts. Our team just got back from a reporting trip to the UP to get a few Keweenaw questions taken care of, including one about the totally true history of pasties. But before that, we have an episode coming up for you that is all about why Michigan's roads are just bad. Do you have stories to tell us about road repair horrors in Michigan? Maybe a particularly memorable time you blew out a tire on a pothole? Or maybe you can tell us about how you got attention for a substandard road that you thought would never get fixed. Email us your stories. And if you're feeling extra, you can even record on your phone and then email us the file. Either way, the address is onhand@michiganpublic.org. That's onhand@michiganpublic.org. That's all for Stateside for today. I'm April Baer. Thank you so much for listening. We'll see you Monday. Good afternoon. Thanks for listening to Michigan Public this Friday. I'm Rebecca Hector. All Things Considered is up next, including a look at the latest news headlines.
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4: 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In Michigan Public weather for tonight, mostly clear skies. We'll have lows near 60. Michigan Public is WUOM 91.7 Ann Arbor, Detroit, WFUM 91.1 Flint, WRSX 91.3 Port Huron, WLNZ 89.7 Lansing, and WVGR 104.1 Grand Rapids, online at michiganpublic.org. 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
1: In addition to just how big it is and how much space it's literally and symbolically taking in his presidency, the nation's in the middle of a war.
8: President Trump is gearing up to host a UFC fight on the White House lawn on his birthday this weekend.
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8: I'm Mary Louise Kelly.
9: And I'm Elsa Chang. Ahead this hour, what should we know about Todd Blanche?
8: For starters, he is Trump's former personal lawyer, now officially the nominee for Attorney General.
10: We have a man who's doing a great job, I'll tell you. 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
9: And the unlikely friendship between a Harvard psychiatrist and a civil rights icon.
8: Ruby Bridges remembers her last visit with Robert Coles.
11: And I said, you did a really good thing. You've had an amazing life. And he said, you think so? And I said, you did a really good thing.
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12: Live from NPR News in Washington, I'm Windsor Johnston. A senior Trump administration official says the agreement to end the war with Iran is not 100% there, but it's possible it could be finalized in the coming days. NPR's Deepa Shivaram reports President Trump has gone back and forth over reigniting attacks on Tehran and moving toward a peace deal.
13: The official, who was not authorized to speak publicly, says the U.S. and Iran are about 80 to 85% of the way to an agreement, but nothing is finalized. It comes after days of back and forth from Trump, who relaunched attacks on Iran this week after saying a peace deal would come within 2 to 3 days. The U.S. official says the deal would reopen the Strait of Hormuz and end the blockade there, and it would end Iran's nuclear program and work on a performance-based model with incentives for Iran. The official says they expect U.S. allies, including Israel, to get on board with the peace agreement. Iran's foreign minister posted on social media saying an agreement has, quote, never been closer. Deepa Shivaram, NPR News, The White House.
12: The opening bell at the NASDAQ today as SpaceX made its market debut. NPR's Jeff Brumfield reports company shares opened above the listing price.
2: SpaceX began trading at $150 a share. That's around 11% over the $135 the company had named as its list price. It's now officially the largest initial public offering in history. The IPO is also set to make Elon Musk even richer. He could become the world's first trillionaire. The soaring stock price comes despite the fact that SpaceX has been recording big losses in its AI business. Investors are betting that Musk's vision can take the spaceflight company literally to the moon and beyond. Jeff Brumfield, NPR News.
12: The Washington National Opera has filed a lawsuit against the federal government. The complaint alleges the Kennedy Center owes the orchestra more than $17 million in donations. NPR's Isabella Gomez-Sarmiento reports.
14: The WNO's lawsuit accuses the Kennedy Center of wrongfully withholding several years' worth of donations and contributions. The Opera and Performing Arts Center ended their long-term affiliation earlier this year. In the complaint, the WNO states that the opera's funds were managed by the Kennedy Center, but that they were supposed to remain two separate legal entities. The opera claims it has been trying to collect the funds for over 5 months to no avail. In a statement shared with NPR, the Kennedy Center says the opera had a deficit. It calls the lawsuit meritless and says it plans to pursue a countersuit. Isabella Gomez-Sarmiento, NPR News.
12: At last check on Wall Street, the Dow Jones Industrial Average was up 353 points, the Nasdaq up 79. This is NPR News.
15: With Michigan Public News, I'm Rebecca Hector. House Speaker Matt Hall says he won't commit to having the next state budget wrapped up by the July 1st deadline. Michigan Public's Rick Pluta has more.
16: The House GOP leader says he's holding out for more budget cuts and no withdrawals from the state's rainy day savings. The state missed the deadline last year and operated briefly on a stopgap continuation budget.
17: You know, if we don't see movement from the Democrats on some of these issues, we could just do a four-month continuing resolution and we'll do a new deal next year with Republican governor and maybe a Republican Senate.
16: Senate Democrats and Governor Whitmer's budget office say there is no reason to miss the deadline. The idea also landed flat with K through 12 schools, public universities, and community colleges that have fiscal years that begin July 1st. They say the delay is already affecting their planning. I'm Rick Pluta.
15: Michigan's attorney general is suggesting edits to the proposed utility contracts for a planned Google data center in Metro Detroit. The contracts would require Google to pay for at least 80% of the max energy it could use for 15 years at minimum. But Michigan Attorney General Dana Nussel says that's not enough to stop residents from holding the bill for remaining costs, especially since the contract is set to run for 20 years.
18: There's a maximum amount that is set in the event that this facility becomes obsolete or it's no longer profitable. And we think it should cover the entirety of the costs, not just a percentage of that cost.
15: DTE Energy would serve the Van Buren Township Data Center. It says its other customers would benefit from Google paying to build out the power grid for its project. A Michigan State House committee is considering a bill that would end the state-run youth work permit system. The bill would replace the current age verification process that runs through a state agency with one that relies on individual employers. The Michigan League for Public Policy says it would hurt efforts to regulate child labor and could put child workers at risk. The bill sponsor did not answer a request for comment. This is Michigan Public News. Find more news at michiganpublic.org.
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20: This is All Things Considered from NPR News. I'm Elsa Chang in Culver City, California.
21: And I'm Mary Louise Kelly in Washington. On Sunday night, the White House South Lawn will host a series of UFC fights as part of America's 250th anniversary celebrations. Sunday also happens to be President Trump's 80th birthday. The event is another in a series of passion projects taking up the president's attention while the war with Iran continues. NPR's Daniel Kurtzleben reports.
22: Trump announced the fights at a rally in Des Moines almost a year ago.
23: We're going to have a UFC fight, think of this, on the grounds of the White House.
22: So now there is a UFC arena at the White House. And tied to the anniversary, other planned events include a rally on the National Mall and an IndyCar race in the streets of D.C. And then there are the building projects. At official events, whether it's bill signings or announcements, Trump has taken to going on tangents about the reflecting pool and a pedestrian bridge he wants to build near the Lincoln Memorial. At a farmer roundtable in Wisconsin, he told the machine shed full of attendees about fountains.
23: Not one fountain in Washington worked. Out of the 22 fountains, they're all looking beautiful, just like the one I showed you.
22: Plus, he has knocked down the White House East Wing to build a ballroom and an underground military complex. And he's planning a massive arch near Arlington National Cemetery. The White House has defended many of these actions by pointing to past presidents' projects. And that's true to an extent, says Princeton professor of history Julian Zelzer.
1: You can find bits and pieces of what President Trump has done that are done very differently and with different purposes.
22: He points to boxing matches held by President Theodore Roosevelt and Truman's heavy White House renovations when the White House needed structural repairs. But all of Trump's side projects happen as the U.S. is at war with Iran, inflation has passed 4%, and his approval has sunk. Russia's war in Ukraine, which Trump once vowed to end, rages on, and he has mostly stopped talking about a health care overhaul, all of which casts this weekend's fights in a different light.
1: In addition to just how big it is and how much space it's literally and symbolically taking in his presidency at a moment where the nation's in the middle of a war, it also raises all these conflict of interest questions, which are also different than having a boxing match in the White House.
22: A watchdog group has filed a lawsuit attempting to halt the fight, noting the money that UFC stands to make off the event, and that Trump owns up to $50,000 of stock in the company that owns UFC. The DOJ has responded, saying in part it would be too disruptive to halt an event a year in the making, and noting past presidents' White House events. White House spokesperson Davis Engel insisted to NPR there are no conflicts of interest and added that Trump's assets are in a trust managed by his children. Speaking to NPR recently, the UFC CEO Dana White, who introduced Trump at the 2024 Republican National Convention, insisted Sunday's event is purely about America's birthday, not Trump's birthday. He added, though, that UFC fights do reflect Trump's personality.
0: The will to win, the will to overcome, the will to, you know, he has every ounce of that plus some, even at 80 years old.
22: Second-term presidents think about their legacies, and there is a sense in all of this that Trump is thinking about his. In the case of Sunday's fights, he will be doing so with an organization he has a long history with. And Trump knows the sport. In 2023, he did an extended interview on the UFC Unfiltered podcast, where he riffed on what happens as fighters age.
23: As you get older, it's not that you can't do it. I think you're physically the same. Maybe in some ways you're stronger and better, but you don't have that same motivation to do it.
22: Trump supporters have long said they see him as a fighter. And on the cusp of his 80th birthday, as he navigates the end of his presidency, he may also be showing what does and doesn't motivate him. Danielle Kurtzleben, NPR News.
20: Tonight, here in Los Angeles, the U.S. men's national soccer team plays its first game of the FIFA World Cup. This match is some 8 years in the making, as a so-called golden generation of American players has finally reached its prime, just in time for the U.S. to co-host the World Cup. NPR's Becky Sullivan has their story.
3: In one sense, this U.S. team's run at the World Cup will begin when the squad of 26, arguably the most talented team the U.S. has ever fielded, walks out onto the pitch in their red and white striped jerseys to take on Paraguay. But in another sense, the path to this point began years ago.
5: Trinidad and Tobago with a 2-1 lead over the United States.
3: When the U.S. had to put the pieces back together after hitting rock bottom. Heard here on BN Sports.
5: And the United States eliminated, missing out on the World Cup for the first time since 1986. Unbelievable.
3: In international soccer, the U.S. has always played second fiddle to powerhouses from Europe and South America. Yet it had seemed the team was on the up and up through the 2000s and early 2010s. But by 2017, the U.S. national team was leaning too hard on an aging generation of players like Clint Dempsey and Tim Howard, who were in their mid to late 30s by then. It all finally fell apart in that must-have qualifier in Trinidad.
7: It was all very surreal. In the game, you're hoping to just find a goal from somewhere. You just think the miracles will happen. Something will happen. And it didn't.
22: Howard was the goalkeeper for that miserable game. Last year on his podcast, Unfiltered Soccer, he recalled just how low that moment was.
7: Nothing, like literally nothing was said in the dressing room. Nothing was said on the team bus. Go back to the hotel, went downstairs to a team meal. Like, I mean, you want to talk about The Walking Dead. It was, there were just people, no one spoke.
22: Only one guy who's still on the team played in that game, Christian Pulisic. He was America's boy wonder then. He just turned 19 and scored the Americans' only goal. No one could blame him. But for basically everyone else, the criticism began at once.
4: This is an utter embarrassment with the amount of money in the sport.
6: They failed themselves, they failed the sport, and they failed their country.
22: The head coach resigned a few days later, and within a year, the rest of U.S. soccer's leadership would turn over. It was a dark, dark time for U.S. soccer. Yet soon, there was a reason to have a little hope.
8: So we have a winner for the 2026 FIFA World Cup.
22: In July of the next year, FIFA awarded the right to host the 26th World Cup to a three-way bid from North America.
8: Canada, Mexico, and USA have been selected by the FIFA Congress to host the 2026.
22: That moment, an eight-year clock started ticking. A World Cup here at home was a golden opportunity, not just to play well on the field as host nations often do, but with so much attention, they could give the game of soccer a huge boost and lay a foundation for generations to come. In other words, the stakes couldn't be higher. So they brought in a new head coach, a former national team player named Greg Berhalter, who said on day one that he planned to give a new generation of players a chance.
10: It's important for players to be performing. It's important for them to grow through games, and that's going to be an important aspect of how we're picking teams, of which guys are contributing.
22: Soon, the budding star Pulisic was surrounded by other promising young players. There was the spark plug midfielder Tyler Adams, raised by a single mom in New York, who made himself known quickly, as heard here on Fox.
24: U.S. and Adams has got a chance here and scores! Tyler Adams! U.S. 1-0!
22: There's Weston McKinney, the son of an Air Force officer who grew up playing soccer in Germany while his dad was stationed there, and an electric left back Anthony Robinson, the England-born son of a U.S. immigrant who played college ball at Duke. Together, they and others were hailed as a golden generation, but they needed time to learn on the job.
25: The beginning was not easy when we made certain choices and, you know, bringing the, I'll just say, the young guys in.
22: This is Ernie Stewart, who took over as GM of the national team, then sporting director for all of U.S. soccer in those years. There were some lumps, for sure, he said. The team won only three games in 2018 and lost some ugly ones at times. But Stewart said it was all part of the process.
25: The near future was the World Cup in 22 and wanting to perform there as well. But also realizing that 4 years later, it's going to be in your own country once again. And these guys being at the peak of their, you know, when they were 27 years old is, yeah, you know, you have the experiences and hopefully that can come together and do some damage.
22: In 2022, the Americans were the second youngest team at the entire World Cup. A win over Iran and draws with England and Wales saw them advance to the knockout round where they lost to the Netherlands. It was a big, big learning experience, Tyler Adams said this week.
26: Those are games and experiences that you need because I don't want to say it was a wake-up call, but we didn't know really what to expect, how to manage the game, how to deal with certain scenarios. Whereas now I feel a lot more comfortable with our identity and our own skin to be prepared for that.
22: Now, for the first time, a U.S. World Cup squad is full of players who have key roles on teams in Europe's top leagues. Adams, Robinson, and the young star defender Chris Richards all play in the English Premier League. McKinney and Pulisic play in Italy. Other guys play in France or Spain or Germany. All of them facing off week in and week out against other top international talent. But what is truly irreplaceable, McKinney says, is the bond that only comes from having grown up together.
27: A comfortability with each other, freedom to be themselves, to be who they are. And also you have that ability level with the players next to you. You can be completely honest with them and you can hold them accountable and understand who they are.
22: Over the past few months, that chemistry has shown in friendlies against some of the world's best teams, Belgium, Senegal, and Germany, broadcast on TNT.
28: Robertson's ball to McKinney! It's Christian Pulisic round the keeper! It's Pulisic with a goal! Oh my word, what a strike from Anthony Robinson!
22: Berhalter hasn't been their coach for a couple years now. He was replaced back in 2024 with Mauricio Pochettino, who's leading the Americans through the World Cup. But last week, Berhalter said, watching this group of guys reach this moment has been a joy.
10: When I got them, they were young. They were babies. And they were just learning what it takes to be a professional athlete.
2: And now when I see them, they're men. And, you know, they have kids and they're adults and they know exactly what it means to maintain themselves as professionals. And it's an amazing thing to see.
3: Now the opportunity, the stage, the stakes aren't lost on them. And they're ready for this moment, says Tyler Adams.
26: Like to inspire people to show that American players are at the level of the rest of the world. Let's show everyone what we're capable of doing.
3: That moment finally comes tonight for the U.S. men's national team when they take on Paraguay. Becky Sullivan, NPR News, Los Angeles.
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15: And All Things Considered comes to you here on Michigan Public. I'm Rebecca Hector. Later in the program, President Trump has nominated acting U.S. Attorney General Todd Blanche to take over the role permanently. Blanche had previously expressed interest.
9: President Trump chooses to keep me as acting. That's an honor. If he chooses to nominate me, that's an honor.
15: But his path to confirmation in the Senate may be a rocky one. We'll have a closer look in 15 minutes.
11: Australian actress Samara Weaving is known as a scream queen, with roles in horror movies like Ready or Not and The Babysitter.
12: But I do like when I play people that aren't covered in blood and screaming.
11: Like her new role as a runaway con artist in the new movie Carolina Caroline. That conversation and all the latest news Saturday on Weekend Edition from NPR News.
15: Weekend Edition is tomorrow morning from 8 to 10. In today's headlines, a judge has denied a request from the Kennedy Center to pause a ruling ordering President Donald Trump's name removed from the building. U.S. District Judge Christopher Cooper ruled last month that Trump's name was illegally added to the iconic Washington Performing Arts Facility. Shares of SpaceX soared 24% in their Wall Street debut, making the rocket maker's founder and CEO, Elon Musk, the first ever trillionaire. The shares opened at $150 and reached $168 around 2:20 this afternoon. And Michigan's attorney general is suggesting edits to the proposed utility contracts for a planned Google data center in Metro Detroit. We'll have the details in Michigan Public News coming up in 12 minutes. 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It's 4:20.
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20: 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I'm Elsa Chang.
21: And I'm Mary Louise Kelly. This next conversation is about the intersection of two remarkable lives. The first is Robert Coles, child psychiatrist, Harvard professor, Pulitzer Prize winner. The other is Ruby Bridges, civil rights activist and author. But back in 1960, she was a little girl, 6 years old, who became the first black child to desegregate the all-white William France Elementary School in New Orleans. Well, Robert Coles, who studied the emotional effects of desegregation, was there as federal marshals worked to escort her inside through a mob of white people.
14: 200 people waiting at 8:30 in the morning to tell her they were going to kill her. What would you expect? You'd expect that a child going through that would pretty soon start developing symptoms and be in trouble.
21: From that moment, Coles was on a mission.
14: I thought to myself, I would like to know that child. I'd like to know what's happening to her.
21: Robert Coles spent the rest of that year talking with and writing about Ruby. He died on June 4th at the age of 97, so we have called Ruby Bridges to remember him and remember a relationship that changed both their lives. Ruby Bridges, welcome. It is so good to speak with you again.
16: Oh, thank you so much, Mary Louise. It's my pleasure.
21: What do you remember about the first time you met Robert Coles?
16: It was just a little eerie, just listening to his voice just then. You know, being 6 years old, I had no idea that he was a psychiatrist.
21: Yeah.
16: And he would come over to visit.
21: At your house?
16: At my house. But we spent the majority of the time together, he and I. We would sit at the kitchen table, and I was always excited about seeing him. He would bring gifts, which were crayons and drawing paper. And that's pretty much how we communicated. We would sit at the kitchen table. He would ask me questions and ask me to draw things for him. And I saw him as a friend and was excited about his visit.
21: I'm picturing y'all sitting at that kitchen table, drawing pictures back and forth. It sounds he was clearly learning from you, and you were learning from him.
16: I grew up in a family, African-American family, where pretty much in the 60s you were seen but not heard. So I had no idea what was happening around me at the time. It was very different from what I was accustomed to, because I'd gone to kindergarten at an all-black school where everyone looked like me and had a great time, and now I found myself in a new school that emptied out the day that I arrived. So Dr. Coles would come and visit, and he did that for 3 years. So I saw him up until I was about 9 years old.
21: Yeah. He went on to write a series of books, Children of Crisis, won the Pulitzer Prize for it. The first book in the series was your story, Ruby Bridges. What was it like to grow up and read his account of your experiences?
16: It helped me to understand, because the truth of the matter is that after that year was over, pretty much school was normal. The kids that had left the year before, some of them returned. There were black and white kids together.
21: Mm-hmm.
16: So that second year was harder for me than the first. I felt like I was, you know, maybe I dreamed everything, that it didn't happen at all. So I believe having Dr. Coles there to ask me questions and discuss certain issues really helped me, even though I didn't realize it at the time.
21: Oh, that's so interesting. Yeah. It was almost as though you were learning new things about your own story through reading about his account years later. Yeah. So I last interviewed you about your children's book, I Am Ruby Bridges. And I know you make a habit of visiting schools and talking with kids and helping them understand your history, which, of course, is also our history as a nation. As I was thinking about this conversation, I was thinking how powerful that is, flipping the roles. Today, you are the famous teacher sharing what

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1: Reliving history all over again, yeah. Fighting for the same rights that we did back in the 60s. It's very confusing for me, so I can only imagine what it must be like for kids today.
2: The six-year-olds out there now.
1: Trying to navigate through all of the confusion in this country and what's happening. I often wonder, you know, is there a Dr. Coles for them? But you're right. So much of what he did shaped my life. And that wasn't something that I realized until later on in life.
2: When was the last time you saw Robert Coles?
1: I had an opportunity to visit with him about a month ago. His son and I, who are very close, reached out to me and suggested that I come and visit with him. He was actually in hospice, and so I did. And he was sort of in and out because he was suffering from Alzheimer's. But there was a moment when his son mentioned my name, Ruby Bridges, and I said to him, "You remember Ruby Bridges, don't you? In New Orleans." And this huge smile came over his face, and he said, "New Orleans." He said, "A streetcar named Desire and Camellia Grill." Camellia Grill was one of his favorite places to go. So I knew that he connected at that moment, and then he started to talk about his time there.
2: Yeah.
1: He went back to 1960, and he said, "My wife, Jane, said that I should help that little girl. I should talk to those kids." And he said, "And I did." And I said, "Yes, you did." And I said, "You did a really good thing, and you've had an amazing life." And he said, "You think so?" And I said, "You did a really good thing." He said, "Yes, it was a good thing." So he went right back to 1960. He remembered it.
2: That gives me goosebumps. It's beautiful.
1: Yes, it was amazing. And he kind of leaned back, and he said, "Thank you." And he lifted my hand and kissed my hand, kissed the back of my hand.
2: Ruby Bridges is an activist, author, and founder of the Ruby Bridges Foundation. She's remembering her friend, Dr. Robert Coles, who died last week. Ruby Bridges, thank you.
1: Thank you so much, Mary Louise. 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
0: 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I'm Rebecca Hector. 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
0: That's The Sam Sanders Show tonight at 10 and tomorrow night at 7. 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
2: 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I'm Mary Louise Kelly.
5: And I'm Elsa Chang. There's going for a bike ride, and then there's trying to bike the entire length of Route 66.
6: I will be the first person to actually set a world record time on Route 66.
2: We catch up with a man biking his way from Santa Monica to Chicago after the

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1: Live from NPR News in Culver City, California, I'm Duane Brown. In Washington, D.C., workers are beginning the process of removing Donald Trump's name from the facade of the Kennedy Center. It's already been stripped from all digital and print branding. This after a federal judge ruled it was, quote, crystal clear that the Arts and Culture Center was intended to be a living memorial to former President John F. Kennedy. The judge said only Congress could change that. So that means Trump's name has to come down despite an appeal from the White House. Here's NPR's Elizabeth Blair.
2: The government filed a motion for a stay, which says the Kennedy Center would be, quote, forced to squander time and money only to potentially revert back to the current name after appeal. They also say removing Trump's name will hurt the center's fundraising and will contribute to its financial decline. Now, ever since Trump took over the Kennedy Center, artists have canceled shows and ticket sales have plummeted.
1: That's NPR's Elizabeth Blair. Ebola continues to spread in Eastern Democratic Republic of Congo, where more than 670 people have been confirmed with the virus and 136 have died. Emmett Livingstone has more.
3: All appears calm on the streets of Bunia, a city of over 1 million people in Ituri province in eastern Congo. But the easy atmosphere belies the ongoing crisis. Hand-washing stations have sprung up everywhere. And in a central plaza, a screen blares a video explaining Ebola symptoms on loop. 185 cases have been recorded in the city, but there is active transmission in the rural hinterland too. According to the latest government figures, confirmed cases have been recorded in over half of Ituri's health zones. No one knows the true number of people infected. Aid workers say that many people are choosing to stay at home if they develop symptoms, which is complicating the response. For NPR News, I'm Emmett Livingstone in Bunia.
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4: With Michigan Public News, I'm Rebecca Hector. Michigan's Attorney General is listing out concerns with contract proposals for a planned data center about 30 miles from Detroit. Michigan Public's Colin Jackson has more.
5: As written, the contracts would require Google to pay for all new renewable energy and electricity storage projects to meet the center's massive power demands. Google would also pay DTE Energy for a minimum amount of power across at least 15 years once everything is up and running. But Michigan Attorney General Dana Nessel says the devil is in the details.
6: This contract has plenty of devils in it. You know, it's really concerning because the way it's written right now could end up putting DTE customers on the hook for hundreds of millions of dollars.
5: DTE says having another large-scale customer could save its other ratepayers over $1 billion across the data center's lifespan by spreading grid maintenance costs around. I'm Colin Jackson.
4: The head of Michigan's Department of Corrections has released summary findings that downplay prisoners' concerns about toxic mold at the Huron Valley Women's Prison. Corrections Department Director Heidi Washington outlined several steps her department has taken to improve conditions at the prison in Washtenaw County. The single-page report says a mold assessment showed normal fungal conditions at Huron Valley, which houses about 1,800 women prisoners. Three women have died suddenly at the prison in the last month. Investigations into what caused those deaths are still underway. A national nurses union is sounding the alarm about coming federal cuts to Medicare and Medicaid. As Michael Simmons reports, the union will hold an event to highlight this issue at Kalamazoo's Bronson Park tomorrow.
7: Jamie Brown is a nurse at Beacon Kalamazoo and the president of National Nurses United, which is touring the nation protesting federal cuts to Medicare and Medicaid approved by Congress last year. Brown says Beacon Kalamazoo receives more than half of its net patient revenue from these two government programs. She adds this loss may lead to the hospital cutting services like those for mental health.
8: With the cuts coming to healthcare, mental health services are also getting cut because a lot of people can't afford mental health care.
7: Brown says she hopes Saturday's event will encourage the public to push back against future proposed cuts and support reversing the current ones. I'm Michael Simons.
4: In Michigan public weather, for tonight, mostly clear skies, lows near 60.
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0: On a Friday, it's All Things Considered from NPR News. I'm Mary Louise Kelly in Washington.
10: And I'm Elsa Chang in Culver City, California. President Trump has officially nominated his former personal lawyer, Todd Blanche, to be Attorney General. Blanche had been the number two official at the Justice Department until Trump pushed out his first Attorney General, Pam Bondi, more than 2 months ago. Trump nominated Blanche for the top job this week, but his path to confirmation in the Senate may be bumpy. NPR Justice correspondent Ryan Lucas reports.
11: As Todd Blanche tells it, his relationship with Donald Trump began with a surprise phone call during a ski trip in Colorado in early 2023.
12: We had finished skiing for the day. We're getting ready to watch the Super Bowl with my daughter and her friends, and we were at a little condo right at the base of the mountain, and I got a West Palm Beach number.
11: Blanche, retelling the story in 2024 on defense attorney David Marcus's podcast, says he picked up, and Trump was on the other end of the line.
12: We had a good conversation. I went with my wife to have dinner with him and his wife a few weeks later, and we clicked.
11: They clicked so much so that Trump hired Blanche to be his personal attorney. Blanche would make his name on the national stage defending Trump from criminal charges over hush money payments, mishandling classified documents, and attempting to overturn the results of the 2020 election. After Trump returned to the White House last year, he made Blanche the number two official at the Justice Department. Trump bumped Blanche into the top job on an acting basis after Trump pushed out his first attorney general, Pam Bondi, in April. Days later, Blanche was asked by reporters whether he wanted the attorney general job permanently.
13: I love working for President Trump. It's the greatest honor of a lifetime. And if President Trump chooses to keep me as acting, that's an honor. If he chooses to nominate me, that's an honor. If he chooses to nominate somebody else and asks me to go do something else, I will say thank you very much. I love you, sir.
11: That was early April. Blanche quickly got to work showing what kind of attorney general he could be. Under his leadership, the Justice Department has aggressively pursued Trump's promised campaign of retribution against his perceived enemies. It has charged former FBI Director James Comey with making threats against the president in a photo of seashells Comey posted online. It also has charged the Southern Poverty Law Center over payments it made to confidential informants to infiltrate extremist groups. And the department has opened an investigation that centers around the lawsuits the writer E. Jean Carroll brought and won against Trump for sexual abuse and defamation. Trump has made clear he likes what Blanche has been doing. Here he is speaking at a Rose Garden dinner in May.
14: We have a man who's doing a great job, I'll tell you. I knew it because he kept me out of jail for years. Acting Attorney General Todd Blanche. He kept me out of jail.
11: The president's remarks highlight the way he views his relationship with Blanche and the Justice Department more broadly in his second term. The nature of that relationship was laid bare last month when the department announced the creation of a nearly $1.8 billion pot of taxpayer money, dubbed the Anti-Weaponization Fund, as part of a settlement agreement with Trump. In return, the president dropped his lawsuit against the IRS over the leak of his tax returns. The Anti-Weaponization Fund caused outrage on Capitol Hill. Maryland Senator Chris Van Hollen summed up the Democratic view this way in a hearing with Blanche.
15: You created a $1.8 billion slush fund to dole out taxpayer dollars to the president's supporters, including those who attacked this Capitol on January 6th. That is pure theft of public funds.
11: The fund also was a problem for some Republicans over the possibility that January 6th Capitol rioters could receive payments from it. Here's North Carolina Republican Tom Tillis.
16: And I think it's irresponsible. It sends the signal, hey, go breach the Capitol, destroy the building, assault police officers. You may even get compensated for someday. That's absurd.
11: In the face of growing political pushback, Blanche told lawmakers this month the department was abandoning the fund. But he said the part of the settlement that shields Trump, his family, and businesses from IRS audits into past tax returns will remain in effect. On Monday, the White House formally submitted Blanche's nomination to the Senate. Asked by Fox News over the weekend what his priorities would be as attorney general, Blanche said this.
17: Executing on the president's priorities that he has talked about since he was running for president, and that's making this country safe again.
11: He added that he looks forward to working with the Senate toward his confirmation. But Blanche has a narrow path to approval in the Senate, given that Democrats and even some Republicans have concerns about his track record at the Justice Department. Ryan Lucas, NPR News, Washington.
0: San Antonio Spurs fans are looking for those extra lucky good luck charms as the Spurs face a win-or-die finals game on Saturday night against the New York Knicks. Texas Public Radio's Brian Kirkpatrick has the story.
18: There is still a glimmer of hope among fans that the Spurs can win their sixth NBA championship, but they must win three straight beginning with Game 5 in San Antonio. Only one other NBA team has ever come back in the finals to win it all after starting 3-1. So fans are pulling out all the stops to beat the Knicks in this battle between big market NBA versus small market NBA. They've been wearing Spurs colors downtown. Kayla Moore has a unique way of dealing with the stress associated with this tense series that has seen very narrow losses by the Spurs and the historic comeback victory by the Knicks in Game 4.
19: I watch everything up until the second quarter, and then I take a break from the second quarter, and then I only come back at the fourth quarter because, you know, third quarter, you know, what do you call it, third quarter jitters I get.
18: Elizabeth Provencio has a game time ritual she likes to follow.
20: When they're on a streak and they're doing well, I don't change my seat. I don't change anything that I'm doing so we can keep the vibe going and help them ride that way all the way to a win.
18: Deborah Garcia believes she brings the team luck with jewelry.
21: Yes, I wear a Spurs bracelet. I won't forget to wear it. I always wear it when I go see the games.
18: Tracy Calvert brings the team good mojo the same way as the Spurs sisters from St. John Bosco, who went viral on social media for their courtside prayers for the team during the playoffs.
22: Just pray. That's all you can do.
18: Frankie Martinez says he has more than one superstition during game watching at his place.
23: You have to wear the same shirt you were wearing when they won and drink the same drink and have the same people over.
18: Martinez says there is a sense of family associated with the team in the city, often referred to as a big small town. And this team's fan base is the same way. They're sort of the Green Bay Packers of the NBA.
23: It means everything. The Spurs feed off of the fans. The fans feed off of the Spurs. It brings the city together.
18: There are lots of jitters across Spurs Nation, and some fans say if the team does not win this year, they are holding on to hope that their young roster, led by superstar Victor Wembanyama, could bring the team's sixth trophy in the years to come. I'm Brian Kirkpatrick in San Antonio.
10: And on tomorrow's show, a visit to the basketball club outside Paris, where a lanky French teenager became the once-in-a-generation player, now leading the Spurs in the NBA Finals. We hear from the former coach of Victor Wembanyama on the next All Things Considered. 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
1: You're listening to That's What They Say on Michigan Public.
2: There are a few different ways to be wonky, some of which are positive and some of which not so much.
1: That's what they say. I'm Rebecca Hector, and joining us now is University of Michigan English professor Ann Curzan. Hi, Ann.
2: Hello, Rebecca. It's time to be wonky.
1: You know, I have to admit, the first time I heard wonk, I had no idea what it meant. It showed up in a national underwriter that NPR had for American University, and they talked about policy wonks. And I was like, well, that's not very nice, because for me, wonky is a synonym for screwy.
2: Oh, I love that. Okay. And let me come back to that. But yes, you are right that it was reported in 2010 that American University had launched a campaign, a marketing campaign, to brand itself as the home of the American wonk. And they even established an award for the wonk of the year. Now, Rebecca, you said for you, wonky means, you said screwy.
1: Yes.
2: And this is the earliest meaning of wonky. And it's originally British English. And when wonky was used to refer to a person, it meant shaky or groggy or unstable. And when wonky was used to refer to a thing, it meant faulty or unsound or unreliable. Sounds like that is your wonky.
1: Yes, the OG wonky.
2: And the Oxford English Dictionary has it as early as 1919, when we have a writer referring to himself as weak and wonky. And from there, we get accounts that went a little wonky, and headlights can be wonky, an ankle after an injury might be wonky, a chair with one short leg might be wonky. These all sound very familiar to me.
1: Yeah, definitely.
2: And this meaning of wonky crosses over to American English by at least the early 1960s. And Rebecca, sorry to disappoint, but we do not know where this wonky comes from.
1: Of course not.
2: So then you have what was an originally American English meaning of wonky. This is from around the 1970s, and this wonky means bookish or studious or nerdy. And it looks like this one comes from the noun wonk, which was a slangy term, may have started at Harvard, because some of the earliest data we have include a Sports Illustrated article in 1962, where they describe Harvard slang as making a tripartite classification of students into wonks, preppies, and jocks.
1: Just like my high school.
2: So with that wonky, here's a great example from Calvin Trillin, 1978, Alice Let's Eat. That's the book. And the quote is, "The fantasy I have is that all our family's financial transactions are handled by a first cousin I have invented, a mildly wonky but lovable financial wizard named Harvey."
1: I don't think I want Harvey taking care of my finances based on my definition of wonky.
2: That's right. But if the definition is bookish or studious, that Harvey we want in charge of our financial transactions.
1: Yes.
2: So by 1970, the Oxford English Dictionary has citations for wonkish to refer to someone who is excessively concerned with minute points of policy, especially governmental policy, or generally bookish or extremely detailed. So in 1970, we have this example from Stephen Kalman's book, Push Comes to Shove, which, it should be noted, is a memoir of political life at Harvard. And the quote is, "Harry is afraid that with you and Dave, the room is going to become too political and wonkish." So there's that policy wonkish. And the noun policy wonk shows up by the 1980s. But wonkish doesn't have to be policy. For example, in John Krakauer's Into Thin Air, 1997, he describes a cerebral, somewhat wonkish Canadian cardiologist. Now, Rebecca, for you, is wonk positive or negative?
1: Well, I didn't know what a wonk was until like maybe 6-8 years ago. I don't know. I haven't been able to integrate that version of it into my vocabulary, but I'm guessing it's somewhere in the realm of nerd, like not totally negative, because nerd is kind of positive now.
2: I think that's a great analogy that it could be negative, but for many of us, it's neutral, maybe even positive. And in 2012, the linguist Lynn Murphy, who writes the blog Separated by a Common Language, chose wonk as the U.S. to U.K. word of the year as it crosses the pond.
1: Well, this one goes out to all the word wonks out there. Thanks so much, Anne.
2: Here's to linguistic wonkishness.
1: Ann Curzan is an English professor at the University of Michigan and the author of Says Who, a kinder, funner usage guide for everyone who cares about words. We look at the evolution of language Friday afternoons at 4:45 and Sunday mornings at 9:35 here on Michigan Public. You can also subscribe to the show wherever you get your podcasts. And if you've got a language question for us, email us at language@michiganpublic.org. Still to come on All Things Considered here on Michigan Public, the initial public offering from SpaceX raised some $75 billion, making the rocket and AI company one of the biggest in the world and making Elon Musk a trillionaire. We'll have more on that story in 20 minutes. 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
3: 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I'm Elsa Chang.
4: And I'm Mary Louise Kelly. The Supreme Court's latest weakening of the Voting Rights Act has left limited ways to fight racial discrimination in redistricting. But advocates of minority voters are pushing forward with what they see as short-term solutions. NPR's Hansila Wong reports.
5: Weeks after the Supreme Court struck down a Louisiana congressional map as an unconstitutional racial gerrymander, voting rights advocates rallied at Delaware's state capitol.
6: Voting rights are under attack. What do we do?
7: Stand up, fight back! Woo!
5: A group of Democratic state lawmakers is fighting back with a new bill. It would add Delaware to about a dozen states that have passed state-level voting rights acts that build upon federal anti-discrimination protections. State Representative Larry Lambert says the Delaware John Lewis Voting Rights Act has been in the works for a while.
8: When the decision came down, we started putting in a lot more hours, a lot more meetings. Here in Delaware, we knew that it was time to act with urgency.
5: Why the urgency here in Delaware?
8: Now, Delaware is the seventh blackest state in the nation in regards to percentage of African Americans. And we see that a lot of focus has been put on these states that have a higher percentage of African Americans.
5: States like Louisiana and Alabama, where voting is racially polarized. Republican lawmakers in those states recently eliminated congressional districts where black voters had a realistic opportunity of electing their preferred candidates. But state-level voting rights acts have their limits. They generally cover only state and local elections. They could be challenged in court. And
9: the trouble with state voting rights acts is that only blue states are passing them today.
5: Nick Stephanopoulos is a professor at Harvard Law School.
9: The places where you'd really want to see state voting rights acts are the Deep South and Texas and Florida and the like, but those are the places that will never pass those laws under current political conditions.
5: Those conditions are fueling a congressional gerrymandering fight that President Trump started last year and will continue for the 2028 election. In Democratic-controlled states that decide to gerrymander, research by Stephanopoulos has found a sort of silver lining for minority voting rights. Democrats can design new maps that spread minority voters who tend to support Democrats
9: in ways that make more districts reasonably safe, but not overly safe for Democratic candidates. They can design maps that are highly, highly skewed in a Democratic direction, thereby offsetting red state gerrymanders elsewhere, and that also don't sacrifice any minority representation.
10: But I am concerned that even all of that is just going to continue this race to the bottom.
5: Wilfred Codrington III is a professor at Yeshiva University's law school. Codrington says any attempts by states to protect minority voting power is worth making. But a long-term solution to a weakened Federal Voting Rights Act would involve Congress strengthening the law and reforming the Supreme Court.
10: We need a federal government to be involved and invested in this problem if we're going to have any sort of wide promotion of democracy across the United States.
11: Show me what democracy looks like!
12: This is what democracy looks like!
5: Back outside Delaware's state capitol.
8: Yeah, you ladies coming down, making a voice. Okay, see me, I have the momentum.
5: Democratic State Representative Larry Lambert is urging supporters of the Delaware John Lewis Voting Rights Act to show up at committee meetings for the bill.
13: What is your deadline here?
8: So the General Assembly here in Delaware ends on June 30th, so that's our deadline to get the bill passed.
13: You have your work cut out for you this month.
8: Absolutely, but we're built for it. We're ready for it. We're not stopping until we get there.
5: And advocates in Michigan and New Jersey haven't stopped either with their push to pass more state voting rights acts. Hansila Wong, NPR News, Dover, Delaware.
3: Irish ultra cyclist Joe Barr is attempting a Guinness World Record.
14: Here comes Joe.
15: I will be the first person to actually set a world record time on Route 66.
4: Today, Barr is expected to complete his trek across Route 66 to honor the highway's centennial. That is more than 2,000 miles from Santa Monica, California to Chicago, Illinois.
3: Woo-wee! He began last week and it has been hot.
15: Most of the day has been sitting around somewhere between 97 and 103 on the bike.
4: Luckily, Barr's got a team to help keep him safe on the road.
3: His crew chief, Mark Poland, says large parts of Route 66 are in disrepair. Others have no pavement.
16: The dirt road slows you down for sure.
4: It took 2 years for Barr's team to map out a safe path.
16: Block by block in some cases.
3: Barr bikes for 20 hours a day and only sleeps for about 3 hours a night.
15: It's a very demanding schedule, but on the flip side of that, I would say it is by far the most enjoyable race I have ever done.
4: Barr has been welcomed warmly by strangers along the road, including a recent stop near Springfield, Illinois.
15: We pulled over to the side of the road to do something, and we ended up in someone's home. At one point, Abraham Lincoln actually stayed in this house.
3: And there are some non-human visitors.
15: The wild horses were running on the road beside me.
4: And if that wasn't enough, tomorrow, it's Barr's birthday. Upon completing Route 66, he will turn 67.
3: So how is he going to celebrate?
15: I've been on a race nutritional program led by my wife for the last 2 years, getting prepared for this event, and I'm going to have some really nice ice cream and hopefully a really cool beer.
4: We'll be toasting you, Joe Barr. Congratulations.
3: A familiar face returns to the top of the Billboard pop charts this week and keeps a streak alive. Stephen Thompson of NPR Music has the story.
17: For the last few weeks, Drake has ruled the Billboard charts with the help of three full-length albums released simultaneously. This week, his grip loosens a bit as his song Janus STFU drops from number 1 to number 3 on the Billboard Hot 100. In its place, a new song from the singer, songwriter, and Oscar-nominated actress Ariana Grande. That's Hate That I Made You Love Me from Ariana Grande's upcoming 8th album, Petal. The song debuts at number 1 this week, extending an impressive streak. For each of the singer's 8 albums, the first single has debuted in the top 10. The success of Hate That I Made You Love Me was bolstered by huge sales numbers. Ariana Grande sold more than 55,000 downloads, a blockbuster number in the streaming era, thanks in large part to the availability of remixes and alternate versions. Hate That I Made You Love Me is the 10th Ariana Grande song to hit number 1, an impressive number. But for her co-producer and co-writer, the Swedish hitmaker Max Martin, it extends an even longer streak. Max Martin has produced an all-time record 28 number 1 singles, including huge hits for Taylor Swift, Katy Perry, and others. His run of chart-topping singles extends all the way back to Britney Spears' Baby One More Time in 1999. Hit me, baby, one more time. As a songwriter, Max Martin is closing in on another all-time record. He's written or co-written 30 number one singles, placing him just 2 behind a fellow by the name of Paul McCartney. As for McCartney, he's not taking the news lying down. This week, his latest solo record, The Boys of Dungeon Lane, debuts at number 5 on the album's chart. Stephen Thompson, NPR Music. No more.

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2: 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I'm Rebecca Hector. 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
3: 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The ongoing war means energy prices aren't coming down real soon. What then is a new Fed chairman to do? We'll talk about that in the rest of the week's economic news next time on Marketplace.
2: 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Join me, Rebecca Hector, and English professor Ann Curzan for Grammar Night at the ARC in downtown Ann Arbor. We are the hosts of That's What They Say, and we will be there to talk about our ever-changing English language and your favorite language peeves. 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It is 5 o'clock.
4: Really, the thank yous go to all of you for keeping a straight spine as the doubters doubt.
5: The company SpaceX trades on the stock market for the first time.
6: It has likely made Elon Musk the world's first trillionaire.
5: For Friday, June 12th, this is All Things Considered from NPR News. I'm Elsa Chang.
6: And I'm Mary Louise Kelly. How a national park is shaping the response to Ebola in the Democratic Republic of Congo.
7: Screening means that if you do get a case, that enables you to contain an outbreak much faster.
5: Also, could smartphones be a driver in declining birth rates? A new economic paper explores the connection.
8: I think it's possible that we'll continue to see effects of phones on behavior and outcomes like fertility for years to come.
6: And a federal judge says President Trump's name must be removed from the Kennedy Center.
5: Those stories after this news.
9: Live from NPR News in Washington, I'm Ryland Barton. Iran's foreign minister says a deal to end the war with the U.S. has never been closer. NPR's Adia Hadid reports President Trump reposted a screenshot of the foreign minister's statement on his social media account.
10: Sayyid Abbas Araghchi said on X that what he called the Islamabad Memorandum of Understanding, quote, has never been closer. The reference to Islamabad is because Pakistan is mediating these efforts. That statement was quickly reposted by President Trump without comment. Shortly afterwards, the Pakistani Prime Minister Shehbaz Sharif also posted on X that he could confirm that, quote, a final agreed-upon text of the deal had been reached. He added, peace has never been this close as it is now. It is so far unclear what the memorandum contains. It may include a 60-day ceasefire and mutual blockades of the Strait of Hormuz being lifted. Dia Hadid, NPR News.
9: President Trump's name is being removed from the Kennedy Center in Washington, D.C. today. A judge denied a request to pause in order to take his name off the Performing Arts Institution, which serves as a living memorial to John F. Kennedy Jr. The judge ruled last month that Trump's name was illegally added to it. He said only Congress could institute a change to the Kennedy Center's name and ordered references to Trump to be removed by today. A federal judge has issued a preliminary injunction blocking the Trump administration's nearly $1.8 billion anti-weaponization fund. The judge said the move was necessary despite Justice Department statements that the fund was not moving forward. NPR's Ryan Lucas reports.
11: At a court hearing on a lawsuit challenging the fund, U.S. District Judge Leonie Brinkema said the public statements from DOJ officials that the department was abandoning the fund were not sufficient. She noted that President Trump continues to publicly support the fund and that the government has refused to formally declare under oath that the fund is indeed dead. Judge Brinkema therefore issued a preliminary injunction blocking the fund, but she gave the Justice Department 1 week to provide a clear, unambiguous declaration under penalty of perjury, signed by the acting Attorney General and the U.S. Treasury Secretary, that the fund will not move ahead. If it does so, the judge said she will likely dismiss the lawsuit. If the government does not do so, then the case will move forward. Ryan Lucas, NPR News, Alexandria, Virginia.
9: Team USA makes its 2026 World Cup premiere tonight, facing off against Paraguay in Los Angeles. Steve Futterman has this preview.
12: I think the big thing always for the U.S. team is, can the Americans score? 4 years ago, the U.S. played four matches and scored a total of three goals. You can't really do that and expect to succeed. So can the U.S. show more offensive creativeness? Christian Pulisic is probably the top player. Remember that name. He's the captain. Another player to watch out for, Weston McKinney.
9: Steve Futterman reporting. This is NPR News from Washington.
2: With Michigan Public News, I'm Rebecca Hector. House Speaker Matt Hall won't commit to having the next state budget wrapped up by the July 1st deadline. The Republican House leader wants more budget cuts and no withdrawals from the state's rainy day savings. Hall says he's ready to settle for a continuation budget that would last until after the November elections if he can't get what he wants in negotiations with Governor Gretchen Whitmer and the Senate Democratic leader.
13: I'm going to try to get a deal now with Governor Whitmer and Winnie Brinks. But if we don't get a deal, then we'll do it with the next Senate leader and the new governor, who'll probably be Republican.
2: The Michigan Association of School Boards says districts had to lay off employees last year when the state failed to reach a budget by deadline. Spokespeople for the Senate Democrats and the state budget office say there's no reason to miss the deadline. New legislation in the Michigan House would remove important child labor protections. That's the message from Ann Kunin with the Michigan League for Public Policy. Kunin says the bill would move checks on a child's eligibility to work from a state agency to individual employers. She says that can put children in difficult positions.
14: Research has shown that states with work permit requirements see 17% fewer child labor violations under the Federal Fair Labor Standards Act. So definitely the elimination of work permits is a concern for us.
2: Kunin says her team predicts a rise in child labor violation rates in Michigan if the bill becomes law. The bill's sponsor did not respond to a request for comment. The legislation is under consideration by a state House committee. At a National Guard facility near Lansing, a congressional subcommittee heard the pluses and minuses of a new system to schedule medical appointments for veterans. Many Michigan vets live hours from the nearest VA facility. That makes being able to access non-VA providers seen as a better option. But the VA has had only limited success nationally in convincing non-VA medical providers to sign up for the scheduling program. In Michigan Public weather, this evening, mostly clear skies, lows near 60. This is Michigan Public News.
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16: This is All Things Considered from NPR News. I'm Elsa Chang in Culver City, California.
6: And I'm Mary Louise Kelly in Washington. Today, shares of SpaceX traded on the stock market for the first time. Elon Musk's rocket company had a record-breaking initial public offering, and Elon Musk made a lot of money today. To make sense of it, we are joined by NPR's Jeff Brumfield, who covers space, and John Ruich, who covers tech. Hi, you two.
17: Hey there. To the moon, Mary Louise.
6: I hope so. Okay, so John, kick us off. What more can you tell us about this IPO and SpaceX's first day trading?
17: Yeah, the IPO was the biggest in history. SpaceX raised $75 billion. That's more than twice the previous record. And demand was high for the IPO. That was borne out, actually, when it started trading on the NASDAQ today. The stock opened at $150, which was above expectations, rose to as high as $176 during the day, lost a little steam, and ended just shy of $161. But the bottom line is that it was up over 19% on the day. A lot of early investors and employees in the company got rich today, or richer, including Elon Musk.
6: Who is already incredibly, insanely rich. How much richer is Elon Musk at the end of today?
17: Yeah, it's hard to know exactly, but a little back of the envelope math, you know, Musk owns close to 40% of SpaceX's shares. So his stake is now worth around $800 billion with a B. Plus, he owns a chunk of Tesla shares and has stakes in other companies. So he probably became the planet's first trillionaire today.
18: Holy cow. Okay, this closing price has the value of SpaceX well above $2 trillion, trillion with a T. Jeff, you track SpaceX. Is it worth that much?
19: I think even SpaceX's supporters would tell you the business as it is today is not worth $2 trillion. According to the financial documents released ahead of the IPO, SpaceX is actually losing money. It lost $5 billion last year and another $4 billion in the first quarter of this year. A lot of those losses are due to the AI side of the business, which used to be Musk's other company, xAI. It's been burning cash at this incredible rate. It's sort of a financial black hole, if you will. Even without the AI losses, though, the rocket and satellite company are probably worth far less, somewhere in the hundreds of billions of dollars.
17: Yeah, just to add on to what Jeff is saying here, analysts at the investment research company Morningstar did a deep dive into SpaceX's core businesses. They crunched some numbers around what they think is likely or probable at this moment in terms of the company achieving its goals in space and AI. And they think a fair value per share of this company is $63, which is a lot less than it is now. Nicholas Owens is a financial analyst at Morningstar.
20: I would argue that for the next week, really what you're looking at is simple supply and demand. Today, there's limited supply and exuberant demand.
17: Yeah, on the supply front, the company only floated about 4% of its outstanding shares, so not much. In terms of demand, there's a lot of hype and excitement. But even for people who aren't actively buying these shares, SpaceX is likely to end up in their portfolios because it's being included in a few stock indexes earlier than normal.
18: So, Jeff, back to you. What does the company need to do to actually meet these very high-flying expectations?
19: Well, I mean, I think the company itself, I just want to read their mission statement and their documents, Mary Louise, because it really gives a sense of their ambition. Our mission is to build the systems and technologies necessary to make life multiplanetary, to understand the true value or the true nature of the universe, and to extend the light of consciousness to the stars. That might be worth $2 trillion.
18: No big deal there.
19: Yeah, right. Exactly. The first step to getting to that kind of evaluation is to build this giant rocket called Starship. Now, Starship is behind schedule. It's costing the company billions to develop. But if it works, it will reduce the cost of sending things to space. Speaking at the opening bell today, SpaceX President Gwynne Shotwell sounded a defiant note as she addressed her employees. She said they'd proven the skeptics wrong before.
4: The thank yous go to all of you for hanging in there, for keeping a straight spine as the doubters doubt.
19: But Starship is a lot more complicated than SpaceX's other rockets. So for all these dreams to happen, it's going to take a lot of work. I don't think anyone's ever been able to build a rocket quite like it. We'll have to see what happens.
18: Worth noting, today's IPO is the first of several blockbuster IPOs we expect this year. Jeff, tell us about those.
19: Yeah, that's right. I mean, the other big two are Anthropic and OpenAI, the big AI companies. They're each ballparked at around $1 trillion valuations. And like SpaceX, there's a lot of fuzziness about how much they're actually worth. A lot of this comes down to we don't really know just how big the market is for AI or what it's going to be used for. So, you know, a lot of this stuff is really betting on the future, I'd say.
18: John, just to let you land us and circle back around to the possibly, as of today, trillionaire Elon Musk. I mean, we've talked a lot about that, just how much money that is. But how much more powerful is he as a result of this IPO?
17: I think you could say a lot. You know, when companies go public like this and start selling shares to ordinary people, it usually means that those investors will be able to have more say in how a company's run. But here, the investors will have very limited ability to check Musk. Yeah, he has an iron grip on the company. You know, he's CEO. He will control the board of directors. He holds more than 80% of the voting power of shareholders. You know, Elon Musk obviously has his fans. There are a lot of believers. There are a lot of people buying the stock today because they think his vision is brilliant, frankly. He's highly controversial also. And so I think today he ends up more powerful in some ways than ever. And, you know, he's really put himself at the center of his own universe.
18: NPR's John Ruich and Jeff Brumfiel. Thanks to you both.
19: Thank you.
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16: The Ebola outbreak in the Democratic Republic of Congo is happening in a region of extremes. It's home to a deadly, decades-old conflict. At the same time, the area is known for vast, beautiful national parks, famous for gorillas and snow-capped mountains near the equator. So, what does that have to do with Ebola response efforts? NPR's Gabriella Emmanuel reports.
0: When Emmanuel Demarode looks around, it can be peaceful.
7: Most evenings, there are elephants crossing the river and pods of hippos.
0: Demarode is the director of the DRC Virunga National Park. But his attention these days has turned from hippos and elephants to the Ebola outbreak that's spreading in the area. His park has been tapped to play a key role in containing the virus.
7: The national park serves as a natural firewall of sorts.
0: A natural firewall because the park stretches almost 2 million acres, much of it along the DRC border with Uganda. His park rangers are busy building screening posts to check all travelers for symptoms of Ebola and track them. The first 3 posts will be completed by the end of this week.
7: Screening means that if you do get a case spreading eastwards into Uganda, Rwanda, or Kenya, you can trace everybody that they've traveled with. And so that enables you to contain an outbreak much faster.
0: In the 2018-2020 Ebola outbreak that hit the area, several thousand travelers were screened each day in the park.
7: If you build them where roads cross rivers, it's almost impossible to pass without being screened. So that's really important.
0: Each post includes an exam room, an isolation center, and housing for a team of about 30. 8 of those are paramedics who are being recruited now, and the rest, security personnel. This is a region long plagued by violence, but
7: the situation we're living through now is certainly the worst we've experienced in the past 30 years.
0: Demarode says 4 park rangers have been killed by rebel groups in recent weeks, and 5 others have been injured, 3 severely.
7: Which is really unprecedented for us.
0: He speculates a militia group may be leaving the Ebola-affected region. The violence is interfering with aid groups as well, but some have consciously not bulked up security. Anastasia Shkalonok is with Doctors Without Borders, which is operating at the epicenter. She's based in the nearby town of Goma, which is under militia control.
21: What we have learned from previous Ebola outbreaks in DRC is that having some security or militarized support around healthcare facilities is totally detrimental and counterproductive.
0: She says having guns doesn't build trust.
21: Simply, the population might be scared to go to the healthcare facilities.
0: But she admits this does leave Ebola treatment centers at risk of militia attacks.
21: So it's a huge risk for all the responders.
0: A Congolese doctor, also in Goma, says the city is bracing for Ebola patients, but it's isolated due to the security situation and now the outbreak. The airport is closed and all the borders are closed, he says. It's as if we are in an open-air prison, so how can supplies reach us? This doctor asked only to be identified by his first initial, R, because he fears being targeted for speaking out. He says foreign aid to the region has dropped and hospital supplies are dwindling. We don't have soap. We don't have disinfectant. There are no medical gowns. There are no protective face masks, he says. Often doctors try to buy soap with their own money. But amidst the conflict, banks have shut down, he says. And some doctors and nurses haven't been paid in months. But doctors have a moral obligation to care for Ebola patients, he says. So they will stay and sacrifice and do the best they can. Gabriella Emmanuel, NPR News.

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1: And All Things Considered is on Michigan Public. I'm Rebecca Hector. Coming up, a federal judge today denied an appeal by the John F. Kennedy Center for the Performing Arts Board of Trustees for a stay on the removal of President Trump's name from the building. We will have more on that story in 15 minutes.
2: Switzerland could become the first country in the world to put a legal limit on the size of its population. It currently stands there at 9.1 million. A referendum this weekend asks Swiss voters if it should be capped at 10 million. Supporters say it would ease housing shortages. Critics say it would be devastating to the economy. Hear more on that next time on The World.
1: That's coming up tonight at 7. In today's headlines, a federal judge has ruled the White House is allowed to stage a UFC show this weekend in an elaborate ring already built on the South Lawn to celebrate the nation's 250th anniversary. The show will take place on President Donald Trump's 80th birthday. A federal judge has extended a court-ordered block on the Trump administration's $1.8 billion anti-weaponization fund. Acting Attorney General Todd Blanche says the government is scrapping its plans for the fund after bipartisan backlash. And Michigan House Speaker Matt Hall has floated the idea of a stopgap continuation budget if the legislature doesn't adopt a new budget by the July 1st deadline. More on that in Michigan Public News coming up in 12 minutes. 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In Michigan Public weather, really nice night, especially if you're coming into Ann Arbor for Top of the Park. We will have mostly clear skies with lows near 60.
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4: This is All Things Considered from NPR News. I'm Elsa Chang.
0: And I'm Mary Louise Kelly. A researcher in Vermont has a striking new theory about why women are having fewer babies these days. Birth rates have tumbled more than 20% in the last two decades. The researcher suggests one factor could be the spread of smartphones. NPR Scott Horsley reports.
5: The sharp drop in birth rates is a seismic demographic shift. It affects everything from the size of school classrooms to the solvency of Social Security.
6: Fertility really fell off a cliff in about 2007.
5: Economist Caitlin Myers of Middlebury College says at first the conventional wisdom was the Great Recession was causing people to put off having babies temporarily, as happened during previous downturns. But then the economy recovered and birth rates just kept falling. So if the recession isn't responsible for the baby bust, what is?
6: Whatever it is, it must be big and it needs to coincide with about 2007 because that's when we see all the births go down.
5: Myers has a suspect, a piece of technology that debuted that year, putting a telephone, a music player, and access to the internet all in the palm of your hand.
7: And we are calling it iPhone.
5: Apple CEO Steve Jobs introduced the iPhone at the Macworld conference in January 2007.
8: Every once in a while, a revolutionary product comes along that changes everything.
6: I don't think you mentioned birth, but yeah, it was a product that changed the world.
5: In a provocative new working paper titled, Is the iPhone Birth Control?, Myers argues that the spread of smartphones, beginning in 2007, could explain between a third and half the drop in birth rate since then. To test that theory, Myers makes clever use of an accident of history that creates a kind of natural experiment. When iPhones first came out, they only worked with AT&T.
6: And in some areas of the country, AT&T had broadband coverage and you could get an iPhone. And in other areas, including where I live in Vermont, that coverage was much more limited. And what you can see in like this, the simplest of comparisons, bursts start to fall in the places where you can get one. And they're not falling nearly as much in the places where you can't.
5: One might argue the results were skewed because smartphones spread faster in urban areas or wealthier communities. But the results hold up even when Myers controlled for variables like population density and the local economy. The drop in birth rates has affected women of all ages, but it's most pronounced among teenagers. That sounds plausible to Jean Twenge, a professor of psychology at San Diego State University. In books like Generations, Twenge has documented the profound behavioral changes that accompanied smartphones, especially among young people.
9: The smartphone fundamentally changed the way adolescents spent their time outside of school. They started spending a lot more time online and on their phones and a lot less time hanging out with their friends in person and driving around in a car or going to the mall or just hanging out.
5: Meyer says it's not a stretch to think that would result in fewer babies.
6: If there's one thing I learned in abstinence-only sex ed in the 90s in Georgia growing up, it's that you're probably not going to get pregnant if you're not interacting with people in person, if you're not having sex.
5: Meyer suggests smartphones also gave users more access to information about contraceptives and abortion, and more access to pornography.
6: When I talk to my students at Middlebury College, this is the first one they actually bring up. Pornography was proving to be a substitute for in-person relationships.
5: Apple didn't respond to our inquiry about Meyer's paper. Eventually, copycat phones came along that could be used on other networks, and today smartphones are ubiquitous. Meyer says that raises a question of whether birth rates will level off now or continue falling.
6: I think it's possible that we'll continue to see effects of phones on behavior and outcomes like fertility for years to come, but we'll just have to keep watching.
5: And if recent history is any guide, a lot of us will be watching on our smartphones. Scott Horsley, NPR News, Washington.
4: Last month, the U.S. government released dozens of previously classified case files, videos, and photographs related to reports of unidentified flying objects. The public reacted with both excitement and skepticism, a mix that critic Bob Mondello guesses will also greet Steven Spielberg's sci-fi thriller, Disclosure Day.
10: Steven Spielberg has been more or less single-handedly making the world safe for aliens since 1977. Other filmmakers tended to imagine monsters dropping from the skies, but Spielberg built mashed potato mountains and later left trails of Reese's Pieces while urging audiences to look to the heavens not with terror, but with wonder. He's at it again in Disclosure Day, another roller coaster of a sci-fi yarn, though no one's looking at the heavens this time because the alien visitors are already here. The new film explores this notion on two tracks. One involves a tech whiz played by Josh O'Connor, who's determined to expose a shadowy corporation's hiding and exploiting of aliens.
11: What did you steal?
12: Secrets. People have a right to know the truth.
10: The other in

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1: Not quite human.
2: Today's...
1: This gets the attention of the shadowy corporation, and soon the two storylines are weaving themselves together, say when the tech whiz replays the broadcast for his girlfriend.
3: Do you understand what she's saying?
2: It's gibberish. I can't understand it.
3: I can't.
1: Which raises more questions than it answers, but also sets in motion...
3: What am I doing?
1: Car chases, escapes to safe houses, cars crashing through safe houses, cars dragged by freight trains into the paths of other freight trains. Basically, the whole Spielbergian catalog, augmented by something else the tech whiz stole, an elongated duodecahedron, the technical term they use in the film, if I heard correctly, is thingy, that fits in your palm but should be touched only with rubber gloves, and happily for David Koepp's screenplay, can do pretty much whatever is required of it at any given moment.
2: What is it?
3: You won't believe me if I told you. So I'm going to show you.
1: You can find all of this preposterous and still find it preposterously entertaining. Spielberg has accumulated a half century's worth of new cinematic tricks and a bit of worldly wisdom since he first considered how humankind might react to a close encounter. Back then, he innocently imagined scientists and aliens making music together. This time...
4: The human race cannot accept what we know.
1: He's dead set on beating back the idea that a world riven by division might shrink from contact entirely. He considers the spiritual implications.
5: Why would he make such a vast universe, yet save it only for us?
1: And the political consequences.
4: That truth will upend all established order across the entire world.
1: And the way we now process information. Spielberg pictures us at the moment of disclosure, staring not at the stars, as we did in the 70s and 80s, but at screens, cell phones, laptops, TVs.
6: We're interrupting our coverage.
1: Because they are the way we now interact with the world, including the IMAX screen you'll want to see Disclosure Day on, and he urges us to wonder along with him whether the discovery of something bigger than ourselves might allow us to look past wars and crises and maybe fix what's broken in society, in our relationship with nature, in us. Spielberg remains stubbornly optimistic about that in Disclosure Day, and also about the capacity of movies to open minds and unfreeze hearts. I'm Bob Mandela.

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1: And you're listening to All Things Considered here on Michigan Public. I'm Rebecca Hector. Coming up, we head to St. Clair Shores in southeast Michigan to learn how fuel prices are affecting boat owners. That's coming up in 15 minutes.
2: I'm Peter Sagal. 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Join us for the news quiz that comes direct from the provinces. That's Wait, Wait from NPR.
1: 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In the Michigan Public weather forecast, a very nice evening. We will have mostly clear skies and lows near 60. This is Michigan Public, and it is 5:30.
3: It's All Things Considered from NPR News. I'm Elsa Chang.
4: And I'm Mary Louise Kelly. Coming up, pop artist Bebe Rexha has a new album out.
3: She talks about the healing powers of dancing with a community of people.
5: The music shuts your brain off, and you don't want to go back to reality, as sad as that sounds, but I think it's also very human.
4: The album Dirty Blonde, after the news.
6: Live from NPR News in Culver City, California, I'm Dwayne Brown. The Trump administration has an outline for a proposal to end the war with Iran. It reportedly includes reopening the critical Strait of Hormuz and ending the U.S. blockade, which has caused energy prices to spike worldwide. Aaron David Miller has served as a negotiator and advisor to both Democratic and Republican presidents. He says until a deal is officially done, uncertainty remains.

0: CNNs. We've been here before. There's a bit of wash, rinse, and repeat here. I think by CNN's count, this is the 39th time the president, including yesterday, 39th time the president has basically put out a statement indicating we're on the cusp of an actual deal. I think it's reasonable to assume, and it is an assumption, that we are closer than ever, but ever actually has been extremely difficult to define when you're talking about Donald Trump and U.S.-Iranian negotiations.
1: Pakistan's prime minister says the U.S. and Iran have agreed to wording of a deal, but mediators on both sides are still working to finalize it. In Ohio, a group that organizes political activities for Democratic causes has been raided by the FBI. From Ohio Public Radio, Joe Ingles reports.
2: Ohio Organizing Collaborative board member Prentice Haney says FBI agents have searched premises and in some cases taken laptops and electronic devices, as well as interviewed people who work with the organization.
3: There's no reason for over 100 agents to be knocking on the doors of everyday Ohioans, demanding and accusing people of voter fraud as if it was a witch hunt and scaring them with their children, following them in their cars to school and to work. I mean, this was a full-out assault. I mean, they haven't seen anything like this since Selma.
2: Haney says the people who were contacted by the FBI were told it was related to a case of voter fraud. The FBI has been contacted for comment.
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4: And with Michigan Public News, I'm Rebecca Hector. House Speaker Matt Hall has floated the idea of a stopgap continuation budget if the legislature doesn't adopt a new budget by the July 1st deadline. That idea didn't land well with K through 12 schools, public universities, and community colleges that have fiscal years that begin July 1st. They say the delay is already affecting their planning. Jennifer Smith with the Michigan Association of School Boards says there can't be a repeat of last year when the legislature missed the July deadline.
5: People were laid off because we didn't know what budget we were going to have. Kids returned to school with programming that we're not sure we can continue. It's hard to truly support our students in a positive learning environment when we still don't even know how much money we're going to have to run that learning environment.
4: Smith says a stopgap budget does not fix that problem. Spokespeople for the Senate Democrats and Governor Gretchen Whitmer's office say there is no reason to miss the deadline. Proposed contracts for a planned Google data center in Southeast Michigan are coming under fire from the state attorney general. The facility would use far more power than what the grid can currently support. As such, the current contracts would require Google to pay for new renewable energy and storage projects, something the utility says would save its customers over $1 billion across the lifespan of the center. But State Attorney General Dana Nussel says the contracts, as written, would still leave room for Michiganders to pick up remaining costs.
6: The concern is that all of this energy infrastructure will be built, then these guys won't want these hyperscale facilities any longer. And the contracts are such that they won't be stuck paying for the entirety of it.
4: Nussel says she wants Google on the hook for higher minimum payments and tougher exit fees if the company backs out. A congressional subcommittee hearing today near Lansing looked at problems faced by veterans getting medical appointments through the VA hospital system. Many Michigan veterans live hours from their local VA medical center. Michigan Republican Congressman Tom Barrett says a new system to book appointments with non-VA medical providers is making progress in meeting the need.
7: This allows them to spend less time scheduling each appointment. It means schedulers can be more efficient, and veterans, like the ones in this room, can get their appointments faster.
4: But VA officials admit there have been problems getting non-VA medical providers to sign up for the program, resulting in further delays for veterans seeking care.
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9: It's All Things Considered from NPR News. I'm Mary Louise Kelly in Washington.
10: And I'm Elsa Chang in Culver City, California. President Trump may not have top billing at the John F. Kennedy Center for the Performing Arts much longer. Today, a federal judge denied an appeal by the center's board of trustees for a stay on the removal of Trump's name from the building. And now the Trump administration has filed for an emergency stay. NPR's Chloe Veltman joins us now with the latest on this very quickly developing situation. Hi, Chloe.
11: Hi, Elsa.
10: Hi. Okay. What is going on at the Kennedy Center right now?
11: Okay. Well, right now there's this half-built scaffolding outside the signage on the facade of the building. Workmen were still putting it together and there was a crowd of people gathered underneath waiting to see what happens when a rainstorm started. So workers stopped for now. Workmen started to build the scaffolding a few hours before U.S. District Judge Christopher Cooper said no to the Board of Trustees' appeal to stay the removal of Trump's name from the building.
10: Huh. And why did the workers do that ahead of the ruling?
11: Today was the deadline for the board, which is stacked with President Trump's allies, to appeal a ruling Cooper handed down 2 weeks ago stating that the renaming of the facility was illegal and that such a move requires approval from Congress. And until yesterday, it looked as if the Trump administration would comply. The name has already changed on the center's website and some social media channels, and the Kennedy Center's general counsel sent a memo to staff saying the president's name would come off the building too. But then at the 11th hour, the Board of Trustees abruptly changed course and filed an appeal.
10: Wait, why did they wait that long?
11: Well, I reached out to ask the Kennedy Center about the late timing, but they haven't yet responded. The motion requesting a stay on the removal of Trump's name says there's no point in removing it when they'll probably restore the president's name anyway after winning an appeal. They also say removing his name would hurt the center's fundraising and contribute to its financial decline.
10: Okay, so appeal denied. What is going on with the sign right now? Like, is Trump's name still up there as we speak?
11: Yeah, I've been monitoring live video feeds of the Kennedy Center facade. Workmen are still in the process of building the scaffolding. So as of now, the signage still says the Donald J. Trump and John F. Kennedy Memorial Center for the Performing Arts. Plus, just to be clear, Elsa, we do not yet have direct confirmation, honestly, from the Kennedy Center itself that the scaffolding is there expressly to remove Trump's name.
10: Okay, true. Let me just ask you, what can the Board of Trustees do to prevent Trump's name from being removed at this point? Anything?
11: Yeah, well, they had this option to still pursue a stay through the Court of Appeals, which, in fact, just now they did. I should mention the lawsuit was brought by Congresswoman Joyce Beatty, an ex officio member of the Board of Trustees, and Norm Eisen, one of her attorneys, just now posted to social media that the Trump administration has filed his emergency stay in the D.C. Circuit to keep his name on the Kennedy Center. Eisen says his team has filed an opposition. But, you know, he does say he told me that any further attempt to overturn the court's decision is a waste of time.
12: All it's right. No different than if a graffiti artist had climbed up on a ladder and tagged the front of the building with Donald Trump's name. It's an act of corruption and appropriation. It will not stand. Sooner or later, that name is coming off the building.
10: All right. That is NPR's Chloe Veltman. Thank you so much, Chloe.
11: You're welcome, Elsa.
9: David Hockney, one of the world's most important contemporary painters, has died at the age of 88. The British artist used electric colors to capture the world around him, something he talked about with our colleague, the late NPR correspondent Susan Stamberg, back in 2016.
13: To Hockney, looking and showing are as old as time. Some caveman picked up a rock and drew an animal on the wall.
14: And then when he'd got the animal down, the person would have grunted or something and said, I've seen something like that.
13: Is making pictures, do you think, part of the DNA of being human?
14: Yes, yes. Very young people pick up a crayon and start to draw, don't they? Very, very young people. I think the idea of making pictures is deep within us.
13: Hockney's History of Pictures book is chock full of images, a few photos, but mostly reproductions of paintings he's loved looking at over the years. He's crazy for Rembrandt, of course, and Picasso, his hero, and the late 16th century Italian painter Caravaggio.
14: Caravaggio invented Hollywood lighting.
13: Oh, my goodness. There's a woman. She's cutting a guy's head off. Judith beheading Holofernes, 1599. And look, at why do you call it Hollywood lighting?
14: Well, it is Hollywood lighting. I mean, this is lighting that's not natural.
13: No sun could shine so brightly on Judith's breast and then disappear to make such dark, velvety shadows right behind her. It's dramatic, unreal. Only movies can illuminate like that. Light, and where it comes from, is every painter's preoccupation. For David Hockney, light on water has particular fascination. What is it with you and water, David Hockney?
14: Well, water offers an interesting graphic problem, it seems to me. Say, a swimming pool, the water is transparent. How do you paint transparency? It has reflections and things.
13: A Bigger Splash, his best-known painting from 1967, shows a California swimming pool. Tan diving board angling in from the bottom right and rising from the aquamarine water, a lively white splash. Someone just dove in.
14: I spent longer on the splash than on any other thing in the painting. I spent about a week painting it because it's painted with small brushes. I mean, I didn't want to just take a brush and splash it like that. I wanted to paint it slowly, and I thought then it contradicts the splash, really.
13: Yes. Oh, yeah. Because it took you so long to what in life took a second.
14: Yes, yes.
13: When you go in a museum or a gallery, what's the first thing you look at in a painting?
14: You look at the surface, the paint itself, and then you might then see a figure. But I think, first of all, you see the surface.
13: That is really a painter's answer. You or I would look first at the pair, the face, the horse. We're not Hockney. David Hockney believes painting can change the world. In the midst of all our miseries, he says, art lets us see the world as beautiful, thrilling, mysterious.
14: Well, I do see it that way, yes, I do. Because I enjoy looking, I do. I mean, I do get a deep pleasure from looking. I can look at a little puddle on a road in Yorkshire and just have the rain falling on it and think it's marvellous. I see the world as very beautiful, yes, I do.
9: That was the painter David Hockney, who died Thursday, speaking with the late Susan Stamberg.
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4: And this is Michigan Public. I'm Rebecca Hector. In the last few months, fuel prices have soared. Between January and May of this year, Americans saw an increase of more than 50%. These prices aren't just affecting drivers on the road. Boaters are feeling the impacts, too. But for many, the joy they get from boating seems to be outweighing the increase in costs. Stateside intern Molly Anderson visited St. Clair Shores in southeast Michigan to learn what it takes to fill up a boat these days and brings us this story.
15: It's a sunny Monday afternoon at Emerald City Harbor Marina in St. Clair Shores, Michigan.
16: Really? It's pretty bad.
15: I'm at Mark's Fuel Dock, tucked between the channels. A boat pulls up to the dock with two regulars on board.
17: Mark, give me 10 gallons.
18: All right.
17: That's it.
15: That's Bill Perillo. He's been boating for more than 30 years. But this season, he's seen fewer boats on the lake.
17: These boats, they don't leave the dock very much anymore because of these gas prices.
15: Today, he's filling up his Sea Ray 340 Sundancer, which he's had since 1999.
17: How much is gas on the water right now?
19: Right now, it's $6.99, but okay, so other fuel ducts are 50 cents a gallon cheaper, but it's self-serve.
15: That's Mark Conley. He's owned this fuel dock for 18 years.
19: So it's kind of a dangerous thing, fueling boats. So it's good to have attendants that took the test and are knowledgeable when they get on your boat.
15: Most boats require ethanol-free fuel, making it different from and more expensive than the gas most people put in their cars. The cost of diesel fuel, which is used by many recreational vehicles, has increased by nearly 60% in the Midwest since last June, according to the U.S. Energy Information Administration.
19: And discount fuel too much, man. You can't do it.
15: These days, customer Bill Perillo says he's budgeting around $800 to fill up his boat's entire tank.
17: I used to fill up a 26-foot cruiser, fill up a 100-gallon gas tank for right around $150. You can still get deals on gas, but they're few and far between. You don't see them.
15: Michigan ranks third in the country for the number of registered watercrafts. That's about 800,000 vessels on the water on any given day, according to data from the state. But the increase in fuel prices, coupled with this year's slow start to summer, might be keeping some out of the water. Here's Perillo again.
17: Normally, this boat is in the water before tax day, April 15th. You just saw me put it in today, almost 2 months later. Cold weather, rain, whatever you want to call it. Okay, it hampered the season right off the bat.
15: And fuel dock owner Mark Conley says he's feeling the pinch.
19: So we're like a month behind, so we got a lot of catching up to do.
15: But Conley says he's confident regulars like Perillo will continue to come back despite the increase in the price of fuel.
19: I know this is a retail job, but 95% of your clientele, you know, your customers, they're like family.
15: And that's in part because the cost of owning a boat is already high, according to University of Michigan Associate Professor Scott Rick.
20: You know, if you already have the boat, then it might be quite economically sensible to just fuel it up and go have fun.
15: Rick researches the psychology behind why and how people spend their money. He says there are ways business owners can keep customers from thinking about the rising cost of fuel.
20: If I'm a retailer, I want to make sure you're not focused on the price at all. I want to make it frictionless. I want to make it invisible.
15: And that's exactly what Mike Lefevre is trying to do. He owns Mike's on the Water, an East Coast-style restaurant and bar located right on Lake St. Clair.
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15: Unlike other restaurants, his business allows boaters to just pull up, dock, and order without having to step off their boat. Like Conley, Lefevre is also not too worried about fuel prices. He says Michiganders will do whatever it takes to enjoy the summer months.
21: We know what gas prices are, and they'll make a point to get out and have fun.
15: And for fuel dock owner Mark Conley, his natural banter with his customers shifts their focus away from the price and onto their neighborly relationship.
17: 10 gallons per side.
22: Only on one side. Only on
17: right there.
15: For now, boaters like Bill are saving on fuel by keeping each other close.
17: We always figure out something. You know, we've got a lot of people on the dock, and rather than showing off and we all take our boats out to like Muscamood Bay or to Browns or whatever, we'll all pile on one boat.
15: But ultimately, they say getting out on the water is worth the price. For Michigan Public, I'm Molly Anderson.
4: 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Coming up, President Trump has planned for UFC matches to be held Sunday in honor of the nation's 250th birthday. Critics note the optics of the event.
23: In addition to just how big it is and how much space it's taking in his presidency at a moment, the nation's in the middle of a war.
4: But the White House says there's precedence for such projects. We will have more on that in 20 minutes. 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It's 5:50.
9: From NPR News, this is All Things Considered. I'm Mary Louise Kelly.
10: And I'm Elsa Chang. Even if you have never heard of Bebe Rexha, you've likely heard the songs that she's written. She's written for the likes of Eminem.
24: I'm just relaying what the voice in my head saying. Don't shoot the messenger. I'm just friends with the monster.
10: Selena Gomez. Walk like a champion, talk like a champion. And Tinashe. All in the front, all in the back, just like that, like that. Even though she found success while making music for other artists, Rexha struggled to get her own spotlight to shine as brightly.
0: I play shows or have people that I meet and they don't recognize my face. When I play them my songs, they're like, oh my gosh, I know so much of your catalog.
10: Rexha has been described as a pop chameleon, and that has never been more apparent than it is on her new album, Dirty Blonde. It blends EDM, pop, and country, just to name a few genres.
0: I think a lot of times the limits that we build are in our heads. So for me, it's more of a freeing thing.
10: Our colleague Juana Summers spoke with Rexha just before the album dropped.
1: This album is so fun. As I was listening to it, I was thinking, like, this is the perfect soundtrack for a messy girl summer. Was that the kind of vibe that you were going for?
0: Dang. Not really, but you know what? I'll take it. I think what's very freeing about this project is I allowed myself to do all the things without judging myself. And I'm like kind of doing everything. I wrote with Hit-Boy.
1: Yeah.
0: And I did a country song and I played it for Billy Ray Cyrus recently. Halfway through the door and I can barely stand. Last thing I want to do is fight with my man. And then I have the dance stuff that Chris Lake has worked on for me and DJ Snake. So I'm kind of like just touching all the parts, but like usually in the past I would feel a little insecure about it because I'm like, oh, I should stick to one sound and one lane.
1: One of the things that I think fans love about your music is that you play with pop, EDM, hip-hop, country. You don't seem to limit yourself. How did you get more confident in really blurring the lines and playing with so many genres?
0: I honestly, okay, let me keep this simple. I get bored. I get really bored. I think this album has been more so about stripping back all the things that I've learned about a traditional pop artist, a traditional rollout, and kind of accepting that I want to go my own way. Because if you told me I had to eat pizza every day, I mean, I love pizza. But for the rest of my life, I would be like, I can't do this.
1: Oh, for sure. I want to ask you about the song New Religion. It samples Insomnia from the group Faithless. What did that sample bring to this song and why did you want to work it in?
0: I started writing and I knew that I wanted to write a song called New Religion because I was going through a tough time with the major label system, with relationships, with a lot of the areas of my life. And I wanted to write a song about, like, when you are having a hard time with faith because you're like, why are all these things happening? Like, I don't feel like I'm being heard, like, help me. So I kind of went back to finding a safe space within music. And I know it sounds corny, but it's like I was going out to a lot of clubs and dancing and just being in the mix in Europe because I was never that girl growing up. And it just felt, I don't know, always felt spiritual to me. Mm-hmm. Even though there might have been some drinks in my system, it was healing in a sense. Found the music, my new religion. And we had worked on an almost finished dance album. And somewhere in between all of this, I started writing songs like I Like You Better Than Me. I like you better than me. I wish that I could fit in those size 2 jeans. And I said, okay, I can't believe that I was able to be vulnerable. Because for a long time, I was very shut off. And I started writing more vulnerable songs. Was it like inside your
1: Earlier this year, you split with Warner Records and partnered with Empire. I wonder what that's meant for your creative process and whether there are things that you can do now with Empire that you couldn't before.
0: Well, being with Empire now, I finally feel like I'm understood, I'm celebrated. And that does something to you, like, as a person. I finally feel understood, you know, not misunderstood. And when you have somebody that believes in you like that and such a transparent team, you feel more confident. It's been really fun, just like all the visuals and stuff.
1: Yeah.
0: And, like, it's nice because, like, I'm working on my tour now and, like, I just feel like I can try different things and have more fun.
1: Can we talk about the visuals? Because Dirty Blonde is a visual album. What goes into that choice? What kind of aesthetic are you going for?
0: If you look at Chica Chica, Chica Chica, my thing is, like, I started feeling very inspired by, like, classic beauties like Marilyn, the way Madonna did it. But then like mixing it with Edge. And I was like, what would Marilyn Monroe be like if she was born in Brooklyn like me, raised in Staten Island around all the Italian girls, was Albanian. Take my number, 347, you know that. Liked having fun, was a little bit more street and on the edge. And that's kind of been my approach. Show me yours, I'll show you mine. I always feel like I didn't fit the mold in terms of like both my parents are from Albania. My dad's an immigrant. Like my dad was like, when I was growing up in New York, everybody had these nice backyards and my dad was growing, because he grew up as a with a farmer dad, growing tomatoes in the backyard in New York City. And I'm like, oh my God, we had like, you know, it was just, so for me, I think being able to incorporate that Albanian was really important for me.
2: I can't talk to you without asking you about the song Sad Girls, which you've described as an anthem for anyone who's ever been on a dance floor with a broken heart and refused to let it win. Very relatable, first of all. Tell us about the song. Was there an experience that sparked it?
0: Yeah. A lot of these songs are about my heartbreak. It's about getting broken up with, you know? Yeah, I was never like a party girl. And then I started, like, to be honest with you, partying like in my 30s now. Because I wanted that experience. I want to go where the people go. I want to feel the energy. I want to get sweaty. I want to get sticky. I want to hear what you're listening to. I want to be in the culture. And what I think what I liked about it was I felt like I could express myself. And then I felt like I could spend 4 hours just like shutting my brain off, listening to music, dancing with strangers.
2: It's
0: like,
2: the best. It's the best.
0: Like, I remember meeting a couple because I like, there was a guy and I was like, oh my God, you're so cute. And he was like, sorry, babes, I'm gay. And I was like, oh, this makes sense. Let's dance. So like, I would make all these friends on the dance floor that I never have seen before and then never spoke to again after we had the best night of our lives, you know? And I think for Sad Girls, it was kind of like I was still going through my breakup internally and going out in these places and just being in the mix. I feel like I was in the culture and it was it's a very different environment. I guess Sad Girls is like, you don't want the night to end. You're feeling good. The music shuts your brain off. And you don't want to go back to reality, as sad as that sounds. But I think it's also very human.
2: We've been speaking with Bebe Rexha. Her new album is Dirty Blonde. Thank you so much.
0: Thank you. I could have sworn I saw you here, but when I looked away, you disappeared. Maybe it's the flashing lights. Rogers miss you too much tonight, and I'm not ready for the...
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23: in addition to just how big it is and how much space it's literally and symbolically taking in his presidency, the nation's in the middle of a war.
9: President Trump is gearing up to host a UFC fight on the White House lawn on his birthday this weekend.
10: For Friday, June 12th, this is All Things Considered from NPR News.
9: I'm Mary Louise Kelly.
10: And I'm Elsa Chang. Ahead this hour, what should we know about Todd Blanche?
9: For starters, he is Trump's former personal lawyer, now officially the nominee for Attorney General.
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10: And the unlikely friendship between a Harvard psychiatrist and a civil rights icon.
9: Ruby Bridges remembers her last visit with Robert Coles.
6: 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And he said, you think so? And I said, you did a really good thing.
10: Those stories after this news.
7: Live from NPR News in Washington, I'm Ryland Barton. A senior Trump administration official says the agreement to end the Iran war is not 100% there, but it could be finalized in the coming days. NPR's Deepa Shivaram reports President Trump has gone back and forth over reigniting attacks on Tehran and moving toward a peace deal.
12: The official, who was not authorized to speak publicly, says the U.S. and Iran are about 80 to 85% of the way to an agreement, but nothing is finalized. It comes after days of back and forth from Trump, who relaunched attacks on Iran this week after saying a peace deal would come within 2 to 3 days. The U.S. official says the deal would reopen the Strait of Hormuz and end the blockade there, and it would end Iran's nuclear program and work on a performance-based model with incentives for Iran. The official says they expect U.S. allies, including Israel, to get on board with the peace agreement. Iran's foreign minister posted on social media saying an agreement has, quote, never been closer. Deepa Shivaram, NPR News, the White House.
7: The Justice Department cleared the way today for the proposed $110 billion merger of Paramount and Warner Brothers Discovery. The Trump administration says it found no threat to competition or consumers of film, broadcast television, or streaming. The merger would unite Paramount, owner of CBS, with the much larger Warner, which includes HBO and CNN. Several states, including California, have raised antitrust concerns. The European Union is investigating as well. President Trump's name is being removed from the Kennedy Center in Washington, D.C. today. A judge denied a request to pause in order to take his name off the Performing Arts Institution, which serves as a living memorial to John F. Kennedy. Meanwhile, the Washington National Opera has filed a lawsuit alleging the Kennedy Center owes the orchestra more than $17 million in donations. NPR's Isabella Gomez Sarmiento reports.
24: The WNO's lawsuit accuses the Kennedy Center of wrongfully withholding several years' worth of donations and contributions. The Opera and Performing Arts Center ended their long-term affiliation earlier this year. In the complaint, the WNO states that the opera's funds were managed by the Kennedy Center, but that they were supposed to remain two separate legal entities. The opera claims it has been trying to collect the funds for over 5 months to no avail. In a statement shared with NPR, the Kennedy Center says the opera had a deficit. It calls the lawsuit meritless and says it plans to pursue a countersuit. Isabella Gomez Sarmiento, NPR News.
7: Shares of SpaceX soared 19% in its Wall Street debut today, making CEO Elon Musk the first ever trillionaire. The shares opened at $150 and kept rising. Forbes is now estimating Musk's net worth at $1.1 trillion. Musk says the company is going public because it needs money to fund its ambitions of putting satellites and data centers in space and eventually establishing a colony on Mars. This is NPR News.
4: With Michigan Public News, I'm Rebecca Hector. Michigan's attorney general is suggesting edits to the proposed utility contracts for a planned Google data center in Metro Detroit. The contracts would require Google to pay for at least 80% of the max energy it could use for 15 years at minimum. But Michigan Attorney General Dana Nessel says that's not enough to stop residents from holding the bill for remaining costs, especially since the contract is set to run for 20 years.
25: There's a maximum amount that is set in the event that this facility becomes obsolete or it's no longer profitable. And we think it should cover the entirety of the costs, not just a percentage of that cost.
4: DTE Energy would serve the Van Buren Township Data Center. It says its other customers would benefit from Google paying to build out the power grid for its project. The head of Michigan's Department of Corrections has released summary findings that downplay prisoners' concerns about toxic mold at the Huron Valley Women's Prison. Corrections Department Director Heidi Washington outlined several steps her department has taken to improve conditions at the prison in Washtenaw County. The single-page report says a mold assessment showed normal fungal conditions at Huron Valley, which houses about 1,800 women prisoners. Three women have died suddenly at the prison in the last month. Investigations into what caused those deaths are still underway. A bill in the Michigan House would roll back the state's youth work permit system. The bill would replace a centralized system to check young workers' ages and eligibility to work and instead put that responsibility on individual employers. The legislation would also curtail the state's ability to revoke a work permit if a child under 16 is not in good academic standing. Ann Kunin is with the Michigan League for Public Policy. It opposes the bills.
11: It could put children in difficult situations where maybe they're trying to please both their school but also their employer, and potentially it could put them in exploitative work.
4: The bill's sponsor did not respond to a request for comment. This is Michigan Public News.
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10: 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I'm Elsa Chang in Culver City, California.
9: And I'm Mary Louise Kelly in Washington. On Sunday night, the White House South Lawn will host a series of UFC fights as part of America's 250th anniversary celebrations. Sunday also happens to be President Trump's 80th birthday. The event is another in a series of passion projects taking up the president's attention while the war with Iran continues. NPR's Daniel Kurtzleben reports.
14: Trump announced the fights at a rally in Des Moines almost a year ago.
16: We're going to have a UFC fight, think of this, on the grounds of the White House.
14: So now there is a UFC arena at the White House. And tied to the anniversary, other planned events include a rally on the National Mall and an IndyCar race in the streets of D.C. And then there are the building projects. At official events, whether it's bill signings or announcements, Trump has taken to going on tangents about the reflecting pool and a pedestrian bridge he wants to build near the Lincoln Memorial. At a farmer roundtable in Wisconsin, he told the machine shed full of attendees about fountains.
16: Not one fountain in Washington worked. Out of the 22 fountains, they're all looking beautiful, just like the one I showed you.
14: Plus, he has knocked down the White House East Wing to build a ballroom and an underground military complex. And he's planning a massive arch near Arlington National Cemetery. The White House has defended many of these actions by pointing to past presidents' projects. And that's true to an extent, says Princeton professor of history Julian Zelzer.
18: You can find bits and pieces of what President Trump has done that are done very differently and with different purposes.
14: He points to boxing matches held by President Theodore Roosevelt and Truman's heavy White House renovations when the White House needed structural repairs. But all of Trump's side projects happen as the U.S. is at war with Iran, inflation has passed 4%, and his approval has sunk. Russia's war in Ukraine, which Trump once vowed to end, rages on, and he has mostly stopped talking about a health care overhaul, all of which casts this weekend's fights in a different light.
18: In addition to just how big it is and how much space it's literally and symbolically taking in his presidency at a moment the nation's in the middle of a war, it also raises all these conflict of interest questions, which are also different than having a boxing match in the White House.
14: A watchdog group has filed a lawsuit attempting to halt the fight, noting the money that UFC stands to make off the event, and that Trump owns up to $50,000 of stock in the company that owns UFC. The DOJ has responded, saying in part it would be too disruptive to halt an event a year in the making, and noting past presidents' White House events. White House spokesperson Davis Engel insisted to NPR there are no conflicts of interest and added that Trump's assets are in a trust managed by his children. Speaking to NPR recently, the UFC CEO Dana White, who introduced Trump at the 2024 Republican National Convention, insisted Sunday's event is purely about America's birthday, not Trump's birthday. He added, though, that UFC fights do reflect Trump's personality.
19: The will to win, the will to overcome, the will to, he has
15: every ounce of that plus some, even at 80 years old.
14: Second-term presidents think about their legacies, and there is a sense in all of this that Trump is thinking about his. In the case of Sunday's fights, he will be doing so with an organization he has a long history with. And Trump knows the sport. In 2023, he did an extended interview on the UFC Unfiltered podcast, where he riffed on what happens as fighters age.
16: As you get older, it's not that you can't do it. I think you're physically the same. Maybe in some ways you're stronger and better, but you don't have that same motivation to do it.
14: Trump supporters have long said they see him as a fighter. And on the cusp of his 80th birthday, as he navigates the end of his presidency, he may also be showing what does and doesn't motivate him. Danielle Kurtzleben, NPR News.
10: Tonight, here in Los Angeles, the U.S. men's national soccer team plays its first game of the FIFA World Cup. This match is some 8 years in the making, as a so-called golden generation of American players has finally reached its prime, just in time for the U.S. to co-host the World Cup. NPR's Becky Sullivan has their story.
17: In one sense, this U.S. team's run at the World Cup will begin when the squad of 26, arguably the most talented team the U.S. has ever fielded, walks out onto the pitch in their red and white striped jerseys to take on Paraguay. But in another sense, the path to this point began years ago.
19: Trinidad and Tobago with a 2-1 lead over the United States.
17: When the U.S. had to put the pieces back together after hitting rock bottom. Heard here on BN Sports.
19: And the United States eliminated. Missing out on the World Cup for the first time since 1986. Unbelievable.
17: In international soccer, the U.S. has always played second fiddle to powerhouses from Europe and South America. Yet it had seemed the team was on the up and up through the 2000s and early 2010s. But by 2017, the U.S. national team was leaning too hard on an aging generation of players like Clint Dempsey and Tim Howard, who were in their mid to late 30s by then. It all finally fell apart in that must-have qualifier in Trinidad.
20: It was all very surreal. In the game, you're hoping to just find a goal from somewhere. You just think the miracles will happen. Something will happen. And it didn't.
17: Howard was the goalkeeper for that miserable game. Last year on his podcast, Unfiltered Soccer, he recalled just how low that moment was.
20: Nothing, literally nothing was said in the dressing room. Nothing was said on the team bus. Go back to the hotel, went downstairs to a team meal. Like, I mean, you want to talk about The Walking Dead. It was, there were just people, no one spoke.
17: Only one guy who's still on the team played in that game, Christian Pulisic. He was America's boy wonder then. Had just turned 19 and scored the Americans' only goal. No one could blame him. But for basically everyone else, the criticism began at once.
21: This is an utter embarrassment with the amount of money in the sport. You don't
22: they failed themselves, they failed the sport, and they failed their country.
26: U.S. soccer just has to make certain now that this never happens again.
17: The head coach resigned a few days later, and within a year, the rest of U.S. soccer's leadership would turn over. It was a dark, dark time for U.S. soccer. Yet soon, there was a reason to have a little hope.
27: So we have a winner for the 2026 FIFA World Cup.
17: In July the next year, FIFA awarded the right to host the 26 World Cup to a three-way bid from North America.
27: Canada, Mexico, and USA have been selected by the FIFA Congress to host the 2026.
17: That moment, an eight-year clock started ticking. A World Cup here at home was a golden opportunity, not just to play well on the field as host nations often do, but with so much attention, they could give the game of soccer a huge boost and lay a foundation for generations to come. In other words, the stakes couldn't be higher. So they brought in a new head coach, a former national team player named Greg Berhalter, who said on day one that he planned to give a new generation of players a chance.
28: It's important for players to be performing. It's important for them to grow through games, and that's going to be an important aspect of how we're picking teams, of which guys are contributing.
17: Soon, the budding star Pulisic was surrounded by other promising young players. There was the spark plug midfielder Tyler Adams, raised by a single mom in New York, who made himself known quickly, as heard here on Fox.
29: U.S. and Adams has got a chance here and scores! Tyler Adams! U.S. 1-0!
17: There's Weston McKinney, the son of an Air Force officer who grew up playing soccer in Germany while his dad was stationed there, and an electric left back Anthony Robinson, the England-born son of a U.S. immigrant who played college ball at Duke. Together, they and others were hailed as a golden generation, but they needed time to learn on the job.
30: The beginning was not easy when we made certain choices and, you know, bringing the young guys in.
17: This is Ernie Stewart, who took over as GM of the national team, then sporting director for all of U.S. soccer in those years. There were some lumps, for sure, he said. The team won only 3 games in 2018 and lost some ugly ones at times. But Stewart said it was all part of the process.
0: The near future was the World Cup in 22 and wanting to perform there as well. But also realizing that 4 years later, it's going to be in your own country once again. And these guys being at the peak of their, you know, when they were 27 years old is, yeah, you have the experiences and hopefully that can come together and do some damage.
17: In 2022, the Americans were the second youngest team at the entire World Cup. A win over Iran and draws with England and Wales saw them advance to the knockout round, where they lost to the Netherlands. It was a big, big learning experience, Tyler Adams said this week.
1: Those are games and experiences that you need because I don't want to say it was a wake-up call, but we didn't know really what to expect, how to manage the game, how to deal with certain scenarios. Whereas now I feel a lot more comfortable with our identity and our own skin to be prepared for that.
17: Now, for the first time, a U.S. World Cup squad is full of players who have key roles on teams in Europe's top leagues. Adams, Robinson, and the young star defender Chris Richards all play in the English Premier League. McKennie and Pulisic play in Italy. Other guys play in France or Spain or Germany. All of them facing off week in and week out against other top international talent. But what is truly irreplaceable, McKennie says, is the bond that only comes from having grown up together.
2: One has a comfortability with each other, a freedom to be themselves, to be who they are. And whenever you have that comfortability level with the players next to you, you can be completely honest with them and you can hold them accountable and understand who they are.
17: Over the past few months, that chemistry has shown in friendlies against some of the world's best teams, Belgium, Senegal, and Germany, broadcast on TNT.
19: Robertson's ball to McKennie! It's Christian Pulisic around the keeper! It's Pulisic with a goal! Oh my word, what a strike from Anthony Robinson!
17: Berhalter hasn't been their coach for a couple years now. He was replaced back in 2024 with Mauricio Pochettino, who's leading the Americans through the World Cup. But last week, Berhalter said, watching this group of guys reach this moment has been a joy.
3: When I got them, they were young. They were babies. And they were just learning what it takes to be a professional athlete. And now when I see them, they're men. And, you know, they have kids and they're adults. And they know exactly what it means to maintain themselves as professionals. And it's an amazing thing to see.
17: Now the opportunity, the stage, the stakes aren't lost on them. And they are ready for this moment, says Tyler Adams.
1: Like to inspire people to show that American players are at the level of the rest of the world. Let's show everyone what we're capable of doing.
17: That moment finally comes tonight for the U.S. men's national team when they take on Paraguay. Becky Sullivan, NPR News, Los Angeles.
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4: All Things Considered is on Michigan Public. Good evening. I'm Rebecca Hector. For the second month in a row, wages aren't keeping up with inflation. We'll have a look at what that means for consumer behavior and the rest of the week's economic news. That's on Marketplace, coming up in 10 minutes.
5: Australian actress Samara Weaving is known as a scream queen, with roles in horror movies like Ready or Not and The Babysitter.
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4: Weekend Edition is tomorrow morning from 8 to 10 with Michigan Public's Christopher Johnson. In today's headlines, a judge has denied a request from the Kennedy Center to pause a ruling ordering President Trump's name removed from the building. U.S. District Judge Christopher Cooper ruled last month that Trump's name was illegally added to the iconic Washington Performing Arts Facility. Shares of SpaceX soared 24% in their Wall Street debut, making the rocket maker's founder and CEO Elon Musk the first ever trillionaire. The shares opened at $150 and reached $168 around 2:20 this afternoon. And under growing pressure, Michigan's Department of Corrections outlines, quote, several deliberate steps in recent weeks to improve conditions at the state's only prison for women. You can find more on that story and more of the day's news at MichiganPublic.org. 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In Michigan public weather this evening, mostly clear skies, overnight lows near 60. Tomorrow, mostly sunny, warming up again with highs from the low to mid 80s. 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
10: 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I'm Elsa Chang.
9: And I'm Mary Louise Kelly. This next conversation is about the intersection of two remarkable lives. The first is Robert Coles, child psychiatrist, Harvard professor, Pulitzer Prize winner. The other is Ruby Bridges, civil rights activist and author. But back in 1960, she was a little girl, 6 years old, who became the first black child to desegregate the all-white William France Elementary School in New Orleans. Well, Robert Coles, who studied the emotional effects of desegregation, was there as federal marshals worked to escort her inside through a mob of white people.
8: 200 people waiting at 8:30 in the morning to tell her they were going to kill her. What would you expect? You'd expect that a child going through that would pretty soon start developing symptoms and be in trouble.
9: From that moment, Coles was on a mission.
8: I thought to myself, I would like to know that child. I'd like to know what's happening to her.
9: Robert Coles spent the rest of that year talking with and writing about Ruby. He died on June 4th at the age of 97, so we have called Ruby Bridges to remember him and remember a relationship that changed both their lives. Ruby Bridges, welcome. It is so good to speak with you again.
11: Oh, thank you so much, Mary Louise. It's my pleasure.
9: What do you remember about the first time you met Robert Coles?
11: It was just a little eerie, just listening to his voice just then. You know, being 6 years old, I had no idea that he was a psychiatrist.
9: Yeah.
11: And he would come over to visit.
9: At your house?
11: At my house. But we spent the majority of the time together, he and I. We would sit at the kitchen table and I was always excited about seeing him. He would bring gifts, which were crayons and drawing paper. And that's pretty much how we communicated. We would sit at the kitchen table. He would ask me questions and ask me to draw things for him. And I saw him as a friend and was excited about his visit.
9: I'm picturing y'all sitting at that kitchen table, drawing pictures back and forth. It sounds he was clearly learning from you, and you were learning from him.
11: I grew up in a family, African-American family, where pretty much in the 60s you were seen but not heard. So I had no idea what was happening around me at the time. It was very different from what I was accustomed to because I'd gone to kindergarten at an all-black school where everyone looked like me and had a great time, and now I found myself in a new school that emptied out the day that I arrived. So Dr. Coles would come and visit, and he did that for 3 years. So I saw him up until I was about 9 years old.
9: Yeah. He went on to write a series of books, Children of Crisis, won the Pulitzer Prize for it. The first book in the series was your story, Ruby Bridges. What was it like to grow up and read his account of your experiences?
11: It helped me to understand, because the truth of the matter is that after that year was over, pretty much school was normal. The kids that had left the year before, some of them returned. There were black and white kids together.
9: Mm-hmm.
11: So that second year was harder for me than the first. I felt like I was, you know, maybe I dreamed everything, that it didn't happen at all. So I believe having Dr. Coles there to ask me questions and discuss certain issues really helped me, even though I didn't realize it at the time.
9: That's so interesting. Yeah, it was almost as though you were learning new things about your own story through reading about his account years later. Yeah. So I last interviewed you about your children's book, I Am Ruby Bridges. And I know you make a habit of visiting schools and talking with kids and helping them understand your history, which, of course, is also our history as a nation. As I was thinking about this conversation, I was thinking how powerful that is, flipping the roles. Today, you are the famous teacher sharing what you have learned with a new generation that's come up behind you.
11: I have to say it's been an amazing journey, and I often feel like I have one foot in the past, one in the present, and I'm still trying to figure things out, and here we are today. Seems as if we're reliving history all over again, yeah. Fighting for the same rights that we did back in the 60s. It's very confusing for me, so I can only imagine what it must be like for kids today.
9: The six-year-olds out there now.
11: Trying to navigate through all of the confusion in this country and what's happening. I often wonder, you know, is there a Dr. Coles for them? But you're right. So much of what he did shaped my life. And that wasn't something that I realized until later on in life.
9: When was the last time you saw Robert Coles?
11: I had an opportunity to visit with him about a month ago. His son and I, who are very

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1: Bridges, don't you? In New Orleans. And this huge smile came over his face, and he said, "New Orleans." He said, "A streetcar named Desire and Camellia Grill." Camellia Grill was one of his favorite places to go. So I knew that he connected at that moment. And then he started to talk about his time there.
2: Yeah.
1: He went back to 1960 and he said, "My wife, Jane, said that I should help that little girl. I should talk to those kids." And he said, "And I did." And I said, "Yes, you did." And I said, "You did a really good thing, and you've had an amazing life." And he said, "You think so?" And I said, "You did a really good thing." He said, "Yes, it was a good thing." So he went right back to 1960. He remembered it.
2: That gives me goosebumps. It's beautiful.
1: Yes, it was amazing. And he kind of leaned back and he said, "Thank you." And he lifted my hand and kissed my hand, kissed the back of my hand.
2: Ruby Bridges is an activist, author, and founder of the Ruby Bridges Foundation. She's remembering her friend, Dr. Robert Coles, who died last week. Ruby Bridges, thank you.
1: Thank you so much, Mary Louise. It's been great to be able to walk back in time and think about what he meant to me and evidently what I meant to him. I appreciate the opportunity.
2: It's NPR News. And this is Michigan Public. I'm Rebecca Hector. Marketplace is next.
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7: In New York, I'm Kristen Schwab, in for Kai Rizdahl. It's Friday, June 12th, and it's good to be here with you. It's been another week of not really knowing where the war is heading, which means it's been another week of not really knowing where the economy is heading. But as we always do on Fridays, we're going to take some time to try and sort it all out. Catherine Rampell is at MS Now in the Bulwark. Courtney Brown is at Axios. Hey, guys.
8: Hey, happy weekend.
9: Hey.

0: Happy weekend. Before we get to that, though, let's start here. Catherine, we've got a Fed meeting next week, and it's notably Kevin Warsh's first as the new Fed chair. Do you have any predictions on what'll happen?
1: Oof. You know, he has his work cut out for him because he clearly got the job, at least in part, because Donald Trump was expecting him to cut interest rates. Certainly, the president said that that was going to be a litmus test before he had chosen Mr. Warsh, the new chair. And now it is becoming increasingly difficult for Kevin Warsh to deliver on that promise or at least expectation, given where we have seen the recent set of inflation prints with CPI and PPI, among others, much hotter than the Fed would like, even when you strip out things like energy, which is, you know, which is obviously driving a lot of the growth. And if you look at where markets are expecting things to go, markets are not expecting any rate cuts in the near or even medium term. Instead, the first move, the first change from current levels that they expect would be probably at the end of the year, and that would be a rate hike. So I think Kevin Warsh's real challenge is how does he manage expectations? He has talked in the past about how he doesn't think that there should be as much forward guidance coming from the Fed for the markets, but how is he going to manage expectations for the White House? That's a much bigger challenge.
0: Yeah. Courtney, so we might not see any movement next week, but I am wondering what you'll be paying close attention to get an understanding of how Warsh may handle the economy.
2: I'm so curious how he's going to interact with the reporters in the room. You might remember a small moment from his confirmation hearing that he kind of suggested he wasn't so into doing these press conferences after every Fed meeting, which that is a tradition that Powell started. So in the broadest sense, you know, how much color is he going to give us? Just like Catherine was saying, there is almost like a mini revolt underway at the Fed. We saw at the last Fed press conference, a group of Fed presidents say, I'm going to dissent. I want the policy language to be more even-handed. Because right now, as it is, the policy language suggests that the next move could be a rate cut. And as Catherine was saying, Fed officials don't necessarily agree that will be the case, right? So, you know, what happens to that language? Does it get changed? And when, you know, when Fed Chair Warsh approaches the group of reporters, is he going to take us inside the meeting in a way that maybe Powell did? Will he tell us about some of the conversation in the room? And, you know, not to get too meta, but will he continue doing these press conferences? That's one question I have.
0: Catherine, you know, you referenced the producer price index that came in this week that was hot and the consumer price index, mostly because of rising energy costs. I'm wondering if you think the Fed thinks this is just a one-time spike, and maybe different question, if you think it's a one-time spike.
1: That's really the gazillion-dollar question, right? Historically, the Fed has said that they would look through what happens with energy prices. I mean, that's the reason why they focus on so-called core inflation, because energy prices are very volatile, as are food prices. This time around, you could imagine that it may not be worth so-called, you know, the look-through, in the sense that it could be a very sustained increase in energy prices, and energy prices feed through to the costs of other goods. So we'll place upward pressure on lots of other things consumers buy. There's also the potential interaction between what's happened with tariffs raising costs, raising prices, and the Iran war, you know, Strait of Hormuz, energy shock, other commodity shock. Kind of be creating this 1-2 punch that could potentially dislocate or unanchor expectations. And that's really what the Fed is hoping to avoid. That's the real way that this could, you know, feed into trend inflation, is if everybody looks around and says, well, you know what, I'm really worried that my suppliers are going to raise prices. I might as well preemptively raise my own prices. Or I'm really worried that my employees are going to demand higher wages. Therefore, I'm going to raise prices. And it can all feed on itself. So that's really the longer term concern. If this were just a one-time shock and the shock eventually reverses itself and you don't have all of that other, you know, psychology working its way through the markets, then sure, the Fed should just ignore it and go on its way without potentially contemplating rate hikes. But we saw the ECB this week decide that they were concerned enough about rising prices, again, largely linked to these disruptions from the war, that they were going to raise their own interest rates. And so the real question is presumably when other central banks, including the Federal Reserve, may follow suit for similar reasons.
0: You know, something different about this spike in inflation, Courtney, that you wrote about this week, is that rising prices are actually outpacing wages, which is the opposite of what happened during the pandemic. How important, Courtney, do you think that bullet point is, and what does it tell us about inflation?
2: I think it helps explain, right, why consumers are so, they feel so, you know, pained by what's going on. Not only are, you know, prices at the pump, you know, rising really quickly, and that's a very salient price in the economy that consumers will feel immediately because of the war. You know, overall inflation is outpacing whatever gains they're getting in their paycheck. So in real terms, they're essentially getting a pay cut. And there's a bunch of different ways to measure wage growth. But if you look at average hourly earnings, which comes out in the jobs report, and you compare it to CPI, I mean, yeah, there's a big gulf opening up. We had some reporting this week that showed that when you look at real wage growth since President Trump took office, they've essentially, all of the gains that we've seen have essentially been wiped out. So in the span of 4 months, wiping out a year plus of wage gains. And that's really meaningful, not only because of the pain that consumers are feeling, but because, you know, this wage measure we're talking about, this is the one that the Trump administration this time last year was touting as a sign that their agenda was working. And so now that the opposite is the case, you got to ask if there are questions inside the White House worrying about what the consumer impact will be. Do they pull back on spending, things of that nature?
0: We will find out. Courtney Brown is at Axios. Catherine Rampell is at MS Now and The Bulwark. Thanks, you two, and have a good weekend.
1: Thanks,
2: thank you.
0: Wall Street Today, SpaceX, maybe a deal with Iran. What's not to love? We'll have the details when we do the numbers.

0: As if you haven't already heard, SpaceX went public today. Shares started at an offering price of $135 and closed at just above $161. Anyone can now own a piece of Elon Musk's rocket company, but not everyone can sell their shares yet. Marketplace's Sabri Benishore has more on why early investors, the ones who stand to make the most, are locked out of cashing out, at least for now.
1: The people who bought stock in SpaceX today are not the only ones who own a piece of that company. Not even close. There's a whole long line of people who got there first.
2: People who had the stock before it was public.
1: Lise Beyer is founder of IPO advisory firm Class 5 Group. So like Elon Musk, obviously, owned shares of the company before anyone else did. He actually owns 42% of all SpaceX shares. There's also venture capital firms, early investors, also employees get shares as part of their pay.
2: There are an awful lot of early investors in SpaceX who have made unimaginable returns in short periods of time.
1: A lot of them would probably love to sell on day one of trading to make a lot of money. That would look really bad.
3: Say management is selling the shares. That's not cool. Don't they believe in the company, right?
1: John Pennett is a partner at consulting firm Eisner Amper. Not only would it freak out new investors to see the old investors and higher ups suddenly selling, it would also just take some of the air out of the whole entire IPO.
3: Everybody starts to sell. Which then starts putting a lot of downward pressure on the stock price.
1: Not to mention, insiders selling their shares on day one would kind of invite insider trading. Jay Ritter is director of the IPO initiative at the University of Florida.
4: When a company is going public, insiders in particular typically have some information that outside investors might not be aware of.
1: So for all of these reasons, the OG investors are contractually not allowed to sell their shares at first. It's called a lockup period.
4: Commonly 180 days.
1: Could be 90 days, could be less. SpaceX is releasing its OG investors from selling jail gradually and complicatedly. Like they can sell a little bit after the next earnings report, a little bit more if the stock is doing really well, a little bit more later. Basically, it's a way to let investors and employees make some money without rocking the whole boat. In New York, I'm Sabri Benishore for Marketplace.
0: College graduation season is coming to a close, and graduates are entering a tough job market. The unemployment rate for recent college grads, that's people with a degree ages 22 to 27, their unemployment rate is nearly 1.5% higher than it is for all workers. Some context here. Historically, the unemployment rate for recent grads has been lower than the overall rate. All this, plus the rising cost of living, has young professionals thinking hard about where they should move. According to a report from the payroll processor ADP, the best spot for college grads is not in California or New York. It's in Alabama. Here's WBHM's Olivia McMurray in Birmingham.
5: About twice a week, Sierra Perrine goes to her favorite coffee shop, June Coffee, in downtown Birmingham.
6: What are we thinking today?
7: Okay, can I just do an iced oat milk latte?
6: Absolutely.
5: Perrine is from Arizona, and she says she wanted to leave the state for a new experience during college.
8: I always joked growing up that I wanted to live somewhere green and fluffy, and I describe Alabama as that.
5: But after graduating from the University of Alabama in 2022 with a degree in engineering, the 26-year-old says she's surprised to still be here, putting down roots. One big reason she's sticking around? Her job. Brian coordinates the vision of architects with the practical concerns of mechanical engineers for Brasfield & Gorey, a Birmingham construction firm. She interned with the company while in college and was hired after she graduated. She had other offers, some with higher salaries, but
8: for me, that wasn't a huge deal because Birmingham was so affordable and it's what I knew I wanted to do.
5: The next year, she bought a house.
8: If I look at what I would have been able to get in Scottsdale versus here, it's drastically different.
5: Alabama's largest universities are pulling in significant numbers of out-of-state students, many of whom, like Perrine, stay after graduation. Tom Spencer is a senior research associate with the Public Affairs Research Council of Alabama.
9: We are importing a lot of talent from around the country. We have strong demand for new employees and yet not an oversupply.
5: Spencer says that as demand for workers grows, industries are having to increase wages. In Birmingham, median annual wages for recent graduates rose more than 16% over the last 12 months, according to ADP. Trevor Sutton, Chief Economic Development Officer for the Birmingham Business Alliance, also points to quality of life factors attracting young professionals, like award-winning restaurants, concert venues, and plenty of parks and green spaces.
10: They're like, this is what I really liked when I visited Atlanta or Nashville, but I also didn't like having to drive or wait in traffic for 40 minutes. So I think that's been really resonating.
5: Government, business, and community groups in Birmingham are working hard to recruit young people and to narrow economic disparity in the city by developing and retaining those already here. About a quarter of the city's residents live in poverty. Often, wealth inequality in the metro area breaks down along racial lines. The city of Birmingham is almost 70% Black, and residential areas and schools are still mostly segregated, not by law, but by practice. The city is funding programs to help local job seekers and partnering with universities and employers to provide scholarships to graduates of Birmingham's public school system. At a kickoff event for Fuel Alabama, which provides networking opportunities for college students doing summer internships, more than half of about 70 interns gathered at one of Birmingham's hip breweries were from out of state. But locals were there too. Birmingham native Morgan Escott Holmes says Atlanta and other big cities are options for launching her marketing career, but she's made connections with employers here.
11: I feel as if foundation-wise, I will be here in Birmingham. I just feel as if with the community that I've built, that I just would want to be here. I wouldn't see myself anywhere else.
5: Choices like that could help Alabama's largest metro area reduce its poverty rate and keep the supply of college-educated workers flowing. In Birmingham, I'm Olivia McMurray for Marketplace.

0: coming up.
1: That pile of sticks is worth $300? Are you kidding?
0: Spoiler alert, it is not just a pile of sticks. But first, let's do the numbers. The Dow Jones Industrial Average added 353 points, 0.7%, to finish at 51,202. The NASDAQ crept up 79 points, 0.3%, to close at 25,888. And the S&P 500 added 37 points, 0.5%, to end at 7,431. For the week, the Dow gained 0.7%. The NASDAQ also rose 0.7%. The S&P 500 improved 0.6%. Sabri told us all about space exploration technologies. It soared 19.3%. Bonds fell. The yield on the 10-year T-note rose to 4.48%. 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
3: 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I'm Rebecca Hector.
4: Switzerland could become the first country in the world to put a legal limit on the size of its population. It currently stands there at 9.1 million. A referendum this weekend asks Swiss voters if it should be capped at 10 million. Supporters say it would ease housing shortages. Critics say it would be devastating to the economy. Hear more on that next time on The World.
3: The World is tonight at 7. Support for Michigan Public comes from Purple Rose Theater, presenting the world premiere of Emma's Weddings, June 25th through August 30th. In this comedy journey through the decades, a woman prepares for her fourth wedding, and her best friends revisit the first three. PurpleRoseTheater.org. In Michigan Public weather for this evening, mostly clear, lows near 60. This is Michigan Public.
0: This is Marketplace. I'm Kristen Schwab. People are quickly becoming more comfortable with AI. Maybe you've used it to draft an email, search for a deal on a new vacuum, or plan a vacation. But do you trust the technology enough to let it take the reins on a much higher stakes task? Stuart Thompson recently used a chatbot instead of a realtor to sell his family's home. He wrote about the experience for the New York Times. Stuart, thanks for being here.
5: Yeah, nice to be here.
0: So I have to start with an obvious question, the first obvious question. I mean, you used AI to sell what is your biggest asset. What were you thinking?
5: Well, I was basically trying to save money and trying to get the most value I could out of our house. We bought it at the peak of the pandemic, essentially, like peak of the pandemic housing boom. And right after we bought it, we watched in horror as Zillow showed our home value falling. And I wasn't sure how much it was worth. And I started talking to realtors and they didn't give me a lot of confidence that it would sell well. So I think that was the major impulse, was like, let's try not to lose too much money on this.
0: And what parts of the process did you use a chatbot for?
5: I would say basically everything. And it was very surprising how much you kind of need to know, or how many different kinds of questions you encounter when you're in this process. There was the listing itself, like how to write it, what to emphasize. We had one buyer who said they were going to put in an offer, and they drove around the neighborhood and came back and they said, you know what, the garden isn't really big enough for her dream retirement garden. And I was so confused by that. What do you say to that? What should I push and try to get them interested? I went to the chatbot and it basically said they wanted out. They didn't want to go through with it. And they're just saying something, you know, they're just coming up with a reason. It's not probably the real reason. They didn't like the neighborhood, or the drive was too far, stuff like that. So it was really good at processing the information that was incoming.
0: Yeah, you know, selling a house, it's a bit of science, a bit of art. No, I mean, how did the chatbot do when it came down to negotiating with those three offers you got?
5: It was also very good at that. I think that like in every part of this process, I had to bring in my own kind of like thoughts and ingenuity. And that's maybe one criticism against the process. The chatbot's not going to give you anything unless you give it something to work with. I came across this idea at the very last minute. I didn't want to pay the listing agent. And in a normal transaction, you pay 3% to the realtor you're working with as the seller. You also pay 3% to the buyer's agent typically. And I just said, like, what if I made that part of this negotiation? And it gave me the confidence to move forward with that request. So it told me what to say and how to say it. It was a great process.
0: Yeah. So what were the numbers in the end? Did you end up making more than you expected?
5: Yeah. So we listed the house for around $550. All the offers came in at around $605-ish. I didn't pay a realtor on my side, so I saved $15,000 roughly, and I didn't pay a realtor on their side either, another $12,000 or $15,000. So I think all in, we probably made $90,000 more than if we did it the usual way, selling it for the price that everyone had expected.
0: You end your story saying that you typed into the chatbot saying, you need to buy a house, you're doing it without an agent, where do I start? Have you used AI on for your home search?
5: I have used AI. I have bought a home, actually. So we've relocated. We purchased it. I did use AI as a big part of that process. I used a flat fee realtor, so I didn't have to pay the 3%. Again, trying to save money. But when you use a flat fee realtor, they're not as involved necessarily as a full service realtor. So I used AI for a bunch of things to help assess the price of a home, to help pick a bid price. The AI was there for me once again, saved me, I think, a ton of money on this side of the process. It was another good experience.
0: Stuart Thompson is a reporter at the New York Times, and he sold his house using an AI chatbot. Stuart, thanks again.
5: Thanks so much.

0: When we talk about climate change, we often talk about the life and death of products like water bottles, sweaters, and electronics. But have you ever thought about the life and death of yourself? A little morbid, I know. But the demand for green funerals, those are burials that have a lower carbon impact, is growing. That brings us to this installment of our series, My Economy.
1: My name is Mary Lauren Fraser, and I live in Montague, Massachusetts. And I weave willow coffins for a living. I was traveling in Scotland, and I met this woman totally by chance, and her business was pretty new. She was a coffin weaver. My friend took me to visit her workshop, and we walked in, and I saw a woven coffin in progress and was like, I have to do this. I just felt like a full body reaction to it. So I asked her about apprenticing. It was weaving full days, 6 days a week, and then at the end of the apprenticeship, made some coffins. It's been 4 years this year that it's been my primary income. I've sold between a dozen and 16 coffins a year. They're handmade, but they're also 100% biodegradable, so they make a lot of sense to use for green burial. 11 years ago, it was still very much a baby. A lot of people had not heard what green burial was. They didn't know what it was. That's still the case, but it's really grown a lot, especially in the last 5 years. I guess I hit the scene a little early, but I primarily use willow, and then I use some pine to supplement. Part of it is that it's cheaper. Part of it is that I love working with pine. Part of it is that the willow can be hard to get a hold of some years because there's only a few farms in the U.S. A bundle of willow, which if you put your hands together and make a circle, that's well over $100. To make a coffin, it's several bundles of willow. People often are like, what? That pile of sticks is worth $300? Are you kidding? One thing I've offered in the last couple of years is people can come and do a little bit of the weaving on their own or their loved one's coffin. And what I hear is that it gives them a sense of autonomy in the, you know, a process where a lot of us feel like we don't have any. So there's been really special experiences that have come from offering this work.
0: That's Mary Lauren Fraser in Montague, Massachusetts. We want to hear from you. 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
1: No time for a final note here today. Too much chatting. Our theme music was composed by BJ Lederman. Marketplace's executive producer is Nancy Fargali. Joanne Griffith is the chief content officer. Neil Scarborough is the vice president and general manager. And I'm Kristen Schwab. Have a great weekend. We'll be back here on Monday. This is APM.
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4: An extraordinary referendum is happening this weekend in Switzerland. It will put a cap on the country's population. Backers say it'll help with the housing crunch and transit crowding. Opponents argue it'll destroy businesses.
5: The watchmaking industry would collapse overnight if it weren't for the foreigners working in the industry in Switzerland.
4: I'm Carolyn Beeler. Also, today is the anniversary of last year's deadly Air India crash.
6: The families who are continuing to grieve do deserve to understand what happened.
4: But an investigation is still in the works. Also, when life gives you lemons, ignore that old saying and make pickles.
7: You can do it in olive oil braised dishes. You can add it to fish. You can add it to sautés. You can add it to your drinks. I'm sure you'll love it.
4: I am sure we will, too. That is all ahead on The World.
8: Live from NPR News in Washington, I'm Ryland Barton. A federal judge has extended a block on President Trump's $1.8 billion fund that the administration says could pay allies who claim they've been targeted by the government. The judge said the move was necessary despite statements from Acting Attorney General Todd Blanche that the fund was not moving forward. The judge is giving the Justice Department 1 week to provide a, quote, clear, unambiguous declaration that under penalty of perjury that the fund will not move ahead. A federal judge has refused to stop the White House from staging a UFC mixed martial arts event on the South Lawn this weekend. The Trump administration calls the lawsuit baseless, saying it's no different from many other events hosted at public forums in the Capitol. NPR's Danielle Kurtzleben has more.
9: A watchdog group has filed a lawsuit attempting to halt the fight, noting the money that UFC stands to make off the event, and that Trump owns up to $50,000 of stock in the company that owns UFC. The DOJ has responded, saying in part it would be too disruptive to halt an event a year in the making, and noting past presidents' White House events. White House spokesperson Davis Engel insisted to NPR there are no conflicts of interest, and added that Trump's assets are in a trust managed by his children.
8: NPR's Danielle Kurtzleben reporting. The U.S. men's national soccer team plays its first game of the World Cup tonight in Los Angeles. NPR's Becky Sullivan reports they'll take on Paraguay.
10: U.S. soccer has been planning for this World Cup for a long, long time.
1: After the Americans failed to qualify for the World Cup back in 2018, they cleaned house and a new staff brought in a whole new generation of young players to develop. The 2022 tournament was a first test for the young squad. They reached the round of 16. Now they're older. The core is in their prime and they're playing here at home. Here's midfielder Tyler Adams.
10: This is like, for me, the biggest opportunity to just really grow the game, like to inspire people, to show that American players are at the level of the rest of the world.
1: Paraguay is the first of the team's three group stage matches. Next up will be Australia, then Turkey, then, the team hopes, a run in the knockout round. Becky Sullivan, NPR News, Los Angeles.
8: Oil settled at its lowest price in months today after President Trump once again promised that a deal with Iran is imminent. As NPR's Camilla Domonoske reports, gas prices are also coming down.
11: Global crude oil prices were north of $100 a barrel for much of this conflict. The global benchmark for crude is now well under $90 and lower than it's been at any point since early March. That's largely because of hopes for a deal. The U.S. also says it's been helping some tankers move covertly through the Strait of Hormuz. Lower crude prices have helped ease pressure at the gas pump. The national average for regular gasoline is now $4.11 per gallon, down more than 40 cents from a month ago. Camila Domonoske, NPR News.
8: U.S. stocks rose today. The Dow added nearly 0.75%. 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
2: With Michigan Public News, I'm Rebecca Hector. House Speaker Matt Hall says he won't commit to having the next state budget wrapped up by the July 1st deadline. Michigan Public's Rick Pluta has more.
12: The House GOP leader says he's holding out for more budget cuts and no withdrawals from the state's rainy day savings. The state missed the deadline last year and operated briefly on a stopgap continuation budget.
13: You know, if we don't see movement from the Democrats on some of these issues, we could just do a four-month continuing resolution and we'll do a new deal next year with Republican governor and maybe a Republican Senate
12: Democrats and Governor Whitmer's budget office say there is no reason to miss the deadline. The idea also landed flat with K-12 schools, public universities, and community colleges that have fiscal years that begin July 1st. They say the delay is already affecting their planning. I'm Rick Pluta.
2: A Michigan State House committee is considering a bill that would end the state-run youth work permit system. The bill would replace the current age verification process that runs through a state agency with one that relies on individual employers. The Michigan League for Public Policy says it would hurt efforts to regulate child labor and could put child workers at risk. The bill's sponsor did not answer a request for comment. At a National Guard facility near Lansing, a congressional subcommittee heard the pluses and minuses of a new system to schedule medical appointments for veterans. Many Michigan vets live hours from the nearest VA facility. That makes being able to access non-VA providers seen as a better option. But the VA has had only limited success nationally in convincing non-VA medical providers to sign up for the scheduling program. 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In Michigan public weather, we've got mostly clear skies tonight, overnight lows near 60. This is Michigan Public News.
4: This is The World. I'm Carolyn Beeler. Thank you for being here. We begin today in Europe, where voters in Switzerland are considering an extraordinary proposal, whether to cap the country's population at 10 million. Right now, just over 9 million people live there. If this referendum passes, Switzerland would become the first country in the world to set an official population limit. The World's Europe correspondent Orla Berry kicks things off for us today with that story.
14: Switzerland is famous for its alpine villages, its chocolate, its cheese, and its watches. Stephen McGonigal moved there from Ireland 30 years ago.
15: I did a diploma in watchmaking in Dublin, and of course the best place for that occupation really was Switzerland. It was always my intention to come here.
14: The small landlocked country is the world's largest exporter of classic watches. The business might seem like something from another time, McGonigal says, but
15: there's a shortage of watchmakers. You know, the industry is enormous here.
14: And if this weekend's referendum passes, he says, that could spell disaster for the business.
15: The watchmaking industry would collapse overnight if it weren't for the foreigners working in the industry in Switzerland.
14: Sunday's vote is being driven by the Swiss People's Party, a right-wing populist group. Their campaign posters are everywhere, showing images of alpine villages and snow-capped peaks with a huge red stop sign running through them, and the words, "No to 10 million. Petra Kashti is planning to vote yes in Sunday's referendum. We only have one Switzerland, she says, and space is limited. Flats are becoming really scarce here, she says. Ordinary people can hardly afford them anymore. Kashti, who works in adult education, is a local secretary with the Swiss People's Party. Switzerland's population has surged in the last two decades by more than 20%. Its economy is one of the wealthiest in Europe, and foreigners make up close to 28% of the population. Kashti says she has nothing against those foreigners who come to work. But it's unacceptable for others to come here, turn to crime, claim social security and contribute nothing, she says. Michael Igley with the aid organisation Caritas in Zurich says the proposed population cap seems to be aimed at one type of immigrant in particular.
16: What we see when we look at the measures, they first go on the refugees and asylum seekers, which are really not relevant for the population growth.
14: Refugees and asylum seekers make up only around 2.5% of the population, he says. Most foreigners come from neighbouring EU countries. But if the vote passes, Igley says, the first targets look set to be asylum seekers and those families of foreign residents looking to join them in Switzerland. Petra Kashti is right about one thing, though, he says.
16: It's true, we have a housing issue, but I think there are other political measures which would help to solve this housing issue. To cap the population will just cause other problems.
14: After all, who's going to build all these new houses, he asks. The Swiss government and big business like Nestle and Novartis have all come out against this weekend's referendum. They say it'll lead to a serious shortage of skilled workers. René Schwach, an honorary political science professor at the University of Geneva, says that isn't all they're worried about.
17: They are fearing that there will be a mechanism of retaliation by the European Union, that they will have more difficulties to export their products, etc.
14: Switzerland isn't in the EU, but in 1999 it signed an agreement with Brussels that allows the free movement of people from the bloc. If the referendum passes, though, Schwach says, Brussels could bite back and make trade with the small Alpine country much more complicated. Remember Brexit? Some in Switzerland are calling this weekend's vote the Swiss Brexit. Stephen McGonigal, the watchmaker, shudders at the comparison.
15: It would be a disaster, you know. We're all a bit mystified by the Brexit thing. I'm not sure if that can happen twice in one lifetime.
14: Or at least that's what he's hoping, he says. McGonigal will be watching Sunday's vote very, very closely, he says. For the World, I'm Orla Barry.
18: Today marks 1 year since an Air India flight bound for London crashed just 32 seconds after takeoff from Ahmedabad Airport. The disaster killed 260 people. That included 19 people on the ground when the Boeing 787 slammed into a medical college complex. Only one passenger of the plane survived. Anil Patel, whose son and daughter-in-law died in the crash, spoke to Sky News earlier today.
19: You have so way what
18: I just want justice for the plane tragedy, he said, and expect the government to give it to us. I don't want money. I only want justice. He and other family members of victims are still waiting on that justice. A much anticipated report from India's Aircraft Accident Investigation Bureau did not arrive today as expected. Instead, the Bureau released a statement saying investigators have made significant progress, but that the probe remains ongoing. Hassan Shahidi is president of the Flight Safety Foundation, a nonprofit dedicated to improving aviation safety around the world. He spoke to me from Washington.
20: First of all, this is a somber day. It is a year since the crash, and the lives that were lost and the families who are continuing to grieve do deserve to understand what happened and for this investigation to, as soon as possible, to have certainly results. This was a terrible tragedy. It should not have happened, and it is absolutely important for us to find out exactly why it happened.
18: what do investigators know so far about why it happened? Or what kind of evidence have they been able to gather if they haven't made any conclusions yet?
20: This has been a very complex accident investigation with many different angles and many different aspects. Certainly, the key pieces of the evidence that the investigators have recovered are the recordings from the black boxes, both the voice recording as well as the digital recording. Those are important pieces of the puzzle as they're trying to put this whole picture together. So that's very important, and that's going to be crucial to drawing any conclusions in terms of what happened.
18: So the black box and other flight recordings, anything else that is significant that they are looking at?
20: Certainly the physical evidence that was recovered from the crash site, including the various pieces of the equipment on board the aircraft, that is going to be very important for the investigation. They have recovered those. They've analyzed those. They're analyzing those. So those are very important. The cutoff switchboard, that was certainly recovered. So those are very important pieces of the puzzle. And it is a very complex investigation, and it's important to get it right.
18: So is there still no answer to the why, no even beginnings of an answer?
20: Well, there was a preliminary report that was released by AAIB, within a month of the accident. And it did make some specific revelations in terms of the data and information, specifically the engine fuel control switches that were turned from run to cutoff shortly after takeoff. So those are the pieces that were revealed during that report. But the most important part of this is, why did this happen? Was this a human intervention? If it was a human intervention, was it intentional or unintentional? Those are the questions that certainly the families are waiting to get, as well as the aviation community, as well as the flying public.
18: And I understand the families of some of the pilots really want the truth to get out too.
20: Absolutely. The purpose of the investigation is not blame, but to find out what happened and to make sure it doesn't happen again.
18: And the switch, does it send fuel to the engines? Did I understand that right?
20: Yes, that is correct. It's the engine fuel control that controls the flow of fuel to the engines.
18: And so it is known that that switch was switched off, and that is what caused the crash. It is just not known why, which is the all-important question.
20: There are a variety of factors that the investigators are looking at, but that certainly is a very crucial one. And that is the focus of the investigation, to find out why that happened.
18: Lawyers representing some of the families of victims in this case told us that, quote, the absence of clear findings only reinforces the sense of frustration, end quote, after a year of uncertainty. Is it unusual not to have more information by a year after a crash like this?
20: Well, the ICAO protocols for investigations is that the final report should be concluded within 1 year. Now, this is a complex investigation, a very complex accident, and it's absolutely important that the investigation conclude as soon as possible and some conclusive results are produced so that we know what happened.
18: You said that there's this guideline to have the final report done within a year. Is that typically adhered to?
20: Typically, it's adhered to, although there are cases in which investigators have gone beyond that timeline, and it all depends on the complexity of the accident. In some cases, a final report has not been issued. Mm. And so that's also a concern, because that doesn't help anybody, because if we don't know exactly what happened and what were the causes or cause, then we can't really begin to address what happened and prevent it from happening again.
18: The plane in question here was a Boeing 787 Dreamliner. These aircraft do continue to fly. Is that a cause for concern?
20: Well, the regulators around the world have been looking at this over the past year, and they have concluded that this aircraft is airworthy to fly, and they have not taken any action to ground it. So from that perspective, from a regulator perspective, be it FAA, EASA, Transport Canada, and other regulators from around the world, have concluded that this aircraft is airworthy.
18: As we have mentioned, it is vitally important to these families of the victims to understand what happened. As you have also mentioned, it is important to the flying public to make any needed changes if necessary for safety. Can you give me some examples of improvements to airplane safety that have happened over the years after big accidents or crashes?
20: Certainly. There have been several very important ones, including accidents that occurred many decades ago that resulted in fatalities, very significant fatalities. For example, crashing into mountains. This is called a CFIT or a control flight into terrain. Pilots did not see a particular cliff or a particular terrain, and that is a terrible, terrible kind of a situation. As a result of that, technologies were developed to actually warn pilots that, in fact, there is a mountain or a cliff ahead of them and that it would warn them. That's an example of a technology that was developed as a result of an accident.
18: Hassan Shahidi is president of the Flight Safety Foundation.

0: The World Cup has finally begun. We will hear shortly from our reporter in the middle of all of the excitement in Mexico City. But first, an update on a World Cup story we brought you ahead of the tournament when the Democratic Republic of Congo qualified earlier this spring. It was a big deal.
1: Everybody went out to celebrate. We've been waiting for this for 52 years. Can you imagine?
0: That was Congolese superfan Adrian Makumbo, who we spoke to at the time. And yes, it is the DRC's first time making it to the World Cup in 52 years. But that good news came at around the same time as an Ebola outbreak, and the team had to wait in Europe for 21 days before entering the U.S. The players had been in Europe competing there for the duration of the outbreak and skipped a planned training camp back in Kinshasa. After that, the Congolese national team has arrived in Houston and will compete in its first match against Portugal on Wednesday.

0: And as I mentioned, we take you to the craziness in Mexico City as hundreds of thousands flooded to the streets. 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
1: Good evening. 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I'm Christopher Johnson.
2: 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On the next Snap Judgment, Kismet. Snap Judgment, storytelling with the beat. Do not miss it.
1: 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It's 7:20.
0: This is The World. I'm Carolyn Beeler. Mexico got the World Cup party started yesterday with Shakira before the team went on to beat South Africa 2-1 in the tournament opener. And for fans who couldn't get or could not afford a ticket, Mexico City had another option, the Zocalo. The capital's main square became a packed, messy, joyful fan fest. The world's Tibi Saizea spent the day with fans who braved the heat, protests, and finally a downpour to be part of a giant celebration.
3: By the time the referee blew the whistle, Mexico City's main plaza already felt like a second stadium. Tens of thousands of fans packed the Zócalo, one of the biggest public squares in the world. It has always been where Mexico City gathers for concerts, protests, Independence Day, celebrations, and grief. Yesterday, it became a stadium for soccer fans and for people who couldn't afford the tickets.
4: ¿A qué hora llegaron?
5: 6:30 de la mañana.
4: 6:30 de la mañana.
5: ¿Cuántos
3: son? This group of 8 from Mexico City arrived at 6:30 in the morning. Others came by bus from other parts of the country, and some had flown in from abroad.
6: Netherlands, Ireland, New York, London.
7: There's 7 of us, we're from Johannesburg, we're representing South Africa, go Bafana Bafana!
3: Getting into the Zócalo was its own event. Parts of the square had been closed off because of teachers' protest nearby. Only a few access points were open. And under a brutal sun, fans tried to figure out where the line began and where it ended.
8: Yeah, they opened one door for about 100,000 people, so everyone was trying to get in one door. So it was a bit like a mosh pit. It was good fun.
3: Joe Gilbert traveled from England with a friend. They were hoping to get last-minute tickets.
9: How much was it?
8: Like, today was like $4,000.
10: $4,000.
8: Yeah.
3: So they decided to experience the public version of the World Cup instead. Emilio Mora is from Mexico City.
11: Yeah, this is a Mexican authentic spirit, and also this is Mexico. It's very chaotic, but it will be fun, I think so.
12: Yo creo que el corazón de la capital es el Zócalo, donde todos los sentimientos de la capital se unen.
3: Denise Holguín told me that the Zócalo is the heart of the capital, the place where all the city's people come together.
12: Donde realmente no existe un nivel socioeconómico.
3: She says this is a place where people from all backgrounds come together to experience feeling the Mexican identity.
7: We are so excited to be here. The atmosphere is amazing.
13: The environment is like exactly like World Cup in the stadium.
14: Best place in the world right now. The Mexicans know how to do it.
15: Very difficult to explain how you feel.
3: That idea of Mexico as a welcoming host came up again and again.
16: La problemática global geopolítica en general está muy mal.
5: Nosotros somos un país muy amigable, ¿no?
3: One fan pointed to Iran's team, which is now staying in Tijuana after moving its World Cup base from Arizona because of visa and political tensions with the U.S. He says Mexico has a history of being friendly to other nations. There were lots of Mexican-Americans here, including Cesar Ortiz, who lives in Texas.
9: Here in Mexico, it's more enjoyable. There's not that many restrictions.
3: He says this as he opens a beer.
10: Breakfast of champs.
9: Over there is a little more calmer. You can't enjoy, you can't be out there drinking, having fun like we are doing it here. As a Latino, there can be ICE agents out there, so you can't really enjoy it.
3: During the game, people stood on tiptoes, they shaded themselves with flags, they shouted, and then went quiet, and then exploded. Mexico scored 2 goals. In the Zocalo, strangers hugged like they had known each other for years. And then, almost as soon as the match ended, and after a day of brutal heat, a downpour hit the city. A real diluvio, as people call it here. But people didn't go home. The celebration spilled into the streets and onto Paseo de la Reforma, one of the city's main avenues. People sang under umbrellas, jerseys soaked, faces painted in red, white, and green, the color of the Mexican flag.
16: De sueño, de sueño, de sueño. Lo logramos con corazón, con garra.
3: It's a dream of a victory, says one fan. Now, he says, we go for the Koreans in the next match. Mexico is hosting 13 World Cup matches across 3 cities, Mexico City, Guadalajara, and Monterrey. For the world, I'm Tibisa Isea in Mexico City.

0: Support from Michigan Public comes from the University of Michigan, working to advance research that transforms lives, from providing breakthroughs that give critically ill patients a second chance at life, to helping policymakers create learning environments that support student well-being.
1: Popping champagne corks.
2: And watch, he's sending his thoughts towards that cork, and we can celebrate and join the magic circle.
1: But in fact, one feat Daryl cannot pull off is joining the Magic Circle. The exclusive Magicians Club in London denied Penn's application for Daryl. In interviews, Magic Circle leadership said the robot is impressive but doesn't yet have the human touch. Penn disagrees. He told ITV he's been dazzled by Daryl ever since he shook the robot's hand at a trade show in Hong Kong last year.
2: It felt like real magic. I think as magicians, we get desensitized to what magic is. But that felt like magic to me, and I wanted to bring him to the stage and get my audience to have the same feeling.
1: The Magic Circle isn't opposed to non-human members. Sooty, a puppet popular on children's television in the UK, is in the club. The club's president says despite the current rejection, Daryl and other robots will likely one day be admitted. Luckily, that leaves plenty of time for Daryl to get fitted for a top hat and cane.

0: Later on the show, he was a giant in the art world.
1: Iconic is an overused word, but in the literal sense, there was something iconic about David Hockney, the person.
0: We'll look back on the truly joyful art and life of David Hockney. Stay tuned for that. 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
2: 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I'm Christopher Johnson.
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0: This is The World. I'm Carolyn Beeler. For years, surviving on the volcanic slopes of Indonesia's Mount Merapi required listening to the radio. Local radio stations were lifelines, warning Javanese farmers of volcanic activity. But now some of those analog frequencies have gone quiet. The airwaves didn't fade out because the volcano stopped erupting, but because smartphones and instant messaging have rerouted how emergency information moves. Reporter Nina Rao brings us this story.
7: In a home on the slopes of Mount Merapi, a 26-year-old radio fills the hallway with the sounds of pop music. For Ibu Temo, who, like many Indonesians, only goes by one name, this little box is just for entertainment. Since her son moved away, she turns the dial to chase away the silence of living alone. She says in the evenings, she'd listen to Indonesian puppet shows on the radio to make the house feel crowded and lively. The radio isn't a source of information anymore. There isn't a station that offers local news. And there's a big local story happening. Outside Ibu Temu's walls, the landscape is tense. Mount Merapi, one of the world's most active volcanoes, is at a level 3 or Siaga alert status. That means the eruption could threaten anyone within a 3-mile radius. But she isn't afraid. If there is an emergency, she says her neighbors will help her evacuate. But while Ibu Temu relies on her friends, others who live nearby rely on smartphones. That includes the village preparedness team, who get official updates on WhatsApp and repeat them through loudspeakers. This information used to come from the radio, through a local station. Local farmer Mujianto opens the door to a concrete

0: building that used to be the station. It's silent and dusty.
1: Yeah, ini ruangan siaran di sini. Ini ruang jagungan pemerintahnya di sini.
0: Mujianto points to the empty corners of the room, explaining that this used to be the main broadcast booth. In the early 2000s, warnings sent by the government often didn't reach Marapi's remote mountain villages. So, some residents got together, pooled their own money, and built the studio from scratch. It was built entirely by farmers. They operated at night because the DJs were working the fields during the day. By 2006, they expanded, linking up with other grassroots stations to form Jalin Marapi, a unified community-run early warning radio system. The network thrived on live reports from farmers working near the crater, combined with local talk shows about agriculture and community life. The system wasn't perfect. In 2010, a cataclysmic eruption blanketed the slopes in 14 inches of hot and heavy gray ash. It killed over 350 people and forced roughly 350,000 to evacuate. And right when the community needed information the most, the radio waves went dead. The eruption knocked out the regional power grid. Without electricity, the transmitters died, leaving the airwaves silent. So evacuation orders were blasted throughout loudspeakers. The community was able to revive programming after that eruption, but the station was facing another threat: digital technology. On the wall of the defunct studio, there are two empty microphone stands, but the mixing boards are gone. Mujianto says they broke down during the COVID-19 pandemic, and the community couldn't afford to repair them. But the silence of this room isn't just because of broken hardware. Mujianto says the culture has taken a 180-degree turn. Audiences today don't want to just listen to a voice. They want visuals. They want live YouTube streams and TikTok creators showing them the active volcano. Mujianto worries about what happens when information is driven purely by algorithms. He says digital platforms care about what goes viral, not necessarily what is true or local. On the old community radio frequencies, neighbors trusted the voices on the air because they knew the broadcasters were the same farmers working the fields next to them. Today, when he's not farming, Mujianto fact-checks stories he finds online and forwards verified updates to his neighborhood group chats. The man tasked with reading the mountain spirit is also a digital convert. Ma'asi is the official gatekeeper of Mount Marapi, appointed by the local government. Traditionally, the gatekeeper monitored the volcano through ancestral rituals and dreams and used these to warn residents of an eruption. Ba'asi admits that reading the volcano through spiritual whispers or prophetic dreams is difficult nowadays. Skeptical younger generations see it simply as folklore, so the spiritual gatekeeper modernized his toolkit. When he receives symbolic signs of the mountain, he doesn't just pray. He opens WhatsApp. He says it's easier now. He coordinates with the community via text, but insists he will never use his traditional authority to declare an emergency. For that, the spiritual guardian relies entirely on the government's high-tech seismic sensors. Even though digital signals have replaced radio frequencies, one thing remains the same. By the front door of nearly every home sits a tas persiapan, a ready bag filled with birth certificates and land deeds. Villagers remain ready to run whenever an eruption is imminent, however they hear about it. For The World, I'm Naina Rao on Mount Marapi, Indonesia.
2: More than 15 million people across the globe live with spinal cord injuries, which can permanently affect mobility. So when an experimental treatment in Brazil yielded promising results, hopes ran high. But the process to make that promising science widely available to the public is slow. The World's Julia Frenza has our story.
3: Bruno Freitas was an active and lively 23-year-old when he went on a road trip with his parents. He was sleeping as his father drove, and they got into an accident. He woke up in the hospital.
4: I was with no movements, and that was very hard. Mentally talking, it was very hard because I had a complete spinal cord injury.
3: His diagnosis was tetraplegia, meaning he had no movement from the neck down. However, before Freitas woke up, doctors gave him a trial treatment that his family agreed to. A protein called polylaminin was injected into his spinal cord.
4: 3 weeks after my surgery, I had my first movement. That was my big toe from my right foot. And it was a victory when I had this movement.
3: After 2 years of intense physiotherapy and with support from his family, he regained more movement and eventually made a full recovery. This was seen as revolutionary. Unlike skin or muscle, damaged nerve fibers in the brain and spinal cord usually don't regenerate on their own, making spinal cord injury a permanent condition. But this wasn't the case for Freitas.
4: My diagnosis was tetraplegia, and I'm here walking. I can work, I can go to the gym, I can ride a bike, I can drive, I can cook. So I believe it's the dream of a lot of people with this injury.
3: The process of developing this treatment began more than 20 years ago. Dr. Tatiana Sampaio was studying a protein called laminin found in human placentas. She was changing the protein's pH when it began organizing into larger structures.
5: This was exactly the moment when I realized that something special was happening, was going on. And then it took me 2 decades to understand what it was.
3: Sampaio began to wonder whether polylaminin, the synthetic version of the protein, could be used to reestablish the connection between the spinal cord and the brain. To test this, she would need as much help as possible. Inside Brazil's public university system, Sampaio had fewer resources than US research centers, but she did have students and collaborators who believed the work mattered.
5: And here, people are more ideological. Not everywhere. It's easier to find people who really believe that what they are doing is what they say they are doing is really what they are doing.
3: João Mendes is a Brazilian scientist who collaborated with Sampaio on her early studies. He says the treatment developed thanks to a broad, multidisciplinary network centered on the promise of Sampaio's earliest findings.
6: So the nice thing about Tatiana, the nice thing about this project is that she managed to interest a lot of us. She enrolled at 20. People more, maybe more, 30 or 40 people helped her.
3: The team moved from testing polylaminin in cells to testing in animals and finally in humans. That's when Bruno Freitas got the treatment. As his story spread, the treatment attracted attention from patients and families desperate for options. Polylaminin is still experimental. Patients who got the treatment after Freitas are showing significant progress. Sampaio has not reached any conclusions yet, but she is optimistic.
5: This is not considered scientific proof, but this just shows something, right? So, because of this information, because of this result, people became very excited and interested in hopeful. People decided to believe and to have hope, and I think this is okay. And I think that scientists will have to wait to see what's going to come out of this.
3: And they may have to wait a long time. Clinical trials to move the treatment to wider use have begun. Some patients are even going to court to try to participate in trials, even as questions remain about who should qualify. Susan Harkma is a spinal cord injury expert who was not involved in Sampaio's work. She says the time between experimental success and routine treatment is significant.
7: So it's a very long process, and it's not just simply you've done, landmark science and have shown something, very promising. There's still a very long pathway to get to scalable.
3: If the treatment gets approved, Sampaio aims to distribute it through the Brazilian public health system. That would reduce the amount of money she makes, but increase the number of people who can access treatment. Even then, it would only be available to people who have just suffered an accident.
5: So I think the most important things people have to keep in mind is that we have, there is nothing we can do at the moment for people who already have a spinal cord injury. We are working for this. We hope that we'll get there, but we are still on the way.
3: For Sampaio, that uncertainty is not a reason to abandon hope. At the same time, she says hope has to stay grounded in science.
5: I think that science is very useful and is good to, and it helps people. You know, should use it. But I mean, I'm not a devout of it's not a religion for me. It's just science. It's an activity, not a religion.
3: Bruno Freitas' recovery has changed what many people previously thought was impossible. For now, though, the treatment stands not as a miracle cure or as false hope, but as science still in progress. For The Word, I'm Julia França.
2: And now, a culinary tip. If life gives you lemons, sure, you could make lemonade, but you could also make pickles, and those are so much more interesting. When reporter Dori Buscarin was gifted a bunch of lemons, that was the path she chose, which led her into the world of Turkish pickling. This is her story from Istanbul.
8: Every Istanbul neighborhood worth its salt has a pickle shop. And in mine, it's called Asri Turşucu. They've been here since 1938.
9: Erik, bamya, sarı kiraz, kumkar.
8: Yusuf Esser leads a tour. There are pickled plums, pickled okra, yellow cherries. The front windows are piled high with these big glass jars full of every type you can imagine. Tiny spicy peppers to cut the grease of a kebab, strings of dark green wild thyme and bright orange carrots. Like most Turkish pickles, these are fermented in a salt brine only. No vinegar, no lemon juice. Esser says that's the best way to make sure they retain all of those probiotics that make pickles so good for your gut. He won't let you leave without a cup of deep purple pickle juice, filled with a selection of fresh pickles from the shop. Here in Turkey, people make their own pickles at home, too. I visited a weekend pickle workshop in the heart of Istanbul, where hip young Turks reconnect with an old practice. The workshops are run by Begum Yaramanca, the pickle queen of Turkey. She's published two cookbooks completely devoted to pickles, a passion that began while attending culinary school in the United States because she couldn't get Turkish pickles through customs.
10: I wasn't able to bring my own pickle from Turkey, so I was taught at school, so I started doing pickling at home.
8: She experimented with sauerkraut, kimchi. She learned that humans have made pickles in every corner of the world. Pickles appear in early Chinese manuscripts and Geoffrey Chaucer's Canterbury Tales from the 15th century. There's archaeological evidence that 4,000 years ago, people in what's now Iraq were pickling cucumbers that they grew from seeds imported from India.
10: I saw how the process is kind of degenerated over the years, you know, how it went away from artisanal thing towards more industrial and more unhealthy.
8: Today, Yaramanca's pickles are art in a jar. She makes cornichons with pink bougainvillea flowers and dark purple basil. Whole garlic cloves are fermented with golden turmeric and fresh ginger. It's a fragrant floral herbal bonanza. And so, I ask her advice.
11: What would you do with, like, 5 kilos of lemons?
8: She considers.
10: Okay, so I would go to Morocco, actually, and use their preserved lemon recipe.
8: These lemons are preserved in coarse salt. Pickled lemons aren't popular in Turkey, but they're a key ingredient in Moroccan tangine, Cambodian chicken soup, and as a condiment for many Indian curries.
10: You can add some sumac, turmeric, a little bit of ginger would go well, a little bit of garlic. Actually, you can mince them. Black peppers would be nice.
8: Traditionally, most Moroccan preserved lemons use just the rind, but Yaramanca likes the depth that comes when you include the pulp, too.
10: You can do dips. You can do it in olive oil braised dishes. You can add it to fish. You can add it to sautés. You can add it to your drinks. I'm sure you'll love it.
8: Armed with this knowledge and Yaramanja's personal recipe, I went back to my lemons. I threw on a podcast, sterilized some jars. After a while, I decided that maybe the idea of making sweet lemonade out of life's sourness misses the point. We all get lemons. There are times in life that are so bitter, no amount of sugar can make you forget it or help you heal. Maybe what we're supposed to do is remember things, process them slowly, and little by little, see what we can learn from them. Maybe when life gives you lemons, it's okay to make pickles too. For the world, I'm Duri Buscarin in Istanbul.
12: That story is one of our favorites from the vault. Duri reported it in 2023.

0: Just ahead, one of the world's most iconic artists died today. We'll take a look at his life and his art. 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
3: Construction appears to be wrapped on the Gordie Howe International Bridge, but opening ceremonies have been mysteriously delayed. I'm April Baer. Next time on Stateside, we'll review what we know about what's delaying the flow of vehicles between the U.S. and Canada over the new bridge, and what state and provincial leaders have been doing to try to get the Trump administration on board. Please join us.
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0: This is The World. I'm Carolyn Beeler. British painter David Hockney, one of the most influential and recognizable artists of our time, has died. He passed away peacefully at home in London at 88, according to his publicist. Hockney's fame really took off with his paintings of L.A. in the 1960s that captured the bright, sunny glitz of Southern California. But his story began and ended in England, where he grew up in a working-class family and became a lightning rod for a controversy dating all the way back to art school. Vanity Fair contributing editor Mark Rozo wrote an obituary for the artist. He told me earlier today that Hockney's death marks the end of a chapter of art history.
5: Iconic is an overused word, but in the literal sense, there was something iconic about David Hockney, the person, you know, with his colorful suits and, you know, beanie caps and the bottle blonde hair and the round glasses. He became a kind of living embodiment of his work and seemed to always be a tremendously familiar figure, both within the absolute upper echelons of the art world and with the public at large in a way that's pretty unusual.
0: You have painted quite the picture of Hockney himself. I'm going to ask you to do the same for his work. Can you perhaps pick a favorite painting and describe what it looks like, what his style was, or at least one of his styles, to help us picture that?
5: Wow, what a tough question that is, because he never stopped evolving. I mean, he was a master of color. And, you know, I say that with also wanting to acknowledge his immense skill and virtuosity as a draftsman. So behind all the experiments with color, there was some serious architecture in terms of line behind it all. Among my favorites, I would have to say is... the double portrait that he did of his good friends Celia Birtwell and Ossie Clark in the early 70s. They're in a London interior. It's sort of ferny in that picture. I feel like you can practically get the aroma of life in the early 70s, you know, whatever that aroma was. I mean, maybe that was cannabis mixed with Neutrogena, you know, rain bath. And that is one that for me is a favorite. And of course, for The World, I think, a real Hockney favorite, aside from the splash paintings, Bigger Splash and Splash, would be very famous
0: paintings set in L.A.
5: Those are two of the most well-known paintings of Hockney set in L.A., depicting a splash in a swimming pool. And, you know, the other one I'd want to call out, which is one that's probably familiar to so many people, is called Portrait of an Artist, and it depicts Hockney's once upon a time lover, partner, Peter Schlesinger, standing at the edge of a pool while there's a swimmer inside of the pool. That's from 1972. Might be Hockney's most famous work.
0: Mark, I want to get into his backstory a little bit. I understand David Hockney grew up in a family that was both working class and unconventional. What do you know about his upbringing and how it shaped him?
5: Well, David Hockney grew up in a city, really, called Bradford, which is adjacent to Leeds, in the industrial midsection, if you will, of England. His parents and his siblings were frequent subjects of his portraiture. And the family, I think, was always supremely important to Hockney, which is interesting to us because he seems like such a figure of unconventionality in terms of his personal presentation. Of course, he is revered as a kind of a queer icon as mm-hmm. well, and someone who was really sort of out there about his orientation, you know, at a time when it was rare, let's say.
0: It was illegal when he was a young artist. Just starting out, he was very out, very gay. Can you tell me about what he did that kind of drew attention to that fact that he was pushing against the norms at the time?
5: He just seemed to be able to just delight in being himself. There was not a whole lot of self-consciousness about the fact that he was gay, and he started to do these quote-unquote gay paintings, including the most famous one was called We Two Boys Together Clinging. And you know, he was unabashed about his sexuality. And as I write in the piece, he used charm and honesty, really, as a way to make his position in the world clear and also to ward off prejudice.
0: You mentioned his charm. Can you give me an example of his charm working for him?
5: Boy, he was extremely gregarious, an incredible conversationalist, incredibly hard worker. He got up every morning and worked. He really, really pushed himself. But I think that just he had this innate charm that just suffused his being and showed up on his canvases in a pretty apparent way that, you know, leads maybe to the question of Hockney's reputation, which is both extremely exalted and yet, you know, has been called into doubt in some quarters.
0: Tell me more about that. Where does he sit kind of in the world of, or the history of art? What will he be most remembered for?
5: I think several of his works will always be remembered. I think that he will be seen as an embodiment of a certain turning point in art history that was moving away from the sort of brushy, angsty machismo of abstract expressionism into pop art. And I think he'll be remembered, too, as an artist, again, unusually, who had this impact on the art world and art history that you could liken maybe to somebody like Andy Warhol, and yet had this enormous appeal with the general public. Having gone to several Hockney exhibitions, I can tell you, people would turn out for these things. It would be a madhouse. Mm. And sometimes, you know, that massive popularity didn't always serve him so well with his critics.
0: Tell me more about that. Is it just that something being accessible and popular calls into question how artistic, in quotes, it is?
5: Yeah, I think so. I mean, this is a real head scratcher about modern art in general, I think. I feel like Hockney very consciously dared to be playful and to make these really beautiful things and brought a certain pleasure principle into the creation of art. But in the end, I mean, for me, I think he's a remarkable, remarkable artist. And that feeling of amazement that he would go on year to year to year in a state of constant exploration and reinvention, and to do it to the very end as a painter. At the end of the day, Hockney was a painter, always wanted to be a painter, and that's what he did.
0: Vanity Fair's Mark Rozzo on the late painter David Hockney. That's it for us today. The World is produced by GBH and PRX, broadcasting weekdays from the Nan and Bill Harris studio in Boston. 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We are at The World News GBH. I'm Carolyn Beeler. Have a wonderful weekend.
1: 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By the PRX Ambassador Council, whose members include Susie and Michael Cope, Joelle Chase and Peter Nipper, Steve McClendon, and Margaret Wertle. 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The World is a co-production of GBH Boston and PRX.

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1: Good evening. 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I'm Christopher Johnson. Stateside is next.
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4: From Michigan Public, this is Stateside. I'm April Baer. Today, what's holding up the opening of the Gordie Howe International Bridge?
5: Not the U.S. government. The government of Michigan formed a deal with the government of Canada to co-own this bridge, but Canada paid for it.
4: Then we consider the value of a college education as the federal government initiates changes to the kinds of programs student loans can pay for.
6: Everything is so based on each individual that this is a really loaded factor to start with as a whole for judgment.
4: And we preview a summer festival in the UP that carries on generations of Finnish-American traditions.
7: This may be the first time that every single ambassador has been together in America. Finland, Hungary, and Estonia will all be together speaking to the public in the city of Hancock.
4: Those stories and more coming up today on Stateside.
8: Live from NPR News in Washington, I'm Ryland Barton. Elon Musk's company SpaceX had a banner day on its stock market debut today. As NPR's John Ruich reports, it rose more than 19% and made Musk a trillionaire.
9: SpaceX broke records with its IPO, raising $75 billion. And when the shares traded on the NASDAQ, demand was strong. The stock opened up 11% from the IPO price and ended the day up more than 19%, making SpaceX one of the biggest companies on Earth by market cap. Some experts say it's overvalued, though. The company has a unique toehold in rocketry and satellite communications, and it's also involved in artificial intelligence. But it lost $5 billion last year and another $4 billion in the first quarter of this year. SpaceX doesn't lack for ambition. It wants to put people on Mars. But its path to profitability is unclear. With the SpaceX IPO now in the books, markets will be looking ahead to two other mega listings expected this year, Anthropic and OpenAI. John Ruich, NPR News.
8: The Trump administration filed for an emergency stay today to prevent the removal of President Trump's name from the Kennedy Center. NPR's Chloe Veltman reports this came after a federal judge denied an initial appeal earlier today by the center's board of trustees.
10: It was looking as if the board, which is stacked with Trump allies, would comply with U.S. District Judge Christopher Cooper's ruling that the renaming of the facility was illegal because it required congressional approval. But late Thursday, the board